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0: 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We just heard music by this pianist from Venezuela, Edward Simón. And this is a very well-known composition by Rafael Hernández from Puerto Rico, Capullito de Alelí. So many great interpretations of this song worldwide. Prior to that, we heard music vocalized by Lauren Henderson. I liked her style and the interpretation, the arrangements that were done for this song are so good because we're used to the traditional salsa type of the song composed by Willie Colón, Todo Tiene Su Final. This was more of a jazzy ballad. I really enjoyed it. I hope you did as well. And we started this set of songs with music, brand new music by this group, QBY, that is based in New York City, and they blend Cuban rhythms with jazz, swing, and a little bit of hard bop. Barra Cuba, the name of this song. And welcome once again to Tertulia. If you are just tuning in, I am Raquel with you until 10 tonight, with music from all over the world, but always related to our Latino music and culture in one way or another. And we usually play for you music that is non-commercial, music that you can hardly find on other stations. So this is good for us and good for the artists as well. If you are interested in listening to any of these songs that we will hear tonight on Spotify, excuse me, on our station, you can find it on Spotify. The music from Tertulia is uploaded. I do that every Sunday night. I upload it to Spotify. And then all you have to do to listen to it is type on the search bar, Tertulia on any PM. And you will see a page that opens with a green logo for Tertulia. And right underneath that, you will see a much smaller logo that says New England Public Media. Click on that. And it will open the page with all the songs that we have played since November 2021. It will give you information about the artist. It will show you the photos or pictures of the jackets or cover of the albums. And you can listen to it as many times as you want to. So enjoy that on Spotify, and please like us and follow us. That is very important. Okay, bueno, ahora vamos a escuchar música. A ver, déjeme, pero antes debo de mencionarles este anuncio para la información de ustedes. Tertulia on NEPM is funded by WFCR's partners, Amherst, Hampshire, Mount Holyoke, and Smith Colleges and the University of Massachusetts, Amherst, and the law firm of Pullman and Comley, providing solutions to clients' challenges since 1919, serving Massachusetts clients with an office in downtown Springfield, pullcom.com. 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Compuesta por George Bizet. We are going to listen to two songs that are from this brand new album. And this is the very first time for me in which I can hear the combination of opera with Latin rhythms. This is by Christopher Sánchez. The name of the album is Latin Jazz Meets Opera. And Christopher Sánchez is a Dominican operatic baritone. And in many of the songs in this album, he's accompanied by a soprano, Jasmine Saunders, born in Rochester, New York. We're going to listen to two songs that are well known. The first one is ¿Quién será?, composed by Pablo Beltrán Ruiz. And the second song is a composition by Bizet, George's Bizet, Carmen's Habanera. Enjoy.
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We have come to the end of another edition of Tertulia. Thank you so much for allowing me to keep you company, and I hope you have enjoyed the wide variety of music that I had for you tonight. 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Until next time, this is Raquel Obregón. 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

0: From Futuro Media and PRX, it's Latino USA. I'm Fernanda Echavarri, in for our host, Maria Hinojosa. Today, icons across the Americas. We begin at the northernmost part of the Mexican border with Norteña Julieta Venegas.
1: It's not like a respectful, traditional Norteño album at all. It's more like Norteña is myself, and the album has that spirit, but it's not all like 100% Norteñísimo.
0: Then to the 1970s Argentina, where Cecilia Gentili, the late trans activist, remembers negotiating her gender with the world.
2: Everything led me to believe that I was left in this earth by mistake by a group of extraterrestrials.
0: All this coming up on Latino USA. Stay with us. No te vayas.
3: Live from NPR News in Washington, I'm Janine Herbst. President Trump says Iran's response to a U.S. peace proposal on the war started by the U.S. and Israel is totally unacceptable without offering details. It's the latest setback in resolving the war and getting the Strait of Hormuz open again. Its closure is sending energy prices soaring around the world. Meanwhile, the U.K. and France are hosting a meeting tomorrow to form an international coalition to secure the strait. NPR's Lauren Freyer reports the meeting is being held as a British warship heads to the region.
4: The British Defense Ministry says the HMS Dragon is pre-positioning to protect international shipping once conditions allow transit through the Strait of Hormuz. The ship is equipped with what's called a Sea Viper system to support mine clearance efforts. The ministry says the strait remains effectively closed, disrupting shipping, including for about a fifth of the world's oil supply, which is still driving up global energy prices. UK Defense Secretary John Healey says this warship deployment proves countries are not just talking, but are ready to act. With France, he's hosting a meeting of his counterparts from more than 40 countries to discuss military contributions to what he calls a defensive mission. Lauren Freyer, NPR News, London.
3: President Trump has been saying that when he meets with Chinese leader Xi Jinping this week in Beijing, he's going to talk about how the U.S. is leading the AI race. But the extent to which that's true and whether China can catch up on the technology race is a big concern. NPR's Deepa Shivaram reports.
5: When it comes to AI technology from American companies like OpenAI, Anthropic, and Google, experts say those models are better than what China's putting out. The U.S. is, by some estimates, about 6 to 12 months ahead of China. So Trump is right that the U.S. is leading the AI race in that regard. But where China is inching ahead is on AI adoption, how integrated AI is in their society, and how accessible their AI products are. In the meeting this week, Trump and Xi are expected to talk about global risk management when it comes to the rise of AI. Deepa Shivaram, NPR News.
3: A cruise ship linked to the hantavirus outbreak arrived at Spain's Canary Islands today, and the passengers are heading back to their home countries. Global health officials say the passengers will be monitored for any signs of the disease. NPR's Miguel Macias has more.
6: This process continues to happen. After the Spaniards came the French, that plane has arrived in France, and we learned that one passenger has shown symptoms during that flight. A number of other nationalities are following, including 17 Americans. The last group of passengers will be transported on Monday.
3: And Pierre's Miguel Macias reporting from Seville, Spain. U.S. futures contracts are trading in mixed territory. At this hour, Dow futures are down about 0.3%. You're listening to NPR News. The Washington Wizards have won the top overall pick in this summer's NBA draft. The draft lottery was much anticipated this season, with a class that's unusually full of talent, as NPR's Becky Sullivan reports.
7: BYU forward A.J. DeBonsa, who led Division I in scoring last season, and Darren Peterson, the electric guard at Kansas, are just two of the coveted players. The top 10 picks could all be players who just wrapped up their freshman year. That talent helped lead to widespread tanking, a.k.a. purposely losing for a better draft pick in the NBA this season. The Washington Wizards won the race to the bottom. They'll pick first, followed by the Utah Jazz and the Memphis Grizzlies. The unlucky team was the Indiana Pacers, who had a 52% chance at a top four pick, but back in February, they rolled the dice in a trade with the Los Angeles Clippers, saying that LA could receive Indiana's first-round pick if it fell outside the top four. That's exactly what happened. So the Clippers will pick fifth, while the Pacers have no draft pick at all. Becky Sullivan, NPR News.
3: At the weekend box office, Disney's The Devil Wears Prada 2 took the top spot with an estimated $42 million in ticket sales in its second weekend. So far, the sequel's taken in more than $430 million worldwide. In second place, Warner Brothers' Mortal Kombat 2 debuted with an estimated $40 million. In third place, the Michael Jackson biopic Michael with $36 million. And then rounding out the top five, the murder mystery The Sheep Detectives with $15 million and the Billie Eilish concert film Hit Me Hard and Soft, the tour live in 3D with $7 million. This is NPR News.
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10: Welcome to Latino USA. I'm Fernanda Chavarri, in for our host, Maria Hinojosa. When singer-songwriter Julieta Venegas looks in the mirror, she sees a norteña. What does it mean to be norteña?
11: Being from the north. In my case, it's being from the north of Mexico. I grew up in Tijuana in the border city, which is always a mix.
10: Born in Southern California, her parents settled on the Mexican side of the border, a region she's proud to hail from.
11: I mean, I don't know if all borders are the same, but definitely Mexican-U.S. borders very strong, and Tijuana and San Diego is like the best border.
10: The Grammy Award-winning Mexican artist is releasing her ninth studio album and an accompanying memoir, both titled Norteña. They're a celebration of the music and stories of life on the U.S.-Mexico border.
11: This album is very much inspired in the Norteña sounds that I grew up with because we had this mix, you know. My brother and my sisters, we would listen to American radio. But then at home, we'd have Tigres del Norte. And some banda, and then Juan Gabriel, and...
12: No, no, no, no, yo no me resignaré, no.
11: All the popular music that we grew up listening at home. But the album, I wanted to go to that place, you know, like the norteño sound, and I wanted to recreate it in the way I felt it. You know, it's not like a respectful, traditional norteño album at all. It's more like norteña is myself, and the album has that spirit that it's not all like 100% norteñísimo.
10: For this story, Mexican singer Julieta Venegas sits down with me to talk about growing up with both Mexican and American musical idols, about her unusual decision to pick up the accordion while writing angsty songs in the 90s, and about her new project, a musical version of a family photo album. Julieta Venegas, thank you so much for joining us on Latino USA. It is such a pleasure. We are really glad you're here.
11: Thank you so much, Fernanda, for having me.
10: I have to admit that having this interview with you in English feels a little strange to me because for 20 plus years, your music has been in the Spanish part of my brain when I sing and feel and cry and smile in Spanish. But you have this part of you also that's an English, U.S. piece of you. Why did you choose to make your art, your music, in Spanish?
11: I always grew up listening to music in English, maybe even watching a lot of American television. That's how I learned, actually, from television. That's how I learned English and also speaking and just practicing it. You live in the border and you talk
1: you know, at one point you go to the other, al otro lado, and you sort of, you know, you practice it. But I think that when it comes to my closest emotions, like what language my mom talks to me and my dad also, and, you know, all my boyfriends, I guess everything is closer to my emotions in Spanish. I think it comes more naturally. I never actually questioned myself if I should write in English. It was never a thing for me, actually. Mm. I never had that doubt.
10: It was really lovely to read about your family and you growing up in a house full of music. Is there a song that you associate with your family when you're like, esa es mi familia, esa es mi infancia? Or is it too hard to pick one?
1: No, I mean, it's hard to pick one, but I think it's easy in the sense that, for example, I think of the whole album by Juan Gabriel and Rocío Dúrcal. Así es que déjame y vete ya. I think her voice really reminds me of those trips that we used to do in the freeway to go to San Felipe when we were kids. And another song that we're still singing all the time is Sonia López and La Sonora Santanera, El Ladrón. My parents loved just putting parties together. They were very much, I don't know what happened, but they just started working too hard and they didn't do it as much. But I do remember a lot of parties when I was a kid, a lot of dancing and cumbia and Rulli Rendo. And yeah, there's a lot of stories actually in the album that have to do with the imagery that I've developed with my parents' history, you know, like the myths, the family myths.
10: What's a song that you associate with your family in this album?
1: There's actually a song that my dad asked me to write for him when he turned 80 years old. He was like, I've never asked for anything, and I would like you to write me a song, because I'm turning 80. And I'm like, okay, all right. You think they're quesadillas, Dad? Like, whatever. Now everybody's going to want their, like, birthday song. I'm like, well, you have to turn 80, you know, to get their birthday song. And yeah, some of it is, like, stuff that I felt, and some of it is stuff that I got inspired by just thinking about the border and thinking about Tijuana and what I grew up seeing, you know, like some of the stories, like La Línea, that I always grew up seeing migrants trying to cross to the other side.

0: Tijuana, after reading the book, is a big character in your life. There are times when you miss it, times when you're talking about the beauty and the heartache that comes with living and growing up in a border city. How did growing up in Tijuana shape how you see the world?
1: In my family, Mexico was a big miss. We didn't have a cotidiana with Mexico City. We had a cotidiana with San Diego. We grew up with American television, American radio. We were like immersed in it. And at the same time, in my house, it was like always like Mexico, Mexico, Mexico is politics. And everything was always being discussed about Mexico as if we didn't live like right beside a country that was completely different. It was kind of funny. And also my dad would say like, esas gringas, like, ugh, like saying like, I don't want my daughters to be like that. You know, they're like so como muy liberales and ahí vienen y se van de fiesta. And he was like, I don't want my daughters to be like that. I want them to leave the house married with somebody. And, you know, that was sort of the ideal.
0: I think a lot of us, especially growing up with Mexican dads, can relate to the idea of like, no se habla de cuerpos, no se habla de novios. But there's a scene in your memoir that I would love for you to share with our listeners. When you and your twin sister are both teenagers and you're doing what teenagers do, which is you make out with your crushes in the car. And then your dad shows up. So can you tell us about that moment that you decided to include in your memoir? I think it's a universal experience.
1: Yes. Definitely. I think it's so funny, though. I keep remembering that. And I'm like, why were we so dumb to like park right outside of the house? It was like, my God, we could have parked anywhere. It was like so silly.
0: Literally anywhere else on the street.
1: Exactly. I think they were just dropping us off. And then we started making out. And my dad just sort of like, I heard my dad like touching the window. And we were very scared of our dad. He was very strict about that stuff. You know, he's strict about like boys and kissing. And oh my God, you're kids, you shouldn't be. And what are you doing? But it was a very funny sort of naive thing for us to do, which I find now very sweet. You know, now that I've seen it, I see it like all these years afterwards, I feel like we were so sweet and naive.
0: I wanted to bring it back to two women that you wrote about who seemed to have inspired you, especially in your earlier years. First, your mom. You wrote that your first memories of music are tied to her. Mm-hmm. And I also want to ask about Margarita, the piano teacher that you had when you were little, mm-hmm. because you describe her with so much love, como con mucha ternura, like tenderness when you write about her. And to me, I sensed that the way you were writing about her is the way that she made you feel. So yeah, talk to me a little bit about these two women in your early years of falling in love with music.
1: They're two very important figures for me. My mom is definitely, I think she's the one who made me a tender person. I think she's the one who made me like a happy person and a tender person. And Margarita is really funny because I actually dedicated my first album to her. And that was like, I don't know, many years ago. So yeah, she's definitely someone who left a very important influence on me.
0: I want to bring up the song Terca on your new album because, first of all, like, what a great title. Terca en mi manera de pensar. Terca en mi manera siempre de vivir. I guess terca is, in English, could be stubborn. So can you give our audience a little sort of behind the scenes on why that word, why write it that way, and how that's connected to your time in Mexico City?
1: Being stubborn is not necessarily seen as a positive thing. My mom never said it, but she was, ay, que terca eres, mi amor. She was like, que terca eres. So,
0: sí, no seas terca.
1: No seas terca, exactly. It's always a negative thing, you know, to be stuck, you know, because being terca is just being, you know, sticking to your idea of what you want to do, right? And that to a Mexican dad is not a good thing. So, you know, my dad was like, oh my God, que terca eres. O sea, ¿por qué? ¿Por qué eres de México? Why do you want to go? And so this song is about how terca can be translated into being intuitive, you know, how following your interior voice and saying, this is what I need to do right now. And what I really love about this song is that when I showed it to my mom, she's like, oh my God, they've always called me terca. So she felt identified to that song too. And I thought that was great because I feel like in Mexico, as a woman, sticking to what your ideas are is being a terca. Because women are maybe traditionally seen as, you know, you need to be quiet, you need to be nice. So I think that it's good to know that my mom also identified with that song because it gives me hope that, you know, we can change all the time, you know. I have to mention that my dad is the big lesson for me because he has definitely changed a lot from when I was growing up to now. And I I feel happy and lucky to be able to see my dad transform himself into somebody different and very positively also. So that to me is like, I'm like, so there's always hope. Even men can change. So I've seen it.
0: Did your dad listen to the song? Did he like the song?
1: Yeah. I don't know what my dad from 30 years ago would have thought of everything now, but I do know what my dad from now thinks, and he's amazing. He's just super happy and super proud. So I'm very happy to be able to share all this. Yeah.
0: You know, I had the most amazing Mexican dad, and he just encouraged me so much, and he let me sort of do my thing. Telling me, aquí estoy, you know, like it was always the way that he talked to me. And I was very sad to lose him not that long ago. He was much too young to have left us. La canción, callaron las canciones. It kind of snuck up on me. I don't know who you wrote about or what loss or what absence, but it really hit me.

0: It felt very, very much like some of the feelings that I've had in my mind and in my bones about the loss and the absence of my dad. You know, you put out a song in the world and all of us are going to react however we're going to react to music by any artist.
1: Yeah.
0: So I was just curious about that
1: emocionaste, song. Emocionaste, because it's Anita. Thank you. Thank you. Thank you for sharing that with me. Yeah. This song is about my best friend who died a couple of years ago. I think in my adult life, it's my hugest loss, you know. Thankfully, I have my parents and my family. And Lynn was like a family to me. I talk about her in the memoir a lot because she's definitely someone who was a very protective presence for me. And her death was just really shook my whole life up. She passed of cancer and she was also very young. She was such an important figure in my life that I felt like I wasn't going to be able to go on with writing anything if I didn't write that song. This whole instrumental part was sort of saying, Güera, you know, you're here in my mind. Everybody who's lost someone so important to them is maybe going to find some, maybe a little bit of, oh, okay, you know, because crying is also a way of expressing your love for someone who's not there anymore. You know?

0: Coming up on Latino USA, Mexican musician Julieta Venegas talks about making the choice to move to Mexico City as she was just starting out, and of course, making the unusual choice to pick up the accordion.
1: The accordion expressed something else about me that maybe I didn't know how to put into words.
0: Stay with us. No te vayas.

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I'm Carrie Healy. 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

0: It's Latino USA. I'm Fernanda Echavarri, in for our host, Maria Hinojosa. Before the break, I was speaking with Grammy Award-winning singer-songwriter Julieta Venegas about her upcoming album and accompanying memoir, Norteña. So let's get back to our conversation, but let's start far back in her career, when she was just starting out in the border city of Tijuana and makes the decision to move to the country's capital. Your choice to move to Mexico City, I mean, what a beast of a city in the most amazing and challenging way. And there's something that you wrote that stuck with me. You wrote, quiero que la Ciudad de México sea mía, que yo sea habitante de ella. So for the city to be mine, for me to be sort of like a resident, I guess the translation, like to be an inhabitant of it.
1: Uh-huh.
0: So what do you think now, as you were writing those words of what you thought when you first moved to Mexico City at 21, and now 30 something years later, your significance and your connection to Mexico with your music?
1: Well, the thing is that I never see myself maybe in the objective way that maybe other people might see what I do and the music that I've done or whatever. I just feel like I'm still sort of figuring things out all the time, you know, while I'm doing music. And when I came to Mexico City, I just felt like I had to be here. You know, I had to be in this place. I didn't know what for. I just wanted to be here. It wasn't about, yes, I'm going to do an album. I just want to play for more people, not my mom and my aunts and my grandma, because they were the ones who, all my friends would go to my little shows and everybody was always there, which was great. But at the same time, I was like, what would it feel like to play for people I don't know? You know, I've never done that. Maybe I should try it. You know, that was sort of like what I had in my head when I was coming to Mexico City, you know, like what would happen if I would find a little corner and I could sing some of my songs.
0: I feel like I just have to pause for a second and talk about the accordion, because I don't think a lot of people in their youth or as teenagers, they're just like, I think I'm going to pick up the accordion. I think this is the instrument I want to learn. You were the first woman I ever saw play an accordion, and it was in the video for the Mis Pasos, which I remember came out in the late 90s. It's got this like Fiona Apple-esque Alanis Morissette vibes. No, it's such an interesting combination. I don't walk around seeing like 20-year-olds picking up the accordion.
1: Yeah, it was a strange choice at that moment, I guess. I was like, I was interested in it. I'd seen Los Lobos and Sergio Arau and Tom Waits and Los Tigres and everybody like playing it. And I was like, wow, what would it feel like to get out of the piano and have this instrument like a guitar, you know, because I was a pianist and maybe a different instrument would give me a different perspective. And at the point, I think it was a strange choice. And you're right that the song is kind of angsty. I think my first and second album are very angsty because I knew how to write about certain feelings, but didn't know how to express other feelings. But those feelings were definitely like, I was mad. And I was very like, you know, sort of serious and all that. And I definitely felt like the accordion expressed something else about me that maybe if I put in this instrument that I knew that it has this like festive spirit in it, you know, inside of it. And what's going to happen if I do this? And definitely it was a surprise. I would see the way people would react to the first shows I did in Mexico City. Their eyes were like, oh my God, what is this? What is she doing? Why is she bringing out this funky folk instrument?
0: And now it seems so natural to think of you on stage with an accordion. You wrote something, and I'm butchering it because I don't have it in front of me, but you said something like you wanted the songs or the album to feel like you were walking around your house looking at either the photos or a photo album of your family and of growing up. What do you want people to feel and to get when this album is out?
1: What I try to express is joy of being together with other people, you know, and I hope that people will find that in this album, you know, will find that those stories are just about being human and being close to other people, and being far away is sometimes very tough, and how that, you know, that can, and everything that I was feeling at that point, and which also made me come back to Mexico, was like very important for me. And I feel like the album is about expressing that, you know, just expressing this need for other people, you know, and I hope that they get that feeling and they maybe play it in their family reunions, hopefully.
0: It's made to be played in un dominguito así con botanita, you know, like to like enjoy yourself, I think. I think that's how I felt listening to it.

0: You spent some time in Argentina. You lived in Buenos Aires for how long? A good chunk.
1: 8 years. Yeah, 8 years.
0: I
1: just came back last year, yeah.
0: Why did you move there in the first place?
1: Well, my daughter's dad is from Argentina.
0: Okay.
1: We weren't together, but he went back to Argentina at one point and I kind of met somebody else. And I was like, this is a good idea. Let's just go to Argentina, all of us. And then when I separated from the other person, I was like, I don't think I'm going to go back now. I mean, I think this is good for my daughter and I should probably stick around for a few years and maybe wait till she's a cumple 18. And then she kind of wanted to come back also. So I was like, okay, so maybe, yeah, let's go back. But I wanted to come back for a few years already. I felt like I had this, me precario como estaba viviendo, because I felt all the time, I felt like I wanted to come back and that I was going to come back at one point. I didn't know when. And that uncertainty wasn't very positive for me. I felt like maybe I should just go back and stop thinking about going back, because I never felt myself established there. I never felt like I was going to stay there for good. And that's not a great feeling for me. I wanted to sort of feel like I did want to stay somewhere for good. And I feel that here. So, you know, that was important for me.
0: Yeah.
1: Emotionally, at least.
0: Less floaty and more grounded. Yeah.
1: Exactly. I felt a little bit floaty and a lot of references I didn't get and a lot of people didn't get my references. That was kind of hard. Juan Gabriel was definitely important because in Argentina, a lot of people don't really understand Juan Gabriel. And I was like, we're never going to understand each other then, you know? This is a problem for our relationship, you know? We need to talk about this.
0: We can't go on until we establish Juan Gabriel for you, and then we can be friends.
1: Exactly.

0: Julieta Venegas, before we let you go, we spoke to you a lot about growing up at the border, U.S. and Mexico, English and Spanish. So we're going to make you choose between two things in this rapid fire question. So I'm going to give you two options, whichever comes to mind first.
1: Okay.
0: The Cure or Juan Gabriel?
1: That's a hard one. No, well, we just talked about Juan Gabriel. So yeah, I think I would choose Juan Gabriel. But I'm definitely a mix of both. I mean, I can't say that artistically. I can say that I'm not one or the other. I'm definitely. But right now, this point in my life, definitely Juan Gabriel.
0: Sinead O'Connor or Rocío Dúrcal?
1: You're mean. No, I think
0: they have to be hard.
1: Durcal,
0: otherwise,
1: Rocío
0: they're not
1: Durcal.
0: Fun. They have to be hard. Rocío Dúrcal.
1: Yeah, okay. I think Rocío Dúrcal, yeah.
0: Okay. Vinyl or cassette tapes?
1: Oh my God. You know what? I have been listening to cassette tapes, which I think is, the first time I listened to it, I'm like, am I going to turn into this kind of person? Am I going to turn into this? You know, because like the person who wants to go back to cassettes. But then I was like, yes, maybe I am going to turn into this person, because I had all my cassettes that I left in Mexico with a friend and he just gave them back to me like a week ago. And you know who's actually in the cassette player right now? I'm not going to lie.
0: Who?
1: Sinead O'Connor. It's crazy. It's been 7 hours and 15 days. You know, her voice, and she was just incredible. But definitely cassette, because that's the one I have in my, you know, I've been taking walks, you know, yeah, in Viveros with my cassette player. And I'm just like, I feel like, oh my God, just going back to my teenage years, you know.
0: Like a legit Walkman? You have a Walkman, or do you carry a cassette player with speakers?
1: Yeah, I have a Walkman. No, wait. I have a cassette player. It's right beside my bed, because
0: Oh my God, I love this.
1: I'm not lying to you. Look.
0: I didn't think you were lying, to be fair.
1: Right here.
0: That's so cool.
1: She is right there.
0: Oh.
1: Sinead O'Connor.
0: I love
1: How
0: this.
1: About that?
0: Okay, last one. Piano or accordion?
1: Piano. I'm actually a piano player dressed up as an accordion player. I've always said that, because for now I'm preparing myself for a promotion tour. So I'm playing the accordion, I'm practicing, and I'm putting up all the songs.
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3: The new album and accompanying memoir from Julieta Venegas, titled Norteña, are both out this

0: Now we're going to switch gears and go from the north of Mexico all the way to New York City, where a funeral for the late and great trans activist Cecilia Gentili is taking place. And just a heads up that this story contains a mention of sexual violence. Please take care while listening. On February 6th, 2024, Cecilia Gentili passed away in her home from an overdose.
1: This is the homegoing service of Cecilia Gentili.
0: Her funeral took place a week later, just after Valentine's Day.
1: Cecilia!
2: Cecilia!
1: Cecilia!
2: Cecilia!
0: Cecilia was a pillar in the LGBTQ community across the globe.
1: Cecilia, we love you.
0: A leading advocate for sex workers, immigrants, incarcerated people, and those living with HIV.
1: We're not going to think of Cecilia as gone. We're going to think of her in another realm, in a place where everything is beautiful and shiny.
0: She created off-Broadway shows based on her life.
3: I was born in the middle of nowhere in Argentina in 1972.
0: Acted on the TV drama Pose.
4: Are we going to do this or not? Because it's going to take time. And I have a hair appointment at 10.
0: And in 2022, debuted her memoir, Faltas, Letters to Everyone in My Hometown Who Isn't My Rapist. It's a coming-of-age story of a young trans woman growing up in Argentina in the 70s and 80s.
4: So this book is not just about stories. This book is screaming revolutionary ask to support trans young folks.
0: For this story, we go back to 2022, when the trans activist, actor, and author told us about the transformative power of storytelling. Here is Cecilia Gentili in her own words, a couple of years before her untimely death.
4: My name is Cecilia Gentili. I live in Brooklyn, New York City, and I am originally from Argentina. I didn't know what storytelling was. One time after I changed my name legally, Transgender Legal Defense helped me navigate my name change. And during those meetings of changing my name, I met this amazing trans individual. His name is Noah Lewis, and he invited me to be a part of a storytelling event. And I was like, what is in a storytelling event? And he explained to me that he thought that I could be good at telling stories. So I was like, what story am I going to say? So he asked me to practice with him.
3: That we were driving to my grandmother's house, and my brother, while we were crossing a railroad, elbowed me and said, do you see that railroad? And I said, why are we whispering?
4: And I found the process of talking about an event and talking about my feelings and talking about my story and talking about people around me throughout those times was really healing.

0: and very entertaining.
1: We found you in the railroad. And I said, was I in a basket? And he said, no, no basket. Which is kind of depressing, right? The basket would make it look cute.
0: I love attention. I'm an Aquarius. I enjoy being the center of attention. And that was all put together. It was perfect. But I love telling stories live, right? So, you know, when you tell a story, it's easy because you manipulate the story as you want, right? On the go, you change things around because it's your story. Who's going to tell you anything about it? You can do whatever you want. But when I started writing, it's different because you write something and it's structured and it's rigid. It's there. It's in a piece of paper. And every time somebody reads it, it's going to be the same. There's no way to tweak it or to play around. When I started writing these stories, I thought it would be important to have public, that for these stories to be told to somebody. So that's how I came with letters. I thought, I'm going to say these things that I have to say to the people that I want to say them, right? Many of them are alive and many of them are not. And that's how I started writing these letters to, there are seven letters to seven individuals that had some kind of impact in my life, good or bad. I love to talk about my hometown. I was born in Ciudad de Galvez. Most people live from agriculture. The town is very little and everybody knows you and everybody knows everything about you and everybody talks about everybody and everything that is a little bit outside the normal becomes some kind of sensation. When I was little in Argentina, was going through a dictatorship.
2: As many as 10,000 Argentines or more, men, women, and children who were labeled left-wing terrorists, were kidnapped off the streets by the military regime, tortured, and killed.
0: My mother was very clear about the political climate. She told me that she wanted me to know what the reality was because she clearly saw me as a queer kid. And, you know, oppressive regimes go first for people who think, right? For poets, for thinkers, and for artists. And many of those folks are queer. So the queer community is one of the communities that suffer the most when it comes to repression from oppressive regimes or governments. So my mom told me that most of the things that she was oppressive around was just because she wanted me to leave.

0: Coming up on Latino USA, Cecilia Gentili reckons with the past through storytelling.
1: I understood that it was no blame of my part in all of these terrible things that happened to me, that I was not to blame, which I did blame myself for many years.
0: Stay with us. No te vayas.
2: John Roberts in 2013 said, we don't need to do that anymore because things have changed. That very afternoon is when Texas introduced its voter ID bill that they had already researched. It required a form of voter ID that somewhere between 600,000 and 700,000 Latino citizens in Texas lacked.
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1: It's Latino USA. I'm Fernanda Chavarri, in for our host, Maria Hinojosa. Before the break, we were listening to trans icon Cecilia Gentili, as we're celebrating International Day Against Homophobia, Transphobia, and Biphobia. Now we're going to go back to Gentili, who as a child found herself feeling different from her family.
2: I grew up with an extreme sense of binariness. So a person who was assigned male at birth should be masculine and do all masculine things and be rough and be all macho. And a woman had the expectation of being submissive and beautiful and wear dresses. And at the time, as it was the 70s, it was no concept of like trans people or non-binary people. I didn't meet another trans person until I was 17. So for many years, I thought like I was an extraterrestrial, or I thought that I was crazy. I never felt like anybody was like me. So that's how I grew up. I grew up having to perform a sense of masculinity that it was not really innate or really came naturally to me. But I navigated in a way in which I was able to indulge in my femininity and in the beauty of being a queer kid. My mom used to give me flowers to bring to the teachers very often. It's a form of appreciation that we do in Latin America. My mom sent me to school with my carnation in my hand. And when I got to school, I was confronted and told that I shouldn't go to class, that I had to go to see the superintendent, la directora de la escuela. And you know that something is wrong. It's not, they don't send you to see the superintendent if you are doing good. They send you to see them if you did something wrong. And there was my mom and these two women. One was a psychologist and another one a psychiatrist. And they, with very, not very pedagogic ways, they explained to me that I shouldn't use the girls' bathroom because I was using the girls' bathroom. I thought that was normal. I felt and always see myself as a girl, so I would go into the girls' bathroom. So they explained to me that because of my genitalia, which is such a difficult conversation to have with a kid, 6 years old, you know, it's just hard. I think that was the first time that I learned to negotiate, you know, with people. And I was like, you know what? I'm not going to fight this. I'm just going to do what they tell me. And I stopped using the girls' bathroom. But I actually thought at the moment that they were all crazy. As a child, I was obsessed with UFOs. I'm from an area of Argentina that was very famous for people seeing UFOs. One day we were driving with my father and my mother to my grandmother's house. We were driving and we passed through a railroad and my brother was like, that's where we found you. And I was like, what? He says like, yeah, we found you there. You're not my brother. You know, we found you there and you've been raised, you know, with us, but you're not part of this family, which is like really, really nasty. But, you know, I guess that's what brothers and sisters and siblings do, right? And I totally believed him. And it kind of made sense, right? I put two and two together and I was like, this is a known UFO area. I was found in a railroad. I am a girl, but I have a pee-pee and I can't use the girl's bathroom. everything led me to believe that I was left in this earth by mistake, by a group of extraterrestrials. And I went to my grandma and I explained that to her. And my grandma, being the amazing woman that she was, entertained it. And she said, yeah, maybe you are. I told her, like, maybe they'll come back for me. And that night, we waited for the UFOs to come back to get me. So we waited, and of course, nobody came. But she told me that we have to thrive with what we have at hand. And she told me that what I had was her and my family. And even if it wasn't my family, even if I was from another planet, I had to make the best out of it. It was a very important lesson of a very, very wise woman. I think it's important that we talk about the importance of giving good, healthy attention to our children, because if we don't give them good, healthy attention, somebody may try to give them a negative attention, like it was my case. I've been in therapy for more than 10 years, and I believe that was the time that took me to come to terms with my history of abuse and also with my history of survival, right? Because this book is not just about sexual abuse. It's about surviving sexual abuse. It's about finding ways to thrive as a young person. It is one phrase in the book that for me summarizes a lot of the whole book. That when we talk about sexual abuse and the person who sexually abused me, I say that he saved my life and ruined it forever, right? Because this person was the only person that was understanding me as a girl, that was entertaining my femininity. In the terrible way that it happened, it was also life-saving for me because I felt validated and recognized through the terrible actions that he committed. I think it's important that we talk about sexual violence and that we talk about sexual violence in children and in young adults. So this book is a lot about that, but it's a lot about surviving and the beauty of surviving and the strength of surviving and thriving. So after 10 years of therapy, I found the courage to talk openly about my history, because that history and the terribleness of some of the things that happened to me were a big part of my bad mental health, my need to use substances. So as part of my process of therapy, I came to understand that I could talk about these things, that it was okay to talk about these things. Finally, after so many years of therapy, I understood that it was no blame of my part in all of these terrible things that happened to me, that I was not to blame, which I did blame myself for many years. I decided not to soften any of the narrative, but also I decided that I didn't want to create a piece that was just about trauma. Because I believe that people in general, specifically cisgender people, have a tendency to fixate with the trauma and with the pain and with the terribleness of the lives of a trans person, right? So I wanted to intertwine the trauma with the joy that I experienced. So at the same time that these bad things were happening to me, I was also experiencing joy. And those two things can live at the same time. So that's why the book, I hope it translates as those two feelings living together and intertwine. All the letters that I wrote were really important for me. It was a very important letter that is addressed to my grandmother. It's meant to describe the joy and the beauty that we can create when we support people, specifically in this case, children who are different. And it's the story of a woman who decided to stand up for her grandchild. My grandmother loved tangos. In Argentina, the tangos is you know, part of the culture. It's so important, right? But my grandmother watched a show called Grandes Valores del Tango. In the middle of the show, at a moment where I thought it was the most important for me with the song that I like the most, I would come out of her room dressing with all her clothes and jewelry, and I would do a performance of a tango for them. So they stop looking at the TV and they move their heads to look at me, and the TV was just the music, but I was the show. I was doing the show. And I remember myself doing this at 4, 5, 6, 7 years old. That's one of the most beautiful memories of my grandmother. Her just allowing me to be me, right? And if more people would have allowed me to be me like she did, with good intentions, maybe my life would have been a little bit better. But even though it wasn't better, it was a life, and it's to be celebrated. And that's what we do. That's what we do as trans people. We have to celebrate ourselves when others don't. Trans kids are extremely under attack with pieces of legislation throughout the whole country where like trans kids are not supported in healthcare, or like the bans on sports for trans people, right? And all of this is the result of this ideology that trans people are this new phenomenon. Trans people have been here forever. And I think it informed a lot of my life. Still nowadays, I find ways to do what I need to do to survive and thrive. I believe that storytelling is advocacy, and the advocacy is storytelling. The best way to create the change that we want in society and in our lives is by sharing our stories and asking for what we need. I've been here for 50 years. This is not new. The thing is that now trans kids are able to better understand themselves because like the internet, because information. But in my time, I didn't have any of that. So I had to improvise, and I had to be myself and my feminine self and the little girl that I was as I could. And that's what I did. And I think it informed a lot of my lives.
1: A year after Gentili passed, a man admitted to selling fentanyl-laced heroin to the transgender activist. He was sentenced to 19 years in federal prison. Rest in peace to the saint and icon, Cecilia Gentili.

0: That's it for today. I'm Fernanda Echavarri, Managing Editor of Latino USA, in for our host, Maria Hinojosa. This episode was the work of Monica Morales Garcia, Penile Ramirez, Maria Garcia, Julia Rocha, and Daisy Contreras. Nancy Trujillo is our production manager. 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The Latino USA team also includes Roxana Aguirre, Reinaldo Leaños Jr., Luis Luna, Glorimar Márquez, Julieta Martinelli, Adriana Rodriguez, and Nicole Rockwell. Penile Ramirez and Maria Hinojosa are executive producers. You can find Latino USA on your podcast feed and on our website, latinousa.org. 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Bye. 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
2: I'm Emmett Barkalow. I've been sort of addicted to Morning Edition and to All Things Considered. 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One thing I notice is how frequently I'll be in the car listening to something. 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
5: BBC World Service. It's 3 o'clock GMT. This is Oliver Conway with the newsroom. More than half the passengers on the virus-hit cruise ship have been evacuated.
6: There's been a lot of international cooperation, and that's the really good news part of the story, that the approach appears to be working.
5: But the World Health Organization has questioned the US government's decision not to follow its advice on the outbreak. Also today. The mothers of people missing in cartel-related violence in Mexico call on football fans to join their protests ahead of the World Cup. President Trump says Iran's latest proposals for peace talks are totally unacceptable. And later.
7: Household goods are so much cheaper here than in Argentina. There can be a 30 or 50% difference in the price.
5: The Argentine shoppers flocking to Chile. First, our top stories.
8: BBC News with Neil Nunes. President Trump has rejected Iran's counter-proposals to end the war, saying on social media they were totally unacceptable. The details from Peter Bowes in Washington.
9: In a brief post on his Truth Social platform, Donald Trump said he'd read the latest response from what he called Iran's so-called representatives and said he didn't like it, adding in capital letters that it was totally unacceptable. It has never been entirely clear what the US proposal involved. Media reports in the US last week suggested that a one-page, 14-point memo was being considered by Iran and that it could form the basis of a final agreement, although a senior member of Iran's parliament dismissed the idea as a wish list.
8: Iranian authorities have released the Nobel Peace Prize winner Narges Mohammadi on bail following growing alarm about her health. Her supporters said she had suffered two suspected heart attacks. More from Sophie Glass-Ryan.
10: Supporters of Narges Mohammadi say she has been transferred from her prison in northern Iran to a hospital in the capital Tehran so she can receive treatment from her own medical team. Her Paris-based husband warned that her life hangs in the balance following a catastrophic health failure. The 54-year-old activist has lost 20 kilograms while in prison, has difficulty speaking, and is almost unrecognizable, according to her lawyer. Ms. Mohammadi received the Nobel Peace Prize in 2023 for the decades she has spent campaigning for human rights in Iran.
8: The United States Department of Health and Human Services has said one of the 17 Americans repatriated from the hantavirus-stricken cruise ship MV Hondius has tested positive, while another showed mild symptoms. Earlier, the head of the World Health Organization, Tedros Adhanom Ghebreyesus, said the U.S. decision not to follow WHO guidance on isolating everyone may carry risks.
1: Our advice is clear. Starting from May 10, 42 days with active follow-up, 42 days of quarantine. But it could be in a facility or at home. Of course, countries, we advise them, but at the end of the day, we don't impose. Countries follow their national guidelines, and based on the risk assessment, they can implement. But our guidance is very clear, and it has already been released.
8: One of five French citizens has also shown symptoms on the flight back to France. Israel's Prime Minister Benjamin Netanyahu has said he hopes his country can gradually move away from the huge financial support it currently receives from the United States. Talking to CBS News, he said Israel was hoping to strengthen links with countries in the Gulf instead. This is the latest world news from the BBC. The former Prime Minister of Thailand, Thaksin Shinawat, has been released from prison on parole. He served part of a one-year sentence for corruption and abuse of power. Jonathan Head is outside the prison.
11: Thaksin Shinawat emerged from Bangkok's Klong Prem jail, sporting a regulation prison haircut, to be hugged by his children and grandchildren, and then greeted by hundreds of his red-shirted supporters who cheered his motorcade as it left the compound. They still believe he's the man to revive the economy and lift living standards, as he did when he first came to power a quarter of a century ago. This charismatic, controversial tycoon still looms large over Thailand. But today, at the age of 76, it's unlikely he will again wield decisive influence.
8: The Moroccan army says it's found the body of one of two American soldiers who disappeared during a training exercise in southern Morocco last Saturday. It was recovered from the sea following an intensive search by the U.S., Moroccan and allied forces. The soldiers were in Morocco to take part in the annual U.S.-led African Lion military drills, which involved troops from more than 40 countries. The French President Emmanuel Macron has said the era of a French sphere of influence in Francophone Africa is over, and the continent should be viewed as one whole. He was speaking in the Kenyan capital, Nairobi, on the eve of a two-day African economic summit he's co-hosting with President Ruto. Mothers and wives of people missing in cartel-related violence in Mexico have led thousands of people in an annual march demanding justice. This year, they've called on football fans to join them, ahead of the country co-hosting the FIFA World Cup. More than 130,000 Mexicans have disappeared, with numbers soaring after 2006 when the government launched its war on drugs. BBC World News.
5: You're listening to the newsroom from the BBC World Service with Oliver Conway. Rarely has the arrival of passengers from a cruise ship been so closely monitored. But on Sunday, the evacuation of more than 90 people from the MV Hondius was carefully overseen by officials from the Spanish government and the World Health Organization. The vessel, which has been hit by an outbreak of hantavirus, is currently anchored off the coast of Tenerife in the Spanish Canary Islands. Passengers were taken off in small boats to a sealed-off area at a local airport, with teams wearing protective biosuits. They were then flown back to their own countries or health facilities in the Netherlands. The evacuation of the remaining 60 or so passengers and crew is due to be completed on Monday, before adverse weather forces the ship to leave. The former Prime Minister of New Zealand, Helen Clark, is co-chair of the Independent Panel for Pandemic Preparedness. She says many questions remain about the outbreak and the initial response, but praised the latest efforts to contain it.
6: From the 2nd of May, when the virus was confirmed as hantavirus, WHO has acted very speedily, and there's been a lot of international cooperation. And that's the really good news part of the story, that the approach through the updated international health regulations appears to be working, and that's good news. But we will need to go through every aspect of this at a national and a global level to see what lessons can be learned from how the outbreak spread beyond that ship.
5: Many of the passengers are expected to go into quarantine, though the United States has said it won't force any Americans to isolate, something the head of the World Health Organization said may have risks. Our correspondent Sarah Rainsford is in Tenerife and from a windy shore described the evacuation operation.
12: It's been a day of a pretty major and complex evacuation operation that's been really carefully coordinated by the Spanish authorities, but working with the World Health Organization here. And we've been seeing all day on Sunday small boats ferrying passengers from the Honduras cruise liner to shore, because the cruiser itself actually anchored out at sea for extra safety reasons. And then all the passengers were gradually being taken to shore in these little boats and then moved to evacuation planes where they were being flown home. So we know that dozens of people have already been taken off the cruise liner, but we expect further evacuation flights and more of those boats on Monday, particularly for some Australian nationals, because it's taking some time for their plane to reach Tenerife in order to evacuate them.
5: And what happens to the passengers once they're on those planes? Are they wearing full hazmat suits, that sort of thing?
12: Yeah, this whole process has been done with very, very strict security and safety measures in place. So nobody was allowed off the ferry until an evacuation plane was in place on the tarmac at the airport here, basically with the pilots in place and the engines running. In terms of the protective measures, everyone, both the passengers coming off and all of the medics and the officials meeting them, were wearing protective clothing. They were all wearing medical face masks. The passengers on the small boats were mainly sitting kind of socially distanced in those boats, and they were all being dealt with in small numbers, both on the buses to take them to the airport and also on those little boats. So it's all being done carefully. The WHO, the World Health Organization, its head has been here in Tenerife for the duration. He's been keen to stress that this is a virus, the Hunter virus, which is transmitted in a different way, for example, to COVID-19, which of course caused a pandemic. He's saying that the Hunter virus is only transmitted through close contact. So for those who are worried about this virus spreading very widely, his message has been all through that this is very different and that the risk of the Hunter virus spreading to the general population is low.
5: And yet at the same time, he said that the US decision not to follow WHO guidance may have risks. So not everyone's completely out of the woods.
12: So the WHO has guidelines, but it can't enforce them. So the guidelines are clear. There should be a fairly long quarantine period for anyone who's come into contact with the virus. They say 42 days is the recommended number after exposure or potential exposure to the virus. Now, of course, for the people who are on this ship, that was back in early April. So I think different countries will implement different systems. Certainly Spanish passengers are being taken to a military hospital to quarantine. British passengers are expected, after a couple of days in hospital in the UK, they will then be allowed to self-isolate at home. So different measures for different countries, but yeah, the WHO guidelines are clear, 42 days quarantine at least.
5: Sarah Rainsford in Tenerife. It's been widely assumed the source of the outbreak was the port of Ushuaia in Tierra del Fuego at the southern tip of Argentina, where many of the passengers and crew came aboard the MV Honduras. So what's the view there? BBC Mundo's Matias Zibel spoke to Paul Henley.
13: I was talking to local epidemiologists, especially the person, Juan Facundo Petrina, who is in charge of all the investigation. And what he answered to me is that he thinks the hypothesis that the tourist got contact with the virus in Tierra del Fuego is the less likely.
14: He goes as far as to say it's a smear campaign on the region, doesn't he?
13: He didn't tell that to me. He was really polite, but he said that Tierra del Fuego has not registered any case of hantavirus, never in its history. He answers that the endemic areas of the Patagonia, of the Argentinian Patagonia, are like 1,500 and 2,000 kilometers to the north, he reminded me that Tierra del Fuego is an island. So if there was any kind of migration of the species, the specific species of mouse of mice that transmit the virus, they have to cross the Magallanes Strait. So he was really willing to give all the arguments possible to say, look, I don't rule it out, but I don't think the contagion happened here.
5: Matthias Zibel from BBC Mundo. And in the past hour or so, the US Department of Health and Human Services says one of the 17 Americans repatriated from the Honduras has tested positive for the Andes strain of the virus. Another passenger has mild symptoms. When he paused his short-lived attempt to guide ships through the Strait of Hormuz, Donald Trump said great progress has been made towards a complete and final agreement with Iran. That comment boosted financial markets and sent the oil price back below $100 a barrel. But Iran has now sent its latest response, and the US says, and the US president says, it is totally unacceptable. The details haven't been revealed, but the Iranian proposal is reported to stress the need for an end to the war on all fronts, including Lebanon, as well as the lifting of US sanctions and Iranian management of the Strait of Hormuz. The month-old ceasefire is largely holding, but has been fraying in recent days with clashes at sea and more drone attacks in the Gulf. So where does this leave everything? Our correspondent Caroline Davis is monitoring developments from Dubai.
15: The response that we've now had from President Trump, of course, it could be sort of a negotiating position again. It's very difficult to know for certain whether or not this is just a complete outright rejection and there's nothing else going on behind the scenes. But it obviously doesn't sound like there's a huge amount of wiggle room or manoeuvre there. So whether we will see other noises coming out from the US side, or we will see a different and change in tone from the US president, that is what we are waiting to see. What happens next? Do they continue to move forward with further diplomatic movements? Do we see further military stances taken from the US? What comes after that statement from President Trump?
5: Yeah, because it had been sounding optimistic in the past couple of days, hints that a deal was getting closer. What's the view where you are? Because there have been reports of a couple of incidents.
15: Yes, we had started the week on Monday, where I am here in the UAE, notifications from the Ministry of Defence saying that they were engaging with both missiles and drones. That happened again on Tuesday. And in fact, today again, there was a notification from the UAE's Ministry of Defence saying that they were dealing with two Iranian drones. But we also heard warnings from Qatar's Ministry of Defence, who said that they had also seen a drone that had hit a vessel inside Qatar's waters, 23 nautical miles off Qatar's coast. And we heard from Kuwait's Ministry of Defence, who also said that they had, around dawn, engaged with drones as well. Both Qatar and Kuwait didn't directly say when they announced these that these were Iranian drones, but of course that was that's what many people assumed and jumped to. And so I think really across the Gulf there is a concern that the more we see these clashes, particularly between Iran and the US in the Strait of Hormuz, the bigger concern is that the Gulf will start being pulled further and further into those sorts of clashes as well, particularly after a period of relative calm that we've seen in the course of the last few weeks since there was a ceasefire agreed between the US and Iran. The concern being that this just becomes deeper and deeper and more of a problem. So obviously a lot of concern that after the sort of positive noises, as you say, that we've been hearing, particularly from the US side, saying that they thought Iran was going to make a deal, talking a lot about diplomacy, although President Trump has consistently also talked about diplomacy, but at the same time talked about the sort of threats that America would be happy to initiate against Iran. For example, when he said that on the one hand, if Iran agrees to what has already been agreed, was his terminology, then Operation Epic Fury would be finished. However, he said if they did not, that the US would be willing to go back to bombing and with an increased intensity. So, of course, that is the big concern. Now we have heard from President Trump saying that what has been put forward from Iran is unacceptable. What does President Trump do next?
5: Caroline Davis in Dubai. Staying in the Middle East, and when 80-year-old Palestinian Hussein Assasa died on Friday, he was laid to rest in his village in the Israeli-occupied West Bank. Shortly afterwards, a group of Israeli settlers forced his family to exhume the man's body because they wanted the land. Our correspondent Wira Davis sent this report from the West Bank.
16: After being forced to unceremoniously dig up their father's body. Hussein's remains have now been reinterred here in a cemetery in a neighbouring village. It's not ideal, but for his family, it's better than what could have happened. Settlers had already started to dig up his grave. We got back to my father's grave just in time. It almost dug down and reached the body, says the eldest son, Mohammed El Assassa. How can we be safe as Palestinians when our dead relatives aren't even secure in their graves? The Israeli army says it's investigating, and they say they tried to confiscate tools the settlers were using to damage his grave. But according to the family, soldiers just stood by and watched as they were forced to take care of their father's body and take it to a place of relative safety. The UN today called this an appalling and emblematic example of the dehumanisation of Palestinians in the occupied West Bank.
5: We're at Davis. You're listening to the newsroom from the BBC World Service. The cousin of former Syrian President Bashar al-Assad has appeared in court on charges including murder, torture and responsibility for massacres. Atef Najib is accused of overseeing a violent crackdown on anti-government protesters in Daraa in the 2011 uprising during the so-called Arab Spring. The landmark trial is seen as the first attempt towards bringing justice for the countless victims of the ousted regime. Our correspondent Lina Sinjab was at the packed hearing in the Syrian capital, Damascus.
17: This is where the second hearing for Atef Najib's trial is taking place. The courtroom is surrounded by armored men with security. Lots of families are waiting outside.
18: For thousands of Syrians, this is the start of a long road to justice. Atef Najib, the cousin of former President Bashar al-Assad and former head of political security in Daraa, is facing charges for war crimes like torture and massacres. He was responsible for the torture of children in Daraa in southern Syria. It was that provoked public anger and sparked the uprising in 2011. Ramzi Abu Naboot lost his brother in Daraa.
19: He committed the first massacre of the Syrian revolution in Daraa province. My younger brother, Ahmed Abu Naboot, was one of Atef Najib's victims. We have faith in the new Syrian judiciary. We hope that all criminals, including Atef Najib, will be tried and that he will receive the verdict he deserves that satisfies the families of the victims killed by this criminal.
18: Atef Najib appeared in a cage wearing a stripped prison uniform. He is facing 10 different charges, all of which he denies. Families of his victims attend the hearing, as well as members of Syria's National Committee for Transitional Justice and some international human rights organizations. Hiba Zayadeen from Human Rights Watch was attending.
20: I think what we found most inspiring or heartening is the fact that the judge has decided to apply international law in terms of war crimes, crimes against humanity, which we had worried and others had worried would not be the case given the transitional justice law has not yet been introduced and that they were going to be using Syrian criminal law, which is inadequate in the face of the crimes that these defendants are being accused of.
18: Wardi Abu Naboot was one of the witnesses and she's frustrated with the process.
21: The criminal and murderer Atef Najib lies and denies all the accusations that he did nothing and had no involvement, and that he resigned before the massacre and before my son was killed. He denied all the accusations, and the people who were present in court today were not allowed to speak or express what happened. We were even more heartbroken than on the day our son was killed. He lied right before our eyes.
18: Cases against members of the Assad regime are still being processed, but for many in Syria, transitional justice must be comprehensive and must include members of this government. And this may put justice out of reach.
5: Lina Sinjab reporting from the Syrian capital. More than 100,000 people have gone missing in Mexico in recent decades, most as a result of cartel-related violence. On Sunday, thousands of protesters led by mothers of the missing marched through Mexico City, holding pictures of their loved ones.
22: Ahora, ahora, se hace
5: The annual demonstration against drug violence and impunity received extra attention this year as Mexico prepares to co-host the world's biggest sporting event, the World Cup. One banner read, "On Mother's Day, our children are missing and their killers are free, organising World Cups." Our reporter Mimi Swaby told me more.
0: So the Mothers of the Missing in Mexico march every Mother's Day. It's an annual event where different kind of colectivos, different groups of these mothers who have made it their life's mission now to find their missing children come together. This year's been a little bit different because in a statement, the mothers called on football fans to join them. And this comes just ahead of the FIFA World Cup, which Mexico is co-hosting. They said there is nothing to celebrate as Mexican mothers play the most difficult match for justice. And they said, alongside kind of chanting, that Mexico is a champion in disappearances. And they marched through kind of the centre of Mexico City with banners and slogans, with huge pictures and the names of all these people who are missing.
5: Now, Mexicans generally are pretty keen on football. Will this march make any difference to how they host the World Cup?
0: I think the short answer is no. This is an issue which has been getting worse, disappearances. One public policy group called Mexico Evaluates, found that there'd been a 200% increase in disappearances over the last decade. And this is due to the growing power of cartels, of organised crime groups. And there are more than 130,000 recorded missing people. And that number is something that soared after 2006 when the government launched their war on drug cartels. Interestingly, though, earlier this year, Mexican authorities said they'd identified that more than 40,000 people who'd been recorded as disappeared actually could be alive. People are very angry that the Mexican government is pouring lots of resources into preparing for this huge event, whereas those resources could be used to help find these thousands of missing individuals. Some women at the march saying that they're worried that their relative, their disappearance, is no longer a priority. It was so many years ago, could be 5, 10, 14 years ago, that the government has largely forgotten them. And that is why these mothers and wives of people who are missing keep demanding justice.
5: Mimi Swaby. When Javier Milei became president of Argentina, he promised a radical shake-up of an economy on the brink of collapse. Since then, Argentina's economic woes have eased, with the country reporting a budget surplus for the first time in 14 years, thanks to cuts in government spending. Inflation's also been slashed, and though progress has slowed recently, some Argentines do have more money to spend. Many of them have been flocking to neighbouring Chile in search of goods that are much cheaper or not available back home. Jane Chambers has been to see if Chile is becoming Argentina's shopping centre.
2: Every year, hundreds of thousands of Argentinians head to neighbouring Chile's central coast. One of the reasons is because it's Argentina's closest, most accessible shopping zone. I'm here at Viña Outlet Park, which has become a popular destination for Argentinian shoppers. In a large shoe shop, I talked to one of the sales reps.
22: In the last 2 months, the majority of people in the shop have been from Argentina. I think it's because of the exchange rate, which at the moment is working in their favour. And it's holiday time now.
2: Eduardo spots an Argentinian customer, Dolores, who's visiting with her family.
23: I'm here to buy trainers and football boots for my children, and things like school rucksacks and pencil cases for when they go back to school, as well as clothes.
2: The outlet park's currently running a marketing campaign called Turista Feliz, which in English means happy tourist. I'm off to meet head of marketing, Carolina Gormes, to find out more.
24: The Turista Feliz campaign means that we give special benefits and discounts to tourists who visit us here.
2: Why are Argentines such an important market for you?
24: Because we are an outlet, our prices are already cheaper than other shops. But we also have brands that are more expensive for them back home, or that they can't find in Argentina, like Adidas, Puma, Rosen, Canon, Oakley, Levi's and many more. And that makes it attractive for them.
2: I've come to the leafy campus at the Universidad de Desarrollo in Chile's capital, Santiago, to meet Chilean economist Klaus Schmidt-Hebel, who teaches here and at the Catholic University.
25: For 80 years, on and off, Argentina has had very significant hyperinflation, when inflation went up to 10,000% per year, and then moderately high inflation of 30 or 50%.
2: During that time, people in Argentina didn't know how much their daily goods like bread and meat would cost from one day to the next. Household budgets were squeezed, and for many of them, trips to Chile were out of the question. Then something changed.
25: This happened until 2 years ago when Mr. Milei was elected president. And from then on, he put into place a fiscal and monetary shock program.
2: Now, with a more predictable exchange rate, people can plan trips and spend with more confidence. And in Chile, many goods are cheaper than at home. Back at the shopping outlet in Viña del Mar, I get chatting with some more Argentinians, Ricardo and his family.
1: There isn't as much inflation now as there was before. The president is starting to lower tariffs and taxes. I think we will feel the effects of that in the next 6 to 8 months. Personally, I am a lot happier, and if things continue like this, I think everything will stabilize in the future. Household goods are so much cheaper here than in Argentina. There can be a 30 or 50% difference in the price. If we buy them here, with the price difference, we can pay for our holiday in Chile and buy things that we need for our home.
2: Chile's tourism authorities say around 3 to 3.5 million Argentinians visited last year, and most didn't fly. Instead, they drove across the Andes, making sure they had more room to stock up on cheaper clothes, electronics and household goods.
5: Jane Chambers reporting from Chile. Our main news again. President Trump has rejected Iran's proposals for potential peace talks, saying they are totally unacceptable. We'll have more on that in the summary in a moment, but that's it for now from the newsroom.
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0: Climate change is causing sea levels to rise around the globe, but not at the same rate everywhere. In fact, in some places, sea levels are actually going down. Crowd Science listener Alison wants to know how that can be. Wouldn't more water in one place soon level out equally across the Earth? I'm Anand Jagatia, and this week on Crowd Science, I'm in the Philippines to find out why sea levels there are rising much faster than the global average. That's coming up after the news.
1: BBC News with Oliver Conway. President Trump has dismissed Iran's response to the US plan for potential peace talks. Posting on Truth Social, he called Tehran's counterproposals totally unacceptable. The Iranian plan reportedly included suggestions to separate negotiations on ending hostilities in the Strait of Hormuz from more complex issues like Iran's nuclear program. The authorities in Iran have released the Nobel Peace Prize winner Narges Mohammadi on bail amid concern over her deteriorating health. She suffered two suspected heart attacks earlier this year. Ms. Mohammadi has been transferred to hospital in Tehran, where her own medical team is treating her. Israel's Prime Minister Benjamin Netanyahu has said he hopes his country can gradually move away from the huge financial support it currently gets from the United States. In an interview with CBS News, he said Israel was hoping to strengthen links and improve relations with countries in the Gulf instead. The head of the World Health Organization, Tedros Adhanom Ghebreyesus, has said the United States' decision not to follow WHO guidelines over the hantavirus outbreak on a cruise ship in the Atlantic may have risks. The US Centers for Disease Control insists the public risk is low. The former Prime Minister of Thailand, Thaksin Shinawat, has been released from prison on parole. The 76-year-old has served just part of a one-year jail sentence for corruption and abuse of power. The Moroccan army says it's found the body of one of two American soldiers who disappeared during a training exercise last Saturday. And mothers and wives of people missing in cartel-related violence in Mexico have led thousands of people in a march demanding justice. Collectives of the mothers of the missing called on football fans to join them ahead of Mexico co-hosting the FIFA World Cup. 130,000 recorded missing people are in Mexico. BBC News.
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2: Streaming of NEPM is funded by Pekarsky's Sausage in South Deerfield, specializing in farm-made fresh and smoked sausages and select smoked pork and poultry.

0: streaming of NEPM is funded by Dean's Beans Organic Coffee, a locally based, worker-owned company committed to social and environmental responsibility, roasting fair trade organic shade-grown coffee since 1993. 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
1: Nations in the Pacific are experiencing sea level rise at a faster rate than the global average. But to me, that doesn't make sense. How can there be a global average? Surely all the oceans of the world are really just one big ocean. So how can parts of it be rising faster than other parts? So there you go, crowd science. Can you please explain how it's possible for sea levels to be rising at different rates in different locations around the world?
2: Thanks, Alison. I have to say I'm kind of stumped by your question. Surely you're right, and all the oceans are constantly sloshing into each other, so that any sea level rise in one part of the world soon balances out to the rest. To understand what's going on, first let's cover some basics. What's actually causing sea level rise?
3: So there are two key factors that drive sea level rise.
2: This is Jonathan Bamber, Professor of Earth Observation and Glaciology at the University of Bristol in the UK.
3: So thermal expansion of the oceans, as they warm, they expand, and that's about half of present day sea level rise. And the other half is due to changes in mass of the oceans. And that is almost entirely driven by melting of glaciers and the ice sheets that cover Greenland and Antarctica.
2: And so how much of the world's water is actually locked up in the ice caps and in glaciers?
3: So the ice sheet covering Antarctica in particular is huge. I mean, Antarctica itself is 1.5 times the area of Australia. It's a huge continent and it's almost entirely covered by ice. And so if you take Antarctica and Greenland together, that is somewhere around 80% of the entire freshwater supply of the planet is just locked up in those two ice sheets. If you melted Antarctica and Greenland tomorrow, you would raise global sea level by about 65 meters.
2: Whoa, I mean, that's a terrifying fact.
3: That's the potential. Nobody is suggesting that those ice sheets are gonna sort of dump all that ice into the oceans anytime soon. But if we look at, in particular, the satellite record, we see a general increase in mass loss from both ice sheets.
2: We'll be hearing more from Jonathan later. To answer Alison's question, we've travelled to a country in the Pacific, which is the part of the world that inspired her to get in touch. It's a place where sea levels are rising much faster than the global average, the island nation of the Philippines. Our first stop is a place called El Nido. It's a quiet tropical paradise famous for its coral reefs and pristine beaches. These are particularly beautiful, with white sand, sapphire waters, and lush green cliffs rising up along the coastline.
4: So we've just driven to the beach in El Nido, the shoreline, and there are huge cliffs and mountains surrounding us and boats everywhere. It feels like paradise, really, but for the people that are living here, it maybe isn't, because just a few meters away from the shoreline, there are lots of buildings, houses, you know, hotels, restaurants, and the sea, as we can see, is pretty close. It's getting closer.
2: As we walk along the seafront, past a few bars, it's not long before we see a couple of small boats beached on the sand. One of the owners is Rami Rodriguez, who runs boat tours of the surrounding islands.
5: I've been here for 11 years and every day I see the water sea level changes. Now it's coming closer to our homes, just like last year. When it's low tide, the water goes further away from our homes, but when it's high tide, it comes closer here.
2: Is the water reaching your house?
5: Yes, there are months, like last December, the water reached our house. We used to live here at this place, but we were told we need to move further away because the water is reaching our home. But there will come a time that we also need to move again because the water is coming really closer to our homes.
2: We walk further along the beach, past a couple of bars and houses, to a small beachfront massage parlor. Its owners, Chris

0: Dee and Jenny are sheltering inside from the heat of the sun.
1: If the water comes here inside our business, then we have no choice but to close the business because we have no other space to go. We have no other place to build our structure, our business. So we might close if it ever comes a time that water will enter our business.
2: Do you worry about the future?
1: Definitely, we are afraid. There's fear in us because we will lose our job not just for one day, for 2 days. It might be for months. Not only that we'll lose our jobs, but the things here, our equipment here will be damaged. So everything will be very difficult for us if ever water comes here inside our business.
0: Visiting El Nido, I can see for myself how quickly sea level rise is happening and how much it's affecting the people who live here. But how fast exactly? And how does that compare to the rest of the Philippines and the rest of the world? To learn more, we make our way to the University of the Philippines in Manila to meet someone who can explain the science behind rising sea levels.
3: I am Charina Lynn Repolo. I am an assistant professor and I am an expert on physical oceanography. But currently, I'm also serving as the deputy director for research and development of the Marine Science Institute.
2: The Philippines is a country with over 7,000 islands and a huge amount of coastline. Does that mean that sea level rise is a particular worry for a country like the Philippines?
3: Yeah, so sea level rise is very important because as an archipelago, we have a lot of islands and that translates to a very long coastline. And most of our coastal communities live along these coastlines, low-lying coastal areas that really are significantly affected by even small changes in sea level.
2: We've been traveling around the Philippines and we went to a place called El Nido, and there the sea levels are rising. We spoke to local people about how it's affecting them. Do you have any figures for what the numbers are?
3: So El Nido has a sea level rise of about 9 millimeters per year, and in comparison to Metro Manila, which is about 13.13 millimeters per year. And for a context, if you compare it to the global sea level rise is about 3 to 4 millimeters per year. So those areas are experiencing like 3 to 4 times increase compared to the global sea level rise that we have.
0: So it's not just that the Philippines is experiencing sea level rise well above the global average. Even within the Philippines, there's variation. The seas around Manila are rising even more quickly than those around El Nido. But how do oceanographers like Charina actually measure that?
3: So a tide gauge is like, you know, it's an instrument that you install near the water. So it measures the variability of sea level. So it has like, you know, a floater. And then once it moves up and down, it measures the height. And then you can have the sea level as time goes by.
2: In El Nido, we spoke to some people who have buildings or businesses or homes on the seafront, and they have had to move their homes back a few meters away from the sea. And that's challenging enough, I think, dealing with people in a place like that. But in somewhere like Manila, which is a huge city with millions of residents and you know, lots of buildings, that's going to be a huge challenge, right? Getting just moving further back into the land.
3: There's no more space. There's no more space moving back. I think the best way to address is to like adapt. Move all your establishment away from the coastal areas.
0: Manila is one of the world's largest and most densely populated cities, and it's very low-lying, with some areas only just above or even below sea level, which means that any increases are keenly felt by the millions of people who call this place home. Charina is keen to introduce us to a place that's doing work across the Philippines to protect people from the effects of climate change, the Oscar M. Lopez Center.
4: Hi, sir. Hi, Dr. Vasco. I'm Anand.
5: Yeah.
0: We've come to meet the center's executive director, Dr. Riddell Lasco, a climate scientist and an author of several reports of the Intergovernmental Panel on Climate Change. He told us how their work is trying to help people in the country become more resilient to sea level change.
6: A key to this is early warning. So we have beefed up our Met office with newer equipment and more people, more training, more expertise. And part of our effort is to model what's happening with our seas and the rising sea levels And we translate these models into tools that people can use. We call it scenarios. And this is a web-based tool, and people can see what could happen to their cities when sea level rises, and therefore see the risk, the vulnerabilities, and the exposure that they will be subjected to with sea level rise.
2: Thinking about the future can be scary in the times that we live in, even though we maybe have no choice but to face the reality that we're in. I'm just wondering, on a human level, does this stuff keep you up at night?
6: It's kind of a half full, half empty glass for me. I've seen the change over the past 25, 30 years. People are more aware. But at the same time, the reality is we're not doing enough. There's a window, it's fast closing, but still open if we do something now. But sadly, I don't see that kind of political commitment at the international level to really slow down the emissions of greenhouse gases. But we must not give up because change is possible. I have seen it. But at the same time, I am realistic enough to recognize that change may take time. But for the younger people who may be listening out there, don't give up. Keep on pushing. And I think change could happen sooner than later.
0: Listener Alison got in touch because she heard that sea levels are rising faster for Pacific countries than the world average. So far, we've learned how hotter temperatures are driving this change. We've seen that in Manila, sea levels are rising at almost four times the global rate, and that even across the Philippines, there's huge variation. But to tackle this question, we didn't just want to speak to scientists. We wanted to meet people who are living with the reality of rising oceans. And we'll be hearing more from them next. You're listening to Crowd Science from the BBC World Service, the show that rises to the challenge of answering your science questions week in, week out. I'm Anand Jagatia, and in this episode, we're exploring how sea levels can be rising at different rates around the world. Surely the oceans all flow into each other, so there's only one sea level. Even though that sounds like a reasonable theory, we've seen it isn't the case. And in places like Manila, sea level rise is happening alarmingly quickly. To see the impact of this change for ourselves, we're heading across the city to a part of town near the waterfront called Parola Compound. It's an area with high levels of poverty, where recent floods have been particularly damaging. This part of Manila has always been prone to flooding, but with climate change, it's becoming more frequent and more severe. We meet 44-year-old Robert Gonyo, who was born here and has felt the worsening impacts of sea level rise.
2: How have you been affected by the sea level rises in the last 5 or 10 years?
7: Mataas ang tubig pag may bagyo.
1: During typhoons, water really rises here, but even there's no typhoon at night. When the water level rises, when it's high tide, it reaches our home. The water goes up to my knee inside our house.
2: Does that cause a lot of damage to your house, to your property?
1: Yes, my house has been damaged 3 times now and it's being washed away by the seawater.
2: That sounds hard. Has it been difficult for you?
1: It's really difficult because I still need to pay for the water and electricity bills and I'm just a tricycle driver here.
2: So you grew up here, you've lived here for 44 years. Have you noticed the problem getting worse since you were a child? When you were a child, was the problem bad?
1: When I was a kid, when there's typhoon, water really reaches our house. But what I've observed is that as I grew up, even there's no typhoon or there's no heavy rain, water really rises through the years and it really reaches our homes.
0: Sea level rise is part of the grim reality of climate change for many people living in Manila. Even the Coast Guard have had to move offices here because of flooding. So how can the Philippines be facing faster sea level rises than the global average? Back at the University of the Philippines, Chirina has an answer.
3: So there are places where sea level is rising and some are falling, and it's because of the geographic setting of the Philippines. Philippines is highly tectonic, so our islands are moving. So if you have like a sinking land, then it will enhance the sea level rise. And if you have like uplifting islands, then it will like cancel out the sea level rise. So that's very important.
2: Okay, so maybe a way to think about it is that even though possibly the oceans are flowing into each other, mm-hmm. at any one piece of coastline, what's happening to the land itself is also going to change
3: yes.
2: how the rising seas will balance out.
3: Yes, that's why we don't rely much on the global average of the mean sea level rise.
2: So does that mean that there could be some places where, even though globally the seas are rising, actually in some places sea levels will be falling?
3: Yes. So there are areas that we measured from tide gauges that also falling because of that. We also have very urban areas wherein there's a lot of groundwater extraction, and that also contribute to the falling of the land, the vertical motion of the land that enhance the sea level rise. So if you extract a lot of groundwater, so you're removing water excessively from the land, and that way, because there's no more water underneath, so that land will tend to subside.
0: So there you go, Alison. Sea level rise isn't just about the sea, it's also about what's happening on land. In places where the land is sinking, sea level rise will be accentuated. This is especially true in places like Manila, where groundwater has been removed, which also causes the earth to sink down. But is that the whole story? Do the oceans themselves also behave differently in different locations on Earth? Well, it turns out they do, as oceanographer Jonathan Bamber, who we heard from earlier, explains.
8: One of the things that is important to distinguish is the difference between what's called relative sea level rise and absolute sea level rise. Now, relative sea level is, if you're at the coast, it's the change in the water level with respect to the land. And that can change because of changes in land elevation, primarily actually land subsidence. As we extract groundwater, the land drops. And so you can have no change in the absolute sea level, you know, no thermal expansion, no increase in mass. And you can get a change in the relative sea level if the land is sinking. So that would appear like sea level is, or well, it would be sea level is going up at the coast simply because the land is going down.
2: Okay, so that's one aspect of sea level rise, is talking about relative sea level change to land. And then is there a sort of way of just measuring just the sea level, just in an absolute sense as well?
8: So that's the other way of framing the sea level problem, which we call absolute sea level. And that is typically measured by satellites. And that absolute sea level is literally just the change in volume of the oceans and the change in mass of the oceans with respect to some reference surface. And what I mean by that, that is some fixed artificial surface.
2: So it's almost like you've got a kind of virtual measuring ruler. Imagine almost sort of sticking a ruler that you might see at a swimming pool sort of in the middle of the ocean, and it's sort of fixed rather than it's on the land and the land is sort of going up and down and then giving you changes in a relative way.
8: Exactly. What you have to think about with this ruler is that it's a sort of fixed in a sense with respect to space, you know, with respect to the center of gravity or center of mass of the Earth. So it doesn't move in a virtual sense in space. Whereas if you had a ruler that was at the coast, for example, like a tide gauge, which is exactly what a tide gauge is, it's going up and down because the land is going up and down at that site.
0: Using this way of measuring sea level, which ignores the effect of land movement, reveals that the oceans are rising at different rates across the planet. And amazingly, part of the reason for that is gravity.
8: If you melt ice over Greenland and Antarctica, which is what is happening right now, and you stick it in the oceans, you actually change the gravity field of the Earth. That is the strength of gravity at different locations on the surface of the Earth. The gravity field is a function of how much mass there is in any one place. So, for example, if you fly over Mount Everest, the strength of gravity increases because you've got this huge piece of rock there. It's exactly the same with ice. And when you melt that ice and you put it in the oceans, you're spreading that mass over the whole of the oceans. And so what happens is, in Greenland, and this is what's happening right now, the gravity field gets a bit weaker because the amount of mass over Greenland is going down. And what that means is the sea level around Greenland is actually going down because of the change in gravity due to that effect.
2: I understand what you're saying. So the gravity is caused by the amount of matter, right? But then how does gravity sort of affect the sea level in one place? Like, why would sea levels be higher if there was like more matter in one place that was ice and now it's no longer there?
8: Well, that's because in the absence of tides and other effects like ocean circulation and currents, the surface of the ocean follows the gravity field of the Earth. So it's not completely flat, it's following the undulations in the large scale variation in gravity of the Earth. And so if the gravity field over Greenland gets weaker as the ice melts, which is what happens, then the water is pulled towards Greenland a little bit less. You know, there's less gravitational pull. And as a consequence, it goes down because it's not being pulled towards the land so strongly.
2: That's interesting that you brought up tides there, because we know that because the tides are caused by the gravity of the moon sort of pulling the sea towards it, we know that gravity, even though it feels like it should be a minuscule effect, we know that gravity can have a meaningful effect on the way that oceans move. And so you're basically saying that if you had a big lump of matter, it's sort of pulling water towards it, and therefore the sea level is going to be a bit higher. And then if you get rid of that matter, then that effect is no longer there, and then the sea level is going to drop a little bit.
8: Exactly. And superimposed on that gravitational signal is the signal due to thermal expansion of the oceans. And that varies globally because it depends on how much heat is being absorbed by the oceans in any one location. And that heat is then transported towards the poles by major ocean currents like the Gulf Stream or the North Atlantic Drift. And those currents are transporting large amounts of heat. They might be a little bit warmer than the surrounding ocean, and therefore they're a little bit less dense, and they're actually slightly higher than the surrounding colder water. And so you get these variations due to different amounts of thermal expansion in the oceans.
2: Okay.
8: And that's a second effect.
2: Yeah, that makes sense as well. So basically, when things get warmer, they expand. So there's more actual energy from the sun going into the water there. And then in the same way as when you run a bath and you have to sort of mix up the hot and the cold, that doesn't happen instantly because the Earth is so big. So the warmer water isn't evenly distributed and the energy from the sun isn't evenly distributed. So you get differences in the expansion.
8: Exactly right.
2: So to bring it back to our listener Alison's question then, what's going to be the biggest factor? And does that vary in different countries?
8: It totally depends on where you are on the planet. So in the tropics and somewhere like the Philippines, a big factor is land subsidence. But also in the Pacific, you have this thermal expansion component, which is much bigger than the global mean. And therefore, it's a kind of really amplified problem and a major problem for these small island states like the Marshall Islands and these Pacific atolls, which are only 1 to 2 meters above sea level currently. And so are really seriously threatened by the amplified sea level rise you see there. You go to other parts of the planet, like the Southern Ocean that surrounds Antarctica, and the thermal expansion component there is below the global mean. So you're not seeing sea level rise rates as high as you are in other areas.
0: So, Alison, to answer your question, the way that our oceans respond to climate change is surprisingly complicated. You might think of the seas like a giant bathtub that fills up evenly if you turn on the taps. But in reality, water isn't uniformly distributed across the planet. Instead, it's being smushed around the Earth by differences in gravity and temperature. So, in an absolute sense, the seas are rising more in some places than others. Separately to that, the way that change is felt in a given place is also affected by land movement, which can exacerbate or counteract what's happening in the ocean. But whatever the root cause, as we've heard throughout this show, the impact of sea level rise is just as devastating. I'll give the last word to Charina in Manila, who told me how she feels about the future, given how quickly the seas are rising there.
3: I think personally, you know, it's so sad that, of course, if you already have like house near the front beach and you want to relocate away from it, it's like it's hard to let go of it. But climate change is real. It's here. It's happening. So to protect life and to protect yourself, you just have to adapt. I think that's the best way moving forward. Adapt and respond to the existing reality of climate change.
0: Thanks, Jarena. And thanks, Alison, for getting in touch. Over to you for the credits.
9: 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The question was from me, Alison, at Cronulla Beach here in Sydney, Australia. The producer was Dan Welsh and the presenter was Anand Jagatia. If you have a science question you'd like the answer to, then please email it to crowdscience@bbc.co.uk. 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

0: Hello, welcome to Newsday on the BBC World Service with Rob Young in London and me, Anne Soy, in Nairobi.
1: Just hours after Iran sent its counter-proposals to the United States about potential peace talks, President Trump says Iran's response is totally unacceptable. We'll speak to a former American diplomat about the state of play.
0: The US Department of Health and Human Services has said that one of the 17 Americans being repatriated from the Hunter virus-struck cruise ship has tested positive. We speak to an epidemiologist.
1: Saudi Arabia's Aramco oil company sees profits jump despite the fallout from the US war on Iran. Nick Marsh on our business desk will have the latest on that.
0: And we'll go to Lebanon, where a deadly Israeli airstrike deadly Israeli airstrikes continue despite a fragile truce. But first, the latest world news.
2: BBC News with Neil Nunes. The United States Department of Health and Human Services has said one of the 17 Americans repatriated from the Hunter virus-hit cruise ship MV Hondius has tested positive, while another showed mild symptoms. Earlier, the head of the World Health Organization, Tedros Adhanom Ghebreyesus, warned the U.S. decision not to follow WHO guidance on isolation may carry risks.
3: Our advice is clear. Starting from May 10, 42 days with active follow-up, 42 days of quarantine. But it could be in a facility or at home. Of course, countries, we advise them, but at the end of the day, we don't impose. Countries follow their national guidelines, and based on the risk assessment, they can implement. But our guidance is very clear, and it has already been released.
2: One of five French citizens who has also showed symptoms on the flight back to France. President Trump has rejected Iran's counter-proposals to end the war. They reportedly included suggestions to separate negotiations on ending hostilities in the Strait of Hormuz from more complex issues. Peter Bowes has more from Washington.
4: Donald Trump said he'd read the latest response from what he called Iran's so-called representatives and said he didn't like it, adding in capital letters that it was totally unacceptable. It has never been entirely clear what the US proposal involved. Media reports in the US last week suggested that a one-page, 14-point memo was being considered by Iran and that it could form the basis of a final agreement, although a senior member of Iran's parliament dismissed the idea as a wish list. Mr. Trump appears to have been growing increasingly impatient with Tehran, earlier posting that Iran had been playing games with the United States and the rest of the world for 47 years.
2: Iranian authorities have released the Nobel Peace Prize winner Narges Mohammadi on bail following growing alarm about her health. More from Sophie Glass-Ryan.
5: Supporters of Narges Mohammadi say she has been transferred from her prison in northern Iran to a hospital in the capital Tehran so she can receive treatment from her own medical team. Her Paris-based husband warned that her life hangs in the balance following a catastrophic health failure. The 54-year-old activist has lost 20 kilograms while in prison, has difficulty speaking, and is almost unrecognizable, according to her lawyer. Ms. Mohammadi received the Nobel Peace Prize in 2023 for the decades she has spent campaigning for human rights in Iran.
2: Israel's Prime Minister Benjamin Netanyahu has said he hopes his country can gradually move away from U.S. financial help. Speaking to CBS News, he said Israel was hoping to strengthen links with countries in the Gulf instead. BBC News. The former Prime Minister of Thailand, Thaksin Shinawat, has been released from prison. He served part of a one-year jail sentence for corruption and abuse of power. The 76-year-old will have to wear an electronic monitor. Our correspondent Jonathan Head is outside the prison.
6: Thaksin Shinawat spent 15 years in exile. He's always claimed that the charges were politically motivated. And when he came back 3 years ago, there appeared to be a deal whereby he was allowed to come back. His party got into government. And I think he thought he wouldn't have to spend any time in prison. The court said differently, but he ended up spending what was supposed to be a shortened prison sentence in a prison hospital, saying he had various ailments. Well, last year, the courts ruled that those ailments were a ruse, and they forced him to go and spend time for the first time in his life. Time in prison here.
2: The White House has said President Trump is expected to apply pressure on his Chinese counterpart Xi Jinping over Iran when he visits Beijing on Wednesday. An official said the two sides would work on a joint board of trade and investment, as well as discuss aerospace, agriculture, and energy. The United Nations Human Rights Office has condemned the actions of Israeli settlers in the occupied West Bank who had forced a Palestinian family to exhume the body of their father. 80-year-old Hussein Assa had been buried in a cemetery close to an Israeli settlement. Settlers threatened to dig up his body if the family did not move him. The UN said this was another example of the dehumanization of Palestinians. Mothers and wives of people missing in cartel-related violence in Mexico have led thousands of people in an annual march demanding justice. They called on football fans to join them ahead of the country hosting the FIFA World Cup. More than 130,000 Mexicans have disappeared. BBC World News.
1: Thanks very much indeed for that bulletin. Hello, you're with Newsday from the BBC World Service, live from Nairobi with Anne Soy, and from London with me, Rob Young.
0: Over the next half hour, we'll hear stories from Iran, Lebanon and Spain.
1: In business, Nick Marsh will be here looking at the financial results from the big Saudi oil company, Saudi Aramco, hit, of course, by the ongoing war in the Middle East.
0: And in sport, Isaac Fenenonot's been called the most consequential decision in the history of video assistant referee in the Premier League.
1: Yeah, it really was a consequential call. Your thoughts on that and all of our other stories, welcome, of course. Do send them by text or WhatsApp to +44 77 86 20 50 85.
0: We begin this morning with the Iran war and the very public diplomacy being carried out over social media, just hours after Iran sent its counterproposals to a US plan for potential peace talks. President Trump turned to Truth Social to say, "I have just read the response from Iran's so-called representatives. I don't like it. Totally unacceptable."
1: Well, we don't have the details of the proposal or the counterproposal, but on Sunday, the Iranian president, Masoud Pezeshkian, did not directly reference to his proposal, but he said, "We'll never bow our heads before the enemy," as he put it, "and if talk of dialogue or negotiation arises, it does not mean surrender or retreat." Well, for the latest, I've been speaking to James Gilmore, former US ambassador to the Organization for Security and Cooperation in Europe.
7: Well, I think we're not yet getting anywhere. I think the United States got themselves into a war in which they're going to try to achieve an outcome through the use of force. And that force is either air bombing, air attacks, or a blockade against their economics. And the question remains outstanding, is that going to be enough to bring Iran to the point where they're willing to concede some very important issues? So far, not. So far, the Iranians are behaving almost as though they're winners. And I think that they're not yet losers, frankly. And I think that this negotiation is going to go on for some time, in my view.
1: There's been no formal extension to the ceasefire, though. Do you think that matters or not?
7: No, I think that the two parties are going to do whatever they need to do. And right now, nobody wants to be bombing Iran, so I think it'll not be bombed for a while. But I think that if the Americans believe that the application of military force is the only thing that can work, then it may start again. I think that your listeners ought to keep your eye on four things that are very important, because that's frankly the basis of the whole conflict. And one, and most importantly, is the nuclear capacity for Iran. Number two is the Strait of Hormuz, which has now become the key issue. Number three, the long-distance ballistic missiles, if any. And then four, ultimate regime change. And that's nowhere in the offering. There's nothing that's going on now that's going to create regime change. And from the American point of view, and the Israeli point of view for that matter, they need to have a friendly government in Iran. And this ain't it.
1: Well, when it comes to the issue of regime change, Donald Trump did say a few weeks ago he had effectively changed the regime, or it appears to be a more hardline one than the one that was in place before the war began. It seemed that to Donald Trump, the most important issue is reopening the Strait of Hormuz. Do you see a deal being done to reopen that vital waterway, particularly for oil and gas shipments, and the other issues get put to one side?
7: The Iranians would like to do that. But the most important thing is the Iranians are trying to negotiate an understanding worldwide that they control the Strait of Hormuz. And I think that's not acceptable to the Americans, shouldn't be acceptable to the United Kingdom either. That is a game changer if that's allowed to stay in place. So they're right now pretending they're negotiating, but really what they're doing is standing by their control of the Strait, which I don't believe is in anybody's best interest except the Iranians.
1: Well, we did have two American naval vessels and two commercial vessels cross through the Strait last week. It almost led to a resumption of the conflict. If these talks don't go anywhere, would you expect the Americans to flex their military muscle again in the Strait?
7: I think the Americans are going to have to assess their options here. But the difficulty is there are some fundamental things here that were legitimate reasons for doing a strike, quite frankly. Israeli advice notwithstanding, the Americans have really been under threat by these people for many, many years. So the big picture is that these folks need to not be in a position to do that. But ultimately, the four issues that I'm talking about are the real issues that are up on the table. And one thing we know for sure, and that is that with a regime this hostile, if they're going to remain that kind of government, it's simply unacceptable for them to have a nuclear weapon and threaten Israel or threaten the rest of the Middle East, or even ultimately with a long-term missile threaten some American interests. And by the way, it's easier to hit Britain with a missile than it is the United States.
1: From what you're saying, though, it sounds as if it's highly unlikely that the two governments would be able to come to a deal where both can walk away reasonably content.
7: This is not very different from my view of the Ukrainian-Russian conflict, for that matter. They're diametrically opposed interests here. That's why there's been a military conflict. And, you know, somebody is going to have to give it up. And I think that the American position and that of our allies is really not negotiable. You simply cannot give in to them on charging tolls and being in control of the Strait of Hormuz. You just can't do that. And you can't allow them to have a nuclear weapon, not now, not 20 years from now, not ever.
1: But if bombing most of the country's military sites, if killing most of the leadership doesn't get Iran to change its position, then what will?
7: The Western powers, they may be frustrated with President Trump, but they're going to have to bring the full force of the Western West against this one country and isolate it from its Chinese and Russian supporters and bring the country to bay. And that will probably cost a lot of soldiers. Therefore, it's imperative that the Western countries led by the United States must make the public case as to the danger that is involved here. And so far, I think they've been too ambiguous.
1: So you're talking about a ground invasion, are you?
7: I'm talking about whatever's necessary to bring the four issues to a resolution. And I hope it's not a ground invasion, but that's what's worked. That's always worked down through history. You have to really take the people that are there and get them out. The population is not going to be able to do it. I think there was a misapprehension that somehow if the top leadership were killed, that the public would rise up and take charge of their own country. And that just doesn't happen in an authoritarian dictatorship.
1: That was James Gilmore, former American ambassador to the Organization for Security and Cooperation in Europe. And of course, Donald Trump has said multiple times publicly he has no intention of sending American ground forces into Iran.
0: Business news now, and Saudi Arabia's Aramco oil company sees profits jump despite the fallout from the US war with Iran. Nick Marsh is on our business desk in Singapore and joins us now. Welcome to the program. Now, has the war been good for business in this case?
8: Hello, Anne. Yep. Hello, Rob. Well, it certainly has, yeah, in the case of Saudi Aramco. We were actually talking last week, I believe, Shell, another big oil and gas company, announcing bumper profits. And Saudi Aramco is doing the same. To put it very simply, the price of oil has risen so much due to the blockage in the Strait of Hormuz that, you know, we were just hearing discussed there, that if you're in the business of selling oil and gas, you're going to make a lot more money. I mean, Saudi Aramco has seen its profits for the first quarter, so between January and March, increase by 26% compared to the same period in the year before. Now, it's a bit of an anomaly from the Middle Eastern oil producers because it's able to get a lot of its oil through this east-west pipeline that connects the Strait, that connects the Persian Gulf, where the Strait of Hormuz is, to the other side of the country, to the Red Sea. And it can carry about 7 million barrels of oil a day, and it can get it out to the rest of the world. And interestingly, and this pipeline was built in the 1980s because of another war, which was happening near the Strait of Hormuz between Iran and Iraq. and another blockage there. So some good foresight, I suppose, on the part of Saudi and Saudi Aramco.
0: And we have seen developments over the last 24 hours, with those proposals sent, responses to U.S. proposals from Iran sent to the U.S., and now President Trump appears to have rejected them. How are the oil markets responding?
8: Well, oil is still very, very high because it looks like there's going to be no kind of solution anytime soon to what's happening in the Strait of Hormuz. This war has been good for oil companies or, you know, a company like Saudi Aramco. It's bad for pretty much everyone else. With the price of oil so high, that means your everyday goods are going to cost more, transportation costs more. If you're here in Asia and you get all your oil from the Middle East, you're getting far less. You know, I'm talking about 7 million barrels of oil that Saudi Arabia is able to get through this pipeline every day. But I was just reading recently that about 1 billion barrels of oil have been lost from the world supply since this war began. So that is a huge, huge shortfall that needs to be made up. Yes, it's good for the oil companies, but it's bad for anyone else that needs to buy oil for their economy or for their everyday life.
0: Nick Marsh, many thanks for that update. Now to one of the main stories this morning, the news coming in from the US that one of the 17 Americans repatriated from the Hunter virus hit cruise ship has tested positive for the transmissible Andes strain of the Hunter virus. Another one has shown mild symptoms. One of the French passengers repatriated on Sunday is also showing symptoms, according to French authorities. To discuss all this, I've been speaking to Anne Remoyne, a professor of epidemiology at the UCLA Fielding School of Public Health.
9: It shouldn't be a complete surprise to anybody. I do think that we anticipated, I mean, that's why we're quarantining people who are potentially who've been exposed and going to isolate anybody who's sick. And the facility where the Americans are going to be going right now, the National Quarantine Unit at the University of Nebraska Medical Center, is literally built for this purpose. It's really good news that that's where these people are going because it has been purpose-built for this kind of situation.
0: And it's such a long travel, you know, from the cruise ship all the way to the United States to this facility. Along the way, they will be meeting people who are supporting them, who are transporting them. Are you confident, you know, going by what you're seeing in the news, that sufficient measures have been taken to prevent exposure and perhaps transmission to people who are not on that cruise ship?
9: The cruise ship, people have not been in contact with other people outside of the medical group. They have been quarantined on that ship. So the question is going to be, what exposures have people had within that ship, and what are the risks of all of these people? I mean, have they been hanging out together? Have they been isolated in their cabins? Have people been eating meals together? I mean, there are going to be a lot of questions about exposures on that ship at this point.
0: How concerning is the number of cases that are being confirmed on that cruise ship, given that this is a virus that was previously known, or even currently is known, to be constitute of very rare cases of human-to-human transmission?
9: You know, cruise ships in particular are places where people are intermixing quite a bit. And I think that it is concerning, but it is not surprising, just given how people have been together for, you know, an extended period of time. I would also say, just really understanding that cruise ships are places where disease can amplify, it should not be considered evidence of broader community spread. I mean, we know that this virus can spread person to person, and cruise ships would be a place where, if people were eating together, spending significant time together, you know, in particular, this is a cruise ship where it's been in a place where it's been very cold, you know, so people aren't outside, it should not be terribly surprising.
0: And the World Health Organization has recommended a 42-day quarantine. Why 42?
9: This Andes virus is a virus that we know something about. There are, certain number of cases in the literature, and that literature suggests that it's somewhere between 2 and 6 weeks is the standard amount of time for incubation from the time that somebody's exposed until the time that they are going to start exhibiting symptoms. Can actually be up to 8 weeks in some cases. So I believe that based on the scientific evidence available, they're suggesting that people quarantine for the duration of the time where people are most likely to be infectious.
0: And as an epidemiologist, how significant a moment in this in terms of scientific research and getting to understand hantaviruses more?
9: This is a very serious, high consequence virus. We're in a situation that's very serious for these people. You know, we need to understand as much as we can, not only because we need to be able to understand all of the networks, all of the exposures that people have had, but this is also going to be very important for the future in terms of being able to prevent future outbreaks from spreading. And, you know, this will be information that from this particular situation that will certainly provide a lot of insight into how this virus does spread.
0: Anne Remoyne there, Professor of Epidemiology at the UCLA Fielding School of Public Health, speaking to me a little earlier.
1: You're listening to Newsday from the BBC with Anne in Nairobi and Rob in London. A reminder of some of our other main headlines. The authorities in Iran have released the Nobel Peace Prize winner Narges Mohammadi on bail following growing alarm about her health. And Israel's Prime Minister Benjamin Netanyahu has said he hopes his country can gradually move away from the huge financial support it currently receives from the United States.
0: And at 21 minutes past the hour, time now for some sports news with Isaac Fennin.
10: Yeah, good morning to you, Anne. We had an absolute thriller in the Premier League. Arsenal taking a giant step towards their first Premier League title in 22 years. They beat West Ham United 1-0, pushed the Hammers closer to relegation. It was a call at the end of the match, though, that everyone is talking about. West Ham thought they'd equalised late on through Callum Wilson, but the goal was ruled out thanks to VAR. They are just that Arsenal keeper David Raya had been fouled. We're going to have plenty on that a little bit later on in the programme. But for the Gunners, it means they are 5 points clear of Manchester City at the top of the table. Meanwhile, in Spain, Barcelona beat Real Madrid 2-0 in El Clasico to seal the title, their 29th La Liga. They've done it with 3 games to spare. And in basketball, Victor Wembanyama was ejected in game 4 of the San Antonio Spurs playoff match against the Minnesota Timberwolves. The Frenchman swinging an elbow at the jaw of Wolves forward Naz Reid, the referees deeming it excessive contact. The Wolves tied the series 114-109, and early on, the New York Knicks thrashed the Philadelphia 76ers 144-114 to sweep their series and progress to the Eastern Conference Finals. More sport from me a little bit later on in the programme.
0: Looking forward to that. Many thanks, Isaac.
1: We are going to head to Lebanon now, where 39 people have been killed in another intense day of Israeli strikes. Most attacks came in the south of the country, with the Israeli military saying it was hitting infrastructure and people linked to Hezbollah, the militia and political party linked to Iran. One site targeted in recent weeks is the border village of Yaroun. We can speak now to Adib Ajika, who's a municipal official in Yaroun, who joins us from the capital, Beirut. Welcome to the programme. What is your understanding of what has been happening in Yaroun in recent days and weeks?
11: First, good morning. Thank you for telling our story. First of all, the reports from Yaroun are in many cases worse than is being publicly circulated. We were able to get some satellite images dated April 30, It's clearly shown that the ongoing systematic destruction of homes, religious sites, and public properties, the scale of the destruction is even visible to the naked eyes from neighboring villages. What we call the historic heart of Yemen has been almost completely erased. These were not military sites, they were civilian homes, and many of them standing for centuries, carrying the memory of generations. And we can estimate that around 90% of the buildings that existed before the two wars, if you want, 2024 and now 2026, have been reduced to rubble.
1: You think that 90% of the buildings have gone? And yeah, you can see Israel from Yaroun, can't you? It's incredibly close to the blue line that separates Israel and Lebanon. And the Israeli government and the Israeli Defense Forces have been talking about how Hezbollah has been using villages like yours to fire into Israel. Just tell us about what Hezbollah's activities in recent weeks and months have been in Yaroun.
11: For the last war that started on 1st of March, around 1st of March, there were no military activity in Yaroun. None was reported. The destruction continued during the so-called ceasefire. And it's not like there was any military activity going on in Yaroun.
1: So you say that there were no Hezbollah militia in the village when you were there. Could they have moved in since then and be using buildings there to fire on Israeli forces?
11: Sorry?
1: Could Hezbollah militants have moved into your village since you left and be using it as a base to fire on Israeli forces?
11: No, I'm telling you, this was there were no active battles in Yaroun. Even the IDF moved directly to British Bale, which we have shared borders with the village, and the battles all started elsewhere. Not in our village. Eventually, people left from the first day that the clashes started, and there were no one left, even if they saw someone or anyone in the village fighting.
1: Okay, and where are the people of Yaroun now? You're talking to us from Beirut. I just wonder where the rest of the village is and what conditions they're living in.
11: Eventually, they're fled Yaroun, and some are displaced in Ramesh, in Ain Ebel, still in the south of Lebanon. Some went to Beirut, to Shouf, to Saida, to Damour, to Beqa. Eventually dispersed everywhere in Lebanon.
1: Well, thank you very much indeed for talking to us. That's Adib Adjika there, who's a municipal official from that village of Yaroun. We heard him mention there that religious sites had been demolished. The Israeli Defense Forces say that they damaged a residential structure at a Catholic convent in Yaroun while working to destroy Hezbollah infrastructure, they said in a statement, but they denied any claim that the convent itself, that any religious site, had been demolished. You're with Newsday on the BBC World Service.

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0: Hello, you're with Newsday from the BBC World Service with Anne Soy in Nairobi and Rob Young in London.
1: The French President Emmanuel Macron has said that the era of a French sphere of influence in Francophone Africa is over.
0: A Syrian security official, who's the cousin of the former President Bashar al-Assad, has appeared in court in Damascus.
1: And we'll hear why paternity testing is a growing topic of conversation across Africa. But first, this news.
2: BBC News with Neil Nunes. The US Department of Health and Human Services has said one of the 17 Americans being repatriated from the hantavirus-struck cruise ship HMV Honduras has tested positive for the transmissible Andes strain of the virus. Another has shown mild symptoms. President Trump has dismissed Iran's response to the U.S. plan for potential peace talks. Posting on Truth Social, he called Tehran's counter-proposals totally unacceptable. The Iranian plan reportedly included suggestions to separate negotiations on ending hostilities in the Strait of Hormuz from more complex issues like Tehran's nuclear program. Israel's Prime Minister Benjamin Netanyahu has said he hopes his country can gradually move away from the huge financial support it currently receives from the United States. In an interview with CBS News, Mr. Netanyahu said Israel was hoping to strengthen links with countries in the Gulf instead. The former Prime Minister of Thailand, Thaksin Shinawat, has been released from prison on parole. The 76-year-old has served just part of a one-year jail sentence for corruption and abuse of power. The Moroccan army says it's found the body of one of two American soldiers who disappeared during a training exercise in Morocco last Saturday. A political prisoner in Venezuela, held in jail since February, has been found dead. The former city councillor, Jose Manuel Garcia, accused of fraud and extortion, was found in Anaco police station in the northeast of the country. Mothers and wives of people missing in cartel-related violence in Mexico have led thousands of people in a march demanding justice. Collectives of the mothers of the missing called on football fans to join them. BBC World News.
0: Thank you, Neil, for that summary of the news. Hello, you're with Newsday from the BBC World Service with Anne Soy in Nairobi and Rob Young in London. Thanks very much for joining us today.
1: Over the next half hour, we'll hear stories from Kenya, Syria and Ghana.
0: In sport, Isaac Fannin on what's being called the most consequential decision in the history of the video assistant referee in the English Premier League, a call that may have sealed the fate for this season of Arsenal and of West Ham.
1: As ever, we welcome your messages. 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
1: Country on matters diplomacy and also conventions. And therefore, when we made the decision after consultations with France, we thought that this would be a good opportunity to allow this summit to be jointly co-hosted by Kenya and France in Nairobi. And at the same time, it was also an opportune moment for Kenyans and for France as well to break away from what we have been calling perhaps linguistic barriers, which to me are more or less artificial in the sense that we have branded countries as Anglophone, Francophone, Lusophone. All right, and then we eventually convert this into mechanisms that deter proper integration. So having this summit being held in a non-French-speaking African country on the continent, to me is a very, very big message that we should not be looking at engagements on the basis of the official languages that are spoken in those countries. We should look at it more as an opportunity for Africa to start speaking as one. And therefore, this summit is the ideal starting point. I think the talking points of the summit are very clear. We are going to talk about peace and security, and then we are focusing largely on the economic partnership that can be developed between Africa and the rest of the world, including France. We are also talking about how to develop and exploit new areas that have not been handled effectively in the past. The blue economy, the resources that we have, more manufacturing in terms of value addition being created and expanded on the African continent. This is the whole area of focus. And it is telling that it is called the Africa Forward Summit. It's not about wanting to dig and look into the past.
2: Well, France has also signed a defence pact with Kenya at a time several West African Francophone countries have expelled French soldiers. The Kenyan foreign minister was asked if such a move brings division to the continent rather than, as he claims, unity.
1: I'd like to encourage you to understand the difference between a defence cooperation agreement and troops on the ground. Please, there's a distinction. A defence cooperation agreement can come in many ways. Capacity building, sharing of intelligence, ensuring that you can secure equipment and different capacities on the basis of maybe concessionary arrangements. That is one thing. We have defense cooperation agreements with many countries. All right. When we went to Italy, we signed one. We have defense cooperation agreements with the UK. We have cooperation agreements with the US. So having a defense cooperation agreement with France is not unique. And we are negotiating others with other countries. It all depends on what you do with it. And in the defense cooperation agreements, it's not about a presence of troops in a country. If you look at what has happened, and I want to be very blunt on this, the realization around the global dynamics, the geopolitics, NATO is beginning to face recalibration, all right? That does not mean that they have broken ties with their partners. But budgets are beginning to change in Europe. They're being told to take care of themselves. So countries that were not spending or were not focusing on matters around the defense in the same way that others do, we are reading every other day, Germany is reopening up its defense capacity. We are seeing Japan is also looking at it differently. So global dynamics are forcing nations to look at issues so differently.
2: Musalia Mudavadi there, Kenya's foreign minister. And Anne, you're at the first evening of events, weren't you, at this Africa Forward Summit. Is it really well attended from various parts of the continent?
3: From the look of things, there are many guests, no doubt. Some roads are going to be closed through today, so warnings have been sent throughout the weekend to people to kind of reorganize their days for today and tomorrow because of, the government says it's expecting more than 30 heads of state from across Africa. That's, of course, apart from the co-hosts that include President Macron, who's already in the country.

0: country. Now, let's look at you know, why this is happening here and a bit more analysis. We can now speak to Jill Iyabi, a Dakar-based political analyst who researches France's relations with West Africa. But he's joining us from Nairobi, where he's attending this meeting. Welcome to the program. Now, what's your reading of this meeting, why it's happening here?
1: Yeah, thank you for the invitation. Maybe I should say that first, that I run a think tank which is based in Dakar, Senegal, West Africa Citizen Think Tank. We more focus on West African issues. I think that what is happening here in Nairobi is an illustration of changing dynamics on the continent and in the relationship between African countries and France. I think it is not only a reaction of France to the deteriorating relationship with some countries in West Africa, especially Sahel countries, Mali, Burkina Faso, and Niger, where French military has been basically expelled from these countries. But I think it is also a trend that has been there for some time, because France realized that he has to look for new markets, dynamic markets, and of course, looking beyond the traditional former French colonies of West and Central Africa. And I think it's important to have in mind that South Africa and Nigeria has been more important trade partners for France for a number of years, more important than the country like Ivory Coast, for example. So it's not something totally new. And again, I think it is the result of a reorientation of the French policy, because they are looking, of course, again, for economic opportunities for their own companies.
0: But you talk about the deteriorating relations there with some of the West African countries and this surging anti-French sentiment in West Africa. What's behind that?
1: Yeah, well, first of all, I always like to make a distinction between what's called kind of anti-French sentiment and the kind of criticism of the French policy, which is not exactly the same. That said, yes, I think what we have in West Africa and beyond West Africa and the former French colonies, I think there are two things. One is something quite natural. I think there is a new generation of Africans who want just to see a different relationship. They want to turn the page of colonialism and post-colonial influence, which has been a reality for a number of years, kind of political influence of France on some African presidents, which results in particular economic benefits for French companies and French interests more generally. The second part is really the security and military dimension. When France intervened in Mali, it was initially the result of a demand of a request from Malian transitional authorities. And then there was a clear perception that French was taking too much space in the country, directing not only the military reaction, but also the political reaction to the crisis in Mali. And I think the result that has been a rejection of French policy has been kind of a backlash of a very strong military presence and political influence of France in the Sahel country. So I think these two dimensions are different. One is the natural course of history, and the second one is more particular to a specific group of countries in West Africa.
0: And we have seen in the Sahel, particularly when the French forces were expelled from those countries, they were replaced by Russian mercenaries. So some have blamed Russia for fueling an anti-French sentiment. What's your reading of it?
1: Well, it is also kind of a complex issue. I think certainly Russia has taken advantage of this rejection of France in countries that, again, were former French colonies, where there is a natural will of a new generation to see different relationship. That is a reality. And what happened in Mali was actually also what happened before in Central African Republic, which was the first country, Francophone country, where Russia definitely took advantage of French rejects presence, but also French own decision to withdraw his troops, and then Russia offered kind of an alternative to the authorities in these countries. And in Mali, in the Sahel, it's quite the same. Russia took advantage of what was happening in these countries and a real request for security cooperation, and then they were able to to present an alternative to the French cooperation. And that was also because the French military and French, of course, political authorities were heavily present in Mali and intend to dictate the way they see the evolution of the crisis and the resolution of the crisis. Russia offer kind of a defense pact without interfering into the choices of the Malian authorities. And of course, the Malian military in particular appreciate this kind of offer from Russia. And the final point also on this is that people tend to forget that in Africa, Russia and former Soviet Union has a lot of cooperation, especially military cooperation. And a country like Mali, for example, has had a very long relationship with the Russian army, and a lot of the officers have been trained actually in former Soviet Union and in Russia, right, including the Ministry of Defense, who were just killed a few weeks ago in Mali.
0: Many thanks for that analysis, Gilles Yabe, Dakar-based political analyst, joining us here in Nairobi.
2: And earlier on, we brought you some parts of an interview the BBC's done with Kenya's foreign minister. If you want to hear more from him, you can see the full interview later today on Focus on Africa on BBC News Television. Right here on Newsday, a reminder of some of our main headlines. One of the American passengers repatriated from the hantavirus-struck cruise ship has tested positive, and a second person has shown mild symptoms. And President Trump has rejected Iran's proposals for potential peace talks, saying they are totally unacceptable. Talking of things which people regard as totally unacceptable, Awad listening in South Sudan says a controversial decision made by the referee to deny West Ham an equaliser in stoppage time is total robbery, Isaac Fannin.
3: Total robbery? Well, lots of people will dispute that. It was what was an incredibly tense and fraught match up between West Ham and Arsenal, with Arsenal 1-0 up thanks to an 83rd minute Leandro Trossard goal. Chaos then ensued.
4: Raya comes, stretches, Hermansen's up, bounces down. Oh, the shot from Wilson blocked on the line! And the referee says,
3: yes, or was it?
5: West Ham number 19, scrimmage 12.
4: Arsenal celebrate, West Ham are incensed. Boos from the West Ham fans, many of whom turn away and begin to leave the stadium. Arsenal are still 1-0 up.
3: Yeah, Wett called it total robbery. Arsenal fans were very relieved. It's how it's finished, 1-0, a massive win for the Gunners, who move one step closer to the Premier League title. But that decision at the end of the game, it was what everyone was talking about. VAR Darren England taking more than 4 minutes to adjudge that goalkeeper, Gunners goalkeeper David Raya, had been fouled by Pablo. It's being called the most consequential decision in the history of the video assistant referee being used in the Premier League. But was it the right decision? Let's hear from both the managers, first Mikel Arteta and then West Ham's Nuno Espirito Santo.
6: The referees today and the VAR had a lot of courage to stop and to analyse the action properly and to give the opportunity to the ref to make the call. And I think nobody would disagree that once you've seen it live and clear, it's a clear foul, because David has the ball almost in his hands.
7: Everybody's confused, so I think it's up to the referees to try and dictate what is a fault, what is allowed, what is not allowed, because it seems like the rules has changed. Everybody feels confused and frustrated. The players don't understand it.
3: Yeah, it really was a monumental decision by the VAR. It could have massive ramifications for both the top and bottom of the Premier League. This is what former official Darren Cann made of the situation.
8: I don't think anyone would want to take place with Darren England, who was the VAR. No one would want to be sitting in that chair this afternoon. But he stepped up to the plate, he gave the right decision, and yes, it's the biggest call I've seen in terms of VAR in Premier League history.
3: So, with that call, Arsenal go 5 points clear of Manchester City, 2 games to come against Burnley and Crystal Palace. It's simple, win both, and Leandro Trossard and his colleagues are champions.
9: I don't need to explain what is at stake. I think everyone knows it. So it's two very important games for us, and we have all the belief we can do it. But we need to work hard and get those 3 points in the next games as well.
3: Meanwhile, for West Ham, they need a favour from Leeds, who play Spurs on Monday evening, and then to win their last two matches.
10: We never say never in this club, and we know we have a lot of work to do, but we have two games left to go out and win both of those games. And I thought, you know, today on the balance of it, we've done well, we had some really good opportunities, but ultimately we're on the end of a defeat, and, you know, we're going to the next two now knowing we have to win.
3: That is West Ham captain Jarrod Bowen. BBC.com/sport for all your latest sports news.
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0: To Syria now, and a security official who is the cousin of former President Bashar al-Assad appeared in court today in the capital, Damascus. Atef Najib faces charges that include murder, torture, and responsibility for massacres. It's the latest in a series of trials relating to the alleged crimes of the former regime. The BBC's Lina Sinjab was in court and sent this report.
11: We just arrived at the court in Damascus. This is where the second hearing for Atef Najib's trial is taking place. Standing outside the court, it's filled with security. The courtroom is surrounded by armored men with security. Lots of families are waiting outside. We're told that it's going to start shortly. We're waiting to see how it's going to proceed.
12: For thousands of Syrians, this is the start of a long road to justice. Atef Najib, the cousin of former President Bashar al-Assad and former head of political security in Daraa, is facing charges for war crimes like torture and massacres. He was responsible for the torture of children in Daraa in southern Syria. It was that provoked public anger and sparked the uprising in 2011. Ramzi Abu Naboot lost his brother in Daraa.
13: He committed the first massacre of the Syrian revolution in Daraa province on 23rd March 2011. My younger brother, Ahmed Abu Naboot, was one of Atef Najib's victims. We have faith in the new Syrian judiciary. We hope that everyone will receive justice, that all criminals, including Atef Najib, will be tried, and that he will receive the verdict he deserves that satisfies the families of the victims killed by this criminal.
12: Atef Najib appeared in a cage wearing a stripped prison uniform. He is facing 10 different charges, all of which he denies. Families of his victims attend the hearing, as well as members of Syria's National Committee for Transitional Justice and some international human rights organizations. An earlier hearing was criticized by human rights defenders as lacking credibility and independence. The court hearing just ended. It was a brief session for interrogation. Hiba Zayadeen from Human Rights Watch was attending.
14: I think it was incredibly organized going in terms of just the conditions within the courtroom. I think what we found most inspiring or heartening is the fact that the judge has decided to apply international law in terms of war crimes, crimes against humanity, which we had worried and others had worried would not be the case given the transitional justice law has not yet been introduced, and that they were going to be using Syrian criminal law, which is inadequate in the face of the crimes that these defendants are being accused of.
12: Wardi Abu Naboot was one of the witnesses, and she's frustrated with the process.
15: The criminal and murderer Atef Najib lies and denies all the accusations. He lied and said that he was not in his office and that he never went out and wasn't present, that he did nothing and had no involvement, and that he resigned before the massacre and before my son was killed. He denied all the accusations, and the people who were present in court today were not allowed to speak or express what happened. We were even more heartbroken than on the day our son was killed. He lied right before our eyes.
12: Cases against members of the Assad regime are still being processed, but for many in Syria, transitional justice must be comprehensive and must include members of this government. And this may put justice out of reach.
2: The BBC's Lina Sinjab there reporting from the Syrian capital, Damascus. Now, paternity testing is a growing topic of conversation across Africa, driven by rising concerns over paternity fraud and the increasing accessibility of DNA technology. Testing centres that are reporting a surge in demand, with some noting a significant number of cases returning negative results. Well, in Ghana, the issue has now moved into the political space, with some lawmakers pushing for sweeping legislative reforms around paternity, including proposals for mandatory DNA testing at birth. Well, one of the leading voices behind this campaign is Yakubu Mohammed, the Member of Parliament for Afo Ano Southeast in the Ashanti region. Focus on Africa's Nkechi Igbono spoke to him and began by asking why he believes the time has come for Ghana to consider a paternity testing bill.
16: The reason for bringing up this paternity test is to help so that we'll take away the issue of somebody taking care of a child. And then at the latter part, you get to realize it's not even your child. People are going through a lot because of this issue. And we think that instead of waiting for the child to grow up, why don't we as a nation provide an opportunity for these parents to know their child before even the child is brought up? And aside the parents even suffering, you know, some kids, they go to school and their colleagues will tell them, look, this is not your father. You don't even look alike and all of that. And these children as well go through emotional trauma. So we feel it is time for us as a nation to come together so that we can be able to determine the father of a child before that child is even allowed to come out of the hospital or something.
17: Put this in perspective for us. How big or what's the scale of this problem? Because you sound like it's a very common practice in Ghana where fathers are being handed children that do not belong to them.
16: You know, as a member of parliament, I have a constituency. I have people coming to me every day with problems. And I have noticed that most of the people who come to me, a lot of them have these issues. Quite not long ago, there was an incident where somebody has been presumed to have impregnated a lady. He took care of this child till the day of birth. And then we got to realize another person calling to say that, hey, I'm the one who impregnated this lady. We have had instances in Ghana where prominent people, we've had footballers, we've had politicians who have gone through this. Sometimes we get to know of this when most of these people decide to probably relocate to other countries. And then it is required that you do a DNA to ascertain that the children are actually your biological children. And then it comes out they are not actually theirs. It's actually something that I think is not just within Ghana. It's happening in other countries. But you know, some of these things are very hard for people to discuss. Because when they get to know, it's more like a silent killer. They are unable to speak of it in public. And then it's within them. So they are only able to discuss it with their confidants. And then most of them come to me, come to some of my colleagues. And I feel this is the reason why we are bringing this up. After I decided to come up with this, I have made a series of posts on Facebook, on other social networks. Our radio stations locally and international are all talking about it. And the comments that are coming, you realize that about 95% to 98% of the people who are commenting on this are actually in support of the bill. And they think it's a bill that are actually going to help to prevent some emotional issues that are happening.
17: But for women now who say their husbands or their male partners go out to father other children, of which they are not aware of either outside the relationship or outside the marriage, and years down the line, they are confronted with these children and forced to adopt them as part of their families. So where do you draw the line and where is that balance and fairness when it comes to the operation of a family?
16: That is a good one. This whole idea is not actually to make men look like they are saints or they are not part. There are other instances where a man would impregnate a woman. At the end of it, the man will say, look, this is not my child. I didn't do this. There are several instances of that. So in this bill, we are going to consider all of that. This bill is going to allow such that any man who have an affair with a woman, you know, the idea of having a child goes beyond marriage. People have children with partners who are not their wives or husbands. And there are instances where men as well, they will impregnate a woman or a lady. And then it turns out that the man will say, look, I didn't do this. The woman will take the pain, be a single mother, take care of the child. So probably sometime it gets to the so many years before the man will come and say, oh, I'm sorry, I did it. Some of them don't even have their men coming in. We feel that this bill is actually going to as well help the women so that any man who impregnates a woman would automatically take responsibility and perform their duties as the people who impregnated the woman.
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0: Hello, welcome to Newsday on the BBC World Service with Rob Young in London and me, Anne Soy, in Nairobi.
2: Just hours after Iran sent its counter-proposals to a US plan for potential peace talks, President Trump says Iran's response is totally unacceptable. We'll speak to a former American diplomat.
0: The White House said President Trump would apply pressure on his Chinese counterpart Xi Jinping over Iran. Nick Marsh on our business desk in Singapore will have more on that.
2: The U.S. health authorities have said that one of the 17 Americans being repatriated from the hantavirus-struck cruise ship, the MV Hondius, has tested positive. We'll speak to our correspondent in the Canary Islands, where the ship is docked.
0: And we'll go to Lebanon, where deadly Israeli strikes continue despite a fragile truce. That and more after the latest world news.
21: BBC News with Neil Nunes. The U.S. Department of Health and Human Services has said one of the 17 Americans being repatriated from the hantavirus-hit cruise ship MV Hondius has tested positive for the transmissible Andes strain of the virus. Speaking in Tenerife earlier, the head of the World Health Organization said the U.S. decision not to follow WHO guidance to isolate passengers for 42 days may have risks. The acting head of the U.S. Centers for Disease Control said passengers would be assessed at the National Quarantine Unit, but not necessarily isolated. John Sudworth has more.
22: The American passengers have been flown to a medical center in the state of Nebraska, where one is said to be showing slight symptoms and another has tested positive for hantavirus. Following the three deaths of passengers earlier in the voyage, the ship finally anchored off a port in Tenerife on Sunday morning, since when a complex evacuation has been underway.
21: President Trump has rejected Iran's counter-proposals to a U.S. plan for potential peace talks. Writing on social media, he said he did not like it, calling it totally unacceptable. Iran is reported to have suggested separating negotiations on ending hostilities in the Strait of Hormuz from more complex issues like Tehran's nuclear program. Sources in Iran, quoted by the semi-official news agency Tasnim, said Mr. Trump's reaction does not matter at all and that Iran would only draft plans for the rights of the Iranian nation, not to please the U.S. president. Caroline Davis has this assessment.
1: The response that we've now had from President Trump, of course, it could be a negotiating position again. It's very difficult to know for certain whether or not this is just a complete outright rejection and there's nothing else going on behind the scenes. But it obviously doesn't sound like there's a huge amount of wiggle room or maneuver there. So whether we will see other noises coming out from the US side or we will see a different and changing tone from the US president, that is what we are waiting to see. What happens next? Do they continue to move forward with further diplomatic movements? Do we see further military stance is taken from the US? What comes after that statement from President Trump?
21: Israel's Prime Minister Benjamin Netanyahu has said he hopes his country can gradually move away from the huge financial support it currently receives from the US. He told CBS News he was hoping to improve relations with countries in the Gulf instead.
4: I now see the possibility of the expansion and the deepening of the agreements we do have to alliances with Arab states of the kind that we never even dreamed of. I'm hearing the fact from Arab countries, and I never heard that before. Let's strengthen our alliance with Israel, because that, in fact, deters Iran. Let's strengthen our alliance with Israel, because we can do amazing things with Israel.
21: World News from the BBC. The former Prime Minister of Thailand, Thaksin Shinawat, has been released from prison on parole. He's served just part of a one-year jail sentence for corruption and abuse of power. The 76-year-old will have to wear an electronic monitor for another 4 months. Our correspondent Jonathan Head is outside the prison.
5: The big question, of course, always with Thaksin Shinawat is, you know, a man who has often been counted out and so often bounced back. What is his political role now going to be? He's 76 years old. He's often said in the past, I just want to spend time with my grandchildren. And yet, even in his last stint when he came back up from exile, his party was in government, he was clearly the main thinker behind there. He was very visible. He expressed a lot of views. He was the driving force. And everyone's asking, will that happen again?
21: The Moroccan army says it has found the body of one of two American soldiers who disappeared during a training exercise in southern Morocco last Saturday. It said the body had been recovered from the sea following an intensive search. The soldiers had last been seen near ocean cliffs close to their training base. A political prisoner in Venezuela held in jail since February has been found dead. The former city councillor, José Manuel García, accused of fraud and extortion, was found in the Anaco police station in the northeast of the country. The opposition Democratic Unitary Platform has denounced Mr. García's death. Mothers and wives of people missing in cartel-related violence in Mexico have led thousands of people in an annual march demanding justice. Collectives of the Mothers of the Missing, who march every Mother's Day, have this year called on football fans to join them ahead of the country co-hosting the FIFA Football World Cup. The marchers chanted, "Mexico, champion in disappearances." BBC World News.
2: Thanks very much indeed for that bulletin. Hello, you're with Newsday from the BBC World Service, live from Nairobi with Anne Soy, and from London with me, Rob Young.
0: Coming up, we'll discuss the ongoing crisis in the Persian Gulf in a bit, but we'll also head to Lebanon to hear about demolitions carried out by Israeli forces and also go to Tenerife for the latest on the outbreak of Hunter virus.
2: Your thoughts on all of those stories welcome, of course, by text or WhatsApp. The number to send them to is +44 77 86 20 50 85.
0: We begin this hour with the Iran war and the very public diplomacy being carried out over social media. Just hours after Iran sent its counter-proposals to a U.S. plan for potential peace talks, President Trump turned to Truth Social platform to say, "I have just read the response from Iran's so-called representatives. I don't like it. Totally unacceptable."
2: Well, on Sunday, the Iranian president, Masoud Pezeshkian, did not directly reference the proposal or its response, but said, "We'll never bow our heads before the enemy, and if talk of dialogue or negotiation arises, it does not mean surrender or retreat." Well, I've been speaking to James Gilmore, former American ambassador to the Organization for Security and Cooperation in Europe.
6: Well, I think we're not yet getting anywhere. I think the United States got themselves into a war in which they're going to try to achieve an outcome through the use of force. And that force is either air bombing, air attacks, or a blockade against their economics. And the question remains outstanding, is that going to be enough to bring Iran to the point where they're willing to concede some very important issues? So far, not. So far, the Iranians are behaving almost as though they're winners. And I think that they're not yet losers, frankly. And I think that this negotiation is going to go on for some time, in my view.
2: There's been no formal extension to the ceasefire, though. Do you think that matters or not?
6: No, I think that the two parties are going to do whatever they need to do. And right now, nobody wants to be bombing Iran, so I think it'll not be bombed for a while. But I think that if the Americans believe that the application of military force is the only thing that can work, then it may start again. I think that your listeners ought to keep your eye on four things that are very important, because that's, frankly, the basis of the whole conflict. And one, and most importantly, is the nuclear capacity for Iran. Number two is the Strait of Hormuz, which has now become the key issue. Number three, the long-distance ballistic missiles, if any. And then four, ultimate regime change. And that's nowhere in the offering. There's nothing that's going on now that's going to create regime change. And from the American point of view, and the Israeli point of view for that matter, they need to have a friendly government in Iran. And this ain't it.
2: Well, when it comes to the issue of regime change, Donald Trump did say a few weeks ago he had effectively changed the regime, or it appears to be a more hardline one than the one that was in place before the war began. It seems that to Donald Trump, the most important issue is reopening the Strait of Hormuz. Do you see a deal being done to reopen that vital waterway, particularly for oil and gas shipments, and the other issues get put to one side?
6: The Iranians would like to do that. But the most important thing is the Iranians are trying to negotiate an understanding worldwide that they control the Strait of Hormuz. And I think that's not acceptable to the Americans, shouldn't be acceptable to the United Kingdom either. That is a game changer if that's allowed to stay in place. So they're right now pretending they're negotiating, but really what they're doing is standing by their control of the Strait, which I don't believe is in anybody's best interest except the Iranians.
2: Well, we did have two American naval vessels and two commercial vessels cross through the strait last week. It almost led to a resumption of the conflict. If these talks don't go anywhere, would you expect the Americans to flex their military muscle again in the strait?
6: I think the Americans are going to have to assess their options here. But the difficulty is that there are some fundamental things here that were legitimate reasons for doing a strike, quite frankly. Israeli advice notwithstanding, the Americans have really been under threat by these people for many, many years. So the big picture is that these folks need to not be in a position to do that. But ultimately, the four issues that I'm talking about are the real issues that are up on the table. And one thing we know for sure, and that is that with a regime this hostile, if they're going to remain that kind of government, it's simply unacceptable for them to have a nuclear weapon and threaten Israel or threaten the rest of the Middle East, or even ultimately with a long-term missile threaten some American interests. And by the way, it's easier to hit Britain with a missile than it is the United States.
2: From what you're saying, though, it sounds as if it's highly unlikely that the two governments would be able to come to a deal where both can walk away reasonably content.
6: This is not very different from my view of the Ukrainian-Russian conflict, for that matter. They're diametrically opposed interests here. That's why there's been a military conflict. And, you know, somebody is going to have to give it up. And I think that the American position and that of our allies is really not negotiable. You simply cannot give in to them on charging tolls and being in control of the Strait of Hormuz. You just can't do that. And you can't allow them to have a nuclear weapon. Not now, not 20 years from now, not ever.
2: But if bombing most of the country's military sites, if killing most of the leadership doesn't get Iran to change its position, then what will?
6: The Western powers, they may be frustrated with President Trump, but they're going to have to bring the full force of the Western West against this one country and isolate it from its Chinese and Russian supporters and bring the country to bay. And that will probably cost a lot of soldiers. Therefore, it's imperative that the Western countries, led by the United States, must make the public case as to the danger that is involved here. And so far, I think they've been too ambiguous.
2: So you're talking about a ground invasion, are you?
6: I'm talking about whatever's necessary to bring the four issues to a resolution. And I hope it's not a ground invasion. But that's always worked down through history. You have to really take the people that are there and get them out. The population is not going to be able to do it. I think there was a misapprehension that somehow if the top leadership were killed, that the public would rise up and take charge of their own country. And that just doesn't happen in an authoritarian dictatorship.
2: Iran and China are close diplomatically. They are regarded as allies. And Donald Trump is going to Beijing on Thursday. Do you think he'll be attempting to make the case to President Xi Jinping that, that China should distance itself from Iran? Because China does get an awful lot of its oil from Iran.
6: Never look at what leaders are doing or saying or whether they're being friendly or not. Look at the interests of the respective countries. And China at this point has a clear set of interests. And I think that they're very happy that the United States is tied down in the Middle Eastern war. This is a moment of great diplomacy, opportunity and risk. Frankly, I wish the trip were not occurring. I think that it's premature with the fighting and the issues unresolved in the Middle East.
2: Former U.S. Ambassador to the Organization for Security and Cooperation in Europe, James Gilmore.
0: Well, as you've just been hearing there, U.S. President Donald Trump is preparing for talks with his Chinese counterpart Xi Jinping on Wednesday, with Iran likely to be high on the agenda. Let's now cross over to Singapore. Our business desk there, Nick Marsh, is standing by. Now, Nick, this meeting's already been delayed by a month due to the war in Iran. How will both sides approach this?
7: Yeah, and well, look, as you just heard there, Iran and China, I mean, I wouldn't describe them as very strong political allies, but they do have a pretty solid working relationship. Iran sells nearly all of its oil, essentially, to China. China's not massively reliant on it. It can, you know, it gets oil from other places, but it does get it cheaply. And in return, China then sells goods and services and some military assistance as well to Iran. So it's a relationship that is in both sides' interests. The White House has already said that Donald Trump is going to apply pressure on China to try and to essentially advocate for it in the Middle East. On Iran. That's very unlikely, to be perfectly honest with you, because China doesn't want instability in the Middle East, and it'd rather a more peaceful Middle East to protect its own economic and commercial interests. But at the same time, China also doesn't mind the fact that the US is tied up with this war, right, which has been, hugely politically and economically problematic for the United States. So when it comes to this meeting at the end of the week, China is in definitely a more stable, possibly stronger diplomatic position than the US is.
0: And on the question of trade, what can we expect from this summit?
7: Yeah, so this is really the big issue. Representatives from both sides pretty high up are meeting in Seoul starting tomorrow. That's where the groundwork's going to be laid. The big issue really is tariffs. So at the moment, they're quite low. It's about 10% tariff on Chinese exports. They'll probably stay. We'll have to, remains to be seen, but they'll probably stay, but still quite low. In return, the United States is going to want China to promise not to put export controls on critical materials and that sort of thing. It's in both sides' interest, really, not to get to where we were last year with this escalating trade war, with triple-figure tariffs being threatened on both sides. But at the same time, both sides need to protect their national interests when it comes to, artificial intelligence, computer chips and that kind of thing. I'm not expecting a huge amount to be announced at the end of the week, but definitely a stabilisation of ties.
0: Many thanks, Nick Marsh.
7: All right, then. Cheers.
2: More now on the outbreak of hantavirus, which is now being confirmed among several of the cruise ship's passengers. The US Department of Health and Human Services has said that one of the 17 Americans who was repatriated from the hantavirus-struck cruise ship, the MV Hondius, has tested positive for the transmissible Andes strain of the virus. Here's Anne Remoyne, a professor of epidemiology at UCLA Fielding School of Public Health in the US.
8: It shouldn't be a complete surprise to anybody. I do think that we anticipated, that's why we're quarantining people who are potentially who've been exposed and going to isolate anybody who's sick. And the the facility where the Americans are going to be going right now, the National Quarantine Unit at the University of Nebraska Medical Center, is literally built for this purpose. It's really good news that that's where these people are going, because it has been purpose-built for this kind of situation.
0: Now, the French Prime Minister has also said that one of the passengers repatriated from that cruise ship in the Atlantic has also shown symptoms. Spain says more than 90 of the 150 passengers on that ship have now been returned to their home countries. Three people have died of the rodent spread disease and several others who'd shown symptoms were evacuated for treatment. Joining me now from Tenerife in the Canary Islands is the BBC's Guy Hedgeco. Welcome to the program. Now, what can you tell us about these latest cases?
3: Hello. Well, the French case was one of the five French passengers who were evacuated from the boat yesterday. And while this French passenger was traveling, was actually on the flight to Paris to be repatriated, this man started developing symptoms on the flight. And so on his arrival, he has been put under special observation. Those passengers were going to go into quarantine anyway, but obviously, given that he has developed symptoms, he is going to be under sort of special observation. And he's one of those 94 passengers who was evacuated yesterday from the boat.
0: And when we spoke last week about once it was confirmed that the cruise ship was going to dock in the Canary Islands, there had been some discomfort expressed from there. But given how everything has been conducted, what's the public sentiment?
3: Well, certainly, yeah, in the build-up to the arrival of the boat, there was a lot of unease among locals. A lot of people I spoke to said that they were worried about this. They thought that the boat was going to potentially pose some kind of health risk. There was a possibility that the virus could spread onto the island. Memories of COVID still very fresh here in the Canary Islands. It had a huge impact here. And so people were worried. I think the fact that the authorities gave so much information and took so many measures to make sure that there was no contact between local people and the passengers when they came onto land, and that the passengers spent very little time on land before taking their flights, I think that has reassured people to a certain extent. And they've been following this quite closely, I think, the people of Tenerife. It's received a lot of attention. So I think they have been reassured by it. Obviously, the news that, you know, some passengers have been developing symptoms is worrying. But certainly I think local people have been at least partially reassured by the measures that they have seen taken by the authorities.
0: And there was that very personal letter from the executive director of the World Health Program, the World Health Organization, and who actually came to Tenerife. Was that of any reassurance to the people there?
3: Well, that's right. Yeah, he posted this letter on social media and addressing it to the people of Tenerife just before the boat's arrival. I mean, I think that was in response to the worries that he had seen. We also had three Spanish government ministers on the island yesterday. And that gives you an idea as to how seriously the government was taking this. They felt they had to demonstrate that they were taking very rigorous measures. And so I think that letter from Tedros Ghebreyesus, the WHO head, it may have helped, I think, the idea that this was an international official saying this, coming to the island, taking these measures and speaking directly to the people. I'm sure it would have had some kind of impact on the people of Tenerife.
0: Guy Hedgeco, many thanks for speaking to us.
2: You're listening to Newsday from the BBC World Service with Anne Soy in Nairobi and Rob Young in London. A reminder of some of our other headlines this hour. The authorities in Iran have released the Nobel Peace Prize winner Narges Mohammadi on bail following growing alarm about her health. Last week, her supporters warned she could die in prison after suffering two suspected heart attacks earlier this year. And Israel's Prime Minister Benjamin Netanyahu has said he hopes his country can gradually move away from the huge financial support it currently receives from the United States.
0: Time now for some sports news with Isaac Fennin.
9: Yeah, Arsenal took a giant step towards their first Premier League title in 22 years. They beat West Ham United 1-0 and pushed the Hammers closer to relegation. In a tense game, Leandro Trossard got the winner for the Gunners. West Ham did think they had an equaliser late on through Callum Wilson, but that goal was ruled out as VAR judged that goalkeeper David Raya had been fouled in the build-up. The Gunners now are 5 points clear of Manchester City. Meanwhile, in Spain, Barcelona beat Real Madrid 2-0 in El Clasico to seal the title. Their 29th La Liga. They've done it with three games to spare. In basketball, Victor Wembanyama was ejected in game four of the San Antonio Spurs playoff match against the Minnesota Timberwolves. A Frenchman swinging an elbow in the jaw of Wolves forward Naz Reid. The referees deeming it to be excessive contact. The Wolves tied the series 2-2 at 114-109. That finished. Earlier on, the New York Knicks thrashed the Philadelphia 76ers at 144-114 to sweep their series and progress to the Eastern Conference Finals. And separately, the Washington Wizards will pick first in June's NBA draft. They won the draft lottery. More sport from me in around about 30 minutes time.
0: Looking forward to that. Many thanks, Isaac.
2: Let's return to Lebanon now, where 39 people have been killed in another day of intense Israeli strikes. Most attacks came in the south of the country, with the Israeli military saying it was hitting infrastructure and people linked to Hezbollah, the Iranian-backed militia and political party. Well, one site targeted in recent weeks is the border village of Yaroun, where many residents have fled. We can speak now to Angèle Khoury, an architect and urban planner at the Free University of Brussels, whose family home in Yaroun has been demolished. Welcome to the programme. Just tell us, Angèle, what you know about your family home.
10: Good morning, Rob, and thank you for having me. So my home was destroyed on the 2nd of May. But it was after, like, the town was dying since the 25th of April. Until our house was demolished, like the rest of the houses. It was bulldozed with cold blood after like 2 weeks of suffering. And we discovered that by analyzing satellite maps and looking at pictures taken from the neighboring villages. So.
2: And did you have any family members who had been in Yaroun until the war started?
10: No, so my mom, she was like living in Yaroun, and she had to flee with the rest of the people, and everyone left on the 1st of March, so no one was in the town. Everyone was forced to leave.
2: What do you know about the activity of Hezbollah in Yaroun, whether any members of Hezbollah had, for example, gone into the property after your mother had left?
10: No, I don't think so, because since day one, the Israeli army invaded Yaroun and there was no military action reported. So I'm pretty sure that the village was empty and there was no military action happening. But even if there was, I mean, there's no reason to systematically destroy all the houses, because it was not like a collateral damage of a battle. It was something planned happening, and it was obvious, especially that our house is, if you see it, it's really isolated and you cannot access it easily. Even the bulldozer had to really destroy all the houses around it to get into it. So no, I don't think so.
2: The Israeli military said that Hezbollah had used one part of the village to launch rockets multiple times during the war.
10: So we are on the frontier. So if they did it in the last war, so now what, they are revenging back? Because our town was halfly like destroyed before, and there was no reason to continue destroying the others. I mean, my house and the houses of my town, my my town families and neighbors, they are not like a military basis for anything. They are like innocent people.
2: So we've had the Israeli Defense Forces say that it operates in accordance with the law of armed conflict and doesn't allow the destruction of property unless there is an imperative military necessity. And we have had the Israeli Defense Minister, Israel Katz, ask his forces to accelerate the destruction of Lebanese homes near the border because Israel is concerned about Hezbollah continuing to fire rockets into northern Israel. Do you think your family will ever be able to move back to Yerun?
10: I hope so, actually. This is our biggest fear, that we will not be able to go back. And this is our town, our houses, our land, and we have all the right to come back. So I really hope that we can come back and rebuild our houses and our town.
2: And how is your mother? Where is she?
10: She's in Beirut, like the rest of the town, like in Beirut. So my mom is in Beirut, and the people from my town are whether in Beirut or the neighboring villages.
2: And is she able to stay with relatives or friends? Where is she staying?
10: No, we have an apartment in Beirut, luckily, and she's staying there.
2: And what are her thoughts about what's happened in Yerun?
10: So she's devastated like everyone else. And I know that she's in pain as well, but she's very high-spirited. So she has this big hope that we will come back and we will rebuild and we will relive there. So,
2: Well, thanks so much for talking to us. Really appreciate your time. That's Angèle Khoury, who's an architect and urban planner at the Free University of Brussels, whose family home is in Yerun, and they say from satellite images, believe it has been destroyed. You're with Newsday on the BBC World Service.
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1: The French President Emmanuel Macron has said that the era of French sphere of influence in Francophone Africa is over.
0: The British Prime Minister's future looks precarious after poor local election results.
1: And we'll hear why one American woman has decided to leave the country after her husband was deported. But first, this news.
2: BBC News with Neil Nunes. The U.S. Department of Health and Human Services has said one of the 17 Americans being repatriated from the hantavirus-hit cruise ship MV Hondius has tested positive for the transmissible Andes strain of the virus. Another has shown mild symptoms. President Trump has dismissed Iran's response to the U.S. plan for potential peace talks. He called Tehran's counterproposals totally unacceptable. Sources in Iran, quoted by the semi-official news agency Tasnim, said Mr. Trump's reaction did not matter at all. The authorities in Iran have released the Nobel Peace Prize winner Narges Mohammadi on bail following growing alarm about her health. She had two suspected heart attacks earlier this year. Israel's Prime Minister Benjamin Netanyahu has said he hopes his country can gradually move away from the huge financial support it currently receives from the United States. In an interview with CBS News, he said Israel was hoping to strengthen links with countries in the Gulf instead. Taiwan has said it hopes there are no surprises when the U.S. President Donald Trump pays a three-day visit to China later this week. Taiwan's foreign minister said on Monday that Taipei was confident in its relations with the U.S. The former prime minister of Thailand, Thaksin Shinawat, has said he feels relief after being released from prison on parole. The 76-year-old served just part of his one-year jail sentence for corruption and abuse of power. A political prisoner in Venezuela held in jail since February has been found dead. The former city councillor Jose Manuel Garcia, accused of fraud and extortion, was found in Anaco police station in the northeast of the country. That's the latest BBC World News.
1: Thank you for that summary. 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
0: Coming up this half an hour, you'll hear stories from Kenya, from here in the UK and from Thailand. We'll also be heading to the US city where four football teams, including England and Argentina, will be based during the upcoming FIFA World Cup. But all of your thoughts on our stories welcome, of course, by text or WhatsApp to +44 77 86 20 50 85.
1: And we start now with a major gathering in Kenya called the Africa Forward Summit, taking place here in Nairobi. The two-day meeting brings together business leaders and government officials from France and the African continent and marks the first time it's being held in an English-speaking African country. Organizers want to deepen cooperation between Africa and France, with talks focusing on investment, trade, sustainable development and innovation. Well, earlier I spoke to Louis Marguerite, the CEO of Business France, the agency that supports French companies expanding internationally. He began by telling me why his organization is attending.
3: The French economic team led by business.
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0: streaming of NEPM is funded by Mass Humanities, presenting a second year of Smithsonian Museum on Main Street, including a program on Indigenous writer William Apes, May 15th at Mohawk Trail Regional School. masshumanities.org/events.
1: Miss France.
2: The success is measured, first of all, by the number of the meeting that we do organize and of the number of companies that we currently to support today and in the future. So we do support more than 2,100 French companies within the African continent. And I'm sure that these figures could be increased by up to 3,000 and maybe more in the future. So we have concrete results, and I'm sure that we will have concrete results in the future.
1: What's the distribution of these 2,100 companies like on the continent between Francophone and Anglophone Africa?
2: Of course, we have a historical influence, which is in the West Africa with the Francophone area. We see in this eastern part of the African continent of new trend in different sectors. We have here more than 140 French companies that are in place here in Kenya. It was less than 440 companies more than 10 years ago. So it shows that there is something that is new for this part of the continent. Kenya is the second economy of the eastern part of the Africa, and we see new projects in agricultural sector, in tech sector, in industrial as well. So we have to push these new trends, and it's important for us to be here one more time as neighbor of Indian Ocean Sea. And the particularity of Business France is to organize, to support, to identify the both ways to create jobs on the both sides of the seas, I would say, and in France, continental France as well.
1: And you mentioned the historical ties that France has to Francophone Africa, and that relationship has come under strain in recent years. There are political reasons for that, but obviously it affects business. How differently are you going to approach your business engagements in this other part of Africa, in the Anglophone side of Africa?
2: Of course, we know that political reasons can affect the business. I mean, I'm French, and I know that political reasons has influence in the French economy, obviously. But still, we remain, of course, in the western part of Africa. By the way, I mean, our head office of the sub-Saharan African region is based in Abidjan, in Ivory Coast. So we remain with strong position in infrastructure, in energy. So we are glad to remain in the western part of Africa. But still, my point is, we have to develop business in a very practical way, which means that what is important for companies in the both sides of in the European continent and African continent is to be very pragmatic, not only to push the doors of embassies, the doors of ministry, which is, by the way, important, but still, what kind of business we can create. It's not only a question of export, meaning that we're going to sell a French product or French services here in Africa, but also to see how we can develop a different value-added chain in terms of mixed business and a kind of win-win agreements. As soon as you have companies and international, I mean, Business France can support you to develop your business. What is important is to have a local team, as we have here in Nairobi, in Kenya, in Abidjan as well, in other parts of Africa. What is important for us is to have a correct and proper matching. We'll have 800 meetings, B2B and B2G meetings, maybe one third of it, maybe half of it. We'll have some concrete results in terms of business.
1: Why now? There is China. America is also here in a big way, trying to also reinvent itself. It sounds like it's a crowded field. Must be very competitive for you. What are you doing differently?
2: So now you can compare, and I'm sure that you will see that we have some proper assets. The first thing is that Kenya is the second economy of the eastern part of the Africa. So speaking about Africa in itself doesn't mean anything. I mean, there is African countries with different histories. Treating eastern part of Africa without speaking about Kenya doesn't make sense. So that's the first reason. The second reason is to show that it's not a summit like the other one, with financing coming from head offices in Paris or head offices in capitals in Europe or in the USA. No, we are here to organize and to support matching between companies. It shows that it has changed. And the questions you raise shows that it's in itself an answer to your question.
1: That's the CEO of Business France, Louis Maguerite, speaking to me earlier on this meeting that is underway here in Nairobi. And today they will be having many of those business meetings happening right in town at the University of Nairobi, Rob.

0: And you were at that diplomatic shindig yesterday, weren't you? Enjoying a few canapés, I'm sure. Did you bump into President Macron at all?
1: Well, President Macron arrived in the evening. We haven't really seen him. And as you can imagine, many people would want to see him. But many roads are also closed around town because of that. He and at least 30 other heads of state should be in Nairobi today and tomorrow for this meeting that is very important for France, as well as for Kenya. And we're receiving messages. Ikayu Wilson from Soroti, Uganda, says that some Francophone countries have turned their backs on France, so France are turning elsewhere for raw materials and markets, getting those cooperation agreements.
0: And Amir in Sudan says Africa should pursue unity and ensure all agreements serve African prosperity and self-determination, not the interests of former colonial powers seeking to exploit its resources. And I'm sure Anna will be trying to track down President Macron later on with wielding her microphone, attempting to get
1: Fingers
0: him here
1: crossed.
0: On Newsday.
1: Yes.
0: Now, the front pages of the British newspapers this Monday morning make pretty grim reading for the British Prime Minister, Sir Keir Starmer. The front page of the left-leaning newspaper, the Daily Mirror, is change before it's too late, because Labour had a dire set of local election results on Friday and Saturday, and there are calls within his own party for the Prime Minister to go. We can speak now to Paul Richards, who is a former special advisor to the party under the former Prime Ministers Tony Blair and Gordon Brown, also author of How to Win an Election. Welcome to the programme. What do you think? Do you think the British Prime Minister's days are numbered?
2: Hello, good morning. Well, I have an unfashionable view right now, which is I don't think they are. And the reason I say that is because we have a parliamentary system. So the results of local elections or opinion polls or things on social media do not determine who the Prime Minister is. Starmer is 2 years into a 4.5-5 year term. So he's got every mandate to stay. And secondly, there isn't an obvious contender in the wings. Usually in these situations, there's somebody snapping at the heels and is the obvious person to take over. But for Labour, that's not true. There are sort of three, four, possibly including Andy Burnham, who's not even a member of Parliament, who might like the job. But there isn't an obvious person like there was with Gordon Brown waiting to take over from Tony Blair. So it's very hard in the Labour Party to get rid of a sitting Prime Minister. The Constitution is not the same as other parties like the Conservatives.
0: Okay, so
2: for all
0: so
2: these
0: you
2: reasons,
0: might be able to
2: I think it's more
0: in,
2: likely...
0: For technical reasons, in a
2: not.
0: Sense. But do you think
2: well,
0: he should
2: think
0: go?
2: Constitutional reasons. Well, I think it would be a disaster if the results were terrible for Labour, but the other idea you then just walk away and say, well, fair enough. You know, all the same problems facing Britain would still be there, except you'd have had weeks of chaos. The bond markets would have tanked. Finance would be up in the air. The public will not thank a government which decides to look inwards and have a big row with itself just at that moment. And, you know, whatever the messages were coming from the doorsteps of England, Scotland and Wales over the last week, it wasn't have a big leadership contest and talk to yourselves for 3 or 4 weeks. So I just think it would be it's very foolish, I think, and an easy solution. All the problems of, you know, sluggish growth, war in Ukraine, all the stuff we know about would all still be there in a few weeks' time with a different leader. So, you know, it's a seemingly easy answer to the problem, but it's not. And I think Starmer, I'm assuming he's going to, you know, stay put. He said he would. He's making a big speech later today. The government's legislative programme is being played out on Wednesday and the King's speech in Parliament. You know, I just feel people want us to get on with it and deliver the change, not...
0: Well, you say deliver the change as if it's obvious what kind of change Labour's attempting to deliver. I speak to loads of different people over the last few days who say they just don't know what the government's for.
2: Yes, I think that's fair. I think that's fair that people are saying, okay, you know, we voted for this and that, where is it? In a sort of social media age of instant gratification, I think government clashes up against that because government is slow, sometimes sclerotic, sometimes frustrating. People want to see the change faster. But, you know, the NHS is turning around now. The National Health Service is turning around. We are getting the potholes filled eventually. There are more police being recruited. But this kind of big change Does take time, and people just sort of will see it, I think, by the time of the next election, which is at the end of the 4 year cycle. But it may be coming a bit slow for people's attention spans, but which is fair, you know. And I think Starmer later will say, yeah, we need to get on with it. You know, we can't hang around. The scale of the problem demands urgency.
0: And the scale of the challenge, though, to try to become popular again is immense, isn't it? I mean, you've studied elections and political history. Do you think it is possible? Is there a historical precedent for a prime minister coming back from such appallingly low opinion poll ratings to win a next election?
2: Well, there are. I mean, you're right. Labour is in a terrible situation right now with these, you know, these.
0: What's the precedent?
2: Well, Mrs. Thatcher, for example, was going to be deposed in 1980 by her own party because she was so deeply unpopular after winning in 79, and she went on to have a landslide in 83. Tony Blair lost about 900 councillors in 1999, and people were saying, oh, he's a busted flush. He went on to win two more. And around the world, similarly, politicians have been the great, you know, comebacks. People like Mitterrand have had great comebacks from a low position in the polls. So it is doable. I mean, I'm not saying it's easy or likely even, but it is doable.
0: Thanks very much indeed. Paul Richards there, he's a former special advisor to a couple of Labour governments, also the author of How to Win an Election, a book maybe Keir Starmer may want to pick up.
1: Well, that's one prime minister under pressure, but here's the story of another, the former prime minister of Thailand, Thaksin Shinawat. He has been released from prison on parole. The 76-year-old served just part of his one-year sentence for corruption and abuse of power. He will have to wear an electronic monitor for the remaining 4 months. We can now go to Bangkok and speak to the BBC Southeast Asia correspondent, Jonathan Head. Welcome to the programme. Now, the former prime minister is now a free man. What has he been saying about what scenes have people been witnessing there?
3: Well, he was greeted by his quite extensive family when he came out of prison. They've been visiting him, of course, while he's there. He came out with a regulation prison haircut, quite a short one, and was whisked straight off to have the ankle bracelet put on him, which is a condition of his release. He was greeted, as we always see at any event relating to him or his party, these dedicated red-shirted supporters. Now, Thaksin Shinawat still has a very deep and loyal following in large parts of the country, people who believe he was the one man who lifted the living standards of poorer Thais and revived the economy when he first came to power 25 years ago. And those memories ensure that he's still a hugely popular figure in parts of the country. He's very divisive, of course. Many Thais dislike him intensely as well. So he got a very rousing reception. The big question, though, is what role will he play? He's 76 years old. And, you know, he's had many comebacks. Remember, he was ousted from power by a military coup 20 years ago and spent much of the intervening time in exile, and yet still managed to be a very significant political player, and his party kept on winning elections. The problem he faces is that his party is now a much diminished political force. It came third in the most recent election. The voters seem to have lost their belief that Thaksin can fix all their problems. And, you know, he's seen that time and again when he tries to push for change and his party gets close to power, that Thailand's conservative institutions like the courts often step in and act against him. So I think he may need some time to reflect on whether he once again becomes a very big figure in Thailand or whether he steps back and lets a younger generation of people in his party take the limelight.
1: So he still maintains some popularity, as you say, but he's a divisive figure. Remind us why he was imprisoned.
3: He faced three convictions while he was in exile related to his time in power when he was first in office more than 20 years ago. They related to one was a land ownership case, one was about nominees. Essentially, it was corruption and abuse of power. Now, he always argued these were politically motivated charges brought against him by his opponents who had supported the coup that ousted him. He's always maintained that. But as a condition of him coming back from exile, he badly wanted to be back in Thailand. 3 years ago, a deal was done with his conservative opponents, with people close to the palace, for example, whereby he could come back and his party was going to get back into government. it seems he thought he wouldn't have to serve any of that sentence. When he arrived back in Thailand, they said, actually, you've got to spend a year in prison. He'd never been into a prison cell before. He did go to prison for less than one day, but then managed to get sent to a police hospital for the next several months, for 6 months, before he was released on parole. Last year, a court decided that that was a ruse, that he had not served his sentence, so they said he needed to do it. Now, that was a sign of how much people, the power had shifted against him, that the courts were willing to do that. I think many people thought Thaksin would never spend a single day in prison. Well, he's now just spent 8 months, and we'll see whether that's changed his view of the role he should play in the country.
1: And even as he leaves prison, he'll have to wear that monitor for 4 more months. Many thanks, Jonathan Head there.
0: You're listening to Newsday on the BBC World Service with Anne in Nairobi, Rob in London, and alongside me is Isaac with your sport.
4: Yeah, so the game between West Ham and Arsenal came down to a massive call by the officials.
5: West Ham number 19.
4: Yeah, that's how it finished, 1-0 to the Gunners. But that call at the end of the match, video assistant referee Darren England adjudging that Pablo had fouled Arsenal keeper David Raya in the build-up to what West Ham thought was a Callum Wilson equaliser. It really was a monumental decision at the top and bottom of the Premier League. It's given Arsenal a buffer at the top of the table over Manchester City, and it has denied West Ham respite at the bottom. And as you can imagine, it's split opinion from both camps. Here's what Arsenal's goal scorer Leandro Trossard had to say.
6: I didn't see what happened with the foul on David, because I was in the pack as well, but he was quite convincing that it was a foul, so I was quite relieved at that moment, because I thought it would be a foul, but obviously you never know what VAR and the ref is going to do.
4: Yeah, and then we heard from West Ham captain Jarrod Bowen, who was pretty disappointed.
7: When you're looking at a screen for 5 minutes, in the end you're going to find something that you've been sent over there to look at. There's a lot of grappling, there's a lot of holding in the box. Like I said, if you look long enough, I'm sure you'll find something that, you know, will give the goal against us. Do I think it's the right decision? No. But, you know, we have to accept it.
4: Lots of people talking about this story. There is a great article from our chief football writer, Phil McNulty. It looks at how this huge call could come to define the Premier League season. In Spain, Barcelona beat Real Madrid 2-0 in El Clasico to seal their title, the 29th in their history. They've done it with 3 games to spare. Really emotional moment at the Nou Camp. Just before the match, Barca announced that their manager, Hansi Flick, had lost his father. A minute silence was held before the game, with players wearing black armbands during the match.
8: This morning, you know, my mum called me and she said that my father passed away. And so I think about, should I hide it or should I speak with my team? Because for me, it's like a family. And I said, okay, I want to get the information also to the players, and what they are doing was unbelievable. I never will forget this moment, and I'm really happy and really proud about everyone, every player in the team, my staff around, and the club.
4: Yeah, really emotional. Hansi Flick there. He said it was a day that he would never forget. The FIFA World Cup is a month away. A few more games to go in the European leagues before the players head out to the training camps before the matches begin on the 11th of June. England has chosen Kansas City as its base. It's making use of a facility which belongs to the MLS team Sporting Kansas City. And England aren't alone in choosing the city as their home for the tournament. 4 teams in total, including the champions Argentina, will be based there. And our correspondent, Will Grant, went to Kansas City to see what the players and their travelling supporters can expect.
9: Kansas City takes its football seriously. For years, that meant the American football team, the Kansas City Chiefs, who've won 3 out of the last 6 Super Bowl finals. Now, though, football in the British sense of the word is starting to break through too. In fact, the city bills itself as the soccer capital of America.
10: It is, yeah. We have the best teams and we have the most support for the women and the best leagues. We are ready for the World Cup.
11: Yeah, the fans really embrace soccer here. So football's big, obviously, with the Chiefs. The Royals have done well, but yeah, we'd love to see more soccer. Let's bring it on.
12: Absolutely. Oh yeah, it was in 94. It'll be even bigger this time. It's going to be, people don't know what's coming. It's going to be crazy.
9: What's coming are four national teams, holders Argentina, England, the Netherlands and Algeria, who have all chosen Kansas City as their World Cup training base.
13: There you go. And then we're right out here.
14: Oh, wow. Man.
13: Yeah. I mean, it really is such a treat to have this level of a facility for our second team and our academy system.
9: I was shown around the England camp, called Swope Soccer Village, by Jared Beltzer of the MLS side Sporting Kansas City.
13: It used to be our first team facility as well.
14: Yeah.
13: We've hosted the Kansas City women's soccer team here before they moved. So really, you can't tell the story of soccer in Kansas City without Swope Soccer Village in this facility.
15: Goodwill, 1-4-1.
9: The grass training pitches are off limits, kept pristine for the England players. But the AstroTurf was free, and fortunately I brought my boots to test it out for Harry Kane and his teammates.
15: Yes, sir. Yes, sir. It doesn't have to be pretty. It just has to cross the line to be a goal.
13: Okay.
15: That's it.
13: Well, it certainly wasn't pretty.
9: The facility is undoubtedly world class, even if my football skills are not. The England manager, Thomas Tuchel, is said to have particularly liked its intimate setting.
16: We have 155 degrees and 105, so it's not the cold.
9: But Argentina are training in the Compass Minerals Performance Centre, used by Sporting Kansas City's first team. It's one of the top football facilities in the United States, possibly the world. But the hosts insist no one's getting any favouritism.
17: To get three of the top seven clubs in the world is astonishing, and I credit to the facilities.
9: Jake Reed is the CEO of Sporting Kansas City and the vice president of the city's World Cup 2026 committee.
17: For us, it's how do we show the world what we already know, which is Kansas City's a hidden gem, great place to be, great place to live, plenty to do. I think when you think of America, you think of the coast of LA and New York, and we're kind of flyover country as we joke, and how do we change that with the World Cup here in a couple of weeks?
18: My name is Scott Umshine. We're at Scott's Kitchen in Kansas City, Missouri.
9: Kansas City's other big passion is barbecue. Locals are very proud of their brisket, ribs, and what they call burnt ends, the smoked caramelized cubes of beef.
18: He's grabbing some ribs there.
9: If England do venture out of the hotel, Scott Umshine, the owner of Scott's Kitchen, says he'll prepare the players his signature dishes.
18: I'm sure with the high nutrition diet and everything else that they're doing to play football, that having a sandwich or a rib is probably not going to hurt them. I mean, they came here for a reason, right? They chose Kansas City.
9: There's a real buzz growing ahead of the first match. People here are excited to showcase their heritage during this World Cup, from sports to jazz. Expect the Midwestern hospitality to be on full show as Kansas City strives to ensure players and fans alike feel that they're in good hands.
1: The BBC's Will Grant reporting there from Kansas City. And Rob Isaac, it sounds like we're going to have to make a decision about whether they're going to call it soccer or football. There's going to be some level of confusion there because football means something else there.
4: Exactly. But I think, you know, for most football fans, the decision has already been made. It is football to many, but of course to Americans, it's called soccer.
0: Soccer is the real football, says Donald Trump.
4: Yes, exactly. I think a month or so ago he said that football should have a monopoly on the title football rather than American football, which of course is the NFL. Huge.
0: But it's going to be football like many people have not seen it played before because of the weather.
4: Yes, it's going to be so hot that in each half, 22 minutes in, there's going to be hydration breaks. So it will almost be like American sports, obviously basketball, NFL, hockey. They're all split into quarters. And so we're going to see a similar thing because of the heat.
0: But it's still a game of two halves, not four quarters.
4: Well, listen, you know, maybe for this tournament, just for this month coming up alone, it'll be a game of four tournament.
0: And you're going to have a great time. And we are not remotely jealous, are we, Anne?
4: Listen.
1: Looking forward to that.
4: I am indeed.
0: You're with Newsday on the BBC World Service. More to come in the next hour of the programme, so do stay with us if you can.
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0: Hello, welcome to Newsday on the BBC World Service with Anne Soy in Nairobi and Rob Young in London.
1: It's just turned 9:30 in the morning in Tehran. President Trump has called Iran's response to an American proposal to end the war totally unacceptable. We will hear from inside Iran.
2: They say there will be an agreement, but it feels like the fire of war in this country never goes out. I am completely hopeless. Now I can say with certainty, hope will not come back.
0: One of the American passengers repatriated from the hantavirus struck cruise ship has tested positive, and a second person has shown mild symptoms.
1: And the British Prime Minister, Sir Keir Starmer, is promising bolder action to tackle the big challenges facing the UK as he battles to persuade his own members of Parliament not to ditch him as leader of the Labour Party and Prime Minister. We'll look at that after a bulletin of the latest news.
3: BBC News with Emily Thomas. The US Department of Health and Human Services has said one of the 17 Americans being repatriated from the hantavirus-struck cruise ship MV Hondius has tested positive for the transmissible Andy strain of the virus. Another has shown mild symptoms. Earlier, the head of the World Health Organization, Tedros Adhanom Ghebreyesus, warned the US decision not to follow WHO guidance on isolation may carry risks.
4: Our advice is clear. Starting from May 10, 42 days with active follow-up, 42 days of quarantine. But it could be in a facility or at home. Of course, countries, we advise them, but at the end of the day, we don't impose. Countries follow their national guidelines, and based on the risk assessment, they can implement. But our guidance is very clear, and it has already been released.
3: One of five French citizens has also shown symptoms on the flight back to France. President Trump has rejected Iran's counter-proposals to end the war. He said on social media they were totally unacceptable. Peter Bowes is in Washington.
5: In a brief post on his Truth Social platform, Donald Trump said he'd read the latest response from what he called Iran's so-called representatives and said he didn't like it, adding in capital letters that it was totally unacceptable. It has never been entirely clear what the US proposal involved. Media reports in the US last week suggested that a one-page, 14-point memo was being considered by Iran and that it could form the basis of a final agreement, although a senior member of Iran's parliament dismissed the idea as a wish list.
3: Israel's Prime Minister Benjamin Netanyahu has said he hopes his country can gradually move away from the huge financial support it currently receives from the United States. In an interview with CBS News, he said Israel was hoping to strengthen links and improve relations with countries in the Gulf instead. The US will have given Israel $38 billion in military aid in the 10 years up to 2028. The former Prime Minister of Thailand, Thaksin Shinawat, has been released from prison on parole. He served part of a one-year sentence for corruption and abuse of power. Jonathan Head reports from outside the prison.
6: Thaksin Shinawat emerged from Bangkok's Klong Prem jail, sporting a regulation prison haircut, to be hugged by his children and grandchildren, and then greeted by hundreds of his red-shirted supporters who cheered his motorcade as it left the compound. They still believe he's the man to revive the economy and lift living standards, as he did when he first came to power a quarter of a century ago. This charismatic, controversial tycoon still looms large over Thailand. But today, at the age of 76, it's unlikely he will again wield decisive influence.
3: World News from the BBC. The authorities in Iran have released the Nobel Peace Prize winner Narges Mohammadi on bail following alarm about her health. Last week, her supporters warned she could die in prison after suffering two suspected heart attacks earlier this year. She's been transferred from prison in northern Iran to the capital, Tehran. Her own medical team is being allowed to treat her. Taiwan has said it hopes there are no surprises when the US President Donald Trump pays a three-day visit to China later this week. Taiwan's foreign minister said on Monday that Taiwan was confident in its relations with the US. The White House said President Trump would apply pressure on his Chinese counterpart Xi Jinping over Iran. Mothers and wives of people missing in cartel-related violence in Mexico have led thousands of people in an annual march demanding justice. Mexico has more than 130,000 recorded missing people. Mimi Swaby reports.
7: The mothers of the missing, who march every Mother's Day, have this year called on football fans to join them. A call that comes just ahead of the FIFA World Cup, which Mexico is co-hosting. They said there is nothing to celebrate as Mexican mothers play the most difficult match for justice. The marchers chanted, "Mexico, champion in disappearances," as they held banners and signs with pictures of their loved ones. Earlier this year, Mexican authorities said they had potentially identified more than 40,000 people listed as disappeared who may be alive.
3: A member of the Governing Council of the European Central Bank has warned that an interest rate rise will be inevitable if the outlook for inflation doesn't improve significantly. In an interview with the Swiss newspaper Neue Zürcher Zeitung, Martin Hocker said the bank's goal was to keep inflation at 2% and it would do whatever was necessary to achieve this. He said the duration of the conflict in the Middle East would be the decisive factor. And that's the latest world news from the BBC.
1: Thank you for that bulletin. Hello, yours Newsday from the BBC World Service with Anne Sawyer in Nairobi and Rob Young in London. This half hour we will go to Iran and Spain. We'll also look at the situation here in the UK of the Prime Minister, Sir Keir Starmer, who is facing an uphill battle to stay in the job.
0: Also, why pop star Dua Lipa is suing Samsung for $12 million. We welcome your messages on any of these stories. Our text and WhatsApp number is +44 77 86 20 50 85. Now, just hours after Iran sent its counterproposals to a U.S. plan for potential peace talks, President Trump has rejected Tehran's proposition. Writing on Truth Social, he said, "I don't like it. Totally unacceptable." The Iranian proposals reportedly included suggestions to separate negotiations on ending hostilities in the Strait of Hormuz from more complex issues like Tehran's nuclear program. Well, as the conflict continues, inside Iran, the BBC has been speaking to people struggling with the impact of the war. The authorities have imposed an internet ban, but using trusted sources, Fagul Keen, our special correspondent, has been hearing from those traumatized by conflict and government repression.
8: They on the streets today, the women of the Islamic Revolution. But in a country where the men still make all the rules. This demonstration, stage managed by the regime, to convince the world they're ready to fight, to tell their own people, don't even think about protesting. There's little chance of it. The population is wounded in spirit and mind. Huddled over a stove, musician Ali Reza cannot come to terms with the things he's seen in the last few months. Looters fighting next to the bodies of bomb victims.
9: The situation was completely out of control. The police had come to take the bodies of those killed in the barracks to the hospital, but they couldn't control these looters. At the same time, I saw many corpses, some with the lower half of their bodies severed. People were collecting them in blankets to take them to the hospital. If the situation continues like this for another 6 months, many might commit suicide because they can't endure it. Living in Iran is truly difficult.
8: Families of all political persuasions are mourning their dead and missing. Airstrikes have put added strain on the under-resourced health system, unable to cope with the wave of trauma, as a medic explained.
2: As soon as you ask, "How are you feeling?" the patient starts crying. And we have one psychologist who only comes one day a week because they haven't signed a contract with him. Only one day a week for a population of 26,000 people. They say there will be an agreement, but it feels like the fire of war in this country never goes out. I am completely hopeless. Now I can say with certainty, hope will not come back.
8: For former political prisoners like Shirin, these are days of relentless fear. War, the death of friends, the possibility of torture. When they've come for you once already, the fear never goes away.
10: Whenever I hear a disturbing sound, my body reacts involuntarily, The psychological pressure that entered my mind has numbed part of my left hand. It doesn't work. I still have anxiety that the war might start again, and that is a terrifying thing.
8: More than 50,000 people have been arrested, and last month saw a record number of executions. For Shirin, despair.
10: Things have happened that we couldn't do anything about. The detainees were hanged. We've now lost the streets.
8: Whoever controls the streets controls the country. And for their enemies, they've made Iran into a claustrophobic hell.
1: That was our special correspondent, Fergal Keane, reporting there. Well, we can now hear live from Iran. We can speak to Hamid Reza Ghodamzadeh, Deputy for International Affairs at Tehran Municipality, Director of Diplo House, which is a think tank based in the Iranian capital. Welcome back to the programme. We heard there about the under-resourced health system. How are the hospitals in Tehran coping?
11: Good morning, and thank you very much for having me. The situation is not as gloomy as your report was picturing about Iran. Life is going on very normally right now, and hospitals are working very normally, and we don't have that much problem or any problem in the health system and healthcare system. The only problem we can say is the uncertainty in the market and the business, which has somehow obstacled the economy and flourishing of the economy. And that leads to some problems among the public. But in terms of health system or, I don't know, the life going on, these problems are not in place here. And even during the military campaign, during those 40 days of aggressions, the life was going on and many people were going to their works and doing their daily routines. So all in all, I would not say that there is any such problems here in the country.
1: Although we heard in that report there, Iranians say they are living in fear of the ongoing crackdown against those people who oppose the government. Record executions, we heard in that report there. Why are there so many executions happening? Why are the authorities cracking down on people? Why have they continued to switch the internet off?
11: No, the point about the internet connection is about the security. So we have been targeted by a huge campaign of disinformation and fake news, which you are well aware that is against the public interest, and it actually damages the psychological security of the people. And mental security of the people is damaged by disinformation and fake news. Part of it is because of the connections and the network of connections about the American agents, or let's say spies that they had. And President Trump has admitted that they have people inside the country, and the Israelis have also talked about their agents here inside Iran, the people who are being paid by them. So in order to disconnect them from their the orders that they are supposed to receive from outside to make some intrusions, the internet connection is limited. Many things are going on, working very smoothly. Like, for example, you can reach all the Iranian websites or all the services that is needed for daily life. But yes, connection to outside the country is limited. However, for the businesses that are using internet, for example, website designers or such people whose jobs are connected to the internet connection, are being given the access gradually. It has started from a couple of weeks ago, and it's going on. But about what you call it, a crackdown, I would not say that like that. It is not about the, political differences or political protests or such things, because there has not been any protests to have crackdown on those
1: since
11: people.
1: The conflict began.
11: It is
1: you're
11: about
1: saying.
11: The espionage.
1: There were protests earlier this year, and huge numbers of people were killed, and many more were detained.
11: If you are referring to January, it was another story. We are right now after 40 days of war and a long term, uncertainty after.
1: Well, you may have moved on, but for those people who were detained, those who say they were tortured, the families of those who were killed a mere 5 months ago, they haven't moved on, have they? That's why many people want to see the back of the regime.
11: The number of those people are so limited compared to the people who are supporting the government, and I'm not going to use your word for regime. Many people every night for nearly 7 days, from the day one of the war, every single night, many people are going to the streets to support the country and support the government, and they are against the enemies. And it is interesting to mention that part of those people who are on the streets are those people who protested on the first day of the January unrest. Not the second and third days of that unrest, but on the first day, there were some public protesters, some common people who had were protesting the bad economy at that time. But then they distanced themselves on the second and third night from those rioters and who were using adhering to violence. So many of those people are now defending their country. Yes, there might be political differences. There might be people who do not believe in the Islamic Republic, but it doesn't mean that they are against the government to be toppled and enemies could come to control the country.
1: Okay.
11: Iranian nationalism is much stronger than such political views.
1: Thank you. Hamid Reza Ghulamzadeh there, director of Diplo House, that think tank based in Tehran.
0: Now to one of the main stories this morning, the news coming from the US that one of the 17 Americans repatriated from the Hunter virus hit cruise ship has tested positive for the transmissible Andes strain of the virus. Another one has shown mild symptoms. One of the French passengers repatriated on Sunday is also showing symptoms. To discuss all this, I've been speaking to Anne Remoyne, a professor of epidemiology at the UCLA Fielding School of Public Health.
12: It shouldn't be a complete surprise to anybody. I do think that we anticipated, that's why we're quarantining people who are potentially, who've been exposed and going to isolate anybody who's sick. And the facility where the Americans are going to be going right now, the National Quarantine Unit at the University of Nebraska Medical Center, is literally built for this purpose. It's really good news that that's where these people are going, because it has been purpose-built for this kind of situation.
0: And it's such a long travel, you know, from the cruise ship all the way to the United States to this facility. Along the way, they will be meeting people who are supporting them, who are transporting them. Are you confident, you know, going by what you're seeing in the news, that sufficient measures have been taken to prevent exposure and perhaps transmission to people who are not on that cruise ship?
12: The cruise ship, people have not been in contact with other people outside of the medical group. They have been quarantined on that ship. So the question is going to be, what exposures have people had within that ship? And what are the risks of all of these people? I mean, have they been hanging out together? Have they been isolated in their cabins? Have people been eating meals together? I mean, there are going to be a lot of questions about exposures on that ship at this point.
0: How concerning is the number of cases that are being confirmed on that cruise ship, given that this is a virus that was previously known, or even currently is known, to be constitute of very rare cases of human-to-human transmission?
12: You know, cruise ships in particular are places where people are intermixing quite a bit. And I think that it is concerning, but it is not surprising, just given how people have been together for, you know, an extended period of time. I would also say, just really understanding that cruise ships are places where disease can amplify, it should not be considered evidence of broader community spread. I mean, we know that this virus can spread person to person, and cruise ships would be a place where if people were eating together, spending significant time together, you know, particularly this is a cruise ship where it's been in a place where it's been very cold, you know, so people aren't outside, it should not be terribly surprising.
0: And the World Health Organization has recommended a 42-day quarantine. Why 42?
12: This Andes virus is a virus that we know something about. There are, you know, certain number of cases in the literature, and that literature suggests that it's somewhere between 2 and 6 weeks is the standard amount of time for incubation from the time that somebody's exposed until the time that they are going to start exhibiting symptoms. Can actually be up to 8 weeks in some cases. So I believe that based on the scientific evidence available, they're suggesting that people quarantine for the duration of the time where people are most likely to be infectious.
0: And as an epidemiologist, how significant a moment in this in terms of scientific research and getting to understand hantaviruses more?
12: This is a very serious, high-consequence virus. We're in a situation that's very serious for these people. You know, we need to understand as much as we can, not only because we need to be able to understand all of the networks, all of the exposures that people have had, but this is also going to be very important for the future in terms of being able to prevent future outbreaks from spreading. And, you know, this will be information that from this particular situation that will certainly provide a lot of insight into how this virus does spread.
0: Anne Ramoyne there, Professor of Epidemiology at the UCLA Fielding School of Public Health.
1: Time for all your sport headlines now. Isaac is back.
13: Arsenal are one step closer towards winning their first Premier League title in 22 years. They beat West Ham United 1-0, pushing the Hammers closer to relegation. Leandro Trossard getting the winner for Arsenal. West Ham thought they'd equalised late on through Callum Wilson, but that goal was ruled out as VAR adjudged that goalkeeper David Raya had been fouled. We're hoping to get a little bit more on that later on in the programme. And in Spain, Barcelona beat Real Madrid 2-0 in El Clasico to seal their title. A 29th La Liga title. They've done it with 3 games to spare. And we finished with basketball. Victor Wembanyama was ejected in game 4 of the San Antonio Spurs playoff match against the Minnesota Timberwolves. It finished 114-109. The Wolves tying the series 2-2. Earlier on, the New York Knicks thrashed the Philadelphia 76ers 144-114 to sweep their series and progress to the Eastern Conference Finals.
1: Isaac, thank you very much indeed.
0: Now, the British pop star Dua Lipa is suing the electronics giant Samsung, allegedly for using her image on its packaging without permission. Nick Marsh joins us now from our business desk in Singapore. Tell us more about this.
14: Yeah, well, Dua Lipa's basically saying that nearly for a year now, Samsung's been selling TVs in the US in this cardboard box, this packaging, which features her face on it. It's her face on it on the television, basically, that they're selling. I've seen the images. It's very prominent. It's clearly Dua Lipa. The court filing says the photo of her was actually taken backstage before a performance at a festival, Austin City Limits Festival, in 2024, but Samsung doesn't have permission to use it. Now, it came to Dua Lipa's attention, the filing says, back in June last year when fans on social media started posting about it, basically saying, I'm going to buy this TV because her face is on it. I love this. This is great. So Dua Lipa got in touch with Samsung. According to the filing, though, Samsung's response was, quote, dismissive and callous. And it repeatedly refused to remove the packaging. And Dua Lipa's saying, you're making money off the back of my face. You don't have the rights to do this. You didn't get permission. Hence the lawsuit. She's suing.
0: And she's suing for how much?
14: For $15 million, Anne. We've been in touch with Samsung for comment. No response yet. We'll see if they settle out of court or whether this goes the distance. It's interesting to see. There's been a few different lawsuits recently involving pop stars as well. Taylor Swift's just filed to trademark her voice and face to protect it from AI impersonations. I think I was talking to you about the fact she was suing a bedding company for using a range called Swift Home as well. So yeah, a lot of money at stake. These are serious financial concerns.
0: Indeed. Many thanks. Nick Marsh there in Singapore. Now, let's turn to the UK and calls over the weekend for those within the government, the Labour government, for the Prime Minister, Keir Starmer, to step down. Rob, what are the newspapers saying?
1: If you're Keir Starmer, they're pretty grim reading. Papers which are generally not supportive of his government, as you can imagine, making hay over the internal squabbles within the governing Labour Party. The Daily Mail, for example, highlighting two people who the paper says are ready for the Prime Minister to fall, and even a usually supportive paper, the Daily Mirror, saying change before it's too late. We're going to speak to our UK political correspondent, Rob Watson. Morning, Rob. Just give us a quick précis on how bad things are for the British Prime Minister, Sir Keir Starmer, and why he's ended up in this predicament.
15: Good morning, Rob. Good morning, Anne. Good morning, everyone. Well, if I was to do it on a score of how bad things are, and let's say 20 is really, really bad, he's at about 19, I would think. It is that bad. But why have things gone so wrong for him? I guess because the public, which was angry in the first place at the time of the election in 2024, feels that things haven't changed that much from 14 years of Conservative government. And there just seems to be a lot of personal animus towards Keir Starmer. I mean, if you look at the opinion polling, if you go and just talk to people in Britain, I mean, people just don't like the guy. So it's really those things.
1: Somebody the other day said to me, how long has he been in again? 3-4 years? But it's only two. But it does seem to an awful lot of people to be a lot longer than that. Why is that, do you think?
15: Well, I think the point is that when he won in June 2024, it was what was termed a loveless landslide, that people weren't particularly convinced by him personally or by the Labour Party, the then opposition Labour Party. They were just utterly sick of 14 years of Conservatives. And of course, reasonably or unreasonably, they felt that he just hasn't really lived up to their low expectations. And all of these issues that were driving British people crazy these last 20 years, they haven't gone away. So stagnating living standards, concern about public services, and what you might call the sort of cultural identity values issues. So this is an angry country. People are angry about immigration, social cohesion, you know, wokery for some people, whether diversity is a good thing. I mean, the polling just suggests, Rob and Anne, this is a really unhappy place. There was a poll that really stuck out for me, and that was 67%. The poll suggested think the country is heading in the wrong direction. I mean, that's bleak stuff.
1: And when you look at the local election results, the nation is torn kind of four or five different ways, really. We were talking to a former Labour advisor an hour ago who said that he thought Keir Starmer would survive because of the constitution of the Labour Party, meaning it's hard to get rid of a Prime Minister when the party's in power. But what's your gut feeling about how this goes over the next few days and weeks?
15: Well, he may face a challenge today. I mean, if Labour MPs aren't impressed by the speech he's going to give, yet another one of his reset speeches, Rob. One MP has said she will challenge for the leadership. Look, I think it's pretty clear that he is a leader on borrowed time. So most Labour activist members do not think he could lead them into the next election in 2029. So then the question is, well, when do you get rid of him? Do you get rid of him this week, next week, few months time? When exactly? And the problem really that Labour have is that they can't agree at this point on who would be any better than Keir Starmer. And that is really what's keeping him in place. But people should be in no doubt. This is a major, major crisis for Labour, for Keir Starmer. And he is in deep, deep trouble. Like I said, 19.
1: Rob Watson, thank you. If he doesn't last much longer, then Britain is going through prime ministers at a rate of knots far greater than it usually goes through national football club managers. You're with Newsday on the BBC World Service.
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1: Iranian human rights activist campaigner Narges Mohammadi has been transferred from jail to a Tehran hospital amid concern over her deteriorating health. We'll speak to her brother.
0: And another passenger, this time an American, has tested positive after leaving the Hanta virus cruise ship. First, a summary of the latest news.
2: BBC News with Emily Thomas. The US Department of Health and Human Services has said one of the 17 Americans being repatriated from the hantavirus-struck cruise ship MV Hondius has tested positive for the transmissible Andy strain of the virus. Another has shown mild symptoms. President Trump has dismissed Iran's response to the US plan for potential peace talks. Posting on Truth Social, he called Tehran's counter-proposals totally unacceptable. Sources in Iran, quoted by the semi-official news agency Tasnim, said Mr. Trump's reaction didn't matter at all. The authorities in Iran have released the Nobel Peace Prize winner Narges Mohammadi on bail following growing alarm about her health. She had two suspected heart attacks earlier this year. Israel's Prime Minister Benjamin Netanyahu has said he hopes his country can gradually move away from the huge financial support it currently receives from the United States. He said Israel was hoping to improve relations with Gulf countries instead. Taiwan has said it hopes there are no surprises when the US President Donald Trump pays a three-day visit to China later this week. Taiwan's Foreign Minister Lin Jialong said on Monday Taiwan was confident in its relations with the US. The former Prime Minister of Thailand, Thaksin Shinawat, has said he feels relief after being released from prison on parole. The 76-year-old served just part of his one-year jail sentence. A political prisoner in Venezuela, held in jail since February, has been found dead. The former city councillor, José Manuel García, was found in a police station in the northeast. The Foreign Ministry of Myanmar has claimed the regional bloc, ASEAN, is using discriminatory measures to blacklist its military rulers and ban them from summit meetings. World News from the BBC.
0: Thank you very much indeed, Emily, for that summary of the news. Hello, you're with Newsday from the BBC World Service with Anne Soy in Nairobi and Rob Young in London. This half hour, is it the biggest VAR call ever? Four chaotic minutes that may define the end of the season of the English Premier League, with Arsenal close to the title and West Ham facing relegation.
1: In this half hour, we'll also go to Iran, Ukraine and Argentina. And we welcome your messages. BW Bokhari in Freetown, Sierra Leone, has sent us one on the situation in Iran. The current ceasefire and, by extension, the peace process in the Middle East seems to be gradually undermined by recent exchanges of bitter rhetoric. Peace brokers must immediately look into the recent concerns by both parties to the conflict and strengthen the roadmap to peace. Keep those messages coming. Our text number is +44 77 86 20 50 85.
0: Well, let's return to events inside Iran, because the authorities there have released the Nobel Peace Prize winner Narges Mohammadi on bail following alarm about her health. Last week, her supporters warned she could die in prison after suffering two suspected heart attacks earlier in the year. She's been transferred from a prison in northern Iran to the capital, Tehran. Her own medical team is being allowed to treat her. Now, Narges Mohammadi was awarded the Nobel Peace Prize in 2023 after being jailed for a campaign to advance women's rights and abolish the death penalty. We can now speak now to Hamid Reza Mohammadi, the brother of Narges Mohammadi, who joins us from Oslo. Welcome to the programme. You and other members of your family must be relieved that she is out of prison and in hospital.
3: Hi, Rob. Good to be here. Yes, it's temporary relief from the certain death that...
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1: Precise news about what's going on. But we trust the doctors that have treated her before. The only worry that I have is the permanent damage that has been caused during these days in the prison. She has been experiencing very serious symptoms that point in the direction of having developed variant angina, and it might have some lifelong repercussions for her health. We hope that they can control her blood fluctuation, and she would be in the prison to receive the health care she needs.
2: And was she in ill health before she was imprisoned, or do you think it is the prison sentence and the way she's been treated in jail that has led to these problems?
1: Every time she has been arrested and put in prison, she has developed heart problems, and she experienced these symptoms in the last 5-6 months since she was arrested. So it is not a coincidence that it happened during this term of imprisonment. The obvious fact is that prisons in Iran are not like prisons in democratic countries. In a dictatorship, prisons are a kind of extension of their execution and death penalty apparatus. And the prisoners are put in a condition to die in prison and not come out alive. And it was certainly the plan that Nargis would die in the prison. But thanks to the global effort of the human rights organizations and some democratic countries negotiating with Iran and demanding her release, she got released. But I'm still worried about how long they are going to allow her to stay outside of the prison, and when's the next time they are going to arrest her and put her in a condition that it would happen again.
2: The Guardian newspaper in the UK has on its front page this morning what they call an exclusive extract of writings that were smuggled from her prison in Iran, which they got hold of before she was released. And I just want to read one or two of the sentences that they published from her. She writes, "There is no hardship worse than illness combined with imprisonment. Authoritarian regimes do not always need an executioner's rope. Sometimes they simply wait for the human body to fail. They have, though, released her on bail. What are the conditions that she is now subject to?"
1: As I told you, Iranian prisons in Iran are exactly a kind of execution for many prisoners who are ill, and most of them have got ill in the prison. The current situation is that we know it's been a worldwide pressure on Iran to release Nargis, but we anticipate that if she gets back to the prison, she will get worse, and her life would be in danger again. So the effort that we are focusing on right now is to demand that she doesn't get transferred to the prison without her treatment being completed, and hopefully not being returned to the prison at all, because her life is her physical condition is so fragile that it would again cause severe problems for her and eventually her death.
2: You said that you hope to talk to her soon. When did you last speak to your sister?
1: The last time I spoke to my sister was in December before she got arrested.

0: said. It was one day before she got arrested. And as usual, Narges is a very energetic person, and she likes to talk about different topics and laugh. And that's what we did. We didn't have any serious conversation or any gloomy situation. We talked a bit and laughed. And I didn't expect that she was going to be arrested. And one of the regrets I had was that I didn't talk with her longer. And during these days, I felt that that might have been the last conversation I had with her.
1: Well, we hope you get to speak to her soon. And please do give her our best as she makes that recovery in hospital. Hamid Reza Mohammadi there, the brother of Narges Mohammadi, joining us from Oslo.
2: Now, as we reported earlier, the American authorities say that one of the 17 Americans being repatriated from that hantavirus-struck cruise ship, MV Hondius, has tested positive for the transmissible Andes strain of the virus. Another has shown mild symptoms. The cruise ship MV Hondius began its journey on the 1st of April in Argentina, and the first passenger who died of that hantavirus is reported to have boarded the ship from the southernmost city in the country. Local authorities are trying to establish where the virus could have come from. The BBC's Mundo correspondent Matthias Zibel reports from Ushuaia, where the cruise's journey began.
3: I have come to Ushuaia, the southernmost tip of Argentina. It's often called the city at the end of the world. It's surrounded by snow-capped Andes mountains and the Atlantic Ocean. From here, the cruise ship MV Hondius started its journey on the 1st of April, and this is where the hantavirus infection is suspected to have come on board. This dock attracts thousands of cruise ship tourists who want to visit Antarctica and isolated islands in the Atlantic Ocean. It's still a mystery how the virus got into the cruise. Local authorities say it's not present in the province. The tourists here say that the hantavirus outbreak in the cruise ship didn't stop them from making the trip, and that so far they are enjoying their holidays.
4: We did reconsider, but then after seeing that it's very difficult to transmit and it was really only a problem for the people on the cruise ship, we decided it was okay to come here and be safe.
5: We had a few friends like reach out and be like, oh, like, isn't that where the hantavirus is? But we also talked to some people in Buenos Aires and they seemed pretty unconcerned.
3: Because the first patients to show symptoms have died, it has made it difficult for the local health authorities to identify how the virus made its way onto the vessel, leaving the door open for different interpretations of what happened. I am at a landfill where I can see a lot of birds flying over heaps of garbage. One report points that tourists might have been exposed to virus-infested rodents here. Others point to areas outside this province, in Argentina, Chile, and Uruguay, which a couple of Dutch tourists visited. And a species of rodent known to carry the Andes strain of the virus is present there, according to the World Health Organization. Some people in Ushuaia are not happy about the suggestion that the outbreak might have started here. Authorities say that this area has never registered a hantavirus case in its history and that no one has been reported sick here after the cruise departed.
6: Juan Facundo Petrina is the Director General of Epidemiology of the province of Tierra del Fuego.
7: The most plausible scenario is that the tourists were exposed to the virus between 2 and 4 weeks before their voyage in northern Patagonian provinces of Argentina, where the disease is endemic.
3: The Argentine Ministry of Health told the BBC that it cannot rule out that the infections occurred in this province of Tierra del Fuego, where Ushuaia is located. They are now planning to send a team of scientists from Buenos Aires to definitively determine if there are traces of the disease in the province or of the rodent that transmit it.
2: Matthias Zibel reporting there from Ushuaia.
1: And I was reading on the Reuters news agency a comment from the French health minister, Stéphanie Rist, saying that a French passenger who was on board that cruise ship has tested positive for the virus and her condition is deteriorating. So far, they are looking for contacts and have traced 22 of them. We'll, of course, keep you up to date with that situation. You're listening to Newsday from the BBC with Anne in Nairobi, Rob in London. A reminder of one of our other headlines this hour. President Trump has rejected Iran's proposal for potential peace talks, saying they are totally unacceptable.
2: Now, let's head to Ukraine. And since the start of the war there, authorities say that almost 20,000 children have been forcibly removed from their families and taken to Russia. Some believe that the number may be higher than this. It's a particularly painful aspect of the conflict for many of the families who have no idea where their loved ones have been over a number of years. Despite the efforts of the government and independent organizations, only a handful have been brought home. Today, the European Union's High Representative, Kaya Kallas, is holding talks to determine how best to bring these children home. So, what is the process of bringing them back, and what is it like for the children who have been rescued? Mariam Lambert is the CEO of Emil Foundation, which works with families of Ukrainian children taken by Russia, aiming to bring them home and help reintegrate them. Welcome to the program. Now, what's the latest in terms of these efforts to try and bring the children who have been taken to Russia back home?
8: Hello, good morning. Thank you for receiving me. So the effort to return the children is very, very complex, of course, because Russia and the Russian Federation doesn't share any information, whether with the Ukrainian authorities or third countries who are negotiating those returns. And also they are not sharing those information with the UN or the Red Cross. So it's very difficult to really identify all those children, the thousands of children who were abducted to Russia-occupied territories. So our organization, we are mainly working on two areas, which is Kherson Home Orphanage, where 48 children were taken from that place to occupied territories in Russia. And we also find out that they were also listed in a Russian adoption database. And another area is the Oleshki Specialized Boarding School, where 105 children with disabilities were taken from that place and transferred and abducted to occupied territories or Russia. So what we are doing, because the Russian propaganda is quite strong, claiming that those children were safe, that those children were orphans, we are actually working day and night to find their relatives which are still living in Kherson, which is the frontline villages. We are identifying those relatives of those children, signing consent, and also supporting them with the legal documents, with support on when it comes to accommodation, transferring them to a safer area in Ukraine, and then starts the process of identifying, tracking, locating those children who are still in Russia-occupied territories.
2: And for the children that you've been able to bring back, in what condition do you usually find them?
8: Well, that's a good question, because many are talking about returning children, but the condition those children are returned are horrific. You know, I'm a mother of three children. It was Mother's Day yesterday. And you can imagine when a child is abducted for 4 years. I will give you an example. A child was 1 year old and a sibling was 3 years old. And when they were returned, it was a few months ago under the mediation of the United States. those children were absolutely traumatized. They had absolutely no memories of their own mother. So the mother was actually in Russia, because that's what happened when you go and bring those children back. The family, relatives, have to go back to Russia in order to arrange all the paperwork and to also give evidence that they are their own relatives and family. And when the child, one of the child saw her mother, she just mentioned that she was not her mother, that she doesn't recognize her. So the trauma is absolutely horrific. And the mother at that time, when the child told her that she's not her mother, she had to go deep into the memories, into the smaller things that the child liked when she was living with her, in order to be able to recognize that she was her own mother. So the example she gave was, she told her that she loves dancing. She's a ballet dancer. And at that weird moment, the child said, yes, you're my mother. So on top of the trauma of being abducted, there is a tragedy of having to rebuild the trust, to rebuild the life of those children together with their own family, who need to learn everything again, because when you're 1 year old and you get abducted, and when you become 4 years old, you don't even have any memory of Ukrainian culture, identity, of your own relatives. So all this is a profound trauma that needs to be rebuilt with psychologists, with social services, with constant case manager who will be with them all this time when they are returning. And it's not a 3 days support. It takes 6 months, 2 years, 4 years, 10 years sometimes, because this is a profound trauma that really need to be followed up, and it's very important.
2: Many thanks, Mariam Lambert, Chief Executive of Emil Foundation, that works with families of Ukrainian children who have been taken by Russia.
1: Thanks very much for all the messages you've been sending in on those stalled peace negotiations between the United States and Iran. Bernard, listening in Geneva in Switzerland, says the former American ambassador you had on earlier on said that Iran shouldn't develop nuclear weapons. Agreed, says Bernard, but from Iran's point of view, Israel has one, so why should it not? And Jane in Los Angeles says on nuclear weapons, the arrogance of America. Who is the US to dictate who can have nuclear weapons? America has nuclear weapons, so does Israel. It's absolute madness that the world is pretending these nations have the moral authority to dictate to other nations, she says. Thank you very much indeed for your messages. We also have a lot of messages, Isaac Fannin, disagreeing with the decision of the referees in that Arsenal-West Ham game.
9: Absolutely. It happened as Arsenal clung on to a 1-0 lead against West Ham. The most dramatic ending, this is how it sounded.
10: Raya comes, stretches, Hermansen's up, bounces down. Oh, the shot from Wilson blocked on the line. And the referee says it's a goal. The Wilson shot was over the line. It's a West Ham equaliser.
11: Well, it's Pablo who's challenging Raya. And it is being checked for a possible foul by Pablo, who had his arm across Raya, who in amongst the crowd of players at the near post, Hermansen was in there as well. And it's a question of whether that arm from Pablo was impeding and fouling Raya.
9: Well, that question was answered. The goal was ruled out after VAR. Darren England asked referee Chris Kavanagh to come and have a look. Kavanagh ruled it to be a foul, disallowing the goal. A huge decision. Let's get more on this and speak to former Premier League referee Mark Holsey, as well as our senior football correspondent John Murray, whose voice you heard there. Morning to you both.
12: Yes, good morning, Isaac.
13: Morning, guys.
9: Mark, let's start with you. On commentary yesterday on Sky Sports, Gary Neville described it as the biggest VAR decision in Premier League history. Would you agree with that?
13: Yeah, listen, both teams fighting, one for the Premier League, one to stay in the Premier League. And absolutely, listen, you can only feel for West Ham fans, because it's been a tough season for them. But when you actually look at the offence, I mean, for me, Raya has been impeded, not only by Pablo, but Todibo as well. And so there's two fouls in there, but also with holding and grappling offences. But the problem we have is we've not dealt with it over the season. And if we were dealing with this as per law, we wouldn't have this problem. Because if the same happens to an attacker in that situation, the referees don't give penalties. And if we started giving penalties for that situation, then we wouldn't have this. It's the inconsistency that we're seeing with Law 12 holding and grappling. I've heard people say, "Oh, listen, we need a law change. Don't allow anybody in the 6-yard box." That's absolutely nonsense. The law is there on holding offences. Just apply law.
9: Well, that's what the manager for West Ham, Nuno Espirito Santo, said. He says that we're confused about what is a foul and what isn't a foul. John, do you think he's got a point?
14: I can see that most certainly. And I think specifically looking at yesterday's incident, that it was a foul on the Arsenal goalkeeper, Raya, by Pablo of West Ham, that, in my opinion, appeared clear enough. That was the clear and obvious, with his arm across the goalkeeper's chest, under his chin, holding one of his arms. I think, and you know, Mark will call on this, but I think what was particularly tough for Darren England, who was the video assistant referee, who'll actually be refereeing the FA Cup final on Saturday, for Darren England to decide if any of the other many challenges going on in the penalty area as the corner was being taken, some by Arsenal players, did impact on that, and also, crucially, which foul came first after the ball was in play. And that's what they were looking for. I mean, it's such a huge decision, and I do get what Mark's saying about the inconsistencies during the season, but that was one that they had to get right.
9: Mark, the pressure that was on Darren England and on Chris Kavanagh, as a referee, how do you deal with that? Because everyone is looking at you, and it, like we've heard, it perhaps is maybe the biggest VAR call the Premier League's ever seen.
13: I think referees have got to engage with players. You've got to be talking with them. You've got to be shouting at them in those situations. And if they're not listening to you, then the referee has got to take it upon himself and be strong and brave and give penalties or give the free kicks. Listen, it's no point waiting. You know, the ball comes over, you stop the play, you pull the two players out, you speak with them. They're not taking no notice of you. So as soon as that ball comes in play, as soon as the corner kick is taken, blow your whistle. Give a penalty. Give a free kick. It will soon stop this. There's got to be leadership from the PGMOL. The Chief Howard Webb. We're not seeing nothing. We're seeing far worse blatant holding offences not being punished. And if they were punished, you know, John would see, he watches many, many Premier League games. He will see many, many incidents where I bet he sat there and thought, well, how have they not given a penalty for that? If they started punishing these holding offences in favour of the attackers, we wouldn't be having this conversation.
9: Yeah, I mean, that's the interesting situation that we find ourselves in, because Arsenal, they've profited from the way in which corners have been called over the season, John. And Mikel Arteta, he called the referees brave. I mean, it was a big, big call for them, and potentially it could see them win the Premier League title.
14: Yeah, because they are now in a position, Arsenal, where if they win their two matches left, and I feel that the likelihood is that yesterday was the most difficult hurdle that they had left of the three matches, at home to relegated Burnley now, next Monday night, then away against Crystal Palace. You know, it is within sight for them, but there's no getting away from the fact, and I get it, you know, there were inconsistencies, and I know that various pieces of footage have been brought up from during the course of the season. You know, this didn't happen, that did happen. But in the end, as I say, you know, that was such a big decision because of the timing in the match, 5 minutes into added time, and because of the ramifications for both clubs.
9: Yeah, fascinating conversation, and I'm sure it will continue throughout the day. Many thanks to former Premier League referee Mark Holsey and senior football correspondent John Murray, whose voice you just heard there. Incredible, incredible drama in the Premier League.
1: Yeah, listener in Newark has been in touch. If they want to destroy the beautiful game of football, then such goals should be allowed to stand. No two ways about it. It was a clear foul, he says. Another listener here, though, in Sierra Leone, says the referee's decision to disallow West Ham's goal in the final minutes of the match remains controversial. I am still yet to be convinced.
9: That's why we love the game, because it has differing opinions however you watch it.
1: Indeed. Isaac, thanks so much. That is it for this edition of Newsday. From Anne and myself and the rest of the team, thank you for listening.
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0: Hello and welcome to the History Hour with me, Max Pearson, the past brought to life by those who were there. This week, Sir David Attenborough is 100 years old. We'll look at the impact of his nature programs and remember him in his 20s.
1: That is the picture of a very rare bird, the white-necked Picathartes. It was drawn from some preserved skins that were sent to the British Museum many years ago from Sierra Leone in West Africa.
0: Also, a daring Second World War sabotage mission in Norway.
2: He waited for the blast to go off and nothing happened. And there were guards there, you know, he had to crawl back. When he almost got to the door, it all exploded.
0: We'll also hear firsthand what it was like to be caught in the middle of the Algerian Civil War. And we remember Africa's worst ever stadium disaster.
3: We didn't have a choice. You either get in there to save people or you just go away and read it on the news.
0: That's after we get a bulletin of the latest world news.
4: BBC News with Emily Thomas. The price of oil has risen once again following President Trump's dismissal of Iran's counterproposals to a US plan for potential peace talks. International oil benchmark Brent climbed by around 4% in Asian trading to just over $105 per barrel. The Iranian proposal rejected by President Trump is reported to have suggested separating negotiations on ending hostilities in the Strait of Hormuz from more complex issues like Tehran's nuclear program. Writing on Truth Social, President Trump called the response totally unacceptable. Caroline Davis reports.
5: President Trump has left little ambiguity about his feelings on Iran's response. In a post on social media, he said he'd read the latest reply from what he called Iran's so-called representatives and didn't like it. He had previously said that the US would resume bombing at a higher intensity if Iran did not agree to what has been agreed. The White House has repeatedly said he is open to diplomacy.
4: The US Department of Health and Human Services has said one of the 17 Americans being repatriated from the hantavirus-stricken cruise ship MV Hondius has tested positive for the transmissible anti-strain of the virus. Earlier, the head of the World Health Organization said the US decision not to follow its guidance to isolate passengers for 42 days may have risks. The acting head of the US Centers for Disease Control said passengers would be assessed at the National Quarantine Unit, but not necessarily isolated. John Sudworth reports.
6: The American passengers have been flown to a medical center in the state of Nebraska, where one is said to be showing slight symptoms and another has tested positive for hantavirus. Following the three deaths of passengers earlier in the voyage, the ship finally anchored off a port in Tenerife on Sunday morning, since when a complex evacuation has been underway.
4: Israel's Prime Minister Benjamin Netanyahu has said he hopes his country can gradually move away from the huge financial support it currently receives from the United States. In an interview with CBS News, he said Israel was hoping to strengthen links and improve relations with countries in the Gulf instead. The US will have given Israel $38 billion in military aid in the 10 years to 2028. The brother of the jailed Iranian Nobel Peace Prize winner Narges Mohammadi says he's relieved she's now receiving adequate medical treatment for her serious heart condition. She's being treated by her own medical team in a Tehran hospital. But her brother Hamid Reza Mohammadi said the situation is still worrying.
7: It's a temporary relief from the certain death that Narges faced in the prison. She's been released on a very heavy bail and we are at least happy that she is in the hospital and she received immediate care that she needed.
4: BBC News. A member of the Governing Council of the European Central Bank has warned that an interest rate rise will be inevitable if the outlook for inflation doesn't improve significantly. In an interview with the Swiss newspaper, Martin Kocher said the bank's goal was to keep inflation at 2% and it would do whatever was necessary to achieve this. The former Prime Minister of Thailand, Thaksin Shinawat, has been released from prison on parole. He served just part of a one-year jail sentence for corruption and abuse of power. The 76-year-old will have to wear an electronic monitor for another 4 months. Jonathan Head is outside the prison.
8: The big question, of course, always with Taksin Shinawat is, you know, a man who has often been counted out and so often bounced back, what is his political role now going to be? He's 76 years old. He's often said in the past, I just want to spend time with my grandchildren. And yet, even in his last stint when he came back up from exile, his party was in government, he was clearly the main thinker behind there. He was very visible. He expressed a lot of views. He was the driving force. And everyone's asking, will that happen again?
4: Sri Lanka is increasing electricity rates by up to 18% in the latest measure to try to counteract the continuing impact of the war in the Middle East. The price hike is to meet the extra cost of generating power through thermal plants. It will affect hotels, businesses and industries that use more than 180 units of electricity a month. Researchers are warning that increased ship traffic off South Africa is increasing dangers for whales. Experts from the University of Pretoria said there was a heightened risk of collision because of the southwestern coast supports significant population of whales and is an increasingly busy shipping corridor. Ship traffic around Southern Africa has doubled in the past 2 months as vessels have been diverted because of the US-Israel war on Iran. And that's the latest world news from the BBC.
0: Hello, this is The History Hour with Max Pearson, a week's worth of characters and stories from Witness History on the BBC World Service. Coming up, a daring mission by resistance fighters during the German occupation of Norway in the Second World War. The experiences of a Catholic nun caught in the middle of Algeria's civil war in the 1990s. Plus, Africa's worst ever stadium disaster and the discovery of the most complete T-Rex fossilized skeleton ever found. But first, we celebrate a true broadcasting great. The 100th birthday of Sir David Attenborough is being marked around the world by special events highlighting the impact his TV programmes have had on our understanding of wildlife and the world around us. As Louise Hidalgo uncovered from the archives, it all began with a show called Zoo Quest back in the 1950s.
1: That is the picture of a very rare bird, the white-necked Picathartes. It was drawn from some preserved skins that were sent to the British Museum many years ago from Sierra Leone in West Africa.
9: In late 1954, Sir David Attenborough went to Sierra Leone with two zoologists and a cameraman to try to find that tropical bird, the white-necked Picathartes, and bring it back to England. It was the first ever natural history expedition for the man who'd go on to become the godfather of nature programmes. And years later, he'd describe it in a series of BBC interviews.
10: I was very anxious to get into the tropics as a naturalist. I yearned to see it. And I had already done programmes with people from the London Zoo. And there was a lovely man there called Jack Lester, who was in charge of the reptiles. And he and I cooked up the idea that the London Zoo might send a collecting expedition to go and collect more reptiles, particularly snakes and birds. I said that if the zoo would do that, I would like to come with a camera and try and get permission of the BBC to film how it was done.
9: David Attenborough was then 28 and had never travelled outside Europe. He told the BBC presenter John McCarthy in 2009 how he'd broached the idea with his bosses.
10: I simply said, look, I'd like to go to West Africa. And they said, how long for? And I said, well, it'll be about 3 or 4 months. And they said, and what will you do? And I said, well, I think I'll bring back enough film for some programmes. How many? Well, I don't know, about six. Oh, that'll be fine. Well, good afternoon. How much money do you want? And I remember, actually, how much money we did want. I said, it'll cost £1,000.
11: Good Lord.
10: And they said, £1,000? How can you possibly justify that? Well, I said, it'll be £300 for the fares, and we'll need £300 to spend on film stock, and then £300 for food and this and that, you know, and incidentals. And so if you could chuck in the extra £100 in order to buy my khaki shorts and my mosquito net, they'll record it £1,000, which is they did, and off we went.
9: First, though, he had to find a cameraman.
10: And I heard that there was an amateur cameraman, a young chap who was very good on 16mm cameras. So I discovered his name, which was Charles Lagos. And I said, look, I'm going to West Africa. Would you be at all interested in coming? And he said, well, I might.
9: And he did.
12: I met this young man called Attenborough, who nobody had ever heard of before. We seemed to hit it off straight away.
9: Charles Lagos was a Czech photographer a couple of years younger than David Attenborough. And like David Attenborough, that expedition would launch his career as a natural history cinematographer. David Attenborough decided that the programmes they'd make from the trip needed a hook, something to draw viewers in, something they had to find, which is where the bird came in.
10: I said to Jack Lester, couldn't we make it a quest for something? Isn't there something that nobody's ever seen before live?
9: Jack Lester said, what about the bird, the Picathartes gymnocephalus?
10: And I said, yeah, well, Jack, you see, I mean, a quest for Picathartes gymnocephalus is not a winning title. Hasn't he got another name? He said, oh, yeah, a bald-headed rock crow. And I said, well, even quest for a bald-headed rock crow is not, you know, a crowd pleaser particularly, not one to drag him in. So and then we just called it Zoo Quest.
9: And so, in late 1954, the four of them, David Attenborough, Jack Lester and his colleague Alf Woods of London Zoo, and the cameraman Charles Lagos, set off for Sierra Leone. David Attenborough never forgot that moment he stepped off the plane into the hot, tropical West African air for the first time.
10: I remember very clearly walking across the grass strip, and then I saw something moving. It was a chameleon. I thought, chameleon in a hedge here. And there was a mantis. And I was suddenly struck by the huge proliferation of life, which is characteristic of the tropics. And that tropical air, not only loaded with moisture, but loaded with smells from the earth and from the forest.
1: But distances in Sierra Leone are not only measured in miles, they're also measured in rivers and the slow, hand-pulled ferries that cross them. And the ferrymen, being the biggest gossips in the area, were just the people to tell us if anyone had caught any animals recently, and to pass on the extraordinary news to all travelling along the road that a party of Englishmen were willing to buy animals of all sorts and were offering rewards to anyone who could show them the nests of some extraordinary bald-headed bird.
10: It is an interesting bird, and nobody had seen it before, but it really wasn't the point of the thing. The point of the thing was to show how a zoo went about collecting animals. I should add, perhaps, that zoos wouldn't do that now. We're talking about 1954. Then we thought that the natural world was healthy, full of animals. If an animal died in a zoo, well, you simply went out and got another. You don't do that anymore.
1: Here, life is carried on in a very different way. Villages are dotted by the side of creeks and lagoons, and each one is surrounded by groves of coconut palms.
10: That was the first portable tape recorder in existence. It's a huge thing. And none of the people we met had ever seen or heard a tape recorder before. They didn't really believe that what was in the box was able to record this. And I played one piece, a very nice, this Belanger, it's a West African xylophone, and a very good player. He was a virtuoso, and he listened to it very critically, and he said, oh, yeah. And he goes, but that was an easy piece. That would be easy for it to learn it. I'll now play something really difficult and see what it does then. So he then played a real virtuoso piece, very, very fast and so on, and he was astounded when he discovered that my little green box could even reproduce that.
9: As the team travelled, they collected the animals they'd come for, but there was still no sign of Picathartes gymnocephalus, until, deep in the jungle, they finally closed in on them, a pair of this rarely seen exotic bird.
1: We took our places behind the hide, and from it we had a clear view of the boulder and the two nests stuck on it.
10: In a childish way, you know, to film something that nobody had ever filmed alive before tickled our fancy. We thought it was fun.
1: Then up it fluttered onto the nest, and as it did so, the other parent flew across and drove the first one away. This was a great thrill for us, for as this happened, we became the first Europeans ever to see the white-necked Picathartes on its nest.
9: Back in London, they set about turning the material they'd gathered into programmes. There'd be six in all, and the idea was each edition would show some of the best pictures from Sierra Leone and then cut to the studio, where Jack Lester from the zoo would do a live presentation of the animals they'd brought back. But things didn't quite go to plan.
10: The first ZooQuest programme went out, but after that first appearance, Jack became very ill with a tropical disease. And so the head of television said, Attenborough, you thought you were director, but somebody's got to do the studio. Nobody else was there. You do it.
9: David Attenborough stepped in front of the camera and a broadcasting legend was born. The audience loved it.
10: We ended each programme by saying, but will we find Picathartes gymnocephalus, you see? Tune in next week. And I was a bit worried about whether this would actually make any impression on anybody. And actually, we were driving along Oxford Street, which you could do in those days, and the driver leant out and he said, "Hello, Dave. Well, are we or are we not going to catch Picker Bloody Farties?" So I thought, well, maybe the programmes are beginning to catch on.
0: And how? More expeditions followed, and ZooQuest became one of the most popular programmes on British television, running until 1963. Luis Hidalgo's trawl through the archives was first broadcast in 2021. Sir David Attenborough, of course, went on to present landmark natural history series like Life on Earth, Blue Planet, and Planet Earth. Now 100 years old, he's regarded as one of the most outstanding naturalists of our time. Joining us now is Dr. Paula Kahumbu, a Kenyan conservationist and head of Wildlife Direct, a conservation organization. And you are, Paula, no stranger to producing and presenting nature programs. And you've met Sir David Attenborough a number of times. How would you describe the global impact of his work?
11: Wow. Well, it's hard to put in a short sentence. Sir David has basically crafted a world relationship with nature, taken wild places and wild animals and brought them into our living rooms, made them part of our lives, and not just in a sciencey, nerdy way, but in a very intimate way, and making us understand that we're part of nature and that we're also responsible for it. So I think he's had a profound impact all around the world, gotten people very excited about going outdoors, caring about what's in the neighborhood, but also caring about what's happening on the other side of the world.
0: Beyond Attenborough himself, wildlife documentary making has changed enormously over the years, not just in terms of the technology, whereas it used to be cans of film stock that you had to transport around the world. Now you have very small digital cameras, you have drones and so forth that can give fantastic shots. But what have you seen in Kenya?
11: You know, Kenya has been a country that has been home to so many documentaries. So many filmmakers come to our country because of the iconic species we have here and the ease of filming them, and whether it's Masai Mara with the lions and Amboseli with all our elephants. Until very recently, though, it was always outsiders coming to tell our stories. And I think that's shifting dramatically. And it is linked in part to technology, not just the machines, but also our ability to watch content. The fact that anybody can now be a presenter or a producer of your own podcast, your own short films or series on YouTube. And that's really shifting things very dramatically. And we're seeing a great resurgence, not just in Kenya, but across Africa. I have a network of over 1,000 young Africans who aspire to be filmmakers in all sorts of the different sectors of the film industry, but specifically on nature and wildlife. So I think there's an explosion of interest and opportunity as well.
0: But does this filmmaking around wildlife, does it actually make any difference? Is there any real world impact in terms of protecting the environments and the species?
11: Absolutely. I don't think there's any question, and I don't think these wildlife films would be doing so well if they weren't having an impact. And it's not to say that all films are about impact, but many are. And we saw this when David Attenborough did his episode on plastic pollution that transformed people's sense of agency and responsibility about plastics. And it led to real changes, actually, at a global level. So I think it does make a big difference. I've seen in this country, for example, visitors to Kenya, and tourism is a big part of our economy. They come because they've seen something on a wildlife show or series somewhere, and they want to see what David Attenborough was seeing or go to the place where David Attenborough was. So definitely it has a huge impact in that respect. And visitors coming to national parks across Africa contribute to conservation because that pays for the protection.
0: But isn't the trajectory in the wrong direction? Rainforests are disappearing, deserts are expanding. Isn't there a danger that what we're doing with these films is merely documenting the decline of these environments?
11: That's a real concern, absolutely. But I also think that now with a real surge in impact filmmaking, we're seeing wildlife filmmaking turning their craft more to telling the stories of challenges and also the stories of success. And I think that's where the great opportunity lies. I make a series called Wildlife Warriors, and we shine a light on African role models at the front line, wherever they are. And what they're doing is telling their stories in a way that's very relatable to our African audiences. And so I don't think that the telling of wildlife stories is damaging. At worst, it does nothing, but at best, it can actually transform understanding, interest and, of course, catalyse action.
0: That's Dr. Paula Kahumbu, head of Wildlife Direct. Next, we've got a gripping story of strategic sabotage from the Second World War. This takes us to Norway, which in 1942 was under German occupation, and the Nazi war machine was hungry for Norway's natural resources. But the Norwegian resistance had other ideas. Here's Lars Bevanger.
13: Today, I'm taking you back to the early hours of the 5th of May 1942 and a Norwegian village near Trondheim. The country's been under Nazi German occupation for 2 years. Now, a team of Norwegian resistance fighters are about to carry out what the Allied forces see as the top priority sabotage operation in Norway at this stage of the war. One local family will become central to the action.
2: The first sabotage was planned by my grandfather, because he was an electrical engineer. He was responsible for the maintenance of all the electrical equipment for the everything around the mining industry up there.
13: That's Gunnar Deinboll Jensen. He grew up hearing how his uncle, Lieutenant Peter Deinboll, his mother Lita, and his grandfather, Peter Senior, all became instrumental in trying to stop the Germans from extracting copper and sulfur from a mine near their village of Orkanger and shipping it to Germany. Both minerals were needed in weapons production. The Norwegian government in exile and its British allies were in no doubt what needed to be done.
2: This was ranked as number one. It was the most important target for the Allies. It represented 25% of the sulfur the Germans could get hold on. And that's a lot of explosives and bombs and bullets that could have killed the Allies.
13: Electric trains carried the sulfur from the mine down to the harbour in Orkanger. On this early May morning in 1942, to halt that transport, the saboteurs set out to blow up the heavily guarded transformer that secured the train line's electricity supply. Gunnar's uncle Petter led the operation.
2: It was located on near the harbour, down at the end of Orkanger. And he knew the area well. I've been there as a kid myself. It's an intense humming sound in the transformer. They were seven in all, saboteurs. They had different tasks. Some watched the guards. And a couple of them went in.
13: Lieutenant Deinboll's team were under immense pressure. Not only was the operation very dangerous, if they failed, Allied aircraft would carpet bomb the valley and village to end the German transport.
2: And that would have killed a lot of people, because it wasn't a precision bombing at the time.
13: The area near the transformer station was heavily guarded. Some 200 German soldiers were stationed within 250 meters of it. A smaller team of three managed to sneak past, and they only had one local Norwegian guard to deal with inside the station itself.
2: They knocked him down and gagged him, yeah. And they put a 1,000 kroner in his pocket as a compensation. Uncle Petter, that led the sabotage, he sent the others away. He was going to set off the blast.
13: Lieutenant Petter Deinboll used a timing device to give him a 20-minute head start to escape from the transformer station before the explosives went off. But the device took longer than expected.
2: And he waited for the blast to go off, and nothing happened. And there were guards there, you know, he had to crawl back. When he almost got to the door, it all exploded. So he was thrown to the ground, and he started running when he could get on his feet again. And he ran up steep hills. He had played the hide and seek up there as a kid. He had the Germans right behind him. And at one point he was hanging over a rock cliff, and they stepped on his fingers so close, but still didn't find him. And he was dodging them up there for 7 hours, and he fled over the mountains to Sweden.
13: Meanwhile, the rest of the team had managed to flee on bicycles towards Trondheim. While running for his life, Gunnar's uncle Petter also knew that if the German soldiers caught him, his own family and other locals who had been helping behind the scenes were at risk.
2: They left some artifacts, like coins, indications that there had been British troops there who were responsible for the sabotage, because they knew that the Germans would hit back on the local civil population to deter further sabotage.
13: Blowing up the electricity supply put a stop to the trains for a while. When the Germans repaired it and resumed the shipment of sulfur, Lieutenant Petter Deinbohl and his team planned and executed further attacks on a boat in the harbour and on the train's locomotives. All the while, they were supported by locals, including Deinbohl's own family.
2: And the locals came with food. My mother came with information, intelligence. She helped with the explosives, transport of that and of the guns. Nobody suspected a young, sweet girl, 16, 17, and she could pass the German guards without being noticed.
13: Yet suspicion grew around the Deinbohl family.
2: They realized that there was talk in the town that maybe the Deinbohl family was involved in these sabotages. So they were always had prepared an escape kit with the necessary things to escape. And they had planned a route for escape. In the end, they got a notification from the local sheriff that the Germans were onto them. They had to get away.
13: Gunnar's mother and grandfather skied over the mountains to neutral Sweden. From there, they travelled to London, where both ended up assisting the exiled Norwegian government. Meanwhile, the saboteurs had finally managed to blow up all but one locomotive on the train line from the mine to the harbour. The German export of copper and sulphur came close to total collapse. For the Deinbohl family, it was not all good news, however. Lieutenant Petter Deinbohl perished in a plane crash over the North Sea shortly before the final operation. On the 7th of May 1945, the government and royal family returned to a liberated Norway. Crowds lined the streets singing the national anthem, as heard in this radio clip kept by the Norwegian National Library. Gunnar's family also headed home, but for them, the celebrations would not last.
2: Well, they returned to Norway with the Norwegian exile government and the king on his ship, in through the Oslofjord, and then they took off to their home further north in Norway, in Orkanger. When they arrived there, my grandfather went to his former boss and said, I'll take up my work again. He was yelled at for having hurt the company Orkla. He was sacked.
13: The mining company had been dependent on the German market even before the war and increased production of sulfur and copper during the occupation. In 2003, at a ceremony attended by representatives from the Orkla company, a bust of Lieutenant Petter Deinbohl was unveiled near where the first sabotage took place.
2: That was the first time we, as a family, got an apology from Orkla. The Norwegian army was also present, which was very good to be part of, for my mother, for my family and for me.
13: Gunnar Deinbohl Jensen's mother, Lita, died during the pandemic in 2020.
0: Lars Bevanger was speaking to Gunnar Deinbohl Jensen. And there's a whole dedicated collection of Second World War stories on our website, including one about another Norwegian, Vidkun Quisling, whose name has entered the English language as a byword for treachery. 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And we'll be back with more stories from the past in just a moment.
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0: Coming up in part two of the History Hour, Africa's worst stadium disaster, 127 dead in Ghana's capital, Accra. Catholic nuns killed in Algeria's civil war.
1: We heard gunshots.
2: Et tout d'un coup, les gens, ils nous sont dit partez, partez, partez.
1: People were shouting, run, run. They shot two foreigners.
0: And the discovery of a T-Rex fossil.
3: Of course, I never thought that I would be able to actually collect a Tyrannosaurus Rex. That's like a dream of every child who loves dinosaurs.
0: First, a news summary.
4: BBC News with Emily Thomas. The price of oil has risen once again following President Trump's dismissal of Iran's counterproposals to a US plan for peace talks. Energy prices have swung wildly since the start of the conflict, reflecting the reduction in global supplies caused by the disruption to shipping in the Strait of Hormuz. The brother of the jailed Iranian Nobel Peace Prize winner Narges Mohammadi says he's relieved she's now receiving adequate medical treatment. But Hamid Reza Mohammadi cautioned that the relief was only temporary, as the conditions for her release on bail were onerous. The French health minister has said one of her nationals has tested positive for hantavirus following her evacuation from the cruise liner MV Hondius. The US says one of its nationals has tested positive as well. The former Prime Minister of Thailand, Thaksin Shinawat, has said he feels relief after being released from prison on parole. He served just part of his one-year jail sentence. Taiwan has said it hopes there are no surprises when President Trump pays a three-day visit to China later this week. Taiwan's Foreign Minister Li Jialong said on Monday Taiwan was confident in its relations with the US. A political prisoner in Venezuela held in jail since February has been found dead. The former city councillor José Manuel García was found in a police station in the northeast. Sri Lanka is increasing electricity rates by up to 18% to try to counteract the continuing effect on the island nation of the war in the Middle East. Researchers are warning that increased ship traffic off South Africa is increasing dangers for whales. Traffic around Southern Africa has doubled in the past 2 months as vessels have been diverted because of the war on Iran and the hijacking of vessels by Houthi rebels near Yemen in the Red Sea. BBC News.
0: Welcome back to part two of the History Hour with Max Pearson. Still to come, the Catholic nuns caught in the middle of the horrific violence of the Algerian Civil War in the 1990s, and the team that discovered the most complete Tyrannosaurus Rex fossil skeleton ever found. But first, we're going to get up close and very personally involved in a tragedy that struck in Ghana 25 years ago. This was Africa's worst ever stadium disaster. Jen Dale has been speaking to the chairman of one of the football clubs involved. And just to warn you, what follows contains some distressing details.
5: In Ghana, about 130 people have been killed in a stampede at a football stadium. Most of the victims were crushed as police fired tear gas after unrest during a match in Accra between the country's two top teams.
6: It's May 9th, 2001, and at the Accra Sports Stadium in Ghana's capital city, Hearts of Oak are preparing to take on Asante Kotoko. It's a big evening derby clash in Ghana's Premier League.
7: We were fully aware that the whole nation was watching with great interest, especially where the fortunes of the two clubs were at the time. I'd been brought in to rebuild this extraordinary club. The momentum was on our side, the anticipation was huge. It was raining lightly, which was a little uncharacteristic. We knew the stadium would be more than packed.
6: Kotoko chairman Herbert Mensah is in the VIP area.
7: And there was a huge buzz, rival fans teasing one another, and people had left on this match, even from neighbouring countries, to come across, to come and watch the match. It was huge.
6: Asante Kotoko are the visiting team and are leading 1-0 towards the end of the game. Hearts of Oak equalise, and then...
8: It was a late winning goal from the home team, Hearts of Oak, which brought rival fans to their feet in the Accra Stadium and set the scene for the tragedy that followed. Angry fans of the visiting team, Asante Kotoko, began throwing seats onto the pitch.
7: It was marked with controversy, not so much for the result. The supporters were up in arms about the subjectiveness of the officiating, triggered outrage amongst segments of the supporters. And so at the end of it, the supporters had had enough. They weren't fighting amongst themselves. They pulled some chairs, the plastic chairs, thrown them down, which was wrong. And you then had a chain of events with some members of the law establishment overreact.
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7: Of events with some members of the law establishment over.

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1: Fusion all around, and some of them looking for loved ones and not quite sure what to do.
2: Herbert gets down from the VIP area and rushes the 50 metres to the away stand. And what he sees there is truly harrowing.
1: There was just a melee of bodies, entangled, trying to escape the tear gas, couldn't get out. Many had fallen from a tremendous height onto the concrete floor, and others were just tangled. It was just horrific, absolutely horrific at that point. It was madness, because when I saw that you couldn't get through to the bodies, you literally run up 5 meters of steps, then across 20, 30 meters, and then I run down to the ground to find that that gate was locked. I then run back across upstairs, the same route in, and then literally started picking any body I could find. Fireman's lift, body on shoulder, up, across, down, and then laid the body, shouting all the time for people to help.
2: With blood on his shirt, Herbert goes back and forth, ferrying around 30 bodies from the stand to where cars and pickups are waiting to take them to hospital.
1: We didn't have a choice. You either get in there to save people, or you just go away and read it on the news, and then it's you and your conscience and your God. But what do? You see somebody in pain or in suffering. You have to help. I was screaming my head off, "Come and help! Come on, get up! Come and help!"
3: The injured had to be carried from the stadium. Hospitals quickly filled up with the casualties as an inquiry began into Ghana's worst ever sporting disaster.
2: Herbert goes to the main military hospital to see those being treated.
1: And the ridiculousness of it is that so many of them were having sympathy for me. Made no sense. They're the ones who had gone through this ordeal. And they were saying, "Chairman, it'll be okay. Chairman, don't give up on us." And then we went from there into the morgue, of where there were 96 bodies laid down. But you just realize how pointless it was. And, you know, it's always the ordinary person who suffers, isn't it? And I called the king, and I said to His Majesty, because the football club was his, I just said, "This is what has happened." He said, "He's seen it on the news." And he just said, "Look, be strong."
2: There are 3 days of national mourning. A statue's later erected, and the plinth states it's in remembrance of the 127 people who lost their lives. But Herbert says that number may be higher, as some people weren't officially at the game.
1: We followed the families, and we've seen the survivors, the mothers who did not know that their kids had gone to the stadium, the wives who didn't know that their husbands had left to come to the big city to watch a football match, and they lose their lives simply because of a football match. That makes no sense. That makes no sense at all.
2: Herbert sets up a charity to help bereaved families, the May 9th Foundation.
1: So I then embarked on a program of, you can't visit everybody, but visiting a huge numbers of the families, and every year since then, on and around May 9th, we come together. Break bread, spare times. During the year, we've helped a lot of them, helped a lot of the families with school fees, medical bills, taking care of problems.
3: Following last month's tragedy in South Africa, in which 43 football fans died, accusing fingers are again being pointed at crowd control and safety standards in Africa's stadiums.
1: I went back a few days after. It was terrible. There was still blood on the walls and on the floor. You know, the nations clearly didn't know what to do.
2: A commission of inquiry set up after the tragedy blamed the police for an excessive use of force. The report called for improvement in the conduct of referees and good behaviour from soccer fans during league matches. It also made recommendations about stadium security, improvements to gates at the ground, and the creation of nationwide rapid response teams.
1: In Ghana, we rebuilt stadiums, changed access points. You'll see that the main stadiums have changed. A greater investment in stadiums. And I've always keep a quiet eye out for the way stadiums are being constructed.
2: Decades later, the events of May 9th are far from forgotten, even while

0: shopping on a recent trip to England.
1: And as I grabbed a trolley to pull, there was somebody working who just ran up to me and said, "Look, thank you." And I said, "What are you talking about?" And he said, "I was there." I said, "Where?" He said, "May 9th. And I saw what you did." So you're touched. We've made sure that nobody forgets May 9th. Nobody in Ghana forgets May 9th. I thank God for the lives of those who survived, because it's not about me, it's about them. And I'm humbled all the time. It's made me a better person. And I'm hoping that it's made others the same.
2: Herbert Mensah, one-time chairman of Kotoko Football Club, is now president of Rugby Africa. He was speaking to Jen Dale. Next, we've got a very personal story from the deeply traumatic civil war in Algeria in the 1990s. It became known in North Africa as the Black Decade. More than 100,000 people died. Caught in the middle of the conflict was a small community of Augustinian nuns. Among them was Sister Lourdes Migueles, who's been telling Colm Flynn about those turbulent times.
3: Qu'on a entendu des coups de balles.
4: We heard gunshots.
3: Et tout d'un coup, les gens, ils nous sont dit partez, partez, partez.
4: People were shouting, run, run. They shot two foreigners.
3: Et à ce moment-là, ils nous sont appelés de l'autre côté.
4: Then they shouted,
3: Lourdes, Lourdes,
4: Lourdes, Lourdes, Lourdes.
3: Ils sont tirés sur Katie et Esther.
4: They shot Katie and Esther.
5: In the early 1990s, Algeria was torn apart by a brutal civil conflict. After the government and military cancelled national elections that an Islamist party was poised to win, armed groups took up weapons against the state, reported here in an episode of BBC Assignment in 1991.
6: Martyrs Square, Algiers city centre. Algeria's fledgling democracy crushed between a repressive state machine and Islamic extremists.
5: And what followed was a decade of violence. Islamist militants targeted politicians, journalists, well-known figures, and foreigners, accusing them of supporting the government. All foreigners were urged to leave the country, and many did. But Sister Lourdes Migueles was part of a group of Catholic nuns who decided to stay.
3: Je suis espagnol.
4: I am Spanish and I am an Augustinian sister. I have been here in Algeria for 53 years.
3: 53 ans.
5: Lourdes arrived decades earlier, sent there by her religious order.
4: At first it was hard because I understood absolutely nothing. I didn't understand Arabic, I didn't understand French, I didn't know Algeria at all.
3: À l'école paramédicale Parné.
4: But little by little, I discovered what a vast country Algeria is, and I loved it.
5: Lourdes trained as a nurse and worked in a hospital in the capital, Algiers.
4: When I began nursing, I was the only foreigner in the entire paramedical school. And that allowed me to really immerse myself in the culture and in the Algerian way of life. That's where you discover all the difficulties, but also all the beautiful things. I never had problems in the hospitals, quite the opposite. I was always very appreciated.
6: The fundamentalists had swept the board in last year's local elections, and they were outraged that the government had now rigged the ballot to cheat them out of victory in the upcoming national elections.
5: By the early 1990s, Algeria was changing rapidly. After decades of single-party rule, the country had opened to multi-party elections. The Islamist party was the Islamic Salvation Front. They had won a landslide in the first round of parliamentary elections in December of 1991 and were widely expected to secure an outright majority in the second round. And that's when the army stepped in, cancelled the vote, and banned the party.
6: Campaigning in the Arab world's first free multi-party elections ended here in tear gas and shooting.
5: Outraged, armed Islamist groups began attacking representatives of the state, intellectuals and public servants. And foreigners too were seen as symbols of outside influence and were warned they could be targeted as well.
3: Ils ont donné des signes, les gens, de dire.
4: People were telling all foreigners that they should leave the country, but we were so deeply rooted among the people that we didn't feel like foreigners. We were loved. We loved the people. We were part of the people.
5: Lourdes and the sisters thought they were safe because the work they were doing was non-political. They were simply serving in the hospitals and caring for those in need. Then in May of 1994, two priests were killed in the capital, Algiers.
4: That's when the embassies wanted us to leave the country, but we didn't want to. We said we will stay here with the Algerian people. They welcomed us when everything was going well. Now that they are suffering, we cannot abandon those we love.
5: Another one of the reasons Lourdes and the other sisters decided to stay was that many other priests and nuns had already left, and the church was struggling to cope with supporting the needs of the people.
4: And we wanted to stay with the church as well, because the church had been greatly diminished. We knew the risk, and we accepted the risk of death.
5: By 1994, the conflict had escalated. Killings were no longer limited to officials, and attacks on civilians, aid workers, and religious figures had become more frequent. And as I sit with Lourdes in the small chapel in their convent, she remembers that day, October the 23rd, 1994, when she and three other sisters were walking back from the hospital.
4: It was like today at 6 in the evening. We had worked all day at the hospital and it was World Mission Sunday. And when we arrived, we were laughing. But at the same time, we had been warned to be careful. And when we were about to leave, I said, all four of us are not going out together. We'll go out two by two. If they kill two, they won't kill all four. So the others went ahead, and the provincial superior and I went behind. And when we arrived at the community door where we were going to celebrate the Eucharist, we heard gunshots. People were shouting, run, run. They shot two foreigners. Then they shouted, Lourdes, Lourdes, Lourdes. They shot Katie and Esther.
5: The two sisters walking ahead of them, Caridad Alvarez and Esther Panigua, were shot and the gunmen fled. The news travelled back to their home country of Spain, reported on TVE, Spanish National Television.
7: Dos religiosas españolas murieron asesinadas el pasado domingo en Argelia a manos de terroristas islámicos.
4: They were killed about 100 meters from here. And when we arrived afterwards, we went out again and they were still on the ground. But the people were gone. We never knew who did it.
5: After the killing, Sister Lourdes was ordered to return to Spain by her superior, a move she didn't want to make.
4: I cried a great deal when I arrived in Spain because I felt like I had betrayed something, that I had abandoned the country I loved and suffered for.
5: Sister Lourdes left Algeria during the darkest years of the conflict, and when she returned years later, the worst of the violence had receded. The civil war that had defined the 1990s was finally coming to an end. Today she lives in Algiers, where she runs a small community. And sitting in the convent chapel where those two assassinated sisters, Caridad Alvarez and Esther Paniagua, were walking to on that fateful day, I asked Sister Lourdes Migueles what made her stay in Algeria when it was so dangerous and why she chose to come back.
4: I wanted to return to build something beautiful. Where there had been death, life had to be given. That is why we're here now, for the children, for the after-school support, for helping women. This is a place of welcome, a place to build something beautiful together. And that is my wish for everyone, that we may all live in peace.
2: Sister Lourdes Migueles speaking to Colm Flynn in Algiers. Finally, a story to gladden the hearts of fossil hunters everywhere. On August the 12th, 1990, the world's most complete skeleton of a Tyrannosaurus rex was found in South Dakota, USA. In 2015, Dina Newman spoke to one of the team involved in the landmark discovery.
8: Since I was a young child, I loved collecting fossils. And of course, I never thought that I would be able to actually collect a Tyrannosaurus rex. That's like the dream of every child who loves dinosaurs.
9: Peter Larson is the founder of the Black Hills Institute, one of the biggest commercial exporters of fossils in the United States. He is based in South Dakota, which, due to its unique geology, is rich in fossils. Peter and his small team strike deals with private landowners, and they sell fossils they find on private land to museums and collectors all over the world. Peter will never forget the day his colleague Sue Hendrickson showed him two bone fragments she'd found on a nearby ranch on an Indian reservation.
8: It was from a very, very large vertebra, and it was filled with this honeycomb pattern. And the only animal with a vertebra that size would be Tyrannosaurus rex. So, of course, I got very excited because we'd never collected a Tyrannosaurus rex before. And I asked her if there was more there, and she said there's lots more. And so we ran the 2 miles back to where she had found it. And the whole ground beneath this cliff face was covered with pieces of bone. And there were three articulated vertebrae just poking out of the ground. I was absolutely sure that that was going to be, you know, a complete T-Rex because there was so much bone exposed on the surface there.
9: For the next 17 days, Peter and Sue stayed right there on the cliff digging. Peter knew they were about to make history, so they filmed every stage of their laborious excavation.
8: We went 30 feet up above where the bones were coming out of the ground and started digging 30 feet above, knowing that a T-Rex is going to be about 40 feet long if it's stretched out. This one shouldn't be stretched out, but we needed to get back into that cliff face enough too. And that's a lot of rock to move. And we did that all by hand.
9: Once they finally got to the skeleton, the challenge was to stop the bone fragments from breaking up once they're removed from the earth. To do that, they applied a special consolidant to the bones. And finally, they mapped the position of the fossil on paper.
8: I actually laid these long strips of paper out on the surface of the fossil and mapped the position of each of the bones. That's important to try to understand the series of events that led that fossil to be preserved that way.
9: As work went on, Peter and his team pieced together the story of the dinosaur. It was female, 66 million years old, and they called her Sue.
8: It's almost, this is going to sound kind of weird, but it's almost like a religious experience for me to have the privilege to unearth something like this. This is not just a pile of bones. This was an individual animal that lived. She was this life form that was on this planet that occupied the same space that we were occupying while we were collecting her. She stood right there and died right there. If you don't get that, you know, I don't think you should be digging dinosaurs.
9: The Native American landowner, too, seemed excited about their amazing discovery.
8: He was very happy that we had found the T-Rex. We paid him $5,000 for the skeleton.
4: But you must have understood at the time that this T-Rex was worth much, much more than $5,000.
8: No, well, not really. No one had ever paid that kind of money for a dinosaur before.
9: In any case, Peter insists they never looked at Sue commercially.
8: We have a museum in Hill City, South Dakota, and we wanted something spectacular for that museum. And this, of course, fit the bill. What could be better than the largest and most complete Tyrannosaurus rex skeleton that's ever been discovered? So, and it was going to put us on the map as a major museum. And everybody in the town was excited that it would bring more visitors to Hill City, and they would buy gasoline in Hill City, and they would shop at the grocery store, and they would stay in the motels, and the entire town was just ecstatic that this dinosaur was going to be there.
9: Initially, Sue the dinosaur stayed at the Black Hills Institute, while researchers took the opportunity to learn more about her violent death.
8: We found actually parts of a couple of other T-Rexes with her. You could see that the bones were broken when they were very fresh. Perhaps there were two family groups together that came together, and whether they were fighting over territory or fighting over a carcass, we don't know. But we do know that she and this other one were killed by other T-Rexes.
9: But as the news spread of their extraordinary discovery, several legal objections were raised by the landowner, by the government, and by some in the academic community. Finally, in May 1992, Peter got the knock on the door.
8: Two FBI agents said that we were hiding this dinosaur on our premises, which was ridiculous because even in the back room where she was being prepared, we had a little guest book, and more than 2,000 people had signed that guest book.
9: Despite Peter's indignation, the T-Rex's legal status was ambiguous. The landowner had changed his mind about the deal he had struck with the Black Hills Institute. Meanwhile, his land was in government trust, and the government objected to a private fossil collector prospecting on its property. So Sue the T-Rex was confiscated, despite noisy protests from Hill City residents supporting Peter and his institute. Peter was charged with numerous offences to do with his trading in fossils in the USA and abroad. He was jailed for 2 years for two offences related to carrying foreign currency. Neither of his convictions was linked to Sue the T-Rex. But the judge decided that the fossil belonged to the landowner. Eventually, the T-Rex was auctioned off for a staggering $8.6 million, making her the most valuable dinosaur in the world.
8: We had a friend who had offered to try to buy her back for us, and he had actually bid $1.2 million or something like that, which was beyond what he had, his accountant told him he could do. When he was outbid, I was sad, and then as the bidding went up and up, I became more happy about it. I thought, you know, that's really good, because it shows that fossils really do have value, and that it also showed what a good job that my team of preparators and collectors had done.
9: To everyone's relief, Sue the T-Rex was purchased by the Field Museum of Natural History in Chicago. Most academics would have hated to see her disappear into a private collection. Some scientists object to any commercial fossil collecting and trading, but Peter Larson remains unapologetic about his business. He points out that museums would not be able to survive without private prospectors.
8: Museums these days do not have field crews that can do this. They don't have people who can mount fossils. People I know think it's immoral to sell a fossil, but sorry, that's the way the world works. To prepare, to clean, to mount, and all of this, a T-Rex takes about 25,000 hours of work. If we had not collected Sue by now, but the rate of erosion on that cliff face, the pelvis, which was protecting the skull, would have been completely eroded away, and the whole front of her face would be gone. Would be completely gone.
9: After his release from prison, Peter Larson completed his PhD in paleontology. He still lives in Hill City, South Dakota, and still runs the Black Hills Institute. Sue the T-Rex, the most complete T-Rex skeleton in the world, is on display at the Field Museum of Natural History in Chicago.
2: Peter Larson was speaking to Dina Newman in 2015, and you can see Sue the T-Rex, well, her fossilized skeleton at least, in a photo on our website, where you will also be able to uncover a whole treasure trove of first-hand stories from the past. Go to bbc.com/witnesshistory. And that's it for this edition of the History Hour. We'll be chiseling away to bring you more next week, so until then, this is Max Pearson from all of us here. Thanks for listening. Goodbye.
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0: This is Alex Ritson with the newsroom. I don't like it. Totally unacceptable. President Trump's swift response to Iran's counterproposal for peace talks, adding to fears of a deadlock.
1: So far, the Iranians are behaving almost as though they're winners. And I think that they're not yet losers, frankly. And I think that this negotiation is going to go on for some time, in my view.
0: Two more returning cruise ship passengers test positive for the deadly hantavirus in Thailand. Cheers from supporters as former Prime Minister Thaksin Shinawat is freed from jail, although he'll wear an electronic tag. Why Argentinians are increasingly crossing the border to do their shopping in neighbouring Chile. And with exactly a month to go, our reporter visits Kansas City, one of the venues for this year's Football World Cup.
2: Yeah, the fans really embrace soccer here. So football's big, obviously, with the Chiefs. The Royals have done well, but yeah, we'd love to see more soccer. Let's bring it on.
0: First, the latest world news.
3: BBC News with Emily Thomas. The price of oil has risen once again following President Trump's dismissal of Iran's counterproposals to a US plan for potential peace talks. Energy prices have swung wildly since the start of the conflict, reflecting the reduction in global supplies caused by the disruption to shipping in the Strait of Hormuz. Nick Marsh has more from Singapore.
4: Well, oil is still very, very high because it looks like there's going to be no kind of solution anytime soon to what's happening in the Strait of Hormuz. With the price of oil so high, that means your everyday goods are going to cost more, transportation costs more. If you're here in Asia and you get all your oil from the Middle East, you're getting far less. About a billion barrels of oil have been lost from the world supply since this war began. So that is a huge, huge shortfall that needs to be made up. Yes, it's good for the oil companies, but it's bad for anyone else that needs to buy oil for their economy or for their everyday life.
3: The brother of the jailed Iranian Nobel Peace Prize winner Narges Mohammadi says he's relieved she's now receiving adequate medical treatment for her serious heart condition. But Mohammadi cautioned that the relief was only temporary.
5: It's the very early stages, so we don't have any precise news about what's going on. The only worry that I have is the permanent damage that has been caused during these days in the prison. She has been experiencing very serious symptoms that point in direction of having developed variant angina, and it might have some lifelong repercussions for her health.
3: The French health minister, Stéphanie Rist, has said one of her nationals has tested positive for hantavirus following her evacuation from the cruise liner MV Hondius. The confirmation is further evidence of the spread of the disease on board. The US says one of its nationals has tested positive and a second is showing symptoms. The evacuation of the ship is continuing, as Guy Hedgeco reports.
6: There are two more flights, we're told, left today, with 24 people due to travel to the Netherlands, not all of them Dutch, some from other countries, and also a flight to Australia. Now, the flight to Australia will be the last flight of this whole operation. And the authorities say that things have gone according to plan. They've underlined how complex it's been, how difficult, how unusual as well. But they do say that all the measures they put into place have been effective.
3: The former Prime Minister of Thailand, Thaksin Shinawat, has said he feels relief after being released from prison on parole. The 76-year-old served just part of his one-year jail sentence for corruption and abuse of power. He'll have to wear an electronic monitor for the remaining 4 months. The former Prime Minister was greeted by family and hundreds of supporters. BBC News. The Foreign Ministry of Myanmar has claimed the regional bloc ASEAN is using discriminatory measures to blacklist its military rulers and ban them from summit meetings. Last month, a tightly restricted election, which excluded the party of Aung San Suu Kyi, chose the military chief Minaw Hlang to take over as civilian president. The Foreign Ministry complained that non-engagement with Myanmar was to disregard the genuine will of the Myanmar people. Leaders from across Africa are gathering in Nairobi for talks jointly hosted by France and the Kenyan government. The Africa Forward Summit comes at a time when Paris is seeking to reshape its relationship with the continent following a decline in its influence in its former West African colonies. The BBC's Akisa Wandera reports from Nairobi.
7: The French President Emmanuel Macron and his Kenyan counterpart William Ruto are co-hosting the Africa Forward Summit, bringing together African leaders, investors and business executives for 2 days of talks. The meeting will focus on trade, infrastructure, renewable energy, technology and security cooperation. But the summit is also being seen as a sign of a change in French strategy in Africa. It is the first high-level meeting between France and African nations to be held in an English-speaking country.
3: Sri Lanka is increasing electricity rates by up to 18% in the latest measure to try to counteract the continuing impact of the war in the Middle East. The price hike is to meet the extra cost of generating power through thermal plants. Researchers are warning that increased ship traffic off South Africa is increasing dangers for whales. Experts said there was a heightened risk of collision because the southwestern coast supports significant populations of whales. Ship traffic around southern Africa has doubled in the past 2 months as vessels have been diverted because of the US-Israel war on Iran and hijacking of vessels by Houthi rebels. BBC News.
0: Hello, this is Alex Ritson with the newsroom. We begin the programme with the continuing efforts to end the war in Iran. President Trump has rejected Iran's latest offer to end the conflict, declaring it totally unacceptable. The president's comments come on his Truth Social platform hours after Tehran said it had sent a counter-offer to Washington's most recent proposal for peace talks. Mr. Trump's rejection extends the latest standoff between the two sides and calls into question how long a ceasefire meant to facilitate talks will last. James Gilmore, former U.S. ambassador to the Organization for Security and Cooperation in Europe, says he doesn't think there'll be a quick breakthrough.
1: We're not yet getting anywhere. I think the United States got themselves into a war in which they're going to try to achieve an outcome through the use of force. And that force is either air bombing, air attacks, or a blockade against their economics. And the question remains outstanding, is that going to be enough to bring Iran to the point where they're willing to concede some very important issues? So far, not. So far, the Iranians are behaving almost as though they're winners. And I think that they're not yet losers, frankly. And I think that this negotiation is going to go on for some time, in my view.
0: So what do we know about what each side wants? Our correspondent, Carrie Davis, is in Dubai.
8: We never got a definitive answer, public answer from the White House about exactly what was in their proposal. Most of that, again, came through reporting from US media. For example, Axios had reported this being a single page memo with 14 points on it that would sort of set up a further discussions to have about nuclear, knowing that nuclear has been such a key sticking point between the US and Iran when trying to come to a deal, according to Vice President J.D. Vance. And so similarly, now getting the response from Iran, we don't publicly know what is in that document either. So instead, we're reading between the lines and what is being put out from Iranian state media. Some of the things that have been floated, including from the IRIB news agency, talking about recognition of Iran's sovereignty over the Strait of Hormuz, an end to US sanctions, and a release of Iran's blocked assets by the US. So plenty of things there that you'd imagine that the US could take exception to, if those were the things that were in the proposal. What was it exactly that the president thought was unacceptable? We don't have any further details on that. Well, it might be the case that in the coming days we hear more from the US side about where they think Iran needs to change its stance. We may also get a simile from Iran, but both sides seem to be pretty rigid in their positioning at the moment. And also both have talked about further potential escalation. So before we had this response from Iran, the president had said that if Iran did not agree to a deal, that the US would resume bombing and with greater intensity. At the same time, we've also heard from the White House, particularly in the course of the last week, talking about how President Trump is open to diplomacy. So what path will the president choose next, and what sort of further actions are we going to see from either side? That is what we're waiting for.
0: Do we think it's a real rejection, or is it a negotiation tactic?
8: With all of this, it's very difficult to know how much of this is a negotiation tactic, how much of this is public posturing because both sides are trying to appeal to their own domestic audiences. bear in mind, both need to appear that they are coming away with a win, with a success for this. Both sides have been talking about the weakness of their opponent. And even though both sides have continually talked about their public positions, which seem miles apart, yet this back and forth of negotiation seems to be going on behind the scenes. So there must be something that they're finding that is appealing. There's something to further talk about, because otherwise you'd imagine this negotiation wouldn't be going on. But exactly what that middle ground is very difficult to say. And how much of this is genuine rejection from President, and how much of this is an indication of him trying to sort of play hardball, as it were, and trying to get more from the Iranian side, we don't know. I think the only way for us to be able to read that is what the president says and does next, whether this starts to have more positive noises again from the US saying, oh no, actually, we think that there is more that the Iran are already offering us, or if we start seeing further sort of escalatory tactics potentially in the Strait of Hormuz from either side, that will give us a bit more of an indication about whether or not this feels like a genuine dead end, or it is just something that is being said publicly to try to alter that position behind the scenes.
0: Gary Davis in Dubai. The last remaining passengers on board the MV Hondius, the cruise ship affected by an outbreak of the deadly hantavirus, are being repatriated from Tenerife in the Canary Islands. 146 people were on board. Three of them have died of the virus, and several others have become ill, including most recently a French woman. The US Department of Health says one of the American passengers being flown home has also tested positive, and another is showing symptoms. The head of the World Health Organization, Tedros Adhanom Ghebreyesus, who's on the island, has questioned the American decision not to follow WHO guidance to isolate passengers for 42 days. Guy Hedgeco in Tenerife explains the evacuation procedure.
6: It was a very painstaking process because of those very strict controls that were in place. The authorities said to make sure that those who were being evacuated spent as little time as possible on the island of Tenerife before getting their planes back to their countries. According to the authorities, it all went as planned. 94 people were evacuated yesterday, so they came off the boat and then took those flights to their respective countries. There are two more flights, we're told, left today, with 24 people due to travel to the Netherlands, not all of them Dutch, some from other countries, and also a flight to Australia. Now, the flight to Australia will be the last flight of this whole operation. And the authorities say that things have gone according to plan, and they've underlined how complex it's been, how difficult, how unusual as well. But they do say that all the measures they put into place have been effective.
0: The US Centers for Disease Control said passengers would be assessed at the National Quarantine Unit. Anne Remoyne is Professor of Epidemiology at the UCLA Fielding School of Public Health in Los Angeles.
9: I do think that we anticipated, that's why we're quarantining people who are potentially who've been exposed and going to isolate anybody who's sick. And the facility where the Americans are going to be going right now, the National Quarantine Unit at the University of Nebraska Medical Center, is literally built for this purpose. It's really good news that that's where these people are going, because it has been purpose-built for this kind of situation. The cruise ship, people have not been in contact with other people outside of the medical group. They have quarantined on that ship. So the question is going to be, what exposures have people had within that ship? This is a very serious, high consequence virus. And we're in a situation that's very serious for these people. You know, we need to understand as much as we can, not only because we need to be able to understand all of the networks, all of the exposures that people have had, but this is also going to be very important for the future in terms of being able to prevent future outbreaks from spreading. And this will be information that will certainly provide a lot of insight into how this virus does spread.
0: Guy Hedgeco in Tenerife explained the evacuation procedure. Anne Remoyne. To Thailand now. Crowds filled the streets of Bangkok to catch a glimpse of Thaksin Shinawat being released from prison on parole. The former prime minister was originally sentenced to 8 years for corruption and abuse of power in 2023. That was then shortened to a year. He initially served time in a police hospital, but Thailand's Supreme Court decided he would have to go to an ordinary prison. Now, after serving 8 months, he's out, but he'll still have to wear an electronic ankle monitor for the remaining 4 months. He says he feels relief. I'm joined now by our Southeast Asia correspondent, Jonathan Head. Jonathan, some delighted supporters, as we heard there, but not everyone in Thailand will be happy about this.
10: No, I mean, Thaksin's a very controversial figure, very divisive. He has, you know, people who dislike him as strongly as those who showed up to greet him as he came out of prison, love him and believe in him. That's the way he's been. He's abrasive, autocratic in some ways, visionary in others. He made a huge impact when he first came to power 25 years ago, the first party that really had a kind of modern platform. And a lot of his policies genuinely improved the situation, particularly of lower income people. And they still thank him for that and still believe in him. But there were lots of problems with the way he governed as well. And Thailand has an extremely well-entrenched and powerful conservative establishment built around the monarchy and with the backing of the army, which is very sceptical of any elected politician who has ambitions to transform the country. And Thaksin was not a diplomatic man, and he fell out with them, ended up being ousted by a coup. Governments led by his parties kept on winning elections even when he was in exile. Those governments also found themselves either being dissolved by the courts or there was another coup in 2014. There's been this persistent opposition to him. And in many ways, he would argue that the time he spent in jail the last 8 months is part of that political process. His critics would say, well, he was convicted of 3 counts of corruption and abuses of power, that these things did go on when he was in government, and he's lucky to have spent so little time in jail. The big question really now is, you know, he's always sought the limelight. He's never shrunk into the background, but he's 76 years old now. His party is no longer the election winner it once was. It was pushed into third place in the most recent election 3 months ago. Will he still attempt to be a decisive player, or will he finally do what he said many times and spend more time at home to be with his grandchildren?
0: Well, and that is the question, isn't it? Will he have his eyes on a return to politics?
10: I think he will stay very involved in his party. You know, there's no question he's still the main funder. He's a very wealthy man. His family are very influential in the party as well. They all play a role. There's no question that as an elder statesman, they will go to him for guidance. But I don't think he will have the profile that he had in the party. There will be some saying, look, we need to let younger people come forward. We need new leaders. And the party itself, which is now only a junior partner in the current Conservative government, just won't have the clout it had. And for all those reasons, it's impossible to imagine Thaksin Shinawat playing the kind of decisive, often divisive role in Thai politics that he has in the past. But he'll be in the headlines for sure. You just know he's not going to stay quiet.
0: Jonathan Head in Bangkok, thank you. You're listening to The Newsroom from the BBC World Service. When Javier Milei became president of Argentina in 2023, he promised a radical shake-up of an economy that was on the brink of collapse. Since then, Argentina's economic woes have eased, with the country reporting a budget surplus for the first time in 14 years, thanks to significant cuts in government spending. Inflation has also been slashed, and though progress has slowed recently, some Argentines do have more money to spend. Many of them have been flocking to neighbouring Chile in search of goods that are much cheaper or not available back home. Jane Chambers has been to see if Chile is becoming Argentina's shopping centre.
11: Every year, hundreds of thousands of Argentinians head to neighbouring Chile's central coast. One of the reasons is because it's Argentina's closest, most accessible shopping zone. I'm here at Viña Outlet Park, which has become a popular destination for Argentinian shoppers. In a large shoe shop, I talked to one of the sales reps.
12: In the last 2 months, the majority of people in the shop have been from Argentina. I think it's because of the exchange rate, which at the moment is working in their favour. And it's holiday time now.
11: Eduardo spots an Argentinian customer, Dolores, who's visiting with her family.
13: I'm here to buy trainers and football boots for my children, and things like school rucksacks and pencil cases for when they go back to school, as well as clothes.
11: The outlet park's currently running a marketing campaign called Turista Feliz, which in English means happy tourist. I'm off to meet head of marketing, Carolina Gormes, to find out more.
14: The Turista Feliz campaign means that we give special benefits and discounts to tourists who visit us here.
11: Why are Argentines such an important market for you?
14: Because we are an outlet, our prices are already cheaper than other shops. But we also have brands that are more expensive for them back home, or that they can't find in Argentina, like Adidas, Puma, Rosen, Canon, Oakley, Levi's, and many more. And that makes it attractive for them.
11: I've come to the leafy campus at the Universidad de Desarrollo in Chile's capital, Santiago, to meet Chilean economist Klaus Schmidt-Hebel, who teaches here and at the Catholic University.
15: For 80 years, on and off, Argentina has had very significant hyperinflation, when inflation went up to 10,000% per year, and then moderately high inflation of 30 or 50%.
11: During that time, people in Argentina didn't know how much their daily goods like bread and meat would cost from one day to the next. Household budgets were squeezed, and for many of them, trips to Chile were out of the question. Then something changed.
15: This happened until 2 years ago, when Mr. Milei was elected president, and from then on, he put into place a fiscal and monetary shock program.
11: Now, with a more predictable exchange rate, people can plan trips and spend with more confidence. Back at the shopping outlet in Viña del Mar, I get chatting with some more Argentinians, Ricardo and his family.
16: Personally, I am a lot happier, and if things continue like this, I think everything will stabilize in the future. Household goods are so much cheaper here than in Argentina. There can be a 30 or 50% difference in the price. If we buy them here, with the price difference, we can pay for our holiday in Chile and buy things that we need for our home.
11: Chile's tourism authorities say around 3 to 3.5 million Argentinians visited last year, and most didn't fly. Instead, they drove across the Andes, making sure they had more room to stock up on cheaper clothes, electronics, and household goods.
0: Jane Chambers reporting from Chile. In many countries, young people are finding it more difficult to find jobs after graduating from university. In Britain, the job search engine Adzuna says graduate vacancies are down nearly 35% year on year as businesses limit their recruitment. Add to this the threat of AI, it's no wonder younger graduates are worried about their future careers. Also, it seems the limited pool of positions is increasingly going to older graduates. Martin Birchall is from Highflyers Research here in the UK.
17: Well, what we've seen over the last 3 years is the country's top graduate employers have actually cut their vacancies by about a quarter. So this is the worst slump that we've seen in the 30 years that we've been tracking the graduate job market. And as that competition for places builds up, it isn't really about this summer's graduates getting the jobs that are available later in the year. It's actually competing with those who graduated a year ago, 2 years ago, in some cases 3 years ago. So we're seeing an increasing trend of graduates with more experience, those who've done a year or two's work. They're the ones that are snapping up places on the most prestigious programmes.
18: Where does that leave recent graduates then, if they're not able to kind of get into the jobs market in the way they used to?
17: Well, we have about 400,000 graduates leaving university each year, and the official figures tell us that there are around 200,000 graduate level jobs available. So the latest cohort that the government has tracked in terms of outcomes from university suggests that only 45% of those who graduated 2 years ago actually found a graduate level job within 15 months of leaving. So the competition has never been fiercer.
18: And in terms of the sort of broader concerns around AI, now, is that something you're seeing businesses address now, or is it a longer term trend?
17: So that's yet to come. I mean, the surge in AI has come over the last 18 months, and all of the major employers, whether it's the accountants, whether it's the large banks, top law firms and so on, all of those are embracing AI. They're increasing their productivity. They're using it to good effect. But what we haven't seen yet is a dip in jobs because of that. So the danger is we go from 3 or 4 years of really unsettled business confidence into another correction because of AI, which would potentially take even more jobs away for new graduates.
0: Martin Birchall speaking to my colleague Vishala Sripathma. And finally, it's only a month until the FIFA World Cup. This time, matches will be taking place across huge distances in cities across the US, Canada and Mexico before the best two teams go head-to-head in New Jersey. Four teams, including champions Argentina and England, have chosen Kansas City as their base for the tournament. The city, known for its flavorful barbecue shacks and rich history of jazz, is fast becoming known as the soccer capital of America. Our correspondent Will Grant has been to visit.
19: Kansas City takes its football seriously. For years, that meant the American football team, the Kansas City Chiefs, who've won three out of the last six Super Bowl finals. Now, though, football in the British sense of the word is starting to break through too. In fact, the city bills itself as the soccer capital of America.
20: It is, yeah. We have the best teams and we have the most support for the women and the best leagues. We are ready for the World Cup.
2: Yeah, the fans really embrace soccer here. So football's big, obviously, with the Chiefs. The Royals have done well, but yeah, we'd love to see more soccer. Let's bring it on.
19: What's coming are four national teams, holders Argentina, England, the Netherlands and Algeria, who have all chosen Kansas City as their World Cup training base. I was shown around the England camp, called Swope Soccer Village, by Jared Beltzer of the MLS side Sporting Kansas City.
21: It used to be our first team facility as well.
22: Yeah.
21: We've hosted the Kansas City women's soccer team here before they moved. So really, you can't tell the story of soccer in Kansas City without Swope Soccer Village in this facility.
23: Goodwill, 1-4-1.
19: The grass training pitches are off limits, kept pristine for the England players. But the AstroTurf was free, and fortunately I brought my boots to test it out for Harry Kane and his teammates.
23: Yes, sir. Yes, sir. It doesn't have to be pretty. It just has to cross the line to be a goal.
24: Okay.
23: That's it.
24: Well, it certainly wasn't pretty.
19: The facility is undoubtedly world class, even if my football skills are not. The England manager, Thomas Tuchel, is said to have particularly liked its intimate setting.
25: We have one 55 degrees and one 105, so it's not the cold weather.
19: But Argentina are training in the Compass Minerals Performance Center, used by Sporting Kansas City's first team. It's one of the top football facilities in the United States, possibly the world. Jake Reed is the CEO of Sporting Kansas City and the vice president of the city's World Cup 2026 committee.
26: For us, it's how do we show the world what we already know, which is Kansas City's a hidden gem, great place to be, great place to live, plenty to do. I think when you think of America, you think of the coast of LA and New York, and we're kind of flyover country as we joke, and how do we change that with the World Cup here in a couple of weeks?
27: My name is Scott Umshine. We're at Scott's Kitchen in Kansas City, Missouri.
19: Kansas City's other big passion is barbecue. Locals are very proud of their brisket, ribs, and what they call burnt ends, the smoked caramelized cubes of beef.
27: He's grabbing some ribs there.
19: If England do venture out of the hotel, Scott Umshise, the owner of Scott's Kitchen, says he'll prepare the players his signature dishes.
27: I'm sure with the high nutrition diet and everything else that they're doing to play football, that having a sandwich or a rib is probably not going to hurt them.
19: There's a real buzz growing ahead of the first match. People here are excited to showcase their heritage during this World Cup, from sports to jazz. Expect the Midwestern hospitality to be on full show, as Kansas City strives to ensure players and fans alike feel that they're in good hands.
0: Will Grant with that report. A reminder of the main news. The price of oil has risen once again following President Trump's dismissal of Iran's counterproposals to an American plan for peace talks. Oil prices and the value of shares have swung sharply since the war with Iran began. And the evacuation of the ship, the MV Hondius, is continuing on Monday, with many of those repatriated being placed in quarantine. Thanks for listening.
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0: 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Today I'm in Chile, asking if this Latin American country is becoming Argentina's shopping centre. Every year, hundreds of thousands of Argentinians cross the Andes looking for bargains. We'll be finding out why, and if it's a trend that's going to last. That's on Business Daily with me, Jane Chambers, after the latest world news.
1: BBC News with Vijay Alice. The price of oil has risen once again following President Trump's dismissal of Iran's counter-proposals to a U.S. plan for peace talks. Energy prices have swung wildly since the start of the conflict, reflecting the reduction in global supplies caused by the disruption to shipping in the Strait of Hormuz. The brother of the jailed Iranian Nobel Peace Prize winner, Narges Mohammadi, says he's relieved she's now receiving adequate medical treatment. But Hamid Reza Mohammadi cautioned that the relief was only temporary, as the conditions for her release on bail were onerous. The French health minister has said one of her nationals has tested positive for hantavirus following her evacuation from the cruise liner MV Hondius. The US says one of its nationals has tested positive as well. The former Prime Minister of Thailand, Thaksin Shinawatra, has said he feels relief after being released from prison on parole. Speaking to reporters outside his home, Mr. Thaksin said he had gone into hibernation. He served just part of his one-year jail sentence. Myanmar has claimed the regional bloc ASEAN is blacklisting its military rulers and banning them from summit meetings. Myanmar has not been welcome at the 11-member Association of Southeast Asian Nations since the elected government was deposed in a military coup 5 years ago. A political prisoner in Venezuela held in jail since February has been found dead. The former city councillor, José Manuel García, was found in a police station in the northeast. Leaders from across Africa are gathering in Nairobi for talks jointly hosted by France and the Kenyan government. The Africa Forward Summit brings together nearly 30 heads of state. And plans have been unveiled for a new Beatles-themed visitor attraction in central London. The building where the band made its final public appearance on a roof in 1969 is set to open next year. Number 3, Savile Row, is also where the band recorded its final album. BBC News.
0: Hello and welcome to Business Daily from the BBC World Service. I'm Jane Chambers. Today I'm asking the question, is Chile becoming Argentina's shopping centre? And if so, why now?
2: My name is Dolores. I'm from Argentina. I've come to Chile with my family to enjoy the beach and to take advantage of the great prices we get here in the outlet. Things like clothes and trainers are up to 30% cheaper.
0: Visitors like Dolores are important for Chile's retail industry.
3: We get most of our visitors in January. That's when they come to the beach in Viña del Mar. I think around 10 to 15% of people who visit the outlets are from Argentina.
0: We'll be exploring why inflation, exchange rates, brands and taxes are all reasons attracting shopping tourism. But is it a trend that will last? That's all coming up in Business Daily from the BBC. Every year, hundreds of thousands of Argentinians head to neighbouring Chile's central coast, with Viña del Mar and nearby beaches among their favourite destinations. One of the reasons is because it's Argentina's closest, most accessible foreign beach and shopping zone. I'm here at Viña Outlet Park, which has become a popular destination for Argentinian shoppers. I've been told the best time to come is in the morning, when the weather's usually cloudy, before they head off to the beach in the afternoon, when the sun comes out. In a large shoe shop, I talked to one of the sales reps, Eduardo González, about his favourite customers.
4: In the last 2 months, the majority of people in the shop have been from Argentina.
0: And why do you think they come?
4: I think it's because of the exchange rate, which at the moment is working in their favour. And it's holiday time now, but it's really the exchange rate that motivates them to buy things while they're here.
0: And what kind of trainers do they like and how much cheaper are they?
4: They like sports shoes. I was talking to an Argentinian who told me that the prices in Argentina can be twice as expensive as here.
0: Eduardo spots an Argentinian customer, Dolores, who's visiting with her family and takes me to talk to her.
2: I'm here to buy trainers and football boots for my children and things like school rucksacks and pencil cases for when they go back to school, as well as clothes.
0: Outside the shoe shop, I think I've spotted another happy tourist, a woman carrying a lot of bags full of her purchases.
5: Buen día, soy Carolina.
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0: But there are some things Carolina's finding more expensive during her stay.
6: Food is more expensive here in Chile. 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
1: Like Mendoza and the rest of Argentina, who have been visiting us for some time now. They get free parking when they come here if they show their passports or ID cards, and they also get extra discounts in some of the shops.
2: And why are Argentines such an important market for you?
1: Because we are an outlet, our prices are already cheaper than other shops, but we also have brands that are more expensive for them back home, or that they can't find in Argentina, like Adidas, Puma, Rosen, Canon, Oakley, Levi's, and many more, and that makes it attractive for them.
2: And you also go to Argentina. What kind of things are you doing there?
1: Yes. Last year in November, I went with a delegation from Chile's Chamber of Tourism to try and work more closely with people in the hotel industry, with the buses that come here. Those are the ones that bring Argentines over on shopping trips to Chile. So it was really productive. We made some good contacts. Now I think we are going to get more buses with tourists coming on shopping tours here.
2: So why is Chile particularly attractive for Argentinians right now? I've come to the leafy campus at the Universidad de Desarrollo in Chile's capital, Santiago, to meet Chilean economist Klaus Schmidt-Hebel, who teaches here and at the Catholic University. I want to find out what the economic situation used to be like in neighbouring Argentina and what's changed.
3: For 80 years, on and off, Argentina has had very significant hyperinflation years, when inflation went up to 10,000% per year, and then moderately high inflation of 30 or 50%. There was a massive issuance of domestic currency to finance huge and unsustainable fiscal deficits. And if you increase your supply of money then more than what the demand is, the value of currency declines, which means that you have inflation of domestic goods and services.
2: During that time, people in Argentina didn't know how much their daily goods like bread and meat would cost from one day to the next. Household budgets were squeezed, and for many of them, trips to Chile were out of the question. Then something changed.
3: This happened until 2 years ago, when Mr. Milei won the elections and was elected president. And from then on, he put into place a fiscal and therefore also monetary shock program of instantaneous adjustment of government revenue, of government expenditures and expenses to government revenue. Zero deficit from month two or three on. But because of the high previous inflation, there is something which is called inflation inertia. It's very hard to bring inflation down overnight. It takes some years.
2: Although Klaus says it will still take time, the economic situation has improved for Argentinians. With inflation coming down, their money goes further, and they can afford to look for bargains in Chile. When the peso was losing value quickly, travelling abroad felt too risky and expensive. Now, with a more predictable exchange rate, people can plan trips and spend with more confidence. And in Chile, many goods are cheaper than at home. You're listening to Business Daily from the BBC World Service. I'm Jane Chambers, finding out why neighbouring Chile is such an attractive shopping destination for Argentinians, and is it a trend that can last? Chile has a unique selling point, which Argentinians are keen to take advantage of. Back at the Viña Outlet Park, I talked to store owner Jorge Aranda, who runs a sports shop called Norwest Store.
4: El factor diferenciador todavía es la variedad de productos que hay en Chile comparado a la cantidad de productos y variedad que hay en Argentina.
5: Our USP in Chile is the variety that we can provide compared with in Argentina. I'm talking about things like sports shoes, clothes for volleyball and basketball, and different football shirts from teams around the world. We specialize in sports accessories. So, for example, they like to buy something as basic as a rugby gum shield, which here is very easy to get hold of, and in Argentina is more difficult to find and much more expensive. And that's because the economies are so different. Chile has had a free market policy from the mid-90s, so it's easy to import goods from all over the world. But in Argentina, they produce many of their own goods.
2: When Jorge tells me about expensive gum shields, this ties in with Argentina's history of protection.

0: As Robert Funk, Professor of Political Science in the Faculty of the Government in the University of Chile, explains, these goods, if they are available in Argentina, are often subject to much higher import taxes.
1: Well, I mean, the taxes have to do also with protectionism, right? It's the kind of the old import substitution model. So they're trying to protect domestic industry. There's a lot of heavy taxation on imported products, particularly electronics. I mean, one of the things that you see quite often in Chile is Argentinians bringing back television, things like even refrigerators. So those are the kinds of things that are heavily taxed. And the other part of it, of course, is that it's quite difficult often for Argentines to have access to credit. And so sometimes for large items, it's easier to find them cheaper abroad, not having to, you know, buy them on credit, which they would have a hard time doing in Argentina.
0: That's because when inflation in Argentina was soaring and unpredictable, lenders found it hard to predict what money would be worth, and it devalued, making it hard for Argentinians to get credit. And often prices in Chile were lower, making it a much more attractive proposition. But there are two sides of the story. A few years ago, before President Milei took office in December 2023, the economic situation in Argentina made it a popular destination for tourists from Chile and elsewhere.
1: When it was controlled, the Argentine peso was basically artificially low, was kept artificially low. And for visitors, it was extremely cheap because of the exchange rate. And you would go and you would, you know, exchange, I don't know, $100 and you get a big stack of pesos. Well, that's been liberated somewhat under Milei, and therefore the exchange rate is a somewhat more real expression of what the Argentine peso should actually be worth. And therefore, for foreigners in particular, it's become more expensive.
2: And what about you, just personally? Were you one of the many people living here in Chile who went over to Argentina a few years ago and enjoyed how things were? Because I certainly was.
1: Yeah, I went once. I managed to go once when things were relatively cheap. But really, the only thing that was cheap at that time was food and restaurants. You'd go to any shops, and the prices were quite expensive, but things like clothes were quite expensive in comparison to Chile. So, because, you know, Chile has a lot of imported products from China and things like that that are quite often cheaper. And even American products or European products are cheaper. So we're cheaper.
0: Back at the shopping outlet in Viña del Mar, I get chatting with some more Argentinians, Ricardo and his family. I want to know if he thinks the economic situation is getting better in his country.
3: There isn't as much inflation now as there was before. I think it is nearly at zero now, so money is worth the same from one month to the next. And the president is starting to lower tariffs and taxes. I think we will feel the effects of that in the next 6 to 8 months.
0: But are you happy with the economic situation?
3: Yes, personally I am a lot happier because I know I can buy a kilo of bread and in a month that kilo of bread will be the same price. And if things continue like this, I think everything will stabilize in the future.
0: But in the meantime, there are still bargains to be had in Chile.
3: Household goods are so much cheaper here than in Argentina. There can be a 30 or 50% difference in the price. So we are looking for things like air conditioning units and fridges. If we buy them here, with the price difference, we can pay for our holiday in Chile and buy things that we need for our home.
0: Car parts are another popular buy.
3: We are buying new tires for our car here because it is so much cheaper than at home. It's another way for us to get something that we need and to save money.
0: Chile's tourism authorities say around 3 to 3.5 million Argentinians visited last year, and most didn't fly. Instead, they drove across the Andes, making sure they had more room to stock up on cheaper clothes, electronics, and household goods. One of their favorite destinations is the capital, Santiago, and the many shopping malls it has to offer. At the mall, Parque Arauco, they head straight for global brands like Zara, H&M Home and Adidas, as well as big department stores like Falabella and Ripley, often buying in bulk, while the mall's luxury district adds a bit of high-end appeal, even if it's just for browsing. And there's one particular shop here which provides them with a unique shopping experience.
4: What we've seen that's very particular is that they come very early in the morning, so they're waiting outside with suitcases before we open the stores. And they come and they have breakfast first, then they shop, and then they have their lunch here as well. Because it's affordable and it's a very good option as well. So we do see an interest in the restaurant as well. It's comfortable for them. They can leave here their bags and everything while they eat.
0: That's Nicole Kabieski, the regional marketing manager for the multinational furniture brand IKEA in Chile and Colombia. I want to know what all these tourists like to eat for lunch.
4: We've seen the meatballs. For them, it's a novelty, and it's very particular to our Swedish heritage. So we see that they like the meatballs.
0: What kind of things would you say that they like to buy? What's popular here?
4: A lot of home decor, a lot of cooking and eating and organizing. It also depends because they have limited travel space, so small items that they can carry. We have seen some that travel by car, again through Mendoza, and they tend to take smaller furniture that they can also pass.
0: Yeah, because I was thinking about that. You know, IKEA is known for bookshelves and beds and desks. I think, how are they getting these things home?
4: Exactly. Also, we do have a packing system, which is our flat pack, that allows, and it's quite easy if you come by car, to fit the boxes in the trunk of your car, but not necessarily if you travel by plane.
0: And are there particular times of year that they like to come?
4: We've seen an increase in the holidays, of course, long weekends, and wherever they have vacations on Argentina.
0: Economist Klaus Schmidt-Hebel thinks that this trend will shift.
5: Mr. Milei put into place a very ambitious program of deregulation, of reducing import duties, of eliminating, not completely yet, export duties, and therefore to deregulate the economy, to attract foreign investment, to raise domestic investment, also to reduce taxes. In the end, what will happen is that Mr. Milei will adopt a floating exchange rate similar to the one which we have in Chile, and therefore international prices of fridges or whatever other good will be more or less equal in Argentina than in Chile.
0: There's a cyclical pattern to this. For decades, Chileans and Argentinians have each enjoyed shopping trips over the border, depending on the economic situation. A few years back, it was Chile's turn. Inflation was soaring in Argentina, and the unofficial but widely used black market for dollars meant that you could get double the price of the official government exchange rate. Chileans would cross the border to do things like the weekly shop and fill up their cars because petrol was so much cheaper.
5: If the Argentinian peso gets very expensive, in other words, if the dollar is cheap in Argentina, the Argentinians come over here and the Chileans stay in Chile. If the opposite happens, then we have the opposite movement.
0: And so the pendulum keeps swinging. That's all from Business Daily from Chile. Thanks for listening. I'm Jane Chambers, and if you enjoyed the programme and want to hear more episodes, search for Business Daily wherever you get your BBC podcasts.

0: You're listening to the BBC World Service and now Witness History with me, Tim O'Callaghan. We're going back to when Canada came to terms with a dark hidden part of its history. And a warning, there are descriptions of abuse and violence in this programme.
1: There's been something of a day of reckoning for the people of Canada recently. The Truth and Reconciliation Commission has finally given its verdict on how the country treated its Aboriginal children.
0: This is the story of how more than 150,000 Indigenous children were taken from their homes and sent to residential schools, a practice that took place in Canada for over 100 years, with the last school closing in 1997.
2: This was the most unknown, saddest, darkest chapter in Canadian history, because no one knew what was going on all these years behind the residential schools until the Truth and Reconciliation Commission was established.
0: In 2008, the truth about what happened to the children who were taken from their families began to be heard.
2: My Cree name is Mahikant Mohdil, and my chief's name is Osaugihil. Cree name meaning walking wolf, and my chief's name is Golden Eagle. But also my name was number 65 when I was in residential school. And of course, my English name is Willie Littlechild.
0: Willie was one of the three commissioners on the Truth and Reconciliation Commission. A lawyer and former member of parliament, this was a deeply personal experience for him.
2: I was born on the Irminskin Cree Nation and was raised by my grandparents until I was taken to residential school when I was 6 years old. So for 14 years, I was being raised by a building. And I say that because of the connotations behind that, in a sense of being stripped away from your parents. So the bond of having a family was severed right at the outset when you're a little boy.
0: Attendance at the schools for Indigenous children became compulsory in 1920, and they were taken from their families for a sole purpose.
2: The records show that the purpose of establishing the schools was to kill the Indian in the child. So how do you do that? Well, you punish them when they speak their language, you take them away from your parents, and you prohibit anything that's related to you as an individual member of a nation. And with that stated purpose, the government then decided to hire faith groups, Catholic Church, the Protestant churches, by contract to run these schools.
0: And that process of attempting to kill the Indian in the child resulted in horrific abuse for the students of residential schools.
2: I had physical abuse. When I did something wrong or was accused of doing something wrong, one of the things that happened to me was that you were taken into a room and you were put into a position like you're going to do push-ups. But I was being hit with a hockey stick across my back, my lower back. And to this day, I have to use a walker to walk because my back is so bad. You're assaulted mentally, your identity taken away. For example, my name was number 65. 65, come here, stupid. Or 65, why did you do that, you idiot? 65, when are you going to grow up? See, when you grow up with that kind of loss of identity, it assaults your self-esteem, your self-awareness, and your pride. If you had long hair, like braids, the first day of school, they were cut off. And that is a spiritual assault because your spirit is being taken away, in a sense, brutally by cutting your hair right off the bat when traditionally you wear with pride and for a purpose, long hair with braids. So the physical, the mental, emotional, the cultural, and worst of all, the sexual abuse. And I don't want to go into detail there, but I went through that part of growing up as well.
0: Willie's testimony was mirrored by the thousands of survivors who came forward and spoke to the commission during a seven-year period.
3: Watching my parents disappear as soon as they left, I never knew about hell, but that's where hell started for me. I was picked up by my ears and carried into the back office, stripped naked and beaten unconscious because I spoke the language of the devil.
4: There was always one priest that he used to say, "My child, my child." He'd put his arms around you and then he'd be touching you and made sure that he had you cornered.
5: I was hit with a ruler continuously. I was told that I was stupid, dumb, lazy, ugly, that I was a savage. I didn't learn anything in that school.
0: The Truth and Reconciliation Commission started as part of the Indian Residential School Settlement, a multi-billion dollar class action lawsuit which was brought against the Canadian government by survivors of residential schools in the early 2000s. Willie, along with the chair of the commission, Judge Murray Sinclair, and former journalist Marie Wilson, travelled thousands of miles across Canada, the world's second largest country, to hear the testimonies. But having to relive this trauma and hearing the pain of others began to take its toll on Willie and the other commissioners.
2: It was a couple of years into the hearings. I was really getting tired. What I was going through was compassion fatigue because I was hearing these negative abuse stories over and over and over again. And I was not releasing them. I was keeping them to myself. I wanted to honor the witnesses by keeping their stories safe. But at the same time, I was taking that trauma internally. So we started getting counseling as commissioners right after the day's hearings.
0: In June 2015, the commission was ready to give its final report, and the findings were stark, as reported by the BBC.
6: Judge Sinclair, who described the residential school era as one of the darkest, most troubling chapters in Canadian history, issued his damning verdict. Cultural genocide.
2: Many of them told us this was genocide. What happened to us as children was genocide. Just look at the scenario. Look at what happened to us. Look at how many people were harmed to the point of committing suicide or having other different consequences of harm. Even persons, little people that disappeared. There's many children who died in residential schools, but no one knew about that. Where were they buried? Who were these children? What was their names?
0: 94 calls to action were issued, including the establishment of a Reconciliation Council and a national holiday for truth and reconciliation. 11 years on, 16 of those calls have been completed, and many others are in progress.
2: So when I look at sort of a panoramic view across the country, I think we're moving along in a good way, together, working towards restoring respectful relationships, and forgiveness is happening. Consequently, the health is improving in that way from people that were harmed and harmed others. I think we're on a good journey, a good story.
0: A historic apology was given to survivors of residential schools in 2008 by Canadian Prime Minister Stephen Harper, which was repeated by Prime Minister Justin Trudeau in 2017. Protestant church organisations in Canada apologised for their roles, while Pope Francis apologised on behalf of the Catholic Church in 2022. The chair of the Truth and Reconciliation Commission, Justice Murray Sinclair, died in 2024. Chief Wilton Littlechild was speaking to me, Tim O'Callaghan, for Witness History.
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10: Good morning. President Trump pushed back his last scheduled trip to China because of the war with Iran. He's going this week. Does the ongoing war change the dynamic between Trump and Chinese President Xi Jinping? It's Morning Edition from NPR News. AI is expected to be part of Trump's agenda in China. I'm Michelle Martin.
11: And I'm A. Martinez. American AI companies have some of the best models in the world, but some prefer China's less expensive and more customizable AI tools. Also, Martin Short talks about why he loves playing morons with power and how he has survived through grief after seeing so many of his own family members die. It's Monday, May 11th. On this day in 1997, IBM's upgraded Deep Blue beat chess grandmaster Garry Kasparov in the last game of a six-game match. News is next.
12: Live from NPR News in Washington, I'm Amy Held. President Trump and Israel's Prime Minister Benjamin Netanyahu said in separate interviews over the weekend, the war in Iran is not over. Netanyahu spoke to 60 Minutes on CBS News.
13: It's not over because there's still nuclear material, enriched uranium that has to be taken out of Iran. There is still enrichment sites that have to be dismantled. There are still proxies that Iran supports. There are ballistic missiles that they still want to produce. Now, we've degraded a lot of it, but all of that is still there, and there's work to be done.
12: Messages have been mixed. Last week, the Trump administration said combat operations had ended. Meantime, the Strait of Hormuz remains blocked. Defense ministers from more than 40 countries, led by the UK and France, are meeting today to discuss securing it. 17 U.S. cruise passengers arrived stateside today. They're going to a quarantine unit in Nebraska after weeks aboard a ship struck by the deadly hantavirus outbreak. During the flight home, one American tested mildly positive for the virus, and another showed mild symptoms, according to a government statement. And in the shadow of the pandemic, NPR's Windsor Johnston reports misinformation about this virus is spreading on social media sites.
14: Some social media users are falsely comparing hantavirus to COVID-19 and promoting unproven treatments, fueling confusion and fear. Dr. Seema Yasmin is a physician and epidemiologist at Stanford University. She says uncertainty often creates the perfect conditions for misinformation.
15: In a knowledge vacuum, people fill that space with any information that they can get their hands on, whether it's accurate or inaccurate.
14: Yasmin says people should rely on trusted public health sources. They say transmission is associated with prolonged close contact and the risk to the general public is considered very low. Windsor Johnston, NPR News.
12: President Trump is set to meet this week with Chinese leader Xi Jinping in Beijing. And as NPR's Deepa Shivaram reports, the AI race is expected to come up.
16: When it comes to AI technology from American companies like OpenAI, Anthropic, and Google, experts say those models are better than what China's putting out. The U.S. is, by some estimates, about 6 to 12 months ahead of China. So Trump is right that the U.S. is leading the AI race in that regard. But where China is inching ahead is on AI adoption, how integrated AI is in their society, and how accessible their AI products are. In the meeting this week, Trump and Xi are expected to talk about global risk management when it comes to the rise of AI. Deepa Shivaram, NPR News.
12: This is NPR News. As AI expands quickly, regulators are trying to keep up. Florida Governor Ron DeSantis has signed a bill that requires data centers to shoulder the massive cost of electricity use. Catherine Welch reports.
17: The new law bans data centers from shifting the cost of electricity to the public and instead pay their own costs. It also allows local water management districts to deny permits to large-scale data centers if the water needs are harmful to the local area or already prohibited by local zoning and planning regulations. And it keeps land regulations in the hands of local governments. The new law is part of DeSantis's push to regulate AI in Florida. The law does allow local governments and tech companies to enter into confidential agreements that keep proposals from the public for 12 months. For NPR News, I'm Catherine Welch in Orlando.
12: As the U.S. faces a declining birth rate, the Trump administration says it is moving forward on a promise to expand access to fertility treatments and lower the cost. The proposed rule would allow employers to offer fertility benefits as an additional plan separate from health insurance. The benefits, including for IVF, would be capped at $120,000 over a lifetime. Oil prices rose more than 4% after Trump rejected Tehran's response to the latest U.S. proposal to end the war. The global benchmark for oil Brent crude is trading at above $105 a barrel. U.S. futures edging lower. Asian stocks are mixed. It's NPR News.
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0: It's Morning Edition from NPR News. I'm A. Martinez in Los Angeles, California.
1: And I'm Michelle Martin in Washington, D.C. Good morning. Iran has responded to President Trump's latest terms for ending the war with its own set of demands. Trump called Iran's response totally unacceptable.
0: There is a flurry of diplomacy now behind the scenes by countries in the region to break the impasse. But the gap between what Trump wants and what Iran is willing to agree to is still wide. For now, the ceasefire is still holding, but a shadow drone war continued over the weekend with Kuwait, the United Arab Emirates, and Iran each saying they intercepted hostile drones.
1: Joining us to tell us more about all this from Dubai is NPR international correspondent Aya Bertawi. Aya, good morning.
2: Good morning, Michelle.
1: So what do we know so far about this stalemate?
2: Well, we don't know what was in that U.S. proposal that was sent to Iran last week, but we do know that Trump has made clear he wants Iran to halt nuclear enrichment and to open the Strait of Hormuz to commercial shipping again. You know, oil prices are still trading more than 40% higher than they were before the war. But we also know that Iran has consistently rejected halting its nuclear enrichment, and it wants the U.S. to not only lift sanctions, but to unfreeze billions of dollars in its own money in overseas banks. And Iran's leaders remain defiant. You know, despite a U.S. naval blockade that's now choking off its oil exports, they seem to believe that they have leverage now with their control of the Strait of Hormuz, where they've been blocking ships from passing. Iranian officials have also increasingly been referring to Iran as a global superpower now. Iran's elected president, Masoud Pezeshkian, said that, quote, "We will never bow our heads before the enemy."
1: Hey, what about Iran's response to that U.S. proposal? Do we know anything about that?
2: So Iran's foreign ministry spokesman today said that the U.S. demands were unreasonable. And Iranian state media says Iran's response emphasized its rights as a nation, but it didn't really elaborate more on that. But they do also say Tehran's response included red lines. And they said that includes ending the Israeli war in Lebanon with the Iran-backed Hezbollah. And that's where Israeli troops still occupy a large part of the territory in the south. But the big picture here, Michelle, is that there's really no trust in negotiations. You know, President Trump did pull the U.S. out of that first deal with Iran in his first term as president. And then he ordered, you know, attacks on Iran during the last two rounds of talks in June and February. So Iran says any deal has to be reciprocal with both sides taking steps. Still, it doesn't seem either side is eager to return to war. And Arab Gulf states are still reeling from Iran's attacks on their energy infrastructure in this war.
1: Well, what about that? Are the diplomatic efforts in the region to end the war, are those ongoing?
2: Okay, well, Pakistan is still working as a mediator, trying to bridge those gaps. And Qatar's Prime Minister Sheikh Mohammed Al Thani this weekend met with top officials from the Trump administration in the U.S., and he also spoke by phone with the foreign minister of Iran, as well as the foreign ministers of Saudi Arabia and Egypt and other countries. And, you know, it's important to remember that Qatar has had to halt its gas production because of this war impacting its economy. But Israel's Prime Minister Benjamin Netanyahu, he says this war is not yet over. But I will say his tone has shifted. You know, at the start of this war, he was calling for regime change, and Israel's airstrikes did take out Iran's supreme leader. But in an interview with CBS's 60 Minutes that aired Sunday, he was pressed about how to deal with Iran's enriched uranium. And he said it would be removed, quote, "if you have an agreement." And when he was pressed on whether he'd planned for Iran's control of the Strait of Hormuz and Iran's attacks on its Gulf Arab neighbors when going into this war, he said he didn't have perfect foresight. But I will say there's economic pressure building for this war to end, including by China. And that is where President Trump is heading this week for a major summit with Xi Jinping.
1: That is NPR international correspondent Aya Bertawi in Dubai. Aya, thanks.
2: Thanks, Michelle.
1: Okay, President Trump leaves for Beijing tomorrow to meet with Chinese President Xi Jinping.
0: The state visit was rescheduled after Trump said it wouldn't be right to leave the U.S. in the middle of the war with Iran.
3: It's very simple. We got a war going on. I think it's important that I be here.
0: That was 2 months ago. The trip is back on, but the war is not over. Instead, it's in an unsteady and uncertain holding pattern.
1: NPR senior political correspondent Tamara Keith will be traveling with the president to China. She's here to tell us more about this. Good morning.
4: Good morning.
1: So is it surprising that the president is going ahead with this trip now?
4: You know, in some ways it is. The war hasn't ended quickly and conclusively as Trump had expected. He called the latest offer from Iran totally unacceptable. A senior U.S. official not authorized to speak publicly told me a better way to think about this is, why would he not continue with this trip and all the other duties that he has as president? Kurt Campbell, chairman of the Asia Group, says the timing is awkward.
5: It is remarkable that President Trump is prepared to go to China under these circumstances. But may I also say that it's also deeply unusual that China's prepared to host him.
4: And with a celebratory state visit at that. So think about this. China and Iran are close allies and trading partners. And the U.S. has just spent weeks bombing Iran and is now blockading all ships connected to Iran. Campbell, who served in foreign policy roles in Democratic administrations, says the U.S. and China both have reasons to move forward.
5: It suggests that both believe they have interests in meeting. And I think part of that is a desire to keep a relationship that is fraught and challenging with a degree, at least, of equilibrium.
1: Okay, so Tam, you've been covering this administration for a long time. So how do you expect the ongoing Iran conflict to affect the agenda for this meeting between Trump and Xi?
4: Yeah, when this visit was first put on the books last fall, the focus was on keeping the trade truce between these two powers going. And that is still on the agenda. But now there's this pressing new global challenge, says Lyle Goldstein. He's director of the China Initiative at Brown University.
6: I do think that this war will dominate the summit. I mean, let's face it, it will push a lot of other things off the agenda. I mean, if for no other reason, Trump is focused on it because he wants it, you know, off his desk, you know, as it were, I think, and wants to resolve this political problem.
4: Iran's foreign minister just recently went to China and met with his counterpart there. And China is credited with helping to push Iran to accept that initial ceasefire. Goldstein says he could imagine Trump asking Xi to pressure Iran to reopen the Strait of Hormuz and make a deal to end the war.
1: Does that change the dynamic between Trump and Xi?
4: Inevitably. Ollie Wine with the International Crisis Group says it favors Xi.
7: The war in Iran has given President Xi sources of leverage that he would not have anticipated having at the beginning of this year.
4: For instance, he says the U.S. will need rare earth minerals from China to rebuild its supply of missile interceptors that have been depleted by the war. To hear Trump tell it, though, the war with Iran hasn't affected his friendly relationship with Xi. And when there have been questions about China possibly assisting Iran with the war, Trump has downplayed those concerns.
1: That is NPR's Tamara Keith. Tam, thank you.
4: You're welcome.
1: Congress is back after a week-long break.
0: Now, the focus on passing 3 years of funding for immigration enforcement. The goal is to take care of the most controversial piece of President Trump's agenda for the rest of his term.
1: NPR Congress reporter Eric McDaniel is here to tell us more about this. Good morning.
8: Good morning. Good morning.
1: Is it normal to pass 3 years of funding in one go?
8: No, definitely not. Generally, Immigrations and Customs Enforcement, ICE, and Customs and Border Protection are funded on the same cycle as everything else, October through September. But because of the fight over how ICE and Border Patrol have conducted Trump's mass deportation agenda, federal agents killed two citizens in Minnesota earlier this year, Democrats blocked their annual funding as they pushed for reforms. These agencies weren't hurting for cash. Trump's One Big Beautiful Bill dedicated more than $100 billion toward the teams last year, but they have been without their usual appropriated money since February. So Republicans have decided, let's just put this issue to rest. We have the votes to end this fight through Trump's term in the White House.
1: So what impact would having this long-term funding stream have?
8: Well, think of it this way. If all the funding is already in the bank, Congress has one fewer tool in their box of checks and balances to oversee how immigration enforcement is conducted in the U.S. Democrats have blocked money in hopes of making ICE and CBP agents wear body cameras and limit their use of face coverings. But with money paid out for 3 years of operations, that lever will be gone. Congress, of course, has other oversight tools like calling in Homeland Security Secretary Mark Wayne Mullen and other officials in to testify before Congress. But make no mistake, congressional Republicans are choosing to let go of a big piece of their leverage over the executive branch here.
1: Does it, Eric, seem as though this is becoming a kind of an ongoing theme in this Congress, stepping back from oversight?
8: I'd say so. Think about the power of the purse. The Constitution says, Congress, you folks get to decide how we spend taxpayer dollars. But to folks during the DHS shutdown, the president moved money around on his own to write paychecks. Congress just kind of shrugged, even though that's really their job to do. Congress also has the power to declare war and regulate the use of the military. Trump's war on Iran has lasted more than 60 days at this point. That's a key legal threshold. And Congress hasn't passed a bill to either authorize or rebuke the conflict. But in the case of long-term funding, you could also make the case that Republicans are helping to stabilize the government a bit. Most of our peer countries just don't do big shutdowns like the U.S. does. So giving these teams at the heart of the president's agenda The issue he was elected on, funding for the rest of his term, is also a big step toward consistency, if not accountability. Hmm.
1: So what has to happen to get this over the finish line, this funding over the finish line?
8: Well, this week, eyes are on the Senate. Republican leadership wants to keep this bill really focused. Just ICE, just CBP. But there's already $1 billion in security money for the White House ballroom in there that could make this hard to pass if it stays in. And some House Republicans want to make it even broader than that, to add some affordability measures, to add Trump's election security, proof of citizenship bill. But I think with what is a 1 or 2 vote margin to pass things through the House, I just don't see a world in which those provisions make it to the finish line.
1: And before we let you go, where is the president on all of this?
8: Well, he's mostly stayed out of it lately, letting Speaker Mike Johnson and Senate Majority Leader John Thune lead the process. He's been focused on gas prices and Iran, as well as some of the state House Republican primaries. Trump did set a deadline of June 1st for them to have this funding bill on his desk, though. And I think so far so good on that front. But when it comes to Congress, things always do find a way to get stuck.
1: That is NPR congressional reporter Eric McDaniel. Eric, thank you.
8: Thanks, Michelle.

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1: We need to be thinking about a much more proportional U.S. House that reflect the politics of every single state. We need to be thinking about how we bring an arrogant court back to heel. And this has to be done before the 2030 census because, believe it or not, all of this can get worse.
2: Ooh. 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
4: Venezuela's political landscape has been shaken up recently, and with the changing of the guard, a brand of left-wing populism linked to former President Hugo Chavez may be losing its grip.
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0: This is Morning Edition from NPR News. I'm Michelle Martin.
10: And I'm A. Martinez. Martin Short is a comedy legend to multiple generations.
11: Oh, this is too much. Wheel of Fortune. Give me a break. I couldn't be more excited, I must say.
10: In the 1980s, he created one brilliant character after another with SCTV and Saturday Night Live. Ed Grimley there with the most exaggerated cowlick you have ever seen. Then in the 2000s, he gave us the boorish Hollywood interviewer Jiminy Glick. And most recently, the podcasting sleuth Oliver Putnam on Only Murders in the Building.
12: Do you consent to being recorded? Just say anything to agree.
13: No, please.
12: Thanks, perfect.
10: Martin Short's career is celebrated in a new Netflix documentary starting tomorrow. It's called Marty, Life is Short. Now, that title stings a bit. The documentary reveals just how often he's had to endure the loss of family members. And in February, after the movie was finished, Short's daughter, Catherine, took her own life at the age of 42. By the way, if you or someone you know is in crisis, you can call or text the Suicide and Crisis Lifeline. It's 988.
12: The reality is that my daughter had a severe disease that was mental illness, and like cancer, some diseases are terminal, and hers was terminal.
10: Does it each day get even a fraction better, easier to deal with? I don't even know how to even put that into words.
12: Well, I think there's, you know, you have no intention of ever getting over it. Listen, I've been through this before. I think that in 7 years, I lost three of my seven family members as a kid.
10: Your brother, your mother, and your father.
12: Right. And, you know, one of the things is when my daughter died, Lawrence Kasdan said, what do you want to do with this documentary? Because it's about love, loss, and survival. Do we postpone it 6 months? And my instinct was the opposite. No, I think we proceed. I think we must figure a way to survive through grief. without denying it or without in any way undermining its importance.
10: Yeah, and I think you doing that, Martin, that's going to help a lot of people that are going through the same thing.
12: Totally agree.
10: One of the things in this film that I really enjoyed seeing was all the video camera footage of your life with your family, with all of your very famous and funny friends. But the one thing I was great to see in particular was the stuff with your wife, Nancy Dolman.
12: Well, Nancy was a star. And when I first saw a rough cut of this documentary, I said to Larry Kasdan, I didn't know you were in love with Nancy, because it is a love letter to her.
13: Hey, sweetie, are we having a romantic time together?
14: Yes, we are. After all these years.
13: We really are, you know.
12: So I remember when Nancy died, people would be hesitant to, you know, talk about her in front of me. Yeah. And I would always say, guys, Nancy would have been irritated by two ideas. Losing the battle of cancer because she was so competitive and not being discussed. So you just keep the conversation going.
10: Martin Short met his wife before his fame while they were both appearing in a production of Godspell. At the time, he wanted to be a singer and a serious actor, but soon many of his close friends, such as Gilda Radner and Eugene Levy, joined the Second City Comedy Theater. Hard to believe, but that's something he initially resisted.
12: Comedy on demand, comedy under pressure. I don't like that.
10: In the end, he became a master of characters, and he described his favorite creations as, quote, morons with power.
12: Jiminy Glick is a perfect example. This is a complete moronic interviewer who will say to Mel Brooks, what's your big beef with the Nazis?
15: What's my big beef?
16: Yes, it seems like you're always
15: What's my big beef?
16: You're always knocking the Nazis. Oh, it's time for Mel Brooks to knock the Nazis, it seems.
12: I find those things hilarious. When I played the character Nathan Thurm, who was a defensive lawyer, always for the bad guys, you know, whenever he was looking into the camera, lying.
17: You seem defensive.
16: I'm not being defensive. You're the one who's being defensive. Why is it always the other person who's being defensive?
12: I went right back to Richard Nixon looking into the camera years ago saying, I'm not a crook, but the top of his lip was just covered in sweat. So Nathan Thurm, we would always get glycerin and put it on the top of my lip.
10: I'll just tell you flat out that the Three Amigos means so much to me.
18: One for each other and all for one. The three brave amigos are we.
12: Three Amigos, that's become so revered by particularly boys in their 40s.
10: I'm not a 40-year-old boy, as you mentioned. I'm a 50-year-old boy.
12: It's the same idea. But I remember when my son Oliver, I never introduced that film to my house, but I remember he came home from a friend's house when he was about 11. He said, Dad, did you know you made a Western? My son in Newport, and we were at this pool, and a guy came up and said, Mr. Short, there's a mail plane up there, you know. So,
10: how do you know it's a mail plane?
12: Little balls, you know. Roger Ebert didn't like it, but it wasn't for Roger Ebert. Yeah. You know what I mean? It was for someone who was 25. And the film hasn't changed, but tastes do change.
10: So speaking of 25-year-olds, I mean, a younger generation of fans is probably in love with you, Martin, because of Only Murders in the Building.
12: Right.
10: What a great way to kind of spread yourself throughout generations of different fans of comedy.
12: Well, I mean, I think Selena helps, you know, in the demographic. But I think that every new project is a mountain to climb, and it's endlessly fascinating. The main thing I look toward is, how was the hang? Was the experience great? And when I'm very proud of Only Murders, is that is known as the happiest set in New York City.
10: That is Martin Short. The new Netflix documentary is titled Marty, Life is Short. One of the things in this film that I really enjoyed, and about the 27 and a half minute mark, you cross your leg and I see you wearing NPR socks.
12: Is that true?
10: I paused it and I've microanalyzed it. They are NPR socks. I don't even know if you know you had them.
12: I didn't know. I think there's two fascinating things about this story. One is you need to get a bigger life. And secondly, I'm thrilled I have NPR socks. Who knew?
10: Martin, thank you so much for giving me some time here.
12: My pleasure.
10: This is NPR News.
17: China holds huge economic and strategic leverage over the U.S. That's because the country largely controls global access to critical minerals, minerals that the U.S. military cannot function without.
19: This little backwoods Montana company is suddenly a hub of some very, very important materials.
17: Why the U.S. government is pouring millions into a Montana mining company. 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
20: 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Tonight, Deerfield neighbors decide on 26 articles, including tax overrides and green energy codes. That and more reports from around Western Mass are next from NEPM.
21: Live from NPR News in Washington, I'm Amy Held. 17 cruise passengers from the Hanta virus struck ship are back home in the U.S. Their first stop, a quarantine unit in Nebraska. During the flight, one American tested mildly positive for the virus and another showed mild symptoms, the government says. And a French woman also tested positive and her health worsened in the hospital overnight. Officials say this strain of Hanta virus is not very contagious and it is unlikely to become a pandemic. President Trump has called the Iranian response to the latest U.S. proposal to end the war in the Mideast unacceptable. That's leading to uncertainty about the course of the conflict. NPR's Dia Hadid has this report.
22: State-run agency, the Islamic Republic of Iran Broadcasting, says Iran's response remains consistent with previous positions. Readiness to continue a ceasefire that is largely held since early April in exchange for the opening of the Strait of Hormuz. That's a key global shipping route. And ending hostilities. The war began on February 28 when Israel and the United States launched airstrikes on Iran. Iran subsequently blocked the Strait of Hormuz, and then the U.S. imposed its own blockade. Iran's deputy speaker told state-run media that military operations would not open the strait. Tia Hadid, NPR News.
21: Oil prices rose more than 4% after Trump rejected Tehran's response. It's NPR News. A Union Pacific worker discovered six bodies inside a boxcar in Laredo, Texas yesterday, police say. An investigation into how they died is ongoing. They were in a train yard at a remote location near the Mexican border. Police did not say where they came from. Capacity in the trucking industry could get even tighter. This week, law enforcement and officials across North America are conducting annual safety inspections. And as NPR's Dan Ronan reports, some drivers will opt to stay off the road.
23: One survey by DAT Freight and Analytics found that nearly a fifth of drivers may take part of the week off and park their trucks. The Commercial Vehicle Safety Alliance's annual international road check comes as the federal government is aggressively cracking down on illegally operating truck drivers, as well as those who do not speak English. Transportation Secretary Sean Duffy said that more than 20,000 truckers have been taken off the road since last June for failing to meet new requirements, including stricter English proficiency standards. That number is expected to grow. Many drivers say they're also unhappy over the soaring price of diesel fuel. Dan Ronan, NPR News, Washington.
21: There's a heat advisory in parts of California with temperatures rising to the triple digits. And hot, dry, and windy conditions in the northern plains is leading to critical fire weather there. 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
20: For NEPM News, I'm Carrie Healy. Deerfield neighbors meet tonight at Frontier Regional to decide on 26 articles, including two tax overrides for a new senior center and an ambulance. The Daily Hampshire Gazette reports voters will also consider new green energy codes tied to state grants and a property tax work-off program for local veterans and seniors. Lenox residents sailed through their annual town meeting last week, greenlighting a nearly $44 million spending plan despite statewide budget pressures. The Berkshire Eagle reports town officials say the median homeowner in Lenox will see a tax hike of roughly $383. Springfield leaders are celebrating the Mason Square Library's full restored air conditioning today after a total system replacement. The upgrade ensures the vital neighborhood hub is ready to serve as a reliable cooling center this summer. The Republican reports the repairs included revamped main entrances to improve accessibility.
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10: It's Morning Edition from NPR News. I'm E. Martinez in Los Angeles, California.
0: And I'm Michelle Martin in Washington, D.C. Good morning. President Trump will visit China this week, where he will meet with Chinese leader Xi Jinping. One of the big things they're expected to talk about is artificial intelligence. Both the U.S. and China have amped up development and adoption of AI in order to get ahead in the global race over the technology. NPR White House correspondent Deepa Shivram reports on who is winning and for how long.
1: Trump says the U.S. is leading on AI, and by some measurements, he's not wrong. Here's Kyle Chan, a fellow at Brookings, a centrist think tank in Washington.
2: If you're looking just at sheer performance of the top models, then yes, models from OpenAI, Anthropic, Google DeepMind are widely regarded as the very best.
1: And having the best models is critical, Chan says, for things like complex coding tasks and for national security and preventing cyber attacks. But having the best AI product isn't the only measurement of success when it comes to the global race over this technology.
2: While you can have the very best models, if you don't know how to integrate them into your economy, into your different sectors and services, then it matters less how good they are.
1: The data isn't always clear, but this is an area where China may be outpacing the U.S., says Chan, by further integrating AI into their society and everyday life, like healthcare, education, and government services, even if the technology isn't as good as what the U.S. is making. The other factor with Chinese AI models is that they're open source. That makes them free or very cheap, and it means that developers can adapt and fine-tune and...
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1: So in other words, U.S. AI models are the top of the market, but...
2: The risk is that the impact of that lead is overcome by actors around the world choosing to work with Chinese AI models because they're cheaper and easier to access.
1: Experts, including Horowitz, estimate that the lead the U.S. has on its AI models is about 6 to 12 months. But the recent controversy over Anthropic's Mythos has some in Washington worried about whether that buffer is enough. Anthropic deemed their AI model Mythos too dangerous to release because of cybersecurity concerns. AI is developing so rapidly that it brings up questions about the security of the U.S.'s AI lead, like this one from Chan.
3: Does having a lead in AI frontier capabilities, even if it's just a few months, give the U.S. a chance to deal with some of these cyber vulnerabilities before China has a chance to try them out on the U.S.?
1: What measures the U.S. can take to widen that lead will likely be what Trump and his administration try to advocate for in his meeting with Xi later this week. Deepa Shivaram, NPR News, Washington.
4: Another key issue in U.S.-China relations is critical minerals that the U.S. military cannot function without. China largely controls the world's access to many of them, which gives China a lot of leverage over the United States. This afternoon on All Things Considered, how a tiny Montana town is benefiting from a big Pentagon investment to turn the tide on mineral supplies. 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
5: We go now to the occupied West Bank, where Israeli settlers have dug up the grave of an elderly Palestinian man. It happened in a cemetery, nearly a newly reestablished Israeli settlement. The United Nations Human Rights Office for the Occupied Palestinian Territory said the incident was a, quote, despicable example of the new level of dehumanization of Palestinians. There has been a dramatic increase in settler attacks and Israeli government restrictions in the occupied West Bank. Here's NPR's Ruth Sherlock.
6: A video filmed at the scene shows the event clearly. The relatives of the deceased Palestinian, Hussein Asersa, quickly carry his body, wrapped in a white shroud, away from the cemetery where settlers, armed with weapons and holding spades, stand beside Asersa's freshly disturbed burial site. We were forced to lift my father's body out of the grave the settlers had been digging up, Mohammed Asersa says. He speaks with us by phone from a tent outside his house where he's receiving mourners who've come to pay their respects. Asersa says his family has been burying their dead in this cemetery for generations. Then, last year, Israeli Prime Minister Benjamin Netanyahu's government approved the return to the area of a settlement that had been removed under an Israeli disengagement plan in 2005. Now, settlers live a little over 300 yards from the cemetery. Asersa says his family was told they would now need to obtain permits from the Israeli military to access the cemetery to visit relatives' graves or bury their dead. So when Hussein Asersa, who was in his 80s, passed away, that's what the family did. The Israeli military confirmed to NPR that the Asersas had coordinated the burial in advance with security forces. Asersa says his family was given 30 minutes to lay his father to rest.
7: We buried my father, and all the while the settlers were there shouting at us and heckling us and telling us to leave. After the funeral, we left. But not even 10 or 15 minutes later, people came to warn us the settlers were digging up his grave. We ran back to the cemetery. We couldn't believe what was happening.
6: The settlers had dug all the way down to Asersa's father's body.
7: The settlers told us, either you take the dead body away right now, or we'll use a bulldozer to remove him from the grave and dump him for you.
6: He says that despite the family having obtained the necessary permissions, Israeli soldiers at the site did not try to send the settlers away. The Israeli military told NPR its soldiers had confiscated digging tools from the settlers and had remained

trained at the site to, quote, prevent further friction. Assessor shared a video that shows Israeli soldiers standing beside the settlers looking on. Without support, Assessor says he and his relatives had no choice but to bow to the settlers' demands and exhume the body and take it away. His father was laid to rest in the cemetery of a nearby town, far from his family's traditional burial ground. Ruth Sherlock, NPR News, Ramallah in the occupied West Bank.

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1: It's 5:42. Good morning. This is 88.5 NEPM. I'm Carrie Healy. Mothers Against Drunk Driving wants parents and teens to take steps now to ensure a safe prom season. The nonprofit organization says it all starts with an open and honest conversation. WBUR's Fausto Minard reports.
2: Matt advises promgoers to pledge not to use drugs or alcohol. The group's Mary-Kate DePamphilis says teens should call a parent or other trusted adult if they're concerned about getting into a car with someone else.
3: You really just don't want to turn a celebratory event into a tragic event.
2: And she has this reminder for parents who will be hosting after parties.
3: You should not be serving alcohol to minors. That's illegal, and parents should be aware of any illegal activity going on in their homes because they could be held liable for anything that could happen in those situations.
2: Allowing illegal consumption by minors could result in a fine, imprisonment, or both. For the New England News Collaborative, I'm Fausto Minard.
1: 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The Daily Hampshire Gazette reports the session also covers key decisions on regulating battery storage systems and hiring a consultant to find regional efficiencies. Today, another cool, dry day, partly sunny skies through mid-morning, then becoming sunny, with a high near 63 degrees. Mostly clear overnight, a low in the upper 30s. Tomorrow, sunny, with a high in the lower 60s. And Wednesday looks cloudy with showers, a high of 60. 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
0: It's Morning Edition from NPR News. I'm A. Martinez.
6: And I'm Michelle Martin. Celebrities and biohackers are promoting a compound known as NAD for longevity, energy, and recovery. It's sometimes called the fountain of youth. 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People can buy supplements and injections, too. NPR health correspondent Will Stone takes a look at whether it's worth the price.
7: NAD is a molecule that's crucial for energy production and cellular health. It stands for nicotinamide adenine dinucleotide. There's evidence NAD levels decline as you age and with some chronic diseases. The question is, can boosting NAD levels help out?
8: In rodents, in mice, not in humans, NAD is miraculous.
7: That's Dr. Samuel Klein at the Washington University School of Medicine in St. Louis. He says in animal studies, you see improvement in mitochondria, the energy factories of the cell, and
8: you have increased strength, you have increased exercise performance, you have decreased metabolic abnormalities.
7: Our bodies are constantly using and recycling NAD, but it also comes from precursors in our diet, like vitamin B3. And these precursors are sold as supplements with abbreviations like NR and NMN. Those are mostly what scientists are studying.
8: The data in humans are pretty iffy.
7: This evidence primarily comes from small trials for specific conditions, like Parkinson's or peripheral artery disease. Christopher Martens at the University of Delaware is leading some of this research.
9: We are in the early days still of doing these studies.
7: Martens and others have shown you can safely boost NAD levels in the blood with precursor supplements. And he says, yes, some of this human data look promising. But what's missing are large, well-controlled trials, a message that tends to get lost on social media and in marketing materials.
9: Today, I think that there's an influencer culture that's really promoting the use of NAD that is now interfering, I think, a little bit with our ability to do rigorous science.
7: As in the sensational claims, hyping NAD is a kind of cure-all that can even reverse aging.
9: The cart may be well ahead of the horse at this point.
7: In fact, there's now a thriving market for IV infusions. One IV drip session can run from $200 to upwards of $1,000.
9: We know very, very little about IV infusion of NAD or NAD precursors in the scientific literature, and yet there's these infusion clinics that have been popping up everywhere.
7: A major player in this space is the national chain Restore Hyper Wellness. Rachel Pajednik is the chief science officer there and on the faculty at Stanford.
10: When you look at the wide breadth of data in the NAD sciences, it is vast, and it's being done by some of the best scientists.
7: As for the IV drips, she's published some of the only data, a retrospective study of clients who've come to their clinics. Their research shows NAD infusions appear to be safe, but the experience is unpleasant with nausea and vomiting. And there's new data suggesting it's not very effective, which she says makes sense because there is no door to get this molecule inside the cell.
10: So it's a very inefficient way to try to enhance the NAD concentrations.
7: On the other hand, she says IV infusions with an NAD precursor, which her company Restore also offers, looks to be better at boosting NAD. But she acknowledges there isn't yet good evidence on the health benefits.
10: When we ask our clients and patients, does this make you feel better? A lot of them are reporting yes. They're saying they're sleeping better, they have more energy. And I think we do need to think about how we follow that kind of signal. This is not going to go away.
7: Because one thing is clear, the market is moving a lot faster than the science. Will Stone, NPR News.
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1: And Morning Edition continues on 88.5 NEPM. Ahead, the cruise ship hit by a hantavirus outbreak docked in Spain yesterday. The World Health Organization issued guidelines for the passengers now returning to their home countries.
11: Our advice is clear. Starting from May 10, 42 days of quarantine.
1: A quarantine unit in Nebraska is the first stop for the Americans from the ship. We'll get details ahead as Morning Edition continues.
12: NPM's weekly news roundup, The Rundown, is now on YouTube. I'm Carrie Saldo. Every Friday morning, I sit down with a panel of reporters and commentators to scrutinize and analyze the latest news from Western Mass. Stay up to date with the most important issues in our area. Don't miss The Rundown. 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
1: 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I'm Carrie Healy. 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Today, a mix of clouds and sun with a high in the lower 60s. We'll see clear skies overnight, lows in the upper 30s, and tomorrow a few clouds from time to time, a cooler day with a high near 60. It's 46 degrees in Amherst, 40 now in Pittsfield, and 48 degrees in Springfield. 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
6: It's Morning Edition from NPR News. I'm Michelle Martin.
0: Jaime Martinez, science has taken a beating under President Trump. Last year, the administration tried to freeze or withhold billions of dollars to major research institutions and agencies. Some of that money has been restored, but as NPR's Katie Riddle reports, some researchers say it's too late to save their work.
13: There's a laboratory at Harvard that now stands empty, except on this day for Professor Sean Eddy. He is the head of this lab and one of the few researchers who survived last year's cuts.
14: seen these labs empty is this is not the way it's supposed to be. This was a very vibrant lab.
13: When the space was built more than 10 years ago, Eddie worked closely with an architect to design it. On the wall are pictures of animals. His daughter, who was 12 at the time, stenciled them for him.
14: There's a zebra finch. There's a bacterial virus called T4 that I did my thesis on.
13: Eddie is a computational biologist. For him, this work comes down to one simple question.
14: So I'm really interested in the origin of life. I want to know where it all came from.
13: Eddie and his team spent years building software. Scientists around the world now use these tools to compare DNA and protein sequences, identify genes, and predict what they do. Their work underpins countless studies, including research related to cancer and neurodevelopmental disorders.
14: It's a universal technique that everybody in this field uses.
13: Eddie says it's hard to quantify how much modern science relies on his team's work. It's as ubiquitous as microscopes or pipettes.
14: It's actually very affirming for me to pick up sort of semi-random papers in the literature in fields that I care about and see them using our software over and over and over again.
13: In 2025, Eddie received a letter from the National Institutes of Health.
14: It informed us that my work had been determined to be of absolutely no value to the U.S. taxpayer, and therefore it was being specifically terminated.
13: He had more than a dozen people working for him. Over the last year, he's had to let almost all of them go. He did his best to help them find jobs elsewhere. Eddie says he has given up on any dream that his funding would be restored.
14: I haven't talked to my program officer in years now, and my guess is that he's under instructions not to talk to me. So we're just sort of left guessing what the status of the grant is.
13: Advocacy groups have been sounding alarm bells about a lack of transparency at NIH. Money approved by Congress this year has been slow to reach researchers, they say. Analysis from the Association of American Universities showed that NIH issued 66% fewer grant awards in the first few months of 2026 than they did in previous years.
15: In the past, you had a pretty good sense of how NIH was going to behave.
13: Jeremy Berg is a former high-ranking official at NIH. He's now become a kind of watchdog for the organization, tracking how it's changing under the Trump administration. Berg says in the past, the agency took care to be clear about deadlines, funding forecasts, and expectations from researchers. This reliability fostered good science.
15: And now that level of trust is pretty much gone.
13: In an email, a representative from HHS, Andrew Nixon, acknowledged the slowdown in funding. He blamed Democrats for the federal shutdown that slowed funding to federal agencies. Nixon said that, quote, timelines have returned to typical funding patterns, unquote. Even if that's the case, it's too late for Sean Eddie. He doesn't see his lab coming back, even if his funding was restored.
14: I think that this is something on the order of a 10-year hit to a lab, and therefore for someone of my career stage, this is probably not recoverable.
13: Eddie is 60. He had planned to work another 10 years with his team. Instead, he will do what work he can on his own. Walking through the empty lab, he looks at the desks where his colleagues used to sit.
14: This one's empty. This one's empty.
16: So, what will happen, you think, to this space?
14: I think we need to give it to a new computational faculty member. I'm perfectly happy to do that.
16: If somebody could rebuild a new lab.
14: And that's the problem. For now, we are not envisioning getting new faculty.
13: Eddie says he's planning to keep looking for the origin of life, but he's not as hopeful he'll find it all by himself. Katie Riddle, NPR News, Boston.
6: Songwriter Maurice White is best known as the founder and lead songwriter for Earth, Wind, and Fire. He also wrote orchestral music that is only now reaching the public, 23 years after White composed it.

0: That's a symphonic jazz orchestra rehearsing passages, a piece commissioned in 2002. The ensemble blends jazz and classical genres. They premiered passages at the Carpenter Performing Arts Center in Long Beach, California over the weekend. Here's SJO music director Mitch Glickman.
1: Sadly, we thought it was lost over the years.
2: Glickman had hired a video crew to record White's work in progress, but then funding for the project fell through and it was shelved.
1: When Maurice passed away, 2016, we did a search, couldn't find any of the tracks. The software was so old at this point. Lots of moves had gone on. So we thought, all right, that's the end of that.
0: A new Earth, Wind, and Fire documentary is scheduled to air on HBO later this year. So there was new interest in the old footage. Glickman went digging.
1: Lo and behold, in a hot garage, in an unmarked box, were the tapes. So as we were going through that, we realized the fly in the wall B-roll had Bill and Maurice listening back to the piece. So while the score's gone, the tracks are gone, everything is physically gone, the music was right there. It was all spelled out. It just needed to be extracted.

0: With painstaking effort, White's co-writer Bill Myers used the old tapes to rebuild the 11-minute piece over the course of 3 or 4 months. On the tapes, Maurice White talks about his approach.
1: I was amazed in a sense of what direction should I go. I've had many top 40 hits, but my essence is really jazz. This is not just a Earth, Wind & Fire project. It's like a Maurice White presentation and making to the world. So that's the way I looked at it, you know? So it's like, it's something that you have to like take your time and explore it. It's all about discovery.
0: An exploration more than 2 decades in the making. It's Morning Edition from NPR News. I'm Michelle Martin.
2: And I'm A. Martinez.
3: 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It's 6 o'clock.
2: Good morning. Iranian officials are increasingly calling their country a global superpower. President Trump rejected their latest proposals to end the war, but didn't detail what was in it. It's Morning Edition from NPR News. Congress is back in session. Republicans are trying to fund immigration enforcement for 3 years. I'm Martinez.
0: And I'm Michelle Martin. In a Congress that has ceded power to the White House, that plan would remove one of its tools to oversee the administration. Also, Virginia Democrats are considering how to respond to a court ruling that threw out their redistricting plans. And will AI chatbots eventually be legally responsible for what they do? It is Monday, May 11th. On this day in 1846, President James Polk wrote to Congress asking it to declare war on Mexico. News is next.
4: Live from NPR News in Washington, I'm Korva Coleman. President Trump has rejected Iran's response to the U.S. proposal, rather than Iran's proposal to end the war. NPR Chandelise Duster reports it's now in its third month.
5: President Trump wrote on social media on Sunday that he didn't like Iran's response, calling it, quote, totally unacceptable. The state-run Islamic Republic news agency says Iran delivered its response to Pakistani mediators on Sunday. The news agency also says the current phase of negotiations is focused on the cessation of hostilities in the region. Iranian media say the country's response included demands, such as an end to the war and the lifting of U.S. sanctions and the U.S. blockade on the Strait of Hormuz. Earlier on Sunday, Trump accused Iran of, quote, playing games with the U.S. and the rest of the world. Chandelise Duster, NPR News.
4: President Trump rejected the proposal as he gets ready to leave for China this week. He delayed his trip for 2 months because of the war. He had hoped to wrap it up by now. Trump could seek Chinese President Xi's help to reopen the Strait of Hormuz. China is a strong trading partner of Iran's. The U.S. says 17 Americans aboard a cruise ship where the rare hantavirus was found are returning to the U.S. They'll go into quarantine in Nebraska. NPR's Marie Andrusovich reports the Department of Health and Human Services says one of the passengers has tested positive for the virus.
6: Officials say the individual tested positive for the Andes strain of the virus, while a second passenger is experiencing mild symptoms. All 17 Americans who are on the affected cruise ship will quarantine in Omaha at the University of Nebraska Medical Center, with the symptomatic passenger going to a separate treatment facility. all will undergo clinical evaluation. According to the CDC, symptoms can take up to 42 days after exposure to show up. The World Health Organization says the hantavirus risk to the general public remains low, and the outbreak is, quote, not the start of another COVID pandemic. Marie Andrusevich, NPR News, Washington.
4: Congress is back after a week of recess. Republicans are moving ahead with their plan to fund immigration enforcement for the rest of President Trump's time in office. NPR's Eric McDaniel prepared this report.
7: The pending budget bill for Immigration and Customs Enforcement and Customs and Border Protection would give the agencies tens of billions of dollars to spend over the next 3 years. That's on top of billions in supplemental funding they received last summer. But Congress's annual funding process is typically a way to exercise oversight into how an agency is conducting its work. ICE and CBP could soon be insulated from that pressure. Still, Congress has other tools like forcing officials to testify, and coming out of the longest agency shutdown in U.S. government history, 3 years of funding will give stability to a central pillar of Trump's domestic agenda, mass deportation. Eric McDaniel, NPR News, Washington.
4: On Wall Street in pre-market trading, Dow futures are higher. This is NPR. The Postal Service reports it lost $2 billion in its most recent fiscal quarter. Postmaster General David Steiner warned Congress in March the Postal Service will run out of money by February. Without a congressional solution, the service may have to stop deliveries. In the NBA, the Washington Wizards have won the top overall pick in this summer's draft. The draft lottery was much anticipated this season. NPR's Becky Sullivan reports the class is unusually full of talent.
8: BYU forward A.J. DeBonsa, who led Division I in scoring last season, and Darren Peterson, the electric guard at Kansas, are just two of the coveted players. The top 10 picks could all be players who just wrapped up their freshman year. That talent helped lead to widespread tanking, a.k.a. purposely losing for a better draft pick in the NBA this season. The Washington Wizards won the race to the bottom. They'll pick first, followed by the Utah Jazz and the Memphis Grizzlies. The unlucky team was the Indiana Pacers, who had a 52% chance at a top four pick. But back in February, they rolled the dice in a trade with the Los Angeles Clippers, saying that LA could receive Indiana's first-round pick if it fell outside the top four. That's exactly what happened. So the Clippers will pick fifth, while the Pacers have no draft pick at all. Becky Sullivan, NPR News.
4: The Philippines House of Representatives has again impeached Vice President Sara Duterte. She's charged with misusing public funds and making threats against President Ferdinand Marcos Jr. and others. Duterte denies the allegations. If convicted by the Philippines Senate, she would be removed from office. She's the daughter of former President Rodrigo Duterte. This is NPR.
3: For NEPM News, I'm Carrie Healy. Good morning. UMass Amherst is teaming up with American campus communities to launch a massive multi-phase overhaul of its aging dorms without losing beds during construction. The Daily Hampshire Gazette newspaper reports the university plans to build brand new housing first to ensure students have a place to stay while older buildings, most of which date back more than 50 years, undergo major renovations. A recent poll in the Democratic primary for U.S. Senate shows incumbent Ed Markey leading challenger Seth Moulton by just 5 percentage points. The survey from Emerson College polling came out last week. Pollster Matt Taglia says each candidate fares better with certain demographic groups.
9: We'll start with Markey. He has his support highest among voters under the age of 50. Voters over the age of 50 are split roughly between Markey and Moulton. That is a good sign for Moulton there. You want to win those older voters. They're the higher propensity voters.
3: While Emerson hasn't surveyed this race before, most previous polls have shown Markey leading Moulton by double digits. Today, another cool day with a partly sunny start through mid-morning and then becoming sunny with a high in the lower 60s. Clear overnight, low in the upper 30s, and sun tomorrow, a high near 63. 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
2: It's Morning Edition from NPR News. I'm A. Martinez in Los Angeles, California.
0: And I'm Michelle Martin in Washington, D.C. Good morning. Iran has responded to President Trump's latest terms for ending the war with its own set of demands. Trump called Iran's response totally unacceptable.
2: There is a flurry of diplomacy now behind the scenes by countries in the region to break the impasse. But the gap between what Trump wants and what Iran is willing to agree to is still wide. For now, the ceasefire is still holding, but a shadow drone war continued over the weekend with Kuwait, the United Arab Emirates, and Iran each saying they intercepted hostile drones.
0: Joining us to tell us more about all this from Dubai is NPR international correspondent Aya Bertawi. Aya, good morning.
11: Good morning, Michelle.
0: So what do we know so far about this stalemate?
11: Well, we don't know what was in that U.S. proposal that was sent to Iran last week, but we do know that Trump has made clear he wants Iran to halt nuclear enrichment and to open the Strait of Hormuz to commercial shipping again. You know, oil prices are still trading more than 40% higher than they were before the war. But we also know that Iran has consistently rejected halting its nuclear enrichment, and it wants the U.S. to not only lift sanctions, but to unfreeze billions of dollars in its own money in overseas banks. And Iran's leaders remain defiant. You know, despite a U.S. naval blockade that's now choking off its oil exports, they seem to believe that they have leverage now with their control of the Strait of Hormuz, where they've been blocking ships from passing. Iranian officials have also increasingly been referring to Iran as a global superpower now. Iran's elected president, Masoud Pezeshkian, said that, quote, "We will never bow our heads before the enemy."
0: Hey, what about Iran's response to that U.S. proposal? Do we know anything about that?
11: So Iran's foreign ministry spokesman today said that the U.S. demands were unreasonable. And Iranian state media says Iran's response emphasized its rights as a nation, but it didn't really elaborate more on that. But they do also say Tehran's response included red lines. And they said that includes ending the Israeli war in Lebanon with the Iran-backed Hezbollah. And that's where Israeli troops still occupy a large part of the territory in the south. But the big picture here, Michelle, is that there's really no trust in negotiations. You know, President Trump did pull the U.S. out of that first deal with Iran in his first term as president. And then he ordered, you know, attacks on Iran during the last two rounds of talks in June and February. So Iran says any deal has to be reciprocal with both sides taking steps. Still, it doesn't seem either side is eager to return to war. And Arab Gulf states are still reeling from Iran's attacks on their energy infrastructure in this war.
0: Well, what about that? Are the diplomatic efforts in the region to end the war, are those ongoing?
11: So Pakistan is still working as a mediator to bridge gaps between the U.S. and Iran. And Qatar's Prime Minister Sheikh Mohammed Al Thani this weekend met with top Trump officials in the U.S. And he spoke by phone with the foreign minister of Iran, as well as foreign ministers of Saudi Arabia, Egypt, and other countries. It's important to remember Qatar has had to halt its gas production because of this war. But, you know, Israel's Prime Minister Benjamin Netanyahu, he says this war is not yet over. However, his tone has shifted. At the start of this war, he was calling for regime change, and Israel's airstrikes actually took out Iran's supreme leader at the start of the war. But in an interview with CBS's 60 Minutes that aired Sunday, Netanyahu was pressed about how to deal with Iran's enriched uranium, and he said it should be removed, quote, "if you have an agreement." And when he was pressed on whether he'd planned for Iran's control of the Strait of Hormuz and Iran's attacks on its Gulf Arab neighbors when going into this war, he said he didn't have, quote, "perfect foresight." But I will say here, there is economic pressure building for this war to end, including by China, and that is where Trump is heading this week for a major summit with Xi Jinping.
0: That is NPR international correspondent Aya Bertawi in Dubai. Aya, thanks.
11: Thanks, Michelle.
2: Let's bring in retired General Joseph Votel. He led U.S. Central Command between 2016 and 2019, overseeing counterterrorism operations in the Middle East. He's now a distinguished military fellow at the Middle East Institute. General, we just heard our reporter talk about how Iranian officials are considering themselves a global superpower. That's what they're calling themselves, at least. What do you think that signifies over how Iran feels this has gone? Do you think they're feeling pretty good over how it's gone so far with the U.S.?
12: Yes. Good morning. Well, I think it indicates that that Iran thinks they have a lot of space here, and that they have some leverage over us. And so, as we've kind of seen in the response here from them, it's been more of a counterproposal, not an acceptance of U.S. demands.
2: Is it a certain kind of confidence that maybe people weren't expecting out of them?
12: I don't know that we should say that people weren't expecting them. I mean, they survived an 8-year war with Iraq amidst, you know, horrendous suffering of their people, and they are survivors. And so, yeah, I think there is a certain amount of WASDA that is coming with us, that they think they can wait us out.
13: What are troops in the region likely doing right now as these negotiations continue?
12: Well, our troops are continuing to do what we've asked them to do. They're continuing to enforce the blockade. I think we're up to nearly 70 ships that we've turned around in terms of that. We're also, you know, continuing to patrol the air. We're continuing to do surveillance and keep an eye on things. And we're also using this as an opportunity to replenish and resupply ourselves, so that in the event that we do have to move back into a more robust military posture, that our forces are prepared.
13: When President Trump says things such as Iran is playing games, what's the effect on the military and its operation overseas?
12: Well, the military is going to pretty much focus on the military tasks that they have, and you know they're not going to get too involved in the political stuff. There is a level of leadership that interfaces with that, but for the most part, our forces are going to continue to do things that they are being directed to do by the chain of command.
13: So troops aren't getting antsy or anything like that.
12: Well, I'm not there, so I can't right. I can't speak specifically for what they're doing. I mean, obviously, this has been a deployment that's gone on for a longer period of time than we may have anticipated. So there may be some challenges there, but for the most part, troops are used to that, and the leadership will be focused on making sure the troops know what their responsibilities and duties are right now, and keeping them ready for whatever may come next.
13: What options, General, do you see militarily or diplomatically that the U.S. might be able to use to break Iran's control of the strait from Iran?
12: Well, I think the blockade, for the most part, is holding political. The ceasefire is holding politically, but as we've seen, it's degrading operationally. There have been strikes back and forth between both sides on this. So I think what we'll see with the military here, they will continue to maintain their capability to do this. But for the most part, what the military is doing, what it needs to do right now, and that is enforce the blockade and put more pressure, military and diplomatically, on the Iranians. The real effort now needs to be in the diplomatic side. So there's not much more we can do militarily other than just respond to the situation that develops. The onus really has to be on the diplomatic element of power at this point.
13: We just heard that Israeli Prime Minister Benjamin Netanyahu told 60 Minutes that he didn't have perfect foresight about Iran taking over the strait. How foreseeable was what happened?
12: It was absolutely foreseeable. Every war game, every study we've ever had has suggested that Iran would use the Straits of Hormuz as a point of leverage. And so I'm surprised he would say that. But we shouldn't be surprised that they have tried to take advantage of their geography to exert influence over the Strait of Hormuz, just as we always thought they would.
13: One more thing, just based on what you've seen so far, are the U.S. and Iran closer or further away from a negotiated way to end this?
12: Well, we still seem to be at kind of extreme ends of our negotiating position. So there's certainly a lot that has to be done. And fundamentally, there's got to be trust built between two sides before they can begin to move towards the middle. So I suspect we've probably got a lot of negotiations left in front of us.
13: That's retired 4-star General Joseph Votel, former CENTCON commander, currently at the Middle East Institute. General, thank you.
12: Thank you.
14: 17 Americans are back in the U.S. after being on the cruise ship at the center of a hantavirus outbreak. Two of them flew in biocontainment units on their flight back because they might have the virus. NPR's Ping Huang reports on their return.
15: The U.S. passengers disembarked the cruise ship yesterday and boarded a flight arranged by the U.S. government bound for Nebraska. Dr. Ali Khan is Dean of Public Health at the University of Nebraska Medical Center.
16: For the passengers getting off the ship, I'd say welcome to Nebraska. You are coming to the premier facility in the United States, if not the world, to take care of you.
15: Most of them are headed for America's only federally funded quarantine unit, including one passenger who was tested mildly positive for the hantavirus. Another passenger with mild symptoms will be dropped off at a different specialized treatment center, according to an official government posting on X, though it did not specify where it would be. Khan says scientists have studied this particular hantavirus strain for decades.
16: We do know that you can get small clusters of disease, but in 30 years, we've never seen any large outbreak. And so this is unlikely to become a pandemic.
15: Khan's is a virus doesn't transmit easily between people. It tends to take prolonged close contact with someone who's showing symptoms.
16: So it's appropriate to be cautious that you are monitoring these people for 42 days and that they're not sick. And if they do get sick during those 42 days, to make sure then you put them into isolation.
15: U.S. health officials said the passengers would all be assessed clinically upon arrival. They suggested that after an initial assessment, some could continue monitoring at home. Lawrence Gostin, professor of global health law at Georgetown University, says the U.S. response has been disjointed, but it's finally coming together.
17: Better too late than never, but it is very late.
15: Gostin says health officials got lucky this time. The Hanta virus is not very contagious, and this outbreak will likely be contained. But he says it took weeks to figure out what was causing the illnesses, initial coordination was poor, and U.S. public health officials were missing in action for a long time. It's shown that the U.S. and the world are not ready for the next pandemic.
17: I'm very disappointed. There seem to be compounding failures at every stage.
15: Health and Human Services spokesperson Emily Hilliard says the criticism is completely inaccurate and that the U.S. government is conducting a coordinated interagency response. Gostin says the U.S. needs to invest more in infectious disease prevention, containment, and control. Ping Huang, NPR News.
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3: 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Ahead, State House News Service reporter Ella Adams will join me to break down the Massachusetts Senate's $63 billion plan to overhaul local aid and fix the anemic growth of state funding in local communities. Plus, we'll look at why a proposed rent control ballot question has the state's highest court debating the constitutional line between property caps and religious exemptions. That's ahead as Morning Edition continues on NEPM. 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
3: 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This is 88.5 NEPM. We'll see a mix of clouds and sunshine today with high temperatures reaching about 63 degrees. Clear overnight, a low near 37, and a few clouds from time to time tomorrow with highs in the lower 60s. It's 48 degrees currently in Springfield, 46 in Amherst, and 39 degrees in North Adams. 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
0: It's Morning Edition from NPR News. I'm Michelle Martin.
13: Anime Martinez, when things go wrong with AI, people sue the company that made it. One example, the families of victims in a Canadian mass shooting sued OpenAI over the shooter's interactions with ChatGPT. NPR's Martin Casti reports on legal scholars who think it may be necessary soon to go after not just the companies, but the AI itself.
1: Last month, Florida's Attorney General James Uthmeyer announced a criminal investigation into how a man allegedly consulted ChatGPT to plan a mass shooting.
5: The chatbot advised the shooter on what type of gun to use.
1: Uthmeyer is investigating the company, OpenAI, but at the press conference, he alluded to another possibility.
5: My prosecutors have looked at this, and they've told me if it was a person on the other end of that screen, we would be charging them with murder.
1: Our legal system doesn't allow for that right now. When software has a bug, it's the fault of the programmers. But with AI, the lines of accountability are blurrier. Jeffrey Ladish is executive director of Palisade Research, which tests the reliability of AIs. He says you have to keep in mind that these systems are not programmed, they're trained.
22: But like when you train a dog, your dog is not going to always do what you train it to do. Sometimes it's going to disobey. Sometimes it's going to choose to do something else. And AI is basically like that. It can choose to do something else, and sometimes it will.
1: In one experiment, he says researchers caught an AI hacking a chessboard, breaking the stated rules so it could win. Now imagine giving that same AI control over a bank account and instructions to invest in the market. You could tell it to keep things legal, but what if it, say, ends up trading on insider information?
23: There is a hole in the law.
1: Catherine Forrest is a former federal judge, now a lawyer and author who specializes in AI. She says you can already see the looming problem with the spread of agentic AI. That's AI that does things.
23: We know for sure that there are going to be all kinds of issues with regard to AI that might take an action that is unpermissioned.
1: She says it might become necessary for courts to distinguish the actions of an AI from the actions of its user, just as the courts already do for human employees who break their company's rules when they commit a crime. But holding an AI accountable will not be straightforward.
23: How one puts AI, quote, on trial is going to be its own question, because how do you put a distributed model on trial that's everywhere in the cloud, but not down at Center Street in Manhattan?
1: Also, what would punishment look like for an AI? Mandatory retraining? Deletion?
24: I'll tell you this is a very odd little moment here in time.
1: David Gunkel is a professor at Northern Illinois University who writes on ethics and new technologies. And he says this question of AI legal status has become a hot topic internationally.
24: There are a number of legal scholars that are saying the way to respond to challenges with agentic AI and other systems like this is to reactualize Roman slave law.
1: That's right. Legal scholars in Europe are reaching all the way back to ancient Rome, where the laws had ways to handle persons who were also things. This slave framework makes Gunkel uncomfortable, though. Here in the U.S., the discussion is more about creating some version of legal personhood, similar to what corporations have. Lawrence Solom wrote a pioneering article about this 3 decades ago.
25: The law might very well say, let's recognize artificial intelligences as limited purpose legal persons that can sue and be sued, that can own shares, that can write checks, and so on. And that scenario could happen tomorrow if someone wanted it to.
1: But he draws the line at holding today's AI models criminally liable.
25: They have the ability to do things, but they do not have the capacities that we associated with being a moral being, with being a person in the moral sense.
1: Thaddeus Claggett agrees.
26: Moral culpability arises out of our Western Judeo-Christian law.
1: He's a state representative in Ohio, where he sponsored a bill to ban any kind of legal personhood for AI. It would ban even limited legal status, such as allowing AIs to serve as corporate officers, managers, or own property. He says he wants to keep people and companies from shifting their culpability to AI. And there's a philosophical principle at stake.
26: It is the human responsible before the court. That is it. And it still must remain that. That is the only thing that matters.
1: Similar bills are pending in other states, and Claggett hopes enough of them will pass to signal to Congress to ban legal personhood for AI nationwide. Martin Costi, NPR News.
13: 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Those letters were made famous by the sitcom WKRP in Cincinnati. And now WKRP is officially living on the air in Cincinnati.
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14: A radio station known as The Oasis rebranded last week. Here's actor Gary Sandy announcing the switch on the air. He played program director Andy Travis on the TV series.
4: On the TV show, the general manager was a little incompetent. The sales manager was sleazy. The DJs were of questionable character, and the women were beautiful. This is the real WKRP radio, a tribute to the TV show. The manager is competent, the sales department has integrity, and the DJs are of questionable character, and the women are beautiful. 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
13: Jeff Zeisman is general manager of the new WKRP in Cincinnati.
6: We thought, well, you know, maybe it's high time after 45 plus years that someone actually went ahead and did this and brought these call letters to their home.
13: Like the one in the TV show, the real WKRP is also an adult hit station. It features music from the 60s to the 80s. It serves Dayton and Northern Kentucky along with Cincinnati. But beyond the location and genre, Zeisman says the similarities end there.
6: Our stations can't be a parody of the television show. It's more of just sort of a nod in the form of a tribute to the history of it.
14: But for fans of the show, do not worry. Zeisman says they will do some kind of promotion around turkeys this Thanksgiving. Except live birds will not be dropped from helicopters. This is NPR News.
7: China holds huge economic and strategic leverage over the U.S. That's because the country largely controls global access to critical minerals, minerals that the U.S. military cannot function without.
8: This little backwoods Montana company is suddenly a hub of some very, very important materials.
7: Why the U.S. government is pouring millions into a Montana mining company. On the next All Things Considered from NPR News.
9: 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NEPM is funded by the Emily Dickinson Museum, presenting the annual Poetry Walk on May 16th, honoring the poet on the 140th anniversary of her death by strolling through the town she called Paradise. EmilyDickinsonMuseum.org. Ahead, Springfield moves forward with a new school in the North End, and Belchertown voters prepare to tackle a $61 million budget at tonight's doubleheader town meeting. That and more from the NEPM Newsroom is next on 88.5 NEPM. 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
10: Live from NPR News in Washington, I'm Amy Held. A stalemate between the U.S. and Iran appears to be deepening. President Trump swiftly rejected Iran's response to a U.S. peace proposal. Trump has said he wants Iran to halt nuclear enrichment and reopen the Strait of Hormuz. A British warship is headed to the region as the UK and France host an international meeting to try to secure the strait. NPR's Lauren Freyer reports.
11: The British Defense Ministry says the HMS Dragon is pre-positioning to protect international shipping once conditions allow transit through the Strait of Hormuz. The ship is equipped with what's called a Sea Viper system to support mine clearance efforts. The ministry says the strait remains effectively closed, disrupting shipping, including for about a fifth of the world's oil supply, which is still driving up global energy prices. UK Defense Secretary John Healey says this warship deployment proves countries are not just talking, but are ready to act. With France, he's hosting a meeting of his counterparts from more than 40 countries to discuss military contributions to what he calls a defensive mission. Lauren Freyer, NPR News, London.
10: A massive repatriation effort is underway for about 150 people from some two dozen countries after weeks aboard a Dutch cruise ship where hantavirus was found. Among the 17 Americans who flew to the U.S., one has tested positive and another showed symptoms. This is NPR News. One state is set to ban ICE agents from wearing masks, an issue at the heart of the DHS shutdown that ended last month. NPR's Jasmine Garst reports the New York legislation also would prohibit state and local officials from formally cooperating with immigration enforcement.
27: The bills include a ban on ICE agents covering their faces, on ICE using local jails to house detainees, and on searching New Yorkers' homes, hospitals, churches, or schools without a warrant signed by a judge. Immigration enforcement is a federal authority. Democratic-led states like California and New Jersey have also tried to prohibit ICE agents from wearing masks and have been sued by the Justice Department. California's ban was struck down earlier this year. Tom Homan, President Trump's border czar, has said if New York passes this legislation, quote, "We're going to flood the zone. You're going to see more ICE agents than you've ever seen before." Jasmine Garst, NPR News, New York.
2: The Army says the body of a U.S. soldier who went missing during military exercises in Morocco a week ago has been found in the Atlantic Ocean. He was 27. The military says he and another soldier fell off a cliff during a hike while off duty. The other soldier remains missing. They were participating in a multinational military exercise. A search and rescue operation involved hundreds of personnel, plus frigates, helicopters, and drones. This is NPR News.
3: For NEPM News, I'm Carrie Healy. Springfield officials are moving forward with plans to build the new Herman Herrera School at the Old Chestnut Junior High site to ensure the facility stays in the North End. The Republican reports the new building is expected to open by 2030, replacing the current school's aging windowless structure. Belcher Town kicks off a doubleheader tonight with a special town meeting followed by annual town meeting at the high school. The Daily Hampshire Gazette newspaper reports voters will first balance last year's books before tackling a $61 million budget that avoids any new tax hikes. Granby voters meet tonight at East Meadow Elementary to consider a symbolic change to the state flag and seal alongside several major funding requests for town facilities. The Daily Hampshire Gazette reports the warrant in Granby features everything from a new Veterans Memorial Pavilion and office relocation costs to essential gear and vehicles for local emergency crews. This is NEPM.
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13: It's Morning Edition from NPR News. I'm A. Martinez in Los Angeles, California.
14: And I'm Michelle Martin in Washington, D.C. Good morning. Congress is back after a week-long break.
13: Now, they'll focus on passing 3 years of funding for immigration enforcement. The goal is to take care of the most controversial piece of President Trump's agenda for the rest of his term.
14: NPR Congress reporter Eric McDaniel is here to tell us more about this. Good morning.
15: Good morning.
14: Is it normal to pass 3 years of funding in one go?
15: No, definitely not. Generally, Immigration and Customs Enforcement, ICE, and Customs and Border Protection are funded on the same cycle as everything else, October through September. But because of the fight over how ICE and Border Patrol have conducted Trump's mass deportation agenda, federal agents killed two citizens in Minnesota earlier this year, Democrats blocked their annual funding as they pushed for reforms. These agencies weren't hurting for cash. Trump's one big, beautiful bill dedicated more than $100 billion toward the teams last year, but they have been without their usual appropriated money since February. So Republicans have decided, let's just put this issue to rest. We have the votes to end this fight through Trump's term in the White House.
14: So what impact would having this long-term funding stream have?
15: Well, think of it this way. If all the funding is already in the bank, Congress has one fewer tool in their box of checks and balances to oversee how immigration enforcement is conducted in the U.S. Democrats have blocked money in hopes of making ICE and CBP agents wear body cameras and limit their use of face coverings. But with money paid out for 3 years of operations, that lever will be gone. Congress, of course, has other oversight tools like calling in Homeland Security Secretary Mark Wayne Mullen and other officials in to testify before Congress. But make no mistake, congressional Republicans are choosing to let go of a big piece of their leverage over the executive branch here.
14: Eric, does it seem as though this is becoming a kind of an ongoing theme in this Congress, stepping back from oversight?
15: I'd say so. Think about the power of the purse. The Constitution says, Congress, you folks get to decide how we spend taxpayer dollars. But to folks during the DHS shutdown, the president moved money around on his own to write paychecks. Congress just kind of shrugged, even though that's really their job to do. Congress also has the power to declare war and regulate the use of the military. Trump's war on Iran has lasted more than 60 days at this point. That's a key legal threshold. And Congress hasn't passed a bill to either.
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1: But there's already $1 billion in security money for the White House ballroom in there that could make this hard to pass if it stays in. And some House Republicans want to make it even broader than that, to add some affordability measures, to add Trump's election security proof of citizenship bill. But I think with what is a 1 or 2 vote margin to pass things through the House, I just don't see a world in which those provisions make it to the finish line.
2: And before we let you go, where is the president on all of this?
1: Well, he's mostly stayed out of it lately, letting Speaker Mike Johnson and Senate Majority Leader John Thune lead the process. He's been focused on gas prices and Iran, as well as some of the state House Republican primaries. Trump did set a deadline of June 1st for them to have this funding bill on his desk, though. And I think so far, so good on that front. But when it comes to Congress, things always do find a way to get stuck.
2: That is NPR congressional reporter Eric McDaniel. Eric, thank you.
1: Thanks, Michelle.
3: Democrats in Virginia spent the weekend trying to figure out how to respond to a bruising loss in the nationwide fight over redistricting. Voters narrowly approved a new map for Virginia's congressional elections in April. Democrats hoped that would help gain them 4 extra seats in the U.S. House of Representatives, but the state Supreme Court struck down the new maps on Friday, saying Democrats failed to follow the proper procedures when getting the referendum on the ballot. Reed Epstein is following this. He's a national political correspondent for the New York Times. Reed, you reported that House Minority Leader Hakeem Jeffries was on a call with Democrats from Virginia this weekend. What are they considering doing now?
4: Well, what the Virginia congressional delegation and Hakeem Jeffries spoke about was something that basically would consider a nuclear option. The Virginia state legislature has the power to set rules over the state judges, including their retirement age. And one thing they talked about on this call was lowering the retirement age of the state judges below the age of the youngest current judge, thus forcing the entire court to vacate their seats. Wow. The legislature would then appoint new Supreme Court justices, who would theoretically be more sympathetic to their cause.
3: How likely is it that Democrats would be able to pull this off?
4: At this point, it seems pretty unlikely. They would have to do all of this in the next couple of days this week in order to create a process in which new maps could be in place by this year's midterm elections. It's not out of the question that they would do this in the longer term. And I spoke over the weekend with a couple of state lawmakers who thought it was still something that could be done this year if they had the political temerity to pull it off.
3: As you described it, Reed, I mean, it would be a big bomb if they could somehow make that happen. I know Virginia Governor Abigail Spanberger is a Democrat. Do we know what she thinks about the idea? Is it something she might support?
4: She hasn't weighed in on this. I think from what we know about her thoughts on the original redistricting amendment that passed before it was invalidated, she would not be a fan. She was not enthusiastic about that process when she was running for governor last year, and frankly was not out in front in the efforts to pass it during the campaign that led up to the April vote.
3: So looking nationwide, I mean, where does this court ruling in Virginia leave the struggle between Republicans and Democrats to try and gerrymander as many seats in their favor as they can?
4: Well, you know, this has been going on for almost a year now since it started in Texas last summer. By the New York Times count, Republicans have gained a net of about 10 seats or so in the redistricting fight between the two parties.
3: Now, Reid, I looked at your bio and I saw that you're interested in how people and groups struggle to win power. You've been covering politics for a while. Gerrymandering has been happening for even longer than that. Just give me your thoughts on what this moment is like, especially in the last year with everything happening with this issue.
4: I mean, gerrymandering has been happening since the dawn of the Republic. I mean, the term dates to 19th century Massachusetts. But we've never had sort of a mid-decade fight like this, where it's really tit for tat between Republican states and Democratic states trying to draw each other off of the map in Congress.
3: Is it just where our politics are at as a country? Or, I mean, is it going to calm down? I mean, it seems like it's been a lot in a short amount of time.
4: I mean, I am a bit of a doomer on where our politics are at, frankly. I think that, you know, people who say things can always

0: always get worse tend to be wrong.
1: Reed Epstein is a national political correspondent for The New York Times. Reed, thank you.
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2: And Morning Edition continues on 88.5 and EPM. Coming up on the Marketplace Morning Report, with gas prices rising, a new study from the New York Federal Reserve finds that certain households are cutting back on gasoline more than others. We'll hear more about that and get a look at the day's business news in 10 minutes. 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Today, partly sunny skies through mid-morning and then becoming sunny. We'll see highs rise into the lower 60s. Clear tonight with a low near 40. It's 48 degrees now in Springfield, 41 in Pittsfield. 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
2: This is 88.5 NEPM. Funding our front doors, the fight for fair aid and rent caps in Massachusetts. I'm Carrie Healy, and this is Beacon Hill in 5. Your quick look at the week ahead in Massachusetts government and politics. Ella Adams of the State House News Service joins us. Thanks for being here, Ella.
5: Thanks for having me.
2: The Senate's $63.3 billion spending plan rolled out last week. It aims to increase local aid to cities and towns. Since 2009, the distribution of unrestricted local aid has remained the same. The Senate proposed semi-overhaul. What specific changes have they proposed to dole out this additional funding they included?
5: Yeah, so the Senate is proposing a bump in unrestricted general government aid. We call it UGA for short, for cities and towns, up by $53 million or 4%. That's more UGA funding than either the governor or the House proposed in their budgets. Part of that is a new formula for that additional allocation, which would be distributed on a per capita basis. So only the increased amount, so that $53 million, is the part that would be distributed in the way of the new formula.
2: Interesting. So who's taken notice of this and what are they saying?
5: Yeah, so the Massachusetts Municipal Association, which represents municipalities, it was supportive of this announcement. Their CEO said that the group thinks the proposal begins to acknowledge how serious the need is among cities and towns. But I think it's worth noting that the MMA requested initially a $351 million bump in UGA, and no proposal has even scratched that surface.
2: Yeah, $53 million is nowhere near $351.
5: Mm-hmm.
2: A new report from the Fiscal Alliance Foundation points to stagnant state aid as the primary driver of local budget gaps in communities across the state. The study says, if the state funded communities at the national per capita average, it would be like injecting an additional $1.82 billion into municipal budgets, the equivalent of a 9% increase in property tax collections, but without actually raising anyone's taxes. So how does that report justify shifting the burden away from homeowners?
5: Yeah, so the report shows that Prop 2.5 has reduced property tax bills across the state. So it argues to keep that property tax limitation and says lawmakers actually shouldn't really make changes to that tax policy. You know, it talks a lot about how while property taxes are rising, the state aid has not risen. state aid has increased by less than 0.1% per year in real terms over the last decade, according to this report, which is arguing that Proposition 2.5 is really the only thing standing in the way of skyrocketing property tax burdens in response to what they call anemic growth of state aid. So it really puts a focus on increasing state aid as opposed to loosening municipal tax caps. I will say this foundation is connected to the Mass Fiscal Alliance, which is a conservative-leaning government watchdog group.
2: Good to know. And the Senate, of course, regarding any kind of local aid and their budget, will be debating their budget next week?
5: Yeah, the Senate is set to begin debating its budget on the 19th.
2: Shifting away from homeowners, Ella, last week, the Supreme Judicial Court began weighing whether a proposed rent control ballot question violates the state constitution by explicitly exempting religious institutions from its price caps. So can you explain how the justices are tiptoeing around dealing with the secular exemption for nonprofits and the constitutional ban on any initiative petition that even relates to religion?
5: Yeah, I mean, I would say it's their job to toe that balance. Just to lay it out, the challenging argument was that that ballot question should be disqualified because religion is a factor in the application of the law and that the religious units named the proposal that would be exempt from this rent control would be benefited under the law that other secular uses wouldn't be. In Article 48 of the state constitution, like you said, it's laid out that no measure that relates to religion, religious practices, or religious institutions can be proposed by any initiative petition. But the attorney general's attorney argued that the petition is simply a rent control matter, and it's not actually about religious matters or subjects. And she pushed back against the claims that it would benefit religious institutions because she said it's not really clear how this would impact property owners. And the justices asked questions and pressed either side pretty extensively. There was a lot of talk about what the delegates at the Constitutional Convention were intending when they included this piece about religion.
2: What's next for this?
5: We can expect a ruling. We're not exactly sure when that's coming.
2: Ella Adams is a reporter with the Statehouse News Service in Boston. Ella, thanks.
5: Thanks for having me.
2: This is our weekly check-in from the Statehouse. 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
8: 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We'll see periods of clouds and sunshine today with a high near 64 degrees. Tonight clear, a low near 37 overnight, and tomorrow looks sunny with a high in the lower 60s. It's currently 48 degrees in Springfield, 47 now in Amherst. 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
9: from Marketplace. I'm Sabri Benishore in New York. A gallon of gas will set you back $4.52 on average in the U.S., $6.15 in California. A mere eternity ago, in February, before President Trump launched the war on Iran, gas was at $2.98 a gallon. Energy Secretary Chris Wright over the weekend floated the idea of pausing the federal gas tax to give Americans some relief. As you can imagine, these prices are going to be harder on some people than on others. That is what a study by the Federal Reserve Bank of New York found. Upper-income households barely cut back on gas at all. They just paid it. Lower-income households not only pulled back on gas, but they still end up spending more money on gas overall because the prices are so high, Marketplace's Nova Sappho reports.
11: At a gas station down the block from Marketplace in L.A., the price board read $6.98.9 for a gallon of regular when Joanne Lee was filling up her Cadillac SUV.
12: It's double. Everyone feels it, right?
11: Lee says one of her children commutes to school by bus, and in the before times,
12: we used to go and pick him up more frequently, probably are not doing that as much.
11: If gas prices stay high months from now,
12: I think it will have implications on, you know, how much maybe we donate to the certain causes.
11: Lee's cuts so far have been minor, but the New York Fed found that for lower income households, the cuts have been more dramatic. Gasoline use declined 7% in March. Higher income households cut back just 1%.
13: It really does seem that the lower 20 or 30% of the income distribution is really feeling this most acutely.
11: Ted Rossman of Bankrate says that's consistent with the K-shaped economy, lower income households struggling, upper income prospering. But the New York Fed says the disparities are growing even wider this time than in 2022, when gas prices spiked because Russia invaded Ukraine. Benga Ajilori is chief economist at the Center for Budget and Policy Priorities.
14: So in 2022, this was right after the pandemic, so we had the expanded unemployment insurance benefits.
11: Also expanded tax credits, rebate checks, higher savings, stronger wage gains.
14: So we had people at the lower and middle income of the distribution having more money so that they could weather these price shocks.
11: This time around, Ajilori expects more people to cut costs as gas prices remain elevated. I'm Nova Sappho for Marketplace.
9: All right, let's do the numbers. Dow, S&P, and NASDAQ futures are all down about a tenth of a percent or less. Dow futures down just 14 points.
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9: Not too long ago, Meta announced it's installing software on employees' computers that tracks their keystrokes and mouse movements, not for like performance reviews, Meta says, but rather to help train its artificial intelligence. That's apparently sparked some backlash within the company over privacy concerns. But it is far from the only controversial way companies have trained their AIs. The game Pokemon Go used billions of images uploaded by users to train a navigation AI. Uber uses its drivers to train AI by uploading photos or voice clips. It does pay them to do that, though. Panos Ipirotis is a professor of technology and business at NYU Stern School and is here to talk about Meta's plan and more. Good morning.
15: Good morning.
9: Is this just something freaky that Meta cooked up, or is this part of some larger trend on how we train our AIs?
15: 15 years back, I was working with Odesk, which is now called Upwork, which was allowing people to hire contractors anywhere in the world and to establish trust. One of the things that they were doing was they were recording the screen of the employees and the keystrokes and the mouse movements, etc. So this thing exists for almost 20 years.
9: What's new about it, I guess, is the fact that it's done for purposes of AI training. So I just wonder if there are ever new ways that we are training AI and may not know about it.
15: Well, this goes back 20 years back. You know, do you remember all these captures?
9: Yes, like click here to prove you're not a robot.
15: Yeah, and you need to click on a bicycle, on a bus, recognizing different objects. You are providing labels to a confused AI system that tries to figure out, is there really a bus here? And so on. So all this reCAPTCHA is providing directly training data. But also when people participate on Reddit, people ask questions, there is a lot of discussion back there, people vote on the answers. This is very useful and extremely often leveraged by the LLMs when they are trying to get knowledge about obscure topics.
16: Are AI firms constantly looking for new and creative ways to train their models?
15: 100%. There is a general policy question. Who gets the benefit of this data? For example, you go on Reddit, you participate in a discussion, and Reddit afterwards sells this data to LLM companies, to OpenAI, Anthropic, Google, etc. It's actually one of the biggest sources of revenue. You as a Reddit participant don't get paid anything. The LLM companies, they train their models, they get value out of that. So the only person that doesn't get value out of it is the people who contribute the data.
16: Are there any guardrails or laws that would regulate like the privacy aspect of this or the people kind of unwittingly training models part of this?
15: Companies typically do have the right terms of service that give them the ability to mine the data, train on the data, and so on. You do have the right to opt out often, but this is literally just deleting your data from someone's database. This doesn't work well when we're talking about trained models. We don't really have much of a framework around such scenarios.
16: Panos Ipirotis is a professor of technology and business at NYU Stern School. Thank you so much.
15: Thank you.
16: In New York, I'm Sabri Benishore with the Marketplace Morning Report. 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
8: 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Just ahead, Pittsfield schools warn that a recent hack on the Canvas platform may have exposed student data. We'll hear more from the NEPM newsroom from around Western Mass next on 88.5 NEPM, WFCR-FM and HD Amherst, WNNZ 640 AM Westfield, and streaming at nepm.org. NPR News and Local Perspective for Western Mass. 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
17: Good morning. President Trump pushed back his last scheduled trip to China because of the war with Iran. He's going this week. Does the ongoing war change the dynamic between Trump and Chinese President Xi Jinping? It's Morning Edition from NPR News. AI is expected to be part of Trump's agenda in China. I'm Michelle Martin.
1: And I'm A. Martinez. American AI companies have some of the best models in the world, but some prefer China's less expensive and more customizable AI tools. Also, Martin Short talks about why he loves playing Morons with Power and how he has survived through grief after seeing so many of his own family members die. It's Monday, May 11th. On this day in 1997, IBM's upgraded Deep Blue beat chess grandmaster Garry Kasparov in the last game of a six-game match. News is next.
18: Live from NPR News in Washington, I'm Corva Coleman. U.S. health officials are helping repatriate Americans from a cruise ship where hantavirus was discovered. As NPR's Ping Huang reports, the efforts come after criticism over the federal government's muted public response.
19: A Dutch man died from hantavirus aboard the cruise ship April 11th. The Centers for Disease Control and Prevention took more than 3 weeks to issue a brief public statement about the hantavirus outbreak, which has sickened at least 8 people and led to 3 deaths. That's now been followed with an advisory to health professionals Friday, a media call Saturday, and a press release Sunday about how federal health officials are helping bring cruise passengers home. Lawrence Gostin is professor of global health law at Georgetown University. He says the U.S. response has been fragmented and delayed, but it's finally coming together.
20: And better too late than never, but it is very late.
19: Gostin says the strain of hantavirus is not very contagious, so the outbreak should soon be contained. Ping Huang, NPR News.
18: Israeli Prime Minister Benjamin Netanyahu is defending the decision to go to war with Iran. In an interview with 60 Minutes on CBS, Netanyahu said he did not foresee the crisis in the Strait of Hormuz. NPR's Daniel Estern reports from Tel Aviv.
21: Netanyahu was asked about a report in the New York Times that he met Trump weeks before the war and argued an attack on Iran would weaken its regime so much that Iran would not be able to choke off the Strait of Hormuz. Iran is blockading the waterway that's critical to the world's oil and gas exports. Netanyahu told 60 Minutes.
22: The problem of the Hormuz Straits was understood as the fighting went on. No, I don't claim perfect foresight, and nobody had perfect foresight.
21: On Sunday, Iran responded to a U.S. proposal to end the war, but President Trump said Iran's response was unacceptable. Daniel Estrin, NPR News, Tel Aviv.
18: The war in Iran has kept fuel prices high. The motoring club AAA says the average national cost for a gallon of regular gas is $4.52. Congress has returned from recess. Republicans are seeking to pass legislation that would fund federal immigration operations for the rest of President Trump's term in the White House. NPR's Eric McDaniel says this would be different from the rest of the regular congressional budget process.
23: Generally, Immigration and Customs Enforcement, ICE, and Customs and Border Protection are funded on the same cycle as everything else, October through September. But because of the fight over how ICE and Border Patrol have conducted Trump's mass deportation agenda, Democrats blocked their annual funding as they pushed for reforms. These agencies have been without their usual appropriated money since February. So Republicans have decided, let's just put this issue to rest. We have the votes to end this fight through Trump's term in the White House.
18: NPR's Eric McDaniel reporting. This is NPR. The National Transportation Safety Board is investigating a deadly accident at Denver's airport late Friday night. A person walking on the runway was hit and killed by a Frontier Airlines plane that was taking off. The pedestrian had jumped a fence to get onto the tarmac. The NTSB is also examining how passengers exited the plane. Some passengers said the cabin was filling with smoke. British Prime Minister Keir Starmer is fighting to keep his job after his center-left Labour Party saw dismal results in last week's local elections. Some lawmakers are calling for his ouster, but it's unclear whether enough of them will be able to trigger a leadership contest. Speaking today, Starmer vowed not to resign. NPR's Lauren Freyer has more from London.
24: Prime Minister Keir Starmer has one of the lowest approval ratings in history. Some Labour candidates say that came up on doorsteps as they campaigned in local elections. Starmer says he realizes some voters are
25: frustrated with me. I know I have my doubters. And I know I need to prove them wrong.
24: Starmer announced new policies, nationalizing British Steel, investing in apprenticeships. He stopped short of saying he'll reverse Brexit, but said he'll put Britain at the, quote, heart of Europe. One of the victors in last week's elections was the Anti-Immigrant Reform Party. Starmer warned Britain would go down a, quote, dark path if dangerous opponents take power. Lauren Freyer, NPR News, London.
18: And I'm Corva Coleman, NPR News. From Washington.
8: Good morning. For NEPM News, I'm Kiri Healy. Massachusetts U.S. Representative Jim McGovern called a recently opened Title IX investigation into Smith College over admitting transgender students offensive. Speaking with NEPM's The Fabulous 413, the Worcester Democrat referred to the investigation as hateful and a waste of federal resources.
26: I'm disgusted with the behavior of this administration. I'm just so sick of the bigotry and the hate and the division. What a waste of time, you know, what an offensive thing to do.
8: The Department of Education is arguing that Smith College violated federal gender protections by allowing transgender women to attend the all-women institution. McGovern says he plans to meet with Smith's president in the near future. You can hear the full conversation with Congressman McGovern on the Fabulous 413 podcast at nepm.org. The Pittsfield School District says students' personal information may have been caught up in a recent cyber attack on the learning platform Canvas. The Berkshire Eagle newspaper reports the company was hit by hackers last week who claimed to breach millions of accounts. Pittsfield is back online but awaiting further guidance from the company as the investigation continues. Today we'll have a cool, dry day, a good start to the week with partly sunny skies through mid-morning, then becoming sunny with a high near 63 degrees, clear overnight, a low near 39, and sun tomorrow with a high in the lower 60s. 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
1: It's Morning Edition from NPR News. I'm A. Martinez in Los Angeles, California.
2: And I'm Michelle Martin in Washington, D.C. Good morning. President Trump leaves for Beijing tomorrow to meet with Chinese President Xi Jinping.
1: The state visit was rescheduled after Trump said it wouldn't be right to leave the U.S. in the middle of the war with Iran.
3: It's very simple. We got a war going on. I think it's important that I be here.
1: That was 2 months ago. The trip is back on, but the war is not over. Instead, it's in a holding pattern. Coming up, we'll speak with Democratic Congressman Ro Khanna about what he hopes the president accomplishes on this trip.
2: But first, let's get the details with NPR senior political correspondent Tamara Keith. Tam, good morning.
4: Good morning.
2: So is it surprising that the president is going ahead with this trip now?
4: You know, in some ways it is. The war hasn't ended quickly and conclusively as Trump had expected. He called the latest offer from Iran totally unacceptable. A senior U.S. official not authorized to speak publicly told me a better way to think about this is why would he not continue with this trip and all the other duties that he has as president? Kurt Campbell, chairman of the Asia Group, says the timing is awkward.
5: It is remarkable that President Trump is prepared to go to China under these circumstances. But may I also say that it's also deeply unusual that China is prepared to host him.
4: And with a celebratory state visit at that. So think about this. China and Iran are close allies and trading partners. And the U.S. has just spent weeks bombing Iran and is now blockading all ships connected to Iran. Campbell, who served in foreign policy roles in Democratic administrations, says the U.S. and China both have reasons to move forward.
5: It suggests that both believe they have interests in meeting. And I think part of that is a desire to keep a relationship that is fraught and challenging with a degree, at least, of equilibrium.
2: Okay, so Tam, you've been covering this administration for a long time. So how do you expect the ongoing Iran conflict to affect the agenda for this meeting between Trump and Xi?
4: Yeah, when this visit was first put on the books last fall, the focus was on keeping the trade truce between these two powers going. And that is still on the agenda. But now there's this pressing new global challenge, says Lyle Goldstein. He's director of the China Initiative at Brown University.
6: I do think that this war will dominate the summit. I mean, let's face it, it will push a lot of other things off the agenda. I mean, if for no other reason, Trump is focused on it because he wants it, you know, off his desk, you know, as it were, I think, and wants to resolve this political problem.
4: Iran's foreign minister just recently went to China and met with his counterpart there. And China is credited with helping to push Iran to accept that initial ceasefire. Goldstein says he could imagine Trump asking Xi to pressure Iran to reopen the Strait of Hormuz and make a deal to end the war.
2: Does that change the dynamic between Trump and Xi?
4: Inevitably. Ollie Wine with the International Crisis Group says it favors Xi.
7: The war in Iran has given President Xi sources of leverage that he would not have anticipated having at the beginning of this year.
4: For instance, he says the U.S. will need rare earth minerals from China to rebuild its supply of missile interceptors that have been depleted by the war. To hear Trump tell it, though, the war with Iran hasn't affected his friendly relationship with Xi. And when there have been questions about China possibly assisting Iran with the war, Trump has downplayed those concerns.
2: That is NPR's Tamara Keith. Tam, thank you.
4: You're welcome.
1: Let's get a view now from Congress with Representative Ro Khanna of California. He's a top Democrat on the House Select Committee on Strategic Competition between the U.S. and China. Congressman, so I've heard over the weekend some of the things that you hope are accomplished by President Trump on this trip to China. So we'll try and get to as many of them as possible. Let's start off with soybeans. China effectively is buying no more U.S. soybeans, getting 70% of their supply from Brazil. Argentina is also selling to China as well. How can that reverse itself? How can China and go back to buying U.S. soybeans?
9: Well, the president needs to insist that they do. He said he was going to get a better deal for American farmers, but he has not. And I spent the weekend on an Ohio farm meeting with 60 farmers. They're very concerned that their soybean is not being bought, and they're concerned that their fertilizer costs, the costs of nitrogen, ammonia, urea, have gone through the roof because of the war in Iran. The president needs to insist that China buy more of the our soybeans to lower the trade deficit.
1: Is it just one of those things where the countries can just stop this tariff war against each other and then that things can snap back to the way they used to be?
9: Well, I think it's about the president insisting that the China trade deficit come down. He said he was going to get a better deal with China when he campaigned, and yet actually he's gotten a worse deal. I mean, our soybeans aren't being sold. China actually is setting up manufacturing in the United States. One of the glass manufacturers they've set up in Ohio is abusing their workers, is still being state subsidized, and China is still putting steel in the United States. In fact, when I was at the Cleveland port, I saw Chinese steel there as opposed to American steel. And when I went on Fox to talk about this yesterday, the president two times put on Truth Social attacking me because I was talking about getting a better deal for American workers, American manufacturers, and American farmers.
1: A while back, Congressman, I spoke to a soybean farmer who was worried because he told me that when a buyer buys from somewhere else, they get very used to the transaction. In other words, it's hard to get them back. So what's in it for China? If you say all President Trump has to do is insist, what's in it for China to do what he says?
9: Well, we're a huge market for China. We buy a lot of their consumer electronics. We have a $300 billion trade deficit. They need the American market. And what we need to say is that we want to trade. We don't want to just decouple, but it's got to be fair. It can't be that we're buying all their products and they're not buying from us. The problem is that the war in Iran has complicated this. We now need China and other nations' help to get the Strait of Hormuz open and to end the war and to negotiate with Iran, because right now our gas prices are high and our fertilizer costs are high. And the important thing to understand about the fertilizer costs being high, urea and ammonia, is that's not just hurting American farmers. This is why so many Americans are having high bills when they go to the grocery store.
1: If, as you said, President Trump needs China at this point, is he showing up to this trip with his hat in his hand, essentially?
9: Well, he does not have much leverage. I mean, China is holding us hostage because of rare earths and critical minerals. They are in a leveraged position because of the war in Iran. I mean, we have used a lot of our ammunition. Iran now is blocking the Strait of Hormuz. So he's compromised America's strategic interests. But hopefully he can start to make progress. One, we need to get a negotiated solution in Iran and end the war. That will bring down gas and food prices. Second, we need to fight for our farmers to get our soybean exports again. And third, we need to stand up for our manufacturers. We need to insist that China not hold hostage rare earths and critical minerals. And we need to make sure that they're buying from us in a fair way.
1: One of the other things that you've mentioned is to stop unfair trade practices in the U.S. for Chinese factories. How is that impacting this upcoming trip?
9: Well, I was up in Meadville, Pennsylvania. There's a glass manufacturer there, and they said, well, they're competing with a a Chinese company in Ohio that are bringing people who are undocumented, that are abusing their workers, that are getting state subsidies, that can't go on. And then we, with the China Committee, went to Michigan, and they're concerned that China is going to sell in connected cars to the United States, and that should not be allowed. They should not be allowed to have subsidized cars that also could be a threat to our surveillance and hurt our automakers. So the president needs to have a hard line that they should not be allowed to set up shop in America if they're getting state subsidies or abusing American workers.
10: Chinese cars, as far as I know, Congressman, are not sold in the United States. But I have been actually seeing them in California, our state, California, coming in from Mexico. Could something like stopping Chinese cars at the border be on the table at this point?
9: Yeah, so you're right that the regulations are there that they can't directly be sold, but Bernie Moreno and Alyssa Slotkin have a bill to make that a law, and it should be part of the negotiation. And we need to make sure they don't bypass the direct sale into the United States by going through Mexico or Canada and getting the cars through there. This really is, it's not just that it's hurting American auto workers, it's also putting Americans at risk with the surveillance and the technology on those cars.
10: Now, you've criticized the president for, quote, treating Taiwan like a bargaining chip after he discussed with his Chinese counterpart Xi Jinping arms sales to Taiwan. What are you hoping he'll do this time around on Taiwan?
9: He should just be very clear on the one China policy, which is that it is unacceptable for China to militarily put pressure on Taiwan, that the future of Taiwan and China needs to be determined through peaceful negotiation between the two, and that he will not use Taiwan as a bargaining chip, and America will not allow China to continue stronger patrols around Taiwan and continue to put military pressure on Taiwan.
10: Congressman, if President Trump can return from China with just one of your priorities in the bag, which do you hope it would be?
9: A commitment on the rare earths and critical minerals, because without the rare earths and critical minerals, we can't build our drones, we can't build our interceptors, we can't build a lot of our cars. Those are critical to the American economy. Right now, he's only gotten a one-year agreement on that. We need to make sure China is not the world's monopoly on critical minerals and rare earths.
10: And as a worst-case scenario, no deals on anything?
9: The worst-case scenario is no deal on anything, that we're hostage to China's monopoly, that China keeps state subsidizing industry and dumping into the United States, that China continues to take advantage over what's happening in the Strait of Hormuz.
10: That's Democratic Representative Ro Khanna of California, ranking member of the House Select Committee on China. Thank you.
9: Thank you.
10: Arco. Steve is in China with an NPR team covering Trump's visit with Xi. Listen for Steve's reporting this week on Morning Edition.

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1: And Morning Edition continues on 88.5 NEPM. Ahead, President Trump says the U.S. is leading China when it comes to AI, and he may be right.
2: If you're looking just at sheer performance of the top models, then yes.
1: But analysts caution that having the best AI product isn't the only measurement of success in the global race over this technology. We'll get a closer look ahead as Morning Edition continues on NEPM. 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
1: 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Good morning. I'm Carrie Healy. Partly sunny through mid-morning, then becoming sunny. A high today near 63 degrees. It's currently 43 in Great Barrington, 45 now in Greenfield, 47 degrees currently in Amherst, and 48 in Springfield. 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
7: This is Morning Edition from NPR News. I'm Michelle Martin.
0: And I'm A. Martinez. Martin Short is a comedy legend to multiple generations.
8: Oh, this is too much. Wheel of Fortune. Give me a break. I couldn't be more excited, I must say.
0: In the 1980s, he created one brilliant character after another with SCTV and Saturday Night Live. Ed Grimley there with the most exaggerated cowlick you have ever seen. Then in the 2000s, he gave us the boorish Hollywood interviewer Jiminy Glick. And most recently, the podcasting sleuth Oliver Putnam on Only Murders in the Building.
9: Do you consent to being recorded? Just say anything to agree.
10: No, please.
9: Thanks, perfect.
0: Martin Short's career is celebrated in a new Netflix documentary starting tomorrow. It's called Marty, Life is Short. Now, that title stings a bit. The documentary reveals just how often he's had to endure the loss of family members. And in February, after the movie was finished, Short's daughter, Catherine, took her own life at the age of 42. By the way, if you or someone you know is in crisis, you can call or text the Suicide and Crisis Lifeline. It's 988.
9: The reality is that my daughter had a severe disease that was mental illness, and like cancer, some diseases are terminal, and hers was terminal.
0: Does it each day get even a fraction better, easier to deal with? I don't even know how to even put that into words.
9: Well, I think there's, you know, you have no intention of ever getting over it. Mm-hmm. Listen, I've been through this before. I think that in 7 years, I lost three of my seven family members as a kid.
0: Your brother, your mother, and your father.
9: Right. And, you know, one of the things is when my daughter died, Lawrence Kasdan said, what do you want to do with this documentary? Because it's about love, loss, and survival. Do we postpone it 6 months? And my instinct was the opposite. No, I think we proceed. I think we must figure a way to survive through grief. without denying it or without in any way undermining its importance.
0: Yeah, and I think you doing that, Martin, that's going to help a lot of people that are going through the same thing.
9: Totally agree.
0: One of the things in this film that I really enjoyed seeing was all the video camera footage of your life with your family, with all of your very famous and funny friends. But the one thing I was great to see in particular was the stuff with your wife, Nancy Dolman.
9: Well, Nancy was a star. And when I first saw a rough cut of this documentary, I said to Larry Kasdan, I didn't know you were in love with Nancy, because it is a love letter to her.
10: Hey, sweetie, are we having a romantic time together?
11: Yes, we are. After all these years.
10: We really are, you know.
9: So I remember when Nancy died, people would be hesitant to, you know, talk about her in front of me. Yeah. And I would always say, guys, Nancy would have been irritated by two ideas. Losing the battle of cancer because she was so competitive and not being discussed. So you just keep the conversation going.
0: Martin Short met his wife before his fame while they were both appearing in a production of Godspell. At the time, he wanted to be a singer and a serious actor, but soon many of his close friends, such as Gilda Radner and Eugene Levy, joined the Second City Comedy Theater. Hard to believe, but that's something he initially resisted.
9: Comedy on demand, comedy under pressure. I don't like that.
0: In the end, he became a master of characters, and he described his favorite creations as, quote, morons with power.
9: Jiminy Glick is a perfect example. This is a complete moronic interviewer who will say to Mel Brooks, what's your big beef with the Nazis?
12: What's my big beef?
13: Yes, it seems like you're always
12: What's my big beef?
13: You're always knocking the Nazis. Oh, it's time for Mel Brooks to knock the Nazis, it seems.
9: I find those things hilarious. When I played the character Nathan Thurm, who was a defensive lawyer, always for the bad guys, you know, whenever he was looking into the camera, lying.
14: You seem defensive.
13: I'm not being defensive. You're the one who's being defensive. Why is it always the other person who's being defensive?
9: I went right back to Richard Nixon, looking into the camera years ago, saying, I'm not a crook, but the top of his lip was just covered in sweat. So Nathan Thurm, we would always get glycerin and put it on the top of my lip.
0: I'll just tell you flat out that the Three Amigos means so much to me.
15: One for each other and all for one. The three brave amigos are we.
9: Three Amigos, that's become so revered by particularly boys in their 40s.
0: I'm not a 40-year-old boy, as you mentioned. I'm a 50-year-old boy.
9: It's the same idea. But I remember when my son Oliver, I never introduced that film to my house, but I remember he came home from a friend's house when he was about 11. He said, Dad, did you know you made a Western? My son in Newport, and we were at this pool, and a guy came up and said, Mr. Short, there's a mail plane up there. You know, so.
0: How do you know it's a mail plane?
9: Little balls. You know. Roger Ebert didn't like it, but it wasn't for Roger Ebert. Yeah. You know what I mean? It was for someone who was 25. And the film hasn't changed, but tastes do change.
0: So speaking of 25-year-olds, I mean, a younger generation of fans is probably in love with you, Martin, because of Only Murders in the Building.
9: Right.
0: What a great way to kind of spread yourself throughout generations of different fans of comedy.
9: Well, I mean, I think Selena helps, you know, in the demographic. But I think that every new project is a mountain to climb, and it's endlessly fascinating. The main thing I look toward is, how was the hang? Was the experience great? And when I'm very proud of Only Murders, is that is known as the happiest set in New York City.
0: That is Martin Short. The new Netflix documentary is titled Marty, Life is Short. One of the things in this film that I really enjoyed, and about the 27 and a half minute mark, you cross your leg and I see you wearing NPR socks.
9: Is that true?
0: I paused it and I've microanalyzed it. They are NPR socks. I don't even know if you know you had them.
9: I didn't know. I think there's two fascinating things about this story. One is you need to get a bigger life. And secondly, I'm thrilled I have NPR socks. Who knew?
0: Martin, thank you so much for giving me some time here.
9: My pleasure.
0: This is NPR News.
14: China holds huge economic and strategic leverage over the U.S. That's because the country largely controls global access to critical minerals, minerals that the U.S. military cannot function without.
16: This little backwoods Montana company is suddenly a hub of some very, very important materials.
14: Why the U.S. government is pouring millions into a Montana mining company. On the next All Things Considered from NPR News.
1: 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Just ahead, we'll have reporting from around Western Mass, including Deerfield, Lenox, and Adams. 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
17: Live from NPR News in Washington, I'm Amy Held. 10 weeks after the U.S. and Israel attacked Iran, a ceasefire has grown shakier. Hopes for the latest peace plan fizzled when President Trump rejected Iran's response. Among the countries with deep economic ties to China, to Iran, is China. Trump is headed there this week for a high-stakes summit with leader Xi Jinping. Advocates for arrested Christian leaders and journalists in China are hoping to highlight their plight. NPR's Emily Fang reports the family of one imprisoned journalist is pleading for his release.
18: The family of Chinese journalist Dong Yuyu says his health condition is dire, and they're asking China to release the editor. Dong is currently serving a 7-year prison sentence, with Chinese prosecutors arguing during his 2024 trial that his meetings with foreign journalists and Japanese diplomats were evidence of espionage. Dong's family has always denied these charges, and they say the case is an example of sharply worsening conditions for foreign and domestic press in China. Dong's son says his father is forced to work long hours in prison making clothes, and that doctors discovered a lung tumor recently. Emily Fang, NPR News.
17: Oil prices rose again overnight. Nationally, the price at the pump is up about $1.50 a gallon since the war in Iran began. The U.S. Energy Secretary has floated the idea of pausing the federal gas tax about 18 cents a gallon. This is NPR News. Some plants appear to have a special trick to survive periods of environmental upheaval. Reporter Ari Daniel has more.
19: There are species whose entire genomes get duplicated and stuffed into every one of their cells. It can ultimately impact survival, but it's pretty common today, especially in plants. Why is that? Researchers scoured the DNA of several hundred plants for evidence of genome duplication events that occurred long ago and looked to see when they happened.
20: They do not occur randomly. They are clustered in time.
19: In particular, says Ghent University plant biologist Yves Van de Peer, they cluster during periods of turmoil over the last 150 million years, times of dramatic cooling or warming or widespread extinction. Genome duplication appears to allow plants to survive extreme environmental stress. For NPR News, I'm Ari Daniel.
17: A bit of brightness in rural Mississippi, where a string of tornadoes did damage last week. Two rescued kittens have a new home. Storm chaser Ashton Lemley was making his way through a trailer park when he heard a sound, meowing, and filmed what came next.
21: Come here. It's okay. It's okay.
17: A kitten under the rubble and unhurt, one of two found. Lemley tells the AP he was emotional but allergic to cats. They have new names too, Twister and Tornado. It's NPR News.
1: For NEPM News, I'm Kiri Healy. Deerfield neighbors meet tonight at Frontier Regional to decide on 26 articles, including two tax overrides for a new senior center and an ambulance. The Daily Hampshire Gazette reports voters will also consider new green energy codes tied to state grants and a property tax work-off program for local veterans and seniors. Lenox residents sailed through their annual town meeting last week, greenlighting a nearly $44 million spending plan despite statewide budget pressure. The Berkshire Eagle reports town officials say the median homeowner will see a tax hike of roughly $383. Former Adams Police Chief Kevin Scott Kelly pleaded not guilty last week to felony fraud and larceny charges involving nearly $20,000 in allegedly improper overtime billing. The Berkshire Eagle reports if found guilty, Kelly could land the former could be landed in state prison for up to 5 years. This is 88.5 NEPM.
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0: It's Morning Edition from NPR News. I'm E. Martinez in Los Angeles, California.
7: And I'm Michelle Martin in Washington, D.C. Good morning. President Trump will visit China this week, where he will meet with Chinese leader Xi Jinping. One of the big things they're expected to talk about is artificial intelligence. Both the U.S. and China have amped up development and adoption of AI in order to get ahead in the global race over the technology. NPR White House correspondent Deepa Shivram reports on who is winning and for how long.
2: Trump says the U.S. is leading on AI, and by some measurements, he's not wrong. Here's Kyle Chan, a fellow at Brookings, a centrist think tank in Washington.
3: If you're looking just at sheer performance of the top models, then yes, models from OpenAI, Anthropic, Google DeepMind are widely regarded as the very best.
2: And having the best models is critical, Chan says, for things like complex coding tasks and for national security and preventing cyber attacks. But having the best AI product isn't the only measurement of success when it comes to the global race over this technology.
3: While you can have the very best models, if you don't know how to integrate them into your economy, into your different sectors and services, then it matters less how good they are.
2: The data isn't always clear, but this is an area where China may be outpacing the U.S., says Chan, by further integrating AI into their society and everyday life, like healthcare, education, and government services, even if the technology isn't as good as what the U.S. is making. The other factor with Chinese AI models is that they're open source. That makes them free or very cheap, and it means that developers can adapt and fine-tune and customize the models in a way that fits their needs. U.S. models, on the other hand, are essentially locked and are more expensive but better quality. And that's working for now, but it might not in the long term, says Michael Horowitz. He's a professor of political science at the University of Pennsylvania and a former Pentagon official. He compares the decision between Chinese and U.S. AI models to buying a TV.
22: The top of the market television is like certainly better than a mid-market television. But a mid-market television that you can get for under $1,000 now is like still pretty darn good.
2: So in other words, U.S. AI models are the top of the market, but
22: the risk is that the impact of that lead is overcome by actors around the world choosing to work with Chinese AI models because they're cheaper and easier to access.
2: Experts, including Horowitz, estimate that the lead the U.S. has on its AI models is about 6 to 12 months. But the recent controversy over Anthropic's Mythos has some in Washington worried about whether that buffer is enough. Anthropic deemed their AI model Mythos too dangerous.
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1: Advocate for in his meeting with Xi later this week. Deepa Shivaram, NPR News, Washington.
2: Another key issue in U.S.-China relations is critical minerals that the U.S. military cannot function without. China largely controls the world's access to many of them, which gives China a lot of leverage over the United States. This afternoon on All Things Considered, how a tiny Montana town is benefiting from a big Pentagon investment to turn the tide on mineral supplies. 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
3: We go now to the occupied West Bank, where Israeli settlers have dug up the grave of an elderly Palestinian man. It happened in a cemetery near a newly reestablished Israeli settlement. The United Nations Human Rights Office for the Occupied Palestinian Territory said the incident was a, quote, despicable example of the new level of dehumanization of Palestinians. There has been a dramatic increase in settler attacks and Israeli government restrictions in the occupied West Bank. Here's NPR's Ruth Sherlock.
4: A video filmed at the scene shows the event clearly. The relatives of the deceased Palestinian, Hussein Asersa, quickly carry his body, wrapped in a white shroud, away from the cemetery where settlers, armed with weapons and holding spades, stand beside Asersa's freshly disturbed burial site. We were forced to lift my father's body out of the grave the settlers had been digging up, Mohammed Asersa says. He speaks with us by phone from a tent outside his house, where he's receiving mourners who've come to pay their respects. Asersa says his family has been burying their dead in this cemetery for generations. Then, last year, Israeli Prime Minister Benjamin Netanyahu's government approved the return to the area of a settlement that had been removed under an Israeli disengagement plan in 2005. Now, settlers live a little over 300 yards from the cemetery. Asersa says his family was told they would now need to obtain permits from the Israeli military to access the cemetery to visit relatives' graves or bury their dead. So when Hussein Asersa, who was in his 80s, passed away, that's what the family did. The Israeli military confirmed to NPR that the Asersas had coordinated the burial in advance with security forces. Asersa says his family was given 30 minutes to lay his father to rest.
5: We buried my father, and all the while the settlers were there shouting at us and heckling us and telling us to leave. After the funeral, we left. But not even 10 or 15 minutes later, people came to warn us the settlers were digging up his grave. We ran back to the cemetery. We couldn't believe what was happening.
4: The settlers had dug all the way down to Asersa's father's body.
5: The settlers told us, either you take the dead body away right now, or we'll use a bulldozer to remove him from the grave and dump him for you.
4: He says that despite the family having obtained the necessary permissions, Israeli soldiers at the site did not try to send the settlers away. The Israeli military told NPR its soldiers had confiscated digging tools from the settlers and had remained at the site to, quote, prevent further friction. Asersa shared a video that shows Israeli soldiers standing beside the settlers, looking on. Without support, Asersa says he and his relatives had no choice but to bow to the settlers' demands and exhume the body and take it away. His father was laid to rest in the cemetery of a nearby town, far from his family's traditional burial ground. Ruth Sherlock, NPR News, Ramallah in the occupied West Bank.

0: Nonprofit organization says it all starts with an open and honest conversation. WBUR's Fausto Menard reports.
1: Matt advises promgoers to pledge not to use drugs or alcohol. The group's Mary-Kate DePamphilis says teens should call a parent or other trusted adult if they're concerned about getting into a car with someone else.
2: You really just don't want to turn a celebratory event into a tragic event.
1: And she has this reminder for parents who will be hosting after parties.
2: You should not be serving alcohol to minors. That's illegal, and parents should be aware of any illegal activity going on in their homes because they could be held liable for anything that could happen in those situations.
1: Allowing illegal consumption by minors could result in a fine, imprisonment, or both. For the New England News Collaborative, I'm Fausto Menard.
0: Chesterfield, Massachusetts residents gathered tonight at town offices to vote on a $5.3 million budget that avoids any tax overrides, despite sharp spikes in health insurance and regional school enrollment costs. The Daily Hampshire Gazette reports the agenda also features a 3% pay bump for municipal staff and a switch to state-run health insurance. We'll see a mix of clouds and sunshine today, with high temperatures rising to about 63 degrees. Mostly clear overnight, low in the upper 30s, and tomorrow we'll see a few clouds from time to time, a cooler day with a high near 60. 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
5: It's Morning Edition from NPR News. I'm A. Martinez.
6: And I'm Michelle Martin. Celebrities and biohackers are promoting a compound known as NAD for longevity, energy, and recovery. It's sometimes called the fountain of youth. 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People can buy supplements and injections, too. NPR health correspondent Will Stone takes a look at whether it's worth the price.
7: NAD is a molecule that's crucial for energy production and cellular health. It stands for nicotinamide adenine dinucleotide. There's evidence NAD levels decline as you age and with some chronic diseases. The question is, can boosting NAD levels help out?
8: In rodents and mice, not in humans, NAD is miraculous.
7: That's Dr. Samuel Klein at the Washington University School of Medicine in St. Louis. He says in animal studies, you see improvement in mitochondria, the energy factories of the cell, and
8: you have increased strength, you have increased exercise performance, you have decreased metabolic abnormalities.
7: Our bodies are constantly using and recycling NAD, but it also comes from precursors in our diet, like vitamin B3. And these precursors are sold as supplements with abbreviations like NR and NMN. Those are mostly what scientists are studying.
8: The data in humans are pretty iffy.
7: This evidence primarily comes from small trials for specific conditions, like Parkinson's or peripheral artery disease. Christopher Martens at the University of Delaware is leading some of this research.
9: We are in the early days still of doing these studies.
7: Martens and others have shown you can safely boost NAD levels in the blood with precursor supplements. And he says, yes, some of this human data look promising. But what's missing are large, well-controlled trials, a message that tends to get lost on social media and in marketing materials.
9: Today, I think that there's an influencer culture that's really promoting the use of NAD that is now interfering, I think, a little bit with our ability to do rigorous science.
7: As in the sensational claims, hyping NAD is a kind of cure-all that can even reverse aging.
9: The cart may be well ahead of the horse at this point.
7: In fact, there's now a thriving market for IV infusions. One IV drip session can run from $200 to upwards of $1,000.
9: We know very, very little about IV infusion of NAD or NAD precursors in the scientific literature, and yet there's these infusion clinics that have been popping up everywhere.
7: A major player in this space is the national chain Restore Hyper Wellness. Rachel Pajednik is the chief science officer there and on the faculty at Stanford.
10: When you look at the wide breadth of data in the NAD sciences, it is vast, and it's being done by some of the best scientists.
7: As for the IV drips, she's published some of the only data, a retrospective study of clients who've come to their clinics. Their research shows NAD infusions appear to be safe, but the experience is unpleasant with nausea and vomiting. And there's new data suggesting it's not very effective, which she says makes sense because there is no door to get this molecule inside the cell.
10: So it's a very inefficient way to try to enhance the NAD concentrations.
7: On the other hand, she says IV infusions with an NAD precursor, which her company Restore also offers, looks to be better at boosting NAD. But she acknowledges there isn't yet good evidence on the health benefits.
10: When we ask our clients and patients, does this make you feel better? A lot of them are reporting yes. They're saying they're sleeping better, they have more energy. And I think we do need to think about how we follow that kind of signal. This is not going to go away.
7: Because one thing is clear, the market is moving a lot faster than the science. Will Stone, NPR News.
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0: And Morning Edition continues on 88.5 NEPM. Ahead, the cruise ship hit by a hantavirus outbreak docked in Spain yesterday. The World Health Organization issued guidelines for passengers now returning to their home countries.
11: Our advice is clear. Starting from May 10, 42 days of quarantine.
0: A quarantine unit in Nebraska is the first stop for the Americans from that ship. We'll get details ahead as Morning Edition continues.
3: NPM's weekly news roundup, The Rundown, is now on YouTube. I'm Carrie Saldo. Every Friday morning, I sit down with a panel of reporters and commentators to scrutinize and analyze the latest news from Western Mass. 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Don't miss The Rundown. 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
0: Good morning. I'm Carrie Healy. 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If you are an NEPM member, thank you. We'll see a mix of clouds and sunshine today with a high near 63 degrees, mostly clear overnight, a low in the upper 30s. It's currently 48 in Amherst, 46 degrees now in Greenfield, 44 in Great Barrington, and 50 degrees in Springfield. 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
6: It's Morning Edition from NPR News. I'm Michelle Martin.
5: Jaime Martinez, science has taken a beating under President Trump. Last year, the administration tried to freeze or withhold billions of dollars to major research institutions and agencies. Some of that money has been restored, but as NPR's Katia Riddle reports, some researchers say it's too late to save their work.
12: There's a laboratory at Harvard that now stands empty, except on this day for Professor Sean Eddy. He is the head of this lab and one of the few researchers who survived last year's cuts.
13: Seeing these labs empty is this is not the way it's supposed to be. This was a very vibrant lab.
12: When the space was built more than 10 years ago, Eddy worked closely with an architect to design it. On the wall are pictures of animals. His daughter, who was 12 at the time, stenciled them for him.
13: There's a zebra finch. There's a bacterial virus called T4 that I did my thesis on.
12: Eddy is a computational biologist. For him, this work comes down to one simple question.
13: So I'm really interested in the origin of life. I want to know where it all came from.
12: Eddie and his team spent years building software. Scientists around the world now use these tools to compare DNA and protein sequences, identify genes, and predict what they do. Their work underpins countless studies, including research related to cancer and neurodevelopmental disorders.
13: It's a universal technique that everybody in this field uses.
12: Eddie says it's hard to quantify how much modern science relies on his team's work. It's as ubiquitous as microscopes or pipettes.
13: It's actually very affirming for me to pick up sort of semi-random papers in the literature in fields that I care about and see them using our software over and over and over again.
12: In 2025, Eddie received a letter from the National Institutes of Health.
13: It informed us that my work had been determined to be of absolutely no value to the U.S. taxpayer, and therefore it was being specifically terminated.
12: He had more than a dozen people working for him. Over the last year, he's had to let almost all of them go. He did his best to help them find jobs elsewhere. Eddie says he has given up on any dream that his funding would be restored.
13: I haven't talked to my program officer in years now, and my guess is that he's under instructions not to talk to me. So we're just sort of left guessing what the status of the grant is.
12: Advocacy groups have been sounding alarm bells about a lack of transparency at NIH. Money approved by Congress this year has been slow to reach researchers, they say. Analysis from the Association of American Universities showed that NIH issued 66% fewer grant awards in the first few months of 2026 than they did in previous years.
14: In the past, you had a pretty good sense of how NIH was going to behave.
12: Jeremy Berg is a former high-ranking official at NIH. He's now become a kind of watchdog for the organization, tracking how it's changing under the Trump administration. Berg says in the past, the agency took care to be clear about deadlines, funding forecasts, and expectations from researchers. This reliability fostered good science.
14: And now that level of trust is pretty much gone.
12: In an email, a representative from HHS, Andrew Nixon, acknowledged the slowdown in funding. He blamed Democrats for the federal shutdown that slowed funding to federal agencies. Nixon said that, quote, timelines have returned to typical funding patterns, unquote. Even if that's the case, it's too late for Sean Eddy. He doesn't see his lab coming back, even if his funding was restored.
13: I think that this is something on the order of a 10-year hit to a lab, and therefore for someone of my career stage, this is probably not recoverable.
12: Eddie is 60. He had planned to work another 10 years with his team. Instead, he will do what work he can on his own. Walking through the empty lab, he looks at the desks where his colleagues used to sit.
13: This one's empty. This one's empty.
15: So, what will happen, you think, to this space?
13: I think we need to give it to a new computational faculty member. I'm perfectly happy to do that.
15: If somebody could rebuild a new lab.
13: And that's the problem. For now, we are not envisioning getting new faculty.
12: Eddie says he's planning to keep looking for the origin of life, but he's not as hopeful he'll find it all by himself. Katie Riddle, NPR News, Boston.
6: Songwriter Maurice White is best known as the founder and lead songwriter for Earth, Wind, and Fire. Do you remember when it first started? He also wrote orchestral music that is only now reaching the public, 23 years after White composed it.

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1: It's 7:42. This is 88.5 NEPM. Good morning. I'm Kiri Healy. Mothers Against Drunk Driving wants parents and teens to take steps now to ensure a safe prom season. The number

0: That's a symphonic jazz orchestra rehearsing passages of piece commissioned in 2002. The ensemble blends jazz and classical genres. They premiered passages at the Carpenter Performing Arts Center in Long Beach, California over the weekend. Here's SJO Music Director Mitch Glickman.
1: Sadly, we thought it was lost over the years.
2: Glickman had hired a video crew to record White's work in progress, but then funding for the project fell through and it was shelved.
1: When Maurice passed away, 2016, we did a search, couldn't find any of the tracks. The software was so old at this point. Lots of moves had gone on. So we thought, all right, that's the end of that.
0: A new Earth, Wind, and Fire documentary is scheduled to air on HBO later this year. So there was new interest in the old footage. Glickman went digging.
1: Lo and behold, in a hot garage, in an unmarked box, were the tapes. So as we were going through that, we realized the fly in the wall B-roll had Bill and Maurice listening back to the piece. So while the score's gone, the tracks are gone, everything is physically gone, the music was right there. It was all spelled out. It just needed to be extracted.

0: With painstaking effort, White's co-writer Bill Myers used the old tapes to rebuild the 11-minute piece over the course of 3 or 4 months. On the tapes, Maurice White talks about his approach.
1: I was amazed in a sense of what direction should I go. I've had many top 40 hits, but my essence is really jazz. This is not just a Earth, Wind & Fire project. It's like a Maurice White presentation and making to the world. So that's the way I looked at it, you know? So it's like, it's something that you have to like take your time and explore it. It's all about discovery.
0: An exploration more than 2 decades in the making. It's Morning Edition from NPR News. I'm Michelle Martin.
2: And I'm A. Martinez.
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2: Good morning. Iranian officials are increasingly calling their country a global superpower. President Trump rejected their latest proposal to end the war, but didn't detail what was in it. It's Morning Edition from NPR News. Congress is back in session. Republicans are trying to fund immigration enforcement for 3 years. I'm Amy Martinez.
0: And I'm Michelle Martin. In a Congress that has ceded power to the White House, that plan would remove one of its tools to oversee the administration. Also, Virginia Democrats are considering how to respond to a court ruling that threw out their redistricting plans. And will AI chatbots eventually be legally responsible for what they do? It is Monday, May 11th. On this day in 1846, President James Polk wrote to Congress asking it to declare war on Mexico. News is next.
4: Live from NPR News in Washington, I'm Corva Coleman. President Trump has rejected Iran's response to the latest U.S. ceasefire proposal. He wrote online yesterday it was, quote, totally unacceptable. Iran was calling for an end to the war and an end to the U.S. blockade on Iranian ports, among other demands. Iran continues to stall all commercial shipping in the Strait of Hormuz. Meanwhile, Trump is going to China this week for a major visit. He was supposed to visit China in March to talk about trade, but NPR's Tamara Keith says the war forced Trump to reschedule.
5: When this visit was first put on the books last fall, the focus was on keeping the trade truce between these two powers going. And that is still on the agenda. But now there's this pressing new global challenge. Iran's foreign minister just recently went to China and met with his counterpart there. And China is credited with helping to push Iran to accept that initial ceasefire.
4: NPR's Tamara Keith reporting. The Lebanese health ministry says Israeli airstrikes over the weekend have killed 87 people. That's despite a ceasefire between the two countries aimed at disarming the militant group Hezbollah. NPR's Jane Araf has more.
6: One airstrike killed a family of 9, including 3 women and 3 children, including a 6-month-old baby, according to village officials. A separate drone attack fatally injured a 12-year-old girl riding behind her father on a motorcycle when he was struck. First responders say the girl was hit by follow-up strikes after her father, who is Syrian, was killed. Israel said it was aware of reports of civilian casualties and was reviewing both incidents. It does not generally disclose what reviews show. The Israeli military said Monday that a Hezbollah drone attack Sunday killed a command sergeant major. Israel and Lebanese diplomats are meeting in Washington Thursday for talks aimed at ending the conflict. Jane Araf, NPR News, Beirut.
4: The Trump administration says it's moving forward on a promise to expand access to fertility treatments at lower cost. NPR's Chandelise Duster has more on the latest proposal.
7: On Sunday, the Departments of Health and Human Services, Labor, and Treasury said they are proposing a rule that would allow employers to offer fertility benefits as an additional plan, separate from the health insurance the companies offer. The fertility benefits will be capped at $120,000 per person and their beneficiaries, with adjustments for inflation beginning after 2028. Requirements for the benefits would also include diagnosis and treatment of infertility or related reproductive health conditions. Health Secretary Robert F. Kennedy Jr. says the proposed rule expands access to fertility care. He also said it, quote, gives more Americans a real path to starting and growing their families. Chandelise Duster, NPR News.
4: You're listening to NPR News from Washington. A Nobel Peace Prize laureate imprisoned in Iran has been transferred to a hospital in Tehran, according to her foundation. An Iranian judge granted Narges Mohammadi a suspended sentence yesterday, but Duri Biskarian reports Mohammadi's family fears that she is fighting for her life.
8: 54-year-old Narges Mohammadi has served more than a decade in prison for her human rights work on behalf of women and prisoners in Iran. On May 1st, she collapsed in her cell in what her family believes was a heart attack. Her family and supporters launched a public campaign and legal fight to call for her release. Her brother, Hamidreza Mohammadi, told NPR.
9: The only way we have is to inform the international community that they are intending to kill Narges in prison.
8: After her successful transfer to Pars Hospital in Tehran, Mohammadi's foundation released a photo of her sitting up in bed. They urged supporters to call for her unconditional release and dismissal of all charges. For NPR News, I'm Dari Buscarin in Istanbul.
4: The Anti-Defamation League says its former longtime leader, Abraham Foxman, has died at the age of 86. The ADL statement didn't say where or when he died. Foxman led the organization that advocates for American Jews from 1987 to 2015. He counseled presidents and public figures and backed immigrant rights and gay rights. Foxman faced some criticism for sometimes quickly reacting to perceived slights against Jewish people. He was also criticized for sometimes easily forgiving those who apologized for anti-Jewish remarks. I'm Corva Coleman, NPR News.
3: For NEPM News, I'm Carrie Healy. Good morning. Pittsfield's Conti Community School will host a public forum tonight to address a recent wave of discriminatory language and hate speech used in the city's school system. According to the Berkshire Eagle newspaper, the meeting follows the investigation of a middle school teacher accused of using racial and homophobic slurs. Massachusetts consumers are encouraged to spend money this month at a business owned by an Asian American or Pacific Islander. This is AAPI Heritage Month nationwide, and the state's Asian Business Empowerment Council is encouraging people to take part in the Shop AAPI Month campaign. The council's senior director, Chi Jae Shur, says people need to just look around their neighborhood.
10: It could be if you're thinking about grabbing dinner, if at work you're planning a team lunch, if you are buying a gift, these are things that you are already planning to do. And that could be your entry point into discovering an Asian-owned business that you haven't tried before.
3: The campaign began several years ago as a response to COVID, in which many Asian-owned businesses saw drops in revenue. Today, a cool, dry start to the week. Partly sunny skies turning fully sunny by this afternoon, a high near 63 degrees. Tonight, clear, a low near 39, sun tomorrow, high again near 60. 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
12: It's Morning Edition from NPR News. I'm A. Martinez in Los Angeles, California.
13: And I'm Michelle Martin in Washington, D.C. Good morning. Iran has responded to President Trump's latest terms for ending the war with its own set of demands. Trump called Iran's response totally unacceptable.
12: There is a flurry of diplomacy now behind the scenes by countries in the region to break the impasse. But the gap between what Trump wants and what Iran is willing to agree to is still wide. For now, the ceasefire is still holding, but a shadow drone war continued over the weekend with Kuwait, the United Arab Emirates, and Iran each saying they intercepted hostile drones.
13: Joining us to tell us more about all this from Dubai is NPR International correspondent Aya Bertawi. Aya, good morning.
14: Good morning, Michelle.
13: So what do we know so far about this stalemate?
14: Well, we don't know what was in that U.S. proposal that was sent to Iran last week, but we do know that Trump has made clear he wants Iran to halt nuclear enrichment and to open the Strait of Hormuz to commercial shipping again. You know, oil prices are still trading more than 40% higher than they were before the war. But we also know that Iran has consistently rejected halting its nuclear enrichment, and it wants the U.S. to not only lift sanctions, but to unfreeze billions of dollars in its own money and overseas banks. And Iran's leaders remain defiant. You know, despite a U.S. naval blockade that's now choking off its oil exports, they seem to believe that they have leverage now with their control of the Strait of Hormuz, where they've been blocking ships from passing. Iranian officials have also increasingly been referring to Iran as a global superpower now. Iran's elected president, Masoud Pezeshkian, said that, quote, "We will never bow our heads before the enemy."
13: Hey, what about Iran's response to that U.S. proposal? Do we know anything about that?
14: So Iran's foreign ministry spokesman today said that the U.S. demands were unreasonable. And Iranian state media says Iran's response emphasized its rights as a nation, but it didn't really elaborate more on that. But they do also say Tehran's response included red lines. And they said that includes ending the Israeli war in Lebanon with the Iran-backed Hezbollah. And that's where Israeli troops still occupy a large part of the territory in the south. But the big picture here, Michelle, is that there's really no trust in negotiations. You know, President Trump did pull the U.S. out of that first deal with Iran in his first term as president. And then he ordered, you know, attacks on Iran during the last two rounds of talks in June and February. So Iran says any deal has to be reciprocal with both sides taking steps. Still, it doesn't seem either side is eager to return to war. And Arab Gulf states are still reeling from Iran's attacks on their energy infrastructure in this war.
13: Well, what about that? Are the diplomatic efforts in the region to end the war, are those ongoing?
14: So Pakistan is still working as a mediator to bridge gaps between the U.S. and Iran. And Qatar's Prime Minister Sheikh Mohammed Al Thani this weekend met with top Trump officials in the U.S. And he spoke by phone with the foreign minister of Iran, as well as foreign ministers of Saudi Arabia, Egypt, and other countries. It's important to remember Qatar has had to halt its gas production because of this war. But, you know, Israel's Prime Minister Benjamin Netanyahu, he says this war is not yet over. However, his tone has shifted. At the start of this war, he was calling for regime change, and Israel's airstrikes actually took out Iran's supreme leader at the start of the war. But in an interview with CBS's 60 Minutes that aired Sunday, Netanyahu was pressed about how to deal with Iran's enriched uranium. And he said it should be removed, quote, "if you have an agreement." And when he was pressed on whether he'd planned for Iran's control of the Strait of Hormuz and Iran's attacks on its Gulf Arab neighbors when going into this war, he said he didn't have, quote, "perfect foresight." But I will say here, there is economic pressure building for this war to end, including by China. And that is where Trump is heading this week for a major summit with Xi Jinping.
13: That is NPR International correspondent Aya Bertawi in Dubai. Aya, thanks.
14: Thanks, Michelle.
12: Let's bring in retired General Joseph Votel. He led U.S. Central Command between 2016 and 2019, overseeing counterterrorism operations in the Middle East. He's now a distinguished military fellow at the Middle East Institute. General, we just heard our reporter talk about how Iranian officials are considering themselves a global superpower. That's what they're calling themselves, at least. What do you think that signifies over how Iran feels this has gone? Do you think they're feeling pretty good over how it's gone so far with the U.S.?
15: Yes. Good morning. Well, I think it indicates that that Iran thinks they have a lot of space here, and that they have some leverage over us. And so, as we've kind of seen in the response here from them, it's been more of a counterproposal, not an acceptance of U.S. demands.
12: Is it a certain kind of confidence that maybe people weren't expecting out of them?
15: I don't know that we should say that people weren't expecting them. I mean, they survived an 8-year war with Iraq amidst, you know, horrendous suffering of their people, and they are survivors. And so, yeah, I think there is a certain amount of wasta that is coming with us that they think they can wait us out.
12: What are troops in the region likely doing right now as these negotiations continue?
15: Well, our troops are continuing to do what we've asked them to do. They're continuing to enforce the blockade. I think we're up to nearly 70 ships, so we've turned around in terms of that. We're also, you know, continuing to patrol the air. We're continuing to do surveillance and keep an eye on things. And we're also using this as an opportunity to replenish and resupply ourselves so that in the event that we do have to move back into a more robust military posture, that our forces are prepared.
12: When President Trump says things such as Iran is playing games, what's the effect on the military and its operation overseas?
15: Well, the military is going to pretty much focus on the military tasks that they have, and you know they're not going to get too involved in the political stuff. There is a level of leadership that interfaces with that, but for the most part, our forces are going to continue to do things that they are being directed to do by the chain of command.
12: So troops aren't getting antsy or anything like that.
15: Well, I'm not there, so I can't right. I can't speak specifically for what they're doing. I mean, obviously, this has been a deployment that's gone on for a longer period of time than we may have anticipated. So there may be some challenges there. But for the most part, troops are used to that, and the leadership will be focused on making sure the troops know what their responsibilities and duties are right now and keeping them ready for whatever may come next.
12: What options, General, do you see militarily or diplomatically that the U.S. might be able to use to break Iran's control of the strait from Iran?
15: Well, I think the blockade, for the most part, is holding political, the ceasefire is holding politically, but as we've seen, it's degrading operationally. There have been strikes back and forth between, you know, both sides on this. So I think what we'll see with the military here, well, they will continue to maintain their capability to do this. But for the most part, what the military is doing, what it needs to do right now, and that is enforce the blockade and put more pressure, military and diplomatically, on the Iranians. The real effort now needs to be in the diplomatic side. So there's not much more we can do militarily other than just respond to the situation that develops. It really, the onus really has to be on the diplomatic element of power at this point.
12: We just heard that Israeli Prime Minister Benjamin Netanyahu told 60 Minutes that he didn't have perfect foresight about Iran taking over the strait. How foreseeable was what happened?
15: It was absolutely foreseeable. Every war game, every study we've ever had has suggested that Iran would use the Straits of Hormuz as a point of leverage. And so I'm surprised he would say that. But we shouldn't be surprised that they have tried to take advantage of their geography to exert influence over the Strait of Hormuz, just as we always thought they would.
12: One more thing, just based on what you've seen so far, are the U.S. and Iran closer or further away from a negotiated way to end this?
15: Well, we still seem to be at kind of extreme ends of our negotiating position. So there's certainly a lot that has to be done. And fundamentally, there's got to be trust built between two sides before they can begin to move towards the middle. So I suspect we've probably got a lot of negotiations left in front of us.
12: That's retired four-star General Joseph Votel, former CENTCON commander, currently at the Middle East Institute. General, thank you.
15: Thank you.
0: 17 Americans are back in the U.S. after being on the cruise ship at the center of a hantavirus outbreak. Two of them flew in biocontainment units on their flight back because they might have the virus. NPR's Ping Huang reports on their return.
16: The U.S. passengers disembarked the cruise ship yesterday and boarded a flight arranged by the U.S. government bound for Nebraska. Dr. Ali Khan is Dean of Public Health at the University of Nebraska Medical Center.
17: For the passengers getting off the ship, I'd say welcome to Nebraska. You are coming to the premier facility in the United States, if not the world, to take care of you.
16: Most of them are headed for America's only federally funded quarantine unit, including one passenger who was tested mildly positive for the hantavirus. Another passenger with mild symptoms will be dropped off at a different specialized treatment center, according to an official government posting on X, though it did not specify where it would be. Khan says scientists have studied this particular hantavirus strain for decades.
17: We do know that you can get small clusters of disease, but in 30 years, we've never seen any large outbreak. And so this is unlikely to become a pandemic.
16: Khan says the virus doesn't transmit easily between people. It tends to take prolonged close contact with someone who's showing symptoms.
17: So it's appropriate to be cautious that you are monitoring these people for 42 days and that they're not sick. And if they do get sick during those 42 days, to make sure then you put them into isolation.
16: U.S. health officials said the passengers would all be assessed clinically upon arrival. They suggested that after an initial assessment, some could continue monitoring at home. Lawrence Gostin, professor of global health law at Georgetown University, says the U.S. response has been disjointed, but it's finally coming together.
18: Better too late than never, but it is very late.
16: Gostin says health officials got lucky this time. The Hanta virus is not very contagious, and this outbreak will likely be contained. But he says it took weeks to figure out what was causing the illnesses, initial coordination was poor, and U.S. public health officials were missing in action for a long time. It's shown that the U.S. and the world are not ready for the next pandemic.
18: I'm very disappointed. There seem to be compounding failures at every stage.
16: Health and Human Services spokesperson Emily Hilliard says the criticism is completely inaccurate and that the U.S. government is conducting a coordinated interagency response. Gostin says the U.S. needs to invest more in infectious disease prevention, containment, and control. Ping Huang, NPR News.

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1: And Morning Edition continues on 88.5 NEPM. Just ahead, I'll talk with State House News Service reporter Ella Adams to talk about the Massachusetts Senate $63 billion plan to overhaul local aid and fix that anemic growth of state funding for communities. Plus, we'll look closer at why a proposed rent control ballot question has the state's highest court debating the constitutional line between property caps and religious exemptions. That's ahead as Morning Edition continues on NEPM, funded by the Trauma Institute and Child Trauma Institute, offering intensive therapy to quickly help students overcome their mental health challenges and succeed in college. 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
1: 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Today, we'll see partly sunny skies through mid-morning, and then it becomes sunny, a high today near 63 degrees. Clear tonight, low 39, sun tomorrow, high 60. Cloudy with showers on Wednesday, with a high again near 60. It's currently 51 degrees in Springfield, 49 in Amherst, and 45 degrees in Pittsfield. 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
0: It's Morning Edition from NPR News. I'm Michelle Martin.
4: And I'm A. Martinez. When things go wrong with AI, people sue the company that made it. One example, the families of victims in a Canadian mass shooting sued OpenAI over the shooter's interactions with ChatGPT. NPR's Martin Casti reports on legal scholars who think it may be necessary soon to go after not just the companies, but the AI itself.
5: Last month, Florida's Attorney General James Uthmeyer announced a criminal investigation into how a man allegedly consulted ChatGPT to plan a mass shooting.
6: The chatbot advised the shooter on what type of gun to use.
5: Uthmeyer is investigating the company, OpenAI, but at the press conference, he alluded to another possibility.
6: My prosecutors have looked at this, and they've told me if it was a person on the other end of that screen, we would be charging them with murder.
5: Our legal system doesn't allow for that right now. When software has a bug, it's the fault of the programmers. But with AI, the lines of accountability are blurrier. Jeffrey Laddish is executive director of Palisade Research, which tests the reliability of AIs. He says you have to keep in mind that these systems are not programmed, they're trained.
7: But like when you train a dog, your dog is not going to always do what you train it to do. Sometimes it's going to disobey. Sometimes it's going to choose to do something else. And AI is basically like that. It can choose to do something else, and sometimes it will.
5: In one experiment, he says researchers caught an AI hacking a chessboard, breaking the stated rules so it could win. Now imagine giving that same AI control over a bank account and instructions to invest in the market. You could tell it to keep things legal, but what if it, say, ends up trading on insider information?
8: There is a hole in the law.
5: Catherine Forrest is a former federal judge, now a lawyer and author who specializes in AI. She says you can already see the looming problem with the spread of agentic AI. That's AI that does things.
8: We know for sure that there are going to be all kinds of issues with regard to AI that might take an action that is unpermissioned.
5: She says it might become necessary for courts to distinguish the actions of an AI from the actions of its user, just as the courts already do for human employees who break their company's rules when they commit a crime. But holding an AI accountable will not be straightforward.
8: How one puts AI, quote, on trial is going to be its own question, because how do you put a distributed model on trial that's everywhere in the cloud, but not down at Center Street in Manhattan?
5: Also, what would punishment look like for an AI? Mandatory retraining? Deletion?
9: I'll tell you this is a very odd little moment here in time.
5: David Gunkel is a professor at Northern Illinois University who writes on ethics and new technologies. And he says this question of AI legal status has become a hot topic internationally.
9: There are a number of legal scholars that are saying the way to respond to challenges with agentic AI and other systems like this is to reactualize Roman slave law.
5: That's right. Legal scholars in Europe are reaching all the way back to ancient Rome, where the laws had ways to handle persons who were also things. This slave framework makes Gunkel uncomfortable, though. Here in the U.S., the discussion is more about creating some version of legal personhood, similar to what corporations have. Lawrence Solom wrote a pioneering article about this 3 decades ago.
10: The law might very well say, let's recognize artificial intelligences as limited purpose legal persons that can sue and be sued, that can own shares, that can write checks, and so on. And that scenario could happen tomorrow if someone wanted it to.
5: But he draws the line at holding today's AI models criminally liable.
10: They have the ability to do things, but they do not have the capacities that we associated with being a moral being, with being a person in the moral sense.
5: Thaddeus Claggett agrees.
11: Moral culpability arises out of our Western Judeo-Christian law.
5: He's a state representative in Ohio, where he sponsored a bill to ban any kind of legal personhood for AI. It would ban even limited legal status, such as allowing AIs to serve as corporate officers, managers, or own property. He says he wants to keep people and companies from shifting their culpability to AI. And there's a philosophical principle at stake.
11: It is the human responsible before the court. That is it. And it still must remain that. That is the only thing that matters.
5: Similar bills are pending in other states, and Claggett hopes enough of them will pass to signal to Congress to ban legal personhood for AI nationwide. Martin Costi, NPR News.
4: 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Last month, we told you about a Raleigh station that auctioned it off. Those letters were made famous by the sitcom WKRP in Cincinnati. And now WKRP is officially living on the air in Cincinnati.
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13: A radio station known as The Oasis rebranded last week. Here's actor Gary Sandy announcing the switch on the air. He played program director Andy Travis on the TV series.
14: On the TV show, the general manager was a little incompetent. The sales manager was sleazy. The DJs were of questionable character, and the women were beautiful. This is the real WKRP radio, a tribute to the TV show. The manager is competent, the sales department has integrity, and the DJs are of questionable character, and the women are beautiful. Thanks for
4: Jeff
14: listening.
4: Jeff Zeisman is general manager of the new WKRP in Cincinnati.
15: We thought, well, you know, maybe it's high time after 45 plus years that someone actually went ahead and did this and brought these call letters to their home.
4: Like the one in the TV show, the real WKRP is also an adult hit station. It features music from the 60s to the 80s. It serves Dayton and Northern Kentucky along with Cincinnati. But beyond the location and genre, Zeisman says the similarities end there.
15: Our stations can't be a parody of the television show. It's more of just sort of a nod in the form of a tribute to the history of it.
13: But for fans of the show, do not worry. Zeisman says they will do some kind of promotion around turkeys this Thanksgiving. Except live birds will not be dropped from helicopters.

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1: China holds huge economic and strategic leverage over the U.S. That's because the country largely controls global access to critical minerals, minerals that the U.S. military cannot function without.
2: This little backwoods Montana company is suddenly a hub of some very, very important materials.
1: Why the U.S. government is pouring millions into a Montana mining company. 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
3: Listen this afternoon at 4, following the fabulous 413. 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Ahead, Springfield moves forward with a new Herrera School at a new site to keep the facility in the North End. That and more reporting from around Western Mass from the NEPM Newsroom is next on 88.5 NEPM. 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
4: Live from NPR News in Washington, I'm Amy Held. The U.S. and Iran have hit an impasse again over how to end the war. Today, Iran's foreign ministry outlined demands, including the U.S. lifting its counter-blockade in the Strait of Hormuz. Yesterday, President Trump called Iran's response to the U.S. peace plan unacceptable, without going into detail. Congress is back after a week of recess, and Republicans are moving ahead with plans to fund immigration enforcement for the rest of Trump's term. NPR's Eric McDaniel reports.
5: The pending budget bill for immigration and customs enforcement and customs and border protection would give the agencies tens of billions of dollars to spend over the next 3 years. That's on top of billions in supplemental funding they received last summer. But Congress's annual funding process is typically a way to exercise oversight into how an agency is conducting its work. ICE and CBP could soon be insulated from that pressure. Still, Congress has other tools like forcing officials to testify, and coming out of the longest agency shutdown in U.S. government history, 3 years of funding will give stability to a central pillar of Trump's domestic agenda, mass deportation. Eric McDaniel, NPR News, Washington.
4: An American who tested positive for hantavirus is being treated at a biocontainment unit in Nebraska. One of 17 who have evacuated a cruise ship at the center of a deadly outbreak. The U.S. government says another American is showing mild symptoms. Health officials say hantavirus is not easily spread. This is NPR News. Moscow and Kyiv are accusing each other of violating a U.S.-brokered 72-hour ceasefire. It was due to expire today, but over the weekend, the two sides traded drone and other attacks. The latest in a string of ceasefires that have failed to stop the fighting, more than 4 years into Russia's full-scale invasion. In the NBA, the Washington Wizards have won the top overall pick in this summer's draft, a highly anticipated lottery. NPR's Becky Sullivan reports the class is unusually full of talent.
6: BYU forward A.J. DeBonsa, who led Division I in scoring last season, and Darren Peterson, the electric guard at Kansas, are just two of the coveted players. The top 10 picks could all be players who just wrapped up their freshman year. That talent helped lead to widespread tanking, a.k.a. purposely losing for a better draft pick in the NBA this season. The Washington Wizards won the race to the bottom. They'll pick first, followed by the Utah Jazz and the Memphis Grizzlies. The unlucky team was the Indiana Pacers, who had a 52% chance at a top four pick. But back in February, they rolled the dice in a trade with the Los Angeles Clippers, saying that LA could receive Indiana's first-round pick if it fell outside the top four. That's exactly what happened. So the Clippers will pick fifth, while the Pacers have no draft pick at all. Becky Sullivan, NPR News.
4: There's a heat advisory today in parts of California with temperatures rising to the triple digits and hot, dry, and windy conditions in the northern plains. That's leading to critical fire weather. 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
3: For NEPM News, I'm Carrie Healy. Springfield officials are moving forward with plans to build the new Herman Herrera School at the Old Chestnut Junior High site to ensure the facility stays in the North End. The Republican reports the new building is expected to open by 2030, replacing the current school's aging windowless structure. Belchertown kicks off a pair of meetings tonight, starting with a special town meeting, followed by annual town meeting at the high school. The Daily Hampshire Gazette reports voters will first balance last year's books before tackling a $61 million budget that avoids new tax hikes. Great Barrington voters head to the polls tomorrow to decide on a $2 million tax override that could add roughly $550 to the average homeowner's tax bill annually. The Berkshire Eagle reports that rejecting that measure would deplete the town's nearly empty reserves and force cuts to services. This is 88.5 NEPM.
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7: It's Morning Edition from NPR News. I'm A. Martinez in Los Angeles, California.
8: And I'm Michelle Martin in Washington, D.C. Good morning. Congress is back after a week-long break.
7: Now, they'll focus on passing 3 years of funding for immigration enforcement. The goal is to take care of the most controversial piece of President Trump's agenda for the rest of his term.
8: NPR Congress reporter Eric McDaniel is here to tell us more about this. Good morning.
9: Good morning.
8: Is it normal to pass 3 years of funding in one go?
9: No, definitely not. Generally, Immigration and Customs Enforcement, ICE, and Customs and Border Protection are funded on the same cycle as everything else, October through September. But because of the fight over how ICE and Border Patrol have conducted Trump's mass deportation agenda, federal agents killed two citizens in Minnesota earlier this year, Democrats blocked their annual funding as they pushed for reforms. These agencies weren't hurting for cash. Trump's one big, beautiful bill dedicated more than $100 billion toward the teams last year, but they have been without their usual appropriated money since February. So Republicans have decided, let's just put this issue to rest. We have the votes to end this fight through Trump's term in the White House.
8: So what impact would having this long-term funding stream have?
9: Well, think of it this way. If all the funding is already in the bank, Congress has one fewer tool in their box of checks and balances to oversee how immigration enforcement is conducted in the U.S. Democrats have blocked money in hopes of making ICE and CBP agents wear body cameras and limit their use of face coverings. But with money paid out for 3 years of operations, that lever will be gone. Congress, of course, has other oversight tools like calling in Homeland Security Secretary Mark Wayne Mullen and other officials in to testify before Congress. But make no mistake, congressional Republicans are choosing to let go of a big piece of their leverage over the executive branch here.
8: Eric, does it seem as though this is becoming a kind of an ongoing theme in this Congress, stepping back from oversight?
9: I'd say so. Think about the power of the purse. The Constitution says, Congress, you folks get to decide how we spend taxpayer dollars. But to folks during the DHS shutdown, the president moved money around on his own to write paychecks. Congress just kind of shrugged, even though that's really their job to do. Congress also has the power to declare war and regulate the use of the military. Trump's war on Iran has lasted more than 60 days at this point. That's a key legal threshold. And Congress hasn't passed a bill to either authorize or rebuke the conflict. But in the case of long-term funding, you could also make the case that Republicans are helping to stabilize the government a bit. Most of our peer countries just don't do big shutdowns like the U.S. does. So giving these teams at the heart of the president's agenda, the issue he was elected on, funding for the rest of his term, is also a big step toward consistency, if not accountability.
8: So what has to happen to get this over the finish line, this funding over the finish line?
9: Well, this week, eyes are on the Senate. Republican leadership wants to keep this bill really focused, just ICE, just CBP. But there's already $1 billion in security money for the White House ballroom in there that could make this hard to pass if it stays in. And some House Republicans want to make it even broader than that, to add some affordability measures, to add Trump's election security, proof of citizenship bill. But I think with what is a 1 or 2 vote margin to pass things through the House, I just don't see a world in which those provisions make it to the finish line.
8: And before we let you go, where is the president on all of this?
9: Well, he's mostly stayed out of it lately, letting Speaker Mike Johnson and Senate Majority Leader John Thune lead the process. He's been focused on gas prices and Iran, as well as some of the state House Republican primaries. Trump did set a deadline of June 1st.
10: 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And

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1: Following this, he's a national political correspondent for the New York Times. Reid, you reported that House Minority Leader Hakeem Jeffries was on a call with Democrats from Virginia this weekend. What are they considering doing now?
2: Well, what the Virginia congressional delegation and Hakeem Jeffries spoke about was something that basically would consider a nuclear option. The Virginia state legislature has the power to set rules over the state judges, including their retirement age. And one thing they talked about on this call was lowering the retirement age of the state judges below the age of the youngest current judge, thus forcing the entire court to vacate their seats. Wow. The legislature would then appoint new Supreme Court justices who would theoretically be more sympathetic to their cause.
1: How likely is it that Democrats would be able to pull this off?
2: At this point, it seems pretty unlikely. They would have to do all of this in the next couple of days this week in order to create a process in which new maps could be in place by this year's midterm elections. It's not out of the question that they would do this in the longer term. And I spoke over the weekend with a couple of state lawmakers who thought it was still something that could be done this year if they had the political temerity to pull it off.
1: As you described it, Reid, I mean, it would be a big bomb if they could somehow make that happen. I know Virginia Governor Abigail Spanberger is a Democrat. Do we know what she thinks about the idea? Is it something she might support?
2: She hasn't weighed in on this. I think from what we know about her thoughts on the original redistricting amendment that passed before it was invalidated, she would not be a fan. She was not enthusiastic about that process when she was running for governor last year. And frankly, was not out in front in the efforts to pass it during the campaign that led up to the April vote.
1: So looking nationwide, I mean, where does this court ruling in Virginia leave the struggle between Republicans and Democrats to try and gerrymander as many seats in their favor as they can?
2: Well, you know, this has been going on for almost a year now since it started in Texas last summer. By the New York Times count, Republicans have gained a net of about 10 seats or so in the redistricting fight between the two parties.
1: Now, Reid, I looked at your bio and I saw that you're interested in how people and groups struggle to win power. You've been covering politics for a while. Gerrymandering has been happening for even longer than that. Just give me your thoughts on what this moment is like, especially in the last year with everything happening with this issue.
2: I mean, gerrymandering has been happening since the dawn of the Republic. I mean, the term dates to 19th century Massachusetts, but we've never had sort of a mid-decade fight like this, where it's really tit for tat between Republican states and Democratic states trying to draw each other off of the map in Congress.
1: Is it just where our politics are at as a country? Or, I mean, is it going to calm down? I mean, it seems like it's been a lot in a short amount of time.
2: I mean, I am a bit of a doomer on where our politics are at, frankly. I think that, you know, the people who say things can't always get worse tend to be wrong.
1: Reid Epstein is a national political correspondent for the New York Times. Reid, thank you.
2: Thank you.

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1: And Morning Edition continues on 88.5 and EPM. Coming up on the Marketplace Morning Report, with gas prices rising, a new study from the New York Federal Reserve finds that certain households are cutting back on gasoline more than others. We'll learn more about that and get a look at the day's business news ahead in 10 minutes. NEPM is funded by the University of Massachusetts Amherst, the state's flagship public research university, empowering students to be the future in the pursuit of progress for Massachusetts and beyond. More at umass.edu. A mix of clouds and sunshine today with highs in the lower 60s. Clear tonight, a low of 37. It's 50 in Amherst and 46 degrees currently in Pittsfield. 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
1: We need to be thinking about a much more proportional U.S. House that reflects the politics of every single state. 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
0: This is 88.5 NEPM. Funding our front doors, the fight for fair aid and rent caps in Massachusetts. I'm Carrie Healy, and this is Beacon Hill in 5, your quick look at the week ahead in Massachusetts government and politics. Ella Adams of the State House News Service joins us. Thanks for being here, Ella.
5: Thanks for having me.
0: The Senate's $63.3 billion spending plan rolled out last week. It aims to increase local aid to cities and towns. Since 2009, the distribution of unrestricted local aid has remained the same. The Senate proposed semi-overhaul. What specific changes have they proposed to dole out this additional funding they included?
5: Yeah, so the Senate is proposing a bump in unrestricted general government aid. We call it UGA for short, for cities and towns, up by $53 million or 4%. That's more UGA funding than either the governor or the House proposed in their budgets. Part of that is a new formula for that additional allocation, which would be distributed on a per capita basis. So only the increased amount, so that $53 million, is the part that would be distributed in the way of the new formula.
0: Interesting. So who's taken notice of this and what are they saying?
5: Yeah, so the Massachusetts Municipal Association, which represents municipalities, it was supportive of this announcement. Their CEO said that the group thinks the proposal begins to acknowledge how serious the need is among cities and towns. But I think it's worth noting that the MMA requested initially a $351 million bump in UGA, and no proposal has even scratched that surface.
0: Yeah, $53 million is nowhere near $351.
5: Mm-hmm.
0: A new report from the Fiscal Alliance Foundation points to stagnant state aid as the primary driver of local budget gaps in communities across the state. The study says if the state funded communities at the national per capita average, it would be like injecting an additional $1.82 billion into municipal budgets, the equivalent of a 9% increase in property tax collections, but without actually raising anyone's taxes. So how does that report justify shifting the burden away from homeowners?
5: Yeah, so the report shows that Prop 2.5 has reduced property tax bills across the state. So it argues to keep that property tax limitation and says lawmakers actually shouldn't really make changes to that tax policy. You know, it talks a lot about how while property taxes are rising, the state aid has not risen. State aid has increased by less than 0.1% per year in real terms over the last decade, according to this report, which is arguing that Proposition 2.5 is really the only thing standing in the way of skyrocketing property tax burdens in response to what they call anemic growth of state aid. So it really puts a focus on increasing state aid as opposed to loosening municipal tax caps. I will say this foundation is connected to the Mass Fiscal Alliance, which is a conservative-leaning government watchdog group.
0: Good to know. And the Senate, of course, regarding any kind of local aid and their budget, will be debating their budget next week?
5: Yeah, the Senate is set to begin debating its budget on the 19th.
0: Shifting away from homeowners, Ella, last week, the Supreme Judicial Court began weighing whether a proposed rent control ballot question violates the state constitution by explicitly exempting religious institutions from its price caps. So can you explain how the justices are tiptoeing around dealing with the secular exemption for nonprofits and the constitutional ban on any initiative petition that even relates to religion?
5: Yeah, I mean, I would say it's their job to toe that balance. Just to lay it out, the challenging argument was that that ballot question should be disqualified because religion is a factor in the application of the law, and that the religious units named the proposal that would be exempt from this rent control would be benefited under the law that other secular uses wouldn't be. In Article 48 of the state constitution, like you said, it's laid out that no measure that relates to religion, religious practices, or religious institutions can be proposed by any initiative petition. But the attorney general's attorney argued that the petition is simply a rent control matter, and it's not actually about religious matters or subjects. And she pushed back against the claims that it would benefit religious institutions because she said it's not really clear how this would impact property owners. And the justices asked questions and pressed either side pretty extensively. There was a lot of talk about what the delegates at the Constitutional Convention were intending when they included this piece about religion.
0: What's next for this?
5: We can expect a ruling. We're not exactly sure when that's coming.
0: Ella Adams is a reporter with the Statehouse News Service in Boston. Ella, thanks.
5: Thanks for having me.
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7: This is Owen Bennett-Jones, host of BBC NewsHour, and today we've got former Australian Prime Minister Malcolm Turnbull on Xi, Trump, Iran and energy policy, and we'll also take a look at the state of politics in Syria.
0: BBC NewsHour and news from the BBC World Service is coming up in 10 minutes. 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Good morning, I'm Carrie Healy. A mix of clouds and sun today. We'll see a high in the lower 60s. It's 52 now in Springfield, 49 degrees in Greenfield, and 47 in Great Barrington. 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
10: From Marketplace, I'm Sabri Benishore. A gallon of gas will set you back $4.52 on average in the U.S., $6.15 in California. A mere eternity ago, in February, before President Trump launched the war on Iran, gas was at just $2.98 a gallon. Energy Secretary Chris Wright, over the weekend, floated the idea of pausing the federal gas tax to give Americans some relief. As you can imagine, these prices are going to be harder on some people than on others. That is what a study by the Federal Reserve Bank of New York found. Upper-income households barely cut back on gas at all. They just paid it. Lower-income households, though, not only pulled back on gas, but they still ended up spending more money on it overall because the prices are so high. Marketplace's Nova Sappho reports.
11: At a gas station down the block from Marketplace in LA, the price board read $6.98.9 for a gallon of regular when Joanne Lee was filling up her Cadillac SUV.
12: It's double. Everyone feels it, right?
11: Lee says one of her children commutes to school by bus, and in the before times,
12: we used to go and pick him up more frequently, probably are not doing that as much.
11: If gas prices stay high months from now,
12: I think it will have implications on, you know, how much maybe we donate to the certain causes.
11: Lee's cuts so far have been minor. But the New York Fed found that for lower-income households, the cuts have been more dramatic. Gasoline use declined 7% in March. Higher-income households cut back just 1%.
13: It really does seem that the lower 20 or 30% of the income distribution is really feeling this most acutely.
11: Ted Rossman of Bankrate says that's consistent with the K-shaped economy, lower-income households struggling, upper-income prospering. But the New York Fed says the disparities are growing even wider this time than in 2022, when gas prices spiked because Russia invaded Ukraine. Benga Ajilori is chief economist at the Center for Budget and Policy Priorities.
14: So in 2022, this was right after the pandemic, so we had the expanded unemployment insurance benefits.
11: Also expanded tax credits, rebate checks, higher savings, stronger wage gains.
14: So we had people at the lower and middle income of the distribution having more money so that they could weather these price shocks.
11: This time around, Ajilori expects more people to cut costs as gas prices remain elevated. I'm Novosafo for Marketplace.
8: All right, let's do the numbers. Dow, S&P, and NASDAQ futures are all down in the 1 to 2/10% range, with Dow futures down 33 points.
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8: Not too long ago, Meta announced it was installing software on employees' computers that tracks their keystrokes and mouse movements, not for, like, performance reviews, Meta says, but rather to help train its artificial intelligence. That's apparently sparked some backlash within the company over privacy concerns. But it is far from the only controversial way companies have trained their AIs. The game Pokemon Go used billions of images uploaded by users to train a navigation AI. Uber uses its drivers to train AI by uploading photos or voice clips, although it does pay them to do it. Panos Ipirotis is a professor of technology and business at NYU's Stern School and is here to talk about Meta's plan and more. Good morning.
15: Good morning.
8: Is this just something freaky that Meta cooked up, or is this part of some larger trend on how we train our AIs?
15: 15 years back, I was working with Odesk, which is now called Upwork, which was allowing people to hire contractors anywhere in the world and to establish trust. One of the things that they were doing was they were recording the screen of the employees and the keystrokes and the mouse movements, etc. So this thing exists for almost 20 years.
8: What's new about it, I guess, is the fact that it's done for purposes of AI training. So I just wonder if there are ever new ways that we are training AI and may not know about it.
15: Well, this goes back 20 years back. You know, do you remember all these captchas?
8: Yes, like click here to prove you're not a robot.
15: Yeah, and you need to click on a bicycle, on a bus, recognizing different objects. You are providing labels to a confused AI system that tries to figure out, is there really a bus here? And so on. So all this reCAPTCHA is providing directly training data. But also when people participate on Reddit, people ask questions, there is a lot of discussion back there, people vote on the answers. This is very useful and extremely often leveraged by the LLMs when they are trying to get knowledge about obscure topics.
8: Are AI firms constantly looking for new and creative ways to train their models?
15: 100%. There is a general policy question. Who gets the benefit of this data? For example, you go on Reddit, you participate in a discussion, and Reddit afterwards sells this data to LLM companies, to OpenAI, Anthropic, Google, etc. It's actually one of the biggest sources of revenue. You as a Reddit participant don't get paid anything. The LLM companies, they train their models, they get value out of that. So the only person that doesn't get value out of it is the people who contribute the data.
8: Are there any guardrails or laws that would regulate like the privacy aspect of this, or the people kind of unwittingly training models part of this?
15: Companies typically do have the right terms of service that give them the ability to mine the data, train on the data, and so on. You do have the right to opt out often, but this is literally just deleting your data from someone's database. This doesn't work well when we're talking about trained models. We don't really have much of a framework around such scenarios.
10: Panos Ipirotis is a professor of technology and business at NYU Stern School. Thank you so much.
15: Thank you.
10: In New York, I'm Sabri Benishour with the Marketplace Morning Report. 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
0: 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Coming up, Chesterfield voters weigh a $5.3 million budget to tackle rising insurance costs. And Granby residents consider a new state flag, symbol, and wave of emergency facility funding at tonight's town meetings. That and more reporting from around Western Mass is next from the NEPM newsroom, followed by international news from the BBC World Service. 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It's 9 o'clock.
7: Welcome to NewsHour from the World Service of the BBC. This is Owen Bennett-Jones, and today, with President Trump dismissing the latest Iranian negotiating position out of hand, what's the risk of a return to full-blown military conflict? We've got the former Australian Prime Minister Malcolm Turnbull on Iran, Trump, and the Chinese leader Xi Jinping.
16: He is a real intellect. He is a technocrat. He's very different to a typical Western politician. He's got an interest in philosophy. He also leads a very tough Leninist political party.
7: A relative of Syria's Bashar al-Assad is on trial in Damascus for torture and massacres.
17: We hope that everyone will receive justice, that all criminals, including Atif Najib, will be tried, and that he will receive the verdict he deserves.
7: And why four World Cup football teams are preparing in Kansas City. But first, the news.
18: BBC News with Emily Thomas. Iran's foreign ministry has said Tehran's proposal to end the current conflict and reopen the Strait of Hormuz was responsible and generous. It's accused Washington of making unreasonable demands. A foreign ministry spokesperson, Esmael Baghaei, made the comments after President Trump dismissed the Iranian counterproposal to a US plan for potential peace talks.
19: I leave the judgment to you and to our people as to whether Iran's demand for ending the war in the region, Iran's demand for stopping maritime piracy against Iranian ships, what they have labeled a naval blockade, and Iran's demand for the release of assets belonging to the Iranian people, which for years have been unjustly frozen in foreign banks because of American pressure, are these excessive demands?
18: The World Health Organization says seven confirmed cases of hantavirus have now been linked to the cruise ship MV Hondius. A French passenger is the latest person to have tested positive after developing symptoms on the flight home to Paris. The final passengers and crew are now being evacuated from the vessel, which is moored off the Spanish island of Tenerife. The captain of the ship, Jan Dabrowski, has released a video message praising everyone on board for their patience during what he described as an extremely challenging few weeks.
20: I've decided to take this time to thank every single guest and crew member on board here, as well as our colleagues back home. The past few weeks have been extremely challenging to us all, as I'm sure you know. What touched me the most, what moved me the most, was your patience, your discipline, and also kindness that you show to each other.
18: Britain's embattled Prime Minister Keir Starmer has vowed to fight any leadership challenge that arises from last week's disastrous election results. Sir Keir said he understood what was driving voter anger, from the squeeze on living standards to run-down city centres. Rob Watson has more.
1: He seems absolutely kind of defiant. I mean, it struck me that his speech, if you had to kind of characterize it in two ways, it would be humility, yes, accepting that people are incredibly unhappy with him, with his government, with the state of Britain today, but also utterly defiant, saying, look, if there's a leadership challenge, I will fight it. That if you replace me, if there's some sort of leadership contest, that would be to go back to the chaos of, as he said it, of the Conservative years in power with multiple changes of prime minister.
18: Pakistan has blamed militants from Afghanistan for Sunday's attack on a police post in northwest Pakistan, which killed 15 officers. Afghanistan's top diplomat in Pakistan was summoned to the foreign ministry, with officials saying evidence showed the assault was masterminded by what they called terrorists. BBC News.
0: Good morning for NEPM News. I'm Kerry Healy. Chesterfield, Massachusetts residents gather tonight at town offices to vote on a $5.3 million budget that avoids any tax overrides, despite sharp spikes in health insurance and regional school enrollment costs. The Daily Hampshire Gazette newspaper reports the agenda also features a 3% pay bump for municipal staff and a switch to state-run health insurance. Granby voters meet tonight at East Meadow Elementary to consider a symbolic change to the state flag and seal, alongside several major funding requests for town facilities. The Daily Hampshire Gazette reports the warrant features everything from a new Veterans Memorial Pavilion to office relocation costs to essential gear and vehicles for local emergency crews. Massachusetts U.S. Representative Jim McGovern called a recently opened Title IX investigation into Smith College over admitting transgender students offensive. Speaking with NEPM's The Fabulous 413, the Worcester Democrat referred to the investigation as hateful and a waste of federal resources.
21: I'm disgusted with the behavior of this administration. I'm just so sick of the bigotry and the hate and the division. What a waste of time. You know, what an offensive thing to do.
0: The Department of Education is arguing that Smith College violated federal gender protections by allowing transgender women to attend the all-woman institution. McGovern says he plans to meet with Smith's president in the near future. You can hear the full conversation on the Fabulous 413 podcast. UMass Amherst is teaming up with American Campus Communities to launch a massive multi-phase overhaul of its aging dorms without losing beds during construction. The Daily Hampshire Gazette reports the university plans to build brand new housing first to ensure students have a place to stay, while older buildings, most of which date back over 50 years, undergo major renovations.
7: Hello and welcome to NewsHour from the BBC World Service, live from London with Owen Bennett-Jones. And coming up, how one city in the United States Midwest is gearing up for this summer's Football World Cup.
22: To get three of the top seven clubs in the world is astonishing. And I credit to the facilities. For us, it's how do we show the world what we already know, which is Kansas City's a hidden gem, great place to be, great place to live, plenty to do. I think when you think of America, you think of the coast of LA and New York, and we're kind of flyover country as we joke, and how do we change that with the World Cup here in a couple of weeks?
7: And a BBC report from the extreme southern tip of Argentina, believed to be the source of the current hantavirus outbreak on board a cruise ship.
23: I am at a landfill where I can see a lot of birds flying over heaps of garbage. One report points that tourists might have been exposed to virus-infested rodents here.
7: Oh, that's coming up a little later. But first, the price of oil has risen once again following President Trump's dismissal of Iran's latest proposals for a negotiated settlement to the conflict between the two countries, oil up about 4%. But what's happening in the talks? Well, leaks suggest that in the latest round of negotiations, the US suggested a suspension of Iranian nuclear enrichment, lifting sanctions, and restoring free transit through the Strait of Hormuz, all contingent on a final agreement being reached. Tehran then said, let's separate the negotiations on the Strait of Hormuz from more complex issues like the nuclear issue. Trump said that was totally unacceptable. Meanwhile, the third party to the conflict, Israel, has been putting its view across. The Israeli Prime Minister, Benjamin Netanyahu, was speaking on 60 Minutes on CBS in the US.
24: It accomplished a great deal, but it's not over because there's still nuclear material
2: enriched uranium that has to be taken out of Iran. There is still enrichment sites that have to be dismantled. There are still proxies that Iran supports. There are ballistic missiles that they still want to produce. Now, we've degraded a lot of it, but all of that is still there, and there's work to be done.
7: Well, let's get some analysis of this and broader international trends now from someone who's operated at the highest level, the former Australian Prime Minister, Malcolm Turnbull. He was in power during Trump's first administration, giving a speech in London today and doing the media rounds, so a good chance to talk to someone who has experience of dealing direct with the two most powerful men in the world just now, Donald Trump and Xi Jinping, just as those two men prepare to meet this week. I asked Malcolm Turnbull first for his take on the latest news about the Iran war.
16: Well, it's in a stalemate, isn't it? You know, the problem that Mr. Trump has is that the only way he will be seen to have had a victory is if there is a change of regime to one that is supportive of the United States. On the other hand, the Iranians will have won if they don't lose. And that's really the nature of an asymmetric conflict like that. So he's got himself in a very difficult situation politically. And of course, the whole world is in a difficult situation because of what this is doing to energy markets, helium markets, fertilizer markets, everything.
7: There may be an important moment this week when President Trump meets Xi Jinping in China. Do you think China can be part of the solution to Iran-US?
16: Yes, the answer is yes. China has been a real beneficiary of this. Obviously, the interruption of, particularly a long-term interruption of energy flows from the Gulf is not good news for China because they get a lot of their liquid fuels from that part of the world. On the other hand, what this does, it reinforces the move towards electrification around the world. China is the overwhelming dominant provider of solar panels, inverters, batteries, wind turbines. They are leading the charge on renewable energy. And what this crisis has done is remind people of the fragility and vulnerability of fossil fuel supply chains and underpinned the importance of energy security.
7: But does that mean China keeps that, doesn't really mind if this thing goes on, or will it be interested in getting its oil supplies from the Gulf restored and saying to Iran, you need to back down, you need to find a solution?
16: China will be encouraging Iran to make a solution, but clearly, you know, the Iranians, these are tough people, the IRGC. You know, they've stood up to the Americans, carried out something that they've threatened to do but never done before, i.e. close the Straits of Hormuz. They've demonstrated they've got that leverage. So I think it's a very difficult situation. But, you know, the energy dimension, notwithstanding Mr. Trump's fondness for fossil fuels, the energy situation is sending a message to just about every country in the world. You've got to have energy independence. And for most countries, that means renewables, solar, wind, plus storage, pumped hydro. I'm president of the International Hydropower Association. So, you know, energy and the energy transition is right at the heart of the consequences of this crisis.
7: Just on the Trump-Xi meeting, you've met them both.
16: Yes.
7: And I was just reading about your meetings with Xi, which is interesting, because he was talking about the Thucydides trap.
16: Yes.
7: Can you tell us what the trap is and are we in it?
16: Well, the Thucydides trap is a term popularized by a Harvard professor called Graham Allison. And essentially, you'll remember that in Thucydides' account of the Peloponnesian War,
7: of course, begins, I remember this.
16: Of course, you remember. Well, I'm sure you remember it in the original Greek.
7: Yes.
16: Boris Johnson told me you did. Anyway, Thucydides sets out the origins of the war, and he talks about, you know, various political maneuverings. But he says the real reason for the war was that the Spartans were frightened by the rising power of Athens, and so the Thucydides trap is falling into war where you get a rising power that is challenging an incumbent. In this case, the incumbent is the United States and the rising power is China. She, you know, picked this up and we often talked about it. In fact, we discussed Thucydides a couple of times, including some other passages in Thucydides.
7: So quite thoughtful.
16: Oh, yes. I mean, look, Xi Jinping is a real intellect. I mean, he is a tough political operator, obviously, but he is a real intellect. He is a technocrat. He's very different to, say, a typical Western politician. He's got an interest in philosophy, but on the, you know, he also leads a very tough Leninist political party, and he's very focused on maintaining its hegemony in China.
7: I was going to say, he's brutal to his opponents.
16: Sure, sure. No, it's tough business.
7: Trump, you've met him?
16: Yeah, very. Yes, yes. I've met him several times, yeah, many times. But, well, he's a different character. I mean, the big man, he's a bully. He doesn't make any bones about that. He believes that might is right. He's, you know, performative. He's an incredible communicator. You know, he's very charismatic. You can't take that away from him. But he operates in a very, very different way to Xi Jinping.
7: Your most telling moment with Trump?
16: Well, the most important one was the first real encounter I had with him was when we had an enormous row, because we being Australia, had an agreement, a signed agreement, with the United States under Obama on refugee settlement. And Trump didn't like that deal and wanted to renege on it. And we had a very big row, and I insisted that the Americans honour the deal. It became very, very contentious. He was very unhappy about it, but he agreed to stick with the deal. And I think the lesson of that, you know, one shouldn't really need to learn again, but the lesson is that when you're dealing with personalities like Trump, you should not suck up to them, buckle. You should stand up to them, stand your ground, because those types of strong personalities, bullies, if you want to use that term, they only respect people who stand up to them. If you suck up to them, you just get more bullying.
7: The world is changing. Australia is, in the new jargon, a middle power.
16: Yeah.
7: You're going to face a change from American influence to Chinese influence. I mean, you're on the front line of this, really. I mean, you've got a significant Chinese population. You're close by. You do trade, all that.
16: Yeah, well, China's by far our biggest trading partner.
7: Right. Given that you come from mainstream Western politics, let's say, are you more frightened of the future with Chinese dominance and control than you... Do you look ahead with fear to that?
16: No, I don't. But I think it's very important that we maintain our own sovereignty. We want, in Shinzo Abe's words, a free and open Indo-Pacific, a neighbourhood where countries, whether they're big countries or little countries, sovereignty is respected. And so that is something we must stand up for. And we would prefer the United States to remain engaged in the region. And I'm sure they will, out of their own self-interest. But you shouldn't assume that China can have the sort of, you know, dominance in its hemisphere. That there isn't a possibility for China to do a Munro Doctrine in our hemisphere. Because if you look at our hemisphere, you've got Japan, for a start. This is the third largest national economy in the world. You've got South Korea. You've got Indonesia, the fourth largest economy by population in the world, and a number of other big economies, Vietnam, Thailand, and so forth. So it's a region which it's not connected in the way Europe is. There's nothing like an EU, let alone a NATO, but it's not a region that is open to complete domination.
7: Interesting point, but Xi's values are not Western values.
16: No, they're not. No, he doesn't pretend that they are. No.
7: Does that bother you?
16: No. I mean, China is different. I mean, I think the Prime Minister of Singapore, Lee Hsien Loong, said very wisely to my successor, you know, you can't change China. Your only concern should be that China doesn't change you. That's important. We have to, I mean, you know, when the People's Republic of China was founded, Mao Zedong climbed to the top of Tiananmen and he said the Chinese people have stood up. And that was an assertion of Chinese sovereignty. And so our message is that we respect your sovereignty. We expect you to respect ours. Now, interestingly, in this new world with Trump, and this is where, in a sense, it's a world upside down, you have the United States, which created the post-war international rules-based order, now saying it's rubbish. Their national defense strategy describes it as, quote, a cloud castle abstraction. Trump very openly says might is right. On the other hand, you have China, Xi Jinping, Wang Yi, the foreign minister, and others saying the international rules-based order must be preserved. International law is important. Multilateralism is important. And they are seeking to be exactly the opposite of Trump. So where he is erratic and putting people you know, at edge and keeping everyone in a state of uncertainty, which is a deliberate tactic. He makes no bones about that. China is saying, no, we're different. We're going to be consistent and reliable. So it's very disconcerting. We used to talk about China being the revisionist power, seeking to revise and change the international rules-based order. Now, it's the creator of that order, the US, that is walking away from it, walking away from global leadership. And China is saying, oh, that order's important. We're going to play an important role in it.
7: And that was the former Australian Prime Minister, Malcolm Turnbull, there speaking to us in the NewsHour studio. He's currently on a trip to London. You're listening to the World Service of the BBC.

0: 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NEPM has this new event series called Smart and Funny People, which I guess, you know, sounds way better than an evening with boring and humorless people. 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
3: You're listening to NewsHour. The governing Labour Party in the UK suffered some terrible local election results last week, and they have led to calls on the Prime Minister, Sir Keir Starmer, to step down. Some members of his own party think he cannot recover to win another election, so they'd be better off with a new leader. To try to see off those calls, he has this morning been giving a big speech trying to persuade people that he can exert enough authority to bring change, which is what he promised when he won power, but arguably, say some, has not delivered. Sir Keir Starmer said, amongst other things, he wanted to build a closer relationship with the European Union.
4: This Labour government will be defined by rebuilding our relationship with Europe, by putting Britain at the heart of Europe, so that we are stronger on the economy, stronger on trade, stronger on defence, you name it.
3: Well, our political correspondent, Rob Watson, was listening to it. So that was one pledge. But even there, you know, Britain at the heart of Europe, it's an old phrase. It's not clear what that means, is it?
5: Absolutely, Owen. He hit the nail on the head there. And actually, the danger in his speech of talking about putting Britain at the heart of Europe but not rejoining it is that you upset the half of the population that voted Brexit and don't particularly like talking about Brexit anymore. But you also don't particularly win over those people who would really love it for Britain to rejoin the European Union, or at the very least to rejoin the single market and the customs union.
3: Yeah. Were there other pledges in there, policy pledges, that suggest there will be real change?
5: Well, there was one to renationalise steel, but I don't think this was really about policy changes. I think it served two purposes. I'll condense it briefly, Owen, don't worry. I mean, the first one was what you might call a bit of humility, saying he just genuinely gets how incredibly fed up people are in Britain about so many things, as you know, Owen, whether it's, you know, economic issues, the way the city centres look, immigration. So he was doing the humility thing. I get it. I get that Britain is an unhappy country. But he was also doing the defiance thing, saying, if anybody did challenge me for the leadership, you know, I'm here. I'm going to tough it out. And actually, that the last thing Britain needs, you know, given all the international crises, is another challenge over the prime ministership. Look what happened to the Conservatives when they kept changing prime ministers.
3: And will a challenge come, do you think? I mean, it's been one of the MPs who's been talking about that has been making more statements this morning. What are you expecting?
5: Well, it had looked perfectly possible, Owen, as that this chat that we're having might have been about the challenge to Keir Starmer in the next few hours. That doesn't look like it's materialising. The MP has instead said that what she wants to do is to gauge support for a leadership contest in September, later in the year. But I think one shouldn't be under any illusions, although Downing Street will be relieved that the challenge isn't coming any second now. There is a sense, you know, Owen, amongst Labour MPs, that Keir Starmer's position is unrecoverable. That he's just too unpopular in the country, too unpopular in the party, people don't listen to him, and that he is therefore a prime minister on borrowed time. The question, of course, being how much time?
3: Do you think all this, I mean, there's so many turnovers of prime minister, you'll know the number, in recent years in the UK, which didn't used to happen in the UK. Is this all the aftershocks of Brexit still going through the system?
5: Cracking question. Well, that if he was to go, it would be 7 in 10 years. How about that, Owen? It is that, but I think it goes back even further. I think it's the aftershocks of the financial crisis, because essentially, you know, Britain is a very unhappy country for societal and economic reasons. Economic, people just really feeling the pinch. They have done for 20 years, living standards stagnating, but also these broader cultural issues. Many people don't like multiculturalism. They're worried about immigration. They're worried about diversity. I mean, you name it, it's a difficult place to govern right now, whoever you are.
3: Thank you very much. That was the BBC's Rob Watson on Sir Keir Starmer's big speech this morning. So the World Cup, the Football World Cup, is a month away. Just a few more games to go in the European leagues before the players head out to their training camps in the United States. Matches begin on the 11th of June. And four countries, no less, have chosen the same city as their base. It is Kansas City. It'll be host to Algeria, Argentina, England and the Netherlands. And our correspondent Will Grant went to Kansas City to see what the players and their supporters can expect.
6: Kansas City takes its football seriously. For years, that meant the American football team, the Kansas City Chiefs, who've won three out of the last six Super Bowl finals. Now, though, football in the British sense of the word is starting to break through too. In fact, the city bills itself as the soccer capital of America.
7: It is, yeah. We have the best teams and we have the most support for the women and the best leagues. We are ready for the World Cup.
6: What's coming are four national teams, holders Argentina, England, the Netherlands and Algeria, who have all chosen Kansas City as their World Cup training base.
8: There you go. Right out here.
9: Oh, wow. Man.
8: Yeah. I mean, it really is such a treat to have this level of a facility for our second team and our academy system.
6: I was shown around the England camp, called Swope Soccer Village, by Jared Belzer of the MLS side Sporting Kansas City.
8: It used to be our first team facility as well.
9: Yeah.
8: We've hosted the Kansas City women's soccer team here before they moved. So really, you can't tell the story of soccer in Kansas City without Swope Soccer Village in this facility.
10: Goodwill, 1-4-1.
6: The grass training pitches are off limits, kept pristine for the England players. But the AstroTurf was free, and fortunately I brought my boots to test it out for Harry Kane and his teammates.
10: Yes, sir. Yes, sir. It doesn't have to be pretty. It just has to cross the line to be a goal.
8: Okay.
10: That's it.
8: Well, it certainly wasn't pretty.
6: The facility is undoubtedly world class, even if my football skills are not. The England manager, Thomas Tuchel, is said to have particularly liked its intimate setting.
11: We have one's 55 degrees and one's 105, so it's not the cold weather.
6: But Argentina are training in the Compass Minerals Performance Centre, used by Sporting Kansas City's first team. It's one of the top football facilities in the United States, possibly the world. But the hosts insist no one's getting any favouritism.
12: To get three of the top seven clubs in the world is astonishing, and I credit to the facilities.
6: Jake Reed is the CEO of Sporting Kansas City and the vice president of the city's World Cup 2026 committee.
12: For us, it's how do we show the world what we already know, which is Kansas City's a hidden gem, great place to be, great place to live, plenty to do. I think when you think of America, you think of the coast of LA and New York, and we're kind of flyover country as we joke, and how do we change that with the World Cup here in a couple of weeks?
13: My name is Scott Umshine. We're at Scott's Kitchen in Kansas City, Missouri.
6: Kansas City's other big passion is barbecue. Locals are very proud of their brisket, ribs, and what they call burnt ends, the smoked caramelized cubes of beef. If England do venture out of the hotel, Scott Umshine, the owner of Scott's Kitchen, says he'll prepare the players his signature dishes.
13: I'm sure with the high nutrition diet and everything else that they're doing to play football, that having a sandwich or a rib is probably not going to hurt them.
6: There's a real buzz growing ahead of the first match. People here are excited to showcase their heritage during this World Cup, from sports to jazz. Expect the Midwestern hospitality to be on full show, as Kansas City strives to ensure players and fans alike feel that they're in good hands.
3: There we are, living it up in Kansas City. That was Will Grant, so just a month to go before the World Cup gets underway in the United States. You're listening to the World Service of the BBC.

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1: This is 88.5 NEPM. Good morning, I'm Carrie Healy. We'll see partly sunny skies through mid-morning, and then it becomes sunny with a high near 63. Today, clear skies overnight, a low near 40, and sun tomorrow, high in the lower 60s. This is 88.5 NEPM. Hampshire County production comes from the Five Colleges studios at UMass Amherst. It's 9:30.
2: Coming up on NewsHour over the next 30 minutes, after Thaksin Shinawatra is released from prison, we ask, can he restore the Thaksin era, or is it all over? As governments around the world consider how to respond to the hantavirus, what do we know about where the outbreak originated? And one of the men who kept Bashar al-Assad in power goes on trial in Damascus. All that after this summary of the world news.
3: BBC News with Emily Thomas. Iran's foreign ministry has insisted Tehran's proposal to end the current conflict and reopen the Strait of Hormuz is responsible and generous. It accused Washington of making unreasonable demands. Uncertainty over the peace process has raised oil prices. The World Health Organization says 7 confirmed cases of hantavirus have now been linked to the cruise ship MV Hondius. The final passengers and crew are being evacuated from the vessel moored in the Canary Islands. Its captain, Jan Dabrowski, has released a video message praising everyone on board for their patience, discipline and kindness. Britain's embattled Prime Minister Keir Starmer has promised to fight any leadership challenge arising from last week's disastrous local election results. Sir Keir said he understood the reasons for voter anger, including the squeeze on living standards. Official sources say 7 far-right agitators have been banned from entering Britain. They were to have attended a rally this Saturday. President Emmanuel Macron of France has said the process of returning African artworks looted during the colonial period is now unstoppable. He was addressing an economic summit in Kenya, where he urged greater European investment in Africa. Parliament in South Africa is beginning impeachment proceedings against President Cyril Ramaphosa. They were revived by the Constitutional Court on Friday. South Africa has declared a national disaster after severe weather caused widespread flooding and heavy snowfall in 6 provinces. At least 10 people have been killed. And Pakistan has blamed militants from Afghanistan for Sunday's attack on a police post in the northwest, which killed 15 officers. And that's the latest world news from the BBC.
2: And welcome back to NewsHour. Thailand's former Prime Minister Thaksin Shinawat was released from prison today after serving part of a 1-year sentence. And as he was released, hundreds of supporters were on hand to cheer him on. So what now? A quiet retirement or more politics? Jonathan Head, our Southeast Asia correspondent, joins us live from Bangkok. What are you expecting from him now?
4: Don't know what to expect, Owen. I mean, he looked a lot older and his hair was cut short, prison style. He was focused very much on his immediate family. They were there. The supporters were kept some way back in the prison to hug him. He looked, to all intents and purposes, like a much older man preparing to go and spend time with his grandchildren. But we've heard that before. Thaksin Shinawat believes in destiny. He believes in his power to change things. He's never been able to take a back seat. What's different this time is that his party is just not the electoral force it was. It was pushed down to third place in the recent election. You know, it's gone down to 74 seats. You know, back 20 years ago at its peak, it had 377 out of 500, a massive majority. So, you know, the party's less important. And I think people, apart from those diehard supporters, are less focused on what Thaksin might be able to do, that he could somehow revive the magic of his peak power 20 years ago. So my suspicion is he won't be able to do a lot, but I also suspect he'll want to do something.
2: Why has that happened? Why has his base diminished, would you say?
4: I think in a way he's been whittled down by all the forces ranged against him. I mean, it's quite remarkable what he's been through. I mean, his governments have faced two coup d'etats, military coup d'etats. Five prime ministers allied to him have been dismissed by the courts. He's had two previous incarnations of his party dissolved. The conservative establishment here is very powerful, and at any point where it looked like Thaksin's party was going to get a real mandate to do something, we've seen that opposition and those sort of manoeuvres brought into play, and people have watched it and realised that his party won't be able to do what it could in the past. But the other thing is, when he first came to power in the wake of the great Asian financial crisis at the beginning of the millennium, you know, the economy was growing fast. And he got a lot of what are called low-hanging fruit. He introduced populist policies that really worked. These days, there aren't any magic solutions. Thailand's economy is stagnating, its population is aging, and in the last time his party was in government, it showed that it had a lot of gimmicks, but it couldn't really solve things, and I think Thai voters are beginning to cotton on to that.
2: So we hear a lot about deep states these days, but this was a deep state that got him.
4: Absolutely, and that deep state is still there. He was brought back to Thailand 3 years ago from 15 years in exile under what was pushed as a kind of grand bargain with his conservative opponents. They needed his party then, but while his government was in power, two prime ministers dismissed by the courts, him put back in jail. I think it's clear that a party with a strong agenda for change will never be allowed much leeway in Thailand.
2: Okay, well, thank you very much for that summary on the day that Thaksin Shinawatra got out of jail. That was Jonathan Head, our Southeast Asia correspondent.

0: The hantavirus that's been causing all the problems on the cruise ship MV Hondius is less infectious than COVID, but more lethal, meaning some governments are taking significant precautions, but there are differences in how different governments are handling this. The World Health Organization recommends 42 days of active monitoring for all passengers and crew exposed to the outbreak, either at home or in specialized facilities. The UK wants 45 days of mandatory isolation for returning passengers. The US has let some people back home, but now 17 Americans from the cruise ship will be taken to the National Quarantine Unit in Nebraska. Well, joining us now from New York is infectious disease specialist and epidemiologist Dr. Celine Gounder, editor-at-large for Public Health, KFF Health News. What do you make of all these different approaches? I mean, they're not hugely different, but there are differences in each country. Why is that, do you think, and does it matter?
1: Thanks for having me. And for people who want to read more, you can check out my website at CelineGounder.com. But I think this reflects, to some degree, what's happening in the U.S., a vacuum of leadership. We have not heard anything from Secretary Kennedy, who's the head of HHS, our Department of Health here in the United States. He also just wouldn't have very much credibility on the issue, having said a couple years ago while campaigning for office that we needed to take a break from infectious diseases. He also has a skeptical stance on vaccines. We currently have no head of the Centers for Disease Control and Prevention. We have our head of the NIH, the director of the NIH, Dr. Jay Bhattacharya, who is acting as well as CDC director, so wearing two hats at the same time. We have heard that our FDA commissioner has been fired, and there are numerous vacancies across the health department in the United States, across agencies at the top.
0: Okay.
1: And so I think one challenge we have is that we just have a vacuum of expertise and empowerment for those who are experts within our Department of Health.
0: Okay, you make that point. But at the same time, it's not that infectious, is it? You need close, prolonged contact. So maybe a more relaxed approach is appropriate.
1: More appropriate if you're comparing, say, COVID versus hantavirus.
2: Streaming of NEPM is funded by Yes Computers, an Apple premier partner in Northampton. Everything Apple, from iPhone to iPad, the Valley's Mac repair and anti-

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1: High-risk contacts are then going to be allowed, if they don't have symptoms, to quarantine at home, so long as they can stay in close contact with their local health department and can report on their symptoms and their temperatures. And they are also being allowed to travel. Now, if you're a high-risk contact, you need to have your own personal vehicle or a chartered plane to travel. But it is surprising that even high-risk contacts are being allowed to travel.
2: So do you fear a big outbreak?
1: I do not fear a big outbreak. Mm-hmm. The biology of hantavirus is very different. The incubation period is longer, which is actually good. It works in our favor because it gives us more time to respond. So even though there are delays, we've gotten lucky there. It's also a virus that infects deep inside the lungs, not the upper respiratory tract, which makes it harder to spread enough virus to be airborne. And it has not been shown to mutate so far. When we sequence the virus, the one that's involved in this current outbreak, it does not show new mutations that would indicate it's more infectious. And so far, everything points to something that's highly containable, even if there are mistakes being made along the way.
2: Thank you very much indeed. That was Dr. Celine Gounder. Well, it's still not exactly clear where all this originated. The cruise ship began its journey on the 1st of April in Argentina, and the first passenger who died of the virus is reported to have boarded the ship from the southernmost city in the country. Local authorities there are trying to establish if the virus came from there. The BBC Mondo's correspondent Matthias Zibel reports now from Ushuaia, where the cruise journey began.
3: I have come to Ushuaia, the southernmost tip of Argentina. It's often called the city at the end of the world. It's surrounded by snow-capped Andes mountains and the Atlantic Ocean. From here, the cruise ship MV Hondius started its journey on the 1st of April, and this is where the hantavirus infection is suspected to have come on board. This dock attracts thousands of cruise ship tourists who want to visit Antarctica and isolated islands in the Atlantic Ocean. It's still a mystery how the virus got into the cruise. Local authorities say it's not present in the province. The tourists here say that the hantavirus outbreak in the cruise ship didn't stop them from making the trip, and that so far they are enjoying their holidays.
4: We did reconsider, but then after seeing that it's very difficult to transmit and it was really only a problem for the people on the cruise ship, we decided it was okay to come here and be safe.
5: We had a few friends like reach out and be like, oh, like, isn't that where the hantavirus is? But we also talked to some people in Buenos Aires and they seemed pretty unconcerned.
3: Because the first patients to show symptoms have died, it has made it difficult for the local health authorities to identify how the virus made its way onto the vessel, leaving the door open for different interpretations of what happened. I am at a landfill where I can see a lot of birds flying over heaps of garbage. One report points that tourists might have been exposed to virus-infested rodents here. Others point to areas outside this province, in Argentina, Chile, and Uruguay, which a couple of Dutch tourists visited. And a species of rodent known to carry the Andes strain of the virus is present there, according to the World Health Organization. Some people in Ushuaia are not happy about the suggestion that the outbreak might have started here. Authorities say that this area has never registered a hantavirus case in its history and that no one has been reported sick here after the cruise departed.
6: La más factible es que en el periodo...
7: Juan Facundo Petrina is the Director General of

0: Epidemiology of the province of Tierra del Fuego.
1: The most plausible scenario is that the tourists were exposed to the virus between 2 and 4 weeks before their voyage in northern Patagonian provinces of Argentina, where the disease is endemic.
0: The Argentine Ministry of Health told the BBC that it cannot rule out that the infections occurred in this province of Tierra del Fuego, where Ushuaia is located. They are now planning to send a team of scientists from Buenos Aires to definitively determine if there are traces of the disease in the province or of the rodent that transmit it.
2: And that report from Matthias Zibel. Nightingales are birds that are famously melodic. So much so that back in 1924, a cellist, Beatrice Harrison, persuaded the BBC to broadcast live from her garden as she practiced playing her cello. A nightingale had been singing along as she rehearsed. Nightingale, cello, and old-fashioned sort of clicks in the sound. Well, the charm of that moment has inspired some contemporary musicians to do something similar. Artists and audiences are gathering at dusk in the evening light for improvised performances with nightingales in southern England. It's called Singing with Nightingales, and musician and conservationist Sam Lee told the BBC's Anna Foster how they do it.
3: Very sensitively, because this is their mating song after 11 p.m, myself, a guest musician, and a small audience will very sensitively go and sit right at the feet under the blackthorn bush of a wild bird, and there we begin to make a musical conversation, a little bit like that recording there made over 100 years ago. An exquisite sort of meditation occurs as the nightingale starts to sing with us and incorporate our human music into their avian song.
4: Yeah, describe to me how they respond to it, because they clearly get something from it. Otherwise, they could quite happily fly away if they wanted to.
3: Well, I still disbelieve myself sometimes when I say it, but I'm just a few hours after last night's concert, and there we sat under the stars, and as the musicians sang and played, we just experienced this way that the bird it starts to adapt his voice and come into tune with us and rhythm, and really starts to listen deeply to what we're playing and find that harmony and that unison. And the voice amplifies, it grows, and he starts to really come into some sort of rhythm and play with us. It does beggar belief, I must admit.
4: And what we played was the sound of a nightingale and a cello. But actually, you've got a real range of different artists, different music who are doing this, and it works every time.
3: It really does. And the nightingale responds differently to every musician. They are so very good at reading. So when Charlotte Church sang last weekend under the full moon on May Day, she channeled, and the nightingale really found a soulmate. And every player and every instrument has a different sort of interaction. And that's part of the magic. No two nights are alike. And every evening, the journey we go on is completely unique, and every audience falls into a complete spell. I think this is what's so important. It's spellmaking stuff.
4: I know you've talked about the silence that's left behind when the nightingales disappear. You've talked about that as the sound of extinction. It brings that into stark relief, doesn't it, really?
3: The sadness is that we are listening to a relatively significant, if small, percentage of the nation's nightingales that are left. When that recording was made 100 years ago, there were hundreds of thousands of the birds. Now there's only about 5,500 pairs left. So the country is relatively silent at night compared to what it once was.
2: Sam Lee on the meditation and magic that happens when nightingales mix it up with human musicians. 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
1: 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Coming up today from 11 till noon on 88.5 NEPM is BPR. We'll speak with Dr. Catherine Gergen-Barnett about the good and ugly of GLP-1s, their impact on the healthcare system and on you. 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
2: The Supreme Court's decision to weaken a key provision of the Voting Rights Act has led to calls from top Democrats to reform the court. They come as public trust in the courts sits at an all-time low. What would reforming the Supreme Court actually take, and what are the arguments against it? That's next time on 1A.
3: That's coming up next at 10 o'clock. 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

0: Yesterday in Damascus, a cousin of the former president Bashar al-Assad appeared in court. Asif Najib faces charges that include murder, torture and responsibility for massacres. The trial is happening in a country now led not by Assad, who is in self-imposed exile in Russia, but Ahmed al-Sharra, a man who's transitioned from having been the leader of an al-Qaeda affiliate into a politician who's met Trump in the White House. Al-Sharra's political shifts do not mean that he's giving members of the former government a free pass, and the Asif Najib trial is the latest in a series relating to the alleged crimes of the former regime. The BBC's Lina Sinjab was in court. She sent this report.
1: We just arrived at the court in Damascus. This is where the second hearing for Asif Najib's trial is taking place. Standing outside the courtroom is surrounded by armored men with security. Lots of families are waiting outside. We're told that it's going to start shortly. We're waiting to see how it's going to proceed.
2: For thousands of Syrians, this is the start of a long road to justice. Asif Najib, the cousin of former President Bashar al-Assad and former head of political security in Daraa, is facing charges for war crimes like torture and massacres. He was responsible for the torture of children in Daraa in southern Syria. It was that provoked public anger and sparked the uprising in 2011. Ramzi Abu Naboot lost his brother in Daraa.
3: He committed the first massacre of the Syrian revolution in Daraa province on 23rd March 2011. We hope that everyone will receive justice, that all criminals, including Asif Najib, will be tried, and that he will receive the verdict he deserves that satisfies the families of the victims killed by this criminal.
4: Al-Muttaham Bashar al-Assad ibn Hafiz.
2: Asif Najib appeared in a cage wearing a stripped prison uniform. He is facing 10 different charges, all of which he denies. Families of his victims attend the hearing, as well as members of Syria's National Committee for Transitional Justice. An earlier hearing was criticized by human rights defenders as lacking credibility and independence. The court hearing just ended. Hiba Zayadeen from Human Rights Watch was attending.
5: I think what we found most inspiring or heartening is the fact that the judge has decided to apply international law in terms of war crimes, crimes against humanity, which we had worried and others had worried would not be the case given the transitional justice law has not yet been introduced, and that they were going to be using Syrian criminal law, which is inadequate in the face of the crimes that these defendants are being accused of.
2: Wardi Abu Naboot was one of the witnesses.
6: The criminal and murderer, Asif Najib, he lied and said that he was not in his office and that he never went out and wasn't present. He denied all the accusations, and the people who were present in court today were not allowed to speak or express what happened. We were even more heartbroken than on the day our son was killed.
2: Cases against members of the Assad regime are still being processed, but for many in Syria, transitional justice must be comprehensive and must include members of this government. And this may put justice out of reach.
0: And that was Lina Sinjab reporting from Damascus. Well, not long ago, Syria was in the news pretty much every day. It has now slipped down the international agenda, but it'd be good to get up to date. And we've got Dr. Reem Turkmani with us now, an assistant professor at LSE, London School of Economics. And the government's been under pressure, hasn't it, to accelerate these kind of trials. But there are lots of other issues and pressures in Syria. Could you just sort of stand back for us and give us a big overview of what's happening in Syria at the moment?
7: Absolutely. I mean, everyone was positive about the transition in Syria. But in the last 6 months, the dissent from the ground over the economic issues and the bad delivery of services, people find themselves, most people are worse off right now in Syria than before. So there is a lot of pressure coming also with the demands for justice, because many of the criminals of the Assad era are still roaming around for free around Syria. So these trials, they come at a time when taking pressure is really needed for the government and is serving them very well. However, it is needed. It's the beginning of much, much needed process. We do need transitional justice process in Syria. People need to see criminals like Atif Najib behind bars. So it's good that they started this trial. However, as one of the interviewees in the program have mentioned, the Syrian law is inadequate to handle such level of crimes. Not even borrowing from the international law would cover this gap.
0: Elsewhere, how much violence is there in Syria at the moment?
7: Much less than before, significantly less than before. There are different forms of violence now emerging. There are some issues also about women kidnapping. It's, you know, there are worrying numbers that we're seeing. But there's always the threat of pockets of violence erupting here and there. That's the pattern we've been seeing, slightly sporadic, concentrated around the areas populated by minorities, because lots of issues have not been resolved, because there is no transitional justice. I mean, there's so much, there are so many grievances right now. And when people don't see justice being served, some of them try to take justice by their own hands. And this is one key driver of this kind of low-level violence that we're seeing in Syria. So we need a whole process. We need infrastructure for that process. We need new law that can handle crimes of that level. We don't have one right now. We need one that take these crimes into their context. They're structural. This is, we're putting to trial a whole system. It's not just individuals, right? So we need a law and tribunals and courts and and judges who can handle this. And we still don't have that in place.
0: All right. Well, thank you very much for giving us some idea of what's going on in Syria just now. That was Dr. Reem Turkmani, who is based at the London School of Economics here in central London. And she brings us to an end of this edition of NewsHour. So thank you very much for listening. And from Owen Bennett-Jones here in London, goodbye.

0: Well, my name is Diane. I love 88.5, and I don't know what I'd do without it. Reporters and commentators who are brilliant and who are obviously enjoying narrating their stories that are meant to fulfill my needs rather than the requirements of marketeers. It gives something to me, but more than that, that it gives something back to the wider community.
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3: Public trust in the Supreme Court has been at a historic low for years. A recent voting rights decision has fueled new calls to reform it. From WAMU and NPR in Washington, this is 1A. I'm Jen White.
4: And I'm Todd Zwilling.
3: Today on our weekly politics series, If You Can Keep It, what it would look like and what it would take to reform the Supreme Court.
4: Polls show the American people have a pretty dim view of the court, but its decision to further weaken the Voting Rights Act of 1965, which protected minority voters, marked a turning point.
5: This court is profoundly hypocritical. 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So this is not about race.
4: That's Senator Cory Booker. He's one Democrat, all for changing the court.
3: Do you think the Supreme Court needs to be reformed? If so, how would you do it? 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
6: Live from NPR News in Washington, I'm Corva Coleman. The man accused of trying to assassinate President Trump at the White House Correspondents' Dinner has pleaded not guilty to all charges. Cole Allen is accused of plotting to attack a Washington hotel where hundreds of journalists were attending the dinner in late April. Prosecutors say he was disarmed, but not before a Secret Service agent was shot. The agent was protected by a vest. The suspect has been jailed since the incident. President Trump has rejected Iran's response to a U.S. ceasefire proposal. Writing online yesterday, Trump described Iran's response as, quote, totally unacceptable. A ceasefire remains in place, but Iran is still choking off oil shipping traffic through the Strait of Hormuz. The U.S. has its blockade up of Iranian ports. China has officially confirmed President Trump's visit this week from May 13th through the 15th. The meeting was rescheduled after the war against Iran broke out. NPR's Jennifer Pak reports from Shanghai.
7: Tensions over the war between the U.S. and China have been rising in recent weeks, so it was unclear for a while whether Trump's summit with Chinese leader Xi Jinping would go as planned. China buys the bulk of Iranian oil. U.S. officials want to cut off this economic lifeline for Iran. But the U.S.-China relationship is bigger than the Iran issue. The two are also engaged in escalating tariffs and sanctions. This trip is the first for a U.S. president to China in nearly a decade. China's foreign ministry says the leaders' summit will inject more stability and certainty in a turbulent world. Jennifer Pak, NPR News, Shanghai.
6: Stocks opened mixed this morning as the standoff between the U.S. and Iran pushed oil prices higher. NPR's Scott Horsley reports the Dow Jones Industrial Average rose about 40 points in early trading.
8: Oil prices rose after President Trump called Iran's latest diplomatic gesture totally unacceptable. AAA says retail gasoline prices in the U.S. now average $4.52 for a gallon of regular. Sales of existing homes rose only slightly in April. The National Association of Realtors says sales were up 0.2% from March and flat compared to April of last year. The average selling price was up less than 1% from a year ago at just under $418,000. First-time buyers accounted for a third of the homes sold last month. Mortgage giant Freddie Mac says the average interest rate on a 30-year home loan is now 6.37%. Scott Horsley, NPR News, Washington.
6: The U.S. Army says the remains of a soldier who went missing a week ago in Morocco have been found. First Lieutenant Kendrick Key Jr. had been part of U.S. military exercises. However, Defense Department officials say he was one of two soldiers who fell off a cliff while on a recreational hike. Information about the second missing soldier has not been disclosed. It's NPR. The war in Iran is hurting aid operations around the world. That includes Lebanon, where more than 1 million people have been displaced by Israeli attacks. NPR's Jane Araf has more.
9: The International Rescue Committee, one of the largest U.S.-based aid groups, runs support projects and shelters for displaced families in Lebanon. Parents tell the IRC one of the biggest needs is food. The conflict between the U.S. and Iran over the Strait of Hormuz has pushed up oil prices and shipping costs, impacting foreign aid. The IRC's Bob Kitchen tells NPR the aim of aid groups is this.
10: What it would look like would be ships being designated humanitarian vessels and being given permission by both sides of the conflict, by the Iranians and by the United States.
9: A humanitarian corridor to try to ease the impact on the world's most vulnerable. Jane Araf, NPR News, Beirut.
6: The U.S. is going to monitor 17 passengers who were aboard a cruise ship where the rare hantavirus was found. They flew from the Canary Islands to Omaha, Nebraska. They're going to the National Quarantine Unit at the University of Nebraska Medical Center. U.S. officials say during their flight to the U.S., one of the passengers tested mildly positive for the hantavirus. Another one showed mild symptoms. The World Health Organization says three cruise ship passengers died of the virus, and several people are confirmed to have contracted it. I'm Korva Coleman, NPR News.
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2: This is 88.5 NEPM, a mix of clouds and sunshine today with highs in the lower 60s. A clear night tonight, low in the upper 30s. We'll see a few clouds from time to time Tuesday, a cooler day with a high near 60.
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3: This is 1A. I'm Jen White.
13: And I'm Todd Zwillick.
3: Public trust in the Supreme Court has been at a 30-year low for the last few years, according to Pew Research Center. For some time, though, this month marked a turning point. For some, rather, though, this month marked a turning point in the court's legitimacy.
14: Today's decision by this illegitimate Supreme Court majority strikes a blow against the Voting Rights Act, and is designed to undermine the ability of communities of color all across this country to elect their candidate of choice.
3: That's Democratic House Minority Leader Hakeem Jeffries speaking after the Supreme Court decision, Louisiana v. Calais, earlier this month. The ruling undermined a key provision of the Voting Rights Act of 1965, which protected minority voters and sought to prevent racial discrimination in elections.
13: But the effects weren't just in Louisiana. Immediately after the court ruled, Tennessee's GOP-controlled legislature rewrote its congressional map. They dismantled the state's only majority black district and put in a new map that gives Republicans the advantage in all nine districts in that state ahead of the midterms. Other red states across the South, including Alabama, are now scrambling to redraw their congressional maps as well.
3: A review from The Guardian released last week, however, found that a key point from the Supreme Court decision may be flawed. Justice Samuel Alito's claim that black voter turnout exceeded white voter turnout in two of the five recent presidential elections nationally and in Louisiana was based on misleading data from the Justice Department. This was a crucial data point in Alito's argument that the kind of discrimination the Voting Rights Act was designed to prevent no longer exists.
13: But it's not just voting rights. Recent rulings on abortion, environmental law, even presidential immunity have all helped drive the court's popularity down and calls for reform that for reforming the court up. So for today's installment of our weekly politics series, if you can keep it, we explore the arguments for and against reforming the Supreme Court, what that reform could look like from shorter term limits to expanding the court to restricting the shadow docket, and what's at stake for our democracy.
3: Joining us for this conversation is Kate Shaw. She's a professor of law at the University of Pennsylvania. She also co-hosts the Strict Scrutiny podcast. Professor Shaw, welcome back to the program.
15: Thank you so much for having me. It's good to be here.
16: Also with us is Alicia Bannon. She's the director of the Judiciary Program at the Brennan Center for Justice. Alicia, it's great to have you.
17: Thank you for having me.
16: And Jack Balkin. He's a professor of constitutional law and the First Amendment at Yale Law School. He also served on the Presidential Commission on the Supreme Court. That was a nonpartisan committee established by President Joe Biden to investigate the idea of reforming the Supreme Court. Professor Balkin, welcome to the program.
18: Thanks for having me.
16: And we want to hear from you. Do you trust the current Supreme Court? Tell us why or why not. And if you could reform the court, how would you do it? Email us at 1A@WAMU.org.
4: Well, everybody here, I think, believes the Supreme Court should be reformed in some way. Alicia, let's start with you. Let's start with calls for expanding the court. Walk us through the current debate around increasing the number of justices seated on the court from the 9 we're familiar with. What proposals are we seeing for this? What would they do?
17: Well, there's been a number of different proposals oriented around enlarging the court. I think we've seen some, particularly on the left, call for adding usually 4 seats to the court. So kind of to have 13 seats, which would shift the ideological majority on the court in a liberal direction. There's also been other forms of reform that have been suggested that would be more of a nonpartisan expansion. So kind of adding seats over time where each president would have an opportunity to add new seats, and you would end up with a much larger court, potentially, 20 plus justices on the court. In that circumstance, most likely the court would then hear cases in panels. There's other versions as well, where maybe you might have a lottery system where judges in the appellate courts would periodically be joining the Supreme Court and hearing cases that way. So there's a number of different kinds of proposals that in one way or another involve changing the size of the court.
16: Well, as Alicia alluded to, Professor Shaw, right now this push is largely from Democrats and those on the left, people disillusioned with the current composition of the Supreme Court. What problem beyond shifting decisions more to the left would a court expansion solve?
15: You know, I think that in some...
16: We're having a little trouble with Kate's line right now. We'll come back to her. Professor Balkin, let's look at the history a bit here. The number of justices serving on the court has changed several times throughout history. How did we land on 9 justices?
18: We landed on 9 because the Jacksonians wanted to expand the court from, I think, around 6 or 7, and they wanted to preserve slavery. So they changed the rules to make sure there was always a majority of people supported slavery on the court. Then during the Civil War, the Republicans came in. They wanted Lincoln to get extra seats, so they gave him, they increased the size to 10. Then after Lincoln was assassinated, Andrew Johnson became president. The Republicans didn't want him to make any appointments. So what they did was they reduced the number of seats.
19: Hear you, do you hear me?
16: And so that leads us to this other term, Alicia, court packing. People may have heard it in the news. What is that and how is it different from court expansion?
17: Well, I think many people use court packing to be synonymous to court expansion, that it's a way of adding seats to the court. It's a reference to... I think people often think back to President Roosevelt's efforts to expand the court as kind of an example of court packing. There's different kinds of expansion, some of which, as I said, are more or less kind of have more or less of a kind of predictable ideological impact on the court. So I think sometimes people might refer to some forms of court expansion as not a form of packing, or rather it's just sort of increasing the court gradually over time. I think sometimes people have also used court packing to refer to not actual increases in the size of the court, but some of the gamesmanship around the judicial nominations process. So for example, when President Obama nominated Judge Garland to a seat on the Supreme Court, and then that was held up. He wasn't giving a hearing. And then later, President Trump had the opportunity to put a justice on the court. Mm-hmm. Then under similar circumstances, when Justice Ginsburg passed away, you had the opposite happen where there was that fast track confirmation of Justice Barrett on the court.
16: So, Professor Shaw, we've got you back now, and I just want to give you a chance to answer that previous question about what issue, beyond shifting the ideological makeup of the Supreme Court, would court expansion solve?
19: Sure. And I'm sorry if I'm going to repeat anything because I missed a couple of minutes. But I think that there's a lot of these reform efforts, I think, are both symbolic and practical in kind of their goal. I mean, symbolic because the court, I think, in our popular imagination is in many ways untouchable. And so the very idea of an active, robust debate in the public and in Congress about the size of the court and about many of these other reform efforts, I think, can have the sort of productive impact of reminding everyone that the court is part of our democratic process. It's a democratically accountable, in many ways, institution. And if nothing about it is set in stone, including its size. And so I think that's part of it. And then I also, there are the kind of potentially ideological dimensions that Alicia was just alluding to. But also, I mean, it may be that our Supreme Court is actually too small, that nine justices actually isn't the right size. It's been set that way for well over a century. But lots of other Supreme Courts in other kind of comparable nations, India has a Supreme Court, I think, of over 30 justices, the European Court of Justice is close to 40, although there's different kinds of jurists in different roles. And so, you know, it's not a magic number. And I think that it would be good for it to be something that we are more actively debating.
4: Yeah. Well, Professor Balkin, I know that you're skeptical of the idea of expanding the court. Kate Shaw, I think you were skeptical of it and you've come around a little bit. Just briefly, can you explain why you now think this court expansion, court packing, call it what you want, you think it's now a good idea?
19: You know, I think that I still find myself pulled in multiple directions, but I am increasingly of the view that, again, at least a robust dialogue about the possibility and maybe actually pursuing it legislatively, even if you weren't successful, right, to go back to the Roosevelt court packing effort, in many ways, the effort to threaten court packing had its intended effect of stopping the Supreme Court from invalidating democratically elected law after chosen law after law, or democratically implemented law after law. And so I think that the effect of the discourse can be constructive, but I also do think that the court in the last few years in many ways has thrown the separation of powers so badly out of whack that some important countermeasure is now required. I don't think that was the case 10 or 20 years ago, but today I actually do.
4: Professor Balkin, what do you think? I know that you're skeptical. Kate Shaw thinks, I'm putting words in her mouth, that sort of a madman theory might be useful here. Just the threat might reform the court.
18: Oh, yeah. I mean, it obviously the Supreme Court responds to incentives. But if you're asking the question of whether it's a good idea in order to achieve a different ideological balance to increase the size of the court, well, that's going to face any number of logistical problems. You probably need four people to add to the court. You're going to have very limited time to do that. The Senate is going to throw roadblocks in the way. And so what you might get is a situation where you're able to appoint one or two, but then there's another election, change of parties, and then it turns out you get completely different justices from the other party. So your entire point in increasing the size of the court is undermined.
16: We're talking to Jack Balkin and Kate Shaw. They're both law professors. Also with us, Alicia Bannon from the Brennan Center for Justice. We're also hearing from you.
20: To answer the question if we have faith in the Supreme Court, answer is absolutely no. None whatsoever. Past decisions have really done the damage for us, especially as a parent to girls. I have zero faith in Supreme Court.
16: Do you trust the current Supreme Court? Why or why not? And if you could reform the court, how would you do it? Email us at 1a@wamu.org. Coming up, we talk term limits on Supreme Court justices and reforming the shadow docket. I'm Jen White.
4: And I'm Todd Swiller.
16: This is 1A from WAMU and NPR.

0: NAPM's weekly news roundup, The Rundown, is now on YouTube. I'm Carrie Saldo. Every Friday morning, I sit down with a panel of reporters and commentators to scrutinize and analyze the latest news from Western Mass. Stay up to date with the most important issues in our area. Don't miss The Rundown. 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
5: This is 1A. I'm Jen White.
6: And I'm Todd Swillick. For today's installment of If You Can Keep It, our weekly series on politics and democracy, we're talking about reforming the Supreme Court, whether it's a good idea, and what it would take to do it.
5: We're here with Kate Shaw. She's a professor of law at the University of Pennsylvania. She also co-hosts the Strict Scrutiny podcast. Also with us is Alicia Bannon. She's the director of the Judiciary Program at the Brennan Center for Justice. And Jack Balkin. He's a professor of constitutional law and the First Amendment at Yale Law School. He also served on the Presidential Commission on the Supreme Court, a nonpartisan committee established by President Joe Biden to investigate the idea of reforming the Supreme Court.
6: And we've been hearing from you as well.
7: I'm a recently retired attorney, and I just want to say I do not trust the current Supreme Court. There's the rampant conflicts of interest, especially with regard to Thomas and Alito, but even with Justice Roberts. There's the consistent refusal of the justices to recuse themselves when they are faced with a flagrant conflict. They have the use of a shadow docket. But I think what really bothers me is that they seem to have abandoned even the pretense of nonpartisan objectivity. I would suggest three reforms. First, I would impose age limits on justices. Secondly, I'd implement a binding and enforceable code of ethics or professional responsibilities. And then finally, I would require that all decisions are written decisions, even the shadow document.
5: Thanks for that message, Renee. We also heard from Gretchen, who emails, court packing is always presented as a reform whenever one political side seeks an advantage over the other. There's nothing high-minded about it. It's a bad faith ploy, as cynical and embarrassing as gerrymandering. Well, we want to hear from you. Do you trust the Supreme Court? Tell us why or why not. Do you think the court needs to be reformed? If you could reform the court, how would you do it? Email us at 1a@wamu.org.
6: Well, Kate Shaw, why do you think trust in the Supreme Court is so low right now? Roughly half of Americans have an unfavorable view of the court. The numbers remain largely stable over the last few years, but it is, as Jen mentioned earlier, a 30-year low. Republicans are much more likely to have a favorable view of this court, 71% holding a positive view. Democrats, much, much lower. And now we've seen a court, as Jen mentioned, in Calais, dropping vital decisions right in the middle of an election year. I mean, Louisiana is suspending a primary election. And to many, that looks like a partisan action because the midterms are already happening. I give you a lot there, but why is trust in the court so low now?
8: Well, I mean, I think one background condition is that just faith in institutions is at a sort of all-time low across institutions. So I do think we are kind of in a low trust moment, not just about the Supreme Court. But I also think that the court has done itself no favors in the kind of public's estimation through a lot of its recent interventions. Now, some of those decisions are decisions that some of the electorate really likes and some of the electorate really dislikes. So Dobbs, which overruled Roe versus Wade and deconstitutionalized a right to choose abortion, was extremely unpopular with a large swath of the electorate that supports robust abortion rights, but obviously popular with, you know, parts of the electorate that were very critical of Roe versus Wade and thought the court should never have announced a right to abortion. So that's, I think, one kind of category of cases that will be divisive and, you know, have a pretty strong ideological, although not like always partisan, valence. But then I think there are the court's interventions in some of these kind of democracy-related cases. And I do think that, you know, Dobbs actually isn't a democracy case, but cases about the kind of, you know, actual conduct of elections, the drawing of legislative districts, about the kind of architecture and infrastructure of democracy. And I think when people look around and think that the system isn't really working that well, the court bears a great deal of responsibility for that. And I don't know that everybody fully appreciates that, but I think that as they increasingly do, I think that trust accordingly drops. So you mentioned Calais, which follows on two previous decisions that really eroded the 1965 Voting Rights Act. And in some ways, I think sort of deals it its death blow in the Calais decision. That's essentially how Elena Kagan in her dissent characterized it. And as you mentioned, you know, we saw states immediately race to begin redrawing district lines to essentially box Black voters out of meaningful political power. And you have cases like Citizens United, in which the Supreme Court sort of, you know, opened the floodgates to spending in elections and sort of allowed the ultra-wealthy to have this outsized influence in our political process. So I think that those cases have a lot to do with the reason that the public is right now holding the court in such a kind of a dim view.
5: Professor Botkin, I'd like to hear your thoughts on that 71% approval rate or positive opinion that Republicans have of the court. How notable is that ideological divide around trust for you? Because at 71% might argue that calls to reform the court are just a response to decisions that align with conservative viewpoints.
7: The Supreme Court's legitimacy depends a great deal not on the views of partisans, because those go up and down like a yo-yo, depending on the last term's cases. They really depend on what's called diffuse support. Diffuse support is people who basically say, I don't know, I'm not a lawyer, I don't know what the cases say, I don't read them, but I generally think that the Supreme Court is doing the best they can, they're smart lawyers, they know what they're doing, and I trust them. And essentially, over the last couple of decades, the Supreme Court has moved from a situation with very high diffuse support to a situation where diffuse support is essentially cratered. So that almost the only support the Supreme Court gets is for people who happen to like the particular decisions that it's deciding. And that's really bad for an institution. An institution needs a lot of diffuse support in order to be legitimate over long periods of time.
5: And Alicia, more broadly speaking, because this conversation is focused on our democracy, what do you think are the consequences for our democracy when the Supreme Court lacks that diffuse support from the American people?
9: Well, we need a strong and well-functioning Supreme Court in our systems of checks and balances. I think something that sometimes gets lost here is that I think when people are calling for court reform, it's not because they're trying to get the Supreme Court. It's because they recognize the critical importance of the Supreme Court in our systems of checks and balances. And I think part of why we're seeing the lack of diffuse support for the Supreme Court right now is a real sense that the court isn't performing that job. It's not treating like cases alike. There was a recent set of leaked memos in the New York Times looking at how the court has been engaging with cases and their emergency docket. And I think those memos are making really clear that how the court has considered challenges to Obama administration policies, for example, very different than how they've been considering challenges to Trump administration policies. It seems pretty clear that they're applying different standards. in the chaos that we're seeing right now coming out of Calais, we're also seeing different standards where in the past, the court has allowed discriminatory maps that courts had found to be discriminatory to still be used in elections out of concern that if you had changes too close to an election, that that would be an inappropriate kind of judicial intervention. Now we're seeing the court give the go-ahead to maps being drawn while elections are actually even ongoing and just sort of pressing pause and letting maps be redrawn. So I think there's a real sense that the court is not behaving in an accountable way and is unmoored from the role that it was intended to play in our constitutional system.
5: Well, several Democratic lawmakers are calling for reforms to the Supreme Court in light of that Calais ruling, including New Jersey Senator Cory Booker.
10: Most Americans agree that Supreme Court justices shouldn't sit on those benches until they're so ailing, just hoping they can hold on well past perhaps even senility until their president lines up with their jurisprudence philosophies and they can leave the bench. That's why term limits are a good thing as well.
5: And lots of you agree.
11: Regarding the Supreme Court, two things. I do not think they should have lifetime appointments. That is a mistake. And I do think they should be expanded. An option for expansion and curtailment of lifetime appointment.
6: Eileen, thank you so much for that message. Alicia, setting term limits for the Supreme Court justices is one of the reforms I think you're most excited about. Why? Why do you think it's a good idea?
9: Well, I think Supreme Court term limits would be a transformational reform. I think it captures a very basic principle that no one should have so much public power for life. Justices today hold their offices for about twice as long as they did in prior centuries due to lots of reasons, both increased life expectancy and also that these jobs are so powerful, like people don't want to step down from them. And the U.S. Supreme Court is an aberration, both if you compare with states. So Rhode Island is the only state in the country that has life tenure without any kind of age limit for its state Supreme Court. And globally, the U.S. is the only major constitutional democracy that has life tenure. So I think this would align us with best practices globally, and I think allow for a more accountable court that can gradually change as public values evolve over time.
5: What kind of support is there among Americans for term limits?
9: There's broad and bipartisan support for term limits. So a majority of Republicans actually support term limits for Supreme Court justices, as does a majority of Democrats and independents. And I think it's exactly because it's a common sense reform that we don't want any individual person to be in that kind of an elite bubble for such a long time. It's not a healthy way for a democracy to work.
5: Well, Jason writes, two words, term limits. I see no reason to have lifetime appointments in our government. I would like to see terms at least a decade, but no more than two, and they shouldn't coincide with any federal elections, especially presidential. And Nanya emails, I would limit the justice's term to 20 to 25 years, but not more, and a mandatory retirement at 60. I say that as a healthy, cognizant 75-year-old. There should be tighter ethics rules than any other office, and finally, the national public should be able to vote them out. Professor Shaw, how did this norm of justices serving lifetime appointments come to be?
8: Well, the Constitution says that the judges of the Supreme Court and the lower federal courts, when Congress makes them, hold their offices during good behavior. So it actually doesn't say the phrase life tenure, but that during good behavior has always been understood to mean unless they step down or unless they're impeached. So that is right now. We can't vote them out, as the last caller suggested. The president can't fire them, neither can Congress. Those things, I think, are to the good. So impeachment is the only way to remove a Supreme Court justice or a lower federal judge. Under current understandings of the Constitution, I guess there are occasionally academic proposals to rethink what the during good behavior means in a way that would, open up the possibilities for ousting Supreme Court justices or lower court judges. But I don't think any of those are likely to get any traction. So the real kind of reform routes would be, one, trying just by statute in a creative way to impose term limits. 18 years is, I think, the most commonly proposed or defended term, but as your caller suggested, it could be a bit shorter, it could be a bit longer, or maybe a constitutional amendment. So because the Constitution has been understood to create life tenure, there are those who think that a statute cannot override this constitutional rule. You have to amend the Constitution, which is an arduous process. But I think that there are arguments, I think very non-frivolous arguments in both directions. You could do it just by statute, or you could amend the Constitution. Constitution. And I think that if there is sufficient public support and there are ways to do it, like you don't actually make justices retire after 18 years, you give them some kind of senior justice status or let them sit on lower federal courts so they stay on the Supreme Court. They just don't exercise the current power of the office. I think you probably could do it under just sort of simple statutory reforms. And I do think it's important that there is, as Alicia mentioned, broad and I think growing popular support for that kind of reform.
5: We're speaking to law professors Kate Shaw and Jack Balkin. Also with us, Alicia Bannon from the Brennan Center for Justice. I'm Jen White here with Todd Zwillick. This is 1A.
6: Professor Balkin, do you agree? I mean, amending the Constitution seems unattainable to many, many people, probably with good reason. Do you think that term limits can be amended or done away with, that Congress can do it, pass a law?
12: Yeah, it's very easy. There are at least two or three different proposals on the table that'll work. The big problem, there are two big problems. One has to do with American politics. The other has to do with the court itself. So with respect to the court itself, the justice may try to strike the statute down. So what you'd have to do is you'd say, pass a statute that creates term limits and then say, if you strike this down, we're going to expand the court to 13 members. And that would basically force the court's hand. And I suspect that the justices don't want court expansion. So faced with that choice, they probably would accept a term limit statute. The other problem is American politics, which is under the current situation, you'd have to get past the filibuster rules in the Senate, which are necessary for almost anything that isn't about taxing and spending to get passed. And the problem is one of the two major parties, the Republicans, likes things just fine the way they are, and therefore would not be very happy with term limits. So you'd have to get rid of the filibuster, and you'd have to get a majority of the Senate and the House willing to do this. So that's quite a lift, by the way, given the current structure of politics.
5: I want to read from this article published by faculty members of Vanderbilt Law School in 2019 called The Risk of Supreme Court Term Limits. Quote, a Supreme Court that welcomes a new justice every 2 years and turns over entirely over the course of every 18 years could wreak havoc on doctrinal stability. Under the current constitutionally mandated system of life tenure, the court changes slowly. This longevity and stability means that doctrine changes slowly and incrementally. A constantly changing court, on the other hand, might make sudden and radical changes in doctrine. So, Professor Balkin, is someone who supports term limits, what's your response to the concern that they could undermine the court's stability?
12: I don't buy this argument at all. There have been many, many periods of Supreme Court history where there's been very rapid turnover, and you don't see the kind of changes that they're worried about. And the same thing, by the way, is true with the lower federal courts. Rather, the big changes in Supreme Court doctrine don't tend to come because there's the rapidity of turnover. It comes because of the party system. That is, when you get a change where lots and justices are appointed in this in a relatively short time by a party that's a movement party and that has an ideological set of achievements to achieve, then you get major changes. But regularizing the Supreme Court appointment process would not have these kind of disastrous effects. If anything, it would likely produce candidates who understood that they only have a certain limited franchise on the Supreme Court for a while, and it will have a kind of moderating effect. One of the reasons it'll happen is because what most moderates the Supreme Court is what is the status of the median justice on the court. Generally speaking, through most of the court's history, the median justice has been close to the center of American public opinion. Today, it's completely out of whack. If you move to a term limit system, the median justice would probably be closer to the center of public opinion.
5: Well, we're talking about reforming the Supreme Court. We're here with law professors Jack Balkin and Kate Shaw. Also with us, Alicia Bannon from the Brennan Center for Justice. We're hearing from so many of you. Randolph writes, I'd say allow no more than 4 or 5 judges appointed to the Supreme Court to hear a case at a sitting. Rotate the remaining 5 or 4 hearing judges from the appeals federal bench. This will limit the ability of politicians to do what the Republicans did during the last 4 years of Obama's term. What we want to keep hearing from you, do you trust the Supreme Court? Tell us why or why not. If you could reform the court, how would you do it? Email us at 1A@WAMU.org. I'm Jen White.
6: And I'm Todd Zwillick.
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0: I'm Marjorie Egan. Coming up today from 11 till noon on 88.5 NEPM is BPR. 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
3: Back to our conversation in a moment, but first a word about what's coming up tomorrow. Smoking rates in the U.S. are at their lowest recorded levels ever. The most recent data from 2024 showed that just under 1 in 10 Americans used cigarettes. Rates among young people have dropped to historic lows, too, the result of decades-long anti-smoking campaigns. In the face of that success, new products have cropped up that might appeal to young people. Nicotine pouches that can be hidden under the tongue. FDA-approved e-cigarettes for adults that are fruit-flavored. What could it take to end tobacco use forever among young people? The answer from the United Kingdom, a ban on tobacco sales for anyone born in 2009 or later. Some towns in the U.S. have passed similar bans. We'll discuss these bans and how effective they could be at ending tobacco use, and we want to hear from you. If you're under the age of 21 and you can't buy tobacco in the U.S., what do you think about the government banning people from ever buying tobacco if they were born after a certain year? Leave us a voicemail at 855-236-1A1A. You can remain anonymous if you'd like. If you're a parent or adult who smokes or used to smoke, do you think a generational ban would stop young people from using any kind of tobacco product? Call us at 855-236-1212 or leave a message with our app, 1A Vox Pop, and we'll hear some of your thoughts tomorrow. Now back to today's installment of our weekly politics series, If You Can Keep It. We're discussing Supreme Court reforms and what it would take to implement them. We're here with Kate Shaw, a professor of law at the University of Pennsylvania, Alicia Bannon, she's the director of the Judiciary Program at the Brennan Center for Justice, and Jack Balkin, a professor of constitutional law and the First Amendment at Yale Law School.
4: So, Alicia Bannon, we've been talking about term limits on the Supreme Court and in the federal judiciary. Age is one way to do it. Clarence Thomas is the second longest serving justice in Supreme Court history. I didn't know that. He's 78 years old. What about a mandatory retirement age? Is that a fair way to get to term limits on the Supreme Court?
5: Well, I think a mandatory retirement age would be another reform that could be considered. And I think it's really good that we're hearing lots of different reforms being put out there. I think perhaps that's the most important part of the conversation we're having right now, is that the Supreme Court, its structure, how it operates, its membership, these aren't things that are just carved into marble. This is an institution that Congress actually has a lot of control over in terms of how it's structured, what its jurisdiction is, what its duties are. And so I think it's really important to think expansively about how we want the court to operate. I think with respect to something like age limits, that's something that many states have age limits for their judges, including their state Supreme Court justices. Many other countries have that as well. So I certainly think that that is another kind of reform. I think the one advantage of something like term limits is that you can structure it so that you also have a regular appointment process where every president in a presidential term could get two new seats or two new nominations to the court. So that gives you an opportunity that you don't have presidents having these wildly different impacts of the composition of the court, and allows there to be a tighter democratic link between the court and the public. So I think that's one advantage of doing it in a way in term limits versus something like age limits. But I think there's something to be said for both.
3: Well, we got this question from one of you. Can you elaborate about the constitutional purview of the Supreme Court? I thought the Supreme Court was originally created only to resolve differences between the states. What is to prevent Congress from adding another separate but equal Supreme Court that deals with all other issues? Professor Balkin, I'll come to you on that.
6: You can create intermediate appellate courts. Congress has the power to do it. No.

0: The Supreme Court was originally created to deal with issues that arose out of the new Constitution. Some of those involve separation of powers. Some of them involve conflicts between the states. So, no, it is not the case that that was the original purpose of the Supreme Court. Well, go ahead.
1: Oh, no, go ahead. Finish your thought.
0: I don't think necessarily that doing an end run around the Supreme Court by creating another court of intermediate appeals necessarily gets you anywhere. You're going to have the same problems unless you create some kind of term limit system. I mean, the most important thing that you can do, the most important reform you can make, is to create reforms that basically bring the median justice close to the center of public opinion. If you do that, then almost everything else falls into line. There's another issue, too, which is ethics reform, but that's a different question.
1: And we'll get to ethics reform before we wrap up here. But Professor Shaw, I want to turn now to the shadow docket. This is one of your major concerns. This is the informal term of the Supreme Court's emergency docket, where orders and decisions are issued without full briefing, without oral argument. And there are several ways the shadow docket could be reformed. There's limiting jurisdiction. There's adding supermajority voting requirements. There's reason giving requirements. Some of our listeners have mentioned that already. But let's start with limiting jurisdiction. What would that do?
2: Well, and just to say a word about what the problem is. So this is something the court has, you know, it's not new that the court occasionally resolves very fast-paced emergency issues that end up on the shadow docket. So for a long time, the kind of key generators of these emergency petitions before the court were either in death penalty cases where there was an execution scheduled and there was a very, you know, kind of last minute, sometimes legally meritorious argument that needed to be heard, and the Supreme Court would actually sometimes stay in execution to allow the courts, the lower courts or the Supreme Court, to consider, you know, a question in a context in which a stay is required. Otherwise, there is no, you know, the execution goes forward and there's no possibility of considering the legal arguments. And then the other area is in elections. So sometimes if there's a serious claim about a legal kind of flaw in the way an election is being carried out or access to the vote is being denied or something like that, those kinds of emergency petitions would end up before the court. But in those two narrow categories and those alone, the court would intervene. And in recent, the last decade or so, and really in the last 16 months since the beginning of the second Trump administration, we have seen just an enormous increase in activity on the shadow docket. As Alicia alluded to, the New York Times recently broke that about a decade ago in a case involving this Obama administration environmental regulation, the court in many ways broke new ground. But really in the last year plus, we've seen the court in over two dozen cases intervene and hand down these very consequential orders in favor of the Trump administration, overriding carefully reasoned lower court opinions, often without a word of reasoning. So that's the problem.
1: Yeah, so to get to some of the proposals around handling the shadow docket, limiting jurisdiction would do what exactly?
2: Well, so you could actually just remove the court's ability to hear at all some of these emergency appeals, or require the court, if it's going to hear these emergency appeals, to have, as you mentioned, a supermajority voting requirement. So either 6 or 7 or maybe a unanimity requirement. All the justices would need to agree in order to take the extraordinary step of pausing something a lower court had decided in the ordinary course of litigation. But so anything from removing the court's ability at all to do this to requiring them to have some super consensus before doing it, to requiring them to give reasons as opposed to just a thumbs up, which is what they've done in a lot of cases. I think those would all be really important and consequential. I'm a little nervous about a complete jurisdiction stripping, like keeping the court totally out of these matters, because I think sometimes there are true emergencies, but I think they have gone way too far in their activity on this docket.
1: Alicia, what would it take to reform the shadow docket specifically?
3: Well, I think there's, as Kate said, I think there's a lot of different avenues Congress would have to respond. You could change the way the shadow, what cases can actually appear on the shadow docket. You could also change the standard that the court uses when they're assessing, is there something sort of sufficiently urgent that requires a stay, you know, halting a lower court ruling. You could require the court to explain its rulings so that you don't have a shadow docket where major consequential decisions are made without any context about what the court's reasoning was.
1: And would that require congressional action?
3: Well, I mean, the court could also do much of this on its own. I think it's also important to recognize that on many areas, in shadow docket ethics as well, the court has a lot of power by itself to improve its systems and operations. But then Congress also has the power to put in place regulations as well.
4: And Professor Jack Balkin, I mean, you've argued that most Supreme Court reforms, the ones we're talking about, can't really happen in this current polarized political environment. Why not? Is it Is it the Senate?
0: Oh, the Senate is where all good ideas go to die.
4: Oh, sure. However, you know, you're thinking filibuster that any reform wouldn't get over the 60 vote threshold. It would never happen. The Supreme Court, the Senate has already done away with the filibuster to put Supreme Court justices on the court in the first place. I covered the Senate for a couple of decades. They have an appetite to intervene in the Supreme Court in certain ways.
0: Yes. If one of the two major parties decided at some point to get rid of the filibuster for general legislation or even civil rights legislation or even legislation involving the judiciary, yes, that would depend on, however, having them wanting them to do that. Right now, neither of the two major parties actually wants to get rid of the filibuster. And so that is the problem. And even if you got rid of the filibuster, there are so many different ways to gum things up in the Senate confirmation process. The Senate confirmation process for the Supreme Court justice is completely broken. That needs to be reformed as well.
1: Well, Supreme Court Justice Neil Gorsuch spoke to CBS News last week, and he pushed back on claims that the court is more politically divided now.
5: There are nine of us appointed by five different presidents over the course of 30 years. Can you get nine of your best friends to agree on where to go to lunch? So you give us those 70 cases. We're unanimous about 40% of the time.
1: Last week at a conference for judges and lawyers in Pennsylvania, Chief Justice John Roberts said, quote, "I think people view us as purely political actors, which I don't think is an accurate understanding of what we do." But last month, Justice Ketanji Brown Jackson criticized her conservative colleagues' use of emergency orders to advance President Trump's policies on immigration, federal funding cuts and more, saying, quote, "There is value in avoiding having the court continually touching the third rail of every divisive policy issue in American life," end quote. Alicia, very briefly, just help us understand what's happening inside the court itself and the tension we're seeing around not just disagreement around certain issues, but around the court's, the view of the court's legitimacy as an institution.
3: Well, I think part of what you're hearing expressed in Justice Jackson's remark is a critique by some of the liberal justices on the court that the court continues to inject itself into disputes in a way that feels very political. And so the court has a lot of control over what cases it's hearing, how it's deciding cases, how it's approaching precedent and the like. And I think the critique is that the court has repeatedly operated in a way that could be construed as feeling political and unaccountable. And so I think that's what we're seeing with the divide between someone like Justice Jackson and then some of the conservative justices like Justice Gorsuch.
1: We're speaking to Alicia Bannon from the Brennan Center for Justice and law professors Kate Shaw and Jack Balkin. Also with us, 1A's Todd Swillick. I'm Jen White. You're listening to 1A.
4: Well, another concern that many of you have, ethics reform on the court. In 2023, ProPublica reported that Justice Clarence Thomas received at least 100 gifts from billionaire benefactors worth millions of dollars over two decades. Other justices have accepted gifts as well. There's also controversy around an upside-down American flag outside one of Justice Samuel Alito's homes in 2024, in addition to another flag that was also flown at January 6th by pro-Trump partisans off the west front of the Capitol. Kate Shaw, I think everybody here agrees that there should be an enforceable code of ethics for the Supreme Court. Has it gone far enough? What should it look like in your view? What would be meaningful ethics reform for this court?
2: Well, first, I think that it should come from Congress. I think Alicia is, of course, right that the court could do a lot internally, and it did purport to adopt something of a non-binding ethics code, I think, in response in part to this important ProPublica reporting. And I think it's just sort of, you know, a strong suggestion, and the court is and continues to insist on being kind of a self-policing body, which really, you know, it hasn't been particularly effective. And so I think that things like when it comes to recusal, which one of your callers referenced earlier, the justices decide for themselves when to recuse and if they're going to tell us why they're recusing, some kind of external body and at the very least a reason-giving requirement, I think would be incredibly constructive. I don't think we've mentioned yet some proposals about actually creating an inspector general position inside override either the federal courts in general or the Supreme Court in particular to do, you know, some kind of watchdog policing work inside the Supreme Court, which again insists on being a self-policing body. So at a minimum, kind of a binding ethics code that's legislated that prohibits, you know, the receipt of gifts, that kind of mandates robust disclosure in sort of real time as opposed to after the fact, which is sort of how the kind of loose and very imperfect disclosure regime currently operates, and then maybe the creation of some kind of actual office inside the court to do real enforcement work.
1: Well, Professor Balkin, you argue for strengthening Congress, not just reforming the Supreme Court. Give us some insight in your thinking.
0: The Constitution has three branches of government. They're supposed to check and balance each other. If one of the branches gets weak, the other branches get strong. What's happened over the course of the last 40 or 50 years is the presidency has gotten very strong. The judiciary has increasingly got strong, partly to support the president, partly to check it, and Congress has become incredibly weak and dysfunctional. Part of the reason you have the shadow docket problems we have is because Congress basically can't do anything anymore. And therefore, everything is done through the administrative state. And now the Supreme Court is trying to rebalance the relationship between the courts and the president in the context of the administrative state. A lot of shadow docket cases are about the administrative state. And so really, the weak player here and the cause of many of our problems is the fact that we have a dysfunctional Congress.
1: Well, just before we wrap up here, Alicia, we got a question from Jay, who's curious about the confirmation process for justices. They're particularly frustrated with that. Are there thoughts on reforming how people end up on the Supreme Court in the first place? Very briefly.
3: Sure. There are limits to what you can do with outside a constitutional amendment because of the role the Senate plays in the Constitution. But for example, you could have a requirement like that if the president puts forward a nominee, that they actually have to get a hearing and a vote. That didn't happen when Judge Garland was nominated. And I think it's important for Congress to actually have to stand behind the decisions that they're making, the Senate stand behind the decisions that they're making and put people to a vote.
1: Well, we'll have to end our conversation there for now. We've been speaking to Alicia Bannon. She's the director of the Judiciary Program at the Brennan Center for Justice. Also with us, Jack Balkin. He's a professor of constitutional law and the First Amendment at Yale Law School. He also served on the Presidential Commission on the Supreme Court. That was a nonpartisan committee established by President Biden to investigate the idea of reforming the Supreme Court. And Kate Shaw. She's a professor of law at the University of Pennsylvania and co-host of the Strict Scrutiny podcast. Thanks to you all. Well, we want to also thank you for all of your questions and ideas about reforming the court. You can always talk to us by emailing us at 1a@wamu.org. Today's producer was Haley Blassingame. This program comes to you from WAMU, part of American University in Washington, distributed by NPR. I'm Jen White.
4: And I'm Todd Zwillick.
1: Thanks for listening, and we'll talk more soon. This is 1A.

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1: Smoking rates in the U.S. are at their lowest recorded levels ever. But newer tobacco products appealing to young people have come on the market, potentially addicting more of them for life. Some cities and countries are experimenting with a new approach, a generational ban, preventing tobacco sales for anyone born after a certain year. Could a generational ban work across the U.S.? That's next time on 1A.
2: The rent is too high and the cost of owning a home is out of reach for many. Next week, we'll go from continent to continent to hear about the challenges of putting a roof over your head and to find out how different places are trying to get the cost of housing under control. First stop, Seoul, South Korea. That's next time on The World.
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0: I'm Jim Browdy, head on BPR and GBH and NEPM. GLP-1 drugs are revolutionizing healthcare, treating addiction and other serious ailments in addition to obesity and diabetes. Boston Medical Center's Dr. Catherine Gerger-Marnett joins us for a deep dive into the pros and cons and costs of the Ozempic era. Then she'll stick around when we open phone text lines to talk to you and answer all your questions about GLP-1s and if you're using it, how's it going? Then Princeton University professor Khalil Gibran Muhammad on the shutting down of speech on campuses all over the country.
1: I'm Marjorie Egan. Then we get huge feedback on this segment, so we're playing it again. It's our conversation with former D.C. Metropolitan Police Officer Michael Fanone, who nearly died after the January 6th attack on the Capitol. And Spirit Airlines is gone. How are you planning to afford travel this summer and to endure? Weigh in next. It's all ahead. BPR.
2: Live from NPR News in Washington, I'm Korva Coleman. U.S. officials say 17 Americans and one Briton who were aboard the cruise ship where the rare hantavirus was found have now arrived in the U.S. Most of these people are in Omaha, Nebraska. Some will go into quarantine at the University of Nebraska Medical Center. Admiral Brian Christine is the Assistant Secretary for Health at the Department of Health and Human Services. He says there is very little risk of the hantavirus spreading.
3: Let me be crystal clear. The risk of hantavirus to the general public remains very, very low. The Andes variant of this virus does not spread easily, and it requires prolonged close contact with someone who is already symptomatic.
2: At least two former passengers were moved to Atlanta. Their conditions are not known. The man accused of trying to assassinate President Trump at the White House Correspondents' Dinner has pleaded not guilty to the charges. Cole Allen entered his plea at a hearing in federal court this morning. NPR's Ryan Lucas reports.
4: The 31-year-old faces four counts, including trying to assassinate the president of the United States. At his arraignment, Allen was in shackles and an orange prison outfit. He stood at the podium as his attorneys entered a plea of not guilty to the charges against him. Prosecutors say Allen traveled from Los Angeles to Washington, D.C. by train and booked a room at the same hotel where the White House Correspondents' Dinner takes place. Allen then allegedly tried to storm the dinner with a shotgun and other weapons, but was stopped at the outer perimeter by Secret Service agents. He is scheduled to be back in court in late June. Ryan Lucas, NPR News, Washington.
2: President Trump has rejected Iran's response to a U.S. ceasefire proposal. Writing online yesterday, Trump described Iran's response as, quote, totally unacceptable. A ceasefire remains in place, but Iran is still cutting off oil shipping traffic through the Strait of Hormuz. The U.S. still has its blockade up of Iranian ports. Trump will meet with Chinese leader Xi Jinping this week in Beijing. Trump had rescheduled the visit to China after the war with Iran broke out. The issue of the war is likely to be a main topic. But NPR's Deepa Shivaram reports the AI race is also expected to come up.
5: When it comes to AI technology from American companies like OpenAI, Anthropic, and Google, experts say those models are better than what China's putting out. The U.S. is, by some estimates, about 6 to 12 months ahead of China. So Trump is right that the U.S. is leading the AI race in that regard. But where China is inching ahead is on AI adoption, how integrated AI is in their society, and how accessible their AI products are. In the meeting this week, Trump and Xi are expected to talk about global risk management when it comes to the rise of AI. Deepa Shivaram, NPR News.
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6: For NEPM News, I'm Carrie Healy. Springfield, Massachusetts leaders are celebrating the Mason Square Library's fully restored air conditioning today after a total system replacement. The upgrade ensures the vital neighborhood hub is ready to serve as a reliable cooling center this summer. The Republican newspaper reports the repairs included revamped main entrances to improve access for residents. Tonight, Chesterfield holds annual town meeting, as does Belchertown, Granby, and Deerfield. Tomorrow, Hatfield residents tackle a 32-article warrant and $16.8 million budget. Also tomorrow, Great Barrington residents will decide on a $2 million tax override. Lenox residents sailed through their annual town meeting last week, greenlighting a nearly $44 million spending plan despite statewide budget pressures. The Berkshire Eagle newspaper reports town officials say the median homeowner will see a tax hike of roughly $383. Pittsfield's Conte Community School will host a public forum tonight to address a recent wave of discriminatory language and hate speech used in the city's school system. According to the Berkshire Eagle, the meeting follows the investigation of a middle school teacher accused of using racial and homophobic slurs. Springfield officials are moving forward with plans to build the new Herman Herrera School at the Old Chestnut Junior High site to ensure the facility stays in the North End. The Republican reports the new building is expected to open by 2030, replacing the current school's aging windowless structure. This is 88.5 NEPM.
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1: He's Brad. I am Marjorie Egan. You're listening to BPR on GBH and NEPM. Tomorrow we're going to be streaming at youtube.com/GBH News. As well, tomorrow we're going to be back at the library down in Copley Square. The Attorney General, Andrea Joy Campbell, is going to join us. We're going to talk a lot about ballot questions.
0: All that new.
1: Yep. And she's going to take our questions as yours and yours. And on Wednesday, we're going to be joined by the Republican candidate for governor, Brian Shortsleeve, one of the two of them. He's going to be the first we speak to. Live Music Friday with Boston's TT. That is on Friday, obviously. Hi, Jim.
0: And Mayor Wu is May 27th. We don't have a date yet for May for the governor, but we will soon. So GLP-1s like Wegovy and Ozempic are the blockbuster drugs at our time. First is a diabetes treatment. Then, as you all know, is a miracle weight loss drug. The statistic I read this morning, 1 in 5 families in this country have a member who's using one of them, is stunning to me. More and more doctors and patients are reaching for GLP-1s and off-label to treat just about everything. We're going to find out in a minute if this is legit or not. Menopause symptoms, IBS, long COVID, addictions of all kind. The list goes on, not to mention the online wellness sphere telling GLP-1s for even bodybuilding and longevity. Meanwhile, sky-high prices of these drugs, particularly in the U.S., are driving up healthcare costs across the system and making them unaffordable for many, many people who need them in this country. What the long-term effects of this Ozempic experiment are on human health and healthcare affordability, we don't know. So we called in someone to answer our Ozempic era questions and yours. We're joined in Studio 3 by Dr. Catherine Gergen-Barnett, Vice Chair of Primary Care Innovation and Transformation at Boston Medical Center, Associate Professor at BU Medical School and Communications Fellow at Primary Care Collaborative. And by the way, after we talk to her for about 15 or 20 minutes, she's going to stick around to take your questions or comments about your experience or the experience you'd like to have with GLP-1s. Doctor, it's good to see you. Thanks for being here.
8: Wonderful being with you,
1: yeah,
8: both.
1: Yeah, thank you very much for coming in. Great to see you as always. So who is using these drugs?
8: It's a great question. So I will just say, you know, Jim already said, you know, there's stats out now that saying 1 in 5 families or households are using them. The Kaiser Family Foundation also came out with data saying it's 1 in 8 Americans are now using, 1 in 8 adult Americans are now using a GLP-1. So I think this is completely revolutionizing the American healthcare landscape. And I know today we'll talk about some of the evidence, maybe some of the social media hype around it, and then also some of the price and access questions that we have.
0: When you talk about 1 in 8 or 1 in 5 yeah. families have yeah. somebody in it, what I've been reading is the major category is white women. And
8: that's
0: we
8: right.
0: talk about health inequity with you
8: all
0: and Michael
8: time.
0: Curry and other people
8: yeah.
0: all the time here.
8: Yep.
0: The reality is a lot of low and moderate income people, particularly people of
8: Correct.
0: Color, who have greater problems with diabetes and obesity than the general population. A lot of them are priced out of this deal, right?
8: That's absolutely right. So the access for those who may need GLP-1s more than others is more difficult. So a lot of it is price. A lot of it is access to the healthcare system, which we've talked about at length. There are a lot of kind of hoops to jump through, like prior authorizations mm-hmm. that people need to go through.
0: You spend like all your time on that kind of stuff?
8: I will say, and I was sharing this with one of your producers, that it has become the writing of prescriptions, needing to go through prior authorizations, working with my pharmacy team as coverage shifts overnight sometimes takes probably greater than 20% of my brain space.
0: That is unbelievable.
8: It's unbelievable. And yet, you know, for very good reason, these are medications which we've seen incredible improvements in people's health, right? So we know that GLP-1s, just to remind your listeners, you know, and I know we've talked about this before, but they actually work on receptors that are in your small intestine and actually the receptors all over your body, which we now understand for these GLP-1s. And that you have these peptides, which you take, right? You inject, which we've also talked about.
0: Well, they're pills now, too.
8: Well, now there are pills, but they're not peptides because your body actually can't use. One of them is not a peptide. One is. It's easier for your body to digest when it goes through the stomach, not using a peptide. So we can talk about that. But essentially, it works on receptors all over your body, right? And we know, obviously, one of the big things that happen is it reduces your hunger. It reduces food noise. It makes your insulin work better. It reduces, you know, scarring and inflammation in the liver. It improves your kidney function. But importantly, one of the things that we're discovering too, and we still don't totally understand this. So I'm just going to say that the science is really evolving in terms of how we understand this. There are receptors in the brain. So your hypothalamus and your brainstem that are reacting to these GLP-1s. Because when we inject it, we actually are injecting levels that our body could never make, right? So what our body naturally makes dissolves within minutes. These last for a week in the body. So it's not just bigger amounts, it's longer acting. And in the brain, it does something that your natural hormone doesn't do, which it reduces, again, this sort of this craving that we know can happen in the hypothalamus.
0: And craving, just to be clear, not just for food.
8: Correct.
0: Craving for
8: addiction, all kinds of
0: from addictive. Shopping addiction to
8: Absolutely.
0: Drug addiction. And the research
8: Absolutely.
0: On these addiction issues is pretty convincing, right? I mean, some of the uses of the GLP-1s are still being researched, but the addiction stuff is pretty much the jury's in.
8: It's evolving, but we're seeing really good evidence in the right direction, especially around alcohol use disorder specifically. And we're now still looking at things like nicotine and other
0: gambling,
8: substances,
0: shopping.
8: Gambling. Yeah. Right, exactly. So those have not been, you know, there's not as much kind of evidence behind it, but we know that patients are reporting this at length.
9: But you just talked about things, scarring things, which are not in your head. They're in your body.
8: Yeah.
9: So maybe we should all be taking, I don't know, how do you scar? What are you scarring, your kidneys or your liver? How does
8: I was
9: that
8: talking about liver disease in that case.
9: Okay.
8: Right? So there's very common, something very common that comes along with obesity and diabetes is something called fatty liver.
9: Yes.
8: And I know we've talked about it on the show before, but it's a massive chronic disease that is very difficult to treat. What we have found is that GLP-1s reduce fatty liver. So they improve the scarring, they improve the liver tissue in a way that we actually hadn't seen before. So we know semaglutide, which is one of the categories of GLP-1s, is now FDA approved for fatty liver with scarring.
9: Wow.
8: Yeah. So it is, it's dizzying to think about all the things. Well, let's talk about it's a double-edged sword, right? So there are side effects. We can't just say that it's a panacea for everybody, right? So we do know that some people have such bad nausea on this medication that they cannot take it. We also know that some people, like for instance, we used to have kind of concerns about thyroid cancer because we were seeing that in rats. I know we're going to talk about rats later when we talk about hantavirus.
0: We are, actually.
8: Yeah, it's very exciting lead-in for hantavirus. But we actually haven't seen the thyroid cancer play out in humans yet, or we actually have good evidence that's not the case. That being said, anybody with a family history of medullary cancer, so that's a different, very specific kind of cancer.
9: Thyroid.
8: Yeah, exactly.
9: Okay.
8: you're not allowed to take it. You know, that's one of the contraindications. So there are contraindications for the medicine.
9: You know what I
0: By
9: was...
0: By the way, can I just say we're talking to Dr. Yeah. Catherine Gergen-Barnett, and while she's going to continue to answer our questions, some of the basics, and we're going to get to affordability in a minute, what happens if you have to get off or you choose to get off. And then in the next segment, she's going to take all your questions and comments. So if you want to get in line at 877-301-8970, you can do that.
9: I read this fascinating piece, I think it was in the Washington Post a couple of weeks ago, that talked about the kind of meh, like M-E-H effect, that this person was saying that their enjoyment of things, their joy, their bliss was kind of knocked out by these drugs. They loved the drug for what it did for, you know, their weight or their other things, but that they just didn't... Does that... Sounds
8: yeah, well,
9: reasonable.
8: Right. I mean, if you're cutting your sort of, if you know, kind of going back to this idea of how it can interact or how it acts in the brain and the brain stem, right? It makes a lot of sense. So the reward center, we talk about a lot in sort of addiction work, et cetera, or people, that sort of joy that you get. Maybe when you're doing something you know you shouldn't do, but that joy is real in the beginning, right? Yeah. GLP-1s cut that joy center, right? So it actually reduces the kind of hit of pleasure that people get from certain things, which maybe causes some of the meh, right? Yeah.
0: Like, for example, you don't want to eat a whole Sara Lee chocolate cake, even if it's still frozen anymore. It's still not there.
9: Or maybe other good things like sex. This woman was talking, implying about sex too, that the high that some people get from that. Which
8: we
9: is...
8: haven't seen a lot of evidence per se on that. Obviously, her experience is valid. You know, there's not big pieces around that. That being said, there was a concern initially around some suicide ideation for people on GLP-1s. That has now been removed as a black box warning from the FDA as of this year. So that is no longer a concern that we have.
0: So getting off, we're going to get to affordability. Don't worry out there in a second. What lay people like me have read is once you're on, you got to stay on or you're just going to gain all the weight back if obesity is your issue. Yeah. Is that true?
8: That is what we understand. So it's really important that part of what I think the revolution of this drug and the conversation around this drug has caused is people understanding that obesity is not a moral falling, right?
9: Which is
8: It's actually a chronic disease. So we do so much judging in our society.
0: Well,
8: medicine
0: like
8: does too.
0: Of all kind.
8: Medicine does too. Yeah. You know, somehow if you're obese, it's your fault, right? And we know in a lot of cases that's not true. Similarly, when you have something like high blood pressure and you come off your high blood pressure medicine, you will get high blood pressure again, right? So we're thinking about it in that same way. It's a medication that people need to stay on to keep their weight down.
0: Okay, so in terms of affordability, I know different insurance plans are taking different. So let's break it down, if we can, into three categories.
8: Please.
0: One is insurance companies in general, and I know it won't be, there isn't a universal truth about this. Two, what happens if people are on Medicaid, which in Massachusetts is MassHealth, and then Medicare for obviously older people. Start with private insurance companies.
8: Yeah.
0: Are most of them dropping coverage if the primary reason for the prescription is your weight as opposed to diabetes?
8: Yes. So as of January 1st, 2026, most private insurance companies have dropped GLP-1s from their covered formulary unless you are taking it for some chronic disease, not just diabetes. Uh-huh. So now, again, like I said, we get coverage for sleep apnea. We can get it for fatty liver. We can get it for chronic kidney disease. So there are diseases for which it will get covered outside of just diabetes.
0: Even though, you probably know I'm not a doctor, but I see a doctor enough that I'm almost a doctor.
8: Yeah, you are.
0: I,
8: you're
0: I could get a doctor.
8: Exactly.
0: Okay, so any idiot knows that if you deal with obesity, you're going to be a healthier human being. So has the calculation been made by the insurance companies that the amount, or governments that are dropping it, we'll get to that in a minute, that the amount of money that the payer would save by you not being having the ailments that overweight people have doesn't equal the cost of the drug? Is that the calculation? Do you understand that question?
8: Yeah, I do. I think. So the short-term costs are so... are such an onus
0: for the drug.
8: For the drug, right? Even though we know that the long-term return on investment in terms of the health outcomes for the people taking them will actually be more beneficial.
0: But it's longer term.
8: But it's so, longer okay. term, right? So we work on that. One of the things that was so striking to me is that we have a expected $1 trillion budget to be spent on U.S. prescriptions this year.
9: Wow.
8: Most of which will be driven by GLP-1s.
0: That's incredible.
8: So we are in a massive debt because of these medications, and people are making, or I say pharmaceutical companies and insurance companies, more importantly, insurance companies are having to make tough choices.
0: Okay, I might want to get to Medicaid for a minute.
9: Please.
0: So, my understanding is the Trump administration as such is not saying you can't cover GLP-1s because of the deep cuts they're making to Medicaid in the so-called Big Beautiful Bill law.
8: Yes.
0: Governors around the country, like our own Healy, are proposing in their budgets, correct me if I'm wrong, that the state employee, the GIC plan, no longer cover it, and that in the future, again, it hasn't been voted on by the legislature and signed by the governor yet, but she's proposing no more MassHealth Medicaid coverage either in the state. Is that right?
8: That is correct. In the 2027 fiscal budget that's proposed, GLP-1s will no longer be covered by MassHealth, and to your point, the GIC, which is all people who work for the state. And this is, she's following suit, I think, of a lot of other states. As of last year, 16 states covered GLP-1s for Medicaid recipients. And now those numbers are going down lower and lower. And we're just yet another state to be dropping people. And it just goes back again, what we just talked about a few minutes ago, to really think about who gets these medications and who doesn't. And it's just going to cost...
0: People who can afford it are going to get them.
8: People even more disparities in terms of access.
9: You know what I just wondered? We have a big-time obesity problem in the United States of America. We did not used to have...
0: 40%. Is that incredible?
9: But we did not used to have 50s, 40s, 60s. I don't know when it started, but it certainly was not there then.
8: Yeah.
9: So... neither were these weight loss drugs there then. So what is...
0: Ultra-processed food.
8: I mean, we talked about... Yeah. I just did an op-ed, a month ago on ultra-processed food.
9: It's the food. It's the best food.
8: It's absolutely. I mean, it's absolutely...
9: Okay.
8: It's one of those things that our system itself has done nothing to help people.
9: Okay.
8: And then we provide this medicine, which actually seems to have, huge benefits across the board, but people can't get them. But part of it is, again, and I know we'll talk more about the cost piece, but we are a country that bears the burden of these incredible pharmaceutical costs, right? So, and most any other kind of peer country, those prices for medications are a fraction of what we pay for GLP-1s because they're negotiated nationally. We don't do that. I know that Trump RX was trying to do that. We are moving in the right direction for Medicare negotiation.
9: Well, the pharmaceutical lobbies are too powerful.
8: But they play a very important and destructive role in the way that we are going to be getting this access. Now, I know that some people, for instance, our Secretary of Health and Human Services was interviewed to say, these prices will inevitably go down. The market will inevitably go down. We think about hepatitis C medication and how inaccessible that was to so many people. And then there was sort of this Netflix model where you actually buy the opportunity to get as much hep C drugs as possible for, your patients. And so could there be something like an appetite, no pun intended, for something like that with GLP-1s?
9: The reason I was mentioning the processed food thing is a fascinating story I read this morning. Talked about a woman who's been taking one of these drugs, and she talks about how when she goes shopping now, her whole shopping habits at the grocery store have changed.
8: Yeah.
9: She goes to the vegetable and fruit
8: doesn't
9: aisles
8: go inside
9: and the
0: and meat
9: aisles.
0: Yeah.
9: And she skips
8: all
9: snack
8: the middle
9: food thing.
8: Yeah, all the middle aisles.
9: Yeah.
8: The other piece, I don't know, if, I'm assuming it's the same article, was this incredible thing where people are no longer buying clothes. They're doing that rental clothes thing.
9: Yeah.
8: Where, because why own clothes when you're not going to be the same size, which I think is kind of amazing, right?
9: Yeah.
8: To think about the way people have to shop now.
0: Can you tell us the Medicare thing I left out? What's going on? I mean, there may be be some good news on that front. And before you answer,
8: yes,
0: let me say you're listening to BPR on GBH and NEPM. We're speaking with Dr. Catherine Gergen-Barnett. And again, we're going to continue for a few minutes with our questions, and then you'll have an opportunity at 877-301-8970 to broach your own. What's going on with Medicare?
8: So there has been, you know, I know that Trump, President Trump, had announced with great excitement a Medicare agreement where private insurers would agree to cover a large chunk of GLP-1s for Medicare beneficiaries. There's been pushback on that. They've shelved that plan for 5 years, it sounds like. CMS, though, has come out with what they call a bridge program for GLP-1s, which starts July 1st. Goes to December 31st of 2027. And it means that people who are on Medicare Part B, they can work with their providers to submit yet more paperwork where they can be covered for GLP-1s if they have a BMI greater than 35. So that's kind of, you know, going into the morbidly obese, or 27, a BMI of less than 27 with other chronic diseases. And it's just going to be $50 a month. So that is supposed to start July 1st of this year.
10: Okay. Are we, or we still have more time for this whole thing? So one other thing I read about, and this is just one story, so maybe it's not really true, but this woman that had a bad bike accident, got a bad concussion, 10 years of headaches, she says this helped her concussions.
8: Yeah. So I think that goes in the whole other category of things that we're seeing and hearing, right? But one of the things that is really interesting that is perhaps more of an umbrella explanation for that is that GLP-1s may help with the inflammatory process. So, you know, inflammation really underlies a lot of what we
10: see. Tom Brady was always talking about that.
8: Yeah.
10: His anti-inflammatory diet.
8: Yeah. Anti-inflammatory diet is a fantastic diet. I talk to my patients about it all the time. It's basically eating low on the food chain. It's eating a lot of avocados and healthy oils and fats and also, you know, no processed foods, et cetera. But we are seeing that GLP-1s may be offering some benefit to the inflammatory system, in which case concussion can actually fall into that category. Concussion can be seen as a kind of inflammatory disease, as can many other things, right? So unlike traditional medicines we take to reduce our immune system, which helps with inflammatory symptoms, like prednisone or things like that, which really, you know, really suppress our ability to fight diseases, but they cut down inflammation. This is not considered such a sledgehammer approach. GLP-1s are considered sort of like a soothing aloe to the inflammatory system.
10: Maybe we should all be taking these things.
8: Well,
10: these things are sounding better and better.
8: I know. I want to say that.
10: I want a soothing aloe.
8: That was my own made up word. That is not in the medical literature. But they can be very helpful for a lot of people.
10: Okay, we are talking with Dr. Catherine Gergen-Barnett. We're talking, and she's Vice Chair of Primary Care Innovation Transformation at Boston Medical Center, Associate Professor at BU Medical Center, and Communications Fellow at Primary Care Collaborative. We're going to keep talking to her after this quick break. We're going to open the lines and talk to you at 877-301-8970. You can ask her all your questions about these wonder drugs. They sound like to me. I'm Marjorie Egan, Houston Browdy. 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

0: We need to be thinking about a much more proportional U.S. House that reflect the politics of every single state. 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And this has to be done before the 2030 census, because believe it or not, all of this can get worse.
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4: 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We are talking to Dr. Catherine Gergen-Barnett. She was kind enough to extend her stay here. She was answering our questions about GLP-1 drugs. The reason we decided to do this, by the way, is every time we mention them in passing, we get huge feedback with questions that we don't have the ability to ask. So we thought we'd ask him, and you'd have an opportunity starting now to ask her anything you want or make comments about your experience or anything at 877-301-8970. I just have one last question before we do get to the calls, Doctor. Is, like every single drug that I'm aware of, you can go online and find it without a doctor's prescription. They allegedly have a doctor. You fill in some form. They allegedly have a doctor somewhere who reviews this. They always approve, no matter what you say on the thing, as far as I know. When you have a patient who says, I can't afford it, or I'm about to lose it on Medicaid, what do you say when they say, I'm about to go online and buy it because I need it?
5: Well, first of all, it's a wild west out there in terms of what's available, right? So we do know that telehealth companies are popping up left and right. There's compounding that people offer around these GLP-1s, which frankly are unregulated. Right?
4: A lot of them have been enjoined by litigation from 100%. The manufacturers of the actual drug.
5: You know, you don't know what you're getting. So some of the people are paying out of pocket. Okay. It's cheaper price, but it's still counterfeit. There's compounding problems. So if you are somebody who's a listener and you are going to a telehealth marketer and you're not going through your primary care provider, which is always what I'd recommend, to go through a primary care provider, because you need your labs checked, you need to be regulated. Yeah. If you're on other medications, we need to see how it's interacting and take care of you. But the important things to ask if you're going through telehealth is, one, where do these drugs get compounded? Two, who can I speak to about this if there's a problem? And who manages my side effects?
4: Yeah, that's a very good point. By the way, Christine Duran Blankenship on YouTube sends us a post. I have used it for over 3 years, saved my life. Insurance just stopped covering it for me. Mm. She means I'm paying $449 a month. Mm. Yay for health insurance. Louise in Cambridge. Welcome to the show. You're on with Dr. Catherine Gergen-Barnett. Hi.
6: Hi. I'm calling because I had taken both Ozempic and tried Zepbound next. They're different formulations. In any event, at week 7, all of a sudden, I could almost not get out of bed. I know I'm a very small portion of the people who have this effect, but all of a sudden, I no longer wanted to listen to music. I no longer wanted to go out and walk in my garden. I no longer wanted to do much of anything. And it was very odd, because with both of those drugs, it was week 7 that it happened. Mm. And I guess what I'm calling for is, because it is dangerous for people to just order these by mail, because you need supervision, because you might be one of those unfortunate people like I am that has this kind of reaction, or maybe not something quite as dramatic. But, you know, losing weight is important to me because I have arthritis in my legs and whatever. But, you know, eating healthy is not something everyone has access to. And spending that amount of money on a drug that may really just be a temporary fix it seems to me that people need to be doing this under the informed care of someone who will talk about other
4: That's
6: things
4: sure.
6: they can change in their lives.
4: Louise, that was a great call. Let's get a reaction from the doctor.
5: I'm super grateful for your call, and I'm so sorry that you had those reactions. I think it's really important to highlight stories like yours, because even though they may not be as common, those side effects are very real for the small portion of people who experience them. And I'm really glad that you were able to, you know, work with your doctor when you had those side effects.
4: Mary in Providence, you're on with Dr. Catherine Gergen-Burnett. Thanks for your call. Hi.
7: Hi. Hi. Thank you.
4: Sure.
7: I called because I have been a registered dietitian for this will be my 50th year, even though
4: goodness.
7: I sound so youthful. I have treated obesity patients all along, and now I only see GLP patients.
4: Oh.
7: And I work for a research study, but I don't know. You know, I don't know if I'll ever do this on my own, because goodness, there are so many. But anyway, with this study, it gives the patients, or subjects we call them, 18 months of dietitian follow-up. Mm. And so I really get to know these people. And I have been an early adopter of the intuitive eating method since really the mid-80s. And I have been through everything, name it. I mean, when I was young, it started with phentermine. I've been through, you know, cutting your stomach up, drinking stuff, Oprah and jeans, I mean, name it. Fen-Fen, where we almost killed people with pulmonary hypertension. And I have to see, unlike what that woman before was saying, is that people do better with this. Because you can tell, I mean, when you're on the research study, I guess there are some people who are non-responders, but you know who's gotten the placebo. It's really remarkable. And in that 18 months, it really gives them a chance to practice looking at a plate that is half full, practice leaving food on the plate in the restaurant, practice saying no. You know what I mean? And it just, it changes them. And right now, my first group, about 35 patients, is going to be wrapping up the study in September, October. And I am doing research up the yin-yang about what to do after, because I really do think a lot of them are going to have to continue the drug, although many people are on a dose that I feel is way too high.
4: Mary, you're not allowed to say yin-yang on the show, unfortunately.
7: Right.
4: That was great. That was
8: Thank
4: great.
8: You.
4: Thank you
8: for the call.
4: For the call.
5: So, Mary, I'm really looking forward to reading your research outcomes, and it sounds like a really important study. And I think also part of what you elucidate in your call is the importance, again, of people who are on GLP-1s working with the nutritionist. So this is not just a shot in the dark. It's a whole team perspective. And what you were saying about the practice piece, but we also know that people who are on GLP-1s, they don't just lose fat, they lose muscle. So 25% of what people lose is muscle. So people really need to understand how to be working, again, with a trainer or whatever it may be, so they're actually working on their muscle mass and ensuring they get enough protein. So I'm sure you are working on those pieces. And clearly, you've had a lifetime of giving goodness to people. So thank you.
4: We're talking to Dr. Catherine Gergen-Burnett about GLP-1s.
8: Here's Brenda from Swampscott with a question and a comment. Her question, I heard the next generation GLP-1 has a metabolism booster. Do you know anything about this? And then her comment, the presumption that people who are overweight don't know what being full feels like or always buy processed food is so hurtful. I've been dieting for 45 years. I've always had clothes of various sizes because my weight rebounds. I have to remind myself to eat sometimes. I still can't lose weight. I believe dieting since the age of 10 wrecked my metabolism.
5: Yeah. So, Brenda, two pieces. absolutely that the idea that people are obese because they have, again, some sort of moral failing is absolutely, something that we need to be talking about again and again and cutting down those notions. And certainly when we talk about processed foods, it's much more about the landscape of the United States and how much we are doing as a country to place barriers before people when they're trying to do just what you do, which is taking care of yourself. And then the second piece, which you're talking about, so there are actually, there's a something called Reta Truth Tide, which is, people call it Reta. Reta is talked about on Reddit and things as Ratatouille. People are using all kinds of code names for it. Or a GLP-3 is how people are talking about it. This is still being investigated. So this is not FDA approved. But what it has is it's got the GLP-1 in it, the GIP, which is helps with your insulin, and glucagon, which is increases your energy expenditure. So the initial evidence that came out is that in people had a weight loss of like 20.
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5: Out is that in people had a

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1: There's, you know, this is not a new concept. We've seen it since probably Twiggy was popular, right? Where people, what they do is your body, when you start to starve it, your body freaks out and it holds on to calories more effectively than ever. So once you start eating, then it's really good at holding on to those calories and turning it into fat because it thinks that you've had this terrible situation with a crop harvest or something, and your metabolism really can actually slow
2: down. Could this have been your mother's fault with the extra piece of salami on your sandwich every night?
3: To my knowledge, my mother never did anything wrong, so I would never...
4: Happy belated Mother's Day.
2: Jim talks a lot about his extra special sandwich he ate every night.
3: International salami every night. I get in bed, she made me a salami sandwich with an extra piece.
2: That's so
3: cute. Isn't that what a doctor says you should have right before you go to sleep?
2: Yeah,
3: exactly.
1: Extra slice of salami keeps the doctor away.
3: Exactly. Yeah. Or something like that. Rose and Dedham, you're on with Dr. Catherine Gerger-Murnett. Thank you for calling. Hi,
5: how are you?
3: I have
5: gastroparesis, so I'm not supposed to be on a GLP, but I actually am on Zepbound. I've tried a couple of others that weren't effective. I also have other metabolic issues, but my question, I'm falling prey to the GIC not covering the insurance starting June 30th. So I'm not really sure what I'm supposed to be doing. I am doing my whole plan, and you know, with a lot of support with providers that have been very helpful. And I'm not an overeater, so that obesity is just a problem of mine. But I don't eat too much. If anything, I'm at fault of not eating enough. But I'm working on that as well. So what am I supposed to do next? Starting June 30th, you know, I mean, my gastroparesis isn't going to go away, but this is working for me.
1: Yeah.
3: By the way, for those who don't know, GIC covers state employees. Yeah. And as we said in Healey's budget, she's proposing no longer it being covered.
2: We're getting deluged with people whose insurance has cut them off here on the messages.
3: What do you say to Rose?
1: So Rose and all of you who have the concerns about insurance coverage, I mean, I honestly don't have a good answer. I think it's going to be something where we're going to be having to continue to work with the insurers to be, you know, driving down costs. And Rose, you know, working with your physician, seeing what kind of compromise, whether you can come up with another GLP-1 that will be covered. But this is absolutely a sticky point, and I'm very sorry that you're in it.
3: You're listening to BPR and GBH and NEPM. We're taking, Dr. Catherine Gerger-Murnett is taking your calls. Let me just say one thing for Rose, who called about a concern about GIC coverage eliminating. I think I wasn't as clear as I should have been. The governor's proposed no longer state funding for state employees and people on MassHealth, which is what we call Medicaid here. It is not a done deal. It is a proposal and a budget.
1: That's true.
3: People are free to lobby against it. Now, the problem is because of Trump's Medicaid cuts, something's got to go.
1: Yeah.
3: But if that's your primary concern, then lobby the hell out of your legislator and the governor, and she'll be with us. We don't have a date yet, later this month. So lobby those people, and when the governor's with us, give her a call if you choose to do so, you know?
1: I think that's a totally fair response.
3: Now, unfortunately, we have a ton of calls, and maybe you'll come back and do this. I'm just watching CNN over your shoulder, and I have to say I'm disgusted by CNN having Dr. Deborah Birx, who disgraced herself in the first Trump administration on COVID. She's on about hantavirus. So rather than going to somebody who bowed down to Trump and, as I say, totally, in my opinion, misled America out of sycophancy, can you spend a minute and tell us how fearful we should be? Everybody is following that flight. There's 17 Americans who were flown to Nebraska to be quarantined. How worried should people be about this?
1: So for anybody who hasn't been following the news about hantavirus, so, you know, there was this Dutch cruise. There was an outbreak. 7 people got sick. 3 people died. To your point, Jim, now we're carefully tracking everybody else that was on this

0: cruise ship. But frankly, you know, if you look at the epidemiological evidence, this is actually not, first of all, hantavirus is exceedingly rare. Mm-hmm. You get it from rat feces, usually. It gets aerosolized, so it's not usually, it's almost never human-to-human contact.
1: It killed Rob Reiner's, Rob Reiner.
0: Yeah, Rob Reiner.
1: His wife.
0: Yeah.
1: And
0: yeah.
1: That's the first time I ever heard of it. Because.
0: Yes. So to your, I mean, again, it's like, you know, this is part of why it's capturing our imagination because of these three deaths and because we're still kind of have COVID-19 on the mind. This is not predicted to be any sort of pandemic. You know, this is, again, it's really important that the people who were on the cruise are isolated and not in contact with others. But I don't think people should be losing sleep about this.
1: Okay, our apologies. There are a lot of you waiting to talk. We'll do this again in relatively short order,
2: and, you know,
1: if you're interested.
2: The cruelty of this, really, to give people a drug that's basically changed their lives and been miraculous for them, and then to say we're not going to pay for it anymore. I mean,
0: yeah,
2: that's horrible.
0: But this is part of what we need to call our pharmaceutical companies and bring them to our knees so they can actually give fair coverage.
1: Well, maybe you should also call your Republican congressperson and thank them for voting for a $1 trillion cut in Medicaid, which is one of the reasons why some governors are forced to cut
0: it's
1: back.
0: It's a tough time.
1: Doctor, this is really helpful.
0: Thank you so much.
2: We have been speaking with Dr. Catherine Gruger-Barnett. She, of course, is from Boston Medical Center, Chair of Primary Care Innovation there, Associate Professor at BU's Medical School. And coming up next, we're going to be talking with Khalil Gibran Mohammed. He joins us to talk about the latest push at Harvard to establish viewpoint professorships and, I guess, silencing anybody who says anything pro-Palestine. I'm Marjorie Egan. He's Jim Browdy. 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
4: I'm Scott Tong. President Trump plans to travel to Beijing to meet with China's leader Xi Jinping. The high-stakes summit will address trade issues, the U.S.-Iran conflict, technology controls, and more. What does each side hope to achieve? I'll be reporting from China all week, next time here and now.
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0: 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We're back at the library tomorrow. We'll be joined from 11 to noon by the Attorney General, Andrea Joy Campbell. On whatever suits you, we're going to talk a lot about ballot questions headed to November's voters. And obviously, we'll talk about question one, the audit of the legislature, which just had a hearing at the state's highest court. And on Wednesday, we'll be joined by the first of two Republicans who are seeking their party's nomination for governor to run against Healey. Brian Shortsleeve, who you may remember, former head of the T, will join us on Wednesday. We have a request out to Mike Minogue. Live Music Friday is Friday with Boston's TT. Joined now on Zoom by Khalil Gibran Muhammad, professor of African American Studies and Public Affairs at Princeton. He also directs the Institute for Anti-Racism and Accountability Project there. And he is a non-resident senior fellow at the Ash Center for Democratic Governance and Innovation at Harvard. Great to see you as always. Thanks for your time.
1: Hey, it's great to be here. Good to see you both.
0: Good.
2: Yeah, I got to tell you, reading these stories and anticipation talking to you today has got me worked into a total and complete frenzy here. So let's start with what happened at Princeton, where the Daniel Yu, class of 26, obviously that's now, was announced as the valedictorian, and then the you-know-what hit the fan. What happened?
1: Well, we don't know how many said this in terms of social media, but there was a storm of criticism directed at the university, essentially claiming that African American studies isn't a real major like physics, and therefore devaluing the choice of Daniel Yu as a valedictorian to represent the university.
0: Well, yeah, by the way, the first I looked at the piece, the first comment after it was announced, the first, I don't know how many more there were. This is a quote. How are physics and other real majors supposed to compete with African-American, with someone majoring in African-American studies, for valedictorian? Your response is fairly measured there, I should say. So far, what was your real reaction when you heard that?
1: Well, it's not that it was measured. I'm trying to, first of all, we have less time together, so that's one thing. But I think the most important thing is, like, it is part of the moment we are living in where it is open season on anything having to do with understanding how race and racism work in the world. And so just to point out something really simple, Princeton honored a student in 2019 who was a history major as valedictorian. In 2016, an English major. Columbia's University's valedictorian in 2022 was an English major. So the point is, like, oh, now this is an issue that it happens to be African American studies by comparison to physics. It's absurd, but it is part of the political attack that seeps into the consciousness. And now people, as a kind of baseline, are to suggest that this isn't real work.
0: Did you, by the way, was he ever a student in one of your classes? Did you have Daniel?
1: I did not have, no, I mean, I just got there. I've just taught 1 year. But Daniel Yu was amazing. Let me also point out something. We have a student graduating this year. His name is Abdul Rahman Bhatti. This student incubated a new AI-generated platform that has been absorbed by a major company called TradeSpace. So he's graduating. He's now the co-founder of a startup. He's an African-American studies minor. So this notion somehow that the students that we produce, the students who understand how race and racism and power work in the world, are somehow less qualified to lead. His major was computer science, to be sure, but it is just part of the propaganda machine that is working in this moment.
2: So the reason I was such in a frenzy was because of that story, and then going on to Rutgers and the University of Michigan, where a professor at University of Michigan said something I don't see as outrageous. He talked about in this speech he was giving, a commencement speech, he mentioned, among other things, students standing up during the Black Action Movement, and then he went on to pro-Palestinian student activists, commending them, who have, over these past 2 years, opened our hearts to the injustice and humanity of Israel's war in Gaza. Now, maybe you don't like the war being called unjust or inhumane. But I think when we all saw what happened in Gaza, as we all saw the horror of what happened October 7th, that is a a cause for the president of the university to apologize?
0: By the way, at least he got to speak. The guy at Rutgers was canceled because of his pro-Palestinian comments.
2: You can hold, we've been saying this forever. You can hold two things at once, the horror of what happened October 7th and then the horror of what happened in Gaza. They're both outrageous, inhumane, unjust horrors. So why this reaction?
1: Well, because there is extreme political pressure being put at every level of higher education and across all sectors of society to shut down any criticisms of Israel. That is where we are. And the Trump administration is weaponizing anti-Semitism to serve its own right-wing fascist attack on an open society. The goal here is to silence, to censor, to create massive fear so that the MAGA party, of which Trump is the head of, can have total control. And information is the only real lever for motivating people to see things for what they are and to resist against it. Let me also point out in the brief summary you mentioned, in the moment when he mentions pro-Palestinian student activities, he also started with the first white woman who integrated the university. He moved on to the first Jewish professor who became a faculty member there. He then included Black student activism, basically giving a chronological sweep of activism to make the University of Michigan a more inclusive, diverse, and equitable place. And so there's a carve out here for pro-Palestinian students. The point is that if we live in a free speech society, which the Constitution granted us these liberties, then we live in a free speech society. There shouldn't be exceptions to whether or not you get to speak your views, whether it's for Rutgers or Michigan or anywhere else.
2: But the college president apologized about the Palestinian remark.
0: Why are you so surprised? Some donor called him on the phone who was offended, said, I'm not going to give my $3 million.
2: I get it if you are going to lose your job and you're struggling to pay the rent if you step out. But if you were a college president, you're probably making enough money that you can afford to do the right thing because you are going to be able to feed your family.
0: You say the same thing about the tech bros, Marjorie, by the way.
2: I do. I know. But I mean,
0: it's a new time.
2: It also, not to mention that this kind of thing, everybody's worried about legitimate anti-Semitism, at least some people are. This is breeding anti-Semitism. I mean, it's not helping the cause. So I guess I'm just surprised. I'm surprised at Harvard, where you used to be. I'm surprised at Rutgers. I just am surprised that people, powerful people, are knuckling under as if there's somebody that's working to make ends meet at McDonald's or something, you know?
1: Well, I'm no longer surprised, but I remain frustrated, outraged, disgusted by the cowardice that leaders demonstrate. I mean, the other possibility with the University of Michigan president and some of the regents who spoke out publicly against Derek Peterson, the professor who gave the speech, is that they believe this. And so
2: they do.
1: They're entitled.
2: They believe
1: that
2: it.
1: They in fact believe that he crossed the line, that this somehow was offensive. I mean, just to give one detail in the Rutgers case, Rami Eigendauer is not just any alum who was then being brought back to speak. He's actually an engineering graduate who is an executive producer of a film called The Voice of Hind Rajah, who is a young child who was killed in the early days of the attacks on Gaza. What makes her story remarkable is that it was caught on an emergency call where she was asking for help. She was bleeding out. She was saying, please, someone come help me.
2: Five years old.
1: That's right. So this is a particular kind of recognition of the loss of life of innocence in this moment. And that is disqualifying. I mean, there is no space to recognize what we have lost as a society, as a world community in the wake of what's gone on in Gaza and now in the West Bank over the past couple of years. It's outrageous.
0: So Khalil Gibran Muhammad, I didn't apply to Harvard when I was graduating from high school because I wouldn't have gotten in and I didn't want the embarrassment. But had I gotten in, I need you to explain something to me. If viewpoint diversity was being implemented then, like Alan Garber wants to do it now with these endowments, how do you get viewpoint diversity, for example, in my biology course? What is viewpoint diversity in biology or, I don't know, algebra?
2: The dentists are immune because they want, you're going to have a bridge or the implant or the dentures.
0: I don't even know what this means. What does it mean? You call up Donald Trump and ask who he wants you to hire and you hire them? What does it mean even?
1: Well, Jim, I wish that your irony and ironic tone were actually not appropriate for this conversation, but the truth is, it is absolutely appropriate. We have a growing body of medical professionals drawing on biological sciences to make the case that we should not have vaccines, that we should not be concerned about the way in which disease moves differently in different communities, which would require some recognition of the relationship between structural racism and medicine and how people experience healthcare. We have an entire community of viewpoint diverse people who don't believe in climate change and global warming. So I guess the idea is that we should now be hiring people who deny the scientific consensus because that is a liberal orthodoxy advanced by a left-wing radical group of people who vote for Democrats. I mean, that is exactly what the absurdity of this movement is all about.
0: And by the way, they're raising money to endow chairs so that they can have more viewpoint diversity, whatever. Well, you just describe what it means. At Harvard, you're listening to BPR and GBH and NEPM, and we're talking to Princeton's Khalil Gibran Muhammad.
2: Okay, so there may be a little good news in this union of professors. I think you're among them. What are you doing?
0: AAUP.
2: Yes, what's it called?
1: The American Association of University Professors has seen an uptick in membership over the past couple of years. The number's grown from 43,000 in 2024 to 50,000 in the latest figures. Todd Wolfson is the current president, a Rutgers University president with a long commitment to union organizing in his broad sweep of academic and other interests. What's interesting about this moment is this surge of interest in AAUP, of which I actually joined earlier this year for the first time in my career, mimics an earlier moment during the McCarthy era when there were attacks in higher education, trying to root out all the so-called communists in higher education. This is good news with respect to the overall ability of faculty to work collectively at national scale to respond to the fundamental attacks on what we do and what we represent.
0: And by the way, they have a response, we should say. It's not just rhetorical response. Just as an example, they filed a bunch of lawsuits, including at Harvard, against the Trump administration. And while we've talked to you quite often about how, let me be euphemistic and say that the majority of university presidents have been somewhat reticent in terms of their willingness to take on Trump, with some wonderful exceptions, this AUP has been front and center and decided to litigate or do whatever else it's got to do to defend academic freedom, which is a really great thing.
2: So I wonder what you think. You know, President Trump will not be President Trump forever. We don't know what's
0: going. How do you know that?
2: Well, I hope not. Although Saturday Night Live made a big joke about how Kavanaugh, the Supreme Court justice, was going to help him make a third term. It was a joke. But anyway, what is the university life like going forward? What's the recovery time, or will it recover? What do you think?
1: You know, I think that overall, this is less about Trump in the end than it is about a critical mass of elected officials across many of our states, particularly red states, who are gutting academic freedom and the humanities and other fields that they don't perceive to be either useful in securing a job or that they see as threatening politically because they encourage students to think independently and to question authority. So keep in mind that Donald Trump actually has fewer levers in how our universities work. I mean, he has basically spent 2 years doing as much damage as he can. I don't think we're going to see much more damage from the Trump administration. A lot of that was to encourage and sow fear. But at the state level, the state legislative bodies across this country, Texas and Florida being the most aggressive in this, are transforming higher education right now. And that's not going to change anytime soon, particularly with the voting rights decision last week in the case of Louisiana, allowing for maximum gerrymandering. Republicans are already gaining more ground in many states because of the Supreme Court decision. So universities in Florida and up elsewhere, now faculty have to submit their syllabi in advance to get approval from whom? From political appointments at the state level to decide what they can or cannot teach. That is our reality, and that reality is not changing anytime soon.
0: Yeah, I'm so glad you mentioned the voting rights case, because it seems to me the greater threat than Trump, because I do assume that he will be gone even if Trumpism lives on beyond him in January of 29, Supreme Court is going nowhere. And if Trump gets what he is rumored to be wanting, Alito and Thomas to step down so he can nominate young Alito and Thomas before he loses the Senate majority, should that happen in 26 or 28, the Supreme Court has shown itself through this whole last term or two to be totally have a great antipathy towards academic freedom, right, and diversity, which is sort of at the core of great universities, no?
1: Yeah, I mean, listen, MAGA infrastructure exists from local school boards around this country all the way up to the Supreme Court. And while Donald Trump is clearly their dear leader, his ability to have motivated and inspired an entire new generation of people to carry up this work leaves us with the reality that we will be fighting this fight for a much longer period of time than the midterms or the next presidential election.
0: By the way, I was really disappointed when I mentioned to you before that had I applied to Harvard, I wouldn't have gotten in. You didn't express any shock it was very disappointing, I have to say. I don't mean to
1: pursue. Sometimes the universe moves in ways that scare you from decisions that you should not have made.
0: Beautifully
2: thank
0: put.
2: You.
0: It's great
2: thank
0: to see you
2: very
0: as
2: much.
0: Always.
2: Watch
0: well.
2: Your blood pressure down there.
0: Thank you.
2: Khalid Gibran Muhammad is professor of African American Studies and Public Affairs at Princeton, where he directs the Institutional Anti-Racism and Accountability Project. He's also the non-resident senior fellow at the Ash Center for Democratic Governance and Innovation at Harvard. Because we got such a tremendous response for this, we're going to play something coming up that somebody who actually did stand up and continues to stand up. That would be former Metropolitan Police Officer Michael Fanone. Say goodbye to NAPM. We keep going in Boston.
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5: 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We'll see some clouds this afternoon, peaks of sunshine to a high near 63. Overnight, some clouds, lows dip down into the upper 30s. A mostly sunny day ahead for Tuesday, cooler with a high of 64.
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0: From NPR and WBUR, I'm Robin Young.
1: And I'm Deborah Becker. This is Here and Now. President Trump is blasting Iran's proposal to end the war. In fact, he told reporters today that after reviewing the proposal, the diagnosis isn't good.
2: After reading that piece of garbage they sent us, I didn't even finish reading it. I said, I'm not going to waste my time reading it. I would say it's one of the weakest right now. It's on life support. They understand these are all medical.
1: And Israeli Prime Minister Benjamin Netanyahu echoed those sentiments in a 60 Minutes interview with CBS over the weekend, talking about Iran's current government.
3: That regime, I think their days are numbered, but it could take a lot of days, I grant you that. And if you say, how long would it take this war? I think a lot has been accomplished in a very short time. It's not going to take years. It may not take months.
1: For more on where the war stands, we're going to bring in NPR international correspondent Aya Batraoui. She joins us from Dubai. Welcome back, Aya.
4: Hey, thanks for having me.
1: So yesterday and today, we heard President Trump rejecting Iran's response to the U.S. proposal to end the war. What do we know about exactly where this stands at the moment?
4: Yeah, it seems like it was a rejection to a rejection that came from also Iran. I mean, we don't know what was in that U.S. proposal that the U.S. sent to Iran about a week ago, but we know that Trump consistently says he wants a halt on Iran's nuclear enrichment. And countries like Israel and the United Arab Emirates, where I'm speaking to you from, they want him to go even further and put curbs on Iran's ballistic missile program, its drones, which have obviously, you know, caused widespread devastation across this region in this war, and even its support for groups like Hezbollah in Lebanon. But Iran says Trump's demands in this last proposal were excessive and unreasonable. You know, Iran sees itself as having leverage it did not have in previous rounds of negotiations with the U.S., and that is its control now of the Strait of Hormuz, which it has had since the beginning of this war in late February. And that is having a huge impact on oil prices around the world, gas prices in the U.S., as Trump heads into these midterm elections later this year. And Iranian state media says Iran has its own demands that the U.S. lift sanctions and its naval blockade out at sea that's choking off its ability to export oils, unfreeze billions of dollars in Iranian assets that are being held in banks around the world. And they don't seem to be willing to give up control of the Strait of Hormuz. They continue to say that this is Iranian territorial water now.
1: Mm-hmm. So what do you think? I mean, what would be a major issue here that could help pave the way toward an agreement that both sides would be happy with?
4: Well, at the moment, they're still really far apart on agreeing to any deal. You know, Trump says he went to war with Iran and launched this war because he wanted to prevent Iran from acquiring a nuclear weapon. And Iran continues to insist that nuclear enrichment for peaceful energy purposes is its right. And it likely sees that as a deterrent from further attacks from Israel. But the big picture here right now is that there is no trust in these negotiations. In his first term as president, Trump pulled the U.S. out of the JCPOA. That was the deal that Iran had hammered out with the Obama administration and other world powers like China and Russia. And then Trump authorized the U.S. and Israeli attacks that Iran got hit with in the last two rounds of talks in June last summer and in February that launched this war. So Iran now says that any deal has to be reciprocal and that both sides need to be taking steps together. So it's still really far apart.
1: Right. And of course, we also mentioned that we heard from Israel's Benjamin Netanyahu in a 60 Minutes interview over the weekend, basically saying, you know, that this war is still going on at this point and not really suggesting that at the end was in sight. In fact, saying, quote, we could re-engage militarily. I mean, do you think that that's a possibility that combat could resume here?
4: You know, it doesn't seem that the United States or Iran are eager to return to war at this point. And Gulf Arab states are still reeling from Iran's attacks on their energy infrastructure in this war. So there has been a flurry of diplomacy from regional countries like Pakistan, which is mediating between the U.S. and Iran, and Qatar, whose Prime Minister Sheikh Mohammed Al Thani met with Vice President J.D. Vance and other top Trump administration officials in the U.S. on Friday and over the weekend. Qatar, like other Gulf Arab states, has seen its energy infrastructure go up in flames. It has had to halt its gas production because of Iran's attacks and this war and the closure of the Strait of Hormuz. So there is a lot of pressure internationally and regionally for there not to be a resumption of war. But it doesn't seem that the war would achieve anyways the aims that President Trump has set out to do. But Netanyahu, in that interview with CBS, I'll mention here, was also pressed on the current stalemate. And he said that he did not have, quote, perfect foresight when it came to estimating Iran's ability and willingness to not only attack its Gulf Arab neighbors, but also to take control of the Strait of Hormuz. Now, of course, military officials say that that was something that they had gamed out in every possible scenario. So it's surprising to them that that's something that wasn't factored in at this point. But also, it's important to remember that it was Israel that launched those strikes that killed Iran's supreme leader and other top leaders, leaving his son, who is now the current supreme leader, severely wounded, according to reports, and his wife and his son were also killed in that attack. So while Netanyahu had been calling for regime change in those early days of the war back in late February and early April, we're now also hearing a shift in tone. You know, in that 60 Minutes interview, he was asked about removing Iran's enriched uranium. And he said, yes, that should happen. But he said, quote, if you have an agreement.
1: NPR's Aya Betraoui, thanks so much for being with us.
4: Thanks a lot.
0: Well, today at 5 p.m. is the deadline for the Supreme Court to decide whether to keep telehealth access, mail order access, to the abortion pill mifepristone, one of two drugs given for most medication abortions. Let's get a reminder of what's happening with Shefali Luthra, a reproductive health reporter for our editorial partner, The 19th. She's in Washington. Shefali, hi.
5: Thanks for having me.
0: So right now, you know, after a week's pause, there is still, at this very moment, you know, mail order access to the abortion pill mifepristone. But tick through briefly what's happening here. There's a lawsuit. What did lower courts decide? How did we get here? And what is the Supreme Court considering by this 5 p.m. deadline?
5: This is one of several legal challenges to the availability of mifepristone and, more broadly, to the availability of medication abortion through telehealth without an in-person visit. In this particular case, the state of Louisiana is arguing that the courts should overrule a 2023 FDA decision that found that mifepristone is safe to be provided without an in-person visit. That's been really consequential. It's opened up the door for doctors, other healthcare providers to prescribe and mail abortion medication to people across the country. In states where abortion is legal, but maybe it's hard to get to a clinic, you can now have pills mailed to you at home. And in places where abortion is banned, people have found doctors working from states with very, very protective abortion laws to mail them this same medication. Louisiana says that the FDA did not properly scrutinize the safety of this drug, which is out of step with what mainstream scientists and medical experts say. But it's an argument they and anti-abortion activists have been making for quite some time. They're arguing that the courts should block telehealth dispensation of mifepristone as part of a broader argument about telehealth abortion. The Fifth Circuit Court of Appeals, a very conservative appeals court, granted Louisiana's petition for the duration of this case. They said as long as this is being argued in the courts, telehealth would not be permitted. Manufacturers of the drug pretty quickly appealed to the Supreme Court, and the Supreme Court a week ago today blocked that decision just for this one week, so that they could have time to familiarize themselves with the case and ultimately weigh in by this 5 p.m. deadline today. We know right now that mifepristone is legally available for telehealth. If the court does not rule in favor of the drug and drug manufacturers, that could be temporarily or for the long term blocked, and it would be no longer possible for people to get this medication without an in-person doctor's visit, despite research showing that it is very safe to take from home without going in person to your doctor.
0: Okay, so I just want to be clear. Fabulous layout of all of this. All right, so are you saying that at 5 p.m., the court is going to decide whether or not that this mifepristone will be available even, you know, for another week short term, or a final decision that it won't be available at all, or it will be available? Is that happening at 5 p.m.?
5: Sometime by 5 p.m. today, that's the deadline for when this one-week stay issued by the court last week expires. So truly, any time within the next several hours, we could hear from the court about exactly those options you laid out. They could temporarily extend their decision. They could temporarily block distribution of mifepristone by telehealth. They could say, we want to hear this before the court. They could say, we want to hear arguments about this. And then they could also issue a decision about what availability of the drug would look like while they hear this case. So lots of unknowns, but lots of possible implications.
0: Right. It could be the whole spectrum, making a decision or wanting to hear more ahead of making a decision. In the meantime, you know, this is impacting women mostly in states where abortions are banned. You mentioned consequential. It sure is, because do we understand that mifepristone in combination with a second drug, misoprostol, is the most popular form of abortion right now, this two-pill form?
5: It absolutely is. About two-thirds of abortions in the U.S. are used with this medication regimen. There are alternatives, even through telehealth, even through medication. You can take larger doses of this second drug, misoprostol, and that will still create an abortion. It is somewhat less effective, but still very effective. It has more side effects, although it is still very safe. And that's an option that providers say they will switch to for telehealth if they can no longer provide mifepristone through the mail. Mifepristone would still be available for people who can come in person.
0: Yeah.
5: I also think it's worth noting this is very important as a source of abortion for people living in states with bans, but it's also become increasingly important for people living in states where abortion is legal. I just got data this morning from an organization that tracks abortions in the United States, and they found that last year, a very large share, around 40% per the data I looked at, of abortions in states where abortion was legal was in fact through telehealth.
0: Wow.
5: That's tremendous. It really shows that even if you live somewhere where abortion is available at a clinic, the telehealth option can really make this more achievable for you, whether because of responsibilities or the challenges of going to the doctor's office.
0: Right, where you live. And that is something that opponents of abortion find problematic. Shefali Luthra, a reproductive health reporter for the 19th, author of Undue Burden, Life and Death Decisions in Post-Roe America. Thank you.
5: Thank you so much.
0: Much more ahead, here and now.
6: China holds huge economic and strategic leverage over the U.S. That's because the country largely controls global access to critical minerals, minerals that the U.S. military cannot function without.
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13: I'm Scott Tong. This is Here and Now. I'm in China today, where there is much anticipation ahead of the summit later this week. Chinese President Xi Jinping is hosting President Trump in Beijing. It's the first visit by an American president to China since 2017, when Trump came in his first term. Almost 10 years later, Beijing sees itself in a stronger position in the world, presenting itself as a reliable global partner, drawing a contrast to the United States. China is also seeking stability in its relations with Washington after damaging trade disputes last year, as it pursues a long-term goal of technological self-sufficiency. Yu Jia has been thinking about this. She's a senior research fellow on China at the Royal Institute of International Affairs, also known as Chatham House, in London. Yujie, welcome to the program.
14: Thank you, Scott, for having me.
15: You have studied for a long time what China wants in today's world. First of all, let me ask you, with this Xi Jinping-Donald Trump summit coming, above all, what does Beijing want from this meeting?
14: Well, I think there's a one thing that Beijing wanted from both United States as well as the rest of the world, the word of stability. Essentially, China's own economic success, China's own foreign affairs, and also the importance of China's relationship with its neighbors, they all come back to one word of stability. And for now, what we have is that sense of low-intensity competition between China and the United States since President Trump came to power during the second term. So perhaps this summit between Xi Jinping and Donald Trump would be a perfect window to observe that sense of searching for greater stability of this bilateral relationship.
15: And stability, why? Is it to try to calm the waves as much as possible overseas to, you know, build the technology, the economy that China needs for the longer term?
14: Well, I think stability in two senses. The first sense of stability is China's own domestic political economy. And obviously, what we've seen so far is that Beijing introduced its latest five-year plan with much focus, not exactly on growth generation, but more about how to secure China's economic resilience. So in a way, Beijing answered the question themselves of searching for stability, the stability that connected with the rest of the world in terms of trade, in terms of running an export-oriented economy, and the stability at home that is able to create some jobs for young people to make the party stay within power. So that sense of domestic stability is much needed. Now, this domestic stability is also connected to the foreign affairs, that China's foreign policy now become an instrument of pursuing that sense of stability. This is the country that share its borders with 14 different countries. And with every single country that China shared a border with, and Beijing to find a way to peacefully coexist. Now, the second layer of foreign affairs stability also comes into that China's overall relationship with the rest of the world, and particularly with the collective West. Now, we know within the recent years that Beijing's relationship with the collective West is much fraught. But I think for Beijing, the rivalry with the West, it cannot be overcome. It can only be managed. And hence, to manage that rivalry, to make this not out of control, is absolutely essential. It's absolutely important to search for that stability.
15: Yeah. Interesting the way you put it, kind of managing this rivalry in the world today. Of course, a big source of instability last year was the trade war from the second Trump administration. There's a bit of a truce between the two countries now, still uneasy. And a key moment is when China retaliated against the U.S. tariffs by, you know, cutting off critical minerals from China. And you've written that weaponizing supply chains is a key piece of the story here. Can you describe that?
14: I think what we can conclude is that really Beijing has learned this from United States. That is to say, a sense of interdependence, something which we treasured in the past in the heydays of globalization, is an advantage. But these days, a source of interdependence also become a country's vulnerability. Washington knows that very well, hence Washington has done that towards China in terms of imposing export control towards the semiconductor.
15: Right, cutting off top-level chips, yeah?
14: Yes, and also cutting off the supply of the critical minerals, not just with the United States, but also with Europe, within Japan. So I think Beijing realized the weapon or the trump card that Beijing can play, which determined the situation of the trade war of last year.
15: From far away, you know, the world sees a China that is leading in many economic technology categories, batteries, of course, electric vehicles, renewable energy, advanced manufacturing, very impressive AI, the list is long. And you have said that this kind of falls under a basket, a priority of economic resilience for China. How does that feed into its, I guess, economic self-sufficiency?
14: Well, economic resilience and self-sufficiency are very similar things. Essentially, it is about managing the demand and supply in China's own hand. It's world's second most populous country. The amount of demand and the amount of supply is enormous. And one thing Beijing, which is really obsessed about, is regarding control on its own supply chain, to have certain raw materials and also equipment that would enable China to produce things, but also the control regarding the market that would allow the rest of the world buying from China. So that sense of economic resilience both come in demand side as well as the supply side. And I think Beijing has learned a quite pointing lesson from the previous round of trade war with United States, that China will have to diversify its market. China will have to diversify its suppliers of food and energy.
15: So just stepping back finally, let me ask you about, you know, what China as a great power might look like. Say, if we look out a decade and imagine Beijing's good case scenario for being a great power in the world, what does that look like?
14: Well, if we have the slogan of America First, chanted by MAGA, and we would equally have a slogan, but also a strategy largely pursued by Beijing already, the so-called China First, that's really put its own economic interest right in the heart and the center of its own economic management and microeconomic policy, as what Beijing has doing right now, the pursuit of economic self-reliance. Now, secondly, by being China First, it is really about managing its foreign affairs with its closest neighbors, not to get entangled themselves within the global crises, far from its neighborhood, far from its shore. Now, thirdly, I think also by largely apply for China First, it is essentially about how to manage its own economic transition, really from relying on property and export into something empowered by artificial intelligence, empowered by high-end manufacturing export. So I would say these are the three things that Beijing will become: a great power that is largely self-centered, look after its own national interest, and less interested in taking a global leadership role on every single major crisis that happen across the world. And Beijing will only do so very selectively if it is that conducive to its own domestic political economic development.
15: We have been talking to Yu Jie, Senior Research Fellow on China at Chatham House, the Royal Institute of International Affairs. Yu Jie, thanks very much for the time.
14: No problem. Thank you.
0: President Trump is remaking the nation's capital. There's, of course, the ballroom. But he's also building what he calls a National Garden of American Heroes along the Potomac. He wants hundreds of statues of Americans from George Washington to Kobe Bryant. He's proposed a massive arch near the Lincoln Memorial and is resurfacing the reflecting pool on the National Mall. The gray stone at the bottom is being covered in a color Donald Trump calls American flag blue. And now President Trump wants to apply a coat of white paint to a federal building right next to the White House. NPR's Netta Ulaby attended a meeting where officials heard public opposition to the painting plan.
16: Everyone was very nice to each other at this meeting of the National Capital Planning Commission. No decision sat on the table, just an airing of the proposal, painting over the violet-gray granite of the Grand Victorian structure now known as the Eisenhower Executive Office Building.
17: Our main goal is preserving the building. We all love the EEOB. I know myself, I work in the building and I see how beautiful it is every day.
16: Ryan Erb works for the Trump administration. He was tasked with selling the proposal to an assortment of architects, professors, historic preservationists, and people who identify themselves as ordinary taxpaying citizens. All of them were deeply opposed.
18: We surveyed 25 of the nation's leading architects, conservators, and experts in masonry and paint regarding this exact proposal.
16: Greg Werkheiser is a lawyer. He spoke on behalf of groups now suing the Trump administration over its handling of the Kennedy Center and the proposal for the EEOB.
18: Painting is a terrible idea, and no one with influence has yet had the courage to tell the president no.
16: Nine experts explained that the president's proposed mineral silicate paint is not intended for use on granite. It would permanently damage the stone surface, they said, trapping moisture there and in mortar joints. It would be irreversible and require constant, costly maintenance. The president has said the building looks dingy. Historic preservationists at the meeting suggested that problem could be solved instead through nice landscaping and good lighting. Netta Ulibi, NPR News.
0: And we still have author Patricia Carnwell ahead. Much more to tune in for, so please stay right here, here and now.
19: Live from NPR News in Boston, I'm Steve Brown. Iran and the United States have reached an impasse again over how to end their war. The ceasefire is growing increasingly shaky. Both sides have been exchanging fire in recent days, with ships and Gulf states being targeted. Fighting has flared between Israel and the Lebanese militant group Hezbollah. The volatility could tip the Middle East back into open warfare and prolong the worldwide energy crisis sparked by the conflict. Meanwhile, oil prices are rising as the war with Iran threatens to drag on for longer, but U.S. stocks are nevertheless holding near their records. The price for a barrel of Brent crude oil climbed above $104 today after President Trump called Iran's latest proposal to end the war totally unacceptable. The rejection keeps the two sides in an uneasy limbo, one that has already driven the price of Brent up from roughly $70 per barrel before the war. Sales of previously occupied U.S. homes were essentially flat in April, another lackluster showing for the housing market during what's traditionally its busiest time of the year. The National Association of Realtors said today existing home sales edged up 0.2% last month from March to a seasonally adjusted rate of 4.02 million units. 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
1: This is Here and Now. Today marks 1 month until the World Cup begins. From June 11th to July 19th, matches will be held in 16 cities across the U.S., Canada, and Mexico. This week, we're taking a closer look at some of the U.S. hosting cities. Up first, Miami, where Hard Rock Stadium will be renamed Miami Stadium for 7 games. Wilkin Brutus is a Haitian-American journalist for WLRN in South Florida, and he joins us to explain why the Haitian community in South Florida is celebrating. Welcome, Wilkin.
23: Hey, thanks for having me.
1: So Haiti's participating in the World Cup for the first time in more than 50 years. How has the team been assembled?
23: Yeah, it's quite complicated. Haitian players, unfortunately, did not play any home qualifiers in Haiti because of ongoing unrest and security issues in the capital. So the national team had to stage all of its 2026 qualifying matches at neutral sites in other countries. Haiti's head coach, Sebastian Minier, who is French, has managed most of the recruiting and organizing remotely. The team is largely made up of Haitian players based overseas, so they train with their clubs most of the year and come together for national team camps and matches. And so that actually seemed to be working. Haiti's front line of strikers and midfielders is led by all-time leading scorer, Dukens Nazon. Their 6'4" center forward striker, Franz Di Perreau. That's a lot of leadership on the ground, veteran leadership. And then you have Premier League players like Wilson Isidore, Jean-Luc Bellegarde, and defense players, Hanez Delcour, who plays center back. And so it's a team with elite technical skills.
1: And many Haiti fans, right, have adopted Brazil's team as their proxy team over the years. And Brazil and Haiti will face off in Philadelphia June 19th. So I just wonder, how's the Haitian community in South Florida preparing here?
23: Yeah, that's been an all going through line for many years. Brazilian support among Haitians tend to come with dual loyalty, with most leaning toward Haiti for the win. But it's hard to break old habits. My sources and online comments suggest fans will wear both jerseys, Haiti on top, Brazil underneath, just out of mutual respect. And then you have like Haitian Argentina fans who are notable niche within the diaspora. They're going all out for Haiti in this World Cup to avoid all connections to Brazil. And those sentiments are derived from the historic rivalry between Argentina and Brazil. But without a doubt, a Haiti win against any team will produce a massive response and support from Haitians in the diaspora. That's the overall energy on the ground.
1: And can you briefly tell us about the historic chant that Haitian fans embraced during the game?
23: Absolutely. Guenadier à la Sol. Haiti's men's national soccer team is nicknamed Les Grenadiers, or Soldiers, and Grenadiers Attack. Guenadier à la Sol, that's what that means. It's a Haitian chant with roots in revolutionary France. Fans typically embrace this chant as a symbol of resilience both on and off the field. For some historical context, enslaved Africans in Haiti gained their independence from France in 1804 after a 13-year resistance. And so this historical chant is pretty important.
1: And now we have 10 seconds. A lot of excitement in Miami?
23: A lot of excitement. Miami-Dade County is already buzzing ahead of the bronze medal game. So tons of organized events across cities, towns, and villages.
1: All right. Wilkin Brutus, a reporter for WLRN in Miami. Thanks for being with us. 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
1: Oscar winner Nicole Kidman in an Amazon Prime TV show. Patricia has a cameo swearing her in.
2: I, Dr. Kay Scarpetta, do solemnly swear I will faithfully and impartially discharge all of the duties incumbent upon me as chief medical examiner to the best of my ability. Second time's a charm.
3: Good luck, Dr. Scarpetta.
1: So Patricia Cornwell is flying high. Literally, she pilots her own helicopters, gets eight-figure book deals, counts among close friends, past presidents, Tom Clancy, Jamie Lee Curtis. But as we learn in her new memoir, hers is a fame born of pain. She was pretty much on her own as a child. Her dad abandoned the family. Her mom was mentally unstable. When Patricia was nine, her mom threw all her kids' clothes in the fireplace to burn, then drove them all from Florida to South Carolina and dropped them off at the home of evangelist Billy Graham and his wife Ruth with a note, "Please take them." Well, the Grahams befriended Patricia for life. Her new memoir is True Crime. It tells of how hitching rides with cops and befriending a medical examiner to watch autopsies led to Patricia's incredible storytelling. It's an astonishing life, really. And Patricia Cornwell joins us now. Welcome.
4: Well, thank you. It's such a pleasure to be here.
1: I just want to start with that childhood. Your mom, she'd be institutionalized at one point. You'd later in life visit the same institution with an eating disorder.
4: Yes.
1: It sounds like maybe some of what's happening when you become someone who writes detective stories in a way, you know, forensic detective stories, you are piecing together your broken family mm-hmm. here in the way you solve crimes in your books.
4: Well, you know, when you research your own life, and yes, it becomes like a puzzle. You think you know your story until you start to really go back and reexamine everything. And then the pieces start rearranging themselves in interesting ways. And the difficulties of my childhood, particularly just feeling lonely a lot of the time and sad, quite frankly, that is what gave fuel to my imagination. And I learned to spend a lot of time alone writing stories and transporting myself somewhere else. And that became the gift that I needed to be able to do what I do today.
1: Well, I want to mention you are also a journalist, but you say imagining a crime, say involving prostitution, sometimes with your male bosses opposing your ideas, is what helps you to go out and find and cover the crime.
4: Well, I tell you what I would tell journalists today. Just show up. If you're curious about something, go try to look at it for your own self. You know, the meaning of autopsy, the root of it is the Greek word autopsia, which means to see for yourself, especially if you want to be a journalist. Go out there. Don't just stay home and look at stuff on your computer. Look at something yourself. You may see a story there that someone else never would recognize. That is what has made my career.
1: Well, there's something else we have to mention along the way, because I do want to talk about, you know, getting to your novels and the unbelievable research. But you were molested by a private security guard in your neighborhood when you were a little kid. Terrible story. And then later in life, you're doing this reporting and you were raped, drugged, something put in your drink and raped by a very important person in the world that you were reporting on. The fear was in you that this important person that this had happened with had the ability to eliminate you without anyone knowing.
4: That is true. I mean, that was somebody I was doing a story on, and that was something I never saw coming.
1: How then do you go deeper and deeper into the world of crime to research the fictional crime you were writing? You grew up with this uneasy sense of danger around you all the time, and then you choose to go right to it in your work.
4: In many ways, becoming a volunteer police officer and going to the medical examiner's office and seeing crime for real and dealing with the real people that work these cases, in some ways that was empowering to me.
1: Yeah.
4: It made me feel like I was taking more control over my own life. And, you know, why I would be drawn to that, I have an intense curiosity. I want to know what happened. I've always been that way. If something happens to somebody, I want to know all the details and then try to make sense of it.
1: This is at the core of your story. You don't have to do this, by the way. But here you are alongside these medical examiners. The bodies are coming in and you describe bodies that you work with, the smells in the lab. Yes, it's work that

0: inspired Scarpetta, but eventually you become Patricia Cornwell. You are invited into every city's morgue and into every place where there's an unsolved crime. You're going into the Potter's Field in New York for that book. Mm. You go to a body farm for research. This is where people study bodies that have been donated to science, and there they are in all their disarray, mutilated. Mm-hmm. How do you do that?
1: You know, it's real. And death is the one thing that probably everybody can't come to terms with. And I wanted to learn everything I could about it, and I still do. If I want to know something, I've got to go and look at it myself. That's not always pleasant. There's a lot of things that I've done in life that I would not say are pleasant, and given a choice, I prefer not to do them again. But it's part of my learning, and so that I can write with authority and tell people the stories that I think that are important.
0: Look, things happen to you. You meet people. It's just stunning. I mean, you're not name dropping here. It just so happens that you befriended the George H.W. Bushes, Barbara and George. And I'm talking about really friends. But things happen to you as well because you're famous that aren't very pleasant. There's a dark side. You have stalkers. You have incredible security. Talk about that part of this incredible fame that you have.
1: I just wanted to ever get published, and I never thought I would be, quote, famous or make money or anything, really. And with that goes a certain price, because you're going to have a lot of exposure, and it's hard. It kind of reminds me of being in school, you know, where you'd be in the girls' bathroom, and you hear the other girls are talking, and they don't know that you're in there, and you're hearing them say something about you that is like kind of shocking or really embarrassing. And so now you've got to learn to get used to that. You know, that's been part of my journey of coming to terms with what my career has turned my life into.
0: And I'm wondering, because you were Patsy Cornwell, who, you know, didn't have the nicest clothes in school. You were incredibly smart. That always wasn't popular, you know, that kind of thing. And I'm wondering if you still struggle with the childhood you describe and the fame and how people might face you now.
1: I'm not conscious of struggling with those same things that were hard for me as a kid. But in many ways, I'm the same person. I can seem extroverted, but I'm really not. I'm really much more of a private person that feels most in balance and in harmony, really, when I'm by myself doing something creative or having a meaningful one-on-one conversation with somebody. So I'm really not that different. But, you know, from the time I was a little kid, I always felt that I was different from other people. And I felt very much like a loner. Mm. But I think if you're going to be an artist, you've got to spend a lot of time by yourself.
0: Can you just give us some more for the budding writers? You have had a journal your whole life, and that certainly fed into this memoir. And the research again. I mean, you went to the New Scotland Yard, Interpol, the FBI, the French Préfecture de Police. You were flying in a zero-G plane. You went into the NASA Advanced Crew Escape Pumpkin to learn to spacewalk. Not every budding writer can do that.
1: Well, you make a good point. I've been very privileged that I've been allowed to do a lot of things. But I also would say to people, don't take no for an answer. Mm-hmm. If you want to see something, if you need to see something, see if you can find a way. Because if you're drawn to it, it may be a gift that's waiting to be given to you.
0: And that brings us to your beloved character, Kay Scarpetta, is now being played by Oscar winner Nicole Kidman, Demi Moore, and Jodie Foster. They passed on her years ago, but here it is. Nicole Kidman, that's not bad.
1: Well, I'd say that's called saving the best for last. And I have to say, if you told me in the early 90s that it would be 2026 before anything was aired about my books, whether it was a movie or TV, I would have been heartbroken because that is a long time to wait. But you know what? It's worth waiting for. I would wait for it that long again to have what I've got now, because I think the Scarpetta Show is really great. And it's just getting started, so I'm hoping it will be around for a long time.
0: Best-selling novelist Patricia Cornwell, her new memoir, True Crime. Patricia, thank you so much.
1: Thank you.
0: You're listening to Here and Now.

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4: It's Here and Now. This is the final week of testimony in a bitter lawsuit between two of Silicon Valley's most powerful men. There's a lot more involved in this case than just airing the grievances of two feuding billionaires. In fact, some say the entire AI industry is at stake. Elon Musk's lawsuit seeks to oust OpenAI's CEO and president Sam Altman and force the company to turn back into a nonprofit like it was when Musk co-founded it. Ina Fried is following this trial. She's chief technology correspondent for Axios, and she joins us regularly to talk about artificial intelligence. Hi, Ina.
5: Hello, good morning.
4: So Musk took the stand last week and says that Sam Altman, the CEO of OpenAI, sold out the company's nonprofit roots in an effort to get rich. He actually says, quote, they stole a charity. What do you think are the main arguments in this case? And then tell us, what is at stake?
5: Well, yeah, I mean, this is a very defining trial for this era. And really the question is whether or not it's okay to go from being a nonprofit to morph into a for-profit company, because that's what OpenAI has essentially done. There's no disputing it started out as a nonprofit. There's no disputing that what it is doing now is different. The question is really, can that happen?
4: Mm-hmm. And Altman is scheduled to testify this week, right? What's OpenAI saying in all of this?
5: So, I mean, OpenAI is saying that it's still doing its mission, which is to bring artificial general intelligence, so superhuman broad intelligence, safely to the world. It's just doing it differently. And I'm sure that's the case that Sam will make when he takes the stand. And, you know, there's no question, again, I think you're going to hear a lot of pushback from Elon Musk's lawyers that this isn't what the company set out to do, or what the nonprofit then set out to do.
4: Mm-hmm. And so then what's Altman's defense about that? That maybe, you know, that was what they set out to do, but what they're doing now is different because?
5: Well, the because is because it turns out it's super expensive to do it. And instead of needing $10 billion, which is what they thought they would need when they set out to do all this, which they might have been able to raise, even though that's a lot for a nonprofit, you know, it's going to cost hundreds of billions to get there. And the only way to get people to invest on that scale was to offer them something back, was to offer equity. And the only way you can do that is if you have a for-profit, at least mechanism, if not entirely for-profit.
4: Mm-hmm. Now, all of this is happening ahead of an expected IPO from OpenAI, right? So there's a lot of money involved here. I mean, explain how that's a factor in all of this.
5: Well, they had to go and become a for-profit in order to have an IPO. A nonprofit can't make profit, so it can't give investors money. It can't give employees money. Now, there is a little bit of in-between, which is a nonprofit can have a for-profit subsidiary, which is how OpenAI has been operating for years. It's just that for-profit piece has really come to be what OpenAI is. And the charity at this point, the nonprofit, just has a large stake in OpenAI, but OpenAI itself really operates, for all intents and purposes, like a business right now.
4: Mm-hmm. What do you think is happening here in terms of giving us some insight into these very powerful Silicon Valley figures? Because there have been diary writings that have come out in this lawsuit and really sort of things that people probably would have wanted to keep private. So what does this do to the reputation of these folks, do you think?
5: Well, nobody comes out of this looking pure. Look, they were all scheming for control. Whether you agree or don't agree that OpenAI should be able to morph itself, there is no question that Elon wanted control. Elon wanted to own a for-profit version of OpenAI. Sam Altman wanted control. Sam Altman wanted to own a for-profit version of OpenAI. So I think what becomes clear when you hear what they all said at the time, what they were saying to each other in texts and emails, and as you mentioned, in Greg Brockman's diary, which is a whole fascinating thing that he was keeping a diary, is that they all wanted to be the major player in all this. And so some of the genesis is just Elon wanted control and he doesn't have it. Sam wants to keep control. And so there's definitely this Silicon Valley power play at the absolute highest level that's going on.
4: Mm-hmm. Yeah. And Elon Musk recently struck a deal with Anthropic, right? One of OpenAI's main competitors. So is this sort of going about it by kneecapping a rival, if you will?
5: Well, definitely that's a piece of OpenAI's argument. Look, Elon Musk just wants to build his version of this, and in fact he is. Elon has XAI, which is now part of SpaceX. That's his for-profit AI. That there's really everyone here wants to make money on the future of AI. That's a big part of OpenAI's argument.
4: All right. Ina Free, Chief Technology Correspondent for Axios, thanks so much for being with us.
5: Thank you.
4: Here Now is a production of NPR and WBUR. I'm Deborah Becker.
6: I'm Robin Young. 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
8: I'm Scott Tong. In China this week, ahead of the Trump-Xi summit, one big topic is Taiwan. U.S. policy has been ambiguous, carefully worded to maintain the status quo and avoid conflict.
9: The Trump administration, by pursuing the summit diplomacy, is leading some in Taiwan to doubt the U.S. commitment. And Beijing wants to exploit that.
8: That's next time in Here and Now.
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2: I'm Robin Young. It's Here and Now. Coming up, former head of the CDC, Tom Friedman, on what we should learn from the U.S. response to the cruise ship outbreak.
1: Also, Russian President Putin says the war with Ukraine is near the end. Some call that a sign that Putin might be losing power.
3: Yes, he's certainly weakened. Russia is certainly weakened. It doesn't mean that it cannot go in this wounded condition for quite some time.
2: And 30 years ago, a blizzard claimed the lives of 8 Mount Everest climbers. We'll speak with the author who survived and wrote the book on it.
4: It wasn't one thing or two things or 5 things. It was this cascade of bad decisions that added up to disaster.
2: John Krakauer, coming up Here and Now.
1: The news is first.
5: Live from NPR News, I'm Lakshmi Singh. President Trump embarks on a high-stakes state visit to China this week. He and President Xi Jinping are likely to focus heavily on the U.S. war with Iran, where China has deep economic ties. Today, President Trump roundly dismissed Iran's counterproposal to the U.S.'s plan for ending hostilities.
6: It was just unacceptable. You know, a lot of people said, well, does he have a plan? Yeah, of course they do have the best plan ever. I mean, Iran has been defeated militarily, totally. They have a little left. They probably built up during this period of time. We'll knock that out in about a day. But I have a plan. You know, it is a very simple plan. I don't know why you don't say it like it is. Iran cannot have a nuclear weapon.
5: Trump speaking during a White House event on maternal health and the launch of the resource website moms.gov. The man accused of trying to assassinate Trump at the White House Correspondents' Dinner last month pleaded not guilty to the charges. Cole Allen entered his plea at a hearing in federal court today. Here's NPR's Ryan Lucas.
7: The 31-year-old faces 4 counts, including trying to assassinate the president of the United States. At his arraignment, Allen was in shackles and an orange prison outfit. He stood at the podium as his attorneys entered a plea of not guilty to the charges against him. Prosecutors say Allen traveled from Los Angeles to Washington, D.C. by train and booked a room at the same hotel where the White House Correspondents' Dinner takes place. Allen then allegedly tried to storm the dinner with a shotgun and other weapons, but was stopped at the outer perimeter by Secret Service agents. He is scheduled to be back in court in late June. Ryan Lucas, NPR News, Washington.
5: 18 Americans from a cruise ship stricken by a hantavirus outbreak are back in the U.S. Most are quarantined at a health facility in Nebraska. 2 have been transferred to Atlanta. 1 American has tested positive for the Andy strain of the hantavirus. NPR's Windsor Johnston reports misinformation about the virus is spreading on sites such as TikTok and Instagram.
8: Some social media users are falsely comparing hantavirus to COVID-19 and promoting unproven treatments, fueling confusion and fear. Dr. Seema Yasmin is a physician and epidemiologist at Stanford University. She says uncertainty often creates the perfect conditions for misinformation.
9: In a knowledge vacuum, people fill that space with any information that they can get their hands on, whether it's accurate or inaccurate.
8: Yasmin says people should rely on trusted public health sources. They say transmission is associated with prolonged close contact and the risk to the general public is considered very low. Windsor Johnston, NPR News.
5: From Washington, this is NPR. Google says it has disrupted a criminal group's attempt to use artificial intelligence to exploit another company's previously unknown digital vulnerability. It adds to heightened worries about government and private industry about AI's risks for cybersecurity. Google shared limited information about the attackers or the target. A small fraction of package deliveries today are made by drone. Now companies are expanding with an eye on dense urban centers. NPR's Amy Held reports Amazon is carrying out drone deliveries in Detroit and says Chicago and Cleveland are next.
10: Flying pizza is coming in hot outside Dallas. Little Caesars says drones deliver it faster and cheaper. Other companies have been dabbling in fast food by air. And for years, Walmart and Amazon have used drones to deliver packages in parts of the South, where yard space and favorable weather have helped. Now, technology is improving, weight limits are growing, and regulations are easing. And companies have set their sights on cities. In New York City, testing is underway for drones to move cargo over the East River. Seth Wehner is with the Port Authority.
11: If this is viable and if this is what the community understands to be valuable for the area, we could focus on other routes as well.
10: Community complaints have included noise and privacy concerns. Amy Held, NPR News.
5: The National Association of Realtors reports today that sales of previously occupied U.S. homes were flat in April. It reports existing home sales edged up 0.2%. This is NPR News.
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13: This is 88.5 NEBM. We'll see some clouds this afternoon, peaks of sunshine too, a high near 63. Overnight, some clouds, lows dip down into the upper 30s. A mostly sunny day ahead for Tuesday, cooler with a high of 64.
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2: I'm Robin Young. It's Here and Now. Today, 18 passengers from that hantavirus-hit cruise ship are in the U.S. after being evacuated from the Canary Islands. Two have been transferred to Emory University in Atlanta. 16 others, including at least one person who tested positive for the virus, are at the University of Nebraska, home to the Nebraska Biocontainment Unit and the National Quarantine Unit. Here's the CDC's Dr. Brendan Jackson in Nebraska today.
15: Right now, the passengers that are all in the assessment phase, they're going to be here for at least a few days while we do assessments and then coordination from what happens next. They certainly have the option to stay here for the entire 42-day period if that's just the safest and most effective option for them.
2: Well, health officials keep stressing this is not another COVID. The risk to the public is very low, but the outbreak is still raising a lot of questions. Dr. Tom Frieden is a former director of the Centers for Disease Control, now president and CEO of the global public health nonprofit Resolve to Save Lives. And Tom, Dr. Frieden, I know you have a lot of thoughts about how we've gotten to this point, but first, help us understand what's happening in Nebraska.
16: What we see is people who were exposed on a cruise ship. Cruise ships are a really unusual environment. The ventilation is poor. People touch the same door handles all the time. They're in literally very close quarters. So it's common to see outbreaks of a wide variety of microbes on cruise ships. This is the first hantavirus outbreak on a cruise ship, and it's scary because this particular species of hantavirus can be deadly, and it's the only one that we know of that can spread from person to person. Everything we've seen from past outbreaks suggests that that spread requires prolonged direct contact. And all of that means that there's nothing to suggest that this hantavirus is a risk to anyone in this country who has not had a close contact with someone who is on that cruise ship, and that it is not going to become the next pandemic. However, everything about this also suggests that the U.S. is far less prepared than we were just 18 months ago. The U.S. Centers for Disease Control and Prevention, the CDC, has been hollowed out. It's lost more than 2,500 staff, and nearly all of the major unit heads are either absent, acting, or part-time. And that includes the director. And one thing I can tell you with absolute certainty is that CDC director is not a part-time job. CDC has lost staff, it's lost its voice, and it has lost its connections with groups around the world. And because of that, we are less safe. A strong CDC is essential for a safe USA.
2: Okay, and let's just fill out what you're saying. You know, the White House Office of Pandemic Preparedness and Response Policy, which was established by Congress in 2022, is also unstaffed. The Coordinator for Global Health Security, that office is unstaffed. And President Trump withdrew the United States from the World Health Organization, the WHO, which has been overseeing this. You know, we're told that there are some systems still in place that the U.S. can plug into to be involved in a global response to something, you're obviously saying that's far from enough.
16: Instead of being a leader in global health protections, we are now a free rider. WHO is doing what, from all accounts, a good job here. They're coordinating an extraordinarily complicated investigation with people from more than a dozen countries, 150 passengers, very complex both laboratory testing and disease detective work. In former times, the CDC staff would have been shoulder to shoulder, helping them do even better and learning as they learn. Yeah. Right now, we're along for the ride. Yeah. And that leaves the average American less safe, not against this, which is not in any reasonable scenario going to become a risk in this country, but for the next pandemic. And there will be a next pandemic.
2: Six or seven Americans were back in the States before this group that has now come and gone to Nebraska. This, you know, they came back April 24th. We only found out about it last Wednesday. And it wasn't through the CDC. It was through a publication called MedPage. I'm assuming that's something that's concerning to you.
16: It has been striking how silent the CDC has been. The CDC has lost staff. It has lost voice. It has lost connections. And a strong CDC is essential for a safe USA. We would have expected multiple updates to doctors throughout the U.S. to inform them what are the symptoms, who is potentially at risk, and what is the testing and treatment. For the people who are back, the basic issues are twofold. One, make sure that if they do develop any symptoms, they're rapidly assessed and isolated so they don't infect anyone else. And second, if they do have this illness, that they are rapidly cared for in an intensive care unit, because people with these infections can go downhill very fast.
2: Dr. Tom Frieden, former director of the CDC, now president and CEO of the global public health nonprofit, Resolve to Save Lives. Doctor, thanks as always.
16: Thank you. Always a pleasure.
2: And we reached out to the CDC for comment, but have not yet heard back.
1: Here and now, Scott Tong is reporting from China this week. He's there ahead of the summit between President Trump and Chinese President Xi Jinping in Beijing. And Scott joins us from Shanghai. Hi, Scott.
17: Hey, Deb. Good to talk to you.
1: Yeah, you too. So the U.S. and China are getting ready for this big meeting in just a couple of days. You're there now, and you used to live in China. Now, that was more than a decade ago. What are some of the big differences that you're noticing right off the bat?
17: I haven't lived in China for, as you say, more than a decade. And my impression, first impression in Beijing a couple of days ago is, my goodness, the air is so good, and the sky was blue. And Beijing, when I was living in China, never had that. Now, I have asthma and breathing issues, so I noticed this a lot. Beijing forever was notorious about smog and bad air. A bunch of Western journalists, they left Beijing a decade ago, moved back to their home countries because the air was so bad. Now, the city has moved away from burning coal for electricity. They've moved out the big steel mills that were ringed around the city, and notably, they're really promoting electric cars, and all that's adding up to something. It also seems a little quieter in the streets. Some Beijing friends of mine say the drivers honk a little bit less. Still on the fence on that one.
1: So what about when you're meeting with people and you're out and about talking with folks? What is standing out to you?
17: Well, this is anecdotal, Deb, but I hear a confidence that I don't think I heard as much of back in 2010, before I left, moved back to the States. There are people who say directly, you know, China seems to be rising in the world. The world can't push us around anymore. That was long the complex in China. Beijing residents know President Trump is coming. And more than one person was not shy to say they think America's best days are behind it. Hmm. Now, this is not everybody I've talked to. You know, others say, and this is empirically true, the economy in China is kind of wobbly. It's hard for young people to find jobs. But I sense a tone, a shift in tone, that life is getting better here in China, and certainly in many ways it is.
1: And what about technology and sort of daily life? How would you compare it to the U.S.?
17: The smartphone ability to do everything is so different here. There is no cash. There's no credit card here. You do everything on a single app here in China. So, you know, I bought a dumpling at a stall for 50 cents. I took the subway on the same app. I got a ride share, got food delivery. I could have traded stocks, you know, all on one of two homegrown Chinese apps. Now, it takes a while to sign up for these things. If you have a foreign passport, if you don't have a Chinese phone number, it's a little tricky. So there's a digital moat you kind of have to swim across to get into this ecosystem. Once you get in the castle, it's amazing, Deb. It's really something. And it does overlap. It does go to an emphasis by the Chinese government of self-sufficiency. They don't want to depend too much on the outside world for much of anything. And so this Chinese smartphone digital ecosystem, it's not brand new. It's new to me, and it's amazing.
1: Mm. And what about, though, openness, censorship, right? Those things that we also hear about. And how do you think folks treat you as a member of the U.S. news media?
17: Yeah. Censorship, absolutely true. Surveillance, absolutely true. Getting worse. Even before I got to China, several people I was planning to meet to set up meetings said, you know, if you're using the domestic Chinese app, don't say too much because it's being watched. You know, we can meet in person or you can use a VPN and an international app. So there is a keen awareness of the digital surveillance machine in China. Mm. One journalist in Beijing, he told me that a lot of his friends, artists, filmmakers, other journalists have left Beijing or left those professions because freedom of speech is so much of a smaller thing than even a few years ago. And they tell me a lot more stories are just undoable in China. And you get in trouble, your stories get taken offline. So it's clear the sanitizing of speech of the internet is more of a thing than years ago. And what it means is a lot of the only voices left online are the nationalistic ones, the kind of pro-China jingoistic voices. And the Chinese voices who disagree, this journalist said, they're still here, they just stay silent.
1: And Scott, is there something that you're looking forward to reporting on or doing or seeing while you're in China? Obviously, you'll be covering the talks this week, but what else?
17: What I'm really interested in is a piece I'm going to report on a Chinese language podcaster who hosts what some call the This American Life of China. These amazing first-person stories, very direct. They sound a little bit like the stories we hear in public radio in the United States, and there's no ecosystem in China for it. There's no business model for it. The radio stations here don't support that. There's no network of radio stations, and yet this podcast in China has 5 million listeners and counting. So there is something about individual stories that maybe don't fit the mold that people are listening to in China, and I'm looking forward to profiling this person.
1: Well, we're looking forward to all of your reporting this week. Here and now, Scott Tong in Shanghai. Scott, thanks for being with us.
17: Deb, good to talk to you. Take care.
1: You too. 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

0: China holds huge economic and strategic leverage over the U.S. That's because the country largely controls global access to critical minerals, minerals that the U.S. military cannot function without.
1: This little backwoods Montana company is suddenly a hub of some very, very important materials.
0: Why the U.S. government is pouring millions into a Montana mining company. 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
6: I'm Robin Young. It's Here and Now. Every time I see one of those photographs of gridlock on Mount Everest, the world's tallest mountain, a line of climbers snaking down the ridge, waiting to get up to the summit at a standstill because there are just so many of them, every time I think of 1996, May 10th and 11th to be exact. 8 climbers were killed after a horrific blizzard hit, blinding some, freezing others. While those who tried to save them struggled to think through brains addled by a lack of oxygen, and they still had to get down. 3 climbing teams would suffer losses: adventure consultants led by Rob Hall, Scott Fisher's Mountain Madness, both leaders would die. And then there was also the Indo-Tibetan Border Police Expedition. Journalist John Krakauer was on Rob Hall's team. He was sent there by Outside Magazine. His piece on what happened on that climb stunned the climbing world. It became a book that's credited with reevaluating that world. And maybe ironically, a book that led to the last thing John Krakauer, we think, would have wanted, which is those lines snaking up the mountain. 30 years ago today, the news of the Everest disaster started reaching the world. John's book, Into Thin Air, is being reissued with new thoughts. John Krakauer, welcome back.
7: Thanks. It's an honor to be here.
6: You've written the penumbra, you know, the shadow cast on you by Everest, seemed to recede little in the passage of time. That was only about a year after the event. Now it's 30. So how are you with revisiting this?
7: Definitely a lot better than I was. I have a different perspective, but I had really bad PTSD. I didn't even admit I had it till several years after the disaster. I was persuaded that I had a problem by some veterans I'd met in Afghanistan while reporting a book there, who twisted my arm to join their group therapy, and that's what started helping me. So anyway, no, it took a toll. I regret ever having gone on that trip. It's one of the few regrets I have in my life. Huh. I was a skilled climber, but I'd never been above 17,000 feet. And altitude, as I learned, is a totally different thing.
6: Can we just, for those who haven't read, this might be new, you know, to a younger generation. I'm still picturing what you're talking about, this altitude. You were dependent on bottles of oxygen and there weren't enough. And without the oxygen at that level, this disorienting thing, people wandering around like zombies in the middle of this unbelievable storm, some blinded, some just sitting down, 100 below zero. How cold is it?
7: Well, yeah, the wind chill was at least that cold. I mean, it was just froze your skin instantly. It was blowing like a sandblaster. So that's why people got lost on this relatively flat plateau. It was nighttime. They couldn't wear goggles. They didn't have oxygen masks on anymore. And so the wind would just blind them. So they were, you know, turned to the side. And that's what led them to the edge of this precipice, this 7,000-foot precipice where they had to spend the night. And, you know, I was stupid. I ran out of oxygen because I thought I could get to the top on 2 bottles and get back down to where I had a 3rd bottle stashed. I hadn't counted on these traffic jams. So as I was about to rappel down on the rope, there was a parade of 20 or 30 climbers coming up. And I spent 90 minutes at 29,000 feet without supplemental oxygen. I have no idea how many millions of brain cells I lost. But for the rest of that day, I was not thinking or acting well. And so, yeah, it affects you in so many ways.
6: It was the storm, but it was also a combination of other things.
7: There was a series of bad decisions, small but very bad decisions. So it wasn't one thing or two things or five things. It was this cascade of bad decisions that added up to a disaster. You know, one of them was Rob Hall had this rule. Anyone who wasn't at the summit by 1 or 2 o'clock, you had to turn around. And Rob ignored that. And he himself escorted one of his clients, Doug Hansen, to the top at 4 o'clock. And I think that was because, you know, Rob was the most successful guide in the short history of guiding Everest. I think he had hubris. I think he was a little too overconfident. But this year he had a rival, an American rival, Scott Fisher. And so Rob felt competitive. And I feel responsible in large part because I was there as a journalist, and Rob had an incentive to get as many clients to the top as possible.
6: Because you were going to write about it in Outside Magazine. And
7: yeah, that's right.
6: Oh, so you feel responsible in that way. What a horrible feeling. But I want to be careful to say, Rob Hall was respected, beloved.
7: He was a wonderful guy.
6: A wonderful guy.
7: And very, very conservative. He was considered the most conservative and careful and well-prepared guide up there. And he was. So that's what's so baffling about why he made these decisions not to turn people around.
6: Heartbreaking, too.
7: It was horrible. I mean, being up there, you know, for 3 days above 26,000 feet, two of our three guides on my team, Rob's team, were killed. Rob and Andy Harris, the junior guide. The other third guide was out of commission because he couldn't speak. He had frostbite. It was a nightmare. It didn't seem real. You know, when I woke up the morning after, I learned that 19 people are still missing and all these people are probably dead. And, you know, I kind of just went into numb mode and just figured, okay, what do I got to do to survive? And what do you got to do to help other people stay alive? And and that's what happens. That's why you get PTSD, is you just turn off all that and get through it. And then you get down and realize what's happened. And that's why, you know, I wrote this book. It's just ironic. You know, my editor asked me to write this article for Outside Magazine. And so when I got back and said, okay, I'm going to write this. People aren't going to like it. The guides aren't going to like it. I'm going to tell the truth. And I did that. And to my shock, it actually turned out to be, as one of the guides put it, the best thing that ever happened to his business. My book made people go to Everest, as I put it, like gamblers to a slot machine. That just blows my mind. I was the 621st person in 1996. 30 years later, 13,000 people have climbed since then.
6: But on the other hand, your book is also credited with changing climbing. And there's been changes throughout the climbing industry. Better respect for Sherpas. What are some of the changes that have been made?
7: Everest is much safer now. Like last year, 2025, was statistically the safest year ever in Everest. Only 5 people died. 846 made the summit. That's a ratio of one death for every 200 climbers. When I climbed, it was one death for every 6 climbers who reached the summit. There's a lot more Sherpas. When I went, you know, each climber got 3 bottles of oxygen. And because we were slow, because we had slow climbers and traffic jams, that wasn't enough. And almost everyone ran out of oxygen. So nowadays, if you're willing to pay for it, you can have as many bottles as you want. And now there's new regulations in Nepal where each climber needs his own private guide, and many have 2 Sherpa guides. That's what's made it safer. But these crowds scare me because there have been a couple of mass casualty events in Everest recently. In 2014, there was a huge avalanche in the ice fall, these ice blocks as big as Beverly Hills mansions tumbling down, and they killed 16 Nepalis, mostly Sherpa, you know, high-altitude workers. There was the earthquake that killed 22 people at base camp. And there's going to be more of that because of global warming. You know, all this ice that covers the Everest Massif is melting, becoming more unstable. So, you know, you may think it's not as risky as it was, but I'm almost certain there's going to be another mass casualty event. And this time with the crowds, instead of being 16 climbers, it could be 100 climbers who die, literally, because there's 100 climbers stacked up in the ice fall underneath these Beverly Hills mansions of ice that are unstable. So, yeah, Everest is never going to be safe. It's a lot safer now.
6: You're talking, John Krakauer, about the safety concerns, but others have said, you know, it's just not the same thing. It's not the same kind of romantic notion of climbing.
7: It's not the same. Everest has changed. The mountain is no longer what it once was. It's been reduced in stature, if not height, but because it is still the highest, people line up to climb it. And the experience has been degraded. There's a lot more trash. There's a lot more human waste. The government of Nepal has been so dysfunctional, it hasn't been able to come up with solutions. Yeah, it's still Everest. And it still is, you know, it still requires a lot of effort and a lot of suffering, even with all the help you get now.
6: Yeah. Just back to where we started. Are other people having that same, you know, still trying to shake some of it off that you are?
7: I think so. I mean, there were, last time I checked, you know, marriages were destroyed. There was a lot of depression, mostly because of the experience. And then my book, you know, a lot of people are angry at me for writing the book. Right. You know, Scott Fisher's sister wrote me a very angry letter. How dare I, survivor, judge those who were killed? And I felt terrible, and I still feel terrible for that. But my job was to, you know, report the facts, report the truth. That was my duty, and that's what I did. I regret hurting people. I mean, but that's what you have to do sometimes when you're a journalist. But yeah, it was a bummer of an experience for, yeah. I know, you know, some people I don't think feel that way at all. And I don't know how I would have felt if no one had died, you know, if I just gotten to the summit and gotten down alive. I can't tell you how that would have felt.
6: Do you feel guilty about the success, all the success of the book?
7: Oh, of course. I mean, that's what made this PTSD so much worse. It wasn't bad enough if I just survived and these people had died. But Into Thin Air was out of control. You know, it was a number one bestseller for a long time. And I got rich off of it, you know, and I felt awful. And luckily, I came upon the American Himalayan Foundation, and it gave me an outlet. I became really involved with them. I gave them a ton of money. I still do. I'm currently the board chair. And that's what kind of saved my life, literally, was being able to turn this grief and guilt and shame into something positive for the people of Nepal. Not that it erased it, but I literally don't know if I didn't have that, what would have happened to me, because I was in bad shape when I got home.
6: That is John Krakauer. His book, Into Thin Air, published in 1997, and May 10th, 2026, marks the 30th anniversary of the catastrophe on Mount Everest that is at the heart of it. John Krakauer, thank you so much.
7: Thanks for having me. It was good talking to you.
6: It's Here and Now.

0: Live from NPR News in Boston, I'm Steve Brown. The California man accused of storming the White House correspondents' dinner while armed with guns and knives has pleaded not guilty to charges he attempted to kill President Trump and fired a shotgun at a Secret Service officer. Cole Allen was handcuffed, shackled, and wearing an orange jail uniform when he appeared in federal court for his arraignment this morning. Allen didn't speak during the brief hearing. One of his attorneys entered the plea on his behalf. Moscow and Kyiv have accused each other of disregarding President Trump's request to stop their attacks. Meanwhile, as the U.S. brokered 72-hour ceasefire between Russia and Ukraine is due to expire today, American and European officials are considering how they might steer the warring countries into further talks. Ukraine authorities say that Russian drones, bombs, and artillery shelling killed at least two people and wounded seven others. Russia has accused Ukraine of committing more than 1,000 ceasefire violations. Google said today it has disrupted a criminal group's attempt to use artificial intelligence to ferret out another company's previously unknown digital vulnerability. Google only shared limited information about the attackers and about the target. 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
6: It's Here and Now. The U.S. added about 115,000 jobs last month, more than double what analysts predicted. A great job market, it would seem. So why are so many young people still struggling to find work? Jill Schlesinger, CBS News business analyst, host of Jill on Money, and our friend is here. Hi, Jill.
7: Hello.
6: And we've talked here before about how a job, you know, market can look good on paper, but for instance, it doesn't count people who've given up looking for jobs or those working part-time. But stay with why this is particularly tough right now on young people.
7: Well, I think there's a few things going on. And one is that we have seen the number of junior level job postings falling a bit. So, you know, maybe 7% fewer openings. On top of that, I think there's a real issue in that, I think we've talked about this before, where we have an unemployment rate for young college graduates that's in like the mid five. So let's just call it around 5.5%. So that is actually higher than the overall unemployment rate. And I think that what's happening is that you have those 22 to 27-year-olds who may be out of work vying for those same junior-level job postings that the class of 2026 is vying for. So it's very competitive out there. I feel bad for these folks. This is just one of those cases of bad timing.
6: Right. As you say, that it's not just that the junior postings are falling, but the senior-level postings are rising. You know, maybe another layer of bureaucracy, but there you go. You also say the number of people leaving jobs fell. And so that it also happens as the number of entering is rising.
7: Right. So we call that churn of the labor market. It's sort of the good part of the labor market. People leave and they go to new places. They find new jobs. But, you know, we've talked about this idea of job hugging, that you're holding on so tightly to that job because it's scary out there, especially at a time where people are very worried about prices going up. They're seeing high gas prices. They're worried about other things. And a lot of people hanging on to those jobs for their health care benefits. Again, another aspect of what could be changing in the labor market. And I think that this is really putting a sour mood out there for the class of 2026. I don't want to rain on your graduation day, but, but even for the parents, it's good to know that it's not just your kid. It is really has become hard. I would be remiss if I didn't say that I know a lot of people will say, oh, this is all because of AI. It doesn't actually appear that that's the case. It could be in certain industries, but, you know, net net, we're still seeing people hiring software engineers and we're seeing hiring going on. It's just not as robust as it once was.
6: Well, we've been asking listeners how their job search is going. Mm. You can go to hereandnow.org right now, weigh in. Here's Daniel McGough. He's been applying for jobs in his field since last August.
8: I have a master's degree in neuroscience. I've gotten a total of 2 interviews and 0 jobs other than Jimmy John's. I'm working at a Jimmy John's right now.
6: Okay, that is tough. But Jill, you've got such great career advice. We'll post it at hereandnow.org. But even if you don't, you know, we should say this isn't about just college graduates. You know, people who are just getting trying to get every kind of job in service or anything. You say they have to be more relational, one way of fighting AI.
7: Yeah, absolutely. If you have a human connection, your friend's friend, your friend's friend's friend, your cousin's third cousin, I don't care who it is, a human connection can actually take your resume out of the AI queue, out of a filter, and get it to somebody in the hands of somebody who can maybe help you get that next position. Right. Work your relationships. I promise I won't call it networking. Build relationships. Right. Keep them up.
6: And when you get in, be more relational.
7: Be human. You bet.
6: Jill Schlesinger, CBS News business analyst, host of Jill on Money. Thanks as always.
7: Thank you.
6: Here and now.
9: 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I'm Carrie Saldo. 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
14: And I'm Deborah Becker. It's Here and Now. Thousands of Russian troops marched in the streets of Moscow Saturday for a scaled-back version of the country's annual Victory Day parade. What was missing from the event marking the victory over Nazi Germany in World War II were military...
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1: Close attention to what happened in Russia over the weekend, particularly with this parade marking the Soviet victory over Nazi Germany. But now Putin's war in Ukraine has gone on longer than that. So how do you describe what was on display and what happened Saturday?
2: Well, as you said, the parade was scaled back. There was no hardware. And during the parade, in Putin's speech, he was not bellicose, but he was firm that the victory will be ours, that we are celebrating that victory in 1945, and the new victory is going to come at some point. He was much more kind of less firm in then meeting with the journalists. And with the journalists later on, he did say that the war in Russia, it's called special military operation, is potentially coming to the end. And then I think everybody seized on that and started thinking what it is that he means. And I think what it means is that he actually had two speeches for two audiences, Western audience and the domestic audience, but both speeches could be addressed to if somebody wants to end the war, we can talk about this. And for the people, it is, we're going to be firm, but I know you're tired, and the Russians are very tired of the special military operation, because you can't fight a special military operation for almost 5 years. And so in this sense, it was an interesting performance, because it was Russia is firm, but at the same time, it is Russia that is tired of the war.
1: Now, there was no internet in Moscow during the parade. I wonder, how do you think folks, average Russians, are viewing all of this?
2: Well, it has been, they've been fighting with the internet actively for about 2 months now. And that's why the people are getting more tired than they were even before that, because there's very little connection between people. It's hard to, book a taxi or order food from the store. And that has been amenities that Russia has had for decades, and very, very well done amenities. And now it's gone, or almost gone. So it also interesting with the internet, because they kept saying it's for people's security. But at the same time, after a long period of not explaining how it's done and why it's done, and internet disappears, this time, at least on the 8th of May, on 9th of May, they've been saying, well, for a brief moment, it's not going to be here. We're going to explain to you where it's not going to be. But then very quickly, when it was on again, they kept announcing that it's on again. So they really didn't want to make people wonder and make people angrier. So in some ways, it was a concession to the people. It doesn't mean that the internet is not going to be canceled more and more firmly, because clearly Putin, former KGB man, is essentially giving a control of the country to his former colleagues, to the former KGB. Collectively, it's now called FSB, the Federal Security Service. And they're really strengthening their grip on the country. And at the time of war, if it's not over soon enough, it's going to be even more of a grip, because Russia would have to make serious choices of whether it's going to be full mobilization, because the war needs to finally be won, as Putin sees it, or it's going to be war of attrition, which also would require more resources from Russia and less resources to the people. So there is a lot of different theories going on. Is it going to be more war? Is it going to be less war? Or it's going to continue the way it is now?
1: Do you think that people are starting to question Putin's future? There was an interesting quote in the Wall Street Journal last week, where John Sullivan, the former U.S. ambassador to Russia during the first Trump administration, said things don't happen fast in Russia, but when they happen fast. There's also, though, a new piece in The Economist, quoting an anonymous former senior Russian government official, pointing out a very subtle shift in language from some Russian leaders, not talking about our

0: war so much anymore, but his, in terms of Putin. It's his, not ours. I mean, is there anything to be read from that? Or do you think that people maybe are reading too much in that? And we're not at a point where we can say that Putin is weakened.
1: There've been a lot of wishful thinking over this past 4.5 years, a lot of wishful thinking, because many sources in the West do report this war the way they want to see it rather than the way it is. Putin is weakened. I mean, as I said, Russia is weakened because economy is not doing as well. I mean, actually, economy is not doing well at all. The GDP growth is stalling. It is really more concentrated on the military-industrial complex. Social services are down, as you said. Internet is down and so on. He's weakened, but it doesn't mean that weakened Russia is not going to fight not to be defeated. And in fact, the more it feels weakened, the more it's going to fight. And let's forget, it's a nuclear power. And as for anonymous sources, boo-hoo, once again. I mean, who is that anonymous source? I mean, and also, by the way, at the beginning, nobody was talking about this as our war. In fact, very few people were talking about our war. The Kremlin talks about our war, but I didn't hear that much of our war, certainly not from the people. It never became a national war the way Putin wanted it. It really is a war that he started, and people for a long, long time tried to ignore or pretend that it's going to be over soon. So once again, I would read all these insights with a very, very much grain of salt.
0: But we can say that there is a weakness. We can possibly also agree that Ukraine is beginning to really transform, right, the politics. So how is Putin? Do you expect Putin will respond to this moment, both domestically and internationally?
1: Once again, I don't put too much into this just because he can change his mind or change his language. But it was interesting that he said that the war is close to be over, whether he really meant it or not, and what kind of a message he was sending. Potentially, that's something there. I mean, he, in fact, interestingly enough, for the first time offered a negotiator from European Union, from Europe, Gerhard Schröder. I mean, it is a very questionable choice. I mean, obviously Putin's choice because he's Putin's friend. Chancellor of Germany in the early 2000s was Putin's friend. Putin suggested that he can meet with Vladimir Zelensky, and for the first time, once again, I wouldn't make too much of it, but I think it's still important. He didn't call him the head of the criminal regime in Kiev, but said Mr. Zelensky. So I'm willing to talk to him if he comes to Moscow or somewhere else, if we sign up a peace agreement. So there's some conciliatory language coming from Russia. The fact is, and for now, whether it's going to be taken as a conciliatory message or it's going to be, oh, Russia didn't mean it, we're not going to talk to Putin, then it will actually define further actions.
0: All right. Nina Khrushcheva is a professor of international affairs at the New School in New York City. Thanks so much for being with us.
1: Thank you.
0: And we'd like to get your help for a story that we're working on.
2: That's right. We've been talking about work, about the job market, and we'd like to hear from you.
0: Yes. Have you struggled to find work? Maybe taken a position not related to your career path? 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Our producer, Ashley Locke, is looking for a career expert to talk about how people are experiencing the job market.
2: Okay, bring it. 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And thank you for your help. 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
2: 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Welcome.
6: Hey, a real pleasure.
2: You know, you do these classes here in Boston, Milk Street does. Mm-hmm. And so this is a rare opportunity for people across the country. How does it work? Do they have to have ingredients laid out? How will that work?
6: No, you can... You can just watch, you can comment, and we'll hopefully answer your questions and watch us do what we do best, I think, which is teach people how to cook. It's fun, though. It's very interactive, and our teachers are great. Rosie, who runs our cooking school, is just fabulous.
2: Yeah. Well, and this is what I love about your radio show, because no question is too small. Speaking of which, we're going to have some of the tips from you. You're known for, you know, testing every ingredient, every technique, every recipe, and batting back what is the conventional wisdom. So when I say nothing's too small, start with what you call the worst recipe directive ever, which is to use pea-sized pieces of butter in your pie dough. You know, what, you blame Fannie Farmer.
6: Well, I blame Fannie Farmer on lots of things. I once did a whole 12-course meal based on Fannie Farmer.
2: And what, it didn't turn out?
6: No, I did it on a coal stove, actually. We did it.
2: Oh, wow.
6: Yeah, it was all the old-fashioned stuff. The gelatin desserts were amazing. Anyway, this is something that goes back at least to Fannie Farmer in 1896. And when you make a paste, which in her terms, that was pie dough, you cut the butter in until you see pea-sized pieces.
2: Sure.
6: And that, if you want a super flaky American pie dough, which is the hallmark of American pie dough, there is some truth to that because those pieces... in the heat of the oven, you know, there's air, there's steam, it creates long shards. The problem is it's very hard to roll out that dough because the fat has not coated the flour properly. You get big chunks of butter. They warm up. They get sticky. They stick to the counter. So regardless of flakiness, you can't roll it out.
2: So what are you, if not pea-sized, what?
6: Well, just cut the butter all the way in. I mean, if you've ever spent time with a French pastry chef, for example, they don't use pea-sized pieces. They cut the fat into the flour. So cut it all the way in, like 12 pulses on a food processor. You add the ice water, mix it up, and let it rest, hopefully overnight or at least an hour. And then anybody can roll out the dough. And, you know, at Thanksgiving morning, everybody knows what the problem is, rolling out the dough for
2: it
6: the
2: sticks.
6: Pie.
2: Yeah.
6: So you get a shorter crust. It's not as flaky, but... As I said, a French pastry chef isn't going to worry about flaky.
2: Yeah, you rocked my world here. How about the, you say don't preheat oil in a skillet.
6: What? Yeah, well, here's what happens. You put oil in a skillet, you heat it up, then you add your onions for a sofrito, for example, right? Well, it's hard to tell how hot the oil is. So very often, this actually happened to me recently, the oil's too hot and you put the onion or the garlic in and it immediately starts to burn. So the best thing to do is to add cold oil, room temperature oil, with the onions to skillet, heat them up together. People think that's going to make the onions oily. The onions are full of water, so there's no place for the oil can't get in. There's no place to go. So heat it up, and then you can control the heat. The other thing is use your ears. You can hear, if you have any time in the kitchen, if the onions are being sautéed at the right rate, right? It's sort of a pleasant sound. If it sounds angry, it's too hot. And if you can barely hear it, it's too low. So you know, cook with your ears.
2: Some sizzle, just some sizzle.
6: Yeah, a modest, friendly sizzle.
2: What about sticking with oil? You say never use a high quality olive oil for cooking. Why not?
6: Well, I don't know if you enjoy getting open in your bedroom window and throwing $100 bills out. I guess that would be a great idea.
2: That's
6: what you do on Saturday morning.
2: So it's just as good.
6: It's just as good. No, the problem is really good olive oil is very fruity. It has a lot of aroma. And as soon as you heat it, you lose all those advantages. So those are drizzling oils, right? You'd add that on the top of a pasta dish, or you'd add that in a soup, or even on a steak, because you're not going to heat it, and you can actually taste and smell the wonderful aromas. But once you heat up olive oil or any oil, you're going to lose all those additional flavors.
2: Okay. By the way, I need to mention, I think, because of some blank stares I was getting from certain people in the control room, but Fanny Farmer is the Boston cookbook author who died in 1915. And, you know, my grandmother passed down to her mother, to my mother. You know, that's who Fanny Farmer was. But here you are, you know, cooking a science, you know, the testing that you do. But you say never trust a recipe, not even yours.
6: Oh, yeah. I mean, okay, the pot you use is different than mine. The top of the stove you have is different than mine. The BTUs it puts out is different than mine.
2: What?
6: The oven is different than mine. So the point is, these are just very generic things. Like cook for 50 minutes doesn't mean anything, or bake for 45 minutes. Check halfway through and then keep checking.
2: Yeah. Know your own kitchen. Milk Street's Christopher Kimball, who, by the way, Milk Street is hosting this free cooking class tomorrow. You'll get tips like these, so go to herenow.org for more. Chris, we're going to be visiting your kitchen, so thank you so much for coming to our studio.
6: Pleasure.
2: Yeah. Here Now is a production of NPR and WBUR. I'm Robin Young.
0: I'm Deborah Becker. It's Here and Now.
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2: Next time, Here and Now.
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0: From WHYY in Philadelphia, this is Fresh Air. I'm Anne-Marie Baldonado, in for Terry Gross. Today, actor, writer, and director Will Sharp. You may know him from The White Lotus, where he played a tech bro with a troubled marriage, or from Jesse Eisenberg's film A Real Pain, where he played a Holocaust history tour guide. He'll talk about what it was like acting with both Eisenberg and their spontaneous co-star, Kieran Culkin.
1: Kieran was like, hang on a minute, why would I stand there? And Jesse would, of course, like very wryly be like, well, this is perfect because you have no respect for me as a director, nor does the character have any respect for me. So this is going to work great.
0: Now Will Sharp plays Wolfgang Amadeus Mozart in the new limited series Amadeus. Also, a review of a new gardening show hosted by comedian Zach Galifianakis. First News.
2: Live from NPR News, I'm Lakshmi Singh. President Trump heads to China tomorrow, and he's taking a sizable business delegation with him, including some of the biggest names in corporate America. NPR's John Ruich reports this comes during a period of relative calm in the U.S.-China trade relationship.
3: According to the White House, more than a dozen top U.S. executives will be on the trip this week, including Apple's Tim Cook, Boeing CEO Kelly Ortberg, and Elon Musk of Tesla and SpaceX fame. Musk also co-led Trump's Department of Government Efficiency early in his second term. There are financiers in the group, too, from BlackRock, Blackstone, Citigroup, and Goldman Sachs. This trip will be the first to China by a U.S. president since Trump visited during his first term nearly 9 years ago. And while geopolitics loom large, especially the war in Iran, the parade of executives signals an interest in promoting business and potentially striking deals despite a festering trade war. John Ruich, NPR News, Washington.
2: The president says a U.S. ceasefire with Iran is, quote, on massive life support. He is rejecting Iran's counterproposal for ending the hostilities. More than 10 weeks into the U.S.-Israel war with Iran, the president tells CBS News that he wants to temporarily suspend the gas tax. NPR's Danielle Kurtzleben reports on the Republican leader's latest response to surging gasoline prices.
4: Suspending the gas tax would require an act of Congress. Currently, the tax is 18.3 cents per gallon of gas and 24.3 cents on diesel. The potential suspension is an acknowledgement from the White House of the toll that high gas prices have taken on American consumers. The latest NPR PBS News Marist poll found that 8 in 10 Americans say gas prices are straining their budgets, and that 63% say those price increases are Trump's fault. Regular gasoline cost just under $3 per gallon before the U.S. bombed Iran. Now it costs 50% more at $4.52, according to AAA. Danielle Kurtzleben, NPR News, The White House.
2: Russia and Ukraine's three-day ceasefire technically ends in a few hours. President Trump helped negotiate the pause in fighting. NPR's Charles Means reports from Moscow. Russia and Ukraine accuse each other, though, of violating the truce.
5: Ukraine's President Volodymyr Zelensky said Russia had refrained from large-scale missile strikes, but continued attacks along the front lines, prompting Ukraine to return fire. Similarly, Russia's defense ministry accused Ukraine of launching thousands of drones into Russian airspace, to which it said Russia responded in kind. Yet there were no disruptions during Russia's military parade on Red Square Saturday, an event scaled back amid fears of Ukrainian drone strikes. During that ceremony, Russian President Vladimir Putin insisted his forces would prove victorious against an aggressive Ukraine backed by NATO, only to later suggest he remained open to diplomatic efforts to bring the war to a close. Charles Maines, NPR News, Moscow.
2: This is NPR News. A California man pleaded not guilty to charges connected to the alleged attack on President Trump last month, including the attempt of trying to assassinate the president. Today, Cole Allen appeared in court in an orange jumpsuit and shackled. The Washington Wizards have won the top overall pick in this summer's NBA draft. NPR's Becky Sullivan has more on the highly anticipated draft lottery.
6: BYU forward A.J. DeBonsa, who led Division I in scoring last season, and Darren Peterson, the electric guard at Kansas, are just two of the coveted players. The top 10 picks could all be players who just wrapped up their freshman year. That talent helped lead to widespread tanking, a.k.a. purposely losing for a better draft pick in the NBA this season. The Washington Wizards won the race race to the bottom. They'll pick first, followed by the Utah Jazz and the Memphis Grizzlies. The unlucky team was the Indiana Pacers, who had a 52% chance at a top four pick. But back in February, they rolled the dice in a trade with the Los Angeles Clippers, saying that LA could receive Indiana's first round pick if it fell outside the top four. That's exactly what happened. So the Clippers will pick fifth, while the Pacers have no draft pick at all. Becky Sullivan, NPR News.
2: A ruby unearthed in Myanmar last month is one of the largest symbols yet of how much the war-ravaged country depends in part on its gemstone industry for revenue. It is reported to be 11,000 carats, 4.8 pounds. Its superior color and quality make the ruby from the town of Mogok rare and highly valuable for a country that produces as much as 90% of the world's rubies. It's NPR.
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8: This is 88.5 NEBM. We'll see some clouds this afternoon, peaks of sunshine too, a high near 63. Overnight, some clouds, lows dip down into the upper 30s. A mostly sunny day ahead for Tuesday, cooler with a high of 64.
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0: This is Fresh Air. I'm Anne-Marie Baldonado, sitting in for Terry Gross, who's homesick today. Our guest is award-winning actor, writer, and director, Will Sharp. You may have first encountered him in the second season of The White Lotus, where he played Ethan, a newly wealthy tech founder whose marriage may be unraveling. For that role, he received an Emmy nomination for Best Supporting Actor in a Drama. But Sharp had been noticed for his work already. He's been nominated for numerous BAFTAs, that's the UK equivalent of the Oscars and Emmys, for writing and creating shows like Flowers, a comedy about a family struggling with depression, grief, and loneliness. He received a BAFTA for acting in the BBC Netflix series Jiri Haji. More recently, he's appeared in Lena Dunham's series Too Much and the Oscar-winning film A Real Pain. Now he stars as Wolfgang Amadeus Mozart in a new limited series, Amadeus, adapted from the 1979 stage play. The play was also the basis of the 1984 film. It tells a fictionalized story of the rivalry between Mozart and the court composer Antonio Salieri, who's played by Paul Bettany. Salieri becomes increasingly consumed by envy after realizing Mozart possesses the musical brilliance Salieri desperately prays for but can never attain. Here's a scene from the beginning of the series. 25-year-old Mozart has arrived in Vienna, hoping to build his reputation by composing operas and performing for the emperor's court. He meets Salieri at a court celebration. Salieri, a fan of Mozart's work, is shocked to find that Mozart is immature and irreverent, not a pious genius like his work would suggest. Here's Mozart introducing himself.
10: Wolfgang Amadeus Mozart.
11: Antonio Salieri.
10: The court composer?
11: Yes.
10: This is incredibly fortuitous. The whole reason why I came to Vienna was to write for the Imperial Opera.
11: Well, there's a process to all of that.
10: I wouldn't. They're a bit tart. You must at least be able to get me one meeting with the Emperor.
11: He's a very busy man.
10: What could be more important than this?
11: Than meeting you. Well, I believe he's currently drawing up plans to ensure our nation's claim on the Kingdom of Bavaria. I suppose that might be taking up some of his time.
10: Please. Just one meeting. I'll be forever in your debt, obviously.
0: Will Sharp, welcome to Fresh Air.
1: Hello, thanks for having me.
0: What was it about this story that made you want to be part of it?
1: I guess there was something exciting in our sort of very early conversations about the project of the possibility, because the shape of this is a sort of 5-hour limited series, that there's a little bit more space perhaps to sit with Amadeus and also sit with Constanza, his wife, and kind of see it from their point of view. And I guess I was sort of interested by this idea of, like, apocryphally, certainly in the story of Amadeus, there's this sense that Mozart was someone for whom, like, music just fell out of the sky into his lap. But I was sort of curious to sort of try and imagine, like, but what does that actually look and feel like in his day-to-day life? And to try and sort of humanize that somehow.
0: I mean, the music does come to him, but it takes a toll. Like, there's a burden to it.
1: Yeah, I mean, I guess Paul and I would often sort
0: Paul
1: of
0: Bettany,
1: talk about...
0: Paul Bettany, who played Salieri.
1: That's right, yeah. Mm-hmm. We would often talk about the story, I guess, in trying to understand it in kind of like grounded terms or sort of playable terms. We'd often think of it as two brothers to a common father in God. And Salieri feels neglected by God and that Mozart is getting all of the attention and is having sort of music showered upon him in spite of him being so much less pious than Salieri, who sort of like immaculately behaved and feels like in spite of that he's not getting what he needs from God, he's not getting the attention he needs. Whereas Amadeus, I think, feels really run ragged and kind of like a vessel for God's music, sure, but at what cost?
0: What did you do to prepare for this role? Did you learn about the historic figure, even if the story of Mozart and Salieri was always a reimagining?
1: So, I mean, the main preparation, I guess, was learning to play the piano pieces.
0: Yes, which you did.
1: Which I did, yeah. And that was like 6-7 months of piano lessons and, you know, just drilling specifically the pieces on camera. And then also, I guess, preparing for the conducting scenes where we tried to come up with a kind of hybrid language where in the day it would have been very metronomic, quite unexpressive. And obviously now we're used to seeing, you know, slightly more freeform seeming, very expressive conducting. And so we tried to find a language that blended the two, I think, because so much of what is expressed in the show, for my character in particular, you know, he's not very good at communicating with words. So a lot of the time the story or what is going on, you know, within him is expressed through the big musical set pieces. So there was that kind of practical preparation, which I actually found quite helpful because it was a way of meditating on the character without sort of getting in my head. It was like something very specific and mechanical to practice. And you find yourself thinking about the story, but not overthinking. It was almost like a kind of meditative practice or something. And then I did find that listening to Mozart's music was an incredibly helpful way of just kind of sinking into it. And it's not like a resource that you normally have. And even just thinking about the sheer range of his music, but also of his, seemingly, of his personality, where he's just very light and funny and playful at one end and super grand and dark and operatic at the other, and trying to marry all of that into one person. I found it just kind of, you know, if I had an hour free walking around Budapest with that in my ears, was quite helpful too.
0: There's part of the series when Mozart is composing the opera, The Marriage of Figaro. He's kind of estranged from his wife, Constanza. He's left Vienna to try to write, and he's with his collaborator in a pub. I'm making it sound kind of modern, but he's speaking to a woman in a pub.
1: Yeah.
0: And it's a woman he just met, and he plays some of the music he has for her, and the woman asks if he's writing the opera for his wife, and Mozart says yes. And then the woman says, couldn't you just talk to her? And Mozart says, this is how I talk. And I was wondering about that idea that someone can't talk or express themselves in life, and instead they express themselves or express what they really feel through their music, through a work of art, and trying to say what they can't say. And I was just wondering what you thought about that part of Mozart's struggle.
1: I felt like it became a really important piece of it for me. And actually that line, I think, just came out in the rehearsing of the scene or in as we shot, just trying to sort of get to the bottom, I think, of who he was and what his predicament was, I guess. And it more and more felt like, you know, enjoyably, like he doesn't know how to read a room. There's a lot written kind of speculatively about neurodiversity, and I tried not to sort of be too literal about that or to retro-diagnose him, but definitely wanted to play him as slightly other. And he doesn't understand social norms or can't understand why people are offended if he said something that he's like, well, I think that's true, so what's the problem? So he's just kind of like things that are simple to everyone else he can't do. and he can't communicate successfully in a kind of ordinary, normal way. But through his music, he's expressing a lot of what he isn't able to say day to day. And so I guess that's why those sequences felt quite important in terms of understanding him as a character and also understanding his story.
0: In this series, we meet Mozart when he's around 25 years old. And it occurred to me that you got your first BAFTA nomination for your first film, Black Pond, when you were around that age. What were you feeling at that age about like that acclaim? Or did you feel pressure? Or maybe you didn't. I mean, maybe you're kind of, you know, brazen like the 25-year-old Mozart we heard at the beginning of this piece.
1: I definitely feel like in your early sort of endeavors, there's like an innocence that is kind of hard to recapture. You know, maybe you gain some wisdom in exchange, but I mean, even on Flowers, which was kind of my first proper grown-up commission, you know, by Channel 4, there was definitely a sense of kind of like you didn't know what could go wrong or what was in your way. And so there's a, like a real purity to how you approach it. And I feel like, you know, in the best moments, you maybe manage to recapture a sort of an echo of that. But I don't think it's a place you can ever go back to, you know. So there's definitely something really exhilarating and pure, I think, about those early endeavors for any artist.
0: It's like unguarded.
1: Yeah, right. Yeah. And so you're not even, I suppose, in answer to your question more specifically, you're not even thinking about what the acclaim might be or what the end result is. That's just like a happy surprise if it happens. And it definitely was a complete shock. Yeah.
0: Well, let's take a short break and then we'll talk some more. My guest is actor, writer, and director Will Sharp. He stars in the new limited series Amadeus. The series originally aired in the UK and is now available on Stars. More after a break. 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
0: This is Fresh Air. My guest is award-winning actor, writer, and director Will Sharp. He stars in the new limited series Amadeus. His other films and shows include A Real Pain, The White Lotus, Too Much, Jiri Haji, The Electric Life of Louis Wayne, and Flowers. I want to ask you about the series The White Lotus. You starred in season 2, the one that takes place in Italy, and you play Ethan Spiller, who just got super rich as a tech bro, and he's spending his vacation with his wife, Harper, played by Aubrey Plaza, and his college friend and his friend's wife. I want to play a scene from the show. It's near the beginning. Here, your character and Aubrey Plaza's character have been spending time with this other couple. It's clear that Harper doesn't like them, but she says she's trying to make nice. They're talking in bed in their hotel room.
13: Thanks for making more of an effort. I mean, yeah, they kind of live in a bubble, but they're fun, right?
14: They don't vote, Ethan.
13: I know, what the f***? They don't read the news.
14: They don't read. It's like, what do they even talk about? Is that what happens when you're rich for too long, your brain just atrophies?
13: I mean, they seem happy.
14: No way. It's a front.
13: It's good to have, you know, diverse friends, I guess.
14: Yeah, I think we're their diverse friends. They're white passing diverse friends.
13: Yeah, you're right.
0: That's a scene from The White Lotus. I like this scene because it reminds me that part of what's happening with this couple is that they're newly rich and they're kind of uncomfortable with the opulence around them and this super privileged white couple that they're spending all this time with. You know, the story of these couples then become a lot about marriage and trust and infidelity. But it's, you know, part of it is the fact that they both feel like outsiders.
1: For sure. And I guess there was something interesting about playing someone who part of the like inner conflict maybe was that he's sort of worried that he's becoming the thing that he hates or the thing that he's judged. Is he sort of morphing into that, maybe? And it's impossible not to be aware, I guess, of like of my ethnicity in the playing of it also. Not that it's super loud in the mix, but, you know, just I guess I had an awareness of how he might feel as an Asian American man in that context, if that makes sense.
0: Mm-hmm. Now, you're a director and creator of television shows yourself, and you've said that you have this privilege of working with other directors and creators who are really focused and really retain control of their projects, directors like Mike White. You said that he's a model for you about how to keep control of a show's voice while also giving audiences what they want. What do you mean by that?
1: Yeah, I think Mike is just so precise in his tone and in his writing and how he kind of crafts anything that he's, you know, he's the author of. It feels very deliberate. And that is something that I admire and something that I respect. But also he's managed to make a show that feels elevated and kind of true to him as a creator, but has reached a really wide audience. You know, like The White Lotus is hugely watched. And that also is something that I admire.
0: I want to ask you about this series, Too Much, created by Lena Dunham. It's loosely based on Lena Dunham's experience moving from New York to London and meeting her husband, Louis Felber, who also co-created the series and writes the music for the show. Megan Stalter plays the New Yorker moving to London after a breakup, and she meets your character, Felix, who's a musician and recovering addict. The characters meet cute and they fall in love, but their relationship isn't easy. How would you describe your character, Felix?
1: Felix, I guess, like, he just seemed like somebody who, on the surface of it, is quite, maybe seems cool or open, but actually quite quickly you realize he's a bit of a nerd, and also there's a lot going on that he doesn't want you to see. And, you know, a lot of the series, what I love about it is it's kind of about how your previous experiences and in relationships can get in the way of your present day one, and how, you know, can you get beyond the baggage that you carry with you. And each of those characters have, you know, do have baggage and are sort of contending with it.
0: I want to play a clip from Too Much. In this scene, Megan Stalter's character Jess and Felix are running to get to a wedding in the countryside. Felix is someone who grew up very posh, went to boarding school until his family lost their money and he has to leave because they couldn't pay for school anymore. But he's still friends with a lot of the rich people he met as a kid, but he doesn't feel comfortable with them. Here's the scene where they're running to get to the church.
15: Are you sure my outfit's okay? I've only been inside of a church once since to donate blood. I feel like I should be wearing a hat or something.
16: Do you have a hat?
15: Like a beanie, of course.
16: Okay, listen. You probably haven't seen me like this before, but I actually feel pretty, like, weird. Like, I kind of feel a bit fizzy. You know what I mean? Like, kind of tight. Like, white noisy.
15: You mean nervous?
16: Yeah, maybe.
15: You look like you want to pass out.
16: Augie and Polly, like, these aren't really my people, okay?
15: Well, why don't we just go home and we could eat cheese toasties or something?
16: I don't know. I feel sort of weirdly loyal to the groom because he was the only boy in my year who didn't call me Felix Ramen.
15: It's like a racist nickname.
16: Yeah, it's a racist nickname. I'm not saying we can't be ourselves. I'm just saying, like, I don't know. You know what I'm saying, right? Just sort of not our full selves.
15: Yes, over and out. I hear you, Mr. Felix.
0: That's a scene from the Netflix show Too Much. Lena Dunham said that she loved having you on set, not only because of your acting, but because you're also a writer, a show creator, and director. And she said that you contributed a lot to the character Felix, including the bit in that scene that the kids at the school called him Felix Ramen. Can you talk about collaborating with Lena Dunham on this show and on your character?
1: I mean, I think that's very generous of her to say, but she's sort of the agent of all of it, really. But I did feel very listened to. And I guess it did feel like we were always working together to find who he was, even from like our very first cup of tea, to talk about it, you know, in London. And she definitely would, she has this like incredibly fast story brain and is able to retain information and encounters in a very sort of like formidable way. And sometimes we'd have like a very offhand conversation about a scene or an episode that was coming up, and then I'd see rewrites that seemed to kind of work that conversation into it. But yeah, with the Felix Remen thing, his name was Felix Remen in the show. Mm. And I think I just was like, there is absolutely no way, if his name was Felix Remen and he's half Japanese and he went to that kind of school, that he wouldn't be called Felix Ramen. There's just absolutely no way that he wouldn't be called Felix Ramen.
0: Now, in Too Much, your father is played by Stephen Fry, the British actor, writer and comedian. And he's someone who got his start at Cambridge University in the comedy troupe Footlights. Mm-hmm. He was in the group in the 80s with people like Hugh Laurie and Emma Thompson. And you went to Cambridge University and joined Footlights. What did Stephen Fry mean to you as a kid?
1: I mean, he was definitely, you know, like a huge comedy icon. And was, you know, whether it be Fry and Laurie, the sketch show, or mm-hmm. Blackadder, you know, was somebody I really enjoyed watching as a kid. And maybe in some way would have been, you know, one of the reasons why I thought, oh, maybe if I'm at this university, being a part of this comedy group could be a fun thing to do. But he's also just like, he's just an incredible polymath. How prolific he is in how many different fields and how thoughtfully he talks about so many different subjects. I think he's kind of like just an extraordinary figure. He's just an extraordinary figure. And yet, you know, on set, so sort of just humble and, you know, just like another person in the cast and kind of mucking in the rehearsals and knows his lines, very professional. And so, yeah, I was hugely excited to work with Stephen and to have met him.
0: You also have this great yeah. scene that we couldn't use because there's too much cursing in it, with the Richard E.
1: Oh,
0: Grant
1: yeah,
0: playing
1: yeah.
0: Megan Stalter's character's boss, but turns out his daughter had dated you back in boarding school, but he's drunk and he realizes it's you, and it's this funny kind of play between the two of you.
1: Yeah, I mean, that was a lot of fun. I mean, I loved the film, you know, with Neil and I growing up, and the way that kind of, I suppose, mm-hmm. was hilarious, but also had like an emotional aspect. I think I watched it at quite a formative age mm-hmm. around the time, you know, I remember like watching with Neil and I, watching Harold and Maude and being there, you know, Hal Ashby's films and mm-hmm. all those kinds of movies that seem to blend different feelings and tones. And so to work with him similarly was like a kind of pinch me, but also to get to just have a really sloppy, messy fight with him. He is actually quite strong.
0: Yes. Quite he strong. Grabbed your leg at one point.
1: Yeah.
0: And doesn't seem to like that.
1: Yeah.
0: My guest is actor, writer, and director Will Sharp. He stars in the new limited series Amadeus. The series originally aired in the UK and is now available on Starz. More after a break. This is Fresh Air.

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1: China holds huge economic and strategic leverage over the U.S. That's because the country largely controls global access to critical minerals, minerals that the U.S. military cannot function without.
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6: This is Fresh Air. I'm Anne-Marie Baldonado, back with award-winning actor, writer, and director Will Sharp. He stars in the new limited series, Amadeus. His other films and series include A Real Pain, The White Lotus, Too Much, Jiri Haji, The Electric Life of Louis Wayne, and Flowers. Now, you were born in England, and then your family moved to Japan for your early childhood before then moving back to England. Could you describe what your childhood neighborhood was like when you were living those early years in Japan?
7: I mean, very urban compared to, like, suburban Surrey, where we moved to in England. I mean, I remember, like, the sound of the cicadas in the summer and... I don't know, a lot of it is quite aural for me, like the sound of train stations in Tokyo or like near my grandma's house, who just turned 100 last week. You know, there's like a chime that goes off at kind of 5 p.m. every evening. And a lot of it, weirdly, I've not had this thought before. Maybe it's because I'm doing a radio show. So my brain is in like listening.
6: Sound
7: mode.
6: Is so important.
7: Yeah, but it does feel like a lot of it is quite, aural. But there's definitely like... I'd often talk about like a kind of layer of nostalgia that I feel like is unavailable to me in England, where I can sort of reminisce up to a point, but there's like a sort of plane of memory or feeling or something that is left in Japan and that I would only get when I've gone back to Japan. Mm. And it's a weird thing where I think, you know, people who have lived in different countries or who are mixed race, you do sometimes end up with this feeling that you're not really sure where your home is or how to identify. And so, you know, if I go back to Japan, I can speak the language, but kind of in a very wobbly way where I sound a bit like a 10-year-old still. And I sort of feel like a very gaijin, you know, Western version of a Japanese person. I feel like a sort of foreigner, I suppose. And in the same way in England, because I look Japanese, I've always felt a little bit like a, like an outsider trying to kind of learn how people communicate in England, which can be sort of quite complicated at the best of times.
6: I read that when you were a kid, you were already into sketch comedy and that you would stay up late and watch sketch shows. Was this when you were in Japan? What were you watching?
7: I mean, various shows that I feel like probably have not aged well, but like...
6: Benny Hill?
7: not quite that, but maybe the sort of equivalent. Like, there were lots of different sketch shows like Downtown, Drifters, Tunnels was another one. And just
6: so these
7: really,
6: are British shows?
7: No, these are Japanese shows.
6: Oh, Japanese shows.
7: Like,
6: okay.
7: Really silly comedy shows. And almost built into it was like, can you make each other break? And that was part of the fun, was wondering which comedian was going to start laughing. And then also sometimes some really low-key sort of situational sketches where it might be about a boy whose parents are divorced and makes friends with a lizard in a park, but they're both played by just grown men. So there's like a man sat on a bench and he's just sort of talking to this lizard about his parents' divorce. And really the only funny thing about it is that somebody is wearing a bright green lizard costume. But yeah, I mean, I did enjoy that. And I remember really loving the feeling of just being made to laugh hysterically.
6: Then you moved back to England. How old were you at that point? Was it hard to adjust back?
7: I was 8. Yes, it was. It was. I think probably more than I realised at the time. Because like I say, a lot of what I write seems to sort of reflect back on that in some way, you know. And yeah, it definitely was an adjustment. And I definitely felt, yeah, like somebody trying to learn how to fit in and trying to learn, yeah, like new ways of communicating. And I've said this before as well, but I've weirdly, because I enjoyed creative writing exercises and had by that age maybe started to feel like, oh, if there's like a poetry homework assignment, I seem to get good feedback on that. I sort of had found a confidence in writing. And so I felt like weirdly there was something quite empowering about being able to write the language, feeling sort of like I could write it well and was confident writing it. And that was a way of almost like grounding myself in the country a little bit, even if I felt like socially I didn't quite know how to communicate.
6: Was writing kind of your first love? Like, is that the thing that you thought you were going to do?
7: I don't know if I ever felt like it was possible to pursue it as a vocation, because my parents do not come from creative backgrounds, and I was never really anywhere near that world. You know, my dad was really into books, and I could tell that I enjoyed it. I didn't really have a sense that acting or comedy was a thing until quite a bit later, I think, at school, in my teens, maybe. And I think I remember having some sort of version of a conversation with my mum where I was like, I don't really understand the big deal with acting. Like, isn't it just sort of pretending? And she was like, we'll do it then. And I was like, okay.
6: So when do you think you really decided that it was going to be acting or being in entertainment, that that was what you wanted to do? Was it when you were in high school and boarding school, or was it when you got to college at Cambridge?
7: I think at school, I really didn't have a sense that it was possible and, you know, had an interest in it and, you know, wrote a play and some sort of slightly embarrassingly Rushmore-esque kind of moments. But like, maybe towards the end of university, you would see some people going on to doing it as professionally, and that made it feel like maybe it's possible. I mean, maybe, to be honest with you, probably when Tom Kingsley and I, we made a short film. He was working as a runner at an advertising agency, and I was playing a junior doctor in a soap, in a sort of continuing medical drama.
6: So this was after you had both graduated from Cambridge,
7: just after,
6: and you were
7: kind
6: of collaborators.
7: Yeah, we had worked together at university, and we made a short film together, went to Japan. He borrowed a prosumer camera from his advertising agency. I had 2 weeks off this soap, and we sort of made a short film together. And then his boss watched it and was like, oh, that's great. What if I gave you 50 grand to make a feature film? And we, of course, were like, oh my God, that's so much money. Could we ever do it? And had sort of been given permission to imagine that it was possible to do that. And so I went off and wrote the script, and we started trying to figure out how we could do it for 50 grand. Then his boss came back from a sabbatical and basically just said, I've changed my mind. Why would I give you 50 grand? That's insane. But by then we were so in mode and had sort of pictured it that we had the momentum. And so we started trying to raise the money ourselves, you know, writing to people we'd worked for, friends, parents that we knew were wealthy and all of that, and managed to raise 20 grand and made that feature film just in sort of complete innocence. And then after that, I think were considered to be sort of legit filmmakers. And I feel like probably until we had done that, maybe there was like a precariousness, or at least like a fragility in sort of like, would you feel slightly fraudulent identifying as someone who's doing that, you know, for a job?
6: going back to your time at university, you tried out for Footlights, the comedy troupe at Cambridge, and you eventually became president. But what were some of your early sketches like?
7: Oh, man. I think there was quite a range.
6: I tried to find some. They do not exist on the internet.
7: No, you wouldn't find them on the internet. I'm trying to remember. I feel like there was one where it was like a bunch of crayons and I played the white crayon who was annoyed that no one was using him. I think I did a song about like something to do with the Smiths, some kind of Morrissey parody. I think it was just making fun of his lyrics. I feel like it was something like something about a bicycle that has a basket and I ask it, are you a basket? Or something, I can't remember, something like that.
6: Well, let's take a short break and then we'll talk some more. My guest is actor, writer, and director Will Sharp. He stars in the new limited series Amadeus. The series originally aired in the UK and is now available on Stars. More after a break. 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
6: This is Fresh Air. I'm Anne-Marie Baldonado, back with award-winning actor, writer, and director Will Sharp. He stars in the new limited series, Amadeus. His other films and series include A Real Pain, The White Lotus, Too Much, Jiri Haji, The Electric Life of Louis Wayne, and Flowers. I want to ask you about the 2024 film, A Real Pain. Jesse Eisenberg wrote, directed, and starred in the film. It's about two cousins who used to be close but aren't anymore. They're played by Jesse Eisenberg and Kieran Culkin, who won an Oscar for his role in the film. And to try to connect, the cousins go to Poland on a Holocaust history tour to honor their late grandmother and to visit the house that she had to flee. You play James, the tour guide, who isn't Jewish but is a historian of Jewish history. I think when your character makes his first appearance in the film, it took me a moment to realize that it was you. When you're starting conversations with Jesse Eisenberg, why did he reach out to you about this role and why were you drawn to it?
7: I mean, I was drawn to it simply because I thought the script was sort of immaculate. I thought it was so clear.
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0: streaming of NEPM is funded by Mass Humanities, presenting a second year of Smithsonian Museum on Main Street, including a program on Indigenous writer William Apes, May 15th at Mohawk Trail Regional School. masshumanities.org/events.
1: Now, I read that you were very specific about what accent you wanted to use for James, and that you had tried a few different ways of playing him. What were you trying to get at with this character and the British accent that you ended up going with?
2: Well, so, I mean, from the very early conversations, Jesse was really clear. He didn't want James to be obnoxious in any way. Everything he does and says is so well-meaning. He genuinely is passionate about this history and just wants to kind of make for a good trip for everyone and to, you know, educate them where he can. And he was written as a kind of like fairly like down the line Oxbridge grad. And then we did the read through, I think the day before we started filming, and something about it, I was like, I feel like it's somehow coming out more condescending than it should on the page. And I wondered if it was to do with the accent. And so that evening I started trying it out in a northern sort of, you know, like Sheffield, softer kind of voice. And I was thinking of this presenter, Brian Cox in the UK, different to the Succession actor, who he sort of does shows about the universe and space. And he has this very infectious enthusiasm. And so I was sending Jesse voice notes of James with that voice. And he immediately seemed excited about it and was like, let's do that. I think that that really works. And he also, I think he liked, you know, with the film being about what it is, and that immediately there's like a sort of specificity to James, where if he comes from that part of the world, because he has that accent, but he looks like how I look like, immediately there's like a hinterland that you're curious about of, you know, how did your family end up in that town? And so from that point on, it felt like, yeah, he just sort of clicked.
1: I want to play a scene from A Real Pain. The group has been on the trip for a while and is traveling between Holocaust sites via train. And the group is traveling first class. Kieran Culkin's character, Benji, he's a big personality and at times questions the tour, questions his cousin, questions you as their guide. And here Benji is uncomfortable traveling in the comfort, in comfort on the train, thinking about what his ancestors had to endure. Benji, played by Kieran Culkin, speaks first.
3: 80 years ago, we would have been herded into the backs of these things like cattle.
4: Okay, Benji, I don't think anybody here wants to hear that right now.
3: Okay, why not? Why doesn't anyone want to hear it?
5: Because it's depressing.
3: Okay, look, depressing? It's okay.
2: You're raising an interesting sensitivity here. It does sometimes come up on these tours. You're staying in fancy hotels, eating posh food, and at the same time, you're looking back at the horrors of your family history. It can conjure up confusing feelings of discomfort and discordance and, dare I say, even a kind of guilt, you know, comparing your own life.
6: I don't feel guilt.
2: No, nor should you, Mark.
6: Why would I feel guilt?
2: No, I'm not saying that you have to feel guilt.
3: Well, because our lives are so pampered and privileged. Like, we completely cut ourselves off from anyone else's true pain.
1: That's a scene from A Real Pain. And in that scene, we also heard Jesse Eisenberg, Jennifer Grey, and Daniel Oreski. That's just one of the scenes where Kieran Culkin's character questions the tour and questions what this group is doing. What was it like filming those scenes with Kieran Culkin? I would think it's very heightened.
2: Yeah, you know, he's an electric performer and it was kind of fun. And like, I remember on that scene, Jesse, as he always did, came in with a very specific plan about how to shoot it and where everyone would be and how it was going to be choreographed, because, you know, we're on a train, so the options are limited. And Kieran was like, hang on a minute, why would I stand there? Or let's rehearse it, let's see what happens. And so even before we'd started rolling in a kind of metadramatic way, they'd fallen into the same dynamic as the characters. And Jesse would, of course, like very wryly be like, well, this is perfect because you have no respect for me as a director, and nor does the character have any respect for me. So this is going to work great. And it did work great. And it really did feel like a, because we were traveling through these places, it felt like we really were this little unit going on this journey. And it was just exciting to act opposite Kieran. Some of my favourite scenes were, you know, getting to go head to head with Benji. And you sort of know he's always going to bring it and it's always going to work. But then he's also very playful and kind of doesn't mind pushing the edges of it, which I think sometimes makes for really unexpected choices that can lead to, you know, interesting things happening on camera.
1: And so you have

0: kind of react a different way each time.
1: Yeah, a little bit, but that's fun. And it suited the character for him to have that energy.
0: One of the things I find so moving about A Real Pain is the way it explores generational trauma, like what the characters in that scene we just heard, your character calls guilt, the guilt that some descendants of Holocaust survivors can carry. It's almost that feeling of, how can I complain about my own life? How can I struggle with depression or unhappiness when my relatives lived through one of the most horrific tragedies in history? I'm wondering if that, you know, what you thought about that idea of that guilt and that kind of unresolved pain.
1: Well, I guess that's sort of central to the movie, you know, is that idea of, like, if you hold your own pain or, you know, grievances in modern, the relatively comfortable seeming modern day against, like, the sheer scale of that historic trauma, can you compute it almost? And there was something about, you know, we visited a real concentration camp, Majdanek, in the filming of the movie, and it was my first time in a concentration camp, and I really respected how Jesse chose to shoot those scenes, you know, very simply just putting a camera up and then we just pass through and observe the space. And if you've not been to a place like that, it's hard to sort of put into words. It's like sort of looking into an abyss or something. You can't fathom how sort of humanity could be capable of such atrocities. And when you're sort of holding any sort of like personal struggle up against the scale of that historic trauma, it's kind of like, what does that, how do you get your head around that, I suppose?
0: Well, Will Sharp, thank you so much for joining us.
1: Thank you for having me. It was a pleasure.
0: Will Sharp stars in the new limited series Amadeus, which is available on Stars. Coming up, David Bianculli reviews a new gardening show hosted by comedian Zach Galifianakis. 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
0: This is Fresh Air. On Earth Day, Netflix launched a six-part series called This is a Gardening Show. It's hosted by Zach Galifianakis, the comedic actor best known for the Hangover films, the TV series Baskets, and his own acerbic talk show, Between Two Ferns. Our TV critic, David Bianculli, says that while the series is just as funny and delightful as you might expect, it's also surprisingly informative and even serious. Here's his review.
6: This is a food gardening show with your host, Zach Galifianakis.
7: You don't expect Zach Galifianakis to take himself seriously in his new Netflix series. And for the most part, he doesn't. This is a Gardening Show is loaded with botched takes, toss-away asides, and truly terrible jokes, even knock-knock jokes. He clearly has fun, and so do his guests. One segment in each episode has him interviewing kids at a grade school, acting like Art Linkletter used to in his very old radio and TV shows. The questions typically revolve around gardening, fruits, and vegetables, but invariably veer off into uncharted conversational territory. The host proved his ad-lib prowess as an interviewer on his Between Two Ferns show, but the object there was to make his guests intentionally uncomfortable. On this show, whether he's talking to farmers, horticultural experts, or little kids, Galifianakis himself always ends up being the butt of the joke. Here he is chatting with a series of kids as he tours their school garden, Somehow, the conversational topics shift from ghost peppers to the movie School of Rock.
8: These are ghost peppers.
9: Are they haunted?
8: No.
9: Well, then why do they call them ghost peppers?
8: Because they're really hot.
9: But most ghosts aren't known for being hot. If you could be anything in the world that you wanted to be, what would you be?
10: I want to be a vet.
9: You don't mean a veteran, you mean a veterinarian.
10: Yeah.
9: Yeah.
10: Probably somebody who works in a show.
9: Works in a show?
10: Yeah.
9: Oh, like show business stuff.
10: Yeah, like, have you ever seen School of Rock?
9: Who's that with?
10: Jack Black.
9: Never heard of that guy.
10: He's one of my favorite actors.
9: Good for him.
10: No, my first favorite is Ryan Reynolds.
9: Ryan Reynolds. It'd be nice to meet an actor one day.
10: Yeah, it would be nice to meet Ryan Reynolds and Jack Black.
9: Yeah, you ever heard of this guy, Zach Galifianakis?
10: Yeah.
9: What do you think of that guy?
10: He's not my favorite.
7: The 6 episodes in this first season, I'm hoping there will be more, are devoted to apples, tomatoes, foraging, root vegetables, corn, and compost. Zach, who lives in British Columbia, has been gardening for some 25 years. This Is a Gardening Show was filmed on Vancouver Island, and every farmer he visits is a true character. Especially Murray, who's been growing corn for about half a century, and easily handles any question thrown at him, even when Zach brings up the phenomenon of crop circles.
9: Anybody ever come in here try to do a crop circle?
11: No. And he hit it with a center point and a rope and make a crop circle.
9: You don't think they're aliens?
11: No.
9: They're just drunk kids doing it.
11: No, old people with a piece of board. You've probably seen it on TV.
9: What do you mean old people by that?
11: Well, like our age.
9: Our age?
11: Well, you look 70-ish.
7: In the same episode on corn, an actual food archaeologist is brought in. And while you're likely to learn something, it's always with a smile.
12: Food is one of the topics that I study in archaeology, and we began to find corn in an ancient village site that we were working at in Chiapas, Mexico. We took samples of that carbonized corn and sent it to a radiocarbon laboratory.
9: How old was it?
12: Over 3,000 years old.
9: Wow. Older than Murray.
7: The director of This Is a Gardening Show is Brooke Linder, who also proved his skill at mixing different topics and comic tones in the live Netflix talk show Everybody's Live with John Mulaney. These gardening shows rely on a basket of tricks. They use time-lapse photography to capture both growth and decay. They use the segments with kids for pure comedy. Galifianakis also visits different farms and farmers to sample their wares, and every time he bites into an heirloom tomato or a homegrown carrot, he pronounces it the best one he's ever tasted. And I don't think he's kidding. In the course of these compact 15 to 16 minute episodes, he learns how to graft apple trees, make richer compost, and generally how to self-sustain. The future is agrarian, he says in every episode, and not as a punchline. And he points out how happy the Canadian farmers all seem to be, even Murray, as well as how much tastier the locally grown fruits and vegetables are. In several spots watching This Is a Gardening Show, I became nostalgic for a past I'd almost forgotten. When I was a little kid, my Uncle Tom had a farm-sized backyard where he grew cherries and tomatoes and harvested seeds from his hottest peppers each year to keep growing even hotter ones. He also could walk through the nearby forests and confidently forage many types of wild mushrooms, leaving the poisonous ones behind. I also remember a corn farm in Ohio where on harvest day, the farm would set up boiling cauldrons in the fields and invite the public. You could go there, pick ears right off the stalks, shuck and boil them on the spot, and eat what I still remember was the best corn I ever had. Zach Galifianakis in his new series spreads that kind of joy for eating as well as gardening. But he issues a dire warning, too, that if we don't return to our roots, the roots in our own gardens, our future may end up being a lot more bleak. That's a bitter pill to swallow, but This Is a Gardening Show serves it up persuasively and deliciously.
0: David Bianculli reviewed This Is a Gardening Show. Tomorrow on Fresh Air, tech writer Joanna Stern. She spent a year relying on AI to do everything in her life that AI could do for her. like diagnosing her mammogram, responding to messages, folding her t-shirts, and serving as a boyfriend. She'll tell us what she learned about AI's current capabilities. I hope you can join us. To keep up with what's on the show and get highlights of our interviews, follow us on Instagram at NPR Fresh Air. Fresh Air's executive producer is Sam Brigger. Our technical director and engineer is Audrey Bentham. Our engineer today is Adam Staniszewski. Our interviews and reviews are produced and edited by Phyllis Myers, Lauren Krenzel, Teresa Madden, Monique Nazareth, Thea Challoner, Susan Yukundi, Anna Bauman, and Nico Gonzalez-Whistler. Our digital media producer is Molly C.V. Nesper. Roberta Sherrock directs the show. For Terry Gross and Tanya Mosley, I'm Anne-Marie Baldonado.

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2: 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I'm Jill Kaufman. 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In the forecast for today, could still see some sunshine this afternoon. Tonight, mostly clear with a low near 40 degrees, and tomorrow sunny with a high in the low to mid-60s. The fabulous 413 is next. It's coming up on 3 o'clock.

0: Today, the Fabulous 413 is a bit of a bummer if equality is a thing that you're into, and hopefully you are, but the recent decisions by the Supreme Court might have you questioning if equality is a thing that America is actually into. So we talk with Haydenville's proverbial canary in our democracy coal mine, author and former editor at Slate magazine, David Daley, who has now written two books referring in possibility to what has happened with the recent Calais decision to dig into the far-reaching effects of the ruling both for right now and beyond the current redistricting. But we have hopeful things as well. Rachel's Table is a local organization that has made headway in local hunger for over three decades. This weekend, they're encouraging the community to come together for their Outrun Hunger event in Forest Park, raising funds for their many programs and services, about which we'll talk with Executive Director Jody Falk. And Mr. Universe Kainat Studios' Salman Hamid takes a careful scientific comb to the many clickbait-prone findings of recently released documents on UAPs and how that sensationalism can affect later discoveries and more. After the news on 88.5 NEPM.
1: Live from NPR News, I'm Lakshmi Singh. President Trump says the U.S. ceasefire with Iran is on, quote, massive life support. He's rejecting Tehran's counterproposal to the U.S.'s plan for ending hostilities. NPR's Aya Batrawi has the latest.
2: The details of the latest U.S. proposal for ending the war haven't been made public, but Trump has repeatedly said he wants Iran to halt its nuclear enrichment and open the Strait of Hormuz to commercial shipping. Iran's control of that vital waterway since the start of this war has given it leverage it didn't have in previous negotiations with the U.S. Iranian President Masoud Pezeshkian said that Iran will never bow its head before the enemy. Iran says any deal with the U.S. should include steps by both sides, including the U.S. lifting sanctions and unfreezing Iranian assets. And while the ceasefire is still holding, Kuwait, the United Arab Emirates, and Iran each report intercepting drones over their territory. Aya Batrawi, NPR News, Dubai.
1: More than 20 countries are receiving or treating passengers from a cruise ship with a hantavirus outbreak. They include 18 in the U.S. One American has tested positive. Admiral Brian Christine, Assistant Secretary of Health, sought to reassure the public today.
3: Let me be crystal clear. The risk of hantavirus to the general public remains very, very low.
1: The U.S. Supreme Court is planning to discuss this week how it will handle a set of cases that could severely weaken enforcement of the Federal Voting Rights Act. NPR's Hansi Lo Wang reports the court's conference comes after a recent ruling that has limited the landmark law's protections against racial discrimination in redistricting.
4: For decades, legal protections for racial minority voters under what's known as Section 2 of the Voting Rights Act have been mainly enforced through lawsuits by voters and advocacy groups. But Republican officials in North Dakota, Mississippi, and Alabama have made a novel argument that only the Justice Department can sue. The Supreme Court is set to discuss this Thursday how it will handle three redistricting cases that question whether private individuals and groups can keep suing under Section 2. Last month, the court made it harder to use that part of the Voting Rights Act to claim that maps of certain voting districts discriminate against minority voters of color. The three redistricting cases now on the court's conference schedule could end up further weakening the landmark law from the civil rights movement. Hansi Lo Wang, NPR News.
1: The widow of a man killed in a mass shooting at Florida State University last year suing ChatGPT maker OpenAI, as well as a shooter. The family of Tiru Chaba alleges the company's AI chatbot gave advice on how to carry out the attack. Bakari Sellers is one of the attorneys representing the family and spoke to reporters in Tallahassee today.
5: ChatGPT has decided they wanted to place revenue streams. They decided they wanted to place income. They decided they wanted to place the dollar above the lives of everyday average Americans.
1: OpenAI denies wrongdoing, adding ChatGPT did not promote illegal or harmful activity. It's NPR News.
6: This is NEPM News. Good afternoon. I'm Jill Kaufman. A digital platform used by students at UMass Amherst is back online. That's after a cyber attack knocked out cloud services for multiple schools nationwide. NEPM's Phil Bishop explains.
7: Last week, UMass students who tried to log into Canvas, a web app that manages things like classroom assignments, were met with an ominous message from a hacker group called Shiny Hunters. They had targeted Instructure, the company which runs the cloud-based platform, and threatened to release sensitive data like emails and enrollment information unless the impacted schools paid a ransom. The group initially hit Instructure in late April, and then again last Thursday. UMass students on social media were panicking, losing access to course materials as they finish out final season. According to UMass IT, Canvas was back up and running by around 8:30 last Friday morning. Over the weekend, Instructure said they've hired an outside firm to beef up their cybersecurity and are now working with law enforcement. When asked for comment, UMass Amherst referred to their IT updates. Officials did not respond when asked if they were considering paying the ransom. For NEPM News, I'm Phil Bishop.
6: Hundreds of opponents to Governor Maura Healey's latest parole board nominee said in a letter to the governor's council, Vince DeMoor lacks the background needed to bring balance to the body. More than 400 people and organizations said his experience as a longtime prosecutor doesn't reflect the type of multidisciplinary rehabilitative expertise that's needed. Healey is standing behind her pick. And it's town meeting season. Chesterfield and Granby are among those holding theirs tonight. Great Barrington residents will decide on a $2 million tax override tomorrow. This is NEPM.
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0: Welcome to the Fabulous 413. I'm Khalees Smith.
9: And I'm Monty Belmonte. Later in the show, Executive Director for Rachel's Table, Jody Falk, talks with us about this weekend's Outrun Hunger fundraiser.
0: And Mr. Universe Salman Hamid talks about UFOs, or a lack thereof.
9: But first, we're going to bum you out, maybe.
0: Because last week, the Supreme Court handed down a decision that further eviscerated the Voting Rights Act.
9: And may have even further repercussions.
0: So to process all that might mean, we bring local expert in all things John Roberts down from the Hilltowns to help us navigate the ruling.
9: What would you like us to use as a bleep out noise for your book title this time?
10: John Roberts must have said something.
9: Anything out of the mouth of John Roberts?
10: Anything out of the mouth of John Roberts, yeah.
11: Well, it does come with the territory.
10: There you go.
0: So anyhow, back to real uplifting idea of the gutting of the Voting Rights Act.
12: Yeah.
0: It's easier to think about how our voting rights are being taken away than the fact that we're going to face some sort of famine-y starvation thing.
9: It's Monday. Welcome back to the Fabulous 413. A recent headline from Salon reads, SCOTUS just unleashed a gerrymandering dragon. The court's 6-3 decision gutting the Voting Rights Act will reshape the nation's political map in dramatic fashion.
0: A recent Guardian headline reads, the Supreme Court's voting rights decision wasn't about law, it was about politics. This court has impaled one of the most important laws in American history with disastrous consequences for multiracial democracy.
9: And a recent headline from Slate, the Supreme Court's death blow against voting rights is the culmination of John Roberts' 50-year crusade, beginning with his first job in the Reagan Justice Department. The Chief Justice has been hell-bent on dismantling the Voting Rights Act.
0: All of these headlines come from stories written by Haydenville's David Daly. David is the author of the national bestseller Rat, Why Your Vote Doesn't Count, which helped spark a drive to reform gerrymandering.
12: I did a great job. Solve that.
0: Well, the problem with addressing an issue of this nature and making it public so that everybody knows is that everybody then knows and they all come to their own solution. Some of which we saw through this.
9: We've addressed gerrymandering, just maybe not in the way that you had anticipated.
0: Oh, yeah. He regularly discusses democracy and voting rights in The New Yorker, The New York Times, The Washington Post, The Atlantic, and on CNN, MSNBC.
9: Yeah, we call it MS Now Now.
0: MS Now Now.
9: Yeah.
0: NPR, and here with us on NEPM.
9: He's the former editor-in-chief of Salon. His most recent book is called Anti-Democratic, Inside the Far Right's 50-Year Plot to Control American Elections. It's in some way the sequel to Rat.
11: A Dissent.
9: And it now reads like a prescient playbook for what the Supreme Court has now accomplished.
0: It is a brilliant work of horror. Good job, sir.
12: I'm sorry.
0: No, it's okay.
9: It's not your fault. And we welcome David Daly from Haydenville back to the Fabulous 413. And we gave a little rundown right there of some of the recent decisions that have brought you back on our show. But let's talk about, I've only read about it, actually. Is it Calais? Are they saying it in the French way? Or are they saying Calais, which is the mispronunciation of our co-host's name?
12: Well, I think it is pronounce Calais, okay. But the decision itself is callous.
0: And dislike.
12: What I think people dislike. Also miss is that Mr. Calais, who was a person, was also one of the rebellious folks at the U.S. Capitol on January 6th.
9: Uh-huh. So this is from The Guardian. Calais versus Louisiana, based on politics, not law, the U.S. Supreme Court, in effect, erased the remaining provision of Section 2 of the Voting Rights Act. Talk about these landmark decisions and what they have done, like dominoes falling, really.
12: Really, you can trace this back a dozen or so years the Roberts Court's first whack at the Voting Rights Act came with the Shelby County case back in 2013, which put an end to preclearance, which was the most effective enforcement mechanism of the Voting Rights Act. It required states that had been the most stubborn and the most resistant to a full participation in American democracy to run any changes they wanted to make to their voting laws past either the Department of Justice or a court in Washington, D.C. to prove that they did not have racial intent behind them. John Roberts in 2013 said, we don't need to do that anymore because things have changed in the South. That very afternoon is when Texas introduced its draconian voter ID bill that they had already researched and knew that it required a form of voter ID that somewhere between 600,000 and 700,000 Latino citizens in Texas lacked. So things had evidently not changed all that much in the South. But in that decision, the court assured us that we did not need a preclearance any longer because there would still be Section 2 of the Voting Rights Act, which applied nationwide.
13: Until now.
12: And then they went to work systematically going after Section 2.
13: So does that mean that you need to bring preclearance back? Because now we don't have Section 2, which was the whole caveat of the first case. Does that mean that we should maybe fight to bring preclearance back? Not that it'll pass with the Roberts Court, but...
12: We should fight to bring back the entirety of the Voting Rights Act. This court has step by step worked to erase it. And what this court has done and what John Roberts in particular has done, this is the culmination of a lifelong effort. I mean, imagine being somebody who gets up in the morning for the last 50 years and says, how can I destroy the Voting Rights Act today? That is what the Chief Justice has done. And in the new Slate piece, I talk about how the Chief Justice grew up in an Indiana town that was designed for whites only.
9: Yeah.
12: He went to a high school that was essentially created in the days after Brown versus Board of Education, designed to be another all-white school for wealthy sons of Chicago area entrepreneurs and gazillionaires, goes off to Washington, D.C., where he clerks for Justice William Rehnquist, who not a lot of people know this, but it comes out in Rehnquist's confirmation hearings to the court in the 1970s that Rehnquist personally worked to suppress black and Latino voters in Arizona back in the 1950s and 1960s. So he learns all of this at the foot of a master, and he becomes very adept and very subtle, not at doing the kind of work that Justice, later Chief Justice Rehnquist, was doing, but at couching his assault on the Voting Rights Act in these terms of a colorblind constitution or, you know, race-neutral principles, except for the fact that every single time he drops one of these decisions, the consequences ripple out in such a way that just make it clear that that is not the America that we are living in, right? It only takes a matter of hours after the Calais decision comes down for Alabama, Louisiana, South Carolina, Mississippi, Tennessee to start talking and taking action towards a remapping congressional districts that slice and dice districts that had been held by black Democrats, that had been created to assure black representation, and now you take a city like Memphis, and they have whacked it in three. They have stretched it hundreds of miles across Tennessee. This district that has been a black majority district since the 1930s is now going to be three districts represented by three white conservative Republicans.
9: We're speaking with Haydenville's David Daly, who has written two fantastic books about gerrymandering and its impacts. And by fantastic, we mean horrifying and now true works of what were formerly speculative fiction and are now U.S. history.
13: I'm not sure if they were ever speculative fiction, and maybe I'm just saying that from the general pessimism of having grown up a queer black woman in America. But can we talk about how the societal value of one drop has kind of been pervasive in this? The idea that clearly we're not racist anymore because these laws were on the books, but the, not on the books anymore, which means you're racist now, by that logic. But this has come up in other avenues, too, where, like, the idea of having one makes it enough with representation. That has been the standard that we kind of have been going by. Tennessee had one black rep, and that was too much, apparently. And you get, like, pictures of organizations with their, like, one black representative, their one female representative, their one Latino, their one of something. And that's the diversity.
9: Right.
13: And this seems to be the guiding principle, or at least part of the guiding principle, for people thinking that racism has been eradicated. Can you talk a little bit about how pervasive that ends up being in legislation?
12: I think that's exactly right. When you look at this Calais case, what it has done is it's taken the very idea of equal justice and representation promised by the Reconstruction Amendments to the Constitution, the 13th, the 14th, and the 15th that were passed after the Civil War, and really turned them on their head. That is because what the Reconstruction Amendments in the Voting Rights Act did was they assured that there would be representation for communities of color as long as they lived someplace with appropriate numbers, that they lived in a compact community, and that there was still a history of racialized voting in the state. So you take a state like Alabama or Louisiana, both of which are essentially one-third black, and what the Voting Rights Act allowed for was the creation of majority-minority districts that assured some representation actually equal to numbers. And the Calais case argues and finds that simply allowing for that possibility of representation equal to one's numbers is, in fact, discriminatory against the white citizens of Louisiana, who evidently deserve to be represented from all six of those districts. So the court is essentially turning the very purpose and meaning of the Reconstruction Amendments on its head.
14: Alabama's got me so upset. Tennessee, man.
9: More with author and editor David Daley as we explore how this ruling will affect us beyond the midterms and where the 2030 census might factor in that fallout.
13: After which, we'll speak with Executive Director Jody Falk of Rachel's Table about their Outrun Hunger event this Saturday and about a new batch of files on UFOs with Mr. Universe.
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13: The Fabulous 413 is funded by the University of Massachusetts Amherst, the state's flagship public research university, empowering students to be the future in the pursuit of progress for Massachusetts and beyond. More at umass.edu. 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
9: In the Guardian piece that you wrote, David Daley, there's a quote that says, "It's almost as if these outcomes were desired," exemplified by this quote from an earlier Thomas dissent of all justices, saying, "Perhaps an acceptable system is one in which the minority simply cannot elect its preferred candidates. It is, after all, a minority."
13: Yeah, Thomas, that's you.
9: I mean, the irony is not lost on me, but talk about that perception and how it makes its way to the Supreme Court and why, in your estimation, that is not a correct assessment of how things should be going forward.
12: Well, I think all you have to do is look at the real life consequences of these decisions. The very moment that Calais arrives, you take a city like Memphis and you break it apart, and suddenly a community that has long had the chance to represent itself with a member of its own choosing is going to be cracked and sliced and diced across all of these districts where its voice will simply not be heard. This is going to come next to Alabama, where there have been of late two of six districts that have been represented by black Democrats. We are about to see a very creative map drawn down there that is going to take Birmingham and Montgomery and the Black Belt counties and divide them into small, little strands and attach them onto larger, redder, rural swaths of the state. And that's what we're going to see everywhere. This is going to go after as many as 19 congressional districts that are currently held by Black or Latino members, all of them Democrats, and all of those seats are likely headed into the control of the Republican Party. So it is a catastrophe for Black and Latino political representation. It is also a massive reallocation of political power from the Democratic Party to the Republican Party. But it's going to reverberate as well in state legislatures. It's going to reverberate on local school boards and town councils and judicial races and all of the places where the Voting Rights Act has worked so heroically over the last 60 years and almost invisibly. And these have been some of the most important cases because they happen so far away from the national spotlight. We will all be talking about the importance of what has happened to the race for Congress and the midterms. But there are going to be small towns in Mississippi and Alabama and Louisiana where Section 2 has ensured that local councils haven't been divided up the exact same way, sliced and diced, that school boards haven't been sliced and diced. This is going to affect people at a massive level that we have not even begun to grapple with.
9: You have said in these articles as well that this is essentially going to create a solid South for Republicans, but that Democrats could get all 52 seats in California. So this is a couple weeks ago, it seemed Democrats were saying, we've got a victory. They wanted to start this gerrymandering battle, but we've won it. Talk about how this most recent decision has now once again flipped the balance, and is it ever flip backable for Democrats?
12: The political consequences of this are huge, and it's going to affect everybody nationwide. Republicans are going to pick up probably 19 seats out of the South simply because of this decision. They will take some of them in 2026. They'll come back and they'll take more in 2028. It's too late for them to do anything in Georgia, anything additional in Texas this year.
13: It's too late for South Carolina too, technically, I think.
12: They may find a way to go for it, but I believe they'll probably wait until 28 on the South Carolina seat. The entire mid-decade redistricting battle really began last summer when Donald Trump called Texas and said, give me five more seats. The Texas five seats were negated by the five seats in California that voters approved there in November. Republicans went on and took four additional seats, Missouri, North Carolina, two in Ohio. Democrats countered last month with an initiative in Virginia that was designed to even the score. On Friday, Virginia's state Supreme Court overturned that decision. So the midterm redistricting map stood at plus four there. Florida has already acted post-Calais. There's an additional three or four seats there, which takes you up to eight. And then you see two in Louisiana, two in Alabama. If they go any further in Tennessee, right? So you begin to see, you're looking at 13 or 14 seats for the Republicans to be up this year, in addition to the three that they already have a majority in the House by.
9: Mm-hmm.
12: So Democrats are going to have to do an awful lot of flipping if they want to take control of the House in 2026, a midterms that looked like it would be a slam dunk a couple of weeks ago, now is much more in doubt. Democrats will be able to fight back a little bit more ahead of 2028. They will draw a new map in New York that gives them additional seats. They will probably work to unwind the Independent Commission in Colorado. There's four seats there. If they try again in California, they could look to run the table and turn a 48-4 map into 52-0. Republicans won't stop there, though. They'll keep going in Kansas, in Kentucky, maybe even in New Hampshire if they hold a trifecta there. They'll go back to Indiana, where Donald Trump's preferred candidates, those who said no to his gerrymander efforts this year, all lost primaries. There will be an additional two seats there. What we're looking at is going to be a gerrymandering Armageddon across blue and red states that turns us into solid blue states in Democratic places, solid red states across the South. We've had this in America once before. Back then, we called it the Confederacy and the Union.
9: Well, that's fun. David Daley from Haydenville, the author of Anti-Democratic Inside the Far Right's 50-Year Plot to Control American Elections and Rat
11: the Problem
9: before that about the impacts of gerrymandering. This has been a very depressing conversation. You're also a big music fan. What music are you excited about seeing this summer?
12: Well, we've got a pretty terrific Solid Sound Festival coming up. I know that there's some exciting news here about
9: yes.
12: Billy Bragg and Wilco.
9: Yes.
12: So that is
9: more to come on the air about that.
12: Pretty fantastic. Lots of great things there. Lots of great things with Spoon and the Beths out at Green River. And
13: but anyhow, when do we get to admit that the American democracy experiment has failed?
12: I'm pretty much ready. Meet you at Applebee's.
13: Awesome.
9: David Daley from Haydenville, thanks so much for coming in.
12: Anytime, guys.
13: And we literally just got an email from Arnold Krugman about the Electoral College, and I will mention that we do actually talk about that with David Daley, but that'll be in the podcast edit.
9: We can't leave you that bummed out, so we'll explore how we're fighting hunger in Western Mass and beyond with Jody Falk and learn about their Outrun Hunger event from Rachel's Table this Saturday.
13: And next, UAPs uncovered in recently released files and how unlikely they are with Mr. Universe Salman Hamid.
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18: To boldly go where no man has gone before.
9: I'm at the Amherst kitchen table of an alien. Wait a minute. Is that a mask?
19: No, this is not a mask. This is one of the files that have been released, and this is one of the evidence for aliens.
9: Oh, all right, Mr. Universe. It's really you, Dr. Salman Hamid, formerly of Hampshire College, soon to be teaching at the other remaining colleges in our area in the world of astronomy, and the head of Kainat Studios. You have a very classic-looking alien mask that you brought. You're also wearing your Roswell, New Mexico, looks like a Van Gogh painting, t-shirt with a flying saucer beaming down into New Mexico saying, believe. This all because Friday, the Pentagon, the quote-unquote War Department, released a tranche of documents and evidence about UFOs, unidentified flying objects, / UAPs, unidentified aerial phenomena. Not as cool, but probably more accurate. What's your take on the files that were released this weekend? Did you spend the whole weekend looking at and learning about aliens?
19: No, because I knew we already had them. Remember, we have talked about aliens and the government claims for that for many years.
9: Yeah.
19: So here is what I would say. I mean, I think this is the president of the United States, who's the commander-in-chief as well. So he said, I mean, truthed it as well.
9: He truth socialed.
19: But it is also on war.gov/UFO, because it's now Department of War. Mm-hmm. But this is what he said. Whereas previous administrations have failed to be transparent on this subject, with the new documents and videos, the people can decide for themselves what the hell is going on, because that is capitalized. And so, okay, so that is the purpose of it. And I should mention that 162 files with hundreds of pages have been released. This is the first one, and it's going to be released periodically, regularly. In fact, I think once a week or whatever. Like
9: whenever they need to distract from the actual news going on in the world, there'll be another dump.
19: And there are some video files as well. And how can I say this? One of the saner tweets came from Marjorie Taylor Greene. I mean, she said that this is part of, look at this shiny object propaganda while the administration wages a foreign war. And then she says this is a quote, unless they roll out live aliens and test demo UFOs or actually admit what we know, I have to say, I have way better things to do on this Friday. Mm-hmm. Okay, so this is her skepticism.
9: I also add my favorite headline from the punk rock satirical news website, The Hard Times. Total backfire. The recently unclassified UFO files link Donald Trump to another massive pedophile ring, but in space. Because that's what people are thinking. I mean, like, the Iran war is not going well. Gas prices super high. He has still somehow managed to skirt the other tranche of documents that have been released, the Epstein files. So tying that in together with The Hard Times and Marjorie Taylor Greene. That being said, there were files and videos released.
19: Right. So let me, first of all, the way people talk about it, let me clarify this part. And Jared Isaacman, who was the head of NASA a couple of weeks ago, he said this, the odds that we will find something at some point to suggest that we are not alone are pretty high. Now, people go like, okay, so if you are skeptical of the UFO files, then you are saying that there are no aliens out there, the possibility of aliens. Mm-hmm. Those are two different things. And yeah, we have talked about it many times. So let me be clear about it, because again, Jared Isaacman was quoted saying that, well, a lot of the mission of NASA or NASA's missions have this as a core principle, like, you know, or core motivation. Or is there any life elsewhere in the universe or not?
9: And when we're doing like core samples on the moon or wherever, we're literally looking for dead cells that tell us life might have existed here at one time.
19: Or on Mars and things like that. So there is a difference between those two things. So if the NASA head says, well, the odds of finding something at some point to suggest that we are not alone is pretty high. Sure, I say the same thing. You can totally believe, and I would say this is a matter of belief, that there is life elsewhere out there. I certainly think there is, but there is a difference between that and asking the question, do we have evidence for life elsewhere in the universe? And so far, no, we do not have evidence for that. Are there claims that we have evidence for that? Yes. Are any of the claims scientifically accepted by a vast majority of scientists? No. Are there people who make claims that, for example, astronomer like Avi Loeb, like, you know, that, hey, this was an alien spacecraft? Yes. Do scientists, majority of scientists, believe that or think that those claims are valid? No. So I just wanted to make it clear that these are factual claims. These are not, what I'm talking about is, like, you know, people can make real claims. People can be sincere about those claims. But the scientific body, as of today, does not believe that we have evidence for extraterrestrial life.
9: Did you look at those files that were released on Friday, and did anything pop into your mind that you hadn't seen before or was interesting to you in any way that would lend itself more towards the idea that this could be credibly viewed as intelligent life from another planet?
19: Okay, so again, you asked two different questions. First part, was there anything intriguing in it? Yes. I actually thought they were, because I went through, there are video files. And
9: that star-shaped one? That was wicked cool. But then there were half of them I looked at, I was like, I can't even tell what the heck this, why this is even interesting.
19: So here is the question. And in fact, amongst those files, they actually say there that the materials archived here are unresolved cases, meaning the government is unable to make a definitive determination on the nature of the observed phenomena. This can occur for a variety of reasons, including a lack of sufficient data, unquote. Are there things that are intriguing? Sure, yes. But does that mean that those are spacecrafts from another civilization and those alien technology? No. So there are a lot of things that we don't know what those are. It's not because those are alien spacecrafts. If you claim that those are alien spacecrafts, you have to show positively that those are alien spacecrafts rather than, hey, I don't know what that streak is. I don't know what those dots are. Hence, they are alien spacecraft. So there is a distinction between saying and thinking we don't understand something, because there could be many, many, many reasons why we don't understand something, versus I am positive that it is an alien spacecraft. Or did anything that set up? I thought it was actually historically, it's really interesting that, for example, Buzz Aldrin actually, there is a file in there in which he debriefed, and he says, well, he saw something of a sizable, and this is, quote, object close to the lunar surface and a fairly bright light source. Okay, well, that's interesting. Others didn't see it. They didn't find any reason for that. What could it be? We don't know. So those things do happen in Apollo 17. They saw some three dots sort of like, you know, in one of the pictures. Now, remember, there are all these other Apollo missions. They didn't see anything, so that will be an interesting question. If those are really alien spacecraft, what did they do? Sleep through it when Apollo 12 went, or Apollo 14, 15, 16, and so on and so forth. So we see a lot of things that are not explained, and that is totally fine. And scientists in general are much more comfortable in saying, I don't know, because we don't know. There is a distinction between not knowing something versus because I do not know. Hence, it is an alien spacecraft.
9: When I have this fight at parties about aliens, which I do frequently, including with the brother of the person that we went to the movies with last Monday night, when we went to see Exit 8 at the late night show at Amherst Cinema, filmmaker Bob Kraskowski's brother and I end up at almost every party having a big debate about whether aliens exist or not. And I'm always saying, I believe aliens exist, but there is zero evidence that aliens exist. Depending on the intellectual bent of the person you're debating, it's fun to say, I saw those three dots in the sky. That was clearly angels. Or that was clearly Care Bears. You can insert anything in there, and it is as a valid and intellectual leap between we don't know what it is, so then it must be aliens. We don't know what it is, so then it must be angels. That we don't know what it is, so then it must be Care Bears. It's as likely that it's either of those three things, because there is no evidence as to what it actually is.
19: But I want to actually switch back to this conversation, but why does it matter? And to me, there is actually a much more serious conversation behind that. One is, even just critically looking at this, I mean, there have been hearings in the Congress, and there was one person, David Grush, 2 years ago, he actually had a testimony to US Congress, and he says that I was informed of a multi-decade UAP, so an unidentified aerial phenomena, crash retrieval and reverse engineering program,
9: right,
19: to which I was denied access. And in fact, he said that this has been going on since 1930s. And in fact, Mussolini in Italy was the one who actually found a saucer that crashed over there. And then it was went to the Vatican, and the Vatican got it to the US, and hence we have that. Okay, now if that all of that is true, which he claimed, then why are we just releasing these pictures of these faint objects and we don't know what it is, three dots? So you cannot have it both ways, meaning to say that some people making a claim, as he is in front of the Congress, which, by the way, he himself did not see any of the alien bodies, but he claimed that they were bodies that retrieved, and he said those were non-biologics of non-human or non-earthly origins. So first of all, there is this inconsistency. Again, we have to think about people who are making these kind of claims. If that was the case, then why is it all fuzzy, like, you know, these kind of pictures, whereas somebody is already claiming that there are life we have already found? Why is NASA trying to find these microbes on Mars when we have bodies here already in place? So and so forth, right?
9: Yeah.
19: But that is not my major concern. My concern is, what is the impact of that for the public? We recently had a person who is number two, I think, in FEMA. He's the head of Office of Response and Recovery, and he claimed that he had been teleported
9: right
19: to a Waffle House.
9: Yeah.
19: And then he said, actually, he was that wasn't the word he would use. He would use the word translated or transported, which is not a new concept for people of faith. Okay. And he said, in biblical context, it had been happened. Right.
9: Happened to Muhammad.
19: Right. So if that is the case, that now he is the head of Office of Response and Recovery, how would he respond to a situation? Would he respond to something if information comes to him that there is a flood warning? My concern comes in that people can believe in various things, and people do that, for example, for astrology. I mean, there is nothing wrong. I mean, I'm skeptical of astrology. Astrology physically doesn't work, and we understand why, and so on and so forth. But I also understand why people might believe in astrology, because it gives a bit of what is called an illusion of control. Life is hard, and there are a lot of different things we cannot predict. Well, maybe the position, the way stars are today, or when you were born, and so on and so forth, it gives you a little bit of control in your life.
9: Mm-hmm.
19: That's fine. I mean, fine, meaning, I mean, it's up to you. You are making your marriage decisions or others, like, you know. But remember, the reason why astrology, people used to believe in those things, was because life was uncertain, not just in terms of personal matters, but also in terms of the weather and in terms of fires. These were all random phenomena. And so astrology, the patterns of stars and so on and so forth, were used to predict, for example, fires in London, fires in Baghdad, or the weather pattern for all year round. Today, we don't use that. Because we understand weather, we can actually have predictions from satellites and so on and so forth. But human life is still complicated, and so we still cling on to astrology. And that is, if people want to have this way, like, you know, that I want to use astrology to predict my life, that is okay. But would you be okay if your government officials are using astrology, for example, to formulate a response to a weather event that is coming up? Would you be okay if the head of FEMA or the number two in FEMA says, well, you know what, I would have responded to that, but the sun was right now in Capricorn, and you know what, that is actually not the most preferable thing to do. Mm-hmm. That is where the aspect lies, like whether we would be okay in your government officials to make decisions based on things that the science, for example, does not corroborate.
9: Like, say, mass school shootings with thoughts and prayers.
19: Well, I mean, there is a parallel to that, yeah. So this is the reason why scientists are skeptical about these claims. And this is the reason why there is a debate, even when there are claims for microbes that have been the case, for example, in a meteoroid that came from Mars in 1996, I think, when President Bill Clinton made the same, like, you know, he says, maybe there is evidence of ancient life in this meteoroid, and then people tested, and now most scientists believe that no, that was chemistry, not biology, because it's a hard question. Now just think about that process. And so next time, those scientists, when they make a claim, you would trust them because you saw the skepticism of these big claims. And as Carl Sagan said, extraordinary claims require extraordinary evidence. Just because you see something you don't understand is not an extraordinary evidence. I think, and again, going to the impact part, you can see this stuff happening in NIH, the National Institute of Health, or your vaccines. Just this past week, they said that, well, shingles vaccine, they have removed, the suggestion was that it was safe. Now, under normal circumstances, under normal or previous administrations, you'd be like, I would have been concerned about it from the context, it's not safe. But be.
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1: Process. So having these kind of statements coming from federal employees, having these kind of UFO claims, like, you know, rather bypassing scientists, well, let people decide. It undermines the faith, the confidence in the process by which we understand the physical world. Scientists will keep on working the same way, but I think it's the trust of the public that we're going to erode in the governmental institutions, because they will keep on bypassing scientists and making claims regarding the UAPs, or just say, who knows? Well, we do know, and we don't know is a big answer of what we know. And it's okay to say, we don't know. That's where my rant is, Monty.
2: I love it. We don't know, and that's fine.
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5: China holds huge economic and strategic leverage over the U.S. That's because the country largely controls global access to critical minerals, minerals that the U.S. military cannot function without.
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4: Welcome back to the Fabulous 413. 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
3: Initially created by members of the Women's Philanthropy Division of the Jewish Federation of Western Massachusetts to address food insecurity in the Springfield Long Meadow area in 1992, Rachel's Table has grown to serve Hampshire, Hamden, and Franklin counties, at times extending into the Hartford area.
4: Oh, we'll allow it, even though it's on the Fabulous 413.
3: They're primarily here.
4: Yeah, we love them. And we like Hartford too. Hi, Hartford. 6 days a week, more than 200 volunteers collect food from local supermarkets, restaurants, caterers, and bakeries, and deliver to more than 60 local organizations, including food pantries, community meal programs, after-school centers, shelters, and more. In addition, over 150 volunteers glean in local farms and bring over 70 partner agencies or affiliated networks or gardens with the part of their Growing Gardens program.
3: And this Sunday, May 17th, sees one of their biggest fundraisers return to Forest Park in Springfield. Outrun Hunger is a 5K run and a 1 mile fun walk. And with us to talk about this and all the things their organization does is Executive Director Jody Falk. Thank you so much for joining us.
8: Thank you for having me.
4: This is an exciting organization that I have admired for many years now. But talk about how you first got involved with Rachel's Table.
3: Especially from dance.
8: Yes.
3: Okay, you went from dance to this.
8: I did. You're like, what? How does that happen? The short story is there was the goal was, how do I help serve even deeper in greater ways? And this job came up. And I also myself was on WIC for some time with my son, who was young, when he was young. And I knew what it was like to walk in the supermarket and say, I'm going to hide behind this this aisle so that nobody who I know sees me do this WIC thing. Mm-hmm. And so I thought, well, that's not okay. The stigma's not okay.
4: Yeah.
8: And also, hunger is much more prevalent than we like to believe that it is. And it could happen to anyone. So I just, when this job came up and it was time for me to do a transition in my life anyway, this is where I came. And it was a part of the Federation at the time. We have now become our own nonprofit in 2023. And that was because the need grew so big, starting from the pandemic and never returning to pre-pandemic levels. And I thought, you know, we all thought, the board and I and everyone, that we're serving so many people, we're doing so much, and we need to do it quickly and flexibly. So it's time.

0: that we stand on our own 2 feet. So that's been what we've been doing, standing on our own 2 feet, running on our own 2 feet, actually, because it hasn't stopped.
1: And running this Sunday and Outrun Hunger, a benefit for Rachel's Table.
2: Look at that segue.
0: Wow,
2: yeah.
0: This is why you do what you do.
1: Drive a truck through, as they say. One of the thing that I love most about Rachel's Table, though, is the way that you recapture food that would have otherwise gone to waste. And under your leadership, that has expanded dramatically. It must be a huge undertaking to coordinate that. So can you talk a little bit about how that gets so well coordinated so that the stuff doesn't go to waste, but then goes to where it can nourish people?
0: Yeah, thank you. So one of our four programs is rescuing food. And that is truly what happens is it could go to a landfill. You don't want it to go to landfill because that will be bad for the universe, for the the gases that come out of landfills, especially from food, are not good. So we take food. So we have a number, over 100 different food donors, and we have 5 or 10 or even 15 drivers, volunteer drivers, every single day waiting for our volunteer dispatcher to call them and say, okay, you go to X, you go to Y, drive it to C, you know,
1: all the alphabet.
0: So, and that's what they do, and it's 6 days a week, and it's because we don't want it to go to landfill, we want it to go to people, and it's still good food. Sometimes it's a vegetable that wouldn't get sold because it's not pretty. Like, it's really not so good reasons, to be honest. There's still good food. And it goes to, as you said, Hamden, Hampshire, and Franklin counties. And we're just delighted that we can do it. And it's within like a half hour. We're trying to do it quickly. It's called the last mile. Like, we're just getting it to that place where it's going to be distributed.
2: I want to talk about some of the produce that Rachel's Table distributes, because you do it in kind of a twofold way. Like, you've got Growing Gardens, which is a program that you pioneered, but also Gleaning, which I think is super, super fun.
0: Totally cool.
2: And is a large portion of what you do. So can you talk about both of those? We'll start with Gleaning again, because I think Gleaning is really fun.
0: Yeah, Gleaning is fun.
1: If people don't know that word, can you explain
0: what
1: it means?
0: So these four programs, Rescue, Purchase, Glean, and Grow. Those are four programs. And altogether, we did distributed about a million pounds last year, to your point, over 300,000 before when I was first getting there. So in any case, gleaning is the harvesting of produce that will get tilled over, or the farmer no longer can sell or wants to change the crop over, and it's just going to sit there. Again, food that's sitting there that's still good, and hungry people should not exist in the same universe.
1: Right.
0: So we have, and it started, the gleaning program started, I know, I think maybe 16, 17, maybe even 18 years ago. And it started first as an educational thing. Let's talk about land. Let's talk about food. Let's talk about what hunger is and why we have these beautiful farms here and still hungry people. It was really an important message. We're also trying to tell people. That's what also Outrunning Hunger is, a chance to share what is going on in our universe, what's not right about it. So we still have those educational programs. But now, for the past 3 years or so, we've kind of jumped into this community gleaning program where the farmers continue to call us. And we're like, okay, 1 o'clock that day, here's the farm, join us with your boots and your whatever, and we'll help you. So it's sort of like anybody who gets our alerts. So we went from, like, you know, 8 people went to a glean. Now we have hundreds of people, and we have, we had 8 gleans, we had 110, I think, gleans last year. And that is, you know, we're all through season. The season's from July. We just started. We started gleaning a few weeks ago. So May.
1: Gleaning this early. Yeah, May. I always think of it as a late summer.
0: Yeah, no, it's now it's May all the way through the very beginning of December.
1: What are you gleaning right now? Asparagus?
0: Well, yeah, and lettuce and things that are quite early crops.
1: Does somebody call the farm, call Rachel's Table, and then a dispatcher says, hey, whoever's available, come right now or come on Saturday? Or how it works?
0: So what we have is, especially with the community gleaning program, sometimes the farmers will call us, and we have our gleaning coordinator, who's amazing, Sarah, who's just, if you meet her on the field, you'll amazing. And we also reach out to farmers and tell people that we do this, so let us know about that. So we'll be setting up things, but we got these things to pick in 2 days. That will be something the farm will tell us, and we will send it out. And believe it or not, it'll be gleaners even from Berkshire County come and bring it back. One of the best things I love about the gleaning program these days is this part of it is not just for our every week partner agencies, which we love working with. It's also for the informal mutual aid networks. It's also for people saying, you know, in my community, there's this place where people leave food and people need it. So we say, take for yourself, take for your communities, and take for these partner agencies that we have. And we really kind of distribute the impact much wider.
1: We're speaking with the executive director of Rachel's Table, Jody Falk, about the work that Rachel's Table does week in and week out, and about their Outrun Hunger event this Sunday, the race to fill the bowls, a 5K race and 1 mile fun walk at Forest Park in Springfield.
2: How, like, why a run?
0: I know, hunger. It's not kind on brand, is it? And maybe we just walk through the fields. We actually thought about a gleaning fun, like a gleaning, a gleanathon or something. We were going to think through that. I need some brains
1: like
0: to think through that.
2: I love
0: think
2: it.
0: Through it with
2: yeah.
0: me.
2: Yes.
0: But what's great about your question is that the it started, I don't know how many years ago at this point, but it started because we have also a Rachel's Table teen board. We work with an intergenerational group of volunteers, some of whom are these youth, and they formed a group, and they do different events, and they do different service projects, and they learn about what food hunger is, and they try to advocate, and they try. And this is one of their original events, is they started this race. So it was a kid thing at first. It was a teen thing.
1: That's fine.
0: And then it grew into, like, it's a whole Rachel's Table thing. And so we have families and everybody. And really, truly, please come and register to either race run or just come to be there, because it's really fun.
1: There's also virtual race options as well.
0: Yes.
1: So can you sponsor somebody who's running, or how does the virtual race option work?
0: That's just if you're sitting, you know, at your home, if you decide, or you're somewhere else in the world, except you can't be there on this day. Actually, virtual option started during COVID,
1: yeah.
0: Like every other virtual option. It started, and we did the whole race virtually at that point, which I was like, how do you people just do their own 5K and then clock it in? So you can do your own 5K and clock it in.
1: We talk about hunger a lot on this show. We talked with Congressman McGovern about it. We talked a lot during the government shutdown when SNAP was not rolled out as planned. Did Rachel's Table see an impact of SNAP not going out as scheduled at the beginning of November?
0: Yeah, so we partner with many service agencies that do direct service. We're the ones giving them the food. They're the ones distributing it. So except for gleaning and gardening is much more direct. But we saw so many. We had so many calls. Help us. We don't have food. Help us. We are not sure what to do, et cetera. So we stepped up our gleaning because it was right in November,
2: right?
0: And we were still gleaning. So we had maybe three gleans. Then we added to 5 to 6 gleans a week. We just made sure we can get as much food to people as possible, and good food, right? And then we also had a fund drive to help buy meat at that time for people, for our agencies. So we kind of did what we could to fill the food that was not there at the time, and to kind of, because people were all very afraid, and they'd go and they'd take what they can, and so the you know, shelves were bare, were getting bare, yeah.
1: Mm-hmm. If people are hearing about this and want to participate in not just the run, which we'll, you know, before we sign off, we'll give you the details on that for Sunday again, but if they want to be a gleaner, or they want to be a dispatcher or a driver,
0: yes,
1: and
0: yes,
1: want to help the mission of Rachel's Table that goes all over Hampshire, Hamden, Franklin counties, all these different partner agencies, 60 local organizations bringing this food that last mile, as you said, how do people start that process of volunteering for Rachel's Table?
0: Yeah, thank you. So we are really literally driven by our volunteers. Like, that's, I mean, it's sort of a pun, but it's the truth.
1: Uh-huh.
0: And you go to our website.
1: I was going to make a lettuce pun.
0: Okay, there we go.
1: When there's lettuce to be
0: hard-gleaned,
1: right, just let us know.
0: Okay, sorry, all right. Feedwma.org. I'm going to try to get that in there. F-E-E-D, like feed people. Feedwma.org is our website. And it will say give food, give time, give money, or whatever. But give time is our volunteer, you know, portion of the website. You can learn all about it. We're always looking for volunteers.
1: And is it easy? You have to go through a training, or is it just like, you know, you show up one day at a farm and start picking the lettuce?
0: Well, the gleaning is you sign up, and there's a waiver and all this stuff, but you go. But to drive and dispatch, there's more of a training, because that's a whole nother. So we have all these different ways to do it, but very easy. We have a great volunteer coordinator, Megan, who's got your number, and, you know, we'll just be, it's great. Please.
2: Yeah, and if you're interested in a specific aspect that Rachel's Table offers, they have that too. Like, you can sign up for those specific things.
0: Exactly.
2: That you're interested in.
1: I think that's
2: exactly
1: great. And it's been exciting to see over the years how much this has expanded and how often you're able to make that food meet that last mile and get it to the places it needs to go.
0: Yeah.
1: It's something that shouldn't exist in this country, and yet it does. And Rachel's Table is doing a great work here locally to make sure that people are having enough to eat. And one way to support them is this Sunday, Outrun Hunger. It's a race to fill the bowls, a 5K race and 1 mile fun walk at Forest Park in Springfield starting at 9 a.m. You can go to that same website, feedwma.org, and find out all the details on Outrun Hunger and how you can support the work of Rachel's Table. We've been speaking with their executive director, Jody Falk. Thanks for telling us about the great work that you're doing.
0: Thank you so much.
2: Oh, it's awesome. And like always inspiring to go out in places and know that they're connected to you.
1: Yeah,
2: too.
1: Or I'll hear people say, you know what, we got to call Rachel's Table about this. Like, the word is spreading about the great work that you're doing. On the next Fabulous 413, we'll celebrate pollinators with the folks from Bee Fest in Greenfield happening this weekend with Greenfield Business Association's Hannah Rechtschaffen, as well as Mr. G and Mrs. G. Discover some of the flora those bees love at Conway Natives with Lillian Jackman.
2: Plus, if our conversation today got you fired up, we'll introduce you to Jesse Mechanic, author of the book Don't Be an Effing Marshmallow, An Illustrated Guide to Revolution, and let you know how you can meet him in conversation with Layla Mushbeck of Interlink Books this weekend.
1: Here's one of Mr. G's pollinating songs about a mariposa. I'm Monty Belmonte.
2: I'm Khalee Smith. We'll talk to you tomorrow on the Fabulous 413.

0: It is getting harder and harder to make ends meet in this economy. So people are doing what a lot of people do when that happens.
1: My husband, he told me, go to school. Don't just be at home. Don't wait for anybody to do things for you. You fight for yourself.
0: I'm Kai Ryssdal, the economics of adult education, next time on Marketplace.
2: That's Marketplace tonight at 6:30 after All Things Considered, followed by The World at 7 and Jazz a la Mode at 8. Good afternoon. I'm Jill Kaufman. All Things Considered is coming up next. 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It's coming up on 4 o'clock.

0: What we're seeing here is the setup for a year of intense dialogue to try and reset the U.S.-China relationship.
1: President Trump heads to China this week to meet with Xi Jinping. Trade and the Iran war will dominate the agenda.
2: For Monday, May 11th, this is All Things Considered from NPR News.
1: I'm Elsa Chang.
2: And I'm Sasha Pfeiffer. 18 Americans have returned to the U.S. after being on board a cruise ship struck by the Hanta virus.
1: They're being monitored in specialized facilities.
3: Quarantine is sort of like a very well-managed, air-handled hotel room. And the biocontainment unit is like a very well-managed, air-handled intensive care unit.
2: Also, Elsa, growing up, were you a fan of the Backstreet Boys or New Kids on the Block?
1: I sure was. And lucky for me, they and a bunch of other boy bands are on tour this summer.
4: There used to be this stigma that if you were in a boy band, you'd have your big hit peak, and then that would be it for you.
2: First News.
5: Live from NPR News, I'm Lakshmi Singh. The U.S. Supreme Court is allowing an additional 3-day extension to patients' telemedicine access to the abortion pill mifepristone. The justices are seeking time to decide key issues of a lawsuit out of Louisiana. The state argues that the FDA's decision to allow telemedicine access undermines Louisiana's abortion ban. A federal appeals court agreed, but the nation's top court paused a decision. President Trump is expressing pessimism about the fate of the ceasefire between the U.S. and Iran. It's been in question after recent attacks by both sides. The U.S. and Iran have traded ceasefire proposals, but still no agreement. Here's NPR's Danielle Kurtzleben.
6: Trump is not putting a positive spin on where things are.
7: I would say the ceasefire is on massive life support, where the doctor walks in and says, sir, your loved one has approximately a 1% chance of living.
6: He did not elaborate on what might end that ceasefire or what would come next. He said he didn't even finish reading Iran's latest response to a U.S. ceasefire proposal, calling it a, quote, piece of garbage. Trump has expressed disappointment with the negotiation process before and threatened military action, but has so far not followed through on those threats. Danielle Kurtzleben, NPR News, The White House.
5: President Trump is slated to meet with Chinese leader Xi Jinping this week in Beijing. Trump had rescheduled that visit to China after the war with Iran broke out. The issue of the war is likely to be a main topic, but NPR's Deepa Shivaram reports the AI race is also expected to come up.
8: When it comes to AI technology from American companies like OpenAI, Anthropic, and Google, experts say those models are better than what China's putting out. The U.S. is, by some estimates, about 6 to 12 months ahead of China. So Trump is right that the U.S. is leading the AI race in that regard. But where China is inching ahead is on AI adoption, how integrated AI is in their society, and how accessible their AI products are. In the meeting this week, Trump and Xi are expected to talk about global risk management when it comes to the rise of AI. Deepa Shivaram, NPR News.
5: More than 20 countries are preparing to receive or are treating people from a cruise ship that was stricken with a hantavirus outbreak. The United States received 18 individuals. One American tested positive for the rodent-borne disease. But the Assistant Secretary for Health, Admiral Brian Christine, says the risk to the general public is low.
9: The Andes variant of this virus does not spread easily, and it requires prolonged close contact with someone who is already symptomatic. Even so, we have taken this situation very seriously from the very start.
5: 16 people are being monitored in Nebraska. 2 are in Georgia. This is NPR News.
10: This is NEPM News. Good afternoon. I'm Jill Kaufman. Local community groups met with Springfield City officials and police leaders today, reflecting on the end of a 4-year consent decree between Springfield Police and the Department of Justice. The 2022 consent decree stemmed from accusations of excessive force by the police department's narcotics bureau. Speaking at City Hall, Sister Melinda Pellerin of the Pioneer Valley Project said Springfield is entering a new chapter when it comes to public safety, one that will require still sustained effort.
11: The future of policing in Springfield doesn't belong to one institution. It belongs to us all. This is our moment to build something better.
10: Springfield Mayor Dominic Sarno and Police Superintendent Lawrence Akers both said the end of the decree is not the end of reforms. Rather, it shows that necessary changes are now ingrained into the department's current structure. The Hamden District Attorney's Office has identified the victim in last week's fatal shooting in Holyoke. Caleb Rodriguez of East Hampton was 42 years old. An early investigation indicates the shooting may have stemmed from several people trying to rob him while Rodriguez sat inside his vehicle. A social media post says Rodriguez drove an Uber, that he and his wife have four children, and that he often coached their sports teams. With AAPI Heritage Month nationwide, Massachusetts consumers are being encouraged to spend money in May at businesses owned by Asian Americans or Pacific Islanders. The state's Asian Business Empowerment Council Director, QJ Scher, says to get involved, people just need to look around their neighborhood.
12: It could be if you're thinking about grabbing dinner, if at work you're planning a team lunch, if you are buying a gift. These are things that you are already planning to do. And that could be your entry point into discovering an Asian-owned business that you haven't tried before.
10: The campaign began several years ago as a response to COVID, in which many Asian-owned businesses saw drops in revenue. Mostly clear skies tonight with a low near 40 degrees and some sunshine for tomorrow, a high in the low to mid-60s. 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It's 4:06.
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2: 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I'm Sasha Pfeiffer in Washington, D.C.
14: And I'm Elsa Chang in Culver City, California. President Trump leaves this week for a state visit to China. Trade is on the agenda, along with an effort to stabilize the relationship between these two great world powers. But the Iran war is now in its third month, and that lingering conflict hangs over this whole trip. NPR senior political correspondent Tamara Keith reports.
15: When President Trump met with Chinese President Xi Jinping last fall, the two leaders turned down the temperature on what had been an escalating trade war. On Air Force One afterward, Trump didn't hold back.
16: From 0 to 10, with 10 being the best, I would say the meeting was a 12.
15: And in the lead up to this state visit, Trump built the hype.
17: Yeah, that's going to be a wild one. I said, but we have to put on the biggest display you've ever had in the history of China. You know, last time I went to China, President Xi, he treated me so well.
15: The trip was pushed back 6 weeks with the idea that the war with Iran would be over. Instead, it smolders on, with Iran's closure of the Strait of Hormuz causing economic shock around the world. Kurt Campbell is chairman of the Asia Group and did China policy in the Biden administration.
18: The president's anticipation was that he would go to Beijing in a position of strength, that we would have prevailed in Iran just like we did in Venezuela. But try as they might, it's harder to spin this as an unalloyed success.
15: Instead, headed into 2 days of ceremony and bilateral meetings, Trump is emphasizing his relationship with President Xi. Here he was in an interview with Fox Business anchor Maria Bartiromo.
17: He's somebody I get along with very well. He just wrote me a beautiful letter.
19: He wrote you a letter?
17: Yeah, he did. He responded to a letter that I wrote because I had heard that China is giving weapons to, you're seeing it all over the place, to Iran.
15: Trump said he asked Xi not to supply Iran with weapons.
17: And he wrote me a letter saying that essentially he's not doing that.
15: While other presidents scolded Xi about human rights and warned him to leave Taiwan alone, Trump has expressed an admiration for Xi and the power he wields within China. Dennis Wilder is a professor at Georgetown University and was a top advisor to President George W. Bush on China policy.
0: It's not just hyperbole, but the president is his own China officer. And he believes he understands Xi Jinping. He believes he can negotiate good deals with China.
15: It's not clear what deals may come out of this trip, but Trump is traveling with a very large delegation, including company CEOs. There are widespread expectations that China will announce plans to purchase soybeans and other farm goods, as well as Boeing airplanes. There's also talk of formalizing the trade truce between the two nations by creating a board of trade. And Wilder points out this is just the first of four potential meetings between Trump and Xi this year, including a state visit for Xi to the U.S. in the fall.
0: What we're seeing here is the setup for a year of intense dialogue to try and reset, to a certain degree, the U.S.-China relationship.
15: That relationship is now vastly different than it was when Trump first visited China as president nearly a decade ago. Ollie Wine of the International Crisis Group says back then, China put on a big display to convince Trump and the U.S. that it should be seen as America's confident and capable competitor.
20: This time around, in the run-up to the meeting between President Trump and President Xi, the Chinese side doesn't have to make that case because U.S. officials are making that case themselves, beginning with President Trump.
15: The White House National Security Strategy, released late last year, describes China as a near peer, while the two nations remain locked in a long-term competition for global dominance. Tamara Keith, NPR News.
21: Where do you shop for groceries? It's becoming harder to put an affordable meal on the table in the U.S., so more Americans are looking for deals. In the first installment of our series, What's Eating America?, where we look at issues of food and affordability, NPR's Joe Hernandez tells us about the rise of budget grocery stores.
22: Shopping at Aldi was different for Rachel Negro Henderson when she started coming here regularly early in the pandemic.
23: You'd run into somebody from like your neighborhood here and they'd be like, oh, I'm just grabbing a tomato. It was like almost like there was like a shame about coming here.
22: But she says attitudes changed after food prices went up.
23: Now it's like everyone's like, yeah, I'm saving money. I might as well come here. I'm getting the same product.
22: On a recent Monday morning, Negro Henderson is one of the first customers through the door at the Aldi in Belmar, New Jersey. She's here to do her weekly shopping for her family of five.
23: So we're going to be doing shrimp and pasta. It's a lemon pasta this week. We're doing a big chicken pan meal because it's going to be rainy. With lots of vegetables.
22: The German-owned discount grocer has become one of the family's go-to stores for food shopping. Negro Henderson's husband, Rich Henderson, says they were drawn in by Aldi's low prices and its GMO-free store brand items.
24: And then the more we shopped here, the more products we tried, we realized quality-wise, you're not really sacrificing anything.
22: Food prices across the country are way up. Inflation, the threat of tariffs, the war in Iran, and corporate cost-cutting measures are all making a typical trip to the grocery store more expensive. Grocery industry analyst Phil Lempert says many shoppers have just started going where the prices are lowest.
25: Consumers are just to the point where, give us a break. This is food. You don't screw around with our food.
22: A survey released by the market research firm Alex Partners in December found that a majority of respondents expected to spend as much or more on food this year, but also said they intended to seek out cheaper groceries and avoid impulse buying. That's created an opening for budget grocery stores like Aldi, Lidl, and Grocery Outlet,
25: which are basically lower cost grocery stores because they don't have the overhead that your conventional 40,000 square foot store has. They have less employees.
22: There's also warehouse clubs like Costco and Sam's Club, which boast huge discounts and have been talking up their food offerings too, like in this 2024 Costco ad.
26: In this back corner, we have fresh produce, bakery, and meat.
22: Shoppers are also warming up to less expensive store brands. According to the Private Label Manufacturers Association, sales of store brand items last year increased nearly three times faster than sales of national name brand products. But that's not to say that there aren't drawbacks to budget grocery stores. As much as Rachel Negro Henderson loves Aldi, she says she gets some ingredients at other supermarkets or her local deli.
23: There's still things as a good New Jersey Italian that I will only buy from another store, lunch meat, stuff like that.
22: But the limited selection doesn't seem to be slowing down interest in the store either. Aldi says it brought in 17 million new U.S. customers last year and opened nearly 200 new stores. Phil Lempert says it's a sign that frugal grocery buying habits are here to stay.
25: People are using shopping lists more than ever before. People are shopping more online because they can compare prices easier. People are tired of getting ripped off on food prices.
22: Lempert says the old ways of shopping are toast. Joe Hernandez, NPR News, Belmar, New Jersey.
14: Fans of a pretty niche literary genre gathered over the weekend in Worcester, Massachusetts. WBUR's Andrea Shea has more on the National Baseball Poetry Festival and its origins.
1: Baseball bards from across the country descended on Polar Park, Worcester's minor league stadium, to celebrate America's national pastime at games and workshops and open mics.
3: It's a giant hidden tribe, right? There are poets everywhere, and then baseball just becomes a just great subject matter.
1: Steve Biondolillo founded the National Baseball Poetry Festival, now in its fourth year. It all started after the published baseball poet read an article about another genre-specific event.
3: And just like that, I went, Fisherman's Poetry Festival? My goodness, how many poems are there about fish? What about a baseball poetry festival? That was the trigger.
1: He says it had to be based in Worcester because it's home to the most iconic baseball poem.
3: Casey at the Bat was written by Ernest Thayer, who was born and raised in Worcester.
4: There was an ease in Casey's manner as he stepped into his place. There was pride in Casey's bearing and a smile on Casey's face, and when, responding to the cheers, he lightly doffed his hat, no stranger in the crowd could doubt 'twas Casey at the Bat.
3: Worcester has very deep roots in baseball. The industrial leagues of the 19th century, first perfect game, and of course, the Woo Sox had just moved to town.
6: Worcester even made the clay, birthplace of the perfect game.
1: The Woo Sox, or Worcester Red Sox, are based at Polar Park. The team's president, Charles Steinberg, got behind the poetry festival and even shared some of his own writing with this year's crowd.
7: Worcester even makes the claim, birthplace of the perfect game. Casey at the Bat is in the Hall of Fame.
1: More than 500 adults and school students from 42 states submitted their own baseball poems to contests, including 14-year-old Angel LeCong.
8: Normally, I write about just history and stuff, so this was a new thing for me, but I was open to trying it, and I'm really glad I did.
1: LeCong is a ninth grader at Worcester's Doherty Memorial High School. Her winning poem, This Is What Together Sounds Like, is about the unity she experiences during games here.
8: When the lights rise at Polar Park, so do we. Strangers sit side by side, carrying the same hope in different hands. The pitch flies through the air, time slows down. The bat answers, sending hope into the sky.
1: Founder Steve Biondolillo hopes the growing festival helps young people connect to the arts through sports. And he says baseball poetry is always about more than the game.
3: It's not just all about the fun, the heroes, the wins and the home runs and all that. It's life itself.
1: For NPR News, I'm Andrea.

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1: And you're listening to 88.5 NEPM. Coming up on All Things Considered, London Mayor Sadiq Khan is proud of his city despite criticism from people like President Trump.
2: The problem that President Trump and those sorts of followers and acolytes have is we're diverse, we're progressive, and we are incredibly successful on any objective criteria.
1: Coming up in 20 minutes, Khan reflects on his achievements as he celebrates 10 years in office.
3: You know that feeling when you hear about a great event after it's happened? 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
1: 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In the forecast tonight, we'll see clear skies. Temperatures drop down to around 40 degrees. Sunshine tomorrow, a high in the low to mid-60s. Tomorrow night, increasingly cloudy, a low again near 40. And Wednesday, showers likely in the afternoon, a high near 60 degrees. 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I'm Jill Kaufman. Good afternoon. It's 420.

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1: 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I'm Ailsa Chang.
2: And I'm Sasha Pfeiffer. New York City police are taking a growing number of people to criminal court for sleeping or spreading out in the public transit system. That spike comes as police and transit officials focus on strategies to make the subway safer and make riders feel safe. Samantha Max of member station WNYC reports.
3: Around 3:30 a.m. on February 22nd, Chris Madigan was sleeping on the subway when police body camera footage shows NYPD officers waking him up, arresting him, and escorting him out of the station. That night, the city was preparing for a blizzard. It was not snowing yet, but the temperature was starting to drop. Madigan had no shoes on, only socks.
4: It was cold. I remember my feet were really cold, like my feet really hurt.
3: In the hallway of a Manhattan courthouse, Madigan tells me he spent the last several years sleeping on friends' couches and benches around the city while struggling to overcome a drug addiction. He says the night police arrested him, he had dozed off on the train while under the influence.
4: It's not like anybody's doing anything wrong. It's trying to find a place to be warm.
3: In New York, it's against the rules to occupy more than one seat on public transit or lie on the floor of a station. In 2024, there were 19 court cases where sprawling out in the transit system was the most serious charge. Last year, there were about 600. The numbers are likely an undercount, because they do not include cases when the person was ultimately charged with a more serious crime.
5: The subways will always be a bellwether for public safety in New York City.
3: That's Police Commissioner Jessica Tisch speaking in January 2025. She announced a surge of NYPD officers into the transit system at night. She also launched a new division dedicated to policing quality of life issues, like aggressive panhandling.
5: For too long, we asked our cops to correct these conditions without sufficient direction. No more.
3: State court data show cases for sprawling out in public transit started to rise right around when Tisch made her public commitment to subway and quality of life enforcement. Jillian Snyder is a former NYPD officer who now teaches at John Jay College of Criminal Justice. She says this type of policing aims to deter more serious crimes in the transit system and to boost ridership.
6: Regular citizens, when they see homeless people encamped on a sidewalk or laying in a subway car, they immediately feel less safe. And that is not that these are dangerous individuals by any means, but it puts forth this perception of incivility.
3: This is not just an issue in New York City. Jacob Wasserman with the UCLA Institute of Transportation Studies says agencies across the country are grappling with how to address homelessness and public transit, especially since the pandemic.
7: Transit agencies are not designed to address homelessness, and that's no knock on them. That's just not what their purpose is, but they have to.
3: Wasserman says cities like Boston and Los Angeles have non-police ambassadors that do homeless outreach, respond to overdoses, and help commuters who need directions. Philadelphia offers coffee, showers, medical care, and case management in one of its major transit hubs. Wasserman says research has found enforcing transit violations tends to push homeless people elsewhere. But he says it does not solve the problems that lead them to public transit in the first place.
7: They're just going to take shelter right outside the entrance to the subway unless you're connecting them to services. So it's kicking the can down the road.
3: The NYPD said in a statement that subway safety is a priority and officers are expected to enforce transit rules. NYPD data show most major crimes in transit have been going down in recent years. For NPR News, I'm Samantha Max in New York.
1: Okay, you all remember Hot Girl Summer, right?
8: I'm a hot girl, so you know it's just
1: my or Brat Summer?
9: Yeah, 360, when you're in the memory.
1: Uh-huh, well, what have I told you? We're about to head into Man Band Summer.
10: Backstreet's back, all right.
1: That's right, man band. If the Backstreet Boys started as a boy band, well, today they are men, as in they are in their 40s and 50s. And they're just one of several former boy bands on tour this summer. And you know what? Adult women are shelling out hundreds, even thousands of dollars to see them perform. This is giving me ideas. Freelance journalist Steve Knopper recently wrote about this for the Wall Street Journal and joins us now. Hi, Steve.
10: Hi, thanks for having me.
1: Thanks for being with us. Okay, but correct me if I'm wrong. This isn't the first time the Backstreet Boys or some of these other bands have reunited, right?
10: No, the Backstreet Boys have reunited several times, and some of the other bands that I write about in this, Take That in the UK, New Edition, Boys to Men. So the reunions and continuations of these bands since the time they were first popular is not uncommon.
1: Yeah, but what is uncommon is the phenomenon of all these reunions sort of happening in a confluence this summer, right?
10: Yeah, there are a lot of them out on the road. I mean, the ones I just mentioned, Jonas Brothers are on the road. You know, BTS is definitely more of a contemporary hit band, for sure.
1: K-pop band.
10: But they're still, you know, they're a boy band, and most of those guys are in their 30s.
1: Okay, so are you finding that the people who are buying up the tickets for these shows tend to veer towards, you know, women of a certain age with disposable income who want to just revisit their youth? Is that the main market?
10: That is the main market for sure. If you talk to the bands and their managers and their record labels and so forth, that is definitely the demographic that they see, and that's the target that they're looking for the market.
1: Right. And I know that you spoke to many women who have tickets for these summer shows. What are they telling you about why they wanted to go to these concerts so badly?
10: Yeah, it's interesting. You know, I talked to one particular person who said that she used to like boy bands, you know, in their heyday when she was a younger girl in the late 90s and the early 2000s.
1: Uh-huh.
10: And then she kind of drifted away and she went to the band Phish and went to a whole bunch of Phish concerts and became kind of a Phish head. And then all of a sudden, the lure of the boy band kind of came back calling to her, and she got very nostalgic and thought about a simpler time and, you know, a time where love songs were on the radio more frequently, I guess. And she just plunged back in.
1: Well, as the Backstreet Boys themselves asked, tell me why. Why are these tours happening? Why this timing, especially right now, apart from the obvious financial incentives?
10: Well, a couple reasons. I mean, first of all, there's a cycle that happens when bands are popular in a certain decade, mm-hmm. and then especially pop bands, and then they kind of go away for a while. And if they stay together, then there's opportunity for the nostalgia circuit. And I think that's happening now because a lot of these bands were big in the 90s. You know, Backstreet Boys, NSYNC, Take That, New Kids on the Block were more 80s, but they had hits in the 90s as well.
1: Yeah.
10: But then I think another point is that, you know, there used to be this stigma that if you were in a boy band, you know, you'd have your big hit peak and then that would be it for you. No, you know, your fans would move on. They would go to college. They would get into indie rock or hip hop or whatever it is. And then they'd never come back. But that is proving not to be true these days. It seems like, thanks to the internet, these songs last forever, and they're really, really good songs.
1: So have you personally attended any reunited boy band show lately?
10: Oh my God, no, I have not yet.
1: Oh, come on. Maybe you and yeah. I need to grab some tickets and go. See
10: Let's
1: this phenomenon up close.
10: Let's do it. I'm in.
1: Deal. That is freelance journalist Steve Knopper. Thank you so much, Steve.
10: Of course, enjoyed it, thanks. Tell me why.
11: This is NPR.
12: A Morning Edition team is in China, bringing you the latest on President Trump's summit with Chinese President Xi Jinping. And a new NPR Ipsos poll reveals Americans' evolving attitudes toward the U.S.-China relationship. On the next Morning Edition from NPR News.
13: That's Morning Edition starting tomorrow at 5 here on 88.5 NEPM. Good afternoon. 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In the forecast for tonight, we'll see some clear skies, a low near 40 degrees. Sunshine tomorrow, a high in the low to mid-60s. And then clouds move in tomorrow night, a low near 40. Wednesday looks to be rainy, mostly in the afternoon, with a high expected near 60 degrees. We'll see some rain through Thursday and possibly Friday. We'll update that, of course. 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It is 4:30.

0: Live from NPR News in Culver City, California, I'm Duane Brown. President Trump says the ceasefire between the U.S. and Iran is on life support after rejecting Tehran's latest response to end the conflict. Trump speaking to reporters today after Iran refused to reopen the Strait of Hormuz and rejected a one-page White House proposal reiterating Trump's position that Iran cannot have a nuclear weapon. Soaring oil and gas prices have led Trump to propose suspending the federal gas tax. That would save about 18 cents a gallon, but would also need approval from Congress first.
1: As soon as this is over with Iran, as soon as it's over, you're going to see gasoline and oil drop like a rock.
0: Gas prices have jumped 50% since the start of the war in late February. The family of one of the victims killed in last year's shooting at Florida State University is suing the chatbot company OpenAI from member station WFSU. Tristan Wood reports.
2: Bakari Sellers is an attorney representing the family. He officially announced the lawsuit today. It comes after Sellers says logs show the accused gunman used ChatGPT for advice on how to carry out his attack.
3: He asked about what time should he go to campus, what time are most people going to be there. I mean, he literally utilized OpenAI and ChatGPT as his co-conspirator. He utilized it as a resource to carry out mass murder.
2: Florida Attorney General James Uthmeyer is also currently conducting a criminal investigation into OpenAI for their involvement in the shooting. An OpenAI spokesperson says the company is not responsible for the shooting. They say they did not encourage harmful activity, but provided factual responses to questions with information that could be found broadly across public sources on the internet. For NPR News, I'm Tristan Wood in Tallahassee.
0: And this is NPR News. Pakistan's prime minister declared May 10th as a day of remembrance for what he called a glowing victory against rival India last year. As Betsy Joles tells us from Islamabad, Pakistan's government and military spent several days commemorating the event.
4: Prime Minister Shehbaz Sharif said the day will now be known as Mark-e-Haq Day, or Battle for Truth Day. Both Pakistan and India claimed victory after the battle last May, which included air and drone combat and intense information warfare. In a press briefing last week, the spokesperson for Pakistan's military showed a series of videos criticizing India and its leadership while warning against war between nuclear powers, saying, quote, "Only a madman can think about it." President Trump claimed credit for brokering the ceasefire that ended the fighting. For NPR News, I'm Betsy Joles in Islamabad.
0: Well, oil and gas prices continue to rise after President Trump called Iran's latest proposal to end the war unacceptable. The rejection keeps both sides in limbo, driving up the price of oil from roughly $70 a barrel before the war to $104 a barrel today. President Trump is now moving to ask Congress to suspend the federal tax on gas in hopes of bringing down surging fuel prices caused by the war. The tax is about 18 cents a gallon. AAA says the price of gas has jumped more than 50% since the war began. This is NPR.
5: This is NEPM News. Good afternoon. I'm Jill Kaufman. The Franklin County Community Meals Program has voted to temporarily pause operations, including meal services, at its Greenfield and Northfield locations. On the website, the reason stated is to rebuild its financial and operational infrastructure. Massachusetts Teachers Association members have elected a new leadership team in July. Andover history teacher Matt Bach will become the next MTA president, and Malden music teacher Deb Gesialdo will be vice president. Outgoing president Max Page led the MTA as it spearheaded a ballot question that eliminated the use of the MCAS test as a graduation requirement. Hundreds of opponents to Governor Maura Healey's latest parole board nominee said in a letter to the governor's council that Vince DeMoor lacks the background needed to bring balance to the body. More than 400 people and organizations signed a letter to the council saying so. Healey is standing by her pick. This is 88.5
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7: This is All Things Considered from NPR News. I'm Sasha Pfeiffer in Washington, D.C.
8: And I'm Elsa Chang in Culver City, California. Okay, 18 Americans have returned to the U.S. after several weeks on the cruise ship that got hit with a hantavirus outbreak. They flew overnight from the Canary Islands on a flight arranged by the U.S. government. And for now, they're staying in specialized facilities for observation, for treatment, and to make sure that they don't spread the virus. NPR's Ping Wong is here with the latest. Ping.
9: Hey, Elsa.
8: Okay, I feel like so much has happened in just the last 24 hours. How are these people doing? Do we know?
9: So they are very tired. That's according to the team at the University of Nebraska Medical Center that's taking care of most of them. And they range in age from their late 20s to their early 80s. They arrived early this morning, and most are in good condition.
8: Good.
9: So there are 16 that are staying on in Nebraska. Most have their own quarantine rooms, which are air-handled rooms. That means the air is filtered and separate from the rest of the building. And this is for people who don't have any symptoms and haven't tested positive for the virus. Now, there is one person who tested mildly positive for the virus, that's according to health officials, and while that person feels fine, they are staying in one of the center's higher-level biocontainment units. Here's Dr. Jeffrey Gold, president of the University of Nebraska.
10: Quarantine is sort of like a very well-managed, air-handled hotel room, and the biocontainment unit is like a very well-managed, air-handled intensive care unit.
9: There were two other passengers that went on to Atlanta. It's a couple in which one person has symptoms. Both are now in biocontainment at Emory University, which is next to the Centers for Disease Control and Prevention's headquarters.
8: And how long will people be staying at these medical facilities?
9: It's kind of unclear. I mean, definitely for a few days and maybe up to 42. And that's because this particular strain of hantavirus has a long incubation period, and it can take up to 42 days for symptoms to show. Dr. Brendan Jackson at CDC says all the passengers will be monitored for that duration, but after an initial assessment, some might be doing it from home. He says it will depend on the individual.
3: Do they remain symptom-free? But then also, do they have all the structures and support to be able to continue that period at home, making sure that they can isolate in a separate part of a structure from anybody else, make sure that they can contact their health department, get tested if necessary if they develop symptoms.
9: Now, also, there were 7 passengers from the U.S. that had gotten off the ship at an earlier stop. This was after a passenger had died, but before the outbreak was identified. And according to CDC, none of them currently have any symptoms, and they're still checking in daily with their state health departments.
8: Okay, that's good news. Ping, can you just tell us a little more about the hantavirus? Because I feel like I still don't really understand what this is.
9: Yeah, sure. So broadly speaking, hantaviruses are a family of viruses that can cause serious illness and death. And this particular strain, the Andes virus, does spread between people, and it can cause symptoms common to a lot of illnesses like fever, fatigue, chills, aches. In its later stages, it can become deadly, and we've seen that in this situation. 3 cruise ship passengers have died from it, but it doesn't tend to spread too easily between people. It's not measles or COVID, but here it has spread between a couple, between people who shared a cabin, and also to the ship doctor who cared for patients.
8: And what did health officials say about the risk to the general public at this point?
9: Well, in the U.S., they've said that it's been low and it remains very low, and they're keeping track of everyone who's been on the ship.
8: That is NPR's Ping Wong. Thank you, Ping.
9: You're welcome.
7: He is his city's first Muslim mayor, the first one of South Asian descent. He's cutting bus fares, and his name is not Mamdani. London Mayor Sadiq Khan is celebrating 10 years in office, and NPR's Lauren Freyer met up with him.
11: Well, listen, by the way, Zoran is somebody who's charismatic, good-looking, and young, so I hate him.
12: Sadiq Khan, age 55, jokes about his New York counterpart's youthful good looks and says they've traded texts about what they've both suffered.
11: He also faced some real anti-Muslim hatred there, and Zoran came through that with positivity and hope. New York is the second greatest city in the world.
12: NPR was supposed to ride an open-top double-decker bus with Mayor Khan as he takes a page from the Mamdani playbook and cuts city bus fares. But the London drizzle has, shocker, forced us indoors.
11: All the cliches and stereotypes are there, yeah.
12: Over the past 10 years, Khan, who is from Prime Minister Keir Starmer's centre-left Labour Party, has brought London free school meals, more public housing, electric buses, bike paths, and a low-emission zone that's been heralded by environmentalists but criticised by some motorists. He was elected when Barack Obama was still president. He's led London through terror attacks, through Brexit.
11: I think the biggest act of economic self-harm any country's ever inflicted.
12: Through the coronavirus and President Trump's personal insults.
11: I'm living rent-free inside this guy's head.
12: Trump called Khan, the son of Pakistani immigrants, disgusting and falsely accused him of imposing Islamic law here.
11: He's clearly somebody who believes there is a clash of civilizations between somebody who's a follower of Islam and a Muslim like I am, and being a Westerner. Here in London, we're diverse. We're progressive, and we are incredibly successful. And if you're Trump or one of his supporters, we're the antithesis of all he believes in. And that's one of the reasons there'll be a target in our back.
12: A target for disinformation, he says. He blames social media, state actors, and MAGA supporters for painting London as dangerous, when actually, per capita...
11: London is safer, objectively speaking, than any city or state in the USA. Homicide levels are the lowest since records began. Knife crime is down, gun crime is down.
12: But London's streets are filled with anger over Israel's actions in Gaza, the arrests of thousands of mostly peaceful pro-Palestinian demonstrators, and a spate of attacks on British Jews, which Khan says breaks his heart. He's deployed more police to Jewish areas of the capital.
11: What I'd say to those people protesting is, look, of course, you've got strong views about Palestine. Indeed, I've got strong views about that as well. But be cognizant, even though you're not breaking the law, you're causing a heightened fear to our Jewish friends, colleagues and neighbours. And so be tempered in how you behave.
12: Khan has been in office through three U.S. presidents and six British prime ministers, and there may soon be a seventh. His Labour Party is currently in turmoil over whether to replace Prime Minister Starmer. Last week, Labour suffered big losses in local elections.
11: This was more than a shellacking to the Labour government.
12: A far-right anti-immigrant party made...
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1: Things around. The mayor is no stranger to criticism. He's managed to win three elections, though, in London, through a pandemic, through terror attacks, and through insults from an American president. Lauren Freyer, NPR News, London.

0: You're listening to All Things Considered from NPR News. When the Colorado River is in crisis, as it is now, people in Arizona are first in line to see their water cut off. And now Arizona is volunteering to temporarily give up some of the river water that it has a right to in order to buy time to negotiate a more favorable deal. In the meantime, the state's farmers are trying to figure out how to survive. Arizona Public Media's Katia Mendoza reports.
1: In a wide-open Sonoran Desert Valley, 12 rusted motors pulled from old Chevys pump cloudy blue water out of a cement canal. It's from the Colorado River, irrigating bright green fields of wheat and barley.
2: Each pump is capable of delivering about 9 to 10,000 gallons per minute.
1: Brian Wong is a fourth-generation farmer. Here, farmers are always thinking about water.
3: Where's it going to come from in the future? And you can always just try to do your best with planning and, you know, projecting out into the future, but things are always going to be volatile that you can never plan on.
1: For decades, farmers like Wong have been able to plan on getting water from this canal, part of the Central Arizona Project, or CAP. But Patrick Dent, a manager with CAP, says in order to get this water, Arizona had to make concessions to another state that uses it, California.
4: That does put some of Arizona's water uses, CAP's water uses, in a junior position from a priority perspective.
1: That means when the river is in crisis, like now, the CAP is first in line to be cut off from the Colorado. The seven states that share the river have been trying to come up with a new agreement before the current one expires at the end of this year. If they can't, Interior Secretary Doug Burgum will have to decide how to divide up the river.
5: It'll be numbers that no one will be satisfied with because there's not enough water in the system, and certainly this year, not enough water.
1: Last week, Arizona and two other states volunteered to take some short-term water reductions to give states more time to negotiate without federal intervention. Apparently, taking advice Burgum gave while visiting Tucson last month.
5: I would just ask everybody that's involved to keep coming with their best ideas on new sources of supply, on conservation, on trade-offs.
1: Farmer Brian Wong is hopeful the negotiations will result in a deal that keeps the federal government from imposing a solution. For now, though, he's looking a few miles to the south, where he can see a former state prison.
3: So they closed up 2 to 3 years ago, and you know, since then, there's been really minimal use.
1: Wong used to be able to use wastewater from the prison for irrigation. He says now the Federal Department of Homeland Security is talking about opening the prison again.
3: So we're hoping that they, you know, have some use for the facility so that they can continue treating that wastewater and feeding our farm with it.
1: Wong, like Interior Secretary Burgum, is asking people to pray for success. For NPR News, I'm Katia Mendoza in Tucson.

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4: 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Some clouds around now could clear up tonight with a low near 40 degrees. Tomorrow we'll see some sunshine, partly sunny skies, a high in the low to mid 60s. Wednesday so far looks to be rainy with a high around 60 degrees. Coming up in 10 minutes, news headlines from NPR and the NEPM newsroom. 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I'm Jill Kaufman. It's 4:50.
5: From NPR News, this is All Things Considered. I'm Elsa Chang.
6: And I'm Sasha Pfeiffer. As the price of oil rises, so does the problem of oil rustling, meaning the theft of crude oil. It's a crime that has been part of the Texas oil patch since the earliest days of wildcatters. But today, officials say oil field theft has grown into something far more organized and dangerous and costly. Texas Public Radio's David Martin Davies reports.
7: In March of 2025, an oil pipeline exploded in the night sky over Reeves County in West Texas. Investigators said it was the result of oil thieves trying to tap into a pressurized pipeline.
8: They cut into the pipeline and tried to tap directly into the main pipeline.
7: That's Tim Murphy with the Texas Department of Public Safety, testifying recently before the Texas House Energy Resources Committee.
8: It sparked and it blew. They blew up everything in the area, but the pipeline burned for several days.
7: Murphy said this was an example of oil field theft that went horribly wrong, but it could have been much worse. The massive fire was contained before it reached a more populated area. Officials say the incident shows how oil field theft has become more than a property crime. It is a serious threat to workers, nearby communities, and critical energy infrastructure. And in West Texas, virtually anywhere you look is critical energy infrastructure. The Permian Basin provides about half of the nation's oil. The vast, flat, dusty landscape is populated with pump jacks, oil storage tanks, and drilling pads. Each one is a tempting target for a thief.
9: It's like any other commodity. When the price is high, they just get sexier.
7: That's Jim Wright, chairman of the Texas Railroad Commission, the state agency that oversees oil and gas production. Wright says the thieves are often sophisticated.
9: They're cloning these trucks. They can take a truck, get a full load of oil, and not be noticed.
7: Wright says criminals paint tanker trucks to look like legitimate oil field service vehicles.
9: So as they go through these remote ranches to get access to that oil, they go unnoticed.
7: The stolen crude is sold through a broker who sells it onto the market. He says the theft is happening across Texas.
9: About 40% of the industry has experienced some sort of theft. And so I've heard that number could be as high as $1 billion on an annual basis.
7: Wright says the problem is growing, and recent criminal cases show the scale. In April, federal prosecutors announced that 14 people from Texas and New Mexico had been indicted in an alleged crude oil theft conspiracy. The indictment alleges crude oil was siphoned from producers in southeastern New Mexico and then transported across state lines into Texas for resale. Sheriff Stan Parker of Howard County in West Texas says he doesn't have the manpower to deal with the problem.
10: Our county alone gets probably over 1,000, 1,500 barrels of oil reported stolen every month.
7: Parker says the oil thieves know the oil drilling business, and law enforcement does not.
10: Our problem is we don't know who's supposed to be there and who's not. And the thing about it is, if I pulled up on a tank battery right now, I don't know if you can be there or you're not. I don't know if you're drawing water off of it. I don't know if you're pulling oil. It's got very complicated.
7: Texas lawmakers have responded by creating an organized oil field theft prevention unit within the Department of Public Safety, which is now training local sheriffs what to look for to spot an oil thief. The legislature also created the Stop Theft Task Force to study petroleum theft, gaps in the law, and long-term economic impacts. The task force will report its findings to state lawmakers in December. Texas has recently increased the criminal penalty for oil field theft. Depending on the value of what was stolen, a conviction can carry 2 to 10 years or up to life in prison. For NPR News, I'm David Martin Davies in San Antonio.
5: For people with hearing aids or a cochlear implant, a crowded room can be really overwhelming. Lots of voices, but none of them distinct. NPR's John Hamilton reports on new research that could lead to hearing aids with the ability to select one voice among many.
11: It's called the cocktail party effect. In a room full of speakers, the brain can focus on just one and largely filter out the others. But Nima Mesgarani of Columbia University says that filtering is a lot harder for people who use a hearing device.
12: When they go to very crowded places, they usually end up not using them because they just simply amplify everybody.
11: Mesgarani and a team thought they might be able to solve this problem by harnessing the brain's knack for identifying a particular sound source. He'd shown in a previous study that the key is special brainwaves coming from the auditory cortex, which processes sounds.
12: And when you look at the brain of a listener at the cocktail party, what you see is that these brainwaves are tracking only the sound that they are focusing on and not the other sources.
11: Mesgarani thought the discovery might offer a way to improve hearing aids, cochlear implants, and other hearing devices.
12: That gives us a signature that we can look at someone's brain and then we can decide, oh yeah, this is the source that they want to listen to.
11: So his team did an experiment with 4 people who were in the hospital for epilepsy treatment. The participants already had electrodes in their brains. That allowed the team to monitor signals coming from their auditory cortex. Mesgarani says the next step was to simulate a cocktail party at the bedside.
12: They have 2 loudspeakers in front of them. Each one of those loudspeakers is playing a different conversation.
13: Too much. Because I'm sure we just left them back in the car. It shouldn't take too long.
11: At first, the competing conversations were played at the same volume. That left the participants struggling to focus on either one. Then Mesgarani says the team switched on a system that automatically adjusted the volume based on the person's brainwaves.
12: If the person wants to hear conversation one, we make that louder, we make everything else softer.
14: My brothers even recommended him. My brothers simply do not hire bad workmen.
11: When their attention switches to conversation two, so does the system.
15: I'm not bad for my diet, but I can tell this is just the thing that was...
11: Mesgarani says the participants had a strong preference for brain control.
12: They said, this is better, I prefer to keep this on. Their comprehension went up and their listening effort goes down.
11: The study appears in the journal Nature Neuroscience, and Josh McDermott of MIT says it offers strong evidence that the approach works. But he notes that this study was done in people with typical hearing.
16: If instead you have somebody who has hearing loss, could you still actually decode the target of attention successfully? And that is still kind of an open question.
11: Because in people with hearing loss, the signal isn't as strong. But McDermott says if it's still detectable, hearing aids might get better. Right now, he says, their ability to filter sounds is pretty limited.
16: They have some pretty good algorithms for reducing background noise. So in situations where the noise is pretty clearly a different signal from the speech you're trying to listen to, you can attenuate the noise.
11: But with multiple voices, hearing aids don't know which one to amplify. McDermott says a brain-controlled hearing aid may be one solution. Another approach is using artificial intelligence to learn which sound you probably want to amplify. Either way, he says, hearing devices badly need to solve the cocktail party problem.
16: If you live long enough, you start to go deaf. And nowadays, most people live long enough. And it's a really important problem to be doing basic scientific research on.
11: In the U.S., disabling hearing loss affects more than half of people 75 and older. John Hamilton, NPR News.
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0: This is unstoppable. We won't give up. We will never give up. Venezuela will be free.
1: Nobel Peace Prize winner and Venezuelan opposition leader Maria Corina Machado says her work to promote democracy in her country continues.
2: From Monday, May 11th, this is All Things Considered from NPR News.
1: I'm Sasha Pfeiffer.
2: And I'm Elsa Chang. A big federal investment in Montana mining is meant to make the U.S. less dependent on China for critical minerals.
3: This project is really crucial to the future of America's national security. 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That matters.
1: Also, are nonprofit hospitals that offer free or discounted care for low-income people giving patients the help they need?
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1: All that and more coming up after this news.
5: Live from NPR News in Washington, I'm Ryland Barton. Supreme Court Justice Samuel Alito today pushed his deadline to make a decision on the latest abortion case before the court. As NPR's Selena Simmons-Duffin reports, that means the abortion pill mifepristone remains available via telemedicine for now.
6: The case comes from the state of Louisiana. It argued that the Food and Drug Administration allowing telemedicine access to mifepristone undermines its abortion ban. Earlier this month, a panel of federal appeals court judges agreed with the state and ended telemedicine access. Supreme Court Justice Samuel Alito paused that decision for 1 week and has now extended that pause for 3 more days. That means patients can continue to receive mifepristone by mail at least until Thursday, at which point the Supreme Court is likely to make a longer-term decision. Telemedicine now accounts for 1/4 of all abortions nationally. Selena Simmons-Duffin, NPR News, Washington.
5: President Trump leaves tomorrow for a state visit to China. As NPR's Tamara Keith reports, the Iran war looms large over the trip.
7: In March, President Trump postponed his trip to China because of the war. The trip is back on, but the war isn't over. Instead, it's in an unsteady and uncertain holding pattern. Kurt Campbell at the Asia Group says the timing is awkward.
8: It is remarkable that President Trump is prepared to go to China under these circumstances. But may I also say that it's also deeply unusual that China is prepared to host him.
7: Iran and China are allies and trading partners. Campbell says the fact that the trip is moving forward is an indication of how important it is to both the U.S. and China to stabilize their relationship. Tamara Keith, NPR News.
5: The price of oil remains high. NPR's Scott Horsley reports on what that means for drivers heading into warmer months.
9: Crude oil prices have come down slightly from their peak on Monday, but the U.S. benchmark is still well above $100 a barrel, and investors are growing nervous that relief could be a long time in coming. Futures contracts for Brent oil to be delivered 6 months from now are still priced above $90 a barrel. Retail gasoline prices in the U.S. continue to climb. AAA says the average price of regular gas rose more than 2 cents overnight to about $4.48 a gallon. Scott Horsley, NPR News, Washington.
5: Republicans returning to Washington are facing questions about a $1 billion Senate security proposal that could help pay for President Trump's ballroom. Democrats say they'll try to defeat it. Senate Republicans added the money for White House security to a spending bill that would restore funding for immigration enforcement agencies that Democrats have blocked since February. Trump had previously said the ballroom wouldn't be paid for with taxpayer money. The steep security proposal was put forward after a man was charged with trying to assassinate Trump at the White House Correspondents' Dinner last month. U.S. stocks rose today. 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
10: This is NEPM News. Good afternoon. I'm Jill Kaufman. Javier Serrano Pujos was detained by federal ICE agents last week in Springfield. Now he's being processed in the state's only detention facility. NEPM's Nirvani Williams reports.
11: Some officers were masked and others were not, says Pujos' girlfriend, who saw him get ambushed by officers outside City Hall and the Roderick Ireland Courthouse in Springfield last week. She said the officers pepper sprayed him and struggled to handcuff him. Pujos attended an evidentiary suppression hearing earlier on May 7th when ICE agents tackled him to the ground. His attorney, Kedar Ismail, calls ICE's actions, quote, nefarious.
12: Just leaving a courthouse. Your state of mind is I just handled everything I was supposed to do. That's my process. You interrupt my process and then I'm not supposed to try to protect myself. It's ridiculous.
11: Ismail says Pujos is currently being held at the Plymouth County Correctional Facility, which is the only immigration detention center in the state. A court date has not been scheduled for him yet. For NEPM News, I'm Nirvani Williams.
10: A digital platform used by UMass Amherst students is back online after a cyber attack knocked out cloud services nationwide. NEPM's Phil Bishop explains.
13: Last week, UMass students who tried to log into Canvas, a web app that manages things like classroom assignments, were met with an ominous message from a hacker group called Shiny Hunters. They had targeted Instructure, the company which runs the cloud-based platform, and threatened to release sensitive data like emails and enrollment information unless the impacted schools paid a ransom. The group initially hit Instructure in late April, and then again last Thursday. UMass students on social media were panicking, losing access to course materials as they finish out final season. According to UMass IT, Canvas was back up and running by around 8:30 last Friday morning. Over the weekend, Instructure said they've hired an outside firm to beef up their cybersecurity and are now working with law enforcement. When asked for comment, UMass Amherst referred to their IT updates. Officials did not respond when asked if they were considering paying the ransom. For NEPM News, I'm Phil Bishop.
10: And it's 5:06.
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15: From NPR News, this is All Things Considered. I'm Sasha Pfeiffer.
16: And I'm Mary Louise Kelly. Maria Corina Machado was awarded the Nobel Peace Prize last year for her work to promote democracy in her country, Venezuela. That work included leading the Venezuelan opposition to what Machado and many observers say was a decisive election victory in 2024. But the authoritarian regime of President Nicolas Maduro refused to concede, and Maduro remained in power until this past January when U.S. forces flew to Venezuela and captured him. Many Venezuelans expected Machado to eventually become their president once Maduro was ousted. That hasn't happened, even with Maduro sitting in a U.S. prison awaiting trial. And President Trump has publicly praised Maduro's successor, interim president Delcy Rodriguez.
17: There's a spirit in Venezuela that they haven't had in many, many years, and the big companies are coming in now, and they're building these giant rigs because there's a lot of oil in Venezuela, a lot of other things, too, and a lot of great people. And we have people in charge that are doing a fantastic job.
16: Machado, the opposition leader, says there has been progress. Some political prisoners have been released, for example. But she says much more needs to be done, and she says she will not relent until Venezuela is again a democracy.
0: This is unstoppable. We won't give up. We will never give up. Venezuela will be free.
16: We invited Maria Corina Machado to NPR's studios to talk about all of that and about her new book, The Freedom Manifesto. Here's some of our conversation. Let's start with your plans. You have said you would like to go back to Venezuela by the end of this year. What conditions need to be in place? What needs to happen for that to be possible?
0: Well, since the day I was able to escape my country, I said that I wanted to go back as soon as possible. But certainly I had some...
16: You left in December to go get your Nobel Peace Prize.
0: Exactly.
16: And then everything changed in your country in
0: exactly,
16: January.
0: Okay. Exactly. And but at the same time, I knew I had some objectives to accomplish. One of them is precisely being banned from leaving Venezuela for over 12 years. Imagine so many people I have never met in person. So I had a very long list of global leaders and Venezuelans living abroad that I wanted to meet, to talk, to organize, to align views and actions. And that's what I've been doing in the last months. And I'm planning to go back. Certainly, this is something that is being talked with and coordinated with the U.S. government. For
16: end of this year, that is still.
0: Oh, I think it's going to be much sooner than
16: that. Like when?
0: Like sooner.
16: Days, weeks?
0: No, I prefer not to say that yet because, of course, there are elements of logistics, of security that I have to address.
16: So, to loop back to my question, I understand you don't want to get into specifics of your security arrangements, but what conditions need to be in place for you to be able to set foot in Venezuela?
0: Well, I'm sure you're aware that I've been accused of everything from terrorism to murder just because we were able to organize a society and to defeat the regime by a landslide. That's really what, you know, started this brutal wave of repression against the Venezuelan people, me included. So basically, I had threats on my life, on my family, on my friends, on my colleagues. Most of them had to flee in order to save their lives. So what we expect is that the regime understands that things have changed dramatically, and certainly the role the U.S. government is playing right now represents an element of pressure for the regime not to act against many of the political actors and social actors that are starting to go back to Venezuela.
16: So you need pressure from the U.S. and others on the people certainly currently ruling Venezuela to make sure that you will be safe to go
0: absolutely
16: home. What's the first thing you'll do when you land?
0: Oh, wow.
16: I mean, you are the opposition. You're the opposition leader. Will you lead people into the streets in protest?
0: I was thinking, and the first thing is, you know, smelling my country, touching our people, kissing the ground. No, we are the government elect, actually, not the opposition. We won an election. But having done that, and in order to facilitate and contribute to the path that President Trump and Secretary Rubio have stated, we have accepted that we should go into a new election mm-hmm. to re-legitimize what we already did. Imagine, with the toughest, extreme, unjust conditions we had in 2024, in which a third of the population of Venezuela who had been forced to leave were not allowed to vote. And we did win, and we proved it with almost 70% of the vote. Imagine what's going to happen with free and fair elections.
16: What about just practically speaking? Do you have a checklist of what needs to get done? I'm thinking about things as basic but as essential as voting machines, voting rolls, electoral commission.
0: Absolutely, we do. And regarding the technical part of the election, this is very hard for me to say, but we've turned in experts in how elections can be, you know, perverted. But we also turn ourselves into experts in how to overcome those conditions. So now we know precisely what ought to be done. And we want to turn Venezuela into a blueprint of elections that are trusted by everyone.
16: Are you able to do any of that now with you still outside? Do you have people on the ground who are starting to put those things
0: yes.
16: in motion?
0: Yes, and not only in the ground, Venezuelans around the world. Imagine, you know, having a third of your population, you know, in all these countries, in every single continent. And people are organizing so that, as I said, from a technical perspective, we believe that we could have these right elections, you know, really transparent, done in 40 weeks. That's roughly 9 months. Once you start, you know, to make the political decisions to go forward. But that means that a lot of things have to be done, not only regarding the integrity
16: nine
0: of
16: months,
0: the process.
16: 9 months, so we're talking early 2027? You think is the timeline?
0: Well, if we start now, yes, or even the end of the year, but the political decision has to be made because there are other issues, not only the technical part of it.
16: Just to say out loud, every time I interview you, I am struck by what a tricky position you are in, what a fine line you are walking. You need the support of the United States and of President Trump. You need it so badly, you went to the White House and handed him your Nobel Peace Prize. But he has questioned your ability to lead, and he has openly supported your rivals.
0: Well, I will go back to something I mentioned to you. I mean, President Trump is the only head of state in the world that has risked the lives of some of his citizens for the freedom of Venezuela. And this is something I will always recognize and our society is grateful for.
18: I will close, if I may, with a more personal question, because you are a political leader. You're also a mom. You have three kids, all adults now. In your book, The Freedom Manifesto, you write that you feel guilty for what you have brought upon your family, and that it is perhaps the most difficult burden you carry. Why?
19: Well, I have fought with guilt all my life. I don't know if that has happened to you.
18: You and me both.
19: I think women in our generation, because, you know, we want it all. We want to serve our nation. We want to be good neighbors. We want to develop our careers. We want to be good sisters and daughters and friends and moms and wives. And it's hard to do it all the same.
18: Well, and most of us have not had the experience you had of sending our children to live outside our country so that they would be safe.
19: That was the hardest moment in my life. One day I was standing in front of the National Assembly and I started denouncing precisely corruption and drug trafficking. And I stopped talking. I was frozen. And I only thought, my daughter, she's driving her car from the university to her home. So I sat down, I went home and I told her, "You're going, you're leaving." And she said, "Oh no, mom, I won't leave you alone." And I said, "Yes, you are. Yes, you are, you have to go." And it was the hardest day in my life because I had to choose. And I decided that in order to be a good mother and protect my children, but also to serve my country, I had to put my children in a safe place. And I'm very grateful because the US was that place where they could study. And I wasn't able to be under graduation days. I was, through a screen, the only proud mom who wasn't present, and that's why I feel guilty.
18: Yeah.
19: But at the same time, I've done it for them, for millions of children, I think, and love as mine as well. And because I know that they will be able to go back to a proud nation that will be an example of peace, freedom, justice, and opportunities for all in the future, and will never, ever again suffer under a tyranny.
18: Maria Corina Machado, Venezuelan political leader, author of the new book, The Freedom Manifesto, and mom, proud mom. Thank you very much.
19: Very proud. Thank you.
16: We spoke with Maria Corina Machado as part of NPR's video podcast, Newsmakers. You can watch our full conversation on the NPR app and NPR's YouTube channel.
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10: 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The forecast for this evening: sky should clear up, a low temperature near the 40-degree mark for much of the region. Tomorrow, some sunshine in part, a high in the low to mid-60s. Tomorrow night, clouds move back in. Wednesday, we'll see some rain. Thursday, some rain. Friday, some rain. All possible. High during the day, 60 degrees. 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I'm Jill Kaufman. It's 520.

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1: 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I'm Elsa Chang.
2: And I'm Sasha Pfeiffer. Hospital bills can be big. And with federal health cuts on the way, they're going to get bigger for a lot of people. 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
3: Not long after getting divorced 4 years ago, Corey Roberts was diagnosed with early-stage cervical cancer. The former stay-at-home mom was living in St. Cloud, Minnesota, and had started working again. Her HR job paid just $41,000. Then she got more than $8,000 in bills.
4: Four kids starting over. I didn't have a place to go. The medical bills were not something that I could have afforded.
3: The bills were from CentraCare, one of the largest health systems in Minnesota. It receives millions of dollars in tax breaks as a nonprofit charity. But CentraCare told Roberts she made slightly too much to qualify for a break on her bills. Roberts paid off more than $6,000 on her own. Then, last year, CentraCare sued her for the balance.
4: This just feels very unfair. They have all the money, but they can't grant a good person some grace.
3: Help for patients who can't pay their bills is called charity care. It's a community benefit that nonprofit hospitals are supposed to offer.
5: Charity care was the major criterion under which hospitals obtain or maintain their tax-exempt status.
3: That's Keith Hurl. He's a consultant who advises hospitals on maintaining their tax-exempt status. We analyzed charity care programs at 123 hospitals in Minnesota. Most earmark just a tiny fraction of their budgets for charity care, about 0.5% or less. The national average is around 2.5%. CentraCare wouldn't discuss its charity care spending, but the hospital system said it provides other community benefits, like helping patients enroll in health insurance. A small hospital in northern Minnesota takes a similar approach. Patty Banks is CEO of Ely Bloomington Community Hospital.
6: We focus a lot more on doing community care, doing preventative services that are affordable.
3: But critics say patients need help with their bills. Jared Walker heads Dollar Four, a nonprofit that assists people applying for charity care.
7: Hospitals do a poor job of making these resources known. It is not accessible, and I think that that's by design.
3: For one thing, there's no common standard for who should get help. Corey Roberts, who was sued by CentraCare, didn't get help because the hospital system at the time limited aid to patients making about $34,000. That's among the stingiest standards in the state.
4: It was slim. That was cut off. That was it.
3: If Roberts had driven 30 miles east, she would have found a hospital where she could have qualified for aid. Another obstacle is intimidating applications. Most hospitals want to know a lot more than patients' incomes. They ask about retirement accounts, life insurance policies, even farm equipment. That can scare patients who fear they'll have to empty their 401k or sell their car. Here's Walker again.
7: They'll put these questions out there that seem overwhelming to patients. You know, we know the drop-off rates are much higher the more questions you ask, the more documentation you have to provide.
3: Minnesota Attorney General Keith Ellison says it should be simpler.
8: I think we do need to bring some uniformities and transparency so that the people in the state of Minnesota can get the benefit of the tax break that we provide.
3: Ellison and others want hospitals to use the same standards so more patients can get help. In St. Cloud, Minnesota, I'm Noam Levy.
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1: President Trump's visit to China comes at a time when China holds huge economic and strategic leverage over the U.S. That's because China largely controls global access to many critical minerals, minerals that the U.S. military needs in order to function. And that is why a tiny town in Montana is now benefiting from more than $250 million in federal spending. Montana Public Radio's Victoria Traxler reports.
9: Tucked in the darkly forested mountains outside Thompson Falls, population 1,600, a wide dirt road winds up to a cluster of several weathered green buildings. Inside, plant manager Rob Hill stands next to one of eight furnaces that are roaring with heat, blasting ore into molten metal.
10: This is what's called sodium antimony. It's like wet sand. We run it with coal and soda ash into this furnace. It's about 60% antimony.
9: Antimony is needed by the U.S. military for everything from bullets to nuclear bombs. And this is the only place in the United States that produces it. In the next room over, wooden pallets are stacked with dozens of shiny gray antimony ingots.
10: There's over 100,000 pounds sitting here right now.
9: This company, called U.S. Antimony, has been quietly puttering along since the 1960s. Now it's in the middle of expanding its production by 500%. In September, it signed a nearly $250 million contract with the Department of Defense to be its sole antimony supplier. The Defense Department is also now a part owner of U.S. Antimony, investing more than $44 million in the company since last August.
11: This project is really crucial to the future of America's national security. Seeing it succeed is a priority across the government. That matters.
9: Gracelyn Bascaran is a minerals economist at the U.S. Center for Strategic and International Studies.
11: So we first had an understanding that China could weaponize minerals in 2010. China and Japan got into a dispute over a fishing trawler, and in turn, China cut Japan off of rare earth exports.
9: In 2024, China banned antimony exports to the U.S., and it also used its stockpiles of minerals to flood global markets, drive prices down, and smother competition. That caused a cobalt mine in Idaho to shut down just weeks after its ribbon-cutting ceremony in 2022. Since then, the U.S. government has become a lot more directly involved in the U.S. mining industry.
11: We've used price floors, we've used public procurement, we've used concessional financing, all in an effort to help accelerate projects here at home. But what's funny is that's exactly what China did. We are taking a page out of their playbook.
9: Bascaran says America's recent efforts to source more critical minerals domestically are a rare example of bipartisan cooperation. President Biden advanced policies put in place by the first Trump administration, and President Trump has taken even more aggressive steps since returning to office. It's changing this part of Thompson Falls, where only about two dozen people have worked at U.S. Antimony until it won the federal support. The company says that number will more than double by the end of the year. Rob Hill has worked here for more than 30 years.
12: This little backwoods Montana rural company is suddenly a hub of some very, very important materials. And we're a name, and we're not used to that. We really aren't. It's a unique position to be in, for sure.
9: The company's CEO says it aims to deliver $72 million worth of antimony to the Department of Defense by the end of the year. For NPR News, I'm Victoria Traxler in Thompson Falls, Montana.

0: This is NPR News. A Morning Edition team is in China, bringing you the latest on President Trump's summit with Chinese President Xi Jinping. And a new NPR Ipsos poll reveals Americans' evolving attitudes toward the U.S.-China relationship. Tomorrow on Morning Edition from NPR News.
1: That's tomorrow, starting at 5 here on 88.5 NEPM. Good afternoon. I'm Jill Kaufman. 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Sky should clear up tonight with a low near 40 degrees. Tomorrow we'll see sunshine in part, a high in the low to mid-60s. 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It's 5:30.

0: Live from NPR News in Culver City, California, I'm Dwayne Brown. More than a dozen Americans who were on board a Dutch cruise ship at the center of a hantavirus outbreak are back in the U.S. Officials say 16 passengers are in Nebraska and two others were sent to Atlanta, but only one person has tested positive so far for symptoms. Brian Christine is Assistant Secretary of Health and Human Services. He says the administration is taking the virus outbreak seriously.
1: Let me be crystal clear. The risk of hantavirus to the general public remains very, very low. The Andes variant of this virus does not spread easily, and it requires prolonged close contact with someone who is already symptomatic.
0: Experts say the hantavirus isn't new, and the human-to-human strain has been contained before. The only American to test positive so far is being held at the University of Nebraska in a biocontainment unit for further evaluation. The California man accused of trying to assassinate President Trump at the White House correspondents' dinner has pleaded not guilty today to the charges. As NPR's Brian Lucas tells us, Cole Allen entered his plea at a hearing in federal court.
2: The 31-year-old faces four counts, including trying to assassinate the president of the United States. At his arraignment, Allen was in shackles and an orange prison outfit. He stood at the podium as his attorneys entered a plea of not guilty to the charges against him. Prosecutors say Allen traveled from Los Angeles to Washington, D.C. by train and booked a room at the same hotel where the White House Correspondents' Dinner takes place. Allen then allegedly tried to storm the dinner with a shotgun and other weapons, but was stopped at the outer perimeter by Secret Service agents. He is scheduled to be back in court in late June. Ryan Lucas, NPR News, Washington.
0: An update on Wall Street despite the war with Iran threatening to drag on. This is NPR News. China says it's been working with the U.S. to break up a cross-border drug trafficking network. That news comes just days before President Trump is due to visit Beijing. NPR's Jennifer Pak has more.
3: Chinese and American anti-drug authorities carried out simultaneous operations last month in Florida, Nevada, and China's Liaoning and Guangdong provinces. According to state-run Xinhua news agency, two Chinese and three Americans were detained on suspicion of drug trafficking. Last year, President Trump had pushed China to do more to stem the flow of chemicals that can be turned into street fentanyl coming into the U.S. Trump imposed tariffs on Chinese exports over fentanyl and trade issues. China retaliated. After a trade truce, Trump is due to meet Chinese leader Xi Jinping this week to try to stabilize the relationship. Jennifer Pak, NPR News, Shanghai.
0: The medical examiner in Laredo, Texas, believes heat stroke led to the deaths of six people found inside a shipping container yesterday. The bodies of the suspected migrants, five men and a woman, were discovered by workers at a Union Pacific rail yard. The official cause of death is pending until final autopsy results. Authorities say illegal border crossings have spiked in Laredo's busy trading port between the U.S. and Mexico since March of this year. 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
4: And this is 88.5 NEPM News. Good afternoon. I'm Jill Kaufman. It is town meeting season. Chesterfield and Granby, Massachusetts are among those holding theirs tonight. Tomorrow, Great Barrington residents will decide on a $2 million tax override. The Hamden District Attorney's Office has identified the victim in last week's fatal shooting in Holyoke. Caleb Rodriguez of East Hampton was 42 years old. An early investigation indicates the shooting may have stemmed from several people trying to rob him while Rodriguez sat inside his vehicle. A social media post says Rodriguez drove an Uber, that he and his wife have four children, and he often coached their sports teams. And top House Democrats from Massachusetts have departed Boston for the Golden Dome of Vatican City. They will be speaking tomorrow at a climate resilience workshop at the Vatican. Tonight's forecast, skies clear up, a low near 40 degrees. Tomorrow, some sunshine, a high in the low to mid-60s. This is 88.5 NEPM.
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6: This is All Things Considered from NPR News. I'm Sasha Pfeiffer in Washington, D.C.
7: And I'm Elsa Chang in Culver City, California. The Supreme Court has extended its order allowing access to the abortion drug mifepristone. Earlier this month, a federal appeals court rolled back telemedicine access to mifepristone nationwide. And a few days after that, the Supreme Court put that ruling on hold. Well, now, the High Court has extended access to mifepristone at least until Thursday. And to help us understand what all of this means is Mary Ziegler, a law professor at UC Davis and a historian of the debate over abortion in the U.S. Welcome back to All Things Considered.
8: Thanks for having me.
7: So the way I understand it, Mary, this is like a brief reprieve, right, for telehealth access to mifepristone. Like, from a legal standpoint, what does this new extension this week tell you about where this could all be going?
8: Well, we don't know. I think the one thing that's clear is that the court is disagreeing about something. And we don't know if that means that it's more likely we're going to get something meaty when this latest pause expires on Thursday. But it does suggest there's some disagreement, and whether that results in the court allowing the Court of Appeals order to go into effect, so mifepristone access goes away,
7: right,
8: or the court is just disagreeing about something else, we won't know. But this does suggest that there's something the court is still struggling to resolve.
7: Okay. And just to explain to listeners who may not have been following this legal fight, what exactly is at stake here?
8: So mifepristone is a drug used in more than two-thirds of all abortions nationwide, and well over a quarter of those abortions take place via telehealth. That's consequential, particularly in states where abortion is illegal, because there's been a network of what are called shield laws that have sprung up to mail pills from states where abortion is legal into states where it is not.
7: Right.
8: That would go away, or at least have to change fundamentally, if telehealth is no longer an option. But telehealth, of course, has also transformed access for people in states where abortion is legal, who no longer have to visit a clinic. So we'd have to see new medical protocols introduced.
7: Right. Well, then, just to be clear, even if you are someone who lives in a state, say like California, where I am, that has less restrictive abortion laws, if the Supreme Court upholds this appeals court ruling later this week, that could limit even options for reproductive care here in California, correct?
8: Absolutely. So there are a non-trivial number of counties in those states that don't have an abortion clinic, and people would be obliged to go to a clinic if this ruling does stand.
7: Exactly. Okay, what about if you are a doctor or a medical worker in reproductive care? What might your potential liability look like if the appeals court ruling is upheld?
8: So if that ruling is upheld, these shield doctors who are mailing pills into states where abortion is a crime, assuming that their state laws will protect them, will likely lose that protection, at least as far as mifepristone is concerned, and potentially even more, depending on how broad the court's ruling is. So they'd either need to pivot to a new medical protocol or risk losing the potential protections they've enjoyed in the past.
7: Right. And I noticed that the Trump administration did not file a brief on this. What do you make of that? Does that seem surprising at this level?
8: In a sense, yes. In a sense, no. The Trump administration quite clearly hasn't known how to deal with this issue from the beginning, and has been trying to essentially kick the can down the road, at least until after the midterm, to avoid either angering base voters or swing voters who don't see eye to eye on what the administration's abortion policy should be. So I think the administration not doing anything is in some ways consistent with what we've seen so far, just because this is a tricky issue politically.
7: Okay. And then to make this very clear cut, if this ends up rolling back telemedicine access to mifepristone, would this be the first restriction on abortion with nationwide reach since the Supreme Court overturned Roe v. Wade?
8: It absolutely would. So we're talking about one of the most consequential developments on the reproductive health front since 2022.
7: That is Mary Ziegler, who teaches law at UC Davis. Thank you very much, Mary.
8: Thanks for having me.
9: Doctors spend years studying the biology and chemistry of our bodies and then learning how to fix them. Their training rarely includes what's known as nature-based medicine. A doctor in Boston wants to change that. From member station WBUR, Martha Biebinger reports.
10: On a bright but chilly spring afternoon, 11 young doctors and medical students in blue scrubs or sweats stand in a circle beneath towering fir, spruce, and pine trees. They've rushed to complete patient charts and brief colleagues at the hospital across the street so they can be here in Boston's Arnold Arboretum to experience forest therapy.
11: Now imagine that your body has roots and begin to watch those roots tunnel down into the earth.
10: Dr. Susan Abu-Khair spent more than 20 years in hospital leadership roles before becoming a certified forest therapy guide. It's a more structured version of the Japanese practice called forest bathing. Today, Abu-Khair aims to steer these stressed physicians away from test results and beeping monitors to the breeze moving across their skin, the smell of tree oils that boost immunity, and sounds that relieve anxiety. All elements that hundreds of studies link to better health. Her larger goal is to turn this mix of nature lovers and nature skeptics into forest therapy ambassadors who will spread it to colleagues and patients.
11: And when you're ready to share, what are you noticing?
12: I associate being outdoors and like enjoying the environment with vacation, so I feel like I'm immediately just relaxed.
10: Dr. Kat Newman's shoulders drop as she speaks. Dr. Eli Schwamm flashes a sly grin.
13: I find it very comforting to hear the sirens of ambulances and have that like not be our problem for a moment.
10: Schwamm and the others will spend 2 hours wandering the woods with instructions like, watch something that moves, to help them find the deep peace that can improve cardiovascular health, brain function, sleep, and a dozen other health conditions. Abu-Khair calls them back each time with a howl. Dr. Lexi DeShazor returns from 15 minutes of exploring textures, feeling liberated.
14: I spent a lot of my day very careful where my hands are, so it was kind of like nice to just touch things and explore how they felt without thinking I was going to like break it or mess it up.
10: Dr. Michael Pang worried some plants might be poisonous.
15: There were a lot of things that I wanted to touch, but I wasn't sure if it was safe to touch. So I held off, but I felt pretty safe grabbing this branch.
10: No longer wary, Pang shows off his slender length of pine.
15: I'm very impressed by, like, I thought it was gonna be really stiff, but when I was like bending it, like it's not giving.
10: There's a different kind of bonding underway as colleagues describe what they touched. Soft dandelions, smooth pine cones, and plastic trash. Here's Dr. Michael Rosamelia.
16: Sometimes the only context in which I know people is the stress noises that they make intermittently throughout the day. This was a nice change.
10: Forest bathing might seem like a stark contrast to the high-tech care delivered across the street, but Abu-Khair argues they fit together.
11: This kind of thing, what we're doing here today.
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1: You're listening to All Things Considered from NPR News. Cape Verde may be small, but it has big World Cup dreams. With just over 500,000 people, it is one of the smallest countries ever to qualify. And the island nation off West Africa is not just showing up at this summer's tournament, it is reaching for history. Ricky Shryock explains.
2: From these islands, the blue sharks are chasing something far bigger than its geography suggests. For the first time, Cape Verde's national team, the second smallest nation by population ever to qualify, has reached the World Cup. The moment the team qualified, the streets here were filled with ecstatic fans, strangers embraced. And in Cape Verde, football sounds different now. What was once street play and schoolyard games now carries the weight of a World Cup dream.
3: The expectation of our young players is very high.
2: Pedro Betancourt, president of the country's prestigious youth football training school, known by its Portuguese acronym EPIF, says he's seen a change in young players since the national team's success.
3: In this moment, with our qualification, the dreams of the youngs is very high.
2: And on the pitch here at this training session, that dream has a name, a face, and a voice full of confidence.
4: Yuri Marley, Lopes Fernandes, the best player of Cape Verde.
2: Fernandes is 14, a forward at EPIF, and already speaking like someone who belongs on a bigger stage.
4: It's my dream because the football is beautiful and I can play. I can win a World Cup. I play very well. I'm a forward, very fast, and my goals are too beautiful.
2: For him, the dream is personal, but for Cape Verde, it stretches across borders. An archipelago of 10 islands with more citizens abroad than at home, the national team is built across continents. Players from Europe, Saudi Arabia, the United States, coming together under one flag.
5: This has meant everything for us. I'm glad because I am part of this.
2: One of them is Yannick Dos Santos Taveras, better known by his nickname, Stopira. We reached him on a scratchy phone line in Portugal in the middle of training, where he reflected on what this moment means.
5: I spent all my career with this dream. I have no words to describe this how can be, but it's just amazing. You know, it's a realize of not only my dream, but all the country dreams, you know. So it's great. It's great.
2: Much of Cape Verde's soccer success is credited to investment from the National Federation. Mario Semedo, its president, says FIFA, soccer's world governing body, has funded improvements to pitches like this one in Santa Cruz. Soccer is very important, he says, and having access to the game has an impact that goes beyond sport. The federation is also set to earn $10.5 million from reaching the World Cup group stage. Funding it plans to use to strengthen its finances and build a structured scouting system across the diaspora.
6: Let's go!
2: And back on these island pitches, the next generation keeps playing, fueled by a World Cup dream that no longer feels out of reach. For NPR News, I'm Ricky Shryock in Cape Verde.

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1: This is Ira Glass with This American Life. 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
2: 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The forecast for tonight, we'll see skies clearing up and we'll see some sunshine tomorrow with a high in the low to mid 60s. Clouding up again tomorrow night with rain expected on Wednesday and Thursday. Daytime highs around 60 degrees. Headlines from NPR and NEPM News are coming up in 10 minutes. 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

0: From NPR News, this is All Things Considered. I'm Elsa Chang.
1: And I'm Sasha Pfeiffer. College seniors face one of the toughest job markets in years, except for new graduates of SUNY Maritime College in the Bronx. They are entering a field that's practically begging for workers. Steve Kastenbaum reports they're being offered six-figure salaries and large signing bonuses.
2: This is the first ship that's purposely built for training cadets.
3: Captain Tom Murphy is chief of staff at SUNY Maritime College. It's part of New York's public university system. I met up with him on the campus in the Bronx, where the East River meets the Long Island Sound.
4: So can we go on board?
2: Yeah, let's head on.
3: The school is one of six state-run maritime colleges. The ship, the Empire State 7, is massive. It can house 600 students and 100 faculty and crew members. Right now, it's being prepped for an annual summer teaching cruise.
5: On the Empire State, this is a drill. Please report to your abandoned ship muster station. This is a drill.
3: The college runs like a quasi-military academy. In addition to traditional classes, students spend hundreds of hours each year gaining hands-on experience. It's preparation for a career in the maritime industry, and those jobs pay very well. Maxwell Capella graduated from SUNY Maritime last year.
6: They were throwing out numbers between 120 to 160, let's say, as a third assistant engineer.
3: Long before he finished school, he said recruiters were on campus looking to fill entry-level jobs with starting salaries well into the six figures.
6: They really need the people right now.
3: He recently finished up a four-month hitch on a ship as a third assistant engineer. He's earning double what the average salary is for a recent graduate with a bachelor's degree, and he has almost no expenses while he's at sea.
6: You don't have to drive to work. You don't have to cook your meals. No rent.
3: The need for qualified, licensed merchant marines is high right now, especially with the Military Sealift Command. That's the federal agency responsible for keeping Navy ships supplied with fuel, food, and ammunition. They make those jobs appealing to graduating students like Finn Mahan.
7: The sign-on bonus alone is like $54,000 in your pocket for 3 years with Military Sealift Command.
3: Mahan said while the money is very tempting, you could find yourself on a ship for long stretches in the Persian Gulf, in the war zone.
7: That also makes us heavy targets because the enemy also knows just as well how valuable and how important these supply ships are to our active duty Navy vessels.
3: Without enough qualified mariners on supply ships, some of the Navy's vessels near the Strait of Hormuz would run out of supplies in as few as 5 days. Faced with a shortage of licensed merchant marines, the Trump administration unveiled the Maritime Action Plan in February aimed at rebuilding the merchant marine pipeline. SUNY Maritime is benefiting from that. Retired Navy Admiral John Okun is the college president.
8: 90% of all goods travel on the global commons. 70% of those mariners that man those ships come from institutions like the Maritime College.
3: There are over 8,000 jobs in the U.S. maritime industry. More than 5,000 are with the Military Sealift Command, civilian jobs that require hard-to-get licenses from the Coast Guard.
8: The Navy does not have global reach. Our national defense does not have global reach without the logistical supply chain, which is our merchant marine.
3: Jumping at the opportunity to support the Navy means several more months on a ship at sea, working 12 hours a day, 7 days a week. For some, the signing bonus is not enough to draw them away from similar high-paying jobs with less time sailing, longer breaks on dry land, and no missiles flying overhead. For NPR News, I'm Steve Kastenbaum in New York.
0: Each week, a guest draws a card from NPR's wildcard deck and answers a big question about their life. Anne Lamott says that she felt drawn to writing almost like it was a call to become a monk. She's also felt called to teach others how to write and to help them organize their thoughts on the page. Her newest book, which she co-wrote with her husband, Neil Allen, is called Good Writing, 36 Ways to Improve Your Sentences.
9: I want to teach people that the writing is where the action is. The writing, the collaborating, the writer life of reading, of studying, of sitting at the feet of the masters, of, you know, it's wonderful to get published too. I mean, but it's not what you're looking for.
0: Lamotte spoke with Wildcard host Rachel Martin about what it means to be human.
4: What's something you thought about yourself that you had to unlearn?
9: I had to unlearn. I mean, my parents taught me great values. They were civil rights activists. We were marching for, you know, just all the great good causes. And they taught me to read. I was reading very early. They gave me the value of literature and libraries, you know, the greatest American institution besides the Constitution. And but I had to learn everything, almost everything they taught me, because it was the 50s, and they taught me that girls look a certain way. Well, I was never going to look like the other girls. I had this really crazy, wiry hair, and it grew up and sideways. It didn't grow down, and I got bullied, and the bullying gave me my sense of humor, because I discovered that if a boy with other boys had a drive-by insult on a bike and I thought of something to throw at him, the other boys would laugh at him, and I would be a little bit better. And but so what I had to unlearn was that what other people thought of me was who I was, or had anything to do with who I was. And I had to learn just from the bottom up that I was not what men thought of me, or East Coast literary men, and or I was not what the really cool teenage boys or girls thought of me, that I was this precious, hilarious, wise girl, and then woman who was kind and generous and kind of a mess like we all are. Like, if there's no, if there isn't something wrong with you, I'm not interested, you know? If there isn't something wrong with you, we're seriously going to have almost nothing to talk about at dinner. So maybe sit somewhere else. So, and I had to learn that that was what it meant to be human, was to be real and to be vulnerable and to be who you actually were instead of who you always agreed to be because you got good grades.
4: For sure.
9: I love that old Aeneas Nin quote, and I'll probably get it wrong, but something about staying in bed.
4: Oh, my gosh. Oh, God. Sorry. Now I need to find it because I want to read it out loud. Okay, let's read
9: it. It's like there came a day when,
4: and the day came when the risk to remain tight in a bud was more painful than the risk it took to blossom.
9: Yeah.
4: That's lovely.
0: And you can watch the full conversation with Anne Lamott on YouTube by searching for @NPR Wildcard. Her new book, Good Writing, is out now.

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2: The forecast for tonight, clear skies, a low near 40 degrees. Tomorrow, partly sunny, high in the low to mid-60s. And tomorrow night, increasing clouds with a low near 40 degrees. We'll see some showers on Wednesday, a daytime high near 60 degrees. Wednesday night, showers remain, continue, that is, and a low in the mid-40s. Thursday, rainy as well, with fog in the morning and a high also near 60 degrees. 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NPR News and local perspective for Western Mass. Good evening, I'm Jill Kaufman. It is 6:01.
5: Live from NPR News in Washington, I'm Ryland Barton. President Trump is pessimistic about the fate of the ceasefire between the U.S. and Iran. The ceasefire began in early April and has been in question after recent attacks by both sides. Trump's assessment comes as the U.S. and Iran have traded ceasefire proposals but come to no agreement. NPR's Danielle Kurtzleben has more.
6: Trump is not putting a positive spin on where things are.
7: I would say the ceasefire is on massive life support, where the doctor walks in and says, sir, your loved one has approximately a 1% chance of living.
6: He did not elaborate on what might end that ceasefire or what would come next. He said he didn't even finish reading Iran's latest response to a U.S. ceasefire proposal, calling it a, quote, piece of garbage. Trump has expressed disappointment with the negotiation process before and threatened military action, but has so far not followed through on those threats. Danielle Kurtzleben, NPR News, The White House.
5: 18 Americans aboard a cruise ship hit with a hantavirus outbreak have returned to the U.S. As NPR's Ping Huang reports, they're staying in a specialized facility for observation and treatment.
8: Early this morning, U.S. cruise passengers arrived at the University of Nebraska Medical Center, home to a federally funded quarantine unit. Dr. Michael Wadman oversees the facilities in which 15 passengers who don't have symptoms are quarantining.
9: The 15 that were welcomed here were in good shape. They were in good spirits. They definitely were tired and needed some rest, so we did a quick assessment.
8: One passenger, who tested mildly positive for hantavirus, is staying in a higher-level biocontainment unit, and two passengers were sent to Atlanta, a couple in which one person has symptoms. They're staying in biocontainment at Emory University. Health officials said the passengers would be monitored for symptoms over 42 days, though after an initial assessment, some may do it from home. Ping Huang, NPR News.
5: The Trump administration's State Department says it did not take part in a forum about international migration at the United Nations last week and rejects the document that was adopted there. NPR's Michelle Kellerman reports on how the administration is trying to redefine refugee issues.
10: UN member states met last week to recommit themselves to what's known as the Global Compact for Safe, Orderly, and Regular Migration. But the U.S. State Department says its goal is not to manage migration, but to foster what it calls re-migration, that is, getting migrants to leave the U.S. and return to their home countries. In a statement, the department also accuses the U.N. of trying to advocate for and facilitate, quote, replacement immigration in the U.S. The State Department did not explain what that means, though the language echoes that of the white nationalist Great Replacement Theory. Michelle Kellerman, NPR News, the State Department.
5: Oil prices rose as the war with Iran threatens to drag on, but U.S. stocks still inch to more records. This is NPR News.
2: And this is 88.5 NEPM. Good evening, I'm Jill Kaufman. Local community groups met with Springfield City officials and police leaders today, reflecting on the end of a four-year consent decree between Springfield Police and the Department of Justice. The 2022 consent decree stemmed from accusations of excessive force by the police department's narcotics bureau. Speaking at City Hall, Sister Melinda Polarin of the Pioneer Valley Project said Springfield is entering a new chapter when it comes to public safety, one that will still require sustained effort.
11: The future of policing in Springfield doesn't belong to one institution. It belongs to us all. This is our moment to build something better.
2: Springfield Mayor Dominic Sarno and Police Superintendent Lawrence Akers both said the end of the decree is not the end of reforms. Rather, it shows that necessary changes are now ingrained into the department's current structure. Massachusetts U.S. Representative Jim McGovern called a recently opened Title IX investigation into Smith College over admitting transgender students offensive. Speaking to NEPM's The Fabulous 413, the Worcester Democrat referred to the investigation as hateful and a waste of federal resources.
12: I'm disgusted with the behavior of this administration. I'm just so sick of the bigotry and the hate and the division. What a waste of time. You know, what an offensive thing to do.
2: The Department of Education is arguing that Smith College violated federal gender protections by allowing transgender women to attend the all-woman institution. McGovern says he plans to meet with Smith's president in the near future. You can hear the full conversation with Congressman McGovern on the Fabulous 413 podcast over at nepm.org. And at UMass Amherst today, almost 200 people from 51 countries officially became U.S. citizens. The naturalization oath of allegiance ceremony was hosted by the school and the College of Social and Behavioral Sciences. In the forecast tonight, some clear skies and temperatures down near 40 degrees. 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I'm Jill Kaufman. Good evening at 6:06.
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0: 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I'm Sasha Pfeiffer in Washington, D.C.
14: And I'm Elsa Chang in Culver City, California. President Trump leaves this week for a state visit to China. Trade is on the agenda, along with an effort to stabilize the relationship between these two great world powers. But the Iran war is now in its third month, and that lingering conflict hangs over this whole trip. NPR senior political correspondent Tamara Keith reports.
15: When President Trump met with Chinese President Xi Jinping last fall, the two leaders turned down the temperature on what had been an escalating trade war. On Air Force One afterward, Trump didn't hold back.
16: From 0 to 10, with 10 being the best, I would say the meeting was a 12.
15: And in the lead up to this state visit, Trump built the hype.
17: Yeah, that's going to be a wild one. I said, but we have to put on the biggest display you've ever had in the history of China. You know, last time I went to China, President Xi, he treated me so well.
15: The trip was pushed back 6 weeks with the idea that the war with Iran would be over. Instead, it smolders on, with Iran's closure of the Strait of Hormuz causing economic shock around the world. Kurt Campbell is chairman of the Asia Group and did China policy in the Biden administration.
18: The president's anticipation was that he would go to Beijing in a position of strength, that we would have prevailed in Iran just like we did in Venezuela. But try as they might, it's harder to spin this as an unalloyed success.
15: Instead, headed into 2 days of ceremony and bilateral meetings, Trump is emphasizing his relationship with President Xi. Here he was in an interview with Fox Business anchor Maria Bartiromo.
17: He's somebody I get along with very well. He just wrote me a beautiful letter.
19: He wrote you a letter?
17: Yeah, he did. He responded to a letter that I wrote because I had heard that China is giving weapons to, you're seeing it all over the place, to Iran.
15: Trump said he asked Xi not to supply Iran with weapons.
17: And he wrote me a letter saying that essentially he's not doing that.
15: While other presidents scolded Xi about human rights and warned him to leave Taiwan alone, Trump has expressed an admiration for Xi and the power he wields within China. Dennis Wilder is a professor at Georgetown University and was a top advisor to President George W. Bush on China policy.
20: It's not just hyperbole, but the president is his own China officer. And he believes he understands Xi Jinping. He believes he can negotiate good deals with China.
15: It's not clear what deals may come out of this trip, but Trump is traveling with a very large delegation, including company CEOs. There are widespread expectations that China will announce plans to purchase soybeans and other farm goods, as well as Boeing airplanes. There's also talk of formalizing the trade truce between the two nations by creating a board of trade. And Wilder points out this is just the first of four potential meetings between Trump and Xi this year, including a state visit for Xi to the U.S. in the fall.
20: What we're seeing here is the setup for a year of intense dialogue to try and reset to a certain degree the U.S.-China relationship.
15: That relationship is now vastly different than it was when Trump first visited China as president nearly a decade ago. Ollie Wine of the International Crisis Group says back then, China put on a big display to convince Trump and the U.S. that it should be seen as America's confident and capable competitor.
21: This time around, in the run-up to the meeting between President Trump and President Xi, the Chinese side doesn't have to make that case because U.S. officials are making that case themselves, beginning with President Trump.
15: The White House National Security Strategy, released late last year, describes China as a near peer, while the two nations remain locked in a long-term competition for global dominance. Tamara Keith, NPR News.
22: Where do you shop for groceries? It's becoming harder to put an affordable meal on the table in the U.S., so more Americans are looking for deals. In the first installment of our series, What's Eating America?, where we look at issues of food and affordability, NPR's Joe Hernandez tells us about the rise of budget grocery stores.
23: Shopping at Aldi was different for Rachel Negro Henderson when she started coming here regularly early in the pandemic.
24: You'd run into somebody from like your neighborhood here and they would be like, oh, I'm just grabbing a tomato. It was like almost like there was like a shame about coming here.
23: But she says attitudes changed after food prices went up.
24: Now it's like everyone's like, yeah, I'm saving money. I might as well come here. I'm getting the same product.
23: On a recent Monday morning, Negro Henderson is one of the first customers through the door at the Aldi in Belmar, New Jersey. She's here to do her weekly shopping for her family of five.
24: So we're going to be doing shrimp and pasta. It's a lemon pasta this week. We're doing a big chicken pan meal because it's going to be rainy. With lots of vegetables.
23: The German-owned discount grocer has become one of the family's go-to stores for food shopping. Negro Henderson's husband, Rich Henderson, says they were drawn in by Aldi's low prices and its GMO-free store brand items.
3: And then the more we shopped here, the more products we tried, we realized quality-wise, you're not really sacrificing anything.
23: Food prices across the country are way up. Inflation, the threat of tariffs, the war in Iran, and corporate cost-cutting measures are all making a typical trip to the grocery store more expensive. Grocery industry analyst Phil Lempert says many shoppers have just started going where the prices are lowest.
25: Consumers are just to the point where, give us a break. This is food. You don't screw around with our food.
23: A survey released by the market research firm Alex Partners in December found that a majority of respondents expected to spend as much or more on food this year, but also said they intended to seek out cheaper groceries and avoid impulse buying. That's created an opening for budget grocery stores like Aldi, Lidl, and Grocery Outlet,
1: which are basically lower cost grocery stores because they don't have the overhead that your conventional 40,000 square foot store has. They have less employees.
23: There's also warehouse clubs like Costco and Sam's Club, which boast huge discounts and have been talking up their food offerings too, like in this 2024 Costco ad.
4: In this back corner, we have fresh produce, bakery, and meat.
23: Shoppers are also warming up to less expensive store brands. According to the Private Label Manufacturers Association, sales of store brand items last year increased nearly 3 times faster than sales of national name brand products. But that's not to say that there aren't drawbacks to budget grocery stores. As much as Rachel Negro Henderson loves Aldi, she says she gets some ingredients at other supermarkets or her local deli.
24: There's still things as a good New Jersey Italian that I will only buy from another store, lunch meat, stuff like that.
23: But the limited selection doesn't seem to be slowing down interest in the store either. Aldi says it brought in 17 million new U.S. customers last year and opened nearly 200 new stores. Phil Lempert says it's a sign that frugal grocery buying habits are here to stay.
1: People are using shopping lists more than ever before. People are shopping more online because they can compare prices easier. People are tired of getting ripped off on food prices.
23: Lempert says the old ways of shopping are toast. Joe Hernandez, NPR News, Bellmar, New Jersey.
14: Fans of a pretty niche literary genre gathered over the weekend in Worcester, Massachusetts. WBUR's Andrea Shea has more on the National Baseball Poetry Festival and its origins.
6: Baseball bards from across the country descended on Polar Park, Worcester's minor league stadium, to celebrate America's national pastime at games and workshops and open mics.
7: It's a giant hidden tribe, right? There are poets everywhere, and then baseball just becomes a just great subject matter.
6: Steve Biondolillo founded the National Baseball Poetry Festival, now in its 4th year. It all started after the published baseball poet read an article about another genre-specific event.
7: And just like that, I went, Fisherman's Poetry Festival? My goodness, how many poems are there about fish? What about a baseball poetry festival? That was the trigger.
6: He says it had to be based in Worcester because it's home to the most iconic baseball poem.
7: Casey at the Bat was written by Ernest Thayer, who was born and raised in Worcester.
8: There was an ease in Casey's manner as he stepped into his place. There was pride in Casey's bearing and a smile on Casey's face, and when, responding to the cheers, he lightly doffed his hat, no stranger in the crowd could doubt 'twas Casey at the Bat.
7: Worcester has very deep roots in baseball. The industrial leagues of the 19th century, first perfect game, and of course, the Woosox had just moved to town.
9: Worcester even names a claim, birthplace of the perfect game.
6: The Woosox, or Worcester Red Sox, are based at Polar Park. The team's president, Charles Steinberg, got behind the poetry festival and even shared some of his own writing with this year's crowd.
9: Worcester even makes the claim, birthplace of the perfect game. Casey at the Bat is in the Hall of Fame.
6: More than 500 adults and school students from 42 states submitted their own baseball poems to contests, including 14-year-old Angel LeKong.
26: Normally, I write about just history and stuff. So this was a new thing for me, but I was open to trying it, and I'm really glad I did.
6: LeKong is a 9th grader at Worcester's Doherty Memorial High School. Her winning poem, This Is What Together Sounds Like, is about the unity she experiences during games here.
26: When the lights rise at Polar Park, so do we. Strangers sit side by side, carrying the same hope in different hands. The pitch flies through the air, time slows down. The bat answers, sending hope into the sky.
6: Founder Steve Biondolillo hopes the growing festival helps young people connect to the arts through sports. And he says baseball poetry is always about more than the game.
7: It's not just all about the fun, the heroes, the wins and the home runs and all that. It's life itself.
6: For NPR News, I'm Andrea.

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1: Seventy years ago today, Miles Davis led a marathon recording session that produced the albums Workin', Steamin', and Relaxin' with the Miles Davis Quintet. 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I'm Tom Reaney, back with you tonight at 8 here at 88.5 NEPM.
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4: 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The forecast for tonight, clear skies, look for a low near 40 degrees. We'll see some sunshine tomorrow, cool with a high near 60. This is 88.5 NEPM. It's 620.

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1: 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I'm Ailsa Chang.
2: And I'm Sasha Pfeiffer. New York City police are taking a growing number of people to criminal court for sleeping or spreading out in the public transit system. That spike comes as police and transit officials focus on strategies to make the subway safer and make riders feel safe. Samantha Max of member station WNYC reports.
3: Around 3:30 a.m. on February 22nd, Chris Madigan was sleeping on the subway when police body camera footage shows NYPD officers waking him up, arresting him, and escorting him out of the station. That night, the city was preparing for a blizzard. It was not snowing yet, but the temperature was starting to drop. Madigan had no shoes on, only socks.
4: It was cold. I mean, my feet were really cold, like my feet really hurt.
3: In the hallway of a Manhattan courthouse, Madigan tells me he spent the last several years sleeping on friends' couches and benches around the city while struggling to overcome a drug addiction. He says the night police arrested him, he had dozed off on the train while under the influence.
4: It's not like anybody's doing anything wrong. It's trying to find a place to be warm.
3: In New York, it's against the rules to occupy more than one seat on public transit or lie on the floor of a station. In 2024, there were 19 court cases where sprawling out in the transit system was the most serious charge. Last year, there were about 600. The numbers are likely an undercount because they do not include cases when the person was ultimately charged with a more serious crime.
5: The subways will always be a bellwether for public safety in New York City.
3: That's Police Commissioner Jessica Tisch speaking in January 2025. She announced a surge of NYPD officers into the transit system at night. She also launched a new division dedicated to policing quality of life issues, like aggressive panhandling.
5: For too long, we asked our cops to correct these conditions without sufficient direction. No more.
3: State court data show cases for sprawling out in public transit started to rise right around when Tisch made her public commitment to subway and quality of life enforcement. Jillian Snyder is a former NYPD officer who now teaches at John Jay College of Criminal Justice. She says this type of policing aims to deter more serious crimes in the transit system and to boost ridership.
6: Regular citizens, when they see homeless people encamped on a sidewalk or laying in a subway car, they immediately feel less safe. And that is not that these are dangerous individuals by any means, but it puts forth this perception of incivility.
3: This is not just an issue in New York City. Jacob Wasserman with the UCLA Institute of Transportation Studies says agencies across the country are grappling with how to address homelessness in public transit, especially since the pandemic.
7: Transit agencies are not designed to address homelessness, and that's no knock on them. That's just not what their purpose is, but they have to.
3: Wasserman says cities like Boston and Los Angeles have non-police ambassadors that do homeless outreach, respond to overdoses, and help commuters who need directions. Philadelphia offers coffee, showers, medical care, and case management in one of its major transit hubs. Wasserman says research has found enforcing transit violations tends to push homeless people elsewhere. But he says it does not solve the problems that lead them to public transit in the first place.
7: They're just going to take shelter right outside the entrance to the subway unless you're connecting them to services. So it's kicking the can down the road.
3: The NYPD said in a statement that subway safety is a priority and officers are expected to enforce transit rules. NYPD data show most major crimes in transit have been going down in recent years. For NPR News, I'm Samantha Max in New York.
1: Okay, you all remember Hot Girl Summer, right?
8: I'm a hot girl, so you know it's
1: or Brat Summer?
9: Yeah, 360, when you're in the mirror, do you
1: love me? Well, what have I told you? We're about to head into Man Band Summer.
10: Backstreet's back, all right.
1: That's right, man band. If the Backstreet Boys started as a boy band, well, today they are men, as in they are in their 40s and 50s. And they're just one of several former boy bands on tour this summer. And you know what? Adult women are shelling out hundreds, even thousands of dollars to see them perform. This is giving me ideas. Freelance journalist Steve Knopper recently wrote about this for the Wall Street Journal and joins us now. Hi, Steve.
10: Hi, thanks for having me.
1: Thanks for being with us. Okay, but correct me if I'm wrong. This isn't the first time the Backstreet Boys or some of these other bands have reunited, right?
10: No, the Backstreet Boys have reunited several times, and some of the other bands that I write about in this, Take That in the UK, New Edition, Boys to Men. So the reunions and continuations of these bands since the time they were first popular is not uncommon.
1: Yeah, but what is uncommon is the phenomenon of all these reunions sort of happening in a confluence this summer, right?
10: Yeah, there are a lot of them out on the road. I mean, the ones I just mentioned, Jonas Brothers are on the road. You know, BTS is definitely more of a contemporary hit band, for sure.
1: K-pop band.
10: But they're still, you know, they're a boy band, and most of those guys are in their 30s.
1: Okay, so are you finding that the people who are buying up the tickets for these shows tend to veer towards, you know, women of a certain age with disposable income who want to just revisit their youth? Is that the main market?
10: That is the main market, for sure. If you talk to the bands and their managers and their record labels and so forth, that is definitely the demographic that they see, and that's the target that they're looking for the market.
1: Right. And I know that you spoke to many women who have tickets for these summer shows. What are they telling you about why they wanted to go to these concerts so badly?
10: Yeah, it's interesting. You know, I talked to one particular person who said that she used to like boy bands, you know, in their heyday when she was a younger girl in the late 90s and the early 2000s. Uh-huh. And then she kind of drifted away and she went to the band Phish and went to a whole bunch of Phish concerts and became kind of a Phish head. And then all of a sudden, the lure of the boy band kind of came back calling to her, and she got very nostalgic and thought about a simpler time and, you know, a time where love songs were on the radio more frequently, I guess. And she just plunged back in.
1: Well, as the Backstreet Boys themselves asked, tell me why. Why are these tours happening? Why this timing, especially right now, apart from the obvious financial incentives?
10: Well, a couple reasons. I mean, first of all, there's a cycle that happens when bands are popular in a certain decade, mm-hmm. and then especially pop bands, and then they kind of go away for a while. And if they stay together, then there's opportunity for the nostalgia circuit. And I think that's happening now because a lot of these bands were big in the 90s. You know, Backstreet Boys, NSYNC, Take That, New Kids on the Block were more 80s, but they had hits in the 90s as well.
1: Yeah.
10: But then I think another point is that, you know, there used to be this stigma that if you were in a boy band, you know, you'd have your big hit peak and then that would be it for you. No, you know, your fans would move on. They would go to college. They would get into indie rock or hip hop or whatever it is, and then they'd never come back. But that is proving not to be true these days. It seems like, thanks to the internet, these songs last forever, and they're really, really good songs.
1: So have you personally attended any reunited boy band show lately?
10: Oh my God, no, I have not yet.
1: Oh, come on. Maybe you and yes. I need to grab some tickets and go. See
10: Let's
1: this phenomenon up close.
10: Let's do it. I'm in.
1: Deal. That is freelance journalist Steve Knopper. Thank you so much, Steve.
10: Of course. Enjoyed it. Thanks. Tell me why.
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13: 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It's 6:30.
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15: In Denver, I'm Amy Scott, in for Kai Rizdahl. It's Monday, May 11th. Good to have you with us. I hate to start the week off on a down note after that surprisingly buoyant jobs report we had just before the weekend. It showed strong job creation and low unemployment in April. But the other economic shoe, and there's that metaphor, drops tomorrow with the latest inflation numbers for April, the Consumer Price Index. And forecasters are expecting it to show a big increase in prices, led, no surprise, by gas and energy. Marketplace's Mitchell Hartman has the outlook.
16: I heard the word hot from a bunch of economists about tomorrow's inflation data, and not in a good way.
17: Tomorrow's CPI report, it's going to be a hot one.
18: So I'm expecting the second straight extremely hot increase.
19: It's simply unmitigated disaster to have rising energy and related energy commodities.
16: That's Arun Sundaram at CFRA Research, Joe Bruzuelas at consulting firm RSM, and Jay Hatfield at Infrastructure Capital Advisors. Economists expect headline inflation in April to come in at 3.8% year over year. In February, before the Iran war started, it was 2.4%. Jay Hatfield says we've seen this before when inflation spiked during the 1970s OPEC oil embargo. Difference now is that the Iran war is also affecting other key economic inputs.
19: It's not just an energy price shock, but the closure of the strait is impacting a number of commodities exported out of the Middle East, so like aluminum, steel, and fertilizer.
16: So far, we haven't seen core inflation rising sharply. That excludes food and energy. But it's what Joe Bruzuelas at RSM expects to see in coming months.
20: Second order effects whereby transportation costs jump and then it begins to show up in food prices. And then later on in the year, due to the disruption of refined products and fertilizers, we're expecting another round of price increases.
16: U.S. consumers, meanwhile, are increasingly convinced higher inflation is back. Joanne Hsu at the University of Michigan Consumer Surveys says folks are bracing for
21: quite a bit of short-term pain. For the next 12 months, consumers are absolutely expecting those gas price increases to pass through to consumer-facing prices overall.
16: If headline inflation comes in as high as expected for April, it will more than outpace average wage gains over the past year, says RSM's Joe Bruzuelas.
20: What that means is people's actual wages, once you adjust for inflation, will likely either be flat or in decline.
16: And he says even if the Iran war ends tomorrow and supply chains return to normal, price increases already in the pipeline will still keep inflation running high through at least the end of the year. I'm Mitchell Hartman for Marketplace.
15: On that last point, an end to the war was looking even more distant today after President Trump rejected a counteroffer from Iran. Wall Street, though, continued to look the other way. We'll have the details when we do the numbers.

0: If you're a fan of a dense bean salad or homemade hummus, then you probably have chickpeas in your pantry. And yes, they are protein-rich and delicious, but it turns out they and a bunch of other food staples might not be as nutritious as they were even a decade ago. And the reason is carbon dioxide. Sarah Kaplan wrote about it at the Washington Post in a story called "The Invisible Force Making Food Less Nutritious." Sarah, welcome to the program.
1: Thanks for having me.
0: So climate change has a lot of consequences for food, but I was surprised to learn that the carbon dioxide itself that's causing global warming is a problem. Can you talk about why?
1: Yeah. So scientists think that it has to do with the way that plants grow. They take carbon dioxide out of the atmosphere and turn it into carbohydrates. And when there's more carbon in the atmosphere, that's more, you know, quote unquote, food for the plants to grow. But the problem that plants are facing is that there's not a comparable increase in the other kinds of minerals, things like zinc and iron, phosphorus, calcium, these really important minerals in the soil that are not so important to the plants, but are really important to the people who consume those plants. And that means that, you know, any given bite of a plant is going to have more sugar in it and less of these essential nutrients.
0: Wow. So I talked about chickpeas. That's a big one. What are some of the other crops that are losing their nutritious value?
1: Yeah. So some researchers in the Netherlands did what's called a meta-analysis last year, and they found that dozens of nutrients across dozens of different crops are all being affected. So that includes everything from really essential staples like rice and wheat and soybeans to lettuce, to potatoes, to sweet peppers, to canola. And one of the really interesting things is that every plant seems to be affected a little bit differently. So for example, chickpeas, like you mentioned, you know, between the 1980s and 2040, zinc in chickpeas is expected to decline almost 40%.
0: Wow.
1: But, you know, really it is across the board. Most nutrients in most plants are seeing some kind of decrease.
0: Across the board, this research, I think, found that nutrients fell by a little over 3% since the late 1980s. But you're right that that's actually, it sounds small, but it's pretty significant in terms of the potential health impacts.
1: Yeah, and that's because nutrient deficiency is a huge public health problem around the world. And a lot of people live kind of on the brink of nutrient insufficiency. And so just a small decrease in, particularly in staple crops like rice and wheat, can lead to huge consequences for those people. Particularly in low-income countries where a lot of people might get half of their calories from something like rice. You know, if that rice becomes less nutritious and they're getting half of their calories from it, all of a sudden that's a big decline.
0: So what can we do about this? I mean, is there a way to make up for the loss of nutrition in these crops? Is everyone going to have to take supplements?
1: Yeah, I mean, it really depends on who you are and what resources you have. So those of us who live in wealthy countries where we're able to afford really diverse diets, this shouldn't be too big of a problem. What the experts that I talked to are really worried about is what happens in low-income countries. And, you know, one of the solutions, the potential solutions, is these fortification programs. A lot of countries already have them where they will add nutrients to flour or rice. But there are something like 2 billion people around the world who already suffer health problems, whether that's anemia from lack of iron or immune system problems from lack of zinc. So if these fortification programs aren't solving the problem that already exists, the experts were kind of dubious that they would be able to compensate for the problem that's going to get even bigger as carbon dioxide in the atmosphere increases.
0: And the obvious solution is to stop emitting carbon dioxide, right? But I mean, we are so off track on those goals. And it's interesting, you actually mentioned this in the story, that opponents of climate action often like to say, well, more carbon is good for plants. It increases growth. But this evidence sort of gives lie to that argument, right?
1: Yeah, I think it's a lot more complicated than just saying plants need carbon to grow, therefore carbon is good. The other reality is that climate change, which is caused by carbon dioxide pollution, is also making it harder to grow our food. there's wildfires and floods and extreme heat and drought. All of these things are critically depleting yields, and you get not just a decrease in the quality of crops, but also probably a decrease in quantity. And both of those things are huge problems that really are addressed by reducing carbon dioxide emissions.
0: Sarah Kaplan is a climate reporter for The Washington Post, where she wrote about the invisible force making our food less nutritious. She and graphics reporter Naima Ahmed share the byline on the story. Thanks so much for joining us.
1: Thank you for having me.
0: If you want more on how climate change is affecting our food and vice versa, check out the podcast I host, How We Survive. We did a whole season on the topic. And we've got a brand new season coming out later this month. It's all about engineering nature. Large-scale climate interventions, some say, could be our last hope. Here's a sneak peek from the trailer. Are you talking about darkening the sky?
2: So a constellation of sunshades would cast an even dimming of shade across the entire Earth.
0: We're exploring ideas for cooling the planet that are out there. Like, really out there.
2: Investing that much in building anything in space creates a whole space economy.
0: And talking with entrepreneurs trying to bring these ideas to life.
3: The only thing worse than a private company doing this is no one doing this at all.
4: Do either of you have a science background?
3: We don't.
5: No.
6: If we do this, this is a decision that will affect all life on the planet.
7: Alls we are guinea pigs in their laboratory.
0: How We Survive, Season 9, launches May 27th.

0: Mitchell talked earlier about the rising cost of living. The latest American affordability tracker from the Urban Institute found that even before the recent run-up in gas prices, nearly half of families struggled to pay for essentials like food, childcare, and housing. Wages aren't keeping up with rising costs, even beyond traditionally expensive parts of the country. One potential solution is adult education. Programs that can help people increase their earning power as prices rise. Sarah Ash from the Texas Standard has that story.
1: In a packed auditorium at Austin Community College's Eastview campus, Suha Kabakli addresses students being inducted into the National Adult Education Honor Society.
2: I made a choice. I will pursue my future with determination.
1: In 2010, when she was 17, Palestinian refugee Kabakli moved from Iraq to Austin with no high school diploma in tow. Schooling wasn't so easy for her in Texas either.
3: I was bullied a lot for not speaking English, for wearing scarf. I wasn't expecting was to be that much.
1: She dropped out after 3 months, got married, had two kids, and then in 2021, she decided to get her GED so she could have a career of her own.
3: My husband, he told me, go to school. Don't just be at home. Don't wait for anybody to do things for you. You fight for yourself.
1: People get GEDs with a variety of career goals. Electrician, mortician, EMS, paralegal. But one commonality is that their earning potential goes up when they get the certificate. Sharon Bonney, CEO of the Coalition on Adult Basic Education, says improving educational outcomes for adults is one way to combat the affordability crisis.
4: There have been studies done that show for every dollar given to adult education, there's a six.
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4: Dollar given to adult education,

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1: Market and be competitive. Also, because these programs are free for the most part, this is a way to get upskilled without investing, money.
2: Kabakli says the free classes she can access at Austin Community College after completing her GED was one draw to continuing her education. Her goal is to become a radiologist because of the job prospects, and she also likes the opportunity for continuing education within the field.
3: In radiology, you keep growing, and there is no stop to it.
2: Austin Community College receives money from the federal government to help fund programs like the one Kabakli is in. These dollars have been uncertain in recent months. President Trump proposed deep cuts in his 2026 budget proposal, though Congress did reject them. And when you look at the numbers, it's hard to argue with the value of adult education. According to the U.S. Bureau of Labor Statistics, people with a high school diploma earn about $10,000 more a year than those without. Adult education can be a long road, but Austin Community College Adult Education Dean Kathy Dowdy says it offers students a way forward.
3: They need a place to come and to have hope. And that's us.
2: Kabakli is on that long road now, taking classes online. Her hope for her daughter is the same message she shared with her fellow adult ed students at ACC.
3: I want to be a living example for her. I'm fighting for it. And I'm not going to stop fighting for it until I get it.
2: At the moment, that fight looks like an English composition course and elementary statistics. In Austin, I'm Sarah Ash for Marketplace.

0: Coming up, a trip to a solar island in Brazil. But first, let's do the numbers. The Dow Jones Industrial Average gained 95 points, 0.2% to finish at 49,704. The NASDAQ added 27 points, 0.1% to close at 26,274. And the S&P 500 ticked up 13 points, 0.2% to end at 7412. The National Association of Realtors reported that sales of existing homes rose just 0.2% in April and were flat year over year. Looking at single family homes in particular, sales were 0.3% lower than they were this time last year. Sales were sluggish thanks to higher interest rates. Bonds fell in related news. The yield on the 10-year T-note rose to 4.41%. 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
2: Rent is too high and the cost of owning a home is out of reach for many. Next week, we'll go from continent to continent to hear about the challenges of putting a roof over your head and to find out how different places are trying to get the cost of housing under control. First stop, Seoul, South Korea. That's next time on The World.
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1: This is Marketplace. I'm Amy Scott. Unless you tune out during the numbers, you've no doubt heard that the NASDAQ and S&P have been hitting one record high after another, in spite of all the uncertainty surrounding the war in the Middle East. That's thanks, of course, to the AI boom, and specifically chipmaker stocks. NVIDIA is at the top of the heap, but its competitors, Intel, Micron, AMD, and Qualcomm, have been on a tear for the last month or so, too. Research from JP Morgan says that's encouraged a slew of retail investors to pile into the chip market. And as Marketplace's Megan McCarty-Carino reports, it could be a sign that this boom is headed for a bust.
2: What started as a frenzy for NVIDIA processors has rippled through almost every layer of the computing supply chain as demand for AI has ballooned.
3: The word I hear a lot is parabolic, which is stock prices going straight up.
2: Jay Goldberg, senior analyst at Seaport Research, points to the Philadelphia Semiconductor Index of chip designers and manufacturers. It's up more than 50% in the last 6 weeks, and that's giving Goldberg flashbacks of the dot-com boom.
3: Every time you start to hear people saying, this time is different, this is a new economy, I think it's right to sort of be cautious.
2: Add a rush of retail investors once prices are soaring, and the warning lights really start blinking, says William Quinn, an economic historian at Queen's University Belfast. He says retail investors tend to be later and less informed than institutional investors.
4: So they're buying because of the hype or because the price has gone up and they're extrapolating that into the future, then the prices can lose all connection to what these assets are actually worth.
2: Quinn says bubbles are often preceded by innovations that make it easier for retail investors to buy and sell assets. The rise of E-Trade and the dot-com boom. Robinhood today.
4: These trading apps are just the next iteration of that. So now you don't even have to get out of bed to buy and sell these assets.
2: But the business fundamentals of chip companies are much stronger than the dot-coms during the boom, argues Stacey Razgon, senior analyst at Bernstein Research.
5: The driver of this, like so far, has actually surprisingly been earnings. It hasn't necessarily been irrational.
2: Unlike Pets.com, chip makers are reporting massive revenues, and big tech has signaled ever greater spending. Whether that growth is sustainable is the key question, says Jed Ellerbrook, a portfolio manager at Argent Capital. He says anything from the effects of the war to lackluster returns on investment could slow the data center boom.
6: There is just so much riding on this AI buildout. That in itself is a risk factor for the market.
2: But for now, the chips are still up. I'm Megan McCarty-Carino for Marketplace.

0: While the U.S. government has retreated from renewable energy under President Trump, the global transition away from fossil fuels continues. The International Energy Agency predicts renewable capacity will more than double by 2030, led mostly by solar energy. In Brazil, some 30,000 solar panels are being installed on a small archipelago that is one of the country's most famous tourist destinations. The aim is to make the area almost completely carbon-free by next year, part of a wider effort across the country to shift to solar. Gisela Regatao reports.
1: Fernando de Noronha's main island is tiny, 7 square miles, and isolated, 220 miles off the northeast coast of Brazil. A UNESCO World Heritage Site, the island has lush vegetation, huge volcanic rocks, and a blue ocean that is home to dolphins, sharks, turtles, and all sorts of fish. Noronha has around 3,000 residents, and a record of 139,000 tourists visited the archipelago last year, 5% above the limit set by the government. Until now, its electrical grid was powered by a diesel-fueled thermal plant. For many residents here, the shift to solar is a no-brainer.
2: Pollution vai ser menor aqui na ilha.
1: It will reduce pollution on the island. Diesel is very polluting, says Felipe Silva, a server at a beach shack. The new solar power plant in Noronha occupies 53 acres right in front of the airport. It will generate 22 megawatts of electricity, almost 4 times the current consumption. Many residents wanted solar panels to be installed on their roofs to avoid clearing any forests on the island. But Leonardo Moura, operational superintendent of Neo Energia, the company that distributes electricity here, says they couldn't do that. They needed the plant to be equipped with a battery system that stores energy to serve the island at night. He says the project was approved by the Ministry of Energy and followed all environmental regulations.
3: Para que a gente tivesse o menor impacto possível, né? Então, essas placas solares,
1: our goal was to have the least possible impact. The solar panels will occupy 1.5% of Noronha's territory, he says. Moura says that starting next year, the diesel plant will just serve as a backup during rainy days, for example.
3: Mais de 11 meses do ano, ela vai estar
1: 100%. For more than 11 months a year, the island will be 100% carbon-free, he says. The new plant costs $70 million and is being built in partnership with the federal and state governments. Customers won't pay higher fees, Moura says. More than 40% of Brazil's electricity comes from hydropower, but solar is growing and is already second with 25%. Solar panels are also being installed in remote regions of the Amazon as part of a federal program. Almost 1 million people in that region don't have access to electricity. John Werdig, energy transition manager at the nonprofit Arayara, believes solar power makes sense for Noronha. But he says the archipelago also needs to improve energy efficiency. Many public buildings are old, and newer, fancier hotels need more electricity.
4: Hoje tem pousadas, por exemplo, que cada uma tem uma jacuzzi.
1: There are hotels with one jacuzzi per room. That's a crazy idea for an island that has the most beautiful ocean in the world, he says. In addition to the transition to solar, a ban on combustion vehicles was supposed to take effect in Noronha last year. That's on hold until 2030. In Fernando de Noronha, Brazil, I'm Gisele Regatao for Marketplace.

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1: This final note on the way out today. Coming next year, Wordle, the TV show? The New York Times and NBC Universal announced today they're teaming up to produce a game show based on the five-letter word guessing game to be hosted by Savannah Guthrie with Jimmy Fallon as a producer. Launched by Welsh software engineer Josh Wardle during COVID, the free game united lockdown-weary players across the world before the Times acquired it for an undisclosed low seven-figure sum. Whatever they paid him, today I'm thinking he could have asked for more. Amir Bibawi, Caitlin Esch, John Gordon, Noya Carr, Steve Mullis, and Stephanie Seek are the Marketplace editing staff. Kelly Silvera is the news director. And I'm Amy Scott. Hope to see you back here tomorrow.

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0: The U.S. war on Iran has triggered an oil shortage worldwide, which also means a plastic shortage and questions about alternatives.
1: We certainly use a lot of plastic on stuff that we don't really need to use plastic for.
0: I'm Carolyn Beeler.
2: And I'm Marco Werman. Also on the show, Mother's Day in Mexico is often more mournful than celebratory.
3: It's truly a terrible situation to not have the possibility of finding a family member, having a proper funeral, and so on.
0: Plus, meet the doctor who discovered a genetic disease that now bears her name.
4: And at the time, there weren't any genetic testing, and it was all about seeing and recognizing and discussing these rare cases.
2: And we won't let you go until hearing from your average punk violin duo from Spain.
0: That's all ahead on The World.
5: BBC News with Roisin Hastie. Iran has said its armed forces are ready to respond to any renewed aggression after President Trump stated the current ceasefire was on life support. The parliamentary speaker, Mohammad Ghalibaf, said Iran was prepared for all eventualities and could spring surprises. Our international editor is Jeremy Bowen.
6: Donald Trump always says that he's got all the cards. I think the reality is he hasn't. Iran's response to this back and forth on possible ceasefire is informed by the fact that they believe they have a strong position. Essentially, Iran wants no return to the status quo. That means, among other things, it wants its control of the Strait of Hormuz. They want to continue to have that chokehold or potential chokehold over the world economy. They've discovered that this is a really potent weapon.
5: Britain's Prime Minister Keir Starmer is facing increasing calls to resign following disastrous election results across the UK last week. The BBC understands the Cabinet is split over whether he should set out a timetable for his departure, with several senior Cabinet ministers urging him to do so. The Prime Minister has been meeting some of his ministers at Downing Street, as our political editor Chris Mason reports.
7: Ministers have been heading into the building in the last few hours, some to try and shore up the Prime Minister, some deeply, deeply concerned about plunging the party into a leadership race in office, which they think is irresponsible and without any sense of where that might end up. But there are also Cabinet Ministers who have been to see the Prime Minister and said, you have to read the room of the parliamentary party. That ticket of MPs going up and up and up remorselessly this afternoon and this evening, and ultimately saying to him that he should consider setting out a timetable for his departure.
5: South Africa's President Cyril Ramaphosa has insisted he won't resign after a court revived impeachment proceedings over a corruption scandal. He said he would legally challenge preliminary evidence of misconduct over the so-called Farmgate. Pumza Fulani reports.
8: I remain here and I'm not resigning, President Cyril Ramaphosa told South Africans on Monday evening, ending days of speculation over whether he would step down. The controversy stems from the so-called Pala-Pala scandal, in which thousands of dollars were stolen from furniture at his private game farm. An independent panel found there was prima facie evidence Mr. Ramaphosa may have committed serious misconduct in the way he handled the matter. He denies wrongdoing, saying the money came from the legitimate sale of buffalo from his farming business.
5: Ukraine's anti-corruption force says it's uncovered a multi-million-dollar money laundering scheme allegedly involving the former chief of staff of President Zelensky. It's been widely reported that Andriy Yermak has been formally notified he's a suspect. He's denied wrongdoing. The cruise ship hit by a hantavirus outbreak has left the Spanish island of Tenerife after all passengers were evacuated. A Spaniard is the latest person to test positive but has no symptoms. The ship now heading to the Netherlands with a small crew. Hospitals in a neighbourhood of Haiti's capital, Port-au-Prince, have been evacuated and the aid group Médecins Sans Frontières has suspended its operations as fighting between armed groups intensifies. MSF said it had been dealing with an influx of patients with gunshot wounds in Cité Soleil and more than 800 people had tried to seek safety. Israel has reacted angrily to an agreement by European Union foreign ministers to impose new sanctions on Israeli settlers who have committed violence against Palestinians in the occupied West Bank. The office of the Israeli Prime Minister Benjamin Netanyahu said it exposed EU's moral bankruptcy. The far-right National Security Minister Itamar Ben-Gvir called the EU anti-Semitic. The EU's foreign policy chief Kaya Kallas said that extremism and violence carried consequences. Researchers in Britain have found that taking part in regular arts and cultural activities such as reading and visiting museums may slow the pace of ageing. Research was carried out by a team from University College London. Here's Palab Ghosh.
9: The effect on the pace of ageing of taking part in cultural activities appears comparable to exercise. Those engaging at least weekly age up to 4% more slowly by a particular biological measure than infrequent participants, even taking other factors into account. This is similar to the impact of a person exercising at least once a week compared with someone doing no physical activity, though exercise has other health benefits. Scientists say arts engagement may help slow ageing by reducing stress and inflammation and by improving mood and heart health.
5: BBC News.
2: This is The World. I'm Marco Werman.
0: And I'm Carolyn Beeler. Glad to have you here today. We are fresh off of Mother's Day weekend in the U.S., in Mexico, too. And there, the holiday has a distinct sound.
2: In what's become something of a tradition, mothers and activists took to the streets of Mexico City yesterday. They hoisted giant photos of missing loved ones who were painfully absent on the holiday, calling on President Claudia Sheinbaum to find the more than 130,000 Mexicans who have vanished in recent decades. I'm going to say that number again because it is striking. 130,000 people. That's how many disappearances we're talking about. Viri Rios in Mexico City is the chief editor of the news outlet and podcast, Mexico Decoded. She's been looking into those numbers and says they aren't quite what they seem.
10: The numbers of disappearances are dropping for the first time in Mexico. So this year, the number of reported disappearances fell by 23%, if I remember correctly. Yes, Mexico now has a real database to track missing people. This is something new the country didn't have before. And when you look into the database, you found three really interesting things. The first one is that a third of those listed as missing persons have shown signs of being alive. So this is people that at some point over the last two decades have used a government service. They have visited, for example, a public hospital or attended public schools. So this suggests that maybe the real number of missing people may be lower. Another third of the database have almost no information on file. So sometimes Mexico only has like one nickname. This is people that, of course, cannot be easily tracked. And finally, the remaining third, that would be about 40,000 people, have full information on file and have no signs of life.
2: So you offer some hopeful news there, which is a contrast, I've got to say, to the disturbing news underscored in a recent report from the Inter-American Commission on Human Rights, which finds that there are 130,000 disappeared people who still have not been discovered. I mean, how do you read that report?
10: Well, that report was actually very controversial within Mexico because it was presented with old information. It didn't contain the newest efforts that the Mexican government has done over the last 2 years to contain this problem. Out of that 130,000 people, we have information of a third that they may be alive. We cannot deny that these demonstrations come from real people that are not finding their family members. But also, I think we need to put this problem in context.
2: Well, one of the contexts that was underlined in this report is just how the registry of the disappeared has been poorly managed. What would you say about that?
10: Yes, that is precisely why over the last year, Mexico created a new database. So to me, the real news here is how could it be that the Mexican government hadn't put enough effort up until a few months ago to actually polish, read, classify, and get us a better database? Now, the country is advancing on that. Hopefully, this is going to work, and people are going to find more and more of their family members.
2: Also, according to this new report from the Inter-American Commission on Human Rights, is the concerning point that some 70,000 bodies in state custody of people who are yet to be identified and were disappeared have not been known. So even if the government is able to track down every one of the people who have been disappeared over the last decade or more, do they have enough resources and the will to continue investigating and eventually prosecute the responsible parties?
10: How do you solve a forensic crisis? You need to invest on proper research in order to identify the people that are missing. That requires, in the case of Mexico, a fiscal reform, because the country has just not enough resources to conduct those activities.
2: Does the public in Mexico feel betrayed, and how has the government responded?
10: The government has responded as expected, which is by saying that they are doing more things, they are trying to advance the agenda, they are, and so on. You know, that's really what you expect of a government. The Mexican people is, overall, I would say, is hopeful that the new strategy is going to work. You do observe people that are like happy to observe that the Mexican government has become more confrontational against organized crime. But most people in Mexico are very tired of this situation that we had been living for two decades. They want to change. They want to live and feel secure. They understand that this is a crisis that is not created in Mexico, but is created by the consumption of illegal drugs in the U.S., in Europe, and in other countries. And we are, frankly, we are very tired of having to live with these criminals only because the U.S. has created a health crisis that hasn't been capable of solving itself.
2: I mean, you seem to have summed up the answer to the question I was just about to ask. Why has Mexico struggled for so many decades to investigate disappearances effectively? Is that, in fact, the answer?
10: The answer is complex, right? The answer is that Mexico is a victim of the consumption trends that happen in the U.S., particularly with illegal drugs. But the answer is also that Mexico doesn't have a capable state that properly tax the rich people that exist in Mexico in order to also create a functional police, a better system for tracking people, a better database, you know, solving the forensic crisis and so on.
2: Well, if I can ask you just one last question, Veri, do you know families personally who have spent a lot of time, years even, looking for their loved ones? And just help us understand what accountability would look like for them.
10: Yes, of course I do. It's always heartbreaking to talk to them. I feel that it's truly a terrible situation to not have the possibility of finding a family member, having a proper funeral, and so on. This is extremely, it's an extremely difficult situation. I would say they claim for justice, right? And they claim for a government that is more functional. And that is not something that only happens within those families. I think this is something that is happening all around Mexico. And hopefully, with these new hopeful statistics that we have been discussing, the country could move into a better direction.
2: That was Veri Rios, editor-in-chief of Mexico Decoded. She joined us from Mexico City.
0: Renewables have almost caught up, but not quite. I'm talking about how the world generates its electricity. Globally, burning coal is still the single largest source of that electricity. It is also the dirtiest. A lot of the world's coal comes from Russia. For Russians, that's meant jobs and also serious problems. 4+ years into Russia's war in Ukraine, the country's coal industry is taking a hit. Reporter Levi Bridges has the story.
11: Most Russian coal comes from a single region in Siberia called the Kuzbass. Locals there say mining companies often ignore environmental regulations. In a YouTube video, a Russian man wearing black rubber boots steps into a murky stream in the Kuzbass and skims his hand over the water. Check it out, he says, holding up a blackened hand as ominous music plays. It looks like his palm is coated with motor oil. Russians I talk to say streams there run black with coal dust. The pollution has killed off fish, and respiratory diseases are common. Russian coal companies I contacted didn't reply to requests for comment. For decades, coal has been the main employer in the region. Starting in the early 2000s, after Vladimir Putin became president, Russia began scaling up energy production, becoming a major world producer of oil, gas, and coal. Anton Lemontuyev is an analyst with the Green Think Tank. He grew up in the Kuzbass.
12: То есть, когда построили угольную шахту, вокруг него возник поселок, потом этот поселок превратился в город.
11: He says, during Soviet times, coal mines were underground, so they didn't pollute as much. But when modern Russia shifted to an energy-based economy, he says coal companies started digging huge open pit mines for quicker and cheaper extraction. I was shocked to hear how big these things can get.
12: Длину 11 километров.
13: 11?
11: Lemontuyev says one pit mine is about 7 miles long.
13: Wow, that's crazy.
12: That's crazy.
11: Lemontuyev sent me videos showing explosions used to create open pit mines right beside Russian villages. Coal dust rises into the air, creating thick, gray smog. Lemontuyev says heaps of coal waste also frequently catch fire. This part of Russia can look like wildfire season in California. I talked to another man from the Kuzbass who didn't want to give his name because Russians can face repercussions for speaking with foreign journalists. He says snow in towns near the coal mines turns black.
14: Знаете, до чего додумались? Они покрасили горку в белый цвет краской.
11: He says the local government in his town once built a hill of snow for kids to slide down. The snow was so black from coal that the officials painted it white with real paint. Of course, the paint didn't dry and the kids got all dirty. He says this is the absurd reality of living by an industry that has no regard for environmental protection. Over the decades, locals in the Kuzbass have fought back against big coal and even won some major successes. One local shot a video of townspeople blocking a road to protest against pollution from the coal mines. A man argues with a police officer trying to clear the road, telling him even the governor supports what we're doing. Several landowners in the Kuzbass eventually scored a landmark victory back in 2018 when a court ruled that Russian coal companies can't take land through eminent domain. And last year, a district court in Siberia issued a separate ruling that the government didn't do a proper environmental assessment about the health impacts of a local coal project. But now, Western sanctions over the war in Ukraine have dealt a much larger blow to Russia's coal industry than locals and environmental campaigners might have ever achieved. Nearly a third of Russia's coal exports were once shipped to the EU. But after Russia invaded Ukraine, Europe halted Russian coal imports. Now, 4 years of war and falling demand for coal globally has pushed Russia's once thriving coal industry to the brink of collapse. Many coal companies are expected to go bankrupt. Firat Argeni is a coal analyst at Kepler, a firm that tracks shipping. He says even a huge shakeup in the world's energy supply, like the current U.S.-Israeli war in Iran, probably won't revive Russia's coal industry.
15: As long as the sanctions are there, that there won't be a substantial growth in Russian coal exports in the long term, I think.
11: How long sanctions will remain in place is a little unclear right now. European sanctions on oil and gas were never as stringent as those on coal. And this spring, the U.S. temporarily revoked its sanctions on Russian oil to ease fuel prices. But coal sanctions have held steady throughout the war. And in Russia's Kuzbass region, they've caused real pain. Some coal mines are now closing. That means the Kremlin earns less money from coal exports to fund the war. But there's a human toll. Russian news reports show coal miners complaining they aren't receiving pay. Anton Lemontuyev, the environmental analyst, has mixed feelings about the impact of the coal sanctions. On the one hand, he thinks it's great the industry is in decline, but the Kuzbass environment is still heavily polluted, and it's not likely to get cleaned up anytime soon. On top of that, people are out of work.
12: Если война будет продолжаться, то люди, которые уходят с производства, часть этих людей...
11: He says many unemployed coal miners will probably go fight for Russia in Ukraine. The regional government is now offering nearly $20,000 to join the Russian army. For the world, I'm Levi Bridges.
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0: This is The World. I'm Carolyn Beeler. Asia is in the midst of a plastic shortage. Plastic is made from oil and gas, and as you know, a lot of that is tied up right now in the Strait of Hormuz. So plastics manufacturers in places like Taiwan and Japan have cut back on production. And some small businesses are running out of food packaging, bags, and labels for medical supplies. Barnaby Pace is a senior researcher at the Center for International Environmental Law. He told me earlier today the bottleneck is being caused by a petrochemical called naphtha that is essential for plastic production.
1: The Gulf region accounts for over half of Asia's naphtha flows. And so we've seen plastic prices rising all around the world, but especially in Asia, where supply chains are so dependent on that Gulf oil.
0: And so naphtha is a product of crude oil, is that right? And it is like an ingredient that goes into making a lot of different types of plastic?
1: Absolutely. If you think of your barrel of oil, and you've got the big, nasty, heavy stuff at the bottom that you make bitumen and, tarmac out of, and you've got the bit in the middle you make gasoline or petrol out of, and then the kind of lighter fractions like that you might make jet fuel out of, naphtha is one of those as well. And so it's a significant part of the world's fossil fuels goes to making plastics, as well as other petrochemicals like fertilizers. And we're seeing those kind of supply shocks run through lots of markets, many of them where we're dependent not just on oil, but on plastics as well. And maybe in the case of things like the food system, we're dependent on fossil fuels for transport, plastic for packaging, and fertilizer for the industrialized agricultural system that we've built.
0: And Asia is being hardest hit with these shortages right now because a higher portion of its naphtha, this raw ingredient, comes from Gulf countries than other areas of the world. Am I understanding that right?
1: Yeah, exactly. And it is reflective just of the geography and of the wider oil and gas flows through the Strait of Hormuz. Before the crisis, 90% of the oil and 86% of the LNG shipped through the Strait went to Asian markets. And that's true of naphtha as well. It's also worth saying that refineries, so where you plug in your crude oil and you get all those fractions out of them, are designed for specific kinds of oil. You can't just take a barrel of Venezuelan oil and substitute it for a barrel of Saudi Arabian oil. They're tuned to the oil they're expecting to get. So not least because of geography, but also because of that kind of design intention in the system, you can't just swap out supply easily.
0: Mm. So I want to understand a little bit more about the supply chain here and where the refining happens. Is it mostly crude oil stuck on these tankers, you know, waiting to go through the Strait of Hormuz, or has some of the refining been done already and it's actually this naphtha, this ingredient of plastic that is stuck and can't get through?
1: It's a bit of both.
0: Okay.
1: We know that Asia imports a massive proportion of its oil from the Gulf, and Asia depends for over half of its imported naphtha on the Gulf countries.
0: How severe is this shortage right now? Like, how much is it having an actual impact on the ground versus fears of future impact?
1: Well, I mean, it's a big region, but I think that there have been really quite severe worries around things like supply of medical products and so on. And then we see it really impacting as well, potentially in things like the food market and the plastic packaging that is so ubiquitous in so many parts of the world. Now, we can shift away from some of that, but it takes time. And it's meant in the meantime that the prices of everything from kind of medical goods to bags, containers, cups, utensils, all that can soar in the meantime. And it's going to take a long time for these supply shocks to kind of work themselves out. Petrochemical plants require weeks of supply to be able to start themselves up. And there have been widespread closures of these petrochemical plants across Asia.
0: So the production facilities where this plastic is made have actually shut down in some cases.
1: Yes, absolutely. In just a few weeks after the war began, 20% of Asia's ethylene production was under force majeure, ethylene being one of the major chemicals that a lot of plastics are made of.
0: Force majeure means these companies are saying we can't meet this contract due to forces out of our control.
1: Exactly, yes.
0: You have argued that this is a reason why, you know, we need to move away from fossil fuels. But are there viable alternatives readily available for plastics in some of the most important uses we need them for right now?
1: Well, we certainly use a lot of plastic on stuff that we don't really need to use plastic for. A lot of single-use packaging, a lot of things that we don't actually need to make out of plastic where we do have viable alternatives, whether that's paper packaging or glass or other kind of reusable things. So, you know, the tiny proportion of plastic that actually gets used for things like medical applications and so on, that would be harder, not impossible, but much harder to shift away from. We certainly should have enough oil and gas to do that, but right now it's the market setting those rules rather than, you know, someone trying to transition us deliberately, right? We've fundamentally had about 20% of the world's oil production impacted by this crisis, and what gets taken away is the things that people who can't pay for it. It's not the most rational distribution. It's determined on who has the most market power.
0: That's a good point. The price hikes for plastics and their shortages affects some people more than others, not just some products more than others. Mm-hmm. Who are the people who are most impacted here?
1: Well, it's going to be the people who are least able to afford higher prices who are going to be the most impacted. We've seen reports from groups like the World Bank, IMF, and the UN World Food Programme that the war will inevitably cause rising food prices and hunger. We've seen specific supply shocks in some countries. So in South Korea, it was reported that there were probes into alleged hoarding of medical supplies. So this could affect a lot of places, but it's going to affect those least able to adapt with the least market power, the least money, the most immediately, for sure.
0: What will you be watching as this war continues to see if this shortage and these price spikes grow?
1: I think the biggest thing is whether we choose to transition away from the fossil fuel-based economy and whether this adds extra impetus to make some of those bigger shifts in how we buy our consumer goods and how our food system works and whether we're dependent on fossil fuels, not just for fuel, but also for these other bits of the industrialized world that we sometimes forget that they're still crucial to. There are alternatives for many of the uses of plastic and fossil-based chemicals out there, and crises like these show the vulnerability of depending on fossil fuels for some of these kind of important parts of our world. We'll be seeing whether there is an intention to shift to away from things like plastic packaging and move towards more sustainable options, or whether some countries try and double down and just grab more and more of the fossil fuels, regardless of the risks going forward.
0: Barnaby Pace is a senior researcher at the Center for International Environmental Law.
2: Coming up on the show, what political upheaval in Venezuela means for the Socialist Party that's held power for decades. Some predict the end of the socialist movement there. You're with the world.
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0: This is The World. I'm Marco Werman.
1: And I'm Carolyn Beeler. Venezuela is in a state of political flux. The socialist movement there dates back more than two decades. It is now having an identity crisis, with its previous leader Nicolas Maduro in detention in the U.S.
0: When Maduro claimed victory in a contested presidential election in 2024, the world's Tibisay Zeya went to the Venezuelan capital to talk with people who supported him. Recently, she went back and found a movement struggling to define its values. From Caracas, here's her report.
2: The streets get narrower as you go higher into La Vega, in the hills of western Caracas. On a motorbike, we pass cars, potholes, street vendors, and kids playing baseball, until we reach a small brick home near the top.
3: Permiso.
4: Sí, señor.
3: Mucho gusto.
4: Rosalvina García.
2: This is where I met Rosalvina García and her daughter, Neudin Barreto, in the summer of 2024. When we first met, Nicolás Maduro had just claimed victory in Venezuela's disputed presidential election. Many Venezuelans blamed him for economic collapse, repression, and mass migration. But García and her daughter voted for him. And their support for Maduro was really rooted in their loyalty to former president Hugo Chávez. When he was elected in 1998, Chávez promised a socialist, anti-imperialist revolution that would include the poor. His government launched massive social programs, expanding access to education, healthcare, and food. Rosalvina García says those programs changed her life.
5: Estoy muy agradecida por el presidente Chávez que me dio la oportunidad.
2: García learned to read and write as an adult, thanks to Chávez's literary programs. That eventually helped her leave domestic work and find an office job. Her daughter, Neudin Barreto, also benefited.
6: A la gente de abajo, a la gente de a pie, se le dio oportunidades. Antes era imposible que uno ingresara a una universidad.
2: She became the first person in her family to attend college. But over time, Chávez's revolution became increasingly authoritarian and economically unsustainable. After he died of cancer in 2013, Maduro took power and the crisis deepened. Still, for both women, supporting Maduro was a way of staying loyal to Chávez. Now, after U.S. troops captured Maduro in January, Venezuela is in a very different political moment. President Trump chose to work with Maduro's vice president, Delcy Rodriguez.
7: The relationship is extraordinary with Venezuela. We have a woman, Delcy. She's doing a great job.
2: Her government has opened direct talks with U.S. officials, changed laws to attract American investors, and pushed aside allies like China and Iran. Things that would have been unthinkable for Venezuela's socialist movement. At the same time, giant billboards across Caracas still demand Maduro's return, and Rodriguez insists he's still Venezuela's legitimate president.
8: Yo creo que esto es el fin del chavismo. Hay una disonancia entre lo que era el discurso y los ideales. Y lo
2: Venezuelan sociologist Edgardo Lander says this is the end of chavismo as a political movement. He says the gap between the movement original ideas and what its leaders are doing now became impossible to sustain. A few months ago, after Maduro's capture, I went back to La Vega to visit Rosalvina García and her daughter again. And this time, their differences felt sharper. García still says she supports Chávez's political party.
5: Y seguiré hasta que me muera.
2: Until the day she dies, she told me. But her daughter feels differently.
6: Esta gente está haciendo desastre con el discurso de Chávez, o sea, con el proyecto que tenía Chávez en mente.
2: Barreto says Chavez's original project was distorted by corruption, power struggles, and injustice. Now, she says, many supporters just want to receive government food aid.
3: Yo soy una de las personas que estoy de acuerdo que eliminen la bolsa de alimentación, el tema de los bonos, no, pero que tú tengas un sueldo justo donde tú puedas ir.
2: She says she doesn't want bags of food. She wants a salary she can actually live on. Some of Chavismo's most ideologically committed supporters are struggling to defend the movement's transformation.
9: Mi nombre es Jorge Nava, soy el responsable del colectivo Resistencia y Rebelión.
2: In downtown Caracas, I met Jorge Navas, a member of a collective aligned with Chavez's movement.
9: Aquí este es nuestro comando. Mira, aquí tenemos fotos alusivas del comandante Che Guevara.
2: His office was filled with images of Che Guevara, Chavez, Marx, and Lenin. Navas says Rodriguez's cooperation with Washington is only tactical.
9: Estamos ganando tiempo, más nada. Eso es lo que nos interesa, ganar tiempo.
2: We are buying time, that's all, he told me. We are not surrendering. But the movement's transformation is becoming harder to ignore. Rodriguez has reshuffled her cabinet, pushing aside several Maduro allies and consolidating power around her own circle. And across the country, some of the symbols of Chavismo are beginning to fade. The eyes of Chavez, made famous after he died as a symbol of his continuing presence watching over the country, are now disappearing from the many buildings and walls they were painted on. The change in symbolism was also visible inside Neudin Barreto's home. In my last visit, one thing caught my attention in her living room: a giant framed illustration of a U.S. dollar.
3: También el tema del dinero. O sea, yo digo, no, aquí lo que es que seguir construyendo, trabajando.
2: An object that once would have clashed with Chavez's anti-capitalist revolution. She says it now represents her aspirations. Unlike her mother, Barreto says she wants political change, even if it comes from the United States. Some longtime loyalists are openly questioning where the movement is heading.
10: Buenas noches, buenas noches. ¿Cómo están todos? Bienvenidos a La Hojilla.
2: Mario Silva was the host of an influential pro-government television program. The show was removed from state TV after Maduro's capture.
10: Porque es que hay que recordar al comandante, ¿saben? Que por cierto, lo están borrándolo. El comandante lo están borrando.
2: Silva says Chavez's legacy is being erased. He accuses the current leadership of abandoning anti-imperialist ideals and bending to pressure from Washington. That exposes rare public divisions inside a movement that long projected unity. And as Venezuela enters a profound political transformation, it's not clear what Chavismo actually stands for anymore. For the World, I'm Tibisay Sea, Caracas, Venezuela.

0: Some 25 million Americans live with rare genetic diseases. That is nearly 1 in 13 people, more than half of them children. The path to discovering what the condition actually is and then finding treatments can take years. And for children who have these mysterious medical conditions, getting a diagnosis can be life-changing. We are about to meet a doctor in Cyprus who changed the lives of hundreds of people, including reporter Deepa Fernandez and her daughter.
1: So the first thing you should know about Dr. Paola Nicolaides is that she doesn't want the credit for discovering the ultra-rare genetic syndrome that bears her name.
2: I just described the patient's details, characteristics, and then other people did all the hard work of actually identifying the gene and naming the diagnosis.
1: It's true. Other people did do a lot of work as well. But from the moment this Cypriot pediatric neurologist walked through the door to meet my daughter, who has the syndrome, it's clear she is a force.
3: Hi!
1: She was genuinely excited to meet my 17-year-old daughter, Maya.
2: I'm just so honoured and so privileged to have met you.
3: Yes,
2: all the way from the States.
1: Maya and I travelled to Cyprus to meet Dr. Nicolaides as part of a journey we're on to learn more about her very rare condition. Today, there are about 330 diagnosed cases, most of them children. The name Nicolaides has been said in our household many, many times. And now, here we were in Nicosia, Cyprus, meeting the doctor herself.
3: Dr. Nicolaides is the person who found my syndrome.
1: When Dr. Nicolaides came across the very first patient with unusual features and symptoms back in 1991, she was a young doctor, early in her medical career, on a year-long posting in London. Michael Baraitsa was the senior medical geneticist under whom Dr. Nicolaides worked.
2: And at the time, there weren't any genetic testing, and it was all about sort of seeing and recognizing and discussing these rare cases.
1: And it was on one of these rounds that they saw a young woman, June, who presented with unusual characteristics.
2: Sparse hair. She also had some intellectual difficulties and epilepsy. There was a blue book called Smith's Malformations then available, and you had to flick through the pages of this book to try and find something that looked similar. So there were photographs of children with syndromes, and you would have to kind of say, okay, does it look a bit like this?
1: They didn't find anything. So they described this very unique patient in a scientific paper. Very sparse hair, intellectual disability, which at the time they called mental retardation, wide finger and toe joints, distinctive facial features, epilepsy. It became Dr. Nicolaides' first ever medical publication. Then she went on with her career as a pediatric neurologist.
2: Here is my office, guys.
4: Thank you very much.
1: To understand the medical prowess of Dr. Nicolaides, I wanted to learn about her. And as we talked, she disclosed something very personal from her childhood.
2: You know, we had the war in 1974. So that was a Turkish invasion. So that kind of left a bit of a post-traumatic stress syndrome because we had, we didn't know what was going to happen to us. And we just didn't know if we were going to be alive the next day. So we had to go and hide underground, and we went to the mountains to get refuge up there.
1: I asked her to take me to the Cypriot mountain village where her family had to escape when Turkey invaded in 1974. So on a sunny February day, we drove there.
2: We're entering Palihori, which is a village up in the Troodos Mountains.
1: It's a day of carnival, and the village is so tiny that the parade is done in a matter of minutes. We cross the cobbled streets, trailed by a group of village residents, to find the house where a young Paola and her family hid in 1974.
5: This is the house.
1: It's a small cinder block house tucked behind a stone wall.
2: We could hear the planes going and bombarding on top.
1: When it was finally over, they returned home.
2: But there was always that kind of fear of what will happen next. It was quite an unsettling feeling for many, many years.
1: Her father won scholarships to study in England. So as a child, she left Cyprus when her dad was pursuing higher education. She too attended university in England, graduated, and as a young doctor found herself publishing her first scientific paper about June's unique features. The precise details of that paper, provided by Nikolaides and Breitzer, about this one patient would years later cause a eureka moment of sorts for Dutch professor of pediatrics Raoul Hennekom, who himself had some patients with very unusual characteristics.
4: Always when you have a patient and you try to find what it is, and then you see another one described in literature that's very similar.
5: Streaming of NEPM is funded by Armbrook Village Senior Living in Westfield, offering assisted living and compass memory support with evidence-based treatment for those who

0: Nicolaides and Baritsa, short formed to NCBRS. But no one told Dr. Nicolaides, who by this point was back in her native Cyprus, working as a paediatric neurologist. She's the kind of doctor who cares deeply about her patients.
1: So welcome to Cyprus.
0: Like Paris Seriou, a young, developmentally disabled man she's been seeing for years, who's a brilliant artist. Dr. Nicolaides was visiting his current solo exhibition in Nicosia, so Maya and I tagged along.
1: Paris is an instinctive artist.
0: This is Paris's father, Haralambos Seriou.
1: He was born having inbuilt knowledge about the lines, volumes.
0: Dr. Nicolaides is clearly taken by the large artworks on display and hugs Paris many times as he guides her around.
2: And his art evolves. Every time I come, there's a different style and it's become more minimalistic. And
0: Dr. Nicolaides flows fluidly between Paris and Maya, genuinely interested in both of them outside of their medical diagnoses.
2: Maya sees it inside. Tell us more, Maya. What do you like about this one?
3: It's a self-portrait painting of a woman and another woman together, I guess.
2: Together. Huh, buddy?
0: It may sound like simple conversation, but as the mother of a developmentally disabled child, it's absolutely rare when someone centers Maya and engages her as a full person. Over the days we spent with Dr. Nicolaides, I watched her do this again and again.
2: Nice to meet you.
4: Hello.
2: Hello, I'm Paula Nicolaides, a doctor. Nice.
0: It's a busy Monday morning and this family has come all the way from Brussels to see Dr. Nicolaides at the American hospital where she works in Nicosia. They're very worried about the challenges their young son is experiencing. Dr. Nicolaides has done a full neuro workup.
2: You had a nice test, huh?
5: Excellent.
2: Don't worry, there's nothing to worry about.
0: But here's the thing. For many years, there was absolutely nothing on this syndrome other than the paper that Dr. Nicolaides wrote describing that first patient, June. In the years that followed, more cases of NCBRS were identified clinically based on the unique characteristics. And then in 2012, the big genetic breakthrough by Dutch professor Raoul Hennekom and his team in Belgium.
6: Of the 36 patients we had at that time, they were able to find a change in the same gene in 34 of them.
0: Professor Hennekom's team had found a mutation to the gene known as SMARCA2. Now, NCBRS can be confirmed through a genetic test. That's how my daughter got her diagnosis, as did many of the world's 330 cases. Dr. Nicolaides is now an active member of the scientific board of the NCBRS Foundation, a parent advocacy group. She wants to give back, she says, to the children and adults with this ultra-rare genetic syndrome bearing her name. For The World, I'm Deepa Fernandes.
7: Deepa's story was reported with support from the Pulitzer Center. Tomorrow, we'll follow up with the families pushing the scientific community to learn more about Nicolaides-Baritzer syndrome. The hope is they'll discover therapies or even cures.
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8: Seventy years ago today, Miles Davis led a marathon recording session that produced the albums Workin', Steamin', and Relaxin' with the Miles Davis Quintet. 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I'm Tom Reaney, back with you tonight at 8 here at 88.5 NEPM.
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2: This is The World. I'm Carolyn Beeler.
3: And I'm Marco Werman. Hungary's capital, Budapest, was one big party over the weekend with tens of thousands of people packed into the square in front of the National Parliament building.
2: They were there to celebrate the inauguration of a new prime minister. Peter Magyar ended the 16-year reign of Viktor Orban, who was considered an autocrat out of step with much of the European Union. Here's Magyar taking the oath of office inside the parliament chamber.
4: Hogy Magyarországhoz és annak alaptörvényéhez hű leszek.
5: Hogy Magyarországhoz és annak alaptörvényéhez hű leszek.
3: A very important formality, but the highlight of the day may have been at the party outside, before the swearing-in, when Hungary's new 56-year-old health minister busted a few moves in front of Parliament. Moves that are not exactly fly, more, shall we say, athletic.
2: Marco, it could have been so awkward, but he just sold it so hard, so it wasn't.
3: Yeah, I mean, about 50 seconds in, he gets almost everyone on top of the dais dancing, except the new prime minister. If this sounds familiar, by the way, it was an encore of a spontaneous dance a month ago after Magyar won the election.
2: Yes, Zsolt Hegedűs says he was so moved by the election results, he couldn't help himself. The orthopedic surgeon also said he was happy to model an active lifestyle.
3: Hey, health minister, that's what he signed up for.
2: And in less viral music news, the Spanish duo Los Sarafantan is made up of a classically trained violinist and a guitarist turned drummer pushing all the limits. The world's Jerry Haddon caught up with them in Colonia, Spain.
6: Sara Fontan plugs her violin into a floor pedal wired to a synthesizer and plays a sound that nearly brought down this 17th century farmhouse.
7: It just happened a little bit. We made it move faster.
6: The farmhouse, an hour and a half north of Barcelona, is where Sara and Eddie live, play, and work. Here's Eddie.
8: It's an old house from my family. Some years ago, some cracks started to appear, and we had the risk of collapsing. When we moved here, Sara and me, and we started playing here on the top floor, I think the sub and low sounds, I think they were accelerating the process. Yeah. And the cracks went bigger and bigger. So in order not to kill anyone else from our family, we have done some heavy reforms, and now we can play safe.
6: Play safe, play hard, experiment, create, deconstruct. Eddie triggers a pre-recorded loop, then comes in on top with the sticks. Sara readies her bow. I said Los Sarafantan are hard to label, but maybe they can be described. Here's my shot. They're two musicians who do just about everything backwards and well. Like a normal band makes records, promotes them, goes on tour, repeat. Eddie says they won't release an album of songs until after years of playing them live.
8: So that people that knows our music already knows those songs, and it's a way of saying goodbye to those songs. Okay, we've played, let's record them, and let's move on.
9: As opposed to introducing them to the world, you're saying goodbye to them.
8: Yeah exactly.
6: For Sara, this wasn't where she was supposed to end up. She'd trained for 14 years as a classical violinist in Spain and England. In her musical world, contemporary and 18th century, they were interchangeable terms. In her mid-20s, she says, she was teaching violin in Cambridge, playing in a quintet, but on the ferry back to England, after a visit home in Spain, she says, it all fell apart.
7: And then, actually, I got drunk in the boat with a friend who was coming to help me, and then I realized I don't have to go. I have to get back to Spain. I don't want to live in England. But I didn't know it was going to be like non-classical in my life on that moment. I just felt like I had to change something.
6: This is Los Sarafantan at a recent performance in Barcelona. In an old textile factory, a performer dressed as a 20th century laborer pulls a long length of thread through the strings of a violin. This is just the opener. The show with French trio Cocaña just ended a world tour at Lincoln Center in New York, which brings me back to Eddie and how these guys tend to do things kind of backwards. Eddie started out playing guitar. At 15, he had a punk band in Barcelona. Then an experimental group recruited him as the drummer because...
8: I didn't know how to play drums, and they wanted a non-drummer to play 30-second songs, really short, really absurd, and really challenging, like really fast and then really slow. Whatever it's not meant to be, let's try to do it. And that's how I learned drums.
6: While Eddie was learning, Sarah was unlearning, you might say. She and Eddie met in an experimental orchestra in Barcelona.
7: Well, at the beginning, it was very hard for me to improvise, like come in and so what, but what I do play, whatever you want. I say, like, but I don't want, I mean, I, no one told me that before. And I'm 29. Eddie was like, okay, but just have fun. Forget about the whole thing. And I was like, oh, wow, yeah, maybe I can just have fun.
8: 1, 2, 3, 4, 1, 2, 3, 4, 1, 2, 3, 1, 2, 3, 4.
7: So when I think about Eddie's background, that's the best. Actually, at the end, he knows more music than many people who went to the music school. Maybe it's a much happiest way.
6: Sometimes Los Sara Fontan sound like anything but a duo. There are loads of layers in their numbers. Remember that pedal Sarah pressed, the one attached to her violin? She says it's sort of a fetish.
9: Just counting, those are all your pedals, one, two, three, four, five, six, seven, eight, nine, and two of them are double. I would say, yeah, you have a fetish.
7: Well, actually, there are not that many. The guitar players, they have loads.
9: It's kind of like a classic addict's defense, like, well, yeah, I have a lot, but there are other people who use more than I do.

0: Sometimes Sarah and Eddie do strip it down to the basics, just rhythm and melody, drums and violin. And you think, how great that Los Sara Fontan did things backwards, unlearning some stuff, tossing convention, nearly collapsing a house. Otherwise, we wouldn't have this. For the world, I'm Jerry Haddon, Calonja, Spain.
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3: 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The World's theme music is composed by Ned Porter. The World is a co-production of GBH Boston and PRX.

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1: 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Antiques Roadshow shares fascinating tales about family heirlooms and tag sale bargains with the people of Western Mass. 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